0: then what does it look like? And how do we work to guarantee that we're actually using it to shape that better world and not simply being shaped by decisions made on a whiteboard in Mountain View by a handful of product managers who really have to ship AI this quarter or they're not going to get promoted?
1: Who you probably know because you once used to work with them.
0: Yeah, and they're all named Mike.
1: Even now? Is it still like that?
0: Even now. I've heard.
1: You never miss that world? I mean, it's a very big bucks world for apart from other things.
0: Am I sad I'm not like rich?
1: Yeah.
0: No. Like I'm hood rich. I'm happy being hood rich. I don't need to be rich.
1: What does hood rich mean?
0: It means rich in the context of the neighborhood
1: of your hood,
0: right. Not rich in the context of complaining about the champagne on your private flight.
1: And your hoods are both New York and Paris, so you get the...
0: I'm like, don't cry for me.
1: Meredith Whitaker, thank you so much.
0: It was great. Thank you.
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4: From Bloomberg World's headquarters in New York, I'm Doug Krisner. It is primary night in New York, Maryland, and Utah, and runoff races tonight in South Carolina. Let's stay in South Carolina for the moment, and we've got a call now from the Associated Press. The Secretary, or rather State Attorney General Alan Wilson, has won the Republican nomination for governor. He was in a runoff against Lieutenant Governor Pamela Yvette. Now, President Trump initially endorsed Yvette, but last week, Mr. Trump said he would be happy if either won. Now, in New York State, voters will decide a crowded slate of congressional primaries. It's been called one of the noisiest in a generation. In New York City, a number of congressional races could test Mayor Zohran Mamdani's political power. You see, the mayor has endorsed rivals of two Democratic incumbents. Those incumbents, Representatives Dan Goldman and Adriano Espaillat. Now, Goldman is running against former New York City comptroller Brad Lander, and Mayor Mamdani has also endorsed activist Darielisa Avila Chevalier, who is running against Congressman Espaillat. To help us take a closer look at these races, let's bring in Bloomberg's Naha Katan. Naha is a Greater New York reporter from the National Desk at Bloomberg News. Thank you for making time to chat with us. Is this a real test of the influence that Mayor Mamdani is kind of exerting over the Democratic Party?
5: I think it is. There are several races where, he's endorsed candidates, including the ones you mentioned in the 10th District with Brad Lander, who was actually doing pretty well before the endorsement came along. But then more importantly, in the 7th and 13th Congressional District, where he's promoting Claire Valdez to take on Nydia Velasquez's old seat in the 7th. And then in the 13th, he wants Darielisa Avila Chevalier to take over Espaillat's seat. So in those two congressional districts, he's going in one case after a strong sort of establishment Democrat in Espaillat. And in the other case, Claire Valdez in the 7th District is going up against Antonio Reynoso, who is Brooklyn's borough president and is actually pretty progressive himself. And so the defining line here is Mamdani and his Democratic Socialists of America brand.
4: I think a key question is whether the voters who helped Mr. Mamdani become mayor of New York City will come out to vote for his candidates. A lot of younger voters. Do we have a sense of what the turnout has been like?
5: So we're seeing that the turnout has not been nearly as strong as during last year's Mamdani's surge, during the primary, which could favor the incumbents. It was not the greatest day weather-wise as well. And turnout so far has been closer to what we saw in previous Democratic primaries in the House. So nothing out of the ordinary, which again could help the incumbents and not necessarily Mamdani. But we never know, and we'll see what the results are.
4: So let's take a quick look at New York 12, a crowded field to succeed retiring Congressman

0: Gary Nadler in his Midtown Manhattan district. Give me a sense of what's happening in this race.
1: Yes, you have a very crowded field, including Micah Lasher, who was actually one time aide to Mike Bloomberg, who has been endorsed by the former mayor and who is the former mayor, owner of Bloomberg LP. Alex Borres, a state lawmaker who is a critic of the tech industry, and Jack Schlossberg, the son of Caroline Kennedy, among other candidates. And the key issues include artificial intelligence regulations and, again, this broader debate between establishment and progressive Democrats. Around $26 million has been spent on ads already, and much of it is going to either spend for or against Borres, who has supported putting up guardrails against AI. And so that's where a lot of the money is going.
0: So it is about 8:05 Eastern time. The polls in New York will remain open until 9 p.m. Eastern. Is that right?
1: Mm-hmm.
0: Is there a sense that you may have of when some of these races will be called? How soon will we know?
1: We might get the Lander-Goldman vote first. Some of the polls showed Lander far ahead of Goldman. Their sort of distinction is also kind of murky. I mean, they're both progressives. They're both, fighting Trump. But I guess the difference here is sort of this wedge issue that's become very important, which is Israel-Gaza. And Lander has been more critical of U.S. military aid to Israel and has attacked Goldman for defending that military aid and for taking money from the pro-Israel lobby group AIPAC. But he has had a large margin for a while now. If that margin is reduced, that would also say something. But I think the most important sort of New York City story has been just how powerful Mamdani can be outside of his own, his own primary, his own election that he won. Can he carry the DSA on a national level?
0: That is a great point. Naha, thank you so very much. Bloomberg's Naha Katan helping us understand what's happening in these New York primaries tonight. The polls in New York State will remain open until 9 p.m. Wall Street time, which is about 54 minutes from now. Very quickly, in terms of the equity trade today, we saw a meltdown in some of the semiconductor stocks, given doubt about the durability of this AI-driven rally that we have seen. Actually, the move began overnight in South Korea, where the Kospi on Tuesday tumbled 10%. And we have trading underway now in Seoul, and we're seeing a mild rebound here with the Kospi up 1%. It was on Tuesday that local media in Seoul reported that memory chip maker SK Hynix was slowing expansion of its production and shifting emphasis to the cheaper DRAM chips. We had a sell-off in both SK Hynix and its rival Samsung. Those stocks were down by more than 10%. And then in the U.S. session, the memory chip maker Micron tumbled 13%. Incidentally, Micron will report earnings tomorrow after the bell. So we had the Philadelphia Semiconductor Index dropping nearly 8% in the U.S. on Tuesday. The NASDAQ 100 was down 3.3%. Now, if the broader market is a concern for you, the S&P 500 off-session lows down 1.4%, although the equal weight S&P losing just 0.3%. The Dow down merely 0.1%. We did have yields lower across the Treasury curve, more so at the short end. The two-year losing 3 basis points to 4.19. We are holding at that level now in Tokyo. In Sydney right now, ASX 200 higher by 0.2%. The equity market in Tokyo is flat. 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
4: I'm Stacey Vanek Smith, and you're listening to Everybody's Business on Bloomberg Radio. Today, Max Chafkin and I talk to Amanda Mole about the gray market for peptides.
5: Half of this is illegal. Half of it is legal.
4: Or it's a gray area.
5: There's a gray area. There are all these kind of strange characters who are trying to make this happen, including the Secretary of the Department of Health and Human Services,
4: making America
5: Robert
4: healthy
5: F. Kennedy
4: again.
5: Jr.
4: Yeah.
5: We have a treat right now, which is that Amanda Mole, who has been diving into this world, meeting all the characters, is joining us here now in the Everybody's Business studio. Amanda, thank you for being here.
6: Thank you so much for having me.
5: Can you just explain for people who have like not missed parts of this discourse, like what is a peptide?
6: Well, a peptide is, it's a short string of amino acids. Everybody who writes about peptides describes them as a short string of amino acids. And I've discovered over weeks of research that that's because there's no other way to do it in a way that makes sense to anybody. Not that that does. But they are basically molecules that have the capacity to bind different receptors in your body to toggle different bodily processes on and off. So like in the case of GLP-1s, P stands for peptide. They bind to receptors that affect your metabolism.
5: And these are the weight loss drugs that are often called Ozempic and yes. Gobi and so on.
6: Zepbound, Mounjaro, et cetera, et cetera. So they are generally, in the context that we're talking about them now, they are generally injectable drugs that affect some sort of bodily process. Something that was happening is that there was a lot of telehealth platforms all of a sudden because 2020, there was some regulatory loosening around who could provide telehealth across state lines. And a lot of investors and entrepreneurs in the healthcare space were looking to, you know, found new telehealth startups and find like white space in that market, which was suddenly sort of wide open. So you had enormous consumer demand for a new type of drug, and you had a lot of investors and entrepreneurs looking to found new healthcare businesses. So you had sort of a perfect marriage of those two things, and that is really where the peptide craze sort of took off. It was just with this one drug. So you've got these telehealth companies who have cash paying customers who are looking, a lot of them, for good deals, because otherwise these drugs are very expensive. Most of them list prices more than $1,000 a month. So you've got a group of people who already want to pay cash. You've got an opportunity to legally sell them a version of the drug that is, you know, in a lot of cases, $250-$300 a month versus $1,200. So you get a real frenzy for GLP-1s there. And then people start looking for other peptides. Like if GLP-1s can do all that, what else is out there?
5: Yeah, I was going to say, because your story opens in this very memorable way with a sort of gray market lab just outside of Prague. And this is a company that has basically sprung up to test essentially gray market peptides. So you buy some kind of off-label or maybe possibly illegal or whatever substance that you're going to inject yourself. You send it to these guys in the Czech Republic or in Czechia, and they test it. They say, yeah, it's good. It doesn't have any lead in it or whatever, right? I think that's what they're – and that it is what it's supposed to be. How do we get from Ozempic to that, to this like world of all of these kind of weird products that don't necessarily have clinical results, that no one even, you know, you can't even trust, that's maybe dangerous? Like, how do we bridge that divide?
6: Yeah, well, essentially, like, there are people out there in this sort of like somewhat shadowy, fringy world of like longevity medicine or anti-aging medicine who have been sort of dabbling in these like alternate peptide drugs for a long time. What these substances are is generally things that have been developed by pharma companies, some of them big name pharma companies, some of them smaller outfits, as sort of like investigational drugs. As we think that this peptide, if injected, might help people who need more human growth hormones secreted by their own bodies for some reason. There's like
7: also like there was a big regulatory change here, which I think kind of it seems like was like happening in the background, which led to this. Like there was the Biden administration era regulations and then to RFK Jr. And that seems like a pretty integral part of also what was happening as the medicines are evolving.
6: So there has been for a really long time this sort of like niche group of people online that are like, you know, biohackers basically is what you would call them now, who are looking to like fine tune everything about their bodily processes as much as they can. They have a really high risk tolerance. They are, you know, human lab rats basically for their
7: like
6: own
7: bodybuilders or
6: bodybuilders. Like bodybuilders have very high risk tolerance when it comes to injecting unknown substances. So you get these people who are like already in existence, and then you have people who are like maybe slightly lower risk tolerance, but who are really sort of dazzled by the promise of GLP-1s, who like are able to get some of these off-label, you know, the 15 pounds that they needed to lose to get absolutely shredded just melts off of them. And they're like, what have I been missing? Where are the other peptides? What else can I do? That you get this like sort of like conversion moment where they're like, let's inject some stuff. and so you get these people, this like newly large and growing group of people who go looking for more peptides. And then you know, it starts making the rounds in like the sort of Manosphere podcasts, in the biohacking Silicon Valley community, people who are like sort of individualist health hackers really start to take up this kind of stuff, and they start finding it online. So the Biden administration sees this in 2023 and goes, we got to do something about this. The first line of enforcement about this is like a strongly worded letter from the FDA. So if you've got a customer base and some risk tolerance, this story is really just all about risk tolerance all around. So the Biden administration goes, hold on. None of y'all should be doing this. And what they do is they take almost 20 of these compounds that are popular in these circles and put them on what's called the category 2 list. So a lot of those guys who had been taking, you know, HGH secreting peptides, who had been taking musculoskeletal healing peptides, and they get into this sort of underworld of research use only chemicals. Because it turns out that importing and selling active pharmaceutical ingredients, or what usually gets called API, is like, you know, there are regulations covering it, but it's not nearly as like proactively.
7: You can just send this stuff around the world. I mean, and now, though, it seems like the regulatory.
6: Right now, all of this stuff is illegal. You're all violating the law. Don't do this.
5: But RFK
6: is very pro-peptide. RFK Jr. has instructed the FDA to reconsider the regulatory status of a bunch of these peptides that the Biden administration had moved onto the banned list. And what he says is it's basically harm reduction. If people are ordering this powder from overseas and reconstituting it into a liquid with like God knows what. So the argument basically is that if we let compounding pharmacies, which are sterile, state-regulated, inspected, licensed facilities, make this stuff, they make finished drugs.
5: I am very confused by the risk tolerance. I mean, you're so right. It's all risk tolerance. That's risk tolerance.
6: Yeah. But
5: the risk profile of somebody who says that they do not want to be vaccinated but also is interested in these peptides. I'm very confused by that.
6: I mean, when you put it like that, it doesn't make a ton of sense. But I would look at it rather than as like sort of an incoherent attitude toward scientific evidence, but like instead it's like a coherent attitude toward authority. And like, to be clear, the peptide thing has gone so far beyond like the anti-vax, like fringy health people. Like it's becoming more mainstream by the day. But for this group that like really helped sort of like incubate this set of ideas around this particular type of risk tolerance, the idea that like vaccines or other types of commonly prescribed prescription medications are something that the government and Big Pharma is doing to you. It's top down. They're doing it to you in order to turn a profit on you and your health.
7: So how promising are these drugs? Like, did you come away from this being like GLP-1s are going to solve a lot of the health issues we have? Or did you come away saying this is potentially super dangerous?
6: I think it's both. I think that like GLP-1s do seem to be miracle drugs, legal, safe, effective. BPC-157 is something that like if you go online and or if you like find somebody in person, because I guarantee you, like if you're listening to this, you probably know somebody who has injected BPC-157. It has become incredibly common.
7: What is BPC-157?
6: It is a musculoskeletal healing agent, basically. Like, and it's one of the ones that has like basically no human testing on it. But then you have like, if you look at the mechanism of the drug, yeah, like it probably can do some of the stuff that it's said to do. But like the mechanism also suggests that it might speed the growth of tumors. And if you're a person who has a tumor somewhere in your body that you don't know about, and you get on this for a few months, like what happens then? So it is one of those things where it's like peptides, they're, if you can get like a sort of stable formulation and one that's well designed, it does seem that like they can have like very real effects physiologically on the human body. We know that because of GLP-1 drugs. They have profound effects that other types of medications have not been able to recreate in, you know, decades of scientific research and effort. But because none of these drugs, or a lot of these drugs at least, have not been through the sort of rigorous testing that GLP-1s have been through, we just don't know what all the other stuff that they might do could be. So it's sort of like a caveat emptor situation taken to like a logical extreme.
5: It seems like all this stuff could just break our current system of evaluating drugs. And I think, you know, some of the people who are most enthusiastic about biohacking are the people who want to basically get rid of the FDA and just say, well, a lot of people are using it. Seems okay. There you go. And it seems like that would represent an existential threat to the pharmaceutical industry and maybe to our entire way of like evaluating drugs.
6: Also, to your point, like there is a reason that an enormous amount of very responsible, very tightly regulated study has to be done before we just unleash potentially very powerful and also very dangerous substances onto the consumer public. So if you end up in a situation where like you can basically do an end run around those regulations by just like creating a lot of hype and creating a lot of consumer demand and, just relying on a sort of like feckless regulatory system to say, okay, well, for harm reduction, we need the public to have direct access to this because otherwise they'll just get it from China. Like, that creates a lot of perverse incentives for bad actors to just like promote stuff on TikTok until they get somebody to say, all right, fine.
5: Why
6: this
5: have
6: is
5: a
6: so
5: clinical
6: dangerous.
5: Trial when you just get it to Rogan?
6: Yeah. Like that's
7: there's
6: basically
7: a clinical trial, right? All the people
6: No, and that's like, it's like you say that in a way that is phrased as a joke, but like, I don't think that is necessarily a joke at this point where it's like, if you can just create enough hype around a product, people are willing to like risk their lives in very real ways in order to use that product, then like maybe you just don't have to run the clinical trials.
5: Amanda, thank you so much for being here.
6: Thank you.
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1: 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But there are ways for buyers to snag a lower rate. The key? 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Another option, buying a newly constructed home. Experts say builders can offer below market financing. There is a catch, though. New construction is often farther from major cities, leaving residents with longer commutes. Another option is adjustable rate mortgages, or ARMs. They offer some temporary relief, starting with a lower fixed mortgage for several years before rising to market rates. That comes with the risk, though. You're gambling on what market rates may be in the future. With home prices near record highs, even small differences in financing costs can add up to thousands of dollars over the life of the loan. That's a Bloomberg Small Business Report. I'm Courtney Donahoe.
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4: I'm Stacey Vanek-Smith, and you're listening to the Everybody's Business podcast on Bloomberg Radio. Today, Max Chafkin and I talk to David Papadopoulos about inflation. It is summer. You spoke of summer maxing, and I don't feel like summer maxing is something that you can really do without ice cream.
5: Well, I do it without ice cream, but I recognize, because I have small children, that ice cream is an important component of happiness, well, pretty much at any time, but especially in the summer. And I have to say, you've been talking about this because you wrote a story about it. It's online now. It's in the New Business Week. But ice cream has gotten super expensive. And we wanted to talk about this, but we also wanted to kind of broaden the conversation to inflation, to markets, and so on. So we brought in the guy we turn to when we want to talk about inflation, our man David Papadopoulos, Bloomberg editor, as well as the former host of Elon Inc., RIP. David, hello.
6: Max, Stacey, how you guys doing?
4: Good. So, David, we wanted to bring you in for this part of the show and then pivot to larger economic forces because as I was reporting this ice cream story, which the idea was born because we were getting just like an ice cream truck ice cream here in New York, and the cost totaled $9. So we went on a quest to see what was going on with ice cream prices. And it turns out that global forces have kind of converged onto the humble ice cream cone between food inflation, the price of fuel, like the diesel that runs the trucks going up, all the energy prices going up from cold storage for ice cream. And so we sent our producer, Jasmine J.T. Green, and Miles J. Hershenhorn out into the streets of New York to talk with people about ice cream prices.
6: And what'd you get?
4: Here is what we got.
7: How much did this ice cream cost you?
8: $10.
9: $10.
8: I left a $5 tip. No, $3. No, no. It was $12.
10: It was about $12 each.
7: Oh, my gosh.
9: About $10, $11.
7: When you guys were younger, do you remember what the cost of ice cream was then?
8: I'm 76 years old. It was probably about a quarter.
11: When I used to have it a couple years ago, it was only $7.
12: Yes. Really?
13: What do you think is contributing to this rising cost of ice cream?
11: Maybe it's the rise and run in the area that stores need to get a certain amount to keep that space.
14: We definitely do believe inflation is kind of
15: inflation.
16: Really inflation out there.
14: It's extreme at this point.
15: Yeah. It is. It's really bad.
5: Who are these people that get their own ice cream cone is what I want to say. Oh, I always
4: do you have them brought to you? That's how you get ice cream cones.
6: Max shares with his kids.
5: I share. Oh. I never. It's like a one serving for every 2 to 3.
4: This is the nightmare. When you're a kid, there's always the adult who's like, I'll have a bite of your dessert.
5: Oh, that's
4: and that is not. Don't do that to your kids. Get your own ice cream. But $10. What do you think of this, David, listening to all this?
6: Well, I mean, I think a bunch of things. First of all, I think the guy who gets his ice cream for 30 pesos or $2.50, that's the place we got to go to.
4: Yeah.
6: I mean, that's clear to me. But I listening to these people, a couple things come to mind. You know, one of them that really jumps out to me is, and as your story does say, there is currently ongoing ice cream inflation as we speak. That is absolutely a thing. What's really messing with folks even a lot more is overall sticker shock price level versus current inflation. I think some of what they're feeling is the past 5-6 years in which inflation overall in this country, including for ice cream, has been well over 20%, approaching 30%. It's just put us at different price levels, a sticker price level that we have not gotten used to and gotten comfortable with. I remember there was once I really had it with a bag of like some sort of bag of fancy nacho chips, and it was one bag and it was $8.99. And I was just like, well, that's absolutely absurd. I will say like that guy in there who said, you know, he remembers paying ice cream when it was a quarter in New York City on Lexington and 57th Ave, not far from the office. We used to get in the year 2005. We used to get great sandwiches, great chicken sandwiches for $5. That seems absurd, right? That seems like $5 for great. And some of that is just, hey, we've been through a great inflation surge and we all need to get used to it. And it's going to take time.
5: All right. Before we get to chicken sandwiches in kind of in full, I just want to say there is another factor we should acknowledge as quickly anyway, which is that in a lot of categories, you have the sort of background inflation that David's talking about, but you also have this kind of luxuryization of various markets. And that, I think, has happened for sure, Stacey, in ice cream, right? Like a lot of these companies, maybe partly in response to inflation, maybe in response to just other factors, have sort of pushed into the higher end. There's more money at that top point of the K, which is then driving prices up further because there are fewer kind of like budget ice cream options than there were in the David Papadopoulos $5 sandwich era.
4: Yeah, we did discover that, which is that ice cream shops that tend to charge lower prices, like Carvel and Baskin Robbins, have actually been closing shops and Dairy Queen, whereas like the Van Leeuwen's, where a cone costs $8, and Jenny's and like Millie's, it's sort of premium shops have been opening. And one of the things that seemed to come up was that because things have become increasingly unaffordable, ice cream has become kind of a small luxury experience. So maybe you can't afford to take your family out to dinner or on a road trip right now, but you can take them out to ice cream. So you actually want a fancier ice cream so that it feels special. That was something we heard a lot too. I'm wondering, David, if you're hearing that in other parts of the economy.
6: Yeah, no, I mean, I definitely feel like companies, you know, coming out of the pandemic have very, very much figured out the way to play the inflation game and how to, in a world of rising prices, how to effectively jack up their own prices as much as they can while keeping volume going and keeping customers coming in. Absolutely pushing them into more luxury products is a good way of doing that. Oh, no, this isn't the same thing you were eating before, Max. Look, now it's like this new thing.
4: The last couple inflation reports, we have seen inflation outpacing wages, which is a very big problem. But we have potentially turned a corner here. A lot of the source of inflation, especially recently this year, has been the closure of the Strait of Hormuz and oil prices going up so much. And of course, that gets into everything that is shipped, which is everything. Yep. So are we potentially going to see inflation come back down? And I mean, if that's the thing dragging on the market right now, are we potentially going to see that drag let up and things really start to grow?
6: Yeah, there's no doubt that as oil comes down, inflation will come down. I still don't think, though, that anybody's expectation is it brings it down enough to really get you back to 2% target. Kevin Warsh, the new chair at the Federal Reserve, first press conference, he was emphatic. He was emphatic that we at the Federal Reserve have failed on inflation these past 5 years, and we're going to fix it. And he just brought up price stability again and again and again.
4: Felt bad for Trump a little bit.
6: and again and again. You know, in the world of central banking, there are hawks and doves. The hawks are about, you know, driving down inflation and price stability. The doves are about, you know, loose monetary policy, low interest rates, create as many jobs as possible. Kevin Warsh showed up for his first press conference dressed as a hawk.
5: Trump has a view of the inflation situation that we really need to, that I think we should hear and consider.
0: What are you concerned, Mr. President, about the latest inflation number which came out this morning? Could that be a...
12: No, I love it. The numbers were great. You know what I really love? I love the inflation. You know why? Because as soon as this war is over, you know, I can say it now, something you didn't know. Do you know we've been taking out millions of barrels of oil? Nobody knows it. You know who doesn't know about it? Iran until right now.
5: I think these are just words. Like, I'm not sure that we need to, like, really look right too far in. But I think what he's saying is, it's the point Stacey just made a second ago. Inflation is maybe a little high now, but it's about to come way down when you can sit, you know, it's going to look so good, more superlatives, definitely no need for Warsh to raise rates. That's kind of where Trump's headed, I think.
6: Well, no, that's absolutely what he's saying there. And it's absolutely like, to a certain extent, it's valid. Inflation will come down as oil comes down. But again, it's running right around 4% right now, Max, because you make so much money and because you're such a star here and you get 15 and 20%, you know, pay increases
4: and
6: every year.
4: It's like,
6: what does it matter?
5: Now that it's on tape, it has to be true.
6: But to the rest of us who are, you know, grinding along, getting 2% bumps, you know, pay raises a year, it matters.
4: Well, do you think now that, let's assume the Strait of Hormuz stays open, are we about to see inflation potentially come way down?
6: I think there's no doubt that it's going to come down. I was just looking at some research on this. Just anytime oil comes off that much and gasoline prices come off that much, they have such a big effect, both direct effect and knock-on effect. It'll come down. But again, will it come down enough, Stacey, for that disenchanted, frustrated worker to say, hey, okay, I actually feel good about this. Now, look, inflation's heading in the right direction. I'm going to back the party in power. I don't know. I'm not sure. I still think that, like you got from your very extensive and terrific ice cream price poll, there's a lot of frustration out there about the cumulative toll of 5 years of inflation. The other thing that's important to remember here is inflation, getting inflation to come down doesn't mean that prices overall go down. It just means that they stop rising as much as they were before. And what people truly want, what they truly want, is that bag of Doritos goes from $7 back to $5.25.
4: You just want a $5 ice
6: Max,
4: cream cone.
6: I want that chicken sandwich again for $5. I'm not voting for no one until they get my chicken sandwich back to $5.
4: A chicken sandwich in every pot. This is David's voting issue.
6: Exactly.
5: David, thank you for being here.
6: Thanks, guys.
4: You're listening to the Everybody's Business Podcast. I'm Stacey Vanek Smith. Stay with us for more of this conversation coming up on Bloomberg Radio.
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18: ABC News, I'm Dave Packer. The Senate yesterday, then the House this evening, approving one of the most far-reaching pieces of housing legislation to come up for a vote in more than 35 years. The 21st Century Road to Housing Act, in part, limits corporations' ability to buy single-family homes. The president's expected to sign it. The Senate late today approving for the first time a bipartisan war powers resolution in a rebuke of President Trump over the war in Iran. The vote 50-48, four Republicans joining Democrats, including Senator Bill Cassidy.
19: The reason I voted for them in the first place is I feel like Congress needs to have more input into the policies that are being made. And I feel like this is the only way I can make that point.
18: The resolution does not have the force of law. The White House says the vote has, quote, no significance. Meanwhile, mixed signals about the Iran peace deal. President Trump says that Tehran has agreed to nuclear inspections. Iran insists it's made no such promise. This is ABC News.
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20: From Bloomberg World's headquarters in New York, I'm Doug Krisner. Time to update top stories in market action. Primary night in New York, Maryland, and Utah, and a runoff race, or several actually, in South Carolina. First in Maryland, the Associated Press says Governor Wes Moore has won the Democratic nomination for governor. And in South Carolina, State Attorney General Alan Wilson has won the Republican nomination for governor in that state. Wilson was up against Lieutenant Governor Pamela Yvette. Now, President Trump initially endorsed Yvette, but last week he said he'd be happy if either candidate won. In the equity market today, we had a meltdown in semiconductor stocks, given some doubt about the durability of that AI-driven rally. Actually, the move began Tuesday in South Korea, where the KOSPI tumbled 10% after local media reported chipmaker SK Hynix was slowing expansion of its production and shifting emphasis to cheaper DRAM chips. This sparked a lot of concern about soft demand from AI data centers. Shares in SK Hynix and rival Samsung each plunged by more than 10% on Tuesday. Right now, though, in Seoul, we're seeing a recovery in the KOSPI, up about 3.8% at the moment. Right now in the Seoul session, we have shares in SK Hynix rebounding from that sell-off yesterday. At the moment, the stock is up by more than 3%. Stateside, we had the memory chip maker Micron tumbling 13%, and that company will report earnings tomorrow after the bell. At the end of the day, we had the Philadelphia Semiconductor Index down nearly 8%. NASDAQ 100 down 3.3% today. In the broader market, the S&P 500 weaker by 1.4%, although the equal weight S&P was down just 0.3%. Right now in Tokyo, the Nikkei down 0.1%, and in Sydney, the ASX 200 is higher by 0.1%. U.S. Treasury yields very little changed here on the Tokyo session, a 10-year at 4.49%. Global news 24 hours a day, and whenever you want it with Bloomberg News Now. This is...
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0: Whatever you're in the mood for, there's always something to listen to on TuneIn. 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
3: 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I'm Wendy Benjaminson. Today on the show, we're talking about Keir Starmer's resignation.
4: Every decision I've taken has been about putting the country I love first. That is why I will resign as leader of the Labour Party.
3: Less than 2 years into the job, Britain's Prime Minister Keir Starmer is stepping down.
5: It's an extraordinary turnaround in his political fortunes. This is somebody who won a landslide majority in 2024, the 174-seat majority, something Labour hadn't won since the days of Tony Blair.
3: Bloomberg editor Edward Evans says Starmer suffered a series of early missteps.
5: Nobody was quite clear what the policy was, what the big picture was.
3: Then this May, Starmer's Labour Party had a disastrous showing in local elections. That prompted about a quarter of his party's MPs to call on him to resign. That resignation leaves the UK facing its seventh leader since the country's Brexit vote 10 years ago. This is the Big Take from Bloomberg News. I'm Wendy Benjaminson, in for David Gura and Sarah Holder. Today on the show, how did the UK get here? Who's next in line to replace Starmer? And can Britain's next PM hold on to the top spot longer than he did? Less than 2 years is not a long time to last as Britain's Prime Minister. But Edward Evans tells me Starmer's downfall has been underway from the beginning.
5: Very quickly he came in and there were a series of early missteps that really started to undercut his authority. There was an attempt to cut winter fuel payments for pensioners, which he put through, which was incredibly unpopular with many in his party, particularly on the left. But it was then subsequently reversed. There was also an attempt to cut benefit payments, again, later reversed. So you saw at that point, you know, blood was in the water. His political authority was starting to drain away. Then, of course, more recently, we had the appointment of Peter Mandelson as the UK ambassador to the US. Mandelson subsequently emerged, was a close associate of Jeffrey Epstein. That was particularly damaging for Starmer because this was an appointment that Downing Street had particularly gone out of its way to put through. And it's one of the most, if not the most, senior post in the diplomatic service and one that's absolutely crucial right now with Donald Trump. Then you fast forward to the local elections, a disastrous result for Labour, and many in his party in Westminster were extremely nervous at that point about their own seats if the party continued on that course. And then more recently still, he lost his defence secretary over a dispute over increased defence spending. And then, you know, above all this, you know, this fiscal straitjacket that the government's been operating under, a set of rules essentially imposed by the Chancellor, and they hold that the Chancellor must balance day-to-day spending with tax revenues by 2029-30 and reduce debt as a share of GDP by the same point. And there's very little room to increase borrowing. There's very little room to increase spending. And you know, squaring that circle has proved impossible for Starmer with his own party.
3: You mentioned the Peter Mandelson appointment, which I'm interested in where it ranks in all of these problems that Starmer had in his term. Because, as you know, in the United States, almost no one has faced any consequences for their relationships with Epstein. And this has not only cost Peter Mandelson his job, but now Keir Starmer as well.
5: I think the point with Mandelson was it's a political appointment and it was made clearly by Downing Street. So this was very much on the Prime Minister's own judgment. Two, it came out over a period of days and weeks and you had the drip, drip, drip of news. And Parliament took the unusual step actually of forcing Downing Street to release a lot of the papers surrounding the appointment of Peter Mandelson. So again, that dragged the whole process out even further.
3: So the favorite right now to lead Britain is Andy Burnham, who was just sworn into Parliament. Who is he and why has he become a major player so quickly?
5: I think the first thing to say, he's a long-term figure in the Labour Party. This is not someone who's a stranger to Labour. He's grown up in the Labour movement and has been active in it since the days of the Blair governments. He was, I think, most recently known for being mayor of Manchester. And I think that was the political reinvention of Andy Burnham. He came out colloquially known as the King of the North and the emergence of this thing called Manchesterism, which is essentially a mix of state control. He nationalised the local local buses in Manchester, mixed with working with business to promote development. And, you know, if you look at Manchester skyline over recent years, there has been a huge, huge change there. Before Manchester, he was a Labour MP for many years. And it's important to note this is someone who he ran for the Labour leadership in 2010 and lost. He ran in 2015 again and lost to Jeremy Corbyn. So this is somebody who's no stranger to the Labour Party.
3: So, Edward, last week, Burnham won a seat in Parliament during a by-election, which is a special election to fill an empty seat representing Makerfield in northwest England. Why was that significant?
5: Well, firstly, it was extraordinary there was a by-election in the first place, in that the previous MP, just been elected, Simons, had to step down to clear the way for Burnham to do it. Normally, by-elections caused by the resignation or the death of somebody in office. This was essentially somebody stepping aside to create room for Burnham. You can't be party leader unless you're in Parliament here. The vote itself was interesting. I mean, Makerfield, the constituency, it's a northern seat. It's very close to where Burnham grew up. It's an area he knows. The fight there was against Reform. Now, this is Nigel Farage's party. They did very well at the local elections, very recently in the local elections in Makerfield. They had great hopes with their candidate. Now, obviously, Burnham beat him and beat him by a much bigger margin, I think, than people had expected. So I think, for that election, I think there have been question marks now about, Farage and peak Reform. But for Burnham, it's really a sign that, and many in Labour are taking it as a sign, is this somebody who can energise the electorate and can bring political support and popular support that's been lacking.
3: And maybe some parallels to the upcoming US midterm elections. But tell me about Burnham's possible path to Downing Street from where he is today.
5: There is a process. Nominations, the party leadership will open on July the 9th and close on July 16th. Assuming nobody else runs, Burnham could then become prime minister, essentially. If it does go to a vote, if another candidate does emerge, and I must stress at this point that looks unlikely, one possible contender, Wes Streeting, fell in line behind Burnham earlier today, but it is possible somebody else comes out of the woodwork, then it would go to a vote of Labour members, and you would see a result in early September. Starmer, it's important to note, would obviously remain Prime Minister until the new leader is appointed by the party.
3: And if Burnham does become PM, he'll be able to appoint his own cabinet. That will include the Chancellor of the Exchequer, which is equivalent to the US Treasury Secretary.
5: I think that's going to be a really big moment. It will send a big signal about the direction of the government. Is he going to go more radical? Is he going to go and be continuity? Now, there are two names that are in the, all sorts of names in the frame. Obviously, Ed Miliband has been, a name has been suggested. Wes Streeting's name, I think, has also been suggested. Two potentially very different paths. The question for Burnham is, how much of a break is he going to represent with Starmer? And if he is going to break with Starmer's government, the difficulty he's got is that he has not won a general election and won a mandate from the electorate. And so there are questions about, does he then possibly go and call another general election? He's been quite careful not to rule that in or out today. He's been a bit cagey around that. We talk about him being elected Prime Minister, but he's being appointed essentially by his own party. He hasn't faced a popular vote. And without that, does he have a popular mandate?
3: Edward, you mentioned a general election. Britain has to call the next one by August 15th, 2029. So the next PM could actually be in the job for quite a while.
5: The general election date, that's the last date it can be held by. But the Prime Minister has the power, obviously, to call a general election at any point before then. It's a tremendously useful political power if you're Prime Minister. The question for Burnham is, does he go long? Does he wait for something to improve? Does he bet that things will turn around over time? Or does he say, look, I want to do something more radical. We've got to break free of these fiscal rules that were set by previous governments and adopted by the previous Labour government. I want to take a more radical line on things like Brexit, the relationship with the European Union. And to do that, I need to take that to the people. Again, that's really his political, one of his early big political calls he's going to have to make. British politics can be famously brutal at times.
3: That's Bloomberg's Edward Evans about yet another British Prime Minister forced to resign.
5: You lose authority over time, and then very suddenly, it becomes clear. And people you appointed, people who owe their seats to you, turn round to you and say, no, Prime Minister, your time is up. We think you've become a liability.
3: Tell us us more about the dynamics of recent UK parliamentary by-elections. For decades, these races have largely been between Labour on the left and Conservatives on the right. How has the dynamic changed?
5: I think that what you're seeing in British politics is the splintering, essentially, of what was a two- or three-party system, where you had the Conservative and Labour Party on the right and on the left, and then the Liberal Democrats in between, perhaps. And you're seeing that now splinter into five, seven parties or more. And on the right, you're seeing the growth of Reform under Nigel Farage. And on the left, you've seen the growth and support for the Green Party under Zach Polanski. And that's been a challenge for Labour, you know, a lot of left-wing voters moving from Labour to the Greens. So that's having some really interesting consequences. We have a first-past-the-post system here. It's not proportional representation. So it's the party with the most votes that wins at a by-election still. And, you know, Makerfield was fascinating in that sense, because, you know, you had a big question going into it: would Reform outperform? You had a split within a split, as it were, a Restore, which is another right-wing party, and, you know, were they going to take votes off Reform, off Farage's party? How would that split out? In the event, you know, Burnham, you know, outpolled everybody by some margin. So if you're sitting in the Labour Party there, that will give you, I would imagine, hope that the two-party system, there is still some mileage in it yet.
3: Which party stand to gain the most from Labour's problems?
5: Well, I think, you know, Labour's already fallen behind in the polls. And if you look at the sort of average of opinion polls, Reform

0: the most important relationship, diplomatic relationships for a British Prime Minister. And I think that you certainly saw with Starmer a lot of time, care and attention and delicacy given to how do you handle Trump.
1: 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I'm Wendy Benjaminson, and I spoke with Edward Evans about Keir Starmer's resignation. 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
2: This is breaking news from Bloomberg. From Bloomberg World's headquarters in New York, I'm Doug Krisner. It is 9 p.m. on Wall Street, also primary night in New York, Maryland, and Utah, and we have a runoff in South Carolina as well. In Maryland first, the Associated Press now saying that Governor Wes Moore has won the Democratic nomination for governor. And given that runoff in South Carolina, AP is predicting that State Attorney General Alan Wilson has run the Republican nomination for governor. In New York State, voters are deciding on a crowded slate of congressional primaries. It's been called one of the noisiest in a generation. In New York City, we have a number of congressional races that could be the test for Mayor Zohran Mamdani's political power. The mayor is trying to expand his leftist movement. He has endorsed rivals of two Democratic incumbents. Those incumbents are Dan Goldman, U.S. Representative, and U.S. Representative Adriano Espaillat. For a closer look at these races, let's bring in Bloomberg's Laura Namias. Laura is the senior reporter covering New York City. Thank you so much for being with me here. Can you give me a sense of what's going on in this Goldman race?
3: Well, the Goldman race is widely expected because of some early polls to be one that the incumbent congressman actually loses to former New York City comptroller Brad Lander. Some early polls taken even last fall before he was officially in the race showed Lander with a really good shot of beating Dan Goldman, potentially by a significant margin.
2: What about the race where Espaillat is concerned?
3: That has more recently emerged as a race to watch, a potentially competitive race. Adriano Espaillat has been in Congress since 2017. He is the first Dominican American elected to Congress, the first undocumented person elected to Congress, and most people did not expect him to be fielding such a strong challenge from a very young graduate student and community organizer named Daria Lisa Chevalier. She's earned the backing of New York City Mayor Zohran Mamdani and is also backed by the Democratic Socialists of America New York City chapter and is really mounting a surprisingly strong challenge to the incumbent there.
2: So you mentioned the Mayor Mamdani, who we know is a Democratic Socialist. How is the establishment wing of the Democratic Party reacting to the influence that he's trying to exert?
3: I think in certain instances, it's a five-alarm fire. The mayor is certainly breaking with protocol by going against the Democratic incumbents in this race. These races, and in another race in Brooklyn, he is going against the wishes of the retiring congressperson, Nydia Velazquez, who has represented a district in central Brooklyn and Queens for years now. He's fielding a candidate against her chosen replacement, and that's just... it's just not done in Democratic establishment politics in New York, but he's giving it a try anyway.
2: So you mentioned Nydia Velazquez, one of two Democratic representatives that are retiring, the other being Jerry Nadler.
3: Yes.
2: From the New York 12th Congressional District. What's happening in that race?
3: Well, I think in our story today, we described that race as a clown car. This race has everything. It has two current assembly members. It has former Republican attorney George Conway. It has the scion of the Kennedy family, Jack Kennedy Schlossberg. And then there are some more candidates we won't even get into. A lot of people running in one of the most Democratic, one of the wealthiest districts in the country. And it's turning a lot on the influence of outside money. It's turning a lot on the future of AI regulation and just who can motivate voters in Midtown Manhattan and the Upper West and Upper East Side.
4: So from what I understand, Mayor Mamdani has not made any endorsement in New York 12th, although Michael Lasher is also in that race. And in the interest of transparency, we should note that Michael Bloomberg

0: Bloomberg has endorsed Michael Lasher. Michael Bloomberg, of course, the founder and majority owner of Bloomberg LP, the parent company of Bloomberg Radio. How long do you think it's going to be before we get the calls in any of these races?
1: I think that it will be fairly soon. We're already seeing votes come in pretty quickly right now from the Board of Elections in the city of New York. We're talking about a relatively low turnout primary and operation at the BOE that's pretty professional at this point. That being said, you know, we're prepared for any contingency. If it's particularly close, then we could be waiting a long time to find out who really won.
0: Well, it's interesting, Laura, that you say it's relatively light turnout. I think a key question going into today was whether or not Mayor Mamdani's supporters, those that helped him become the mayor of New York City, would come out to vote for his candidates. Any evidence that that has happened?
1: It's looking at this point, according to numbers from the New York City Board of Elections, as though the total turnout is going to be about 10% of registered voters in the city of New York. That's significantly less than the roughly 20% of voters who came out for the Democratic primary last year, which was really a historic result and sort of the highest turnout in many, many years, but is on par with the kind of turnout that we've seen in previous congressional primary races, such as in 2024. So the electorate is also skewing a little older than it did in last year's mayoral primary. But political analysts and consultants have told us, don't read too much into those numbers yet. There's a lot of cross currents in New York City, a lot of competing interest groups and demographics, and the result is far from certain.
0: So as you are speaking, Laura, AP has called the race in the New York 10th Congressional District for Brad Lander.
1: Indeed.
0: Yes, thank you so much. Bloomberg's Laura Namias, who is senior reporter covering New York City, helping us understand what's happening in the primary race tonight in New York State and a number of the races that we are watching in New York City. Let's take a moment to get you up to speed on the market action. We have trading in Tokyo, Sydney, and Seoul. And after that sell-off yesterday in the South Korean equity market of 10%, the KOSPI is staging a mild rebound, up about 2.5% at the moment. A lot of concern about the future of memory chip makers facing a slowdown in some of the expansion that they had planned for their production. That was one of the media reports that came out of Seoul overnight, which triggered a sell-off, not just in SK Hynix, but rival Samsung as well. Each stock was down by more than 10% in the Tuesday session. Right now, though, SK Hynix is rising 5%. In trading in South Korea. A weaker Nikkei, we've got the Nikkei 225 down about 0.6%, and a weaker yen at 161.60. Meantime, U.S. Treasury yields very little changed in the Tokyo session. A 10-year is at 4.48%, a 2-year at 4.19%. Global news, 24 hours a day, and whenever you want it, with Bloomberg News Now. 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
5: And I'm Katie Greifeld, a reporter for Bloomberg News and an anchor for Bloomberg Television.
4: I was thinking we just not talk about SpaceX.
5: I'm SpaceX'd out.
4: I feel like I have a lot of ill-formed thoughts about it, but who cares?
5: I tweeted something about SpaceX.
4: Okay. It is funny that tweeting is now part of SpaceX's business.
5: Yeah, that's true.
4: You were using SpaceX to tweet about SpaceX.
5: I tweeted on X, or posted on X, owned by the parent company, SpaceX. Would the discovery of aliens be bullish or bearish for SpaceX's valuation?
4: That's a great question.
5: It's kind of fun to think about.
4: I've joked that, their medium-term plan is, data centers in space to run, enterprise AI.
5: Yeah.
4: But their long-term plan is to, colonize the universe and spice to alien civilizations. So I'm going to go with bullish. But, obviously if, the aliens have better spacefaring technology and also, robustly developed capital markets, then, you don't need to own SpaceX when you can own,
5: That's
4: intergalactic space conglomerate.
5: I do think it would introduce some short-lived volatility as we sort through those questions, but...
4: Possibly long-lived volatility.
5: Yeah, that's true. Anyways,
4: SpaceX.
5: I mean, it's like, which hedge fund-ish do you want to talk about?
4: I don't know. What do you want to talk about?
5: I mean, we could talk about Ken Griffin first.
4: Let's talk about Ken Griffin.
5: Yeah.
4: He was profiled in The New Yorker by Gary Cernovitz, who's a guy I know, his book I blurbed. And he was photographed for that story by Jeff Brown, who photographed me for my Bloomberg.
5: No kidding.
4: For my Bloomberg very cool publicity stills of like me slept in a chair at Bloomberg. And I had the best time doing this photo shoot.
5: Yeah.
4: Anyway, Jeff Brown's a genius and he photographed Ken Griffin. And it's a profile of what makes Ken Griffin tick.
5: I really enjoyed it. I have to say, my attention span is so shot. This was the most...
4: You've never read a New Yorker article all the way through.
5: Yeah, exactly. I couldn't quite get there.
4: Never read a Money Stuff all the way through.
5: No, I do make it through Money Stuff, but I made it probably 3/4 of the way through. That's why I asked to push to 210.
4: Okay.
5: I was wondering at what point Ken Griffin's eyes would come up.
4: Hmm.
5: And they came up pretty quickly. Here's the sentence in particular. Griffin's blue eyes are unsettlingly bright. Colleagues debate, half in jest, about whether he lacks the normal need to blink. I love that.
4: I just made a joke today about hedge fund managers not having time to blink.
5: No.
4: This market moves. Maybe he's evolved to keep his eyes open all the time.
5: I feel like he might like that joke.
4: Right.
5: But yeah, no, it was a great profile. There were a lot of interesting things. I like when I'm reading a thing that I know that we're going to talk about and then I find the angle I'm reading it that I know that you're going to want to talk about.
4: Seeing behind the scenes podcast making process. What am I going to want to talk about?
5: You're going to want to talk about...
4: You do my part for me.
5: The quality of earnings.
4: Yes, exactly.
5: Yeah.
4: I did write about that too. Right. My shtick for a while has been that I think that people have this view of what a hedge fund manager is or what a hedge fund is, that it's like an investing firm. And my view is that these multi-strat funds are much more like what investment banks were 20 years ago. And they're not best thought of as like making investment decisions, but rather as like running businesses that provide services to the market. Some of those services are like making prices more efficient through like long short equity trading. But some of those services are liquidity services. And like, you know, like the dispersion trade and the index arb trades are really like just real liquidity provision services that used to be done by banks and are now being done by these hedge funds. And what is pleasing in this article is like that thesis has sort of been enshrined in the New Yorker. Gary Cernovitz writes about Ken Griffin being in college at Cabot House, which is also where I lived in college.
5: So like, you guys.
4: He and I are among the illustrious Cabot House alumni. Ken Griffin was like doing options trades and he was like, well, I've made money on these options trades, but like the market maker on the other side makes money on all of the options trades.
5: Yeah.
4: I should do that. And so eventually he started a market maker, but also he had like the more holistic view of like, I want a higher earnings quality even in my regular trading. So he got into like a convert arb business that used to be done by banks and is now like convert arb is just the standard hedge fund trade.
5: Mm-hmm.
4: So he got into these businesses that are repeatable liquidity provision, almost like fee for service businesses where like you do stuff that gets a steady return because you're providing a service to the market rather than like picking the stock that'll go up.
5: Yeah. I thought that was an interesting anecdote in sort of explaining the starting point of his thinking, because I can connect that story easily into why he started a market maker eventually.
4: Yes.
5: But
4: he didn't start in a market maker initially. He started a hedge fund that did trades that sort of had that shape of like being repeatable businesses rather than being like stock picking.
5: Yeah. I did think it's interesting that when Cernovitz sort of asked him, like, who are your heroes? Ken Griffin didn't really have anyone to name.
4: Yeah, because like there are a lot of hedge fund managers, Bill Ackman being perhaps the most prominent among them.
5: Hope also has piercing blue eyes.
4: or Hazel, a matter of some controversy. He would be the first to tell you that he wants to be Warren Buffett, right? And there's like a lot of hedge fund managers like that. And like that is the opposite of what Ken Griffin's approach is, right? Like he is not like, I'm going to pick good businesses and own their stocks forever. He is like, I'm going to have a high quality of earnings. I'm going to have recurring earnings every quarter, you know? And so that model, like the sort of like big swing hedge fund manager, the, you know, Gary mentions George Soros as a name of, you know, who other hedge fund managers have admired. Like, that's not what he's trying to do, right? Like, mm-hmm. he's trying to build high quality of earnings and repeatable business.
5: Yeah. There was a great quote here from Lloyd Blankfein, the former CEO of Goldman, who told Cernowitz that he still can't figure out who mentored him to who he has a debt. Because, I mean, Griffin also, I mean, he started Citadel so early.
4: Like the Cabot House.
5: Yeah.
4: More or less. I mean, not literally, but like he started the stuff he was doing at Cabot House grew very quickly into being Citadel.
5: Yeah. No real time to like find a mentor if you just start out the gate. Also, it's also a very different model from like a Bridgewater, for example.
4: Oh, yeah.
5: Oh, yeah.
4: Oh, yeah. Two important things about Ken Griffin. One is that he owns all the houses. Also, all the constitutions.
5: Yes.
4: All the dinosaurs.
5: Yeah.
4: All the art. If you're in the business of like generating billions of dollars of profits from doing financial trades, like I appreciate people who are like, I'm going to like turn that as rapidly as possible into tangible wealth.
5: You know? Yeah.
4: Like all this stuff feels somewhat imaginary, but a stegosaurus, that's real.
5: Well, the profile does go into, you know, he had a really rough time during the financial crisis and made the decision at that point that he wanted to have non-financial assets.
4: Yeah. Right.
5: From that point on.
4: Diversify out of market making businesses into stegosauruses, constitutions.
5: Yeah.
4: Magna Carta's.
5: And a lot of pieces he does have on loan to actual museums, which is cool.
4: Sure.
5: Versus just sitting in the various basements of his $1.5 billion real estate portfolio.
4: Right. I don't know if he has a dinosaur at any of his houses. If I had a $1 billion collection of stuff, I would probably want a stegosaurus in my living room because that is very cool. Like, I get that having it at a museum is also cool in its way.
5: It might just be because I'm sick, but I did get the shivers thinking about that. Like, here's a dinosaur. This is something that was alive once a long time ago, and now I own it.
4: Yeah.
5: I have a lot of alive horses.
4: Yeah, right.
5: Alive being key.
4: The other thing about Citadel.
5: Yeah.
4: About Ken Griffin and Citadel is like, it is known as a tough place to work.
5: Yeah.
4: And the story gets into things like someone calls it a highway wreck of human bodies. Not meaning that the bodies have been wrecked, but rather that people get fired a lot when they like transition.
5: A lot of turnover.
4: Someone kept a book of souls about all their friends who got fired.
5: I love that.
4: And again, it's like there's something about like quality of earnings, right? It's like if you think about hedge funds generating alpha, there are alphas that are just repeatable forever because you're providing a service. But there's a lot of stuff that's like, like people didn't notice it. And then you notice it, you made a little money, and then like people notice it and it stops making money. And so there's a real like, you know, constant churn as signals decay. One Citadel partner says in the story, it's not about a portfolio. It's about a business that can recreate great portfolios again and again, which is like, you think about like, what a person does, like often a person is good at finding a particular portfolio. And like, if you need to totally recreate the portfolios, then that means getting all new people. So, in other hedge fund news.
5: Yeah.
4: Bridgewater.
5: Yeah. Capacity constraints, tensions between GPs and LPs.
4: I don't want to say this, but.
5: You should.
4: Bridgewater had this reputation for a while.
5: Okay.
4: For getting, you know, low to mid single digit returns, being very stable, leading with its reputation as being the biggest hedge fund in the world, and being, you know, sort of not taking big swings, making lots of money kind of place, right? And that reputation was not entirely a positive thing.
5: I thought you were going to talk about their other reputation.
4: Oh, sure. They had a reputation for being very interpersonally weird.
5: Yeah. They actually got a name drop in the New Yorker profile about Ray Dalio.
4: Oh, yeah, about being
5: making
4: like,
5: a pregnant woman cry.
4: Yeah. Like it being just so ostentatiously weird personally. Mm-hmm. But like they were doing all of that and like doing all that ruthless self-examination and like struggle sessions where they all got in a room and berated each other. Well, their performance is like kind of mediocre.
5: Yeah.
4: It's like, take a step back and do a struggle session about that.
5: Yeah. It wasn't in service of like improving their returns.
4: Right. It was just its own thing.
5: Yeah. Like a weird social experiment.
4: Exactly. If you talk about that to a, like an investor, an alligator, like that sounds bad, right? It's like, no, I want a good return rather than a bad return. But like, I'd rather be in a good fund that generates high returns than in like a giant fund that doesn't. But as a business matter, it's nice to run a giant fund that has very sticky capital for a variety of reasons and that generates steady, you know, mediocre returns, because as a business matter, you're charging management fees, and it is nice to have very predictable recurring management fee revenue.
5: Yeah.
4: And so arguably, it was a good business for Bridgewater to be running as much money as possible and like, yeah, having okay returns.
5: Yeah.
4: But they moved on from that. And so Bloomberg's Hema Parmar, Preeti Singh, and Lion Oda have a story about how basically Nir Bardea, who's like the, I was going to say new CEO, he's not that new, but he's a guy who took over when Ray Dalio kind of retired from Bridgewater. He has been trying to make it a smaller, more focused, higher performance fund.
5: Yeah.
4: Like, I think it's operating a little bit more like a hedge fund than it used to. 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I'm Matt Levine.
5: I'm Katie Greifeld, and we'll be right back after this break.
6: The things that make us different will never change. What makes us human. Go to lovehasnolabels.com to learn more.
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5: 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Bridgewater?
6: Yeah.
5: When it was Ray Dalio's baby, it was just like a strange giant institution. But now it's like the guy got to run a hedge fund, you know?
6: Yeah.
5: And so one thing that means is the performance is better. Another thing it means is that they've returned capital to investors because they don't think they have the capacity to run as much money as they used to run. And a third thing it means is they sold stakes to in their general partner. They sold stakes in the management company to a bunch of investors, including like some people who like swapped out hedge fund stakes into management company stakes, which is a very strange signal. But anyway, those people are now disappointed because they were like, I was signing up for a steady stream of management fees on this giant pool of capital, and now I'm getting good but variable performance fees on a smaller pool of capital, and that's not what I wanted. I wanted like a high quality of earnings, you know?
6: Yeah. No, it's great reporting. Bloomberg saying that two of the firm's seven institutional owners have sold their shares back to Bridgewater at a discount to their purchase price.
5: Right, because like when you buy the thing and it's like, you know, a stream of management fees on a giant pool of money, like then it goes down when it has a smaller pool of money.
6: Yeah. But they're not alone. There's a third, the Teacher Retirement System of Texas. It's also looking to sell. It's already slashed its value of its holding by 9% last year. So that's the rub, right? Like you would think before you think, like really think about it, that, okay, it makes sense. The new CEO would come in and be like, we need to improve returns. We are way too big. We're constrained by how big we are. Let's improve this. But even though, I mean, 2025 was a great year for their Pure Alpha Fund, which had been sort of having a middling decade or so. But I guess the anxiety there is that in addition to you're earning less on the big pool of money, that there's no guarantee that they're going to be able to replicate their 2025.
5: Right. It's a quality of earnings thing, right? Like outside investors love management fees because they are the same every year, and they don't like performance fees because who knows what performance will be next year. I think that most people who like work at hedge funds think like you were saying, like what you would expect, which is like, of course, our job is to make the returns good, right?
6: Right.
5: Like, of course, our job is to make as much money as possible for our clients.
6: Yes.
5: And if you don't have outside money at your GP, if you don't have outside money at the management company, like you just sort of think that. Now, you might not think that. You might like in your secret evil heart think, I'm just going to like gather as much capital as I can and charge 2% fees and who cares about their performance. But like you don't say that out loud.
6: Inside thought.
5: And you probably don't even really think it, right? Like that's like an insulting thing you might say about someone else, but you wouldn't like do that because like your whole life is devoted to like having the best possible performance and like winning at the hedge fund game and all this. And so it would be very embarrassing and like psychologically damaging to sit there and be like, yeah, just gather assets and not worry about performance. But once you have outside capital at your management company, then like those people want you to gather assets and charge 2% fees.
6: Yeah, they can say that out loud.
5: Yeah. So it's a different, or they can give you they can ask for their money back if you don't do it. If you own your own hedge fund firm, you are thinking like a hedge fund manager. But once you have outside capital, you're like, you know, a steward of shareholder value and you're becoming a, asset accumulator. And this, by the way, has some relevance to publicly traded alts managers who, you know, why is private credit so big? Because you can charge fees on a lot of capital. I also want to talk briefly about Bill Ackman, who I don't think I've ever actually written about this, but we've talked about it on the podcast. Mm-hmm. When he took his management company public, he had this structure that he thought, and I think is really interesting, which is where basically like the company, the management company, and thus the shareholders, get a preferred return on the incentive fees. So, like, they get the incentive fees on the first, like, let's say 5% of performance. So if, like, Pershing Square's funds go up 5% a year, the management company, the shareholders get the performance fees on that. And then the rest, like, if they go up 30% a year, the other 25%, the employees get that. So basically, the employees get the, like, upper tail performance fees, and the shareholders get the, like, preferred performance fees. So they've turned the performance fees into something more like a management fee that is a little bit more stable, a little bit more high quality of earnings. And so they're giving that to their public shareholders while they take the, like, juicy upside options for the hedge fund managers, which I think is a good way to, like, split this and, like, give the public shareholders what they want, which is steady returns, and give the actual hedge fund management employees the incentives to make returns go up.
6: Yeah.
5: Possibly Bridgewater should have done that.
6: Yeah. I will say, you make the point in Money Stuff that the employees probably care more about returns.
5: Right.
6: Like, it's more exciting to work hedge
5: it's
6: funds.
5: It's, like, not necessarily true, right? Like, if if you just get a bigger check for running a giant pool of assets, then, like, you're like, oh, yeah, good big check. But I think it's true. I think most of them would rather have high returns.
6: Well, Bloomberg,
5: then they go meet their hedge fund friends and they're like, we're up 34% this year. It's like, great.
6: Yeah.
5: It's good.
6: Well, Bloomberg reported that it looks like Bridgewater employees are on board with this sort of reset. Apparently, the hedge fund recently offered current and former staffers a chance to sell their shares back to the company, and all but four said no, according to people familiar with the matter. So, I mean, it has the backing of the people who actually work there.
5: There's, like, 10 market structure sickos who listen to this podcast or read my newsletter. And you know what market structure sickos don't like?
6: Tell me.
5: Reg NMS.
6: Well, what a wonderful week that they've been having.
5: So, like, 20 years ago, the SEC...
6: 2005.
5: ...created rules that say that if a stock is available for sale at a lower price on one stock exchange, you can't buy it at a higher price on another stock exchange. By the way, that's not a correct summary of the rule, and, like, there's, like, a technical error there that people will complain about. It's essentially a useful summary of the rule. Basically, it's like there's, like, 12 stock exchanges now, or 14. There's a lot of stock exchanges. And the SEC 20 years ago created what's called a National Market System, or NMS, where essentially all those stock exchanges are linked. And, like, whichever exchange offers the best price, like, you trade there. And I'm sure that that seemed very intuitive and sensible at the time.
6: It does.
5: It still does, right?
6: I mean, I had to really read and search for the unintended consequences, because at first blush, that seems reasonable.
5: Right. And so, like, brokers have a best execution requirement. So brokers are supposed to get their clients the best price for stock. And so separate from that, but obviously related to that, is, like, this Reg NMS rule that says, you know, if it's available at a low price, you got to buy it at a low price, not at a high price. And so this was, like, a sensible rule, and everyone's like, sure, yeah, let's do it. And that's not true. People objected at the time, but that was a long time ago. But I think that since then, many people have decided that there are some unintended consequences of it that are bad. And one of them, which I think we maybe talked about in this podcast, is that, like, if I start a stock exchange, every high-frequency trader, every broker has to connect to my stock exchange, because, like, what if I have the lower price?
6: You might.
5: I might never have the lower price, but, like, they don't know that until they pay me a lot for a data feed and, like, a fast connection and all this stuff. So it, like, essentially subsidizes the creation of weird new stock exchanges.
6: Yeah.
5: So look at all these weird new stock exchanges, like, you know, the Texas Stock Exchange. And I've written about all of them. Like, some of what's going on here is, like, marketing, positioning, like, really thinking you've got a better mousetrap. But some of it is just, like, you start a stock exchange and every trader is like, okay, we got to connect to your stock exchange. How much are you charging? So there is some inefficiencies there.
6: Yeah, that was interesting to me. I mean, I have to admit, I haven't spent a lot of time thinking about Reg NMS. But I mean, looking at this proposal, there is that feeling there that there are too many stock exchanges you know,
5: the SEC calls that out specifically.
6: Yeah,
5: there
6: exactly.
5: Might be fewer stock exchanges.
6: Which, to a casual person, you just think it's so top heavy, the exchanges, that you don't really think about, like, the little guys.
5: Right. In a world where it was just competitive, a broker might say, look, I'm satisfying my best execution obligations by sending orders to a big liquid exchange where most of the orders are. And if, like, somewhere there's one share available at a penny better price, like, it doesn't matter. Like, I'm doing the best I can for my clients and I'm saving on connection fees and everything. That's, like, kind of a reasonable judgment to make. Mm-hmm. But in a world of reg NMS, you sort of have to send the orders wherever, you know, the best order is. And so you, all those smaller exchanges just kind of continue bopping along. Mm-hmm. Whereas, like, in a more competitive world, maybe, like, more volume would be consolidated at the biggest exchanges. Reg NMS also became very controversial around the Flashboys IEX situation, because right. basically IEX launched an exchange with, like, a sort of speed bump situation, more or less. It's called the speed bump, so we'll keep calling it a speed bump. And a lot of people were like, well, how can I be forced to connect to this thing that delays quotes? And basically the SEC is like, yeah, it's fine. Mm. But every decision that an exchange makes is more fraught and controversial when you have to route to that exchange and you right. have to trade on that exchange. And so getting rid of reg NMS might just make it a little bit easier for exchanges to, like, do different things, because if you don't like it, you don't have to trade there. I do want to say, though, the other thing that is, like, going on with this is crypto.
6: Oh my God.
5: Crypto really doesn't like the trade through rules.
6: No.
5: Because it just does not work with crypto market structure. For one thing, like, the funding mechanisms are different, where, like, stock exchange trades settle T plus one, and so you could do a trade on whichever exchange has the best price and then settle out the next day. Crypto, like, if you're pre-funding trades, if you're, like, doing trades on a blockchain, like, it is harder to do that if you're forced to execute wherever the best price is. And then also, like, crypto is just slower than regular markets. Like, crypto operates on block time, where, like, you know, a blockchain does a batch of transactions every, you know, 6 seconds or every second or whatever.
6: It's a lifetime.
5: It's a lifetime for equity market structure. And so it's very hard to think about how a crypto exchange could be held to these rules. Now, you might say crypto exchanges aren't held to these rules, but everyone wants to tokenize stocks. Everyone wants to list stocks on crypto exchanges. And if you list stocks on crypto exchanges, you have to get around reg NMS. And the simplest way to do that is to get rid of these rules.
6: Yeah, that was definitely the reaction on crypto Twitter. And there's a great piece out by Scott Patterson on the Bloomberg Terminal. And he does quote Alex Thorne, who's, you know, at Galaxy. And Alex Thorne, I think he tweeted something to the effect of, this is one of the biggest unlocks yet for tokenized stocks.
5: Right.
6: So it's all happening.
5: It's all happening.
6: Tokenization is one of those things that's been on my list to take seriously and, like, really, like, do some homework on for a while now. And I keep hoping that maybe when I'm on maternity leave, I'm going to get serious about it, which is really naive, I think.
5: Tokenization has been on my list of things to not take seriously, and I've made fun of it. Thanks for listening to the Money Stuff podcast on Bloomberg Radio. I'm Matt Levine.
6: And I'm Katie Greifeld. 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
1: ABC News, I'm Dave Packer. For the first time since the Iran war began, both the Senate and the House passing a war powers resolution. On the House floor, some expressing their concerns over the ongoing talks in Iran with Iran in Switzerland. A Democratic leader, Richard Blumenthal.
7: The frozen assets that now will be released to the Iranians to be used as they wish, not to buy American agricultural products.
1: Senator Blumenthal on the floor. Congress has jumped a hurdle that could make the 21st Century Road to Housing Act law. The House tonight following the Senate passing the bill. It would increase the housing supply by restricting Wall Street investors from buying single family homes and cutting red tape to build new homes. Sources say mass firings are underway tonight at the National Intelligence Director's office. Trump loyalist Bill Pulte appearing to follow through on his promise to cut hundreds of jobs after taking over the agency just last week, despite no intelligence experience. This is ABC News.
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8: From Bloomberg World's headquarters in New York, I'm Doug Krisner. Let's update top stories in market action. We have primary night in New York, Maryland, and Utah, and a runoff in South Carolina. First, in Maryland, the Associated Press says Governor Wes Moore has won the Democratic nomination for governor. And that runoff in South Carolina features the Republican nomination for governor, and AP saying that State Attorney General Alan Wilson has won. In New York State, there is a crowded slate of congressional primaries, and in New York City, Mayor Zohran Mamdani's political power is being tested. Interestingly, two of his endorsed candidates are now declared winners. Brad Lander has won the Democratic nomination for New York's 10th congressional district. He beat incumbent Representative Dan Goldman. And Claire Valdez has won the Democratic nomination for New York's 7th congressional district, beating Brooklyn Borough President Antonio Reynoso. We're going to be keeping abreast of these races, and we'll have more for you at the top of the hour here on Bloomberg Radio. In terms of equity market action right now, we do have a rally going on in South Korea after that sell-off yesterday. Memory chip makers were at the heart of that plunge. SK Hynix dropped about 10% yesterday on a media report that the chip maker was slowing expansion of its production and shifting emphasis to cheaper DRAM chips. Not only was it SK Hynix, rival Samsung also plunged more than 10%. But right now in Seoul, SK Hynix shares with a modest recovery, let's call it 1.8%, helping to send the Kospi higher by about 3%. Weakness in the Japanese equity market with the Nikkei down a half of 1%. Meantime in Hong Kong, Hang Seng rising 0.6%. On the Chinese mainland, CSI 300 is up 0.2%. And in Sydney, the ASX 200 higher by 0.3%. U.S. Treasury yields, very little changed here in the Tokyo session, with a 10-year at 4.48%. Global news, 24 hours a day and whenever you want it. With
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8: 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I'm Sarah Holder, and today on the show, we're talking about Everlane's sale to Shein.
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8: You might know the clothing company Everlane for its plain tees, sensible work pants, millennial cool basics. Or you might know it more by reputation. The brand's marketing has always touted its commitment to quality, sustainability, and to transparent pricing. These days, Everlane isn't the retail darling it once was. It's laden with debt and struggling to connect with customers the way it did in the mid-2010s. But outside the company's store in Lower Manhattan in early June, customers told us Everlane's stated values are a big part of the reason they've kept shopping there.
11: They mostly use pretty good material that it will last.
12: They're branded as, you know, radically sustainable, and they're also transparent about where they source their clothes from.
8: But that last customer, Anupriya Agarwal, said she might reconsider shopping at Everlane.
12: When I found out that it's been acquired by Shein, which is like this mega fast fashion brand outlet, it was very appalling to me.
8: Shein, the e-commerce giant founded in China, bought Everlane last month from its private equity owner. The sale price? A reported $100 million. Shein is a king of fast fashion. As of 2022, it released about 1,000 new women's clothing styles every day, leading to concerns that its clothes aren't just fast fashion, but low quality and disposable. In addition to its environmental impact, the company has also come under scrutiny for the labor conditions of its suppliers. In some ways, Shein seemed like the anti-Everlane.
12: I mean, I just have questions around why they decided to sell to Shein. It just doesn't align, like, value-wise, you know?
8: Many other Everlane customers had a similar reaction.
13: Wake up, babe. Everlane apparently is selling to Shein for $100 million.
14: This is my last straw.
15: What do you mean one of the most controversial fast fashion brands is acquiring, allegedly, a brand that's a leader in ethical, sustainable, modern consumerism?
8: The internet seemed to echo with, wait, what?
16: It was, in some ways, great to know that that many people cared.
8: That's Michael Praisman, who co-founded Everlane back in 2011. He stepped down as CEO in 2021 and left the company's board in January 2026. When he heard about the sale, he called up another former board member.
16: I don't think either of us expected that kind of a reaction because in many ways, Everlane had lost its way in the past few years.
14: even if you don't really shop there anymore, like what probably stays with you from Everlane as a brand is the fact that they did have this sort of like ethical consumer ethos.
8: Amanda Mull is a reporter for Bloomberg Businessweek.
14: And people who sort of took that at face value, or even people who were like mildly skeptical of it, were shocked that Everlane, that the people in charge of it would say, all right, we're going to sell this to the highest bidder, even if the highest bidder is sort of the opposite of the original Everlane promise.
8: I'm Sarah Holder, and this is The Big Take from Bloomberg News. Today on the show, Everlane, Shein, and why retail can't bank on millennial optimism anymore. Everlane launched in San Francisco in the 2010s, during the early days of a direct-to-consumer boom. And Bloomberg's Amanda Mull says, right away, it found its audience.
14: It designed clothes that were very much targeting, like, a young, white-collar woman who, like, cared about the stuff she bought and wanted high-quality basics in, like, a sort of design-forward, well-considered type of style. So,
8: yeah, it felt like a very millennial brand.
14: Absolutely.
8: I was living in San Francisco, and there was one right on Valencia Street, and I would always, like, wander into the very stark, basic, right. white building.
14: Yeah, sort of like a, like, the aesthetic was somewhat, like, Apple Store for clothing.
8: Exactly. But when it launched, Everlane wasn't a brick and mortar store. It was a website built around an idea.
14: It was the Obama era. You know, it was after the Great Recession. You had millennials as a huge consumer generation coming into the workplace, sort of starting to grow up a little bit into adulthood. And you had like a generation of idealistic young people who were looking to express their values however it was possible. Everlane saw this generation and went, we could tell them how clothes are made. We could help them feel good about the choices they're making.
8: Everlane's co-founder, Michael Praisman, says the goal was to be more open about how clothing moved through supply chains and what that actually costs.
16: We started with a t-shirt and then grew into a full array of product and then moved from pricing transparency to factors and transparency to sustainability.
14: Often there was like a little picture of workers theoretically at those factories on the website. This sweater was from a factory in China. This pair of shoes was from a factory in Vietnam.
8: It was an innovative approach at the time. And for a while, it worked. So well that the company expanded into retail stores with that Apple Store for clothing vibe. So what changed? What brought Everlane to the point where it sold itself to Shein?
14: Well, I think the first issue you have is the pandemic. So you had a population, especially among Everlane's target market, which is people who work laptop jobs, people who do knowledge work, people who could work from home and did not need office clothes anymore. And that's really what Everlane was known for, is like a nice pair of clothes that you could go to the office, you could go to lunch. They did not really emphasize like comfortable things to wear at home in leisure time. So like a lot of other apparel brands, their sales just really had a difficult time.
8: The second issue, beyond the types of products they were selling, was consumer behavior. Shoppers became more price sensitive and maybe more cynical.
14: People become, you know, sort of disillusioned of the ethical consumer idea because people, I think some of them, especially people in this demographic, learn more about like how the apparel industry actually works and get sort of sick of trying to mediate the risks and the downsides of it themselves.
8: Everlane made several attempts to turn things around. In 2020, the company took on a private equity investor backed by French luxury fashion house LVMH and took out loans meant to help the company grow. There were also leadership changes, including Praisman's departure. But as Everlane floundered, another retail model was on the rise.
17: It's easy to see the allure of fast fashion.
18: Well, you may have heard of Shein. It is an online fast fashion brand known for its trendy styles and its cheap prices.
14: Shein is built on not necessarily like ideas or design, but on logistics. It is a company built by looking at where there might be inefficiencies in the traditional way that fashion is sold to create margin where there hadn't been before, while also lowering prices in a way that hadn't been possible before. So you get a company that like is not going to tell you much about where its clothing is made, where each design was made, that, you know, uploads to its website, like, on some days, thousands of new pieces that you can shop from that have no one particular design ethos, no one particular brand ethos, except cheap and fast.
8: Shein has faced allegations of using forced labor in its supply chain and has been sued for copyright infringement. A spokesperson for Shein told us that the company complies with the relevant laws and regulations in each market we operate in. In response to allegations of copyright infringement, the spokesperson said the company takes all claims of infringement seriously.
16: When Shein came onto the scene, I think I was even quoted saying that, in my opinion, their products were way too cheap and there was way too many of them.
8: Everlane co-founder Michael Praisman.
16: And it was not conducive to the environment, but not just the environment in general, just waste and overconsumption.
8: So you had kind of a negative impression of Shein.
16: I have a negative impression of Shein, so I would continue to stay there.
8: So by early 2026, you have a debt-burdened Everlane that's limping along, struggling to connect with customers, and fast fashion giant Shein pumping cheap clothes into the global market. They seemed worlds apart until they came together. By 2026, Everlane's value had plummeted. Meanwhile, Shein was doing well, despite facing a slew of controversies and taking a hit from changes to U.S. tariff policy. Last November, Shein told investors it was expecting to bring in $2 billion in net income in 2025, almost double what it did in 2024. So the big fish swallowed the smaller fish. In late May, Everlane confirmed it would be bought by Shein. What made Everlane attractive to Shein? Why did Shein want to buy this struggling company?
14: My theory is that Shein has been looking at the sort of meteoric growth of a brand we haven't mentioned yet, which is Quince, and said, we would like to apply the Shein logistics structure to a brand that already appeals to like a higher income, more materials conscious customer. And their options were basically to try to launch a brand of their own, or they could try to buy one that already has a name recognition and a customer base. And so I think that they are looking at Everlane potentially as like a sort of quick and dirty way to spin up a competitor for Quince.
8: Quince started selling inexpensive luxury fare in 2019. They're known for products like a $50 cashmere sweater, but they've expanded to sell bedding, luggage, and even jewelry with lab-grown diamonds. And just like Everlane, Quince includes information on its factories and sustainability efforts right on its website. It's an American company, but like Shein, its supply chain is global.
14: The big thing about Shein is that it doesn't really have many U.S. logistics nodes. One of the big differences in Shein's model is that they warehouse pretty much everything they sell overseas. And then when a customer orders it, they're ordering something very inexpensive, they're getting it shipped for free, and they're going to wait a little bit for it. So it's sort of like they took the opposite track as Amazon. They went, if you are getting, you know, a pair of jeans for $9 and you can buy them in every color and wear them until the end of the season and then get whatever's trendy next year, then like maybe you're fine waiting a week or 10 days for that. And they were right.
8: Quince uses a similar approach. When you order something from Quince, it'll ship to you directly from Asia. They don't stockpile a bunch of products in a U.S. warehouse. And like Shein, Quince works very hard to figure out what customers want and to produce it quickly.
14: They are a huge data scraper. They scrape a lot of data about what people are buying and what people are looking for at other clothing websites online. And they use that to respond in like a very targeted

0: a.m. on Wall Street, and it is primary night in New York, Maryland, and Utah, and we have a runoff election to deal with in South Carolina. In New York State, there is a crowded slate of congressional primaries, and in New York City, Mayor Zoran Mamdani's political power is being tested. In fact, two of his endorsed candidates are now declared winners. Brad Lander has won the Democratic nomination for New York's 10th congressional district. He beat incumbent Representative Dan Goldman. And Claire Valdez has won the Democratic nomination for New York's 7th congressional district, beating Brooklyn Borough President Antonio Reynoso. To help us take a closer look at these races, let's bring in Bloomberg's Greg Giroux. Greg is senior reporter covering elections and Congress. Thank you for making time, sir. No doubt about Zoran Mamdani's political sway, is there?
1: No kidding. Yeah, very good night for the mayor's kind of still in the afterglow of his big win to lead the nation's most populous city just 7 months ago. And it's a big win for the kind of the vocal progressive wing of the Democratic Party. As you mentioned, the mayor's candidates, Claire Valdez and Brad Lander, have won and won overwhelmingly, I might add. And the mayor will go 3-for-3 if his third preferred candidate on that team he endorsed in those Knicks-themed ads wins. That's Daria Lisa Avila Chevalier, a community organizer and doctoral student who is leading Representative Adriano Espaillat in the 13th district, which has northern Manhattan, some of the Bronx. She is up by a few points right now.
0: So we know that Mamdani is a Democratic socialist. What do you think this is going to do to rattle the Democratic Party's establishment? Is that likely to cause maybe a little bit more reflection?
1: I think it's interesting to see just what kind of block that these new House Democrats will have in the next Congress when the Democrats may have a majority in the U.S. House of Representatives led by Brooklyn's Hakeem Jeffries. The question will be, you know, and all these Democrats we've mentioned tonight, Claire Valdez, Brad Lander, and are in very overwhelmingly Democratic districts. They'll win in November for sure. The big question will be, how do they operate in a Congress where if the Democrats win control of the House and Jeffries becomes Speaker, he's likely to have not a large majority, and will they be willing to accept imperfect compromises that a Democratic-led House, if that occurs, would still have to strike with a Republican-led White House and possibly a Republican Senate?
0: So closer to your neighborhood, we've got 24 candidates vying for the House seat of retiring Representative Steny Hoyer, the former Democratic leader. What is happening in this race?
1: That race has been won by Hoyer's preferred candidate, State Delegate Adrian Boafo. He is Hoyer's former campaign manager, and he got a big win in part because Hoyer endorsed him, also the governor of Maryland, and U.S. Senator Angela also Brooks endorsed him. But he also benefited from more than $10 million in outside spending from super PACs funded by AIPAC and the cryptocurrency industry. So it's a big win for the pro-crypto forces seeking a stronger foothold in Washington.
0: And staying in Maryland, not a big surprise that Governor Wes Moore has won the Democratic nomination for governor. What's he going to be up against in November?
1: He'll be a heavy favorite to win re-election. Maryland is among the nation's most Democratic states, and I think he'll win a second term in a landslide.
0: So we had a runoff tonight in South Carolina, State Attorney General Alan Wilson winning the Republican nomination for governor. Can you give me some insight here? Because he was up against Lieutenant Governor Pamela Yvette, and at one point, President Trump endorsed Yvette, right?
1: That's correct. The president endorsed the lieutenant governor in the first round primary. That was on June the 9th. No candidate won a majority of the votes. And Yvette placed first with less than 30% of the vote, followed by Wilson. They advanced to this runoff election Tuesday. And Wilson was ahead in the polls, which I think influenced the White House and the president's advisors that the president should get ahead of the runoff election and endorse the winner. He does like to bet on winners. And so he issued a dual endorsement of both candidates, saying that basically you can't go wrong with either one. Alan Wilson is winning that by more than a 2-to-1 landslide.
0: Very quickly, Greg, is there another race that you're looking at closely?
1: I am looking at the one race to look at, through the November election is in New York's 17th district, which is in the lower Hudson Valley, just north of New York City. The Democrats have nominated Kate Conley. She's an Army veteran, a former official in the National Security Council. She will oppose two-term Republican

0: Mike Lawler in one of the nation's preeminent swing districts.
1: Greg, we'll leave it there. Thank you so very much. Bloomberg's Greg Giroux, he is senior reporter covering elections in Congress, joining us here as we get you caught up on the action of this primary night in the U.S. In terms of equity market action, we had a bit of a meltdown among semiconductor stocks in the U.S. session. Actually, this move began Tuesday in Seoul, where the KOSPI tumbled 10%. That came after local media reported the memory chip maker SK Hynix was slowing expansion of its production and shifting emphasis to cheaper DRAM chips. SK Hynix and its rival Samsung each dropped by more than 10% on Tuesday, helping to take the KOSPI down 10%. But we are seeing a bit of a recovery right now. SK Hynix shares are up 2.8%. And curiously, according to Korea Economic Daily, SK Hynix is expected to submit a statement to Korea's financial regulator for an offering of American depositary receipts. U.S. listed shares. Right now in Seoul, the KOSPI is rising about 3.5%. By the way, speaking of memory chip makers, in the U.S. session, we had Micron tumbling 13%. Now, bear in mind, this company will be reporting tomorrow after the bell. And in the U.S., we had the Philadelphia Semiconductor Index dropping nearly 8%. After the bell, FedEx posted quarterly earnings above expectations. The company also said profit would grow this year. However, FedEx saw its profit margin for the latest quarter drop to a rate of 8.4%, and the company is warning of the negative financial impact due to changes in global trade policy. FedEx shares were down 6% in late New York trading. U.S. Treasury yields did edge lower in New York trading, more so at the short end of the curve. The two-year was down about 3 basis points at 4.19. We're holding at that level now in the Tokyo session. And speaking of Tokyo, in Japan, we've got the Nikkei down about 0.3%. In Hong Kong, the Hang Seng is essentially flat. On the Chinese mainland, CSI 300 is higher by 0.2%. In Sydney, the ASX 200 is up 3.5%. And to recap, in Seoul, the KOSPI recovering a portion of yesterday's 10% sell-off with a gain of 3.4%. Global news, 24 hours a day, and whenever you want it with Bloomberg News Now. 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
6: Joining me is constitutional law professor David Super, Bloomberg News Supreme Court reporter Greg Storr.
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6: Welcome to the Bloomberg Law Show. I'm June Grosso. Ahead in this hour, it was a very 6-3 day at the Supreme Court. The court ruled that a Rastafarian inmate can't sue the Louisiana prison officials who cut off his dreadlocks in violation of his religious beliefs. And the court sided with the Trump administration in a decision that undermines the security of green card holders. Both decisions and two others split the justices down ideological lines.
9: It is undisputed that my client has alleged an assault that is just brazenly illegal. He was at respondents' mercy in federally funded custody when he handed them a copy of controlling precedent holding that RLUIPA protected his right to keep his hair long. They threw it away, handcuffed him to a chair, and shaved him bald.
6: Damon Landor is a devout Rastafarian who hadn't cut his hair in 2 decades following his faith in which dreadlocks are a sacred symbol. So when he was transferred to a Louisiana prison with just weeks left on his 5-month sentence, Landor handed prison guards a copy of an appeals court decision holding that cutting religious prisoners' dreadlocks violated federal law. But a guard threw the ruling into the trash, and despite Landor's pleas, he was handcuffed to a chair and held down as his knee-length dreadlocks were cut and his head was shaved. During oral arguments, the Supreme Court justices condemned Landor's treatment and the blatant disregard of his religious rights. Here's conservative Justice Amy Coney Barrett.
10: Look, the facts of this case are egregious. So if on the facts we were looking for a case in which there should be money damages, This is it.
6: But it turns out this case wasn't it. Today, in a 6-3 decision, the court's conservative majority ruled that Landor cannot sue the prison officials who cut off his dreadlocks, finding that the Religious Land Use and Institutionalized Persons Act, better known as RLUIPA, can't be used to hold those who violate inmates' religious rights financially responsible. The opinion was written by Justice Neil Gorsuch, who telegraphed that conclusion during the arguments.
11: The circuits are unanimously against you and have been for many, many, many years. So saying that something awful is going to happen, it's all whatever's happened has happened, right?
6: But the liberal justices disagreed. And in a dissent by Justice Ketanji Brown Jackson, expressed concerns that now state prison officials will have little incentive to follow the law regarding the religious rights of inmates. My guest is Richard Garnett, a professor at Notre Dame Law School and director of the school's program on church, state, and society. Rick, what's your reaction to this decision and the implications of this decision?
12: The result in this case, in the Landor case, is not surprising given the way the oral arguments went. It was clear that the justices, or at least a majority of them, were very focused on the federalism issues in this case. And that's what makes this case kind of tricky. It has a religious freedom dimension for sure, because the facts involve a really shocking violation of a prisoner's religious freedom rights. But there's also this kind of technical constitutional law question about the power of Congress to authorize certain kinds of lawsuits. And so, you know, some of the reactions to the case, I think, are misguided in the sense that I've seen some reports that, oh, this is just the court not caring about a minority religion. I think that's not the right way to think about it. You know, a group of the justices, the six in the majority here, have a pretty consistent vision of federalism, and they believe that there are limits on the federal government's power to authorize certain kinds of relief against state officials. Now, I should confess, I filed a brief on the side of the prisoner in this case. In my view, the right answer was that this action was authorized. But the reason the court ruled against him, in my view, was not because it was unbothered by the egregiousness of this violation, but because they just didn't think the federal government had the power to authorize the suit. So what this means, in my opinion, among other things, is that state governments need to really step up and make sure they provide meaningful relief for prisoners whose religious liberty rights are violated by officials, as Mr. Landor's clearly were.
6: RLUIPA was designed to protect the religious rights of inmates. So why doesn't it work for this inmate whose religious rights were, I mean, everyone agrees, clearly and blatantly violated?
12: Yeah, this is, and I apologize for getting into the weeds a little bit, but RLUIPA is a special kind of statute. It's authorized by what we call the spending power, which means that it's not so much a direct regulation as it is a deal. Congress says to the states, if you want this money, then you have to agree to comply with this understanding of religious liberty rights. The wrinkle in this case is that Mr. Landor wasn't suing the state. He wasn't suing the state prison. He was suing the prison employee in that employee's personal capacity. So, you know, you're not suing the prison, you're suing, you know, Officer Jones. And the thing is, Officer Jones never took any federal money, so he didn't make this deal with the federal government. So according to the court, since Officer Jones, that's not his name, I'm making that up, didn't make the deal with the federal government, that means that the federal statute doesn't authorize a lawsuit against Jones. And it's all based on these kind of, you know, first year law school constitutional law debates about the regulatory powers of Congress and how much power Congress has to attach strings to the money it spends. And there's a long tradition of the court saying, you know, there are limits on the strings you can attach to money. So again, nothing in today's opinion denies that the officers behaved badly and that Mr. Landor's religious freedom was violated. It's that the particular relief that Landor was seeking, that's a, you know, money damages lawsuit against an individual, wasn't authorized by the statute or couldn't be authorized by the statute.
6: So the majority said that state employees didn't consent to face lawsuits in their personal capacities when Congress passed RLUIPA. As a practical matter, when would an employee willingly consent to be sued? And Justice Ketanji Brown Jackson in dissent said, today's decision magically transforms a federal statute into an invitation to be accepted or declined, deemed binding only if each particular defendant has explicitly agreed to be penalized. I mean, to the average person, the dissent makes sense.
12: Well, and again, I was on that side in the end. I do think she oversimplifies the federalism issue. There's plenty of precedent to the effect that these regulatory spending arrangements do function kind of like a contract. That said, in my view, the better ruling would have been to say that when the state entered into this effectively contract with the federal government and took on the burdens to respect the religious liberty of inmates, that because these folks are the employees of the state, those folks kind of take employment subject to the requirements that are laid on their employers. And that includes what the statute calls appropriate relief, which if you really want to get in the weeds, that's kind of what this case really came down to, is what counts as appropriate relief. So a concern that Justice Jackson raised and that I share, even though I think she oversimplifies a bit, is that, you know, the incentives on state prison employees to respect religious inmates' rights, those incentives are going to be muted a bit if they're not subject to damages for, you know, egregious violations. I mean, this wasn't kind of a judgment call, reasonable minds can disagree kind of thing. It's very clear on the facts of this case that Mr. Landor's rights were, again, outrageously violated. And so there's a concern, and this is one of the concerns that Justice Jackson raised and that I share, is that the effectiveness of the statute, which, I mean, as you said earlier, June, the point of the whole statute was to protect prisoners' religious freedom rights, is going to be weakened or undermined if that kind of, what do you want to call it, stick is pulled away.
6: Could Landor have sued the state and the state prison system?
12: Yeah, so this is about a particular cause of action, and, you know, there are almost certainly other ones that, in theory, could have been available to him. And, you know, again, my hope is that some states will respond by making sure that they create additional causes of action for prisoners like this. But, you know, there's a tendency, and we're all familiar with it, that it's easy to kind of lose sight of prisoners and their rights. You know, out of sight, out of mind, we tend to other our prisoners. But it isn't the case that this decision means that Landor would never have any relief for this kind of violation. The decision is limited to relief under this particular statute.
6: The court in 2020 allowed Muslim men to sue over their inclusion on the FBI's no-fly list under a sister statute, the Religious Freedom Restoration Act. Explain why the same reasoning didn't apply here.
12: Yeah, this is an important distinction, or at least it was to the court. So the Religious Freedom Restoration Act is not a spending power statute. It's a statute that rests on Congress's power to enforce the 14th Amendment. And it's a statute that only applies to the federal government. RLUIPA is, on the one hand, much broader. It applies to not only the federal government, but to states. On the other hand, it's also narrower because the basis for it, the justification for the RLUIPA statute, is this spending power. And the lines of doctrine about Congress's power under the 14th Amendment are just different from the lines of precedent about Congress's power under the spending clause. And again, I know this is really the kind of thing that makes normal people's eyes glaze over, so I apologize to anybody who's listening to it. But for legal purposes, it really does make a difference which power Congress is using. And with RLUIPA, because it was only applying to the federal government, these federalism concerns are not in play. Congress is perfectly within its rights to subject the federal government to various standards of liability and to create causes of action against the federal government. But because we have a federalist system, it's more complicated when Congress imposes standards on the states. And that's what explains the difference.
6: Can you explain why this would be a, you know, there was an ideological split, why it would be a conservative liberal split on this?
12: Again, this is generalizing with these labels and so on, but it tends to be the case that the conservatives are more interested in federalism, and it tends to be the case that the liberals are more friendly to Congress's power to create causes of action. What divided the court was not the importance of religious freedom. I mean, you know, a couple of years ago, we had a case involving a Muslim prisoner who wanted to grow a beard, and it was 9-0. Everybody agreed on the importance of that under RLUIPA. But there was no question about federalism in that case because the cause of action wasn't against the person in his individual capacity. It was against the prison system. So the justices, you know, whether they're
13: appointed by Democrats or Republicans, they all agree that the religious freedom rights of prisoners are important. What divided them here were these, you know, issues that divide them in lots of cases. Again, debates about federal power and debates about the ability to create causes of action.
6: We've talked before that, you know, there's been a string of victories for religious liberty. Is this the first in a long time where there was a defeat, you might say, for religious interests?
13: I'm thinking out loud here. It is the first in a while. So certainly religious freedom claimants have done well with this court.
6: Thanks so much for your insights today, Rick. That's Professor Richard Garnett of Notre Dame Law School. Coming up next, in another 6-3 decision, the court sides with the Trump administration.
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1: The Supreme Court sided with the Trump administration today in an immigration case dealing with the government's power over green card holders returning to the country. The 6-3 decision down ideological lines centered on an immigration officer's decision to put a green card holder on immigration parole when he returned from a short trip to China because he'd been accused of a third-degree trademark counterfeiting crime. The conservative majority, in an opinion by Justice Clarence Thomas, reversed the Second Circuit Court of Appeals and said that the Immigration and Nationality Act doesn't require border officers to establish by clear and convincing evidence that the green card holder had committed a crime involving moral turpitude. While the dissenting liberal justices, in an opinion written by Justice Ketanji Brown Jackson, said that the decision effectively sentences the green card holder to immigration limbo before he'd been convicted of any crime. Joining me is Leon Fresco, a partner at Holland & Knight and the former head of the Office of Immigration Litigation in the Obama administration. Leon, will you start with the basics about green card holders and what happens when they re-enter the country?
2: Sure. So here is what happens. When a person obtains a green card, or what is also known as lawful permanent residence in the United States, the common conception is that that person can just stay permanently in the United States. And if they want to become a citizen, they can become a citizen. But if they don't want to become a citizen for whatever reason, maybe if they're from a country that they'll lose their citizenship from there, so they don't do it, then that's fine too. But that's actually not true. There are ways you can lose your green card. And one of the ways you can lose your green card is if you commit a criminal offense that is a deportable offense. So what happens is, a lot of times people don't realize the sort of interplays between the green card law and the immigration law until they travel outside of the United States. And so here's what happens when you travel outside the United States. When you travel outside of the United States and you try to re-enter, you show your green card to the Customs and Border Protection official who is at the airport. And 99 out of 100 times, that's not a big deal. They swipe your green card and they let you in the country. But what the law says is that if you, in the intervening time that you traveled, or we didn't realize it before, and now we're just realizing it for the first time, that you committed some sort of criminal offense, then it's not a taken for granted thing that you just re-enter the United States with your green card. What they basically say in the statute is you start from scratch again, having to prove that you are entitled to be admitted in the United States. And so the question in this Supreme Court case is, what happens in a world where the person was accused of the crime? And in this case, it was a crime of trademark counterfeiting. It was a Chinese citizen who was charged with trademark counterfeiting. So what happens when it's a person who's charged with a crime but not convicted of a crime? And so if this person had never left the United States, they could never be placed into deportation proceedings unless and until they actually were convicted of the crime. The charging wouldn't change anything, because if they were innocent, then that would not lead to any deportation. But this issue did not arise with the person just staying in the United States. This arose where a person becomes a lawful permanent resident in 2007. They get charged for the crime in May of 2012. They leave the United States and then try to re-enter the United States while the charge was pending. And so at that point, the Customs and Border Protection says, look, in this situation, you don't get the presumption that you are a lawful permanent resident who just gets to re-enter the United States. We treat you like everybody else who, if you are charged with a crime, don't get to just enter scot-free. So what we're going to do is, yes, we'll let you enter because you do have this green card, but we're not going to let you enter as a lawful permanent resident. We're going to enter you in as a parolee. And that way, when we try to deport you, if you try to use your lawful permanent residency as a defense to deportation, you will have the burden of proof to show that you're not deportable, as opposed to the government having the burden of proof to show that you are deportable. And so that's what happened here.
1: This was an appeal from a Second Circuit decision. But there's a split in the circuits on this issue, probably one of the reasons why the court took this case.
2: So there was a circuit split between the Second Circuit, who had ruled in favor of the foreign national, and previous decisions from the Fifth and the Ninth Circuit that said, hey, wait a second, in these cases, why doesn't the Border Patrol that's at the airport, why don't they have to do exactly the same thing an immigration judge would have to do if this person had never left the United States, which is essentially wait to see if they're convicted of the crime before they strip someone of their lawful permanent residency. So that's what the Second Circuit said. The government appealed that decision because they didn't want to shortcut the ability of the Border Patrol to find people with criminal issues at the airport and place them in removal proceedings. They view that as an important safeguard for America, that, you know, it's, we don't think about people until they try to reenter. That's a good sort of like reminder. Hey, this person exists. Let's check their background. And so they like that that reminder exists in the system. And so they asked for a Supreme Court review. And when the government asks for a Supreme Court review, they usually get it. And in this case, it turns out the Supreme Court held today, 6-3, that yes, Customs and Border Protection at the airport does not have to actually put you through sort of a little mini hearing or wait until you're actually convicted of a crime. They are more than capable or legally able to now, after this decision, take someone who's been charged of a crime but not convicted of a crime, and conditionally allow them in the country with what's called a parole, which is just basically a legal fiction that even though your body's in the U.S., your legal body is still waiting to see what will happen after a hearing. And so they said they can do that. And then at the time of the immigration court hearing, now the burden will be on the foreign national to prove that they shouldn't be deported, as opposed to the burden being on the government.
1: The six conservatives didn't say there had to be any standard. The Second Circuit had said clear and convincing evidence of the crime at the border. But there's no standard at all? It could be the intuition of the officer?
2: The court actually did leave open the separate question of what appropriate evidentiary standard, if any, applies at the border. So you're correct. At the moment, it's totally up to the discretion of the Customs and Border Protection whether to say, I think there's something wrong with your immigration status, that I'm not going to just accept your green card as evidence that you should be lawfully, permanently admitted to the United States. Instead, I'm going to just parole you in and let an immigration court figure that out. Every time the Supreme Court does something like this, it always leads to a subsequent case that needs to clarify this. I understand an incrementalist approach generally, but whenever something like this happens, it's inevitable where two or three more years of just chaos occurs because the Supreme Court didn't want to give an evidentiary standard in the first place here. And the Supreme Court ultimately doesn't do that in this case because in between the time of this fact pattern and now, the person does actually get convicted of this counterfeiting offense. And so the court figures, okay, if this person is convicted of the counterfeiting offense, then it's not really important that we go down this road because it's not going to make a difference in this case. This person, now the only decision left is whether this counterfeiting offense is what's called a crime involving moral turpitude or it isn't. And that comes down to the concept of whether it's really considered a moral offense, like a murder or a rape or a burglary or something, or is it considered a pure regulatory offense? And if it's a pure regulatory offense, then this this person won't be deported. But that's the point, is the court basically leaves this more important issue of it for another day, of what the Border Patrol, whether they have any standards at all before they can decide to reject your green card and conditionally let you in the country as opposed to lawfully permanently letting you in the country. And so, yes, that's yet another uncertainty now for even people who have been here 20, 30 years.
1: So, Leon, who is going to make that decision about whether the crime is one of moral turpitude?
2: That will now be made first by an immigration judge who's an employee of the Department of Justice. It's going to get remanded all the way back down. It gets remanded to the Second Circuit, but the Second Circuit will remand it down to the Board of Immigration Appeals, who will remand it back down to the immigration judge. And then it'll work its way back up to the Second Circuit, because presumably the immigration court, especially now in the current climate, will probably rule that it is a crime involving moral turpitude. And then it'll be up to the Second Circuit, who no longer has to defer to the immigration courts anymore under the Loper-Bright line of cases, which says, look, when there's a legal issue, there's a legal issue. This isn't really anything we have to defer to here. So in the end, this decision is going to be made by the Second Circuit, who will have to decide whether this individual's counterfeiting conviction actually constitutes a crime involving moral turpitude.
1: Okay, stay with me, Leon. Coming up next on the Bloomberg Law Show, I'll continue this conversation with Leon Fresco, why the liberal justices dissented, and also the case about alleged Venezuelan gang members sent to a notorious El Salvador prison back in March of last year is still going on, even though the Venezuelans have been returned to their country and set free. In fact, the full D.C. Circuit has agreed to hear the case to decide whether federal judge James Boasberg will get a chance to hold a contempt hearing for ex-Homeland Security Secretary Kristi Noem and others. Remember, you can always get the latest legal news by listening to our Bloomberg Law podcasts. 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
3: ABC News, I'm Dave Packer. Primaries today in South Carolina, Maryland, Utah, and New York. New York City Mayor Zoran Mamdani has weighed in on some congressional races. And tonight, ABC News can project that Mamdani-endorsed City Comptroller Brad Lander will be the Democratic nominee in New York's 10th Congressional District. And we're watching a very close race in New York 13 between Mamdani-supported Darylisa Avila Chevalier and incumbent Adriano Espaillat. President Trump says that Tehran has agreed to nuclear inspections. Iran insists it's made no such promise. And leaving Switzerland, Secretary of State Marco Rubio has arrived in Abu Dhabi to speak with Gulf allies about the Iran deal.
4: We want to hear their thoughts, especially in the aftermath of this weekend in Switzerland, and make sure that their views are taken into account in every decision that we make.
3: Police in Chico, California say the suspect in a deadly library shooting wanted to carry out a, quote, Columbine-style massacre. Investigators say two people were killed. A juvenile was injured in last night's shooting. This is ABC News.
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6: From Bloomberg World's headquarters in New York, I'm Doug Krisner. Let's update top stories and market action. Primary night in New York, Maryland, and Utah, and some runoffs in South Carolina. In New York State, there is a crowded slate of congressional primaries, and in New York City, Mayor Zoran Mamdani's political power was tested. Three of his endorsed candidates are now declared winners. Brad Lander winning the Democratic nomination for New York's 10th Congressional District. Claire Valdez winning the Democratic nomination for New York's 7th Congressional District. And Daraliza Avila Chevalier winning in New York's 13th. Elsewhere in New York City, according to AP, Michael Lasher has won the Democratic nomination in New York's 12th Congressional District. And full disclosure, Michael Bloomberg endorsed Michael Lasher. Michael Bloomberg, of course, the founder and majority owner of Bloomberg LP, the parent company of Bloomberg Radio. In Maryland, AP saying that Governor Wes Moore has won the Democratic nomination for governor. And Maryland Democrats chose Adrian Bolafo, who is going to succeed, at least is set to succeed, should he win the general election in the fall, U.S. Representative Steny Hoyer, who has retired. And in South Carolina, AP reporting that State Attorney General Alan Wilson has won the Republican nomination for governor. Also in South Carolina, Nancy LaCour, a former Navy admiral who was fired by Defense Secretary Pete Hegseth, won the Democratic nomination for the 1st Congressional District. Quickly, just to bring you up to speed on market action, we're seeing a recovery in semiconductor stocks in the South Korean equity market. SK Hynix shares right now up by around 1.7%, helping to lead the KOSPI higher by 1.8% after Tuesday's 10% sell-off. In Tokyo, the Nikkei down 0.4%. In Hong Kong, the Hang Seng weaker by 0.2%. U.S. Treasury yields little changed in the Tokyo session, a 10-year at 4.48%. Global News 24.
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6: The Supreme Court sided with the Trump administration today in an immigration case dealing with the government's power over green card holders re-entering the country. The 6-3 decision centers on an immigration officer's decision in 2012 to put a lawful permanent resident on immigration parole when he returned from a short trip to China because he'd been accused of a counterfeiting crime. The green card holder argued that the officer overstepped his authority. But the High Court disagreed in a 6-3 vote down ideological lines. Justice Clarence Thomas wrote that border officers didn't have the burden to establish by clear and convincing evidence that the green card holder had committed a crime involving moral turpitude. I've been talking to immigration law attorney Leon Fresco of Holland & Knight. So, Leon, the three liberal justices dissented, and Justice Ketanji Brown Jackson wrote that the decision to put the green card holder on immigration parole effectively sentenced him to immigration limbo before he'd been convicted of any crime. She wrote, "I worry that the court has now handed the government a massive blank check."
7: Well, I mean, there's definitely some merit to the argument, and I don't see how even the majority could dispute that they're really hoping that the good faith of the men and women in the Customs and Border Protection continues to operate in good faith so that this doesn't become an excessive problem. Of course, if it becomes an excessive problem, then the court's going to have to revisit this. And this is why I say these fact patterns tend to lead and evolve into foreseeable excessive problems. But they point out in the dissenting opinion that one of the main problems here is if the Customs and Border Protection wants to sort of pro forma invalidate your green card in this manner, they can place you in detention when they do this. And when they place you in detention, then depending on where they place you, if they place you in some remote rural area, you also will have very difficult time in accessing an attorney. And if you can't access an attorney, then you can't make the defense as to why you shouldn't be deported. And basically, this whole thing can essentially lead to a revocation of someone's green card by default in a fact pattern where it wouldn't actually be lawfully permitted. And so from that standpoint, the only thing preventing this is the good faith of the men and women working in the government. And now we're going to have to see, you know, usually the way this works is you put constraints on the good faith, hoping that people do operate in good faith. But just in case they don't, there are constraints so that people know, hey, this will be reviewed by this person, etc. But now we'll have to see, will the good faith that has been given in terms of this blanket authority to the Customs and Border Protection be abused, or will it be used in a way that is still very rare for criminal type of cases and not just for all types of lawful permanent residents re-entering in the United States after visiting abroad?
6: I mean, is there an undercurrent here of the administration trying to undermine perhaps the security that green card holders may feel.
7: The idea is to say, since you don't actually have to be convicted of a crime, and you can basically have this green card status, in a sense, conditionally revoked while you go through immigration court, if the Customs and Border Protection has any reason to think that you committed a crime as opposed to you were convicted of a crime, then everybody is potentially on notice that if there's anything on your phone or anything on your laptop or anything anywhere that someone at the CBP could decide to inspect and decide to say, well, it looks like you've committed X, Y, Z, then yes, you won't be allowed to enter the United States. So now everybody has more incentive. First, as a factual matter, yes, mind your P's and Q's, but also I think you will end up seeing the immigration bar start giving advice about what types of electronics to bring into the United States or don't bring any, leave them all here, etc. Because the potential for application here, you know, pretty much you confiscate anybody's computer, you can find something. And so you say, oh, you know, there's a mattress, you didn't pay your mattress tag violation or whatever. And so from that standpoint, it becomes very, very complicated.
6: So the most high profile case of the term probably is the birthright citizenship case and also ending TPS status. I mean, does this decision at all indicate the way the court might go in other immigration decisions to come, or is it separate?
7: Well, I will say I was surprised that this decision was 6-3. I'm not surprised that there was a majority of votes for this decision, because at the end of the day, I think it's incremental enough that the court can come back if the CBP starts going too overboard with regard to rejecting lawful permanent residents and come back and impose some type of evidentiary standard. So I do think that part is not surprising, but I do think that because the oral argument, there was a lot of concern about how broad this thing could be applied, and yet they still wrote a decision that, at least for the short term, allows this doctrine of canceling people's green card, so to speak, at the airport to be applied in as broad a fashion as possible, meaning it hasn't been constrained by this particular decision, then I do think maybe not exactly in the birthright citizenship case, although we'll wait and see, because there are some things here where they might let Congress actually do some legislation, which they would never do because the Congress won't have the votes either way to pass anything on this. But I could see something like that now from the standpoint that it seems that the court really is willing to say that in any of these cases where we are going to defer to the political system in the way it would work normally if it was full of good faith actors that were all doing their job, not like the world that exists today where the Congress can't really pass anything, and in a world where people in the administrative branch have sort of changed depending on what administration they're in, how they operate and how they view the law. They don't read the law like an AI chatbot. They read the law based on policy priorities of different administrations. They're still willing to seem to give a lot of good faith deference here. And so we'll have to see whether that ends up being wise or not.
6: So now let's go back in time to, you know, early in the Trump administration and those flights in March of last year, where the administration sent alleged Venezuelan gang members to a notorious El Salvador prison. That case is amazingly still going on, even though the Venezuelans have been returned to their home and set free.
7: Oddly enough, this case is still going on, even though Venezuela is now an ally of the United States. And so the whole idea that, remember, these deportations of Venezuelans that were taken to El Salvador were all based on the idea that Venezuela was an alien enemy of the United States and that people here were acting in sort of in cahoots with the Venezuelan government to be our enemy and destabilize the United States. And so even though all of that has now changed, one, the government hasn't actually withdrawn its theoretical doctrine that's gone on in other cases where these issues are being appealed, that there are still Venezuelan alien enemies of the United States. So that's going to be interesting. I don't know what the government's going to end up doing with that. Again, given that we're in this world where we have this cooperation with the Venezuelan government. But in this particular case, you still have Judge Boasberg, who remains upset from the quote-unquote original act in this case, which is he said orally, bring the people back if they're on a plane and don't send people to El Salvador if they're not on a plane. And yet people never got sent back and planes didn't turn back and both got sent to El Salvador. And so even though the Supreme Court said that he didn't have jurisdiction to have that case, that needed to be filed as individual habeases by the people who were subject to these orders and couldn't be done as a class action in D.C., Judge Boasberg still said, yeah, but if you lied to me in my courtroom, I should still have contempt authority to do something about that. And the D.C. Circuit, in a three-judge panel, basically disagreed with that and said, look, this case has reached an end. You don't have contempt authority to do anything at this point. And even if you want to try to issue a contempt order, go ahead, because you already know what happened. So if you want to basically hold former Secretary Noem in contempt or anybody else, that's fine. But what Judge Boasberg wanted to do is hold an evidentiary hearing with testimony before he issued a contempt order and a criminal referral and all of that. And it now looks like the full D.C. Circuit, that's the decision, says, let's see whether he can do this or not. Because there was hundreds of judges who did an amicus brief saying, look, judges have to be able, regardless of in the end whether they're right or wrong, still be able to patrol their courtrooms for people who will lie to judges. And so from that standpoint, you know, we'll see if the D.C. Circuit ends up saying, regardless of whether there was jurisdiction or not, you still can enforce your courtroom and issue contempt orders for things that happened while you putatively did have jurisdiction over the matter. And then if that does happen, I'm sure the government will appeal to the Supreme Court and the Supreme Court will have to decide whether Judge Boasberg actually can continue with this contempt issue or whether it's over and we just move on to another issue.
6: I mean, I would say, just looking at the numbers, that since the full court has decided to hear the case, it might be because a lot of the judges are interested in reversing the 2-1 decision that went against Judge Boasberg. But that's just looking at numbers.
7: And I mean, he's a very well-regarded judge in D.C.
6: He certainly is, and he was subject to repeated attacks by the Attorney General and the President. So before we go, Leon, tell us about the cows.
7: So for 30 years, every administration and every bipartisan presidency has said, you can't bring in temporary agricultural workers to do dairy work because you have to milk those cows every day. The cows don't just seasonally need to be milked. And the Trump administration, out of all the issues that it could have picked, decided this is the one issue where we will take the pro-immigrant stance and let people bring in immigrant workers to milk the cows, even though they have to be every day, so they're not seasonal. Oh, well, that's not our problem. We're going to let them come in. And so clearly the agricultural industry got a huge win there.
6: And the cows are happy, too, I guess.
7: Yes, and the cows are happy as well.
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10: From ABC News, I'm Dave Packer. A symbolic vote in the Senate today.
11: On this motion, the yeas are 50, the nays are 48. The concurrent motion is agreed to.
10: Adopting a House-passed Iran War Powers Resolution, 50-48, while it won't do much to

0: if they do not agree to long-term nuclear inspections.
1: Their hands reasonable if they're smart. Otherwise, we'll have to finish the job, which will take about maybe less than a week.
0: Well, the president says Tehran already agreed to those inspections. Iran insists it's made no such promise. The U.S. Supreme Court dismissed the case of a Rastafarian inmate who had his hair forcibly cut off.
2: So in the case of Damon Landor, it was the forcible cutting of his hair, which he, in all Rastas, considered to be sacred, the most physical manifestation of their faith. It could involve cases of taking away a Bible or forcing a certain inmate to eat something that's against their religion. People that have that experience now won't have as easy a recourse in court.
0: ABC's Devin Dwyer. Results coming in for primaries today in South Carolina, Maryland, Utah, and New York. ABC News projecting South Carolina Attorney General Alan Wilson, the winner of the state's Republican governor runoff primary, telling supporters,
3: I also want to give a shout out to President Trump. I was honored to receive his endorsement.
0: In the Maryland Republican gubernatorial primary, ABC News projects Dan Cox will move ahead to face incumbent Democrat Wes Moore in November. New York's wealthy 12th district, ABC News projects Mika Lasher will win. And an uptown upset, ABC News now projecting New York Mayor Zoran Mamdani endorsed candidate Democratic Socialist Daraliza Avila Chevalier will defeat incumbent Congressman Adriano Espaillat. This is ABC News.
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5: Low pressure pulls away from southern New England tonight, bringing an end to the showers. Skies will start to clear out as we head through the overnight hours. Lows tonight dropping into the middle to upper 50s. High pressure builds in for Wednesday with lots of sunshine, a few afternoon clouds, lower humidity. Temperatures will get up to around 80 in the afternoon. Clear to partly cloudy Wednesday night, will drop back to the lower to middle 60s. Thursday starts off with some sunshine. Clouds start to move in during the afternoon as another low pressure system sends a warm front our way. Temperatures will get up to around 80. Few showers and thunderstorms are likely Thursday night as that warm front moves through. They'll taper off Friday morning. We'll see some sunny breaks developing Friday afternoon. High temperatures in the middle to upper 70s. I'm Scott Kaplan, and that's your Bloomberg three-day forecast. 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
0: 42-day quarantine has come to an end for the 18 American passengers who were exposed to the Hanta virus on board the expedition cruise, the MV Hontas. Jake Rossmarin spoke to ABC News about the cruise.
6: And we couldn't do anything for the rest of the passengers and get help for everyone until they were off because they needed medical attention immediately. And we were actually stuck in the port of Praia for 4 days.
0: The Department of Health and Human Services telling us that it found no sustained transmission of the virus in the U.S. Jeffrey Epstein's longtime executive secretary, Leslie Groff, telling lawmakers she was unaware of her boss's sex trafficking.
7: Groff told lawmakers that she routinely scheduled massage appointments for her boss, but never booked appointments for anyone she knew to be underage, according to a House Oversight Committee transcript released Tuesday. She told lawmakers, quote, I thought it was just something he did, like going to the gym. Groff, who worked for Epstein in New York for more than 18 years, was previously described by her boss as a, quote, extension of my brain. She appeared as part of the committee's ongoing inquiry into the federal government's handling of investigations into Epstein and his alleged accomplices. Peter Haralambos, ABC News.
0: A deadly heat wave sweeping across Europe. The heat's so extreme, the British Army is canceling the changing of the guard at Buckingham Palace and Windsor Castle for the rest of the week. At least 18 people have died in France as temperatures reached into the triple digits. Dave Packer, ABC News.
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13: We have incredible amounts of work to do in 60 days. Yeah. You need to get down to work, get this as detailed as possible. But meanwhile, Iran's being paid to open up the strait.

0: to put pressure on Lebanon, we're really not getting to the nuclear part. So they're being rewarded without really touching the nuclear part, other than letting IAEA inspectors in. And that's what should have been happening, you know, for years.
1: Well, it's important that you phrase it that way, Heather, because we've been told repeatedly by defenders of what the president is trying to do with this interim deal, including Republican senators on the Hill, that this is a pay for performance plan, that Iran doesn't get anything unless they take a specific action. But you're suggesting that, well, the performance is still lacking. The payments have already begun.
0: Absolutely. I mean, Treasury just solicited that they're going to get revenue from the sanctions. That's why the strait will remain open. We need the energy prices to continue to be low. They need to get the relief and the financial relief. And, of course, the Gulf countries also need to get those exports. No, we're paying for maintaining an energy price that can be, you know, reflective here politically, but we're paying them. And the more Iran places pressure on the strait or on Lebanon, which corners Israel in such an untenable position, they're controlling the narrative right now. This is their negotiation, the strait and Lebanon. I feel like the second part of the negotiation gets to what we need, focused on the nuclear, but again, nothing on proxies, nothing on ballistic missiles.
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5: I'm Michelle Hussein, and you're listening to some highlights of the Michelle Hussein Show podcast on Bloomberg Radio. Today, I'm speaking with Meredith Whitaker, president of the Signal Foundation.
6: We can't live a full, dignified life with the ability to question authority, to test ideas, to blow off steam if we don't have private communication. You can't do military strategy. You can't do human rights work. You can't do journalism. Full stop.
5: Meredith Whitaker, tech boss and defender of privacy.
7: I got the impression that by the end of your time at Google, you were kind of a thorn in management's side.
6: It wasn't Meredith versus Google. There is a groundswell of sentiment within tech now that is concerned with the fundamental question, how do we make sure that we are collectively governing this powerful technology so that those who would do harm with it aren't those who are in control?
5: From Bloomberg Weekend, this is the Michelle Hussein Show. I'm Michelle Hussein. Whether it's social media bans, AI and military strikes, the destruction of jobs, debates about tech in our lives are all around us every day. I'm old enough to remember the 90s and the emergence of what today we call big tech. Back then, the companies were perceived as benign. They were full of important and exciting features that would connect us to people around the world, and they were pretty much free to use. Today, the story is much more complex. But even so, how many of us really think hard enough about our choices in tech, the products we use, and what the companies get out of us? Well, this conversation is with Meredith Whitaker, a tech boss who is different from her peers, partly because her product, the messaging app Signal, is non-profit. And also, it has a deep and, she says, unshakable promise to barely even collect our data, let alone sell it. If you're not a Signal user, but you know you've heard about it somewhere, it's probably because of the moment last year when the then US National Security Advisor added a journalist to what should have been a classified group chat about military action in Yemen. it became known, of course, as Signalgate. So that's some of the background. But as Meredith Whittaker came into the studio, there was a live issue in the UK. The government's plans to make it impossible for under 18s to take or share nude images on their phones. As you'll hear, she's got views on that, both the principle and whether the idea is even workable. But I had questions too on whether everyone has a right to be private. What about crime, abuse, terrorism? Ultimately, I hope you find this as compelling as I did. Meredith Whittaker is able to see the ironies in her world, to spot the moments of humour even, and at the same time, make us think.
7: Obviously, I think some people listening to this might be pretty new to Signal, but I think anything that you can say to let us into your world and to tell us about you as well as what you do, I think cool. would be great.
8: Yeah. I'll do my best. Signal's a bit more interesting than I am, but we'll see.
7: Meredith, I guess I would just love to start by asking about your own journey towards what you do now. Because you worked in big tech at Google for more than a decade, was there a moment in that period where you really started to think differently about privacy and data, a moment you can identify that's kind of critical in the development of your story?
8: I have considered that question. Is there a point where I tripped over something or a revelation happened? You know, Athena was birthed from the forehead of Zeus and suddenly there's insight. I don't think it was a moment. I come out of an non-traditional background for somebody working in the tech industry. I studied literature. I studied rhetoric. I was always an arts kid. And that's still where I, as a human being, really live. I love it. And so I was, I think, calibrated to perhaps ask different questions or just, you know, pursue different inquiries. But I think it was over time beginning to understand Google's business models, the political economic forces that were animating the company. After coming in as, basically a novice, I did not pursue computer science in school. I was not interested in tech. I did not get, you know, a Commodore 64 when I was a kid and everything took off from there. And I loved computers, right? Which, you know, the classic origin story. And so I had to ask really, really fundamental questions.
7: Yeah.
8: Like, what is a server?
7: Well, would I be right in thinking of you as a bit of a contrarian or maybe a rebel? I know that there was a key moment in your time at Google where you organized colleagues against a Pentagon contract that you realized was being signed.
8: I wouldn't adopt those terms myself. You know, I am somebody who thinks it's really important to maintain the dignity of my analysis. Like, if something is true, if there is empirical evidence supporting a conclusion, if we can look at the map and clearly see that there's a problem on the road ahead, then I am not somebody who's going to go along to get along with a convenient delusion. Those things, once I see them, I am not going to veer away or pretend that they don't exist, even if I have to take steps that might be scary or, you know, against the grain right. to do that.
7: Because I got the impression that by the end of your time at Google, you were kind of a thorn in management's side. You were organizing walkouts on other issues, ethics issues, and they saw you as a problem?
8: Well, people who would like to put the goals of infinite growth, infinite revenue, you know, profit above the reality of the harms or the problems or the choppy seas on the road ahead, don't like people who point that out. But I do want to sort of frame that it wasn't Meredith versus Google. This was a groundswell from thousands of people.
7: Yeah, there were the walkouts at the time where people came out in big numbers to protest at different things.
8: Echoed today. DeepMind employees just unionized, concerned about the application of that technology for harmful purposes. You have OpenAI employees beginning to organize, or that's being reported in preparation for the IPO. there is a sort of groundswell of sentiment within tech now and outside of tech that is concerned with, you know, the fundamental question that I don't think can be avoided by anyone. How do we make sure that we are collectively governing this powerful technology so that those who would do harm with it aren't those who are in control? How do we scrutinize it? How do we put guardrails on it? How do we determine where it's used, where it's not used, how it's developed, and what the goals of that development are? Those are fundamental questions that every world leader, every government, every community considering a data center needs to be looking at. And where the leverage for governance, where that fulcrum exists, is an open question given the bipolar tech world we live in and the volatile geopolitical environment we're in. So,
7: and the fact that the tech world seems to be becoming ever more powerful, not least with the amount of interest in the IPOs.
8: Absolutely.
7: I want to take a moment to really understand what you do at Signal. The core promise is end-to-end encryption, which means only the sender or receiver can see the actual content of the messages. So how is that different from WhatsApp, which also has the same promise?
8: Well, the core promise of Signal is that in the digital world, where almost every micro action is surveilled, turned into data, processed in models, sold to advertisers, sold to data brokers, et cetera, we preserve the fundamental human right to private communication, full stop, which has existed for hundreds of thousands of years. That was the norm. If you and I are talking, that conversation is gone once we are done talking and part ways. And we have moved into a world where that ground has shifted dramatically out from under us, and that is no longer true. And we think that, you know, it is considered a fundamental human right for a very good reason. We can't live a full dignified life with the ability to question authority, to have different relationships with people, to test ideas, to blow off steam if we don't have private communication. You can't do military strategy. You can't do human rights work. You can't do journalism, full stop. So Signal provides that in as robust a way as we can.
7: We approached Google on Meredith's assessment of their business model, but we've had no response. More from my conversation with Meredith Whittaker coming up. I'm Michelle Hussein, and this is Bloomberg.
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10: All investors should be students of history, as we talked about. And I think we know that over the course of history, there are cycles, that you're going to have a cycle where you're at war, and then another cycle where people are tired of war and you have peace for a while. At some point, you have peace long enough that people forget how bad war is and you end up in another war. And you have those similar cycles, whether it's the government spending and inflation and deflation, that sort of thing. Even the nature of debt, that debt feels great when nobody's asking you to pay it back and when interest rates are low. At some point, debt becomes pernicious and a giant problem. So I think we're likely to always see those cycles, at least as long as humans are in charge of markets. How do you navigate it? I think you navigate it by realizing that you may not see the cycle with clarity while you're in it, but you know there are cycles. You know that what seems to be true today for all time probably won't be true for all time, and hold on to that. So again, it goes to the idea of holding inconsistent ideas in your head at the same time. This is both true and likely at some point to become less true or untrue, and you don't know exactly how. So how do you hold a portfolio? You diversify. When things are up a lot and become more expensive and the go forward return is low, you take profits, you trade out. When things are out of favor so badly that the returns look high, maybe there's a time to step in and buy during a period when others are dumping.
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3: I'm Michelle Hussein, and you're listening to some highlights of the Michelle Hussein Show podcast on Bloomberg Radio. Today, I'm speaking with Meredith Whittaker, president of the Signal Foundation.
4: We developed the encryption protocol, the Signal protocol, that moved the field forward. In 2013, we introduced that to the world, and that is the core of our offering that protects the message content on Signal. What you send only goes between sender and receiver. Only the people you're talking to know it. WhatsApp licenses that protocol from us, and they also apply it to many of their messages that are sent. WhatsApp for Business is excluded from this in many cases, but they protect message content. So what you type, what you say is end-to-end encrypted. They can't see it, only the sender and receiver. However, you have to look at privacy beyond simply the message content. And this is where there are very fundamental differences between WhatsApp and Signal. Signal also applies encryption to protect what is called metadata, but that is extremely intimate and extremely revealing data. It's your profile photo, your name, who you talk to, when you talk to them, who's in your groups, how often you chat, when did you text your oncologist, when did you text your therapist, when did you text your lawyer, when did you text someone or your best friend, all of that information. So WhatsApp does collect that. We don't. We go out of our way to collect as close to no data as possible. And we make that open source.
3: Is it really that revealing, the other data, the message data? If someone can see that I wake up at 6 a.m. and I send a lot of messages at that time, and they might even know who I'm messaging, my mother, my colleagues, or people in other time zones. Is that really so revealing of me?
4: Oh, it absolutely can be. Are you messaging your FBI contact because you want to be a source? Are you messaging a whistleblower attorney because you found corruption in your workplace and want to report that? Are you messaging a divorce lawyer? Are you messaging an oncologist?
3: Yeah, but what I mean is, again, it's like, WhatsApp, for example, could see, oh, that other person is an oncologist, or that other person is in law enforcement, or is a source. But again, they can't see beyond that what the actual content is that I'm saying.
4: Well, no, not, you know, assuming that's not on WhatsApp for Business. However, I think we have to expand beyond simply the application and look at WhatsApp being owned by Meta, the parent company. Meta is a massive data collecting entity. Surveillance advertising is the heart of their business model. So, okay, you message your oncologist. All right, let's join that data with all of the other data we have in hand. We buy credit data from data brokers. We have Facebook data. We have Instagram data. And we have powerful AI models that can find patterns and search across this data.
3: So I might see ads for cancer drugs on Instagram? Is that what you're suggesting? Because surveillance advertising is a very inflammatory way to put it.
4: Well, I mean, it's a technical descriptor, right? It's targeted advertising based on the collection of data that reveals or purportedly reveals certain qualities of you and what you might like. Let's take another example. You're messaging a whistleblower attorney, and it's very high risk. And, you know, the corruption that you found is extreme. So they know, you know, okay, this is Whistleblower Aid, an organization that helps with that. Okay, it started messaging now. Okay, this is the contact. Okay, well, you know, what could they do with that? What could they reveal? Could that be subpoenaed? Could that be revealed to your employer? The fundamental answer is that, yes, this data is extremely revealing. It reveals patterns about you. We could hypothesize, but we know already that there's a woman who went to jail in the U.S. because Meta turned over DMs on Facebook Messenger between her and her daughter that showed her helping her daughter access and deal with reproductive care in the state of Nebraska.
3: Do you find it frustrating then when you see people not care about their privacy, even like some people wouldn't be even be aware, but people who are aware, but just think this is the price I pay for these platforms being free at the point of use, or maybe younger people, especially who just think that there's nothing really in their life that they would mind being in the public domain.
4: Yeah. You know, I find it frustrating when the argument that no one cares about privacy is leveraged by these firms to justify what they're doing. I don't actually find it frustrating when people who really, in my view, have little choice say, you know, hey, I can't do anything about this. I'm going to, you know, delete that from my long list of worries because I don't feel that I am empowered to act on this. I actually don't believe that people don't care about privacy, but I believe that the stakes are very obscure and we're all living in a world where we have dishes to do. We have bills to pay. We have things that are right on our doorstep to deal with. And thinking about data flows and privacy legislation is probably pretty far down on our list of concerns.
3: You had two big moments in the growth of Signal, both of which I remember. 2013, when Edward Snowden used it and trusted it to talk to journalists about US government surveillance. Mm-hmm. And the second was Signal Gate last year, when a journalist was added to a supposedly highly classified Trump administration discussion on military action. When the second happened, what did you think? This is a great advertisement for Signal because it's secure enough for the US government? Or
4: I thought, whoa, what's going on this morning? This is an interesting story. The article hit my feed the same time it hit anyone else's feed. And I think I had to read it twice to really let it sink in because it read almost like a telenovela. What I didn't anticipate after reading it initially was that Signal would become a main character and that it would become a story about Signal. And what I was primarily concerned about is that, suddenly Signal was being reported on, spoken about by millions of people who weren't familiar with the intricacies of encrypted messaging or the technology itself. And I wanted to prevent misinformation that could hinder Signal or misinform people who, often need to choose Signal in life or death consequences.
3: Because this was essentially about human frailty, someone who shouldn't have been added to that chat being added. And your worry was that it would make it look like Signal itself was insecure.
4: Yeah, it would be framed as a problem with Signal or a problem with privacy or, That was a very volatile, very heightened news cycle. So how that would turn out was not clear. But yes, I mean, this was ultimately men's thumbs doing things. That is not something an application developer can take responsibility.
3: Was it good for numbers?
4: It was, It turned out well for us. We saw growth across the US, across the world, and we've seen pretty steady growth since then.
3: Can I ask you, Meredith, how you reconcile yourself with where your product is being used by people to do harm to others, and particularly the example of child sexual abuse? Am I right in thinking that if paedophiles, abusers are using Signal to circulate images of child sexual abuse, that can happen without them fearing that you will hand over data to law enforcement?
4: We go out of our way to not be a social media company. So we could pump our numbers fairly easily if we added things like broadcast channels or features that allowed you to find people with similar interests and you meet strangers on Signal. But Signal has made a very conscientious choice to stay in our narrow lane as an interpersonal communications app, which means you have to encounter the person you're talking to in some capacity that is not a viral find a friend feed.
3: Yeah, that's outside the app essentially.
4: Yeah.
3: But once you do find that person, you can be sure that anything you share with them is free from outside.
4: Yeah, that is Signal's promise. We are open source. We are, people audit our code regularly. We have the open source community looking at our code. We cannot collect that data. We cannot turn that data over. And, look, we limit the features that allow virality. We limit the features that allow mass distribution. And we do that very conscientiously. I also need to make a fundamental point that is, it is simply true that encryption either works for everyone or it works for no one. There is no way to have a golden key or a special backdoor or access just for the good guys.
3: Do you ever struggle with that, knowing that there will be people who are using it for the most abusive possible images of children who are on Signal right now? Like, are there moments where you find that hard to reconcile or come to terms with yourself?
4: The fact of child sexual abuse is horrifying to me. Absolutely. And I think we need to take that so seriously as a society that needs to get much, much better with looking gnarly problems in the face and actually tackling them. But I also struggle with the persistent focus on privacy as the purported barrier to solving these issues when we have most of the Epstein list walking around without consequences, when we have so few mechanisms to actually help children when they report a powerful figure in their community, when we are defunding the actual law enforcement officers who take this data, act on this data, move to prosecute the uncles, the fathers, the pastors who are perpetrating this abuse.
3: Can I give you the example in the UK where many people would think you have to use every tool in the block, right? So you have to use the levers you're pointing to, and perhaps you have to use the levers in tech as well. So the UK government is moving towards making it compulsory for tech companies to ensure that children can't take or share nude images through their platforms. Is that workable, do you think? And if the UK compelled that, what would it mean for your presence here?
4: Well, I'll start by saying there's never been more data accessible to law enforcement than there is now. That were law enforcement well-funded, were social services well-funded, they could act on and often don't, often delay or often simply don't have the capacity. So when we talk about every tool in the toolbox, we need to recognize that there are some tools that are not being picked up and there are some tools that seem an obsessive focus of politicians who like to abstract these very difficult problems into the technical domain and pretend there is one technical fix they can apply to solve a problem that needs a social solution.
3: We asked Meta to comment on her characterization of its business model and approach to privacy. A spokesperson for WhatsApp responded by saying, "We also look at privacy beyond encrypting messages. We don't keep logs of who everyone is messaging or calling. We do not track the messages people are sending one another for ads. We do not sell user data." More from my conversation with Meredith Whittaker coming up. I'm Michelle Hussein, and this is Bloomberg.
1: 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Bloomberg 92.9. Coming up, the latest market-moving headlines from Bloomberg. First, an update from our partners at ABC News.
0: ABC News, I'm Dave Packer. A symbolic vote in the Senate today, adopting a House-passed Iran War Powers Resolution, 50-48. It also passed the House. While it won't do much to curb the White House from striking Iran, it does sound a strong message to President Trump. And the president's threatening to cancel negotiations with Iran if they do not agree to long-term nuclear inspections.
5: If Iran's reasonable, if they're smart, otherwise we'll have to finish the job, which will take about maybe less than a week.
0: While the president says Tehran already agreed to those inspections, Iran insists it's made no such promise. The U.S. Supreme Court dismissed the case of a Rastafarian inmate who had dreadlocks, which he considers sacred, forcibly cut off. Primaries today in South Carolina, Maryland, Utah, New York. In New York, all the candidates endorsed by Mayor Zoran Mamdani projected to have won, including two congressional districts. One of them, two actually, unseating longtime incumbents. This is ABC News.
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12: In terms of Allen himself, I worked with them closely in the late 1990s. Actually met Allen in the 1980s at a wonderful dinner at Larry and Billy Tisch's house in the mid-1980s. And Allen was a dedicated economist, a dedicated public servant. And look, Tom, none of us get everything right. And yes, in those key years going into that 08 crisis, there was too much leverage being built up in the housing market, too much leverage being built up in the financial markets.
11: He was, in my estimate, a market economist. I love what Greg Ipp said, more accountant than theorist. Do we need more central bankers steeped in trucking data in Nebraska? I mean, do we need a more of a tinge of Alan Greenspan in our future economist types?
12: Well, I'll tell you the other thing about Alan, having worked closely with him for 3 or 4 years, maybe not as closely as others. He also was really steeped in the financial market. So there's all sorts of different types of economists. And we've had leaders of the Federal Reserve that were lawyers. We've had leaders of the Federal Reserve that have come from all sorts of places. William McChesney Martin, famously from the 1950s and 60s, had run the New York Stock Exchange. Allen understood markets.
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3: The LLMs, ChatGPT and Claude, like, what would you like us to be aware of in privacy terms when we put prompts into the chats?
4: Well, I mean, flatly, like, these are not your friends. These are not conscious beings. These are not sentient interlocutors.
3: They're very useful.
4: Sure.
3: Many things are very useful. You can delete chats, and you can say you don't want your chats to be shared.
4: You can say all sorts of things, but ultimately the power to determine whether that happens or not is in the hands of the entity that is running that service. And those can be stored, those can be logged, those can be mined for more data, those can be tweaked slightly to calibrate the responses to your purported preference on behalf of, say, advertisers. You know, maybe there's an airline that has paid to advertise. And instead of showing ads, perhaps, and I'm working with a hypothetical here, we don't have evidence of this, but this is very much in the realm of the possible. You say, hey, ChatGPT, find me a very cheap flight. And instead of finding you the cheapest flight, it finds you one with their preferred advertising partner that is not cheaper.
3: Do you use them?
4: I mean, I ask them to format a document here and there, but no, I have no relationship with them. I don't ask them questions. I'm very serious about my thinking and my writing, and I don't want the process of working through an idea, the struggle of not knowing and then figuring it out, to be foreclosed or eclipsed by the response of a system that's kind of averaging what's already out there.
3: Yeah, I guess that's a different argument. That's also about safeguarding your headspace or your thinking time beyond privacy. The next generation or the next layer of all these models is the more autonomous personal assistant type thing. You know, Microsoft Copilot. Yeah. Mustafa Suleiman was on this program and he said to me, you know, by next Christmas, you can be buying your Christmas presents through Microsoft Copilot, working out what you need to buy for whom. What do you think of that kind of autonomous agent being in people's lives? What would it mean in privacy terms?
4: Yeah, I mean, that's a great question. And let's take Mustafa's little vision of, you know, AI Christmas. Yeah, I can't wait. Everyone's getting a gift certificate to Microsoft Copilot. But what would that mean, right? So we have a Windows laptop. It's running Copilot. And I say, hey, Copilot, I don't want to live my life. I would like you to live it for me. And I don't really want to think about the warm feelings I have for those that I'm buying gifts for, or think about what they might actually love, or, you know, engage in that like generous interpersonal communal feeling that maybe should be at the heart of Christmas. Who knows? But I don't have the time for that. I'm going to play pickleball or whatever the thing I am doing. And I would like you to do that for me. And I would like you to figure out what gifts to buy. I would like you to consult with my siblings group chat and see, you know, what our family might like. I would like you to buy those gifts, and I would like you to figure out how to get them to the right place. Well, okay, that would need access to my credit card. That would need access to my browser to pretend it is me, to drive through that browsing history to find those things. If it's accessing my siblings group chat, that would need access to my Signal. I would need the ability to message my siblings on my behalf. And then it would need my home address, say, to ship those gifts. It would need maybe my calendar to make sure they get there on time, et cetera, et cetera. So what you've just described is a system with very, very pervasive access across multiple applications and services. And importantly, in the context of Signal, it would constitute a kind of a backdoor in the Signal. It would be able to access Signal, pull data out of Signal.
3: Your objection isn't just privacy and access to our data. It's actually that you think once something like that ends up on a phone because we've given it permission to, it could actually be a threat to Signal's ethos and promise.
4: We have described it metaphorically as breaking the blood-brain barrier between the operating system and the application layer. So
3: you can make signals secure enough to protect against that?
4: Well, what we are seeing in the case of these agents are promises like this, right? The access of data at the application layer, pulling that data into a context window, but it's sort of a big data slurry that the agent sort of acts on and remembers. And then implementations, architectures for this agent that are very unsafe from a cybersecurity perspective.
3: Because the agent is essentially becoming the person, or the agent has been given the license to be
4: you have to
3: be me, or, well, not you, because I'm sure you would never go down this route. But
4: I try not to. That is my struggle. But you've given it what, you know, in sort of technical terms, like root access to your life. You've given it the keys to the kingdom, because to act on your behalf, it needs to be able to do everything you would do.
3: Do you worry then about this as an existential threat to Signal? It's clearly not that easy to run the foundation.
4: Yeah, I do. I do worry.
3: Because it seems quite likely that it will come to pass. Just if you look at how much bigger these companies are getting by the day, and they're going to need to make more promises about what they can offer. Mm-hmm. I use the example of Copilot, but there are others, clearly.
4: Yeah. Any one of the operating system vendors that decides to implement an agent with these capacities is ultimately hollowing out the ability for Signal and others to guarantee privacy or data protection at the application layer. And this is a quiet but profound shift that we are witnessing.
3: Can you fight it?
4: Oh, I mean, I don't believe in inevitability, and I am willing to fight on my principles. You know, I don't know if I can win it, but I will do everything I can, because I think this is fundamental. I am concerned that we are seeing extremely hasty decisions made by very powerful actors. You know, we have three companies in the world with control over our core operating systems. That's Google with Android, Microsoft with Windows, and Apple with iOS, macOS. We all are relying on one or another of those, and they can make decisions by fiat that fundamentally harm our collective cybersecurity, that take away any choice we might have for privacy, and that completely hamstring developers at the application layer who've spent so much labor, so much money, so much intention on building different services that protect or do X, Y, and Z. So we are seeing, ironically, almost in the name of AI agents, a move of agency away from the application layer, away from the user, away from the consumer who uses these devices, back into these centralized companies.
3: Give us some advice then, because I think I could take away, okay, wherever you have the option to tick the box saying to limit the use of your data, do it. But I think you're also telling me that you don't really trust in the in what you get back for saying, don't use my data, I don't want it shared. Or,
4: well, you know, look, I think we have evidence that, you know, simply trusting is not a sound conclusion. I do come from maybe an old school where I think you should verify then trust. What is the advice? I think healthy skepticism and a recognition that this technology is not magic. It can be extremely useful. It can have profound applications, particularly where finding patterns in large amounts of data is useful for XYZ. But it runs on hardware. It runs on software. When we talk about AI, we're not talking about a magical sky god that can suddenly solve all our problems, answer all our questions. We are talking about a statistical model that is then embedded in a hardware software system using software libraries, implementing choices on the user interface level that are made by people that are susceptible to vulnerabilities.
3: Tell me what you do in your own life, because Signal for messaging, what else? What do you, what is common in the rest of our lives that you never use and you think we should? Like when you go for a run, do you put it on Strava? You would not do that?
4: No, I don't. I mean, I'm not the fulcrum of leverage for me is not individual consumer choice. And I am not trying to be a holier than thou purist, right? You know, I have a tracking app I use for different health metrics. It's been helpful for me. I travel a lot and it's been helpful for me seeing that.
3: That's health data.
4: Yeah, that is health
3: data.
4: That'll
3: be used.
4: Yeah. And I benefit from that. I think the lever we need to be pushing on is much more systemic change. I am not going to opt out of life I'm not going to go live in a cabin in the woods and like pay someone to print out my emails at the post office in town or whatever we're talking about, you know, so that I can feel private, right? Like if we look even at Signal's privacy promises, we're not talking about sort of isolation from our social, economic, political lives, living in a vacuum of like holier than thou cybersecurity purity. We're talking about the ability to talk to other people, to share with them, right? And so, yeah, I have an Instagram, right? I use social media. I have the NTS app. It's a really good web radio that has great mixes, right? Like I listen to that. Maybe they collect data. I push reject all, but I don't always trust that that's actually rejecting cookies. I am a person living in 2026 and I want to participate in the world. You know, the choices offered, yes, no, or maybe aren't the choices you want. And so dream a little bigger. What do you want from these companies? What world do you want to live in? What world would be the thing you want to help build? And then how do you think about demanding from the people who have commandeered, who have created, who now hold so much power over our social and political and economic institutions via the tech infrastructures, the information ecosystem on the tech platforms, the AI decision-making that is inoculating so many functions in our lives? What do we need from them to help create that world? Not simply if I'm given the choice, yes or no, which do I choose? And that's the limit of my ability to enact any change in my life. But do we want tech in our education system and how? Yes, we do. Okay, well then what does it look like? And how do we work to guarantee that we're actually using it to shape that better world and not simply being shaped by decisions made on a whiteboard in Mountain View by a handful of product managers who really have to ship AI this quarter or they're not going to get promoted.
3: Who you probably know because you once used to work with them.
4: Yeah, and they're all named Mike.
3: Even now? Is it still like that?
4: Even now. I've heard.
3: You never miss that world? I mean, it's a very big bucks world apart from other things.
4: Am I sad I'm not like rich?
3: Yeah.
4: No. Like I'm hood rich. I'm happy being hood rich. I don't need to be rich.
3: What does hood rich mean?
4: It means rich in the context of the neighborhood
3: of your hood, right?
4: Not rich in the context of complaining about the champagne on your private flight.
3: And your hoods are both New York and Paris, so
4: I'm like, don't cry for me.
3: Meredith Whitaker, thank you so much.
4: It was great. Thank you.
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0: From the financial center of New England, this is WBOS, WBOS HD1, Brookline, Boston. 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

Good morning. This is Horizon's Middle East and Africa. Our top stories this morning. Mixed signals. Asian stocks and U.S. futures fluctuate after a global tech

0: Ticking higher earlier in the morning, but now we're seeing the MSCI Asia Pacific 0.7 lower, led down by TSMC, which was pretty much, it had escaped the route that we saw yesterday that led markets like the Kospi to drive down 10%. Hang Seng in China entered a bear market. So we're seeing that route actually continue into today. And then when it comes to U.S. futures, they're ticking higher just slightly this morning, 0.1% higher again after a 1.4% drop in the S&P 500 yesterday, over 3% drop in NASDAQ 100. Now, everyone is waiting for one thing today in U.S. hours later today, and that's Micron results, because they're really going to be a gauge about the AI infrastructure and whether it is actually holding. We await those details on the results later. Micron did drop massively yesterday. It is still 250% higher year to date. So some positivity there. When it comes to oil prices, Brent is at $76 a barrel. It is dropping again today, 1% lower. And that is as the flow of ships in the Strait of Hormuz continues. We'll have more details on the geopolitical story later on. And the yield on the 10-year notes in the United States ticking lower, 1 basis point. We await personal spending data tomorrow in the United States, and that will give us a little bit more clarity on all the fun talk about inflation and the Fed hawkish tilt that we've been talking about over the past week or so. Now, for more on what is happening in Asian markets, Winnie Su is in Hong Kong for us. Winnie?
1: Good morning, Abira. As you just mentioned, it's been such a busy day for Asia. Again, we are seeing a bit more pressure for Asian stocks. MSCI Asia down for a second day, and in fact, seeing its two-day decline, the biggest in about 3 weeks. Now, technology shares continue to lead the decline with some caution around the upcoming Micron earnings. So that's why we are seeing Taiwan's TAIEX index down more than 2%, but also seeing Indonesian stocks turning to the negatives after MSCI delayed its market review, market status review to November. When it comes to the Japanese yen, still hovering around those weakest level in about 4 decades, and still lots of risks rising around the potential yen intervention to come. Now, flip the board, we take a look at the biggest action today is again in South Korea's Kospi Index. And when you look at the two-day chart, yes, it was down about 10% yesterday. That's why we saw a bit of a rebound earlier in the morning, when dip buyers step in on that positive earnings story, and also report that Samsung Electronics might be doing a share buyback. However, that really didn't last long before Kospi again turned into the negatives after the report that presidential policy chief is in fact saying that chip makers should be sharing their profits. So you can see that the market has become very volatile, with the implied volatility also at record highs, and that all these small news coming in can really drive big moves in the South Korean market. Back to you, Abir.
0: All right, Winnie Su in Hong Kong with those market details. Now, a cautious rebound in Asian stocks is fading as losses in bellwether chipmaker TSMC weigh on the market. This comes amid renewed concerns that the AI-driven equities rally may have run too far. Joining us now to discuss further is Dan Farley, State Street Investment Management Executive Vice President and CIO of the Investment Solutions Group. Dan, good to have you on.
2: Thank
0: you for making the time for us.
2: Yeah.
0: Let's talk about the latest from yesterday, the drop that we've been seeing across global equities. Are we starting to see signs of a bubble bursting?
2: I don't think so. I think that's probably a bit premature in terms of where we are right now. You said it a few minutes ago in terms of talking about Micron, right? It was down 8% after being up 250. So I think it's important for us to recognize that these things don't go in a straight line, that in general, this trend is one that we think is going to be continuing. We're broadly supportive of equities here. But I think that the call for a bubble at this point is probably a bit too early. Earnings continue to follow through on this. And so we think this has it's a step along the way. Obviously, we'll see what the numbers come out to with today and as we start to move things forward. But for the most part, we think this rally still has room to go.
0: Room to go. So you think that the valuations still make sense when it comes to those numbers that we're seeing across the S&P?
2: Well, I think valuations are not cheap by any any measure. But when you start to look at that in the context of

0: how earnings have continued to be able to grow, it starts to say, yeah, they can be supported here. I think it's interesting, if you look at the returns that we've seen out of the S&P 500, for example, and across multiple markets for that matter, most of it has been earnings led. You know, the fact that we have seen markets and companies' ability to continue to deliver on their earnings component. We saw strong Q1 numbers. We've seen strong upgrades for the rest of the year, right? And there's actually been price multiple contraction in many markets. I think that's actually a healthy environment. If we had seen the inverse, where earnings were going down but multiples were expanding, that might get me a bit more concerned about your bubble question.
1: So we're talking about semiconductors. The SOX index is gaining as much as 100% this year. It saw some declines yesterday. And you say there's more room to grow when it comes to this AI rally. So where are the risks coming from? What are the risks for you?
0: Yeah, I think that obviously it's the earnings pieces that we're all talked about. That's what we're all worried about in terms of where we're seeing this volatility that's coming through. So to the extent that these companies are not delivering on that, I think that's one big one. I think the other outside of the industry is going to be around things like rates. To the extent, and this is true in semis, but I think this is true in the market broadly speaking. You know, we're not priced for a 5% U.S. 10-year. And I'm not suggesting we're going there anytime soon, but if it were we to see a big move up in rates, I think that that would cause a bit of a repricing across the board. And obviously, given the movements that we've seen in AI, they're probably more vulnerable than most.
1: So generally or historically, investors have been quite afraid of the risk of recession. And then now, do you think that the positioning game becomes positioning at a time where rates, growth, and inflation are structurally higher?
0: So I think the growth story for us is actually one of a bit of a slowing story. If we look at macroeconomic growth across the world, our expectation is that we're going to continue to move into a world where it's below average. Right? That was our story in January. Obviously, the conflict has gotten in the way in the middle, but I think that continues to be the thing that we are envisioning. So that says slower growth. We think that inflation is probably peaking here. Okay, and then ultimately, particularly in the U.S., but really around the globe, looking at the labor market, is starting to soften a bit. And so we think that this gets into a good, not great environment for companies to be doing business. But that also means it's probably okay for stocks.
1: So you brought up the conflict, and you were telling me before the show you're visiting the region. Now, when it comes to the conflict, is it, you know, have we forgotten about it, or has the geopolitical risk become conventionally more or harder to sort of gauge or hedge against?
0: Yeah. Well, I think this one in particular is particularly hard because when negotiations historically have been behind closed doors, and it feels like it's being done on social media these days. And so there's all sorts of different posts that are causing volatility in the marketplace. I think you've got to kind of try to look past that, past the noise a little bit, and sort of see direction of travel. Our expectation is that the current negotiation that's going on does hold. I think both sides have a lot of incentive to get this right and get this taken care of. And so our highest probability of this is likely it will take maybe a couple of months to play itself out. But for the most part, that this sticks. And so, you know, the ability to expect that, and what has been especially interesting has been how markets have just sort of looked past that, right? Oil down at sub 75 now is really quite interesting in a world where this is not a done deal yet. And so equities have seemed to look past it. Oil has seemed to move past it. I'm not quite sure I'm ready to call it a non-issue quite yet, but that's what we've seen markets be willing to do.
1: Then what should Kevin Warsh do? Does he hold? Does he raise next year? Do we see a rate hike in December?
0: Yeah, we actually are on the opposite side of that view. We think that the Fed is likely to hold here for the rest of this year. And if we're right and we're in a slowing economic environment and that inflation has peaked, we think that the Fed is actually, we're penciling in two cuts next year, one in January, one in June. I think the fact that he kind of came out and was very hawkish in his statements was perfectly appropriate. It was a little bit of the Fed being able to use their communication strategy to reset the market a little bit. But also, as your first meeting as a new Fed chair, where independence is a question and inflation is very high, I think you have to come out hawkish. And so his comments weren't surprising, but I don't think it's indicative of the path of travel.
1: All right. Well, Dan, thank you for your time this morning and for visiting us. Dan Farley, State Street Investment Management Executive Vice President and CIO of the Investment Solutions Group. Now, for a look at some of the other stories we're following, Meta is also launching a lower-priced smart glasses model. On Tuesday, the social networking giant unveiled what it calls the Meta Adventure and Fury glasses, each priced at $299. This marks the first time the firm is moving down market, launching lower-priced models under its own brand. Meta is also introducing a $399 Starfire model in collaboration with Kylie Jenner. Alibaba has sued the U.S. Department of Defense, seeking to be removed from a blacklist that identifies the company as a supporter of the Chinese military. The e-commerce giant argues that it was added to the list without substantial evidence, violating due constitutional process. The U.S. this month accused Alibaba, Baidu, BYD, and other Chinese companies of aiding the People's Liberation Army. And AFP is reporting Airbus has found cracks in A380 aircrafts used by Emirates and Qantas. On Tuesday, Airbus said it would inspect 16 A380s, five of them immediately. The cracks were said to be found in a key wing component on the aircraft. And according to the report, the European Union Aviation Safety Agency ordered urgent inspections. And coming up, President Trump says Iran will use unfrozen funds to purchase food from the U.S. But Iran is disputing this. We have the latest developments on that story next. This is Bloomberg.

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3: 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We're going to get some key reports.
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0: bringing you up-to-the-minute space news whenever and wherever it happens. 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
9: To Horizons Middle East and Africa, I'm Abir Abouhamer in Dubai. Now, before we start with our next segment, some lines coming in from President Trump now saying that he's ordered the Department of Justice to look into gasoline prices. He's also saying that gasoline prices better, quote, start going down a lot faster. This is on a Truth Social post from President Trump just now coming in across the Bloomberg terminal, which leads us to our next story. President Trump says Iran will be able to use funds released from frozen accounts only to purchase food and medical supplies from the United States. But Iran has disputed Trump's comments, saying the funds would be used, quote, freely in whatever manner it deems appropriate, and that there were no plans for new nuclear inspections.
10: Our missile program was not included in the MOU, and it shall not be. I would like to say that if it was not for Iran's missile capabilities to defend ourselves, our country would have been plundered and destroyed by the Zionist regime and the U.S., like Gaza, and they wouldn't have mercy on the young and old.
9: Joining me now to discuss further is Stuart Livingstone Wallace, Bloomberg's executive editor for the Middle East, North Africa, and Russia. Stuart, you just heard the latest lines from President Trump. Clearly, he's under pressure to get those energy prices in the U.S. lower. The negotiations, the technical negotiations, have stopped yesterday, but we're still seeing negotiations among lower-level negotiators in Switzerland. What's the latest on that, and do we continue to see those discrepancies?
11: Yeah, and again, like we've repeatedly said, you should anticipate more of that going forward. The key thing is not so much to look at what they're saying, because, as you said, pretty much every statement that's put out by one side is almost immediately contradicted by the other. Let's see the reality. So the good example I would point to is what happened over the weekend, where Iran said Hormuz is shut. All the evidence points to ships continuing to go through Hormuz at a trickle, but still they're going through. So that I think, is kind of the playbook for what's happening in these negotiations. Now, the markets will continue to react, there's no doubt. You know, they're going to trade off this. But when we take a slightly medium, longer term view, again, it seems to be going in the right direction. I don't want to get too optimistic, but that seems to be the direction of travel.
9: And Secretary of State Marco Rubio is doing a regional visit. He is in the UAE. What can we expect out of that?
11: He is. I mean, it's very hard to know exactly what he's going to say about. We've not had a sort of a readout yet on what that is. We assume the substance of it will be confidence building measures, you know, to basically go around the region, because it must be said, right, the U.S. and Israel started this war with Iran, but the countries that got hit the most and suffered the greatest damage, both economically and in terms of their security, was the Gulf. So one would presume that he's going to be going around the Gulf states, telling them this is a decent deal, you know, we can go forward. We do know a lot of the Gulf members were intimately involved in negotiating that deal. They've been acting as very strong mediators. So we think that's the substance of it. But let's see what comes out at the end of this mini tour.
9: All right, let's see what comes out of it. Stuart Livingstone Wallace, Bloomberg's executive editor for the Middle East, North Africa, and Russia, always with those details. Now, for a look at some of the other stories we're following, Israeli Prime Minister Benjamin Netanyahu has again called for his country to increase its military autonomy and reduce reliance on support from the U.S. It comes as Washington's interim deal with Iran to end the war has come under fierce opposition in Israel. President Trump has been publicly critical of Netanyahu in recent weeks, as Israel's war with Hezbollah in Lebanon threatened peace negotiations with Iran. Israeli stocks and currency have turned to the world's worst performers this month. That is on concerns a peace agreement with Iran will leave Israel in a weakened position. The Israeli shekel has retreated about 5% against the dollar so far in June, and Israel's equity benchmark, the TA-35, has plunged more than 12% in dollar terms this month. Coming up, another big launch for SpaceX, this time in the bond market. We'll discuss Wall Street's big bet on Elon Musk's rocket science next. This is Bloomberg.

0: up to the minute geopolitical news whenever and wherever it happens. I'm Anne-Marie Hodern in Beijing, China, and this is Bloomberg.
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0: Welcome back to Horizons Middle East and Africa. I'm Abir Abu Omar in Dubai. Let's take a look at some of the stories we're looking at today. Saudi Arabia's cabinet has approved the areas of the country where non-Saudis will be allowed to own property. The country's official SPA news agency did not identify any specific locations, and Saudi Arabia is overhauling its property ownership law as it aims to draw foreign buyers into the Gulf's largest economy and reduce its dependence on oil. Oil exports from the UAE in early June recovered to nearly 85% of the country's pre-Iran war levels. That's according to a report from the International Energy Agency. The UAE achieved this by using a pipeline to the port of Fujairah and its Mandus underground storage facility. It also ramped up exports through the Strait of Hormuz with tankers transponders turned off. Russian President Vladimir Putin says he is ready for peace talks with Ukraine based on agreements reached in Istanbul. Those talks held last May were the first direct discussions between Russian and Ukrainian officials in more than 3 years. Putin says any negotiations with Ukraine must take into account agreements reached during talks with the U.S. in Alaska and, quote, realities on the ground. German industrial giant Siemens is making a push into the AI space, betting that the new technology is moving beyond chatbots and onto the factory floor. CEO Roland Busch told us more about their AI strategy.
1: We call it industrial AI. Why? You need a couple of things. Number one is you need a technology stack, and the stack includes hardware and software. Both is super relevant. Number two is domain know-how. We know how to build things. We are on the shop floor. The next one is data. We have a lot of data, our own data, data shared with our customers and partners. And we have the trust of our customers, because when the AI hits the real world, hallucination is not an option. So you need hardcore results. They should work. So we have all this, and we can bring it now to the real world. And last but not least, we have great partners like NVIDIA, like some others, who are with us in making this transformation for our customers.
2: I asked you at CES in January, give me a case study, an example, some evidence of AI in a factory anywhere in the world. Fast forward to June. Is it real now? Is there a deployment that you can point to? Please.
1: It's real now. And we can talk about the design phase, the manufacturing phase, and the operation phase when your assets are in the field. But you talked about an example on the shop floor. Actually, we now launched our Eigen Engineering Agent. What is it? It is an agent which programs an industrial PC for you. So if you have a cutting shop on a shop floor, and the cutting is not precise anymore, now an engineer has to go there, reprogram your PLC, and so on. Eigen Engineering Agent does it for you. You say, I mean, my cutting machine is not working precisely. Eigen Engineering Agent analyzes the problem, breaks the problem down, looks for all the data, the machines, the job which has to be done, analyzes it, develops a code, runs it, compiles it. If it doesn't work, it compiles it over again, fixes it until you can say, now go, and you push a button, and then PLC is running with the same precision as before. So we are talking about 50% higher productivity, while the quality of your programming is increasing by 80%.
0: Siemens CEO Roland Busch speaking with Bloomberg Tech co-anchor Ed Ludlow. Now, before we head into the break, let's take a quick look at where equities are trading this morning. U.S. futures are now flat. They were ticking higher slightly earlier in the session, quite literally unchanged at the moment. NASDAQ 100 futures are also flat. A cautious return, perhaps, after the 1.4% drop in the S&P 500 yesterday, led by those AI names. names. Dow Jones futures 1/10 lower, and Euro Stoxx 50 futures 5/10 lower. Oil prices are also ticking lower this morning. Brent is at $76.5 a barrel as shipments through Hormuz continue. And coming up, we'll discuss SpaceX's bond launch and the market shipwreck with Eileen Burbage, founder of Passion Capital and NFG Ventures. That is coming up next. This is Bloomberg.
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0: Good morning. This is Horizons Middle East and Africa, our top stories this morning. Mixed signals. Asian stocks and U.S. futures fluctuate after a global tech-led sell-off revived concerns the AI-driven equity rally had gone too far. President Trump defends the move to unfreeze some Iranian accounts, saying the funds will be used to buy food and medicine from the U.S. A claim Iran disputes. And U.S. Secretary of State Marco Rubio arrives in the UAE as Washington seeks to reassure regional allies that the interim deal with Iran is good for their security and economies. It's just gone 8:30 a.m. across the Emirates. I'm Abir Abu Ahmad in Dubai. Quick look at where markets are trading at half past. U.S. futures are now flat to the upside, less than 0.1%. Now again, the AI rally and the reasons that have been fueling it were put into to question yesterday as investors doubt the AI infrastructure. But again, everyone is waiting for Micron results coming out later today to gauge whether the reasons that have driven this AI rally in U.S. equities and Asian equities over the past 6 months or so are still very much relevant. Micron did fall about 13% yesterday. Now, something to note about it is that it is more than 250% higher year to date. So still a whopping performance for Micron and other chip makers in the S&P 500. The SOX index, which is a gauge for semiconductors in the United States, did drop yesterday in the midst of all of this, but it is still very much higher for the year. So that is something to just bear in mind as we await those quarterly results later. Asian equities 1% lower this morning. Now, this is a reversal from earlier in the session when they were actually gaining. But TSMC, which had escaped yesterday's rout pretty much, is now dropping. It contributes about 10% to the overall gauge. So that's weighing down on the MSCI Asia Pacific. KOSPI was also gaining earlier in the session, but is trimming those gains. Brent crude is about 8 tenths lower this morning. It is at $76.5 a barrel. We continue to monitor the movement of ships through the Strait of Hormuz. It's definitely ticking up over the past couple of days or so as those interim deal negotiations carry on between the United States and Iran. And then the yield on the 10-year notes in the United States is 1 basis point lower this morning. We await personal spending data later this week and take a look at what it means for the inflation outlook, but also what the Fed decides to do later this year. Now, for the weakness that we're seeing in Asian equities, we've got Winnie Su, as usual, in our Hong Kong studio. Winnie?
8: Yeah, good morning, Abir. We are seeing Asian stocks extending losses and now down for a second day. Still, technology shares leading the declines ahead of those earnings from Micron. And that's why we are seeing Taiwanese stocks leading the decline down more than 2%. We do have KOSPI here fluctuating. Yes, there is pretty much some mixed news that we are hearing. On the positive note, we have the report potentially that Samsung might be announcing a share buyback, but also some concerns after the remarks from the presidential policy chief that the chip makers' revenues and their profits should be shared further. Remember, we also had MSCI keeping South Korea as an emerging market status, saying that there are still some problems remaining unresolved. When it comes to Japanese yen, still around those levels that are the weakest in about four decades. So we are monitoring those risks for potential yen intervention. Now, flip aboard, we take a closer look at the chip stocks, because overall it is down, especially in Taiwan. You have just mentioned TSMC here down almost 6%, a bit of a catch down from yesterday, and also again caution building ahead of Micron's earnings. But the outlier today is in fact in Chinese chip makers. You have Hua Hong here in fact up about 16%. So that optimism around the self-sufficiency theme, and we're also seeing a report from the FT that around the surging black market prices for NVIDIA as H200 chips in China. Back to you, Abir.
0: All right, Winnie Su in Hong Kong with those market details. Now, SpaceX shares ended higher on Tuesday, snapping a three-day sell-off that wiped out more than $600 billion from the company's market value. The Elon Musk-backed company also raised $25 billion of bonds in its debut offer, making it the latest mega-cap tech firm to tap investors for its AI expansion. Joining us now to discuss further is Eileen Burbage, founding partner at Passion Capital and founder of NFG Ventures. Eileen, good to have you on. Thank you for making the time. Look, SpaceX, let's start with SpaceX. It's still trading above its IPO price, but we're still talking about a company that's revenue, or whose revenue is way below that of mega peers in the S&P 500. Do you think that this performance for SpaceX is going to be realistic going forward?
9: Well, I guess the question is whether or not it's sustainable. And I think that Elon Musk himself, as an individual, as the CEO of the business, as the largest shareholder, that with more than 80% of the voting rights, he does command a huge following, particularly with retail investors. And also, I would say, institutions that might have a fear of missing out. And so there does drive this compulsion to keep boosting the stock up and trading at levels of 100 times revenue. So I do think we're going to see that for quite some time, even though there'll be a lot of volatility to come.
0: And Eileen, SpaceX's bonds, I was reading across the Bloomberg terminal this morning, are more expensive than Oracle's. Now, despite that, rating firms have given it a solid rating, but investors seem to be taking a cautious view on these debut bonds. Why do you think that is?
9: Yeah, I think it's a bit of a mixed bag. There is caution, like you say. Having said that, they were oversubscribed. So from what I understand, there were about $90 billion in orders. And I think there's a premium now being ascribed to this debt because of the potential risk in underwriting it. However, it really does carry through that same compulsion or that same motivation I mentioned with respect to retail investors wanting to follow SpaceX and wanting to be part of its offering, its bond sale, its listing, whatever way, shape, or form it can take. And again, that's what's going to keep the trading volumes up as well. That's what you see swinging back and forth. It's going to be probably added to, the NASDAQ index, the FTSE Russell index, one of them coming online probably as early as Friday this week. And then thereafter, maybe in another week and a half, to the other index. That's going to force the ETFs and a lot of the index funds now to go into it as well and redistribute their holdings across those big indices.
0: And Eileen, both OpenAI and Anthropic have made their wishes to list clear. Right now, what do you think Altman and Amudai are looking at SpaceX and thinking? What lessons are they learning from the performance of SpaceX over the past 10 days or so, and what to look forward to when actually IPOing?
9: Yeah, I probably shouldn't speculate, but my guess would be that they're probably pretty happy, pretty confident. Again, if SpaceX can trade at 95 to 100 times, maybe 105 times revenue, they're in a much better position. Both OpenAI and Anthropic have much stronger revenue. They have given indications of profitability, even though SpaceX is nowhere near that. So they're hoping to come to market to trade at 20 to 30 times. Maybe in the case that was Anthropic, maybe in the case of OpenAI, you're talking 40, 50 times, but neither is looking for the lofty valuations that SpaceX is getting. And so I think they're probably feeling quite confident that they're going to be able to list without any issue.
0: So speaking of those valuations, let's take it a little bit more macro, and the route that we saw yesterday keeps popping up every now and then, Eileen. Do you think there is more downside risk to the AI rally that we've been seeing over the past quarter or a couple of quarters? Do you think there is more room for things to deteriorate further?
9: I do think there will continue to be volatility. I do think you'll see a lot of trading volume for the big tech stocks, particularly in AI. I think a lot of what could have been driving these last few days is any excuse to take some profit off the table. As you mentioned, even though SpaceX lost as much as it did in its market value, it's still trading above its initial listing price and where it debuted. And if you look at the other tech stocks, such as, say, Alphabet, for example, it's only about 13% off of its 52-week high, which was posted just a month ago. So the rallies you've been talking about for the last few months, they've really been super heady. And I don't think it's unreasonable for investors to take some of that profit off the table. And when you think about losses, or when talking about, say, a bullish sentiment, we're still talking almost double the share price of a year ago for much of these stocks.
0: So what are the next pockets of opportunity? I mean, when you look at semiconductors and how well they've performed, memory chips, where do you think that when it comes specifically to the AI pockets of opportunity, if you were, where do you think the next big thing is going to be?
9: I mean, I think it'll continue to be in the memory chips, in the semiconductors, in the, you know, graphical processor units or whatever other CPUs that are going to be driving the underpinning or the underlying of the AI infrastructure. I'm not so sure about data centers, given, again, in their own respect, if they're isolated data center businesses, because of how capital intensive those are getting scrutinized now. However, I do think with these foundational models coming to list, such as OpenAI and Anthropic, you're going to see people spreading their bets across the application level, the foundational language model level, and the infrastructure level. That's going to continue to run.
10: All right, Eileen, we're going to have to leave it there. Eileen Burbidge, founding partner at Passion Capital and founder of NFG Ventures. Now, coming up, Namibia has upheld its decision to deny Starlink a license to operate in the country. We'll bring you the details on that story next. This is Bloomberg.

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0: A holistic approach to covering financial markets.
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0: And I'm Romain Bostic, and this is The Close.
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5: Up to the minute political news whenever and wherever it happens. I'm Joe Matthew on the South Lawn of the White House. This is Bloomberg.
6: Welcome back to Horizons Middle East and Africa. I'm Abi Awamar in Dubai. Namibia has upheld its decision to deny Starlink a license to operate in the country. The country's communications regulator rejected more than 600 appeals and said only two met the threshold for review, but neither presented enough grounds to change the original decision. Our chief Africa correspondent, Jennifer Zapasadra, joins us now from Johannesburg. Jen, good to have you on. Why did Namibia turn down Starlink's license bid, and what were essentially the key issues in this?
7: Well, we can point to a number of issues that Namibia pointed out, Abir, in particular, as it pertains to Starlink. First of all, it really comes down to the legal and regulatory issues that Namibia saw with Starlink's compliance. And really, it's similar to what we've seen across some of the African countries. But mainly here in Namibia, they require operators and telecom operators to be at least 51% owned by Namibians. And what they said in their regulation is that Starlink, which is found to be true, Starlink was fully foreign-owned and had not secured any exemptions to prove as such. We also saw the authority citing some concerns relating to national defense, public safety, and also what they called as broader regulatory compliance issues. In particular, Starlink previously had operated in the country without a telecom license. So, as you mentioned there, a number of appeals that Starlink and others had tried to make in order to be operational in Namibia, but it didn't seem to work at this point in time here in the country.
6: And Jen, what is the demand like for Starlink in Africa? Have other countries there relaxed rules to attract the Musk-backed company?
7: Yeah, you know, it's interesting, depending on where you look on the continent, we have seen a number of countries. We should remember there are quite a few parts of the continent that are still not connected. And so many do see Starlink as an entrance into being fully or more connected throughout some of their parts of their country. And so we have seen places like the Democratic Republic of Congo. We also saw Lesotho and Zimbabwe relaxing their own local ownership rules to adapt to and adjust to Starlink operations there. What's been interesting, though, here in South Africa, of course, we know the owner of Starlink, Elon Musk, was born here. It's still been quite a debate, and we're seeing local officials right now still taking up whether or not they're going to ease some local ownership rules, which have been in place for a number of decades since the end of apartheid, to maybe see Starlink operating here. It does seem to, though, still be something that Starlink is pushing forward with, wanting to operate here in South Africa. Right now, though, it's still being reviewed.
6: All right, Jennifer Zapasadra, our chief Africa correspondent, with those details. Now, for a look at some of the other stories we're following today, Kenya has halted construction of a U.S.-funded Ebola quarantine facility. This is after a court found the health secretary in contempt. All work linked to the project has been suspended, and the health secretary said there was no intention to defy the court's order. The facility was intended to house U.S. personnel exposed to Ebola as the outbreak
1: outbreak in Congo continues to spread. And Nigeria's Dangote refinery has purchased Middle Eastern crude for the first time. Bloomberg has learned that the refinery bought cargoes of UAE crude from ADNOC for August delivery. Traders say the purchase follows a decline in Gulf crude prices after recent market disruptions. Cocoa prices have fallen after forecasts of rainfall in key growing areas improved prospects for crop development. The decline follows a sharp rally that pushed prices to a six-week high on concerns about weather risks linked to El Nino. And Morocco's central bank has left interest rates unchanged. Policymakers cited improving economic growth alongside uncertainty surrounding the global outlook and energy prices. The decision comes as Morocco balances rising investment needs linked to football World Cup preparations with the risk of inflation from external shocks. Morocco is set to co-host the next Men's World Cup with Spain and Portugal. And coming up, Abu Dhabi's MGX raises $50 billion to set up one of the biggest AI funds ever. That is coming up next. This is Bloomberg.

0: case you missed it on The Pulse.
1: It's a $75 billion IPO, the largest in history. I think it presages the beginning of a pretty sizable wave of IPOs, which we're excited about. I also think it shows you that the capital markets, led by the U.S. capital markets, but the global capital markets are demonstrating a willingness to finance this AI infrastructure build and this build in space, which is quite exciting.
0: Don't miss The Pulse, live every weekday.
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3: Bringing you the world's business and financial news whenever and wherever it happens. I'm Michael McKee at Mount Everest. And this is Bloomberg.
4: Mind being called an ideological lunatic or a bunch of left-wing nutjobs?
5: You know, I've been called worse things than that.
6: 23andMe, I think, is so incredibly valuable. We're coming back.
7: What magazines were you reading as a kid?
8: I don't think I was reading magazines until I was in them.
7: So is it Paradise Ahead or Gattaca?
9: Maybe somewhere in the middle.

0: IPO market is getting unclogged, if you will, is certainly helpful in terms of exit. So exits will be important, but I think new investment opportunities will also be important. I think the fact that there is a detente makes, I think, at least the near-term outlook a little bit more stable.
1: We have R&D hubs around the globe, but China is going to be really based around software and automation. And there's this notion of labs becoming more autonomous or more AI, physical AI ready. And that's where we feel we really want to be at the heart of the innovation here in China.
2: When that token cost becomes so expensive, people look for solutions. We have 40 million vehicles, EVs, in the market. If you think about it, multiplied by that, the power, the energy power and computation power, that's a huge resource. We will tap into that.
3: Those are some of our guests at the World Economic Forum in Dalian talking about doing businesses in China. Now, Abu Dhabi's MGX has raised nearly $50 billion from regional and international investors to accelerate investments in AI infrastructure and technology. The fundraising underscores the Emirates' growing ambition to become a major force in financing in the global AI build-out. Bloomberg's Nandu Nair joins us now to talk about the details. Nandu, good to have you on. Just how significant is it to have this $50 billion in investment, essentially?
4: Well, Abir, it's significant for two reasons. Firstly, at $50 billion, like you mentioned in the lead-up, it will be one of the biggest ever AI-focused fund globally. It comes at a time when building out AI infrastructure and frontier models are getting increasingly expensive, and that gives Abu Dhabi and MGX a space at the table for participating in these big global deals. As we reported yesterday, Abu Dhabi and MGX are already starting to deploy some of the capital that they've already raised. Secondly, this also is sort of a turning point for Abu Dhabi, because typically it's seen as an exporter of capital, and here one of its main entities is going out and raising third-party capital. So it's tapped regional sovereign wealth funds as well as global pension funds and institutional investors, marking a significant shift in its strategy.
3: Nandu, we've reported on these stories so many times. I actually missed reporting on them with your team, but the broader strategy of Abu Dhabi as this global backer of AI, where does MGX fall into that when it comes to this wider Emirates strategy?
4: MGX is absolutely central to Abu Dhabi's broader strategy in AI, right? So chaired by Sheikh Thanoon, backed by Mubadala, as well as G42, MGX has become one of the most aggressive investors in AI globally. Its investments span everything from frontier AI models like OpenAI and XAI to infrastructure partnerships with the likes of BlackRock and Microsoft. So it's front and center. It's set out this target of building out $100 billion of assets under management. And as Bloomberg reported in February, it's looking to deploy $10 billion annually for the coming years, right? So again, this comes at a perfect time. This sort of is a vehicle for Abu Dhabi's ambitions in the AI space.
3: And how do these ambitions kind of compete with or compare with some other regional or countries in the region like Saudi Arabia?
4: So everybody wants to have a part in this AI race. Mm-hmm. You know, you mentioned Saudi Arabia. Saudi Arabia has built out Humane, which again has significant investments in XAI. In neighboring Qatar, QIA has over the last 12 months become an increasingly important part of this AI race. It's got investments in Anthropic. It's got it's possibly invested in SpaceX. So there are lots of like broadening race in the region. Everybody wants to have a significant part in this race. Everybody knows that it's critical to their broader efforts to diversify beyond oil.
3: All right, Nandu, with all those details about the big, big numbers in Abu Dhabi, that's Nandu Nair, who leads our Mideast Money team. Now, on to some football news. Cristiano Ronaldo became the first player to score in six different World Cup tournaments by getting two goals in Portugal's 5-0 win over Uzbekistan. Ronaldo made history in the sixth minute and added another goal in the 39th minute. He was named player of the match for his performance. Now, before we head to the end of our show, let's take a look at where those equities are. S&P futures are now turning higher, 2/10 higher. It was fluctuating throughout the whole session, but we're now seeing a little bit more substantial gains. NASDAQ 100 futures are 4/10 higher. This is a rebound after yesterday's 3.3% drop. Dow Jones still lower or a little flat to the downside. And Euro stocks 50 futures are turning lower as well, again trimming some of the losses earlier in the session. Oil prices still lower today as the ships make their way through the Strait of Hormuz. Brent crude is at $76.5 a barrel. NY crude at $72.6 a barrel. We continue to monitor those negotiations between Iran and the United States. Now that's it for Horizons Middle East and Africa. I'm Abir Abu Omar in Dubai. Stick around with us for Daybreak Europe. This is Bloomberg.
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4: Feeling the heat, temperatures break records in Europe as infrastructure struggles to cope with the sweltering weather.
3: Steady now, stocks struggle to rebound after a global tech rout triggered by growing AI bubble fears.
4: A symbolic rebuke, the US Senate votes to end the war with Iran as Trump struggles to defend his deal with Tehran.
3: Plus, zeroing in on qualification, England struggled to a 0-0 draw with Ghana but remain on course for the World Cup knockout stages.
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0: 6 cents at $76.58. Stock futures for Europe are down 0.2%, but we do see them in the green for the US. Nasdaq futures are up by 0.4%, and the dollar has climbed to a 7-month high. Bloomberg Dollar Spot Index is up 0.1%. Those are the markets.
1: Our top stories. Red warnings for extreme heat have been issued across Europe as the continent grapples with a record-breaking heat wave. In Spain, temperatures have already reached 44 degrees Celsius. France recorded its hottest day of the year yesterday, prompting the Eiffel Tower and the Louvre Museum to restrict visiting hours. In England, temperatures of 37 degrees are expected today, with rail operators cancelling services and some schools closing. According to the EU's Climate Change Service, Europe is the world's fastest warming continent, with temperatures rising twice as fast as the global average. Liz Bentley, Chief Executive of the Royal Meteorological Society, says even more punishing conditions are likely in the years ahead.
2: As we go into future decades, as our climate continues to warm, what we feel is actually extreme now is going to be seen as quite cool summers. You know, the temperatures that we're having at the moment will be actually seen as quite cool.
1: Liz Bentley's warning aligns with projections from the UN's climate agency that the next 5 years are likely to see even more heat records shattered.
0: The UK's electricity grid operator has issued a rare summer supply warning. It's asking power plants to produce an extra capacity that they can in order to develop a buffer that doesn't, though it doesn't expect blackouts. Bloomberg's James Walcock has more on how the high temperatures are affecting Europe's energy networks.
3: Last night, France's evening power prices hit the highest level since 2022. Heating homes in winter is normally seen as the major energy challenge in Europe, but JP Morgan's climate team are some of the many around the world seeing that changing. They see investing opportunities in the power sector as humanity turns to air conditioning to cope with extreme heat waves. In London, sweaty, James Walcock, Bloomberg Radio.
1: Stocks are failing to halt a decline across global markets this morning after a tech-led sell-off revived concerns that the AI rally has gone too far. A tentative rebound in Asian equities following Tuesday's rout failed to hold as a fresh bout of selling hit the sector. Those moves come after chip makers Micron, Marvell and others led the Philadelphia Semiconductor Index to a 7.9% plunge in US trading yesterday. Jay Hatfield is the CEO of Capital Advisors.
4: It's really not a tech pullback. This is just a shipwreck in the sense that there was a huge rotation. I actually told our traders to take some chip exposure off yesterday. It's just getting too extreme. It's the end of June. Hedge funds are kind of running the market. They're buying. They were until yesterday buying chips, selling Mag 7, selling really every other tech company, software companies. And then it just rolled over today, got overdone.
1: Even with that assessment from Jay Hatfield, the Nasdaq is still up more than 30% since the end of March.
0: US President Donald Trump has been forced to defend his deal with Iran as the US Senate passed a symbolic motion to end the war. Trump says that Tehran will only be able to use funds released from frozen accounts to purchase food and medical supplies from the US. Those comments were quickly disputed by Iran. The president was asked about the discrepancy by reporters.
5: They're wrong. They're wrong. They know they're wrong. They told us inside, and we have it down, 100% inspections. And if they were right, I'd cancel the meetings right now.
0: It is the latest example of the two sides making conflicting claims about key issues in negotiations. The Republican-led Senate also sought to register its opposition to the conflict with its vote to end the war. The resolution is unlikely to force any changes in White House strategy. It represents the latest sign that the US president lacks domestic support on the issue.
1: Italy is seeking to mend ties with the United States after a spat between Prime Minister Giorgia Meloni and President Donald Trump. Italy's Foreign Minister Antonio Tajani says the countries should work to de-escalate tensions, describing the alliance as indispensable. At a separate event, Meloni also tried to de-escalate, appealing for Italy's bilateral work with the US to, quote, return to normalcy. Last week, the two leaders traded barbs, with Trump alleging that Meloni begged for a photo with him at the G7 conference, a claim that she says is made up.
0: Now, as Russia's war with Ukraine threatens to spill into Europe, a course preparing leaders in many walks of life in Finland for a crisis is gaining in popularity.

0: Mbeki Adebayo has the story.
1: Finland's National Defence Course is designed to prepare leaders for the worst-case scenarios. Set up during the Cold War as the country adjusted to life next to the Soviet Union, the programme is attracting attention amidst recent uncertainty. Highly coveted invitations are sent to top executives four times a year, as well as politicians, military and others who cannot discuss the training in detail once it's over. The course centres around a large-scale crisis simulation where participants are split into groups representing key institutions, including foreign affairs, defence and finance. And according to Alexander Stubb, other countries are looking to follow suit as geopolitical tensions rise. In London, Tiwa Adebayo, Bloomberg Radio.
2: England have edged closer to the knockout stages of the World Cup with a frustrating 0-0 against Ghana. Thomas Tuchel's side are on 4 points in their group and are guaranteed to finish at least third. England midfielder Jude Bellingham says they will take positives from the game, even though they didn't get the win.
3: It's amazing to be able to play so early a strong opponent from Africa who pose completely different threats, and you saw that today. It was tough to break them down. But part of the beautiful thing of the World Cup is that you get to play against styles of play that you don't normally get to play against, and it'll stand us in good stead going into the rest of the tournament for sure.
2: Jude Bellingham and the England squad will have to wait until Saturday's game against Panama to confirm their place in the last 32. Meanwhile, Cristiano Ronaldo has become the first player to score in 6 World Cups. He found the net twice for Portugal as they thrashed Uzbekistan 5-0. And those are your top stories on the programme this morning. In a moment, more on the consequences of the heatwave sweeping Europe, plus the latest on the tech stock route in the Asian session today. But another story that we've been reading this morning, the latest cultural picks for the month of July from the team at Bloomberg Pursuits. Sarah Rappaport has the list of the best music, books, TV, art and theatre to catch in the coming month. You might decide to escape the heat, perhaps, Caroline. The trip to Iceland, highs of 14 degrees today there. Imagine that. You could see 3 of Björk's compositions come to life in a film and spatial sound installation at the National Gallery of Iceland. I've essentially themed these around places that might be cooler than where we are today. You could also go to the Hebrides, for example, to the Celtic Festival there at 17 degrees today in the Isle of Lewis. That runs from the 15th to the 18th of July. Music, Kayleigh's, beautiful setting as well to look out for. Or if you want to stay in London but still feel like you might be in Scotland, you can go to Trainspotting the Musical, which is opening at the Theatre Royal Haymarket on the 15th of July, the stage version of the 1996 film.
4: Stephen, I feel very in the know now. I actually have tickets to Trainspotting, so I'll see you there. There you go. Sarah also recommends the film adaptation, which will obviously be the summer blockbuster. We'll be telling you how much money it rakes in at opening weekend. The Odyssey film. I'm still trying to get around to actually reading the Emily Wilson translation. There you go. But yeah, I love this write-up of all the things to do in July. Maybe business gets a little bit lighter for you and you can indulge in some culture.
2: Yeah, hopefully. You, tell you what, you read the book and you can tell me what it's like and then I'll go and see the film. How's that for a compromise?
4: It'll take me a lot longer to read the book than to watch the movie.
2: I mean, we'll see. I mean, also the cinema, another place we can go where it's not too hot. Not that we're sticking to a theme here this morning of the programme as well. But let's talk a little bit more about the effect those high temperatures are having across many parts of Europe. Records being broken in places like France, extreme heat warnings in countries including the UK, Italy and Spain. Bloomberg opinion columnist Laura Williams joins us now for more. Laura, you've been writing about the disruption from this heat dome. How serious is this heat wave compared to episodes that we've seen across Europe in previous years?
5: Pretty severe. So, you know, in the UK, this is only the second ever red heat warning. And, you know, we might not see record temperatures in this country, but I think what's also notable about this heat wave is that it's over a really long period of time. And we're having consecutive tropical nights. That's where the temperature doesn't drop below 20 degrees Celsius, meaning that we're not getting much opportunity for our bodies and buildings to cool down. And that's what makes this a really severe and dangerous heat wave.
4: Yeah, absolutely. As I came into the office in the early hours of this morning in London, it was something like 24 degrees. So this is just really unheard of. Which parts of our infrastructure, though, are most vulnerable now to these more frequent episodes of heat? That's the real issue for the economy.
5: Yeah, no, of course. And so our infrastructure is built to design codes based on historical climate data. And, you know, we've shifted our climate to be much hotter. So it's really not faring very well in these extreme events. Rail tracks are particularly vulnerable. They can buckle and twist in the heat if they get too hot. And overhead lines can sag and catch on trains. That's why there's lots of delays and cancellations and your train might run slower. Even the roads, you know, they kind of soften, the asphalt softens and ruts under heavy vehicles. And unfortunately for road users, you know, these periods of very hot weather followed by cooler, wetter periods helps the formation of potholes. So people won't be very happy about that, I'm sure. And then our buildings are quite vulnerable to the heat. We have built them poorly and they retain a lot of heat rather than keeping it out. That's why my bedroom was like 29 degrees last night. And, you know, we've not got a lot of air conditioning in this country especially, and I think that's the same across Europe, which means, you know, schools are closing, nurseries are closing, and, you know, think about the knock-on implications. Not only does that mean, you know, kids aren't in school, it means that people are having to leave work to look after their kids, and that, you know, that obviously will have detrimental impacts on productivity and the economy and just people's careers, typically mothers, you know.
2: Yeah, indeed. I mean, all of the further consequences of these episodes as we're watching them become more frequent as well. Laura, thanks very much for joining us this morning. That's Bloomberg opinion columnist Laura Williams. And you can read her latest piece, Welcome to the Heat Dome's Recurrent Dangers, at bloomberg.com/opinion.
4: Now, trading in tech stocks remains fragile in Asia today after a bruising sell-off yesterday that's been dubbed a chip wreck. The rout engulfed global stocks too, amid fears that the AI frenzy might be overblown. Our Markets Live executive editor Mark Cudmore joins us now for more. Good morning, Mark. What's your view on this sell-off? Is it froth that is coming off AI stocks, or is it a sign of a bigger adjustment in sentiment?
6: Those aren't mutually exclusive in terms of, it's definitely froth coming out of the market. Can that evolve into a bigger downturn in sentiment? Absolutely. My guess is, my kind of take would be that this isn't the bubble popping yet. You know, we've talked a lot in this show over the last couple of months about how we are in an extreme AI capital expenditure bubble, but we're still in the inflation stages. As of about a month ago, we kind of seem to be switching into the volatile endgame stage, which we kind of talked about, you know, might last for 6 months. It's hard to give an exact timeline, but, you know, that's just kind of saying that the prior kind of volatile periods of bubbles in the dot-com bubble and even in the GFC period kind of had about 6 months of volatile craziness before they kind of really went wrong. So I think we're in that end game, and I think that's just part of this volatility at the moment. I don't think it's the end of the bubble, so I think we'll kind of reinflate again, and the big bubble collapse is probably coming later this year.
2: Well, the next hurdle, or the next, I suppose, event to watch in this space is going to be the Micron earnings later today. Do we need to be alert now with every announcement that comes from this sector that there could be those signals that trigger much broader and much deeper sell-offs?
6: Absolutely. And Micron stock is now the most traded stock in the US, I believe. It's gone crazy. People are literally like punting that in massive size, at all times. It's gone bananas how much people are kind of day trading that. One of the phenomenons of the recent market is, in fact, the volumes that are being traded in single stocks at the moment, a few of the tech names, is absolutely crazy. And retail participation is very large. There's a lot of leverage in the system around this trading. I'm not saying leverage in the financial system generally, but just leverage around the trading these names. So I think that the earnings will be a massive catalyst for volatility again. No particular strong view which way, but I do think the price action at the moment is a little bit fragile. While I think the bubble is more to inflate most likely, I'm not convinced that the current turmoil is exhausted just yet.
4: Okay, what do you think of SpaceX selling $25 billion of debt yesterday after its $75 billion IPO only earlier this month? Demand was high. What's the bigger picture, though, we should be thinking about when it comes to investor appetite? I mean, huge investor appetite for SpaceX.
6: Never underestimate Elon Musk's ability for financial alchemy. You know, he's extended his, he's increased his debt pile while lowering the interest rate paid. Some of the moves recently around the joining of his companies and even how the IPO was done around SpaceX have been unbelievable. Obviously, he is an amazing storyteller. You know, as someone who works in Bloomberg News, I'm jealous of his ability to to tell a narrative that people will swallow hook, line, and sinker. And you know, the at the moment, the retail market absolutely lap it up. And if there's one lesson of the last, you know, 25 years, is to never underestimate Elon's ability to swivel the narrative and sell a new narrative. So, you know, valuations may seem crazy. Some of the things that are happening around SpaceX may seem to kind of be unprecedented in terms of the scale of money we're seeing, extreme valuations. That's not necessarily a call to fight them, though, short term, because you're fighting Elon Musk's brilliant storytelling ability.
2: Okay. Mark Cudmore, another brilliant storyteller. Thank you very much for joining us this morning on the programme. Our Markets Live executive editor there, Mark, talking us through the bigger picture in terms of the tech stock rout after those huge drop we saw in shares yesterday, but also the story around SpaceX. Coming up next on the programme, more on the markets, plus looking ahead to President Trump's meeting with NATO Secretary General.
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4: It is 6:21 a.m. here in the City of London. Good morning, I'm Caroline Hepke. So we've got a very volatile equities backdrop, a sell-off in tech stocks are continuing. In terms of the Asian markets, the Nikkei 225 down by 0.4%. The MSCI Asia Pacific Index was initially down about 0.9%. And at the moment, it sees a small gain of 0.1% this morning. But of course, the KOSPI yesterday tumbled 10% and European stocks fell and closed down 0.7% in London yesterday. As we saw, well, the steepest rout in history for the KOSPI with that 10% drop. This morning, the KOSPI is managing a rebound up 3.3%. The Micron earnings are going to be closely watched later today. Stock futures for the US are rallying, though. Nasdaq futures up 0.6%. US stocks 50 futures, though, still in the red, down about 0.1%. This, as we see, the Bloomberg dollar spot index stronger, 0.1%. Oil prices are down 0.8 this hour. Brent crude futures at $76.45. Those are the markets. Your Bloomberg Radio Business Flash. Now, Stephen Cowell in Brussels has more on what's going on around the world today. Good morning.
2: Caroline, thank you. Red warnings for extreme heat have been issued across Europe as the continent grapples with a record-breaking heat wave. The UK's electricity grid operator issued a rare summer power supply warning. The soaring temperatures put stress on the energy system. US President Donald Trump has been forced to defend his deal with Iran as the Senate passed a symbolic motion to end the war. Trump says Tehran will only be able to use funds released from frozen accounts to purchase food and medical supplies from the US. Those comments were quickly disputed by Iran. And Russia is weighing a ban on exports of diesel to avoid domestic shortages. The potential ban comes after Ukraine intensified drone strikes on refineries. Those are some of our global news headlines.
4: Stephen, thank you so much for that. NATO's Secretary General Mark Rutte will meet with Donald Trump in Washington today. Now, ahead of that meeting, Democratic Representative Sidney Kamlager-Dove has been speaking to Bloomberg. She says that she has heard concerns from European allies about US reliability on NATO, Ukraine and climate issues. She's been speaking to Bloomberg's Joe Matthew and Kayleigh Lyons. Now, they started, though, by discussing President Trump's peace efforts with Iran.
19: First of all, we do know that 13 servicemen and women have died in this war. We know that it has cost an estimated $100 billion that Americans probably would like to see go to their health care and to really help them subsidize their housing and their gas costs. I'd also say the deal is definitely pretty slippery. If there was a deal, they wouldn't still be there negotiating. And Americans want to know when this war is going to end. How can we be sure that the Strait of Hormuz is going to stay open, and how can we ensure that we're going to keep Americans safe? As I mentioned, I'm still going to the gas station, and the pump says $6.50 a gas, and it hasn't gone down.
20: You're on the House Foreign Affairs Committee. We're in the throes of a very pivotal and important series of negotiations with Iran, Congresswoman. Are you hearing anything from the administration in terms of status updates, progress that's being made? Because we're hearing conflicting reports from both sides of the table. Is your ranking member, is Leader Meeks hearing anything that he can share with you that you can tell us tonight?
19: You know, Joe, I think we're in the same boat. We're getting so much conflicting information. They're having negotiations, and then the Iranians are leaving the table. What's this about $350 billion that they might have access to? The strait was closed, then it was open, and it's closed again. Only a couple boats are going through. We need real answers, and we also need real transparency. I have to tell you, when Biden was in office and the Republicans were in the majority, we had almost weekly a hearing on the withdrawal of Afghanistan. We have had zero committee hearings on this war, and we're still in it. And I think the American people, let alone the ranking member, deserve answers. We need to be able to hold this administration accountable, and the American people want to know when this is going to end.
21: Well,
0: as you consider the notion of members of the administration having to appear before Congress, I know you don't necessarily have a seat on the Appropriations Committee, but you may very well soon have to decide whether or not to vote for a supplemental funding package to backfill the Pentagon's munitions stockpiles, given everything that was expended in this conflict while it was ongoing. Are you prepared to do that, as the Pentagon is warning later this summer it could run out of funds?
19: I think Pete Hegseth needs to come to these committee hearings a few more times. Even Republicans have questions about his ask. And we're starting to hear frustrations from across the aisle about how much money they're asking for and what it will be used for. You know, we would not have a depletion of munitions if we were not involved in wars and conflicts like this, once again, without real information or accountability or transparency. So I'm not prepared to write another blank check to this secretary without getting some answers from him. And I think the American people have the same questions that I'm asking.
21: You mentioned gas prices. Congresswoman, you're down to $5.56 on average in California, which I believe remains the most expensive in the country. And I'm sure, to your point, a lot of people are paying a lot more than that. That's the average price. When we were in Los Angeles for the Milken Conference, it was $7 and $8 in some extreme cases. What's going to happen with this whole idea of suspending the federal gas tax? Has that been forgotten?
19: I don't think it's been forgotten, but I think Americans just want answers from this administration about how he is going to help them afford to live. And I will tell you something.
21: Is that
19: you
21: one
19: just
21: way?
19: Talked about is no, no, no. Is, I think it's no. a conversation. I'm so sorry.
21: Eliminating the gas taxes. I'm sorry. I don't mean to step on you.
19: No, it's quite all right. I mean, I think that's up for debate. You know, in California, we also pay an additional tax, and I know that that is hard on people. But I also know that I have constituents who are going to fill up the gas tank, and they're saying, I don't know if I can afford to fill this up and also pay for groceries. I do think we have to have real conversations about alleviating some of the gas taxes that many Americans are having to pay. But the larger issue is the gas prices should be going down.
0: Well, and we appreciate you reflecting on that with the conversations you're having with constituents at home. I also wonder, Congresswoman, about the conversations you had recently on your trip to Brussels, specifically as it pertains to the war between Russia and Ukraine. As we saw the president at the G7 summit in France last week suggest he would like to shift his focus and attention to ending that conflict. The NATO Secretary General is going to be meeting with President Trump at the White House tomorrow. Does Mark Rutte, do our European allies have reason to be more optimistic about the U.S.'s desire to support Ukraine and end the war?
19: Well, I just came back, as you mentioned, and I was there to remind our NATO allies that the United States is still in the game as it relates to climate. But I have to tell you, I did a lot of listening, and they're concerned about our reliability as a partner. They talked about us pulling out of the Paris Climate Agreement. They talked about us possibly trying to steal Greenland. They talked about us threatening to withdraw from NATO, and they wondered how honest we're being with them about wanting to support Ukraine. Now, I will say, right before we left for the break, there was a bipartisan vote that passed. And Congress said we want to impose greater sanctions on Russia, and we also support giving more funding to fight this Ukrainian war. We're getting ready to celebrate 250 years, the birthday of this country, which is all about our independence and our sovereignty. And I think that Ukraine deserves that as well. So I hope that he comes and has a real conversation with this administration and echoes the same concerns that they shared with us.
4: So that was the Democratic Representative Sidney Camlager-Dove, who was speaking there to Bloomberg's Joe Matthew and Kayleigh Lyons. Of course, we got the NATO summit in Ankara in Turkey, 7th to 8th of July. There's going to be also a meeting of European leaders, including the French and German leaders, Keir Starmer, the Italian leader, too, today, also even as Rutte will be with President Trump today. So that's key. Coming up next, though, let's have a think about the markets and what's happening there for you today.
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4: 6:31 a.m. here in London. Good morning, I'm Caroline Hepke.
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4: So looking at the markets, we are focused on the unwinding of this AI-driven rally. We saw the KOSPI yesterday tumble 10%, but actually the KOSPI rebounds 3.4% this morning. It has been very volatile trading, though. European stock futures are in the red, down about 0.1%. NASDAQ futures, though, up 0.6%. We've got Micron results to come later. Oil prices down 0.7 for Brent crude, $76.50. Bit more stable, it has to be said, in Treasury markets. A lot of the focus has been, as I say, on AI stocks. In terms of US yields, we're flat, 4.49%. Those are the markets.
2: Our top stories. Red warnings for extreme heat have been issued across Europe as the continent grapples with a record-breaking heat wave. In Spain, temperatures have already reached 44 degrees Celsius. France recorded its hottest day of the year yesterday, prompting the Eiffel Tower and the Louvre Museum to restrict visiting hours. In England, temperatures of 37 degrees are expected today, with rail operators cancelling services and some schools closing. According to the EU's Climate Change Service, Europe is the world's fastest warming continent, with temperatures rising twice as fast as the global average. Liz Bentley, Chief Executive of the Royal Meteorological Society, says even more punishing conditions are likely in the years ahead.
25: As we go into future decades, as our climate continues to warm, what we feel is actually extreme now is going to be seen as quite cool summers. You know, the temperatures that we're having at the moment will be actually seen as quite cool.
2: Liz Bentley's warning aligns with projections from the UN's climate agency that the next 5 years are likely to see even more heat records shattered.
4: Global stocks are flat this morning after a tech-led sell-off revived concerns that the AI rally has gone too far. A tentative rebound in Asia equities is in place. We're up about 0.1% for the MSCI Asia Pacific Index, but this is after Tuesday's significant rout. The moves come after chipmakers Micron, Marvell and others led the Philadelphia Semiconductor Index to a 7.9% decline in US trading. Even so, Marianne Bartels, Chief Investment Strategist at Sanctuary Wealth, tells us not every sector is hurting right now.
26: This is going to be a very specific type of correction that we have. It's not going to be a broad-based market type of massive sell-off, because you're seeing sectors rally or industry groups rally, like the banks look good.
4: Marianne Bartels referring there to the fact that the tech stock rout only pulled the S&P 500 down by 1.4% as traders rotated into defensive sectors.
2: And Goldman Sachs equities traders are said to be on track to generate record revenue of more than $5 billion in the second quarter. Sources say the bank's equities unit has been bolstered by a boom in activity in Asia, fueled by a rise in trading and financing related to AI. Goldman's stock traders have also benefited from investor fervour around SpaceX's record IPO.
4: Those are some of our top stories for you this morning. Coming up next, we will be thinking a bit more about how China is wielding, and whether it's wielding, its supremacy in the rare earth space. That's next. This is Bloomberg.
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29: ABC News, I'm Dave Packer. Back from negotiations in Switzerland, Vice President J.D. Vance says Iran will allow international nuclear inspectors into the country as negotiations continue on a potential peace deal.
30: Meanwhile, you have Iran saying that, no, we are not allowing any inspectors to visit those locations, and we don't know what the United States is talking about.
29: ABC's Louis Martinez, who covers the Pentagon. The Senate, for the first time, voting to end the war in Iran. Four Republicans joining Democrats to say the war must stop now unless the White House seeks congressional approval.
5: The vote largely symbolic, but a clear sign of lawmakers' growing frustration. Wednesday marks 5 years since the deadly condo building collapse near Miami. 98 people died when the building in Surfside, Florida came down. Federal investigators say it actually started about 3 weeks before, when connections between the building's garage columns and its pool deck began to fail, leading to a slow-motion collapse. This is ABC News.
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10: Welcome back to, yeah, that's a Pepper Thing. 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
4: Good morning. It's 6:40 a.m. here in the City of London. I'm Caroline Hepke. So we're keeping an eye on the AI trade. We did see the KOSPI yesterday in South Korea drop a significant 10%. Volatility has picked up. And this morning we see something of a rebound, and that does seem to be accelerating. The KOSPI is actually up by 4.1% this morning. But in the meantime, of course, we had a major moves lower in U.S. stocks. Stock futures are now for the U.S., though, again, rebounding up 0.7% for the Nasdaq, and US stock 50 futures that have been in the red have just tipped into the green. So we're seeing more concerns about the AI-driven rally, and that is leading to more volatility, really. But obviously, for some of the individual names, we've seen such rapid gains that perhaps some of that froth is coming off. In terms of other markets that we're thinking about, the dollar is stronger, about 0.1% this morning. Oil prices, Brent crude down 0.8 at $76.46. In fixed income, treasuries look pretty steady today, 4.5%. And Micron, we will see those results later. Third quarter earnings per share expected to have risen 645% in 12 months. Those sorts of enormous figures. Let's see what the market reaction is later. Let's get you now a look at the global news headlines. Here's Stephen Carroll in Brussels with more.
2: Caroline, thank you. Red warnings for extreme heat have been issued across Europe as the continent grapples with a record-breaking heat wave. The UK's electricity grid operator issued a rare summer power supply warning as soaring temperatures put stress on the energy system. US President Donald Trump has been forced to defend his deal with Iran as the Senate passed a symbolic motion to end the war. Trump says Tehran will only be able to use funds released from frozen accounts to purchase food and medical supplies from the US. Those comments were quickly disputed by Iran. And Russia is considering a ban on exports of diesel to avoid domestic shortages. The discussions come as Ukraine has intensified drone strikes on refineries. Those are some of our global news headlines.
4: Thank you so much for that, Stephen. Now, China appears to be increasingly using its dominance in rare earths to send trading partners a message. China imposed export controls against two US rare earth producers only earlier this week. The Commerce Ministry says the move was in response to the Pentagon's decision to add some of China's biggest companies to its roster of firms that it accuses of supporting the Chinese military. Now, Bloomberg's Tim Stenovic and Carol Massa have been speaking to Grayson Baskerin, who is the director of the Critical Minerals Security Program at the Center for Strategic and International Studies. And so they asked her for her reading on China's action.
0: You know, what China's really doing is reminding us that it has the ability to flex its muscles and it can impact our supply chains. In a way, there has been a sense of normalcy that people have felt, although not real, that, hey, you know, China's paused restrictions. And what they're really showing us, especially following tightening G7 cooperations, following significant investments from the U.S. government, is, hey, we still have control. Is it going to have an immediate impact on a company like MP Materials? Probably not, because they've really worked to create that ex-China supply chain end to end.
1: So, I mean, does it? It's interesting. I feel like this battle that's going on, Graceland, and I'm just increasingly, like, I think about last week more broadly, you saw the group of seven countries have agreed that no single country should supply more than 60% of their imports of rare earths by 2030 in an effort to reduce their reliance on China. Is the world kind of pushing back and saying, as a group, folks, we've got to diversify this. We've got to make sure that the rest of the world has access to these critical minerals or these rare earths? It's really a major pushback against China, and rightfully so.
0: Critical minerals have become the linchpin over the last year and a half of multilateral cooperation. And what we saw after last year's rare earth export restrictions was that every country was impacted by it. So it became a natural point of collaboration. Now, of course, this is a really ambitious goal. Like, to contextualize this, Japan was first impacted by rare earth export restrictions in 2010. And they have invested intensely into their diversification journey. But 16 years on, they still haven't achieved reliance. So it's certainly an ambitious goal.
3: Where is the U.S. right now in achieving its goal?
0: The U.S. is early. I mean, what the U.S. has done is unprecedented in terms of the billions and billions of dollars it has allocated to rare earth mining, processing, and permanent magnet manufacturing. However, it's no secret that the industry is very, very long term. So it takes decades to build those mines. It's still looking at about 5 years before you're into ramped up separation. And then again, a lot of this technology when it comes to permanent magnets is very early stage. USA Rare Earths received funding for a pilot from Department of Energy in May 2026. So it's early and it's a long-term undertaking. So while we're on the right track, we're not going to be at self-sufficiency in the next 2 years.
1: Is the government still all in on this?
0: The government is all in, and we've seen funding and investment coming out of various government agencies, Development Finance Corporation, Export-Import Bank, Department of Energy, Department of War. If you've seen a whole of government approach, it's really been on rare earths and permanent magnets.
3: There's something interesting going on between rare earths companies that I'd love to get your view on. Our own Jacob Lawrence yesterday reporting that USA Rare Earths is pushing back against allegations by MP Materials, calling a lawsuit filed by its rival an attempt to hinder the company's growth. If you haven't been following this, everybody, the company refuted MP's claim that USA Rare Earth improperly obtained and used confidential information from a former MP employee. USA Rare Earth said in a filing in the 8th District of the Texas Business Court on Monday that it will deny each and every allegation made by MP. Now, normally I wouldn't ask you about two companies going after each other, but these are two companies at the center of trying to build up a supply chain here in the U.S. of critical minerals. I'm curious if this is something we should take seriously or if it's a bit of a sideshow when it comes to the domestic build out of the rare earth supply chain.
0: Look, I mean, the first thing that this underscores is how technologically advanced this industry is. And what we have to remember is that a company like MP Materials has spent years and years building these capabilities. They've invested billions into developing kind of proprietary technologies. So their competitive edge is coming from this innovation investment. To now, you know, undermine that, you have two competing interests. You have the national security element, which is saying, okay, the country needs more rare earths, but you also have the corporate level interest, which is we've invested billions into proprietary technology, and companies taking that is not, you know, it's not positive. So you're seeing that tension exist. So what it underscores again is that it's technologically complex and that there are going to be companies that operate within the United States who feel a really enormous tension. And you shouldn't undermine how much money they've invested into building these capabilities.
1: You know, one of the things going back, Gracelyn, if we can, to China, that we've seen it in industries before where they have dominated and then just cut prices to make sure they have a domination of a market, whether it's been steel or textiles or solar panels. And I just wonder, when it comes to this move by the G7, do we need to see some kind of, you know, export controls or price controls or some kind of pushback against China in order to make sure that other nations can build up critical minerals and rare earths, that they can actually build up that supply chain?
0: Ronald Reagan once said, if you want more of something, subsidize it. If you want less of something, tax it. And what we're doing is looking at both instruments, right? And I mean, if you look at it, doing the price floor with Lynas for their Malaysia facility, doing a price floor with MP Materials, doing concessional financing and equity is that subsidy to get more of it, right? We want to incentivize the development of these capabilities. At the same time, I mean, tariffs are a really important part of that equation to level the playing field. However, the complicated reality we sit with is that we are in an economic coercion structure whereby if we increase our tariffs, China can retaliate and cut off access. So it's a delicate game, but it would be surprising to see tariffs leave the discussion between the two countries when it comes to rare earths and permanent magnets.
4: So that's Gracelyn Baskerin, the director of the Critical Minerals Security Program there at the Center for Strategic and International Studies. She was speaking to Bloomberg's Tim Cernovic and Carol Masser. Look, it's not only the US, though. You see also China putting in place restrictions for Japan. That's been a kind of back and forth that's been going on for some months. I mean, China does have a huge amount of control over the rare earth supply chain. So I think it's just a really interesting topic to think about.
2: Yeah, indeed. And one that we'll return to in the future as well. But coming up next on the program, we're going to talk you through what is moving on markets. We've seen this turnaround in tech stocks in Asia, the Hang Seng bouncing in the afternoon session. We'll be looking at the stocks on the move with our reporter Anthony Stevens next. This is Bloomberg.
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4: It is 6:53 a.m. here in the City of London. Good morning, I'm Caroline Hepke. Looking firstly at oil markets, Brent crude futures are down 1%, $76.31. Increasing traffic through the Strait of Hormuz, that's one issue. In fixed income markets, it's looking pretty steady, actually. 10-year US yields at 4.49. That's not really the main action. The story that we're thinking about is AI, very volatile backdrop in terms of stocks related to artificial intelligence and tech. Looking at the South Korean KOSPI this morning, we are rebounding 2.7% after a 10% drop yesterday. That was one of the steepest in history on Tuesday. But this morning, as I say, volatile. MSCI Asia Pacific Index is currently down about a 0.1%. The All Country World Index is flat to the downside. European stock futures are also lower, about a 0.1% this morning, and we closed down 0.7% in London for the Eurostock 600 yesterday. But things have been moving around a lot this morning, so that's a quick look at where we are in terms of the market figures right now, Stephen.
2: Well, let's take a look at some stocks on the move today in Asia. I'm Stephen Carroll with Caroline Hepker, and we're joined by Bloomberg's markets reporter Anthony Stevens for more. Anthony, let's start in South Korea. That was the center of the tech sell-off yesterday in Asia. SK Hynix and Samsung both in focus again today.
25: Yeah, they're both rallying very strongly into your session, but that's mostly because of intraday news flow. So Samsung released a huge buyback, $58 billion to fund bonus payments, and that's got the stock up around 8%. Hynix was also strong after a very weak open as the premier's kind of leadership group talks about a chip-making hub in Korea that is gathering pace. So the semiconductor space found its level and is like closing on the high, but a huge range intraday, around 6% on the KOSPI overall. It does look like the market is trying to find a level ahead of Micron's pivotal earnings tonight.
4: Yeah, Micron's going to be very important, isn't it? What other signals are we getting then from the tech sector in Asia today, Anthony?
25: it's a very mixed picture. You had TSMC hinting at raising prices across its product range. That's got TSMC down around 3%, but it's buoyed some of the China competitors to TSMC. Those stocks are around anywhere from 8 to 10%. Also, China's premier was on tape on the summer Davos, basically at the World Economic Forum, talking about how China's AI growth is an opportunity for the rest of the world. That's got Chinese tech rallying across the board. China AI in particular is up anywhere from 5 to 10%. And it's given Chinese tech giant, new tech giant, Jipu, the confidence to raise several billion of dollars in a share sale.
2: Yeah, the Jipu story is a really interesting one because of the numbers involved and where it's raising that money as well. How does it compare to what we're seeing AI firms elsewhere doing?
25: This is very interesting to put this in context. So the IPO of Jipu itself was only $500 million. And the unlock for that IPO is coming in July 18th. But the stock is up some 2,000% since. So they're using this opportunity to opportunistically raise several billion dollars. Now, let's say several billion dollars is in the high end of the $10 billion range. That compares with DeepSeek raising $7 billion and Moonshot AI raising around $2 billion. But what is interesting about all of that is you add that number together, you still don't get SpaceX single bond sale. So you can see the matter of degree that the US AI fundraising is much larger than the Chinese, but these are still very big numbers to be throwing around on one particular theme, and it just highlights how much investor demand there is for incremental new paper in the AI space.
4: Yeah, absolutely. But that we're seeing some pretty choppy trading, though, around that story also. Anthony, thank you so much for being with us. Bloomberg's markets reporter, Anthony Stevens. Always great to speak to you. And for more conversations like this one, subscribe to our Stock Movers reports. They are 5-minute audio reports throughout the day on the biggest winners and losers in the stock market. 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
2: Well, plenty more to come in the next hour of Bloomberg Daybreak Europe on those moves that we're seeing on markets and also more on how the extreme heat is being felt in various parts of Europe. Some fascinating reporting from our colleague Olivia Rudgard about the unbearable heat being reported in London's modern housing blocks, the huge numbers of developments, what's called the London vernacular, New London vernacular style. The of apartments with big windows and how essentially that's presenting particular difficulties in this sort of hot weather where essentially they heat up and it's very difficult to cool them, even if they do have air conditioning as well. And presenting a particular challenge for London because of the wave of house building that was done in this style over the past really, I mean, less than 20 years in most cases of getting those apartment blocks that have risen up in so many parts of London. So an interesting how, I suppose, piece of modern architecture is causing some of these issues as well.
4: Yeah, absolutely. They're usually kind of flat fronted buildings. You see them all over London, usually with balconies, which again is a kind of weird novelty in London to have balconies in apartments. But the heat and the building standards also, I think, a major question, especially as so much more building needs to happen in the capital, but elsewhere across the UK. It's an issue also across Europe, isn't it? Coming up also in the next part of the programme, we are going to be thinking about Andy Burnham as he's been meeting with Keir Starmer, talking about a sort of handover potentially. He's not for sure going to be the next Prime Minister, but that's the betting, isn't it? We'll be speaking to somebody who has worked closely with him, the former leader of Manchester City Council. I'm going to be really interested to ask him a few questions. That's coming up in the next part of Bloomberg Daybreak. We're live from London and Brussels this morning. 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
0: This is Bloomberg, Dave Hewitt for this Wednesday, the 24th of June, from London and Brussels, coming up today.
2: Feeling the heat, temperatures break records in Europe as infrastructure struggles to cope with the sweltering weather.
0: Steady now, stocks struggle to rebound after a global tech rout triggered by growing AI bubble fears.
2: A symbolic rebuke, the US Senate votes to end the war with Iran as Trump struggles to defend his deal with Tehran.
0: Plus, zeroing in on qualification, England struggled to a nil-nil draw with Ghana but remain on course for the World Cup knockout stages.
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2: On the markets this morning, the tech sector back in focus and lots of volatility around chip-linked shares. So in the South Korean KOSPI is up by over 3%. It had dropped by nearly 10% in trading yesterday. SK Hynix higher by 2.3%. Samsung 8.7% higher in trading as well. European stock futures pairing their earlier losses. Eurostoxx 50 futures now down just a tenth of 1%. FTSE 100 futures are 4/10 lower. Nasdaq futures on Wall Street have turned positive after the big sell-off that we saw there yesterday.

0: With temperatures rising twice as fast as the global average. President of the European Meteorological Society, Liz Bentley, says even more punishing conditions are likely in the years ahead.
1: As we go into future decades, as our climate continues to warm, what we feel is actually extreme now is going to be seen as quite cool summers. You know, the temperatures that we're having at the moment will be actually seen as quite cool.
0: Liz Bentley's warning aligns with projections from the UN's climate agency that the next 5 years are likely to see even more heat records shattered.
2: The UK has issued a rare summer energy warning as soaring temperatures put pressure on the electricity system. The grid operator is asking power stations to make any spare electricity available as a precaution, although it does not expect blackouts. Bloomberg's James Wilcock reports on how the heatwave is affecting networks across Europe.
3: Last night, France's evening power prices hit the highest level since 2022. Heating homes in winter is normally seen as the major energy challenge in Europe, but JP Morgan's climate team are some of the many around the world seeing that changing. They see investing opportunities in the power sector as humanity turns to air conditioning to cope with extreme heat waves. In London, sweaty, James Wilcock, Bloomberg Radio.
0: Now, there's more volatility in global markets this morning after a tech-led sell-off revived concerns that the AI rally has gone too far. A tentative rebound in Asian equities follows Tuesday's rout that seems to be picking up after a fresh bout of selling hit the sector earlier. Those moves came after chipmakers Micron, Marvell and others led the Philadelphia Semiconductor Index to a 7.9% decline in the US trading yesterday. Jay Hatfield is the CEO of Capital Advisors.
4: It's really not a tech pullback. This is just a shipwreck in the sense that there was a huge rotation. I actually told our traders to take some chip exposure off yesterday. It's just getting too extreme. It's the end of June. Hedge funds are kind of running the market. They're buying. They were until yesterday buying chips, selling Mag 7, selling really every other tech company, software companies. And then it just rolled over today, got overdone.
0: Even with that assessment from Jay Hatfield, the Nasdaq is still up more than 30% since the end of March.
2: U.S. President Donald Trump has been forced to defend his deal with Iran as he faces growing domestic pressure over his strategy with Tehran. Trump says Iran will only be able to use funds released from frozen accounts to buy food and medical supplies from the United States. Iran quickly disputed those comments, with the two sides offering conflicting accounts on key issues, including the future of nuclear inspections. Here's the U.S. president.
5: They're wrong. They're wrong. They're wrong. They know they're wrong. They told us inside, and we have it down, 100% inspections. And if they were right, I'd cancel the meetings right now.
2: Trump's latest efforts to shore up support for the Iran deal comes as the Republican-led Senate voted to end U.S. involvement in the conflict in a largely symbolic move. The resolution is unlikely to force any change in the administration's strategy because it would almost certainly be blocked by a presidential veto.
0: Italy is seeking to mend ties with the United States after a spat between Prime Minister Giorgia Meloni and President Donald Trump. Foreign Minister Antonio Tajani has told Bloomberg the countries should work to de-escalate tensions, describing their alliance as indispensable. Speaking at a separate event, Meloni also appealed for Italy's bilateral work with the US to return to normalcy, in her words. Last week, the two leaders traded barbs, with Trump alleging that Meloni had begged for a photo with him at the G7 summit, a claim she says is made up.
2: England have edged closer to the knockout stages of the World Cup with a frustrating 0-0 against Ghana. Thomas Tuchel's side are on 4 points in their group and are guaranteed to finish at least third. England midfielder Jude Bellingham says they will take positives from the game, even though they didn't get the win.
6: It's amazing to be able to play so early a strong opponent from Africa who posed completely different threats, and you saw that today. It was tough to break them down. But part of the beautiful thing of the World Cup is that you get to play against styles of play that you don't normally get to play against, and it will stand us in good stead going into the rest of the tournament for sure.
2: Jude Bellingham and the England squad will have to wait until Saturday's game against Panama to confirm their place in the last 32. Meanwhile, Cristiano Ronaldo has become the first player to score in 6 World Cups. He found the net twice for Portugal as they thrashed Uzbekistan 5-0. And those are your top stories this morning on the markets. Euro Stoxx 50 futures 0.2% lower. FTSE 100 futures

0: down by 0.4%. The KOSPI in Seoul picking up now, though, up by 3.3% after yesterday's sell-off, though the broader MSCI Asia Pacific Index remains slightly lower on the day. Nasdaq futures are up by 0.5%.
1: Now, in a moment, we're going to talk a bit more about NATO. Mark Rutter is in Washington to meet President Trump today, and we'll also talk about the heat wave. But something else has caught our eye this morning, and this is the latest cultural picks for July from our team here at Bloomberg. Bloomberg Pursuit, Sarah Rappaport. She's got a list of the best music, books, TV, art, theatre, films, everything that you should watch and listen, I suppose, to in July.
0: Yeah, I mean, it's got into, if you fancy a trip to cooler climes, you can go to Iceland to see the exhibition about Björk, three of her compositions coming to life with a film and spatial sound installation at the National Gallery of Iceland. Or maybe you'd like to go to the Hebrides, to the Celtic festival that takes place from the 15th to the 18th of July on the Isle of Lewis. Music, Cayleys, and a beautiful setting.
1: Yeah, I love it. Björk, I mean, love her style. Wouldn't you love to look like Björk? So individual. And yeah, the Isle of Lewis, that's had so much more attention in recent years. It used to be a really, really tiny event, but now it's much more popular. And of course, if you want the blockbuster, well, it's probably going to be the Odyssey, isn't it? 17th of July. Anyway, we cover all topics for you, whatever you're doing. We'll put a link to Sarah Rappaport's report in our podcast show notes. Do download the podcast.
0: Yeah, well, let's bring you more on our top story this morning, and the heat wave affecting many parts of Europe worsening, with record temperatures seen in France and extreme heat warnings in countries including the UK, Italy and Spain. Our reporter Tiwa Adebayo joins us now for more. Tiwa, how serious is this heat wave compared to episodes that we've seen across Europe in recent years?
2: It's about as serious as it's ever been. Certainly in terms of temperatures, we're seeing records being continually broken. So France had its hottest day ever on Tuesday. That was a record of 29.8 degrees Celsius. And it's only the latest in this series of sort of never been seen before highs that have been heaped on in Europe. And they're expecting more. So France's Meteo Weather saying that they're expecting further record-breaking temperatures. I was speaking to a climate expert in the last couple of days that said one of the things that stands out about this heat wave is that they also don't know when it's going to end. And just talking about the gravity of this, we're already seeing the consequences. So France has recorded 40 fatalities from drowning in the past week. It's a pattern that we're seeing being repeated across Europe as well. Europe is the world's fastest warming continent, so temperatures increasing twice as fast as the global average since the 1980s. We're seeing, of course, here in the UK as well, the Met Office has issued a heat warning for today and Thursday, and forecasts are suggesting that we could see June's all-time daily temperature record being broken here as well. So certainly very serious in terms of temperature and consequences.
1: Yeah, absolutely. And fatalities also linked to the heat. Things like, you know, swimming in open water. It's been really bad in recent days, especially in France, for example. In terms of the infrastructure, what is most vulnerable? I mean, this is happening more frequently in terms of these episodes of unusual heat.
2: So transport definitely springs to mind as one of the parts of infrastructure most affected. And that's actually because in Europe, our infrastructure in terms of transport is built to design standards that are based on historical climate data. So when we do have these extreme events brought on perhaps by the climate crisis, it doesn't fare well. We're seeing that in Europe, many train schedules being cancelled or altered, rail tracks buckling and twisting in the heat. The RAC in the UK, that's a car breakdown service, says that its patrols are currently dealing with 10% more breakdowns than is typical for a Tuesday in June. So really seeing some of the effects come to the fore. But there are also broader infrastructure problems that have a knock-on effect on the economy. So we're seeing here in the UK hundreds of schools planning to close early this week because of the heat. That does have economic consequences. Parents having to stay home to look after children, perhaps not being able to work, taking vacation days. So we're certainly unprepared in Europe in terms of infrastructure to deal with these record-breaking temperatures.
0: What about what can be done? I mean, obviously the great debate over air conditioning will continue and potentially opens up bigger questions about, you know, who will be able to afford air conditioning if it does become needed. But what other steps can be taken to try and better prepare for heat waves?
2: Well, our climate opinion columnist Laura Williams has been writing about this. She's got some suggestions, simple measures such as sort of installing window shutters, also painting rail tracks and rooftops white. But also there's a wider sort of behavioural question. So we might have to alter our expectations. And she talks about the importance of educating people on how to keep themselves safe in these temperatures, mainly to protect lives, but also to protect the economy. But certainly it does seem like these temperatures are here to stay. We're seeing figures rising every single year. So it likely is something that perhaps we'll have to become accustomed to, certainly in Europe and likely the rest of the world as well.
1: Yeah, absolutely. I think a kind of major rethink in terms of building standards. I mean, we haven't even gotten into the period of fires that we often see across many European countries of wildfires and the sort of stresses that that puts on infrastructure and on people. Tiwa, thank you so much for your update. That is our reporter, Tiwa Adebayo.
0: And NATO Secretary General Mark Rutte is in Washington today to meet President Donald Trump. This as tensions remain between the US and the European members of the alliance over the Iran war and Russia's invasion of Ukraine. Leaders of the E5 group of countries, including France, Germany and Poland, are meeting in Berlin today to discuss defence issues. Richard Bravo, who leads our team covering Western Europe, joins us now for more. Rich, what's at stake, first of all, for Mark Rutte and for NATO at this meeting that's happening in Washington?
3: Hi, yeah. Mark Rutte's primary goal in this meeting and for the E5 in general is to make sure that the NATO summit in July goes smoothly. The big worry is that Trump comes into that summit very angry with the European contingent of NATO because he feels that they're not spending enough and they're not doing enough to assure their own defense. And Trump and his defense secretary, Pete Hegseth, have made clear over and over they're not happy with the fact that they're basically bankrolling Europe's defense. So Mark Rutte really wants to make sure that there won't be any surprises at the summit, and he wants to do as much as he can to make sure that the summit does go smoothly.
1: Okay. In comments to Fox News, Rutte pointed to the need for negotiations with Vladimir Putin, though, over ending the war in Ukraine. Is there momentum towards that?
3: Yeah, there's definitely momentum toward that. And one of the big takeaways from the G7 meeting last week was that Donald Trump signed on to the conclusions on Ukraine, which came pretty close to what the European stance is vis-a-vis Ukraine and Russia. But there is a lot of bickering amongst Europeans over how communications with Putin would go and who would conduct those. But there is a general agreement that they should reopen that line of communication.
0: Yeah, because I mean, on that question of divisions among European countries today, and I'm conscious the E5 meeting is happening today as well, there's been some criticism of the European Council President Antonio Costa, a move by his top advisor to make contact with the Kremlin as well, that sparked some debate here.
3: Yeah, that did not go over well with many segments of the EU. They felt that it was not appropriate for him to make those contacts and that it is better served for different actual leaders of EU countries to start making those contacts. And that issue will be discussed in the E5 meeting in Berlin later today. And I expect that that Berlin and London and Paris would like to see a different person making those initial contacts with the Kremlin.
1: Yeah. Okay. Well, let's see what then actually emerges from Rutte in Washington, of course, meeting with Trump and also from the E5 leaders gathering. Rich, thank you so much for being with us. Richard Bravo, who leads our team covering Western Europe. I think this question about defence spending, though, is going to be a very significant one. It is, too, here in the UK, because the current administration with Keir Starmer is saying that they're going to push ahead in terms of plans to increase defence spending and make that announcement before the NATO summit that is being held in Turkey, in Ankara in Turkey. whether that is going to cause a problem for, you know, the person that we expect to take over, probably Andy Burnham, to perhaps become the next British Prime Minister. There's been a huge battle over defence spending because Keir Starmer and Rachel Reeves, the Chancellor, are not able to deliver as much defence spending as the former Defence Secretary wants, as the defence industry has been calling for so long. So I think that's going to be a big question, even though actually Mark Rutter, Stephen, was talking about how the picture for defence spending in NATO looks much more balanced in that interview that he gave to Fox News.
0: Yeah, indeed. And look, thinking about where that money is going to be going as well, we're looking at the announcement now that the tank maker KNDS is planning an IPO in Paris and Frankfurt. This announcement had been expected, but we've had the official confirmation now as well. Germany is to buy a 40% stake subject to the IPO, and that will give them an equal stake with France under the planned, according to our reporting before the announcement of today's IPO. France and Germany are both going to hold a significant stake in that tank maker, but it is a representation perhaps of the investment in defence, but also this question of trying to boost Europe's defence sector versus being reliant on other places in the world like the United States for supplies of the those key weapons, which we know are very critical to building up Europe's resilience in the defence space.
1: Yeah, absolutely. So that is one important topic, the area of defence. Let's dig a bit deeper now, though, because Andy Burnham has been meeting with Keir Starmer ahead of a speech next week in which he is expected to lay out his economic priorities, with Burnham widely expected to take over as Prime Minister in the UK. It comes as the economy in Britain, we learnt yesterday, shrank for a second consecutive month in June, according to the PMI data. Well, I want to turn to our next guest, who has worked closely with Andy Burnham. He also led the regeneration of Manchester after a 1996 bomb. Joining us now is Richard Lees, who is the former leader of Manchester City Council between 1996 and 2021. Richard, good morning. Thank you so much for your time. We want to speak to you, of course, because of your close experience, working relationship, knowledge of Andy Burnham, as we try to understand what maybe the next Prime Minister of the UK will do. You were leader of Manchester City Council for 25 years. Burnham was elected as mayor in 2017. Do you think that Andy Burnham will be a good Prime Minister?
4: I think he will be a good Prime Minister because he brings the experience of, first of all, being a cabinet minister, which he was in the Brown government in the noughties, but also that experience of working as in local government as a city region mayor, and I think having ways of working and an understanding that, frankly, people in Whitehall and Westminster haven't had. He's talked a lot about escaping the Westminster bubble and the Westminster way of working. I think he's found a new way of working in Greater Manchester, working in a more long-term fashion, a more consensual fashion, I think a more rooted fashion in communities. And if he can take that way of working back into Westminster, I think he could make a phenomenal difference. He could actually do the change he's been talking about.
0: What in the actions that you've worked with Andy Burnham on in Manchester in terms of the potential economic boost, what do you think is replicable at a national level if Andy Burnham does indeed become Prime Minister?
4: I think talking about the economy, clearly growth has got to be one of his, if not the number one priority. And he's taken an approach to growth in Greater Manchester, which is always looking at local benefit, not simply what the GVA numbers are like, important though they are, but also how that's reflected in jobs and living standards for people within Greater Manchester. I think he's also recognised that in order to have that impact, you need greater devolution. And I would expect him to at least have on the agenda greater devolution of post-16 skills, of apprenticeships, and particularly of job support. And taking account of Alan Milburn's report, clearly there is a major task there. And I think Andy will take back into Westminster a very strong view that the best way of achieving a lot of that is getting it out of Westminster.
1: Yeah, and he's talked about that in recent days, just since he was elected as an MP again. I think it's very interesting, though, Richard, because I wonder how Burnham has managed to retain your support. I ask that question because you were leader of Manchester City Council, as I say, for 25 years. You and a man called Howard Bernstein, who was also in office for 19 years, are credited with the success of Manchester's regeneration. In fact, sort of quite a lot earlier than Andy Burnham, was working as Greater Manchester Mayor. So I think it's fascinating that he retains your support. And I want to understand why he does.
4: I think a lot of people, perhaps outside Greater Manchester, give Andy credit for the economic growth. Andy himself hasn't. And I think one of his qualities is that he doesn't claim credit for things that he hasn't done. And if we take economic growth in Greater Manchester, he has quite regularly credited myself and Howard Bernstein for that. And has always talked about building an economic strategy for Greater Manchester, building on what Howard and I have done. So that makes it quite easy to support in many respects, because he does acknowledge the role that I've played. But equally, I've seen him do the same with many other people. He's become a team player in Greater Manchester rather than, again, the traditional Westminster way of ministers almost being a kind of medieval warlords with their own fiefdom. And I think, again, that approach to teamwork and the recognition of others is something that will be very valuable in a new way of working in Westminster.
0: Have you been in touch with Andy Burnham since the by-election?
4: Not since the by-election, no.
0: If he calls on you for advice, perhaps, what would you be telling him?
4: I think to do what he's doing, really. I don't think Andy needs any advice from me. I think he's probably overwhelmed with advice. Well, I'm pretty certain he's overwhelmed with advice at the moment. He doesn't need any advice for me, but it is to do what he's been doing. I think the statements he's been making around the by-election, I think are the right statements to be making. I think the Makerfield test, as he's described it, I think it's really, really strong, because Makerfield as a constituency is a whole range of different demographies, different little communities there. And I think if things that you do work for the people of Makerfield, then that's a good guide to whether they will work for people across the country.
1: Burnham is going to give this major economic speech early next week. He's under pressure to sort of lay out a bit more about his policy thinking. How do you think that Burnham will translate his experiences, as you say, in Manchester to a national level? Do you think that his instincts are for higher borrowing and higher taxation?
4: I don't think that those are his instincts at all. I think he clearly has some real challenges. A changing prime minister doesn't change the challenges that they face. I do think that Rachel Reeves has been rather restricted in her view, almost say captured by Treasury's civil servants. Andy's clearly committed himself to fiscal rectitude, but I think he will be looking for perhaps more flexibility in how the fiscal rules are applied to make sure that we can grow the economy, because effectively, if you don't grow the economy, the fiscal rules become an increasing strain on the ability to govern.
0: You will have seen Andy Burnham in his dealings with business quite a lot over the years as well. He was very successful in attracting investment to the Manchester area. How should businesses be prepared for dealing with a Burnham administration? How does he speak to executives and business leaders?
4: One of, again, things that Andy's learnt in Greater Manchester as mayor is creating partnerships that go across the public sector, the private sector, the voluntary sector, include higher education. He's welcomed business leaders into forums that he's convened to work with him. He's maintained a very, when local enterprise partnerships were disestablished, he maintained a very strong business-led organisation to support the combined authorities. So I think business will find that he's very open to have discussions with them. At the same time, he's been very clear that the state should not be passive within the economy, and when necessary, the state should be active and should go into actually intervene in the economy if need be to get growth going. So I wouldn't be at all surprised to see things like if on defence spending, a very strong push to make sure a lot of that defence spending is for businesses in the UK rather than just spread anywhere where it happens to be. And I think you'll want to have honest discussions with business about that.
1: In your experience, knowing the man and having worked closely with him over a number of years, what was the toughest decision that you ever saw him actually take? Because we want to sort of understand how that's going to translate to a national level. What was the toughest situation that you ever saw Burnham in?
4: I think there are two examples for that, and they're very different examples. One is something that he effectively inherited, which was the re-regulation of bus services. That's something that took a large number of years, was very, very complicated, and required enormous attention to detail because hostile bus companies, were looking for any flaw in the process in order to be able to take legal action against Andy and the combined authority. And indeed, a couple of them did take legal action that dragged the process out probably for another couple of years. So it showed determination and actually the attention to detail to get that done. And he did get it done. The other example I would give was through COVID. Relatively early in his mayoralty, that's in the first term of his mayoralty, and at that point I was supporting him as health portfolio holder for Greater Manchester, and he showed real determination to stand up to Boris Johnson and the then Conservative government to fight for the best interests of Greater Manchester people. Both good examples of determination and strength and determination to get things done.
0: Okay. Richard Leese, thank you very much for joining us this morning, former leader of Manchester City Council, to give us an idea of Andy Burnham and the sort of strengths that he could bring to the office of Prime Minister if indeed he is going to be nominated and selected as the leader of the Labour Party. As that process continues, does look very likely that it's going to be a coronation at this stage, but very interesting to hear more about how Andy Burnham has worked in Manchester over the years and the perspectives that he'll bring to number 10.
1: Yeah, look, I thought that it was just very, very fascinating. Sir Richard Leese, who, as I said, you know, had been in charge at Manchester City Council for 25 years, that he is still very supportive and speaks so positively of Andy Burnham. I think that is really kind of an important test, isn't it? And why he does that, that he was saying effectively that Burnham gives credit where credit is due. So there we go. I think a very good conversation, someone who knows him well, as we think about the leadership here in the UK. Right, coming up in the next part of Bloomberg Daybreak Europe, we'll have more interesting chat for you, but we'll be looking at the markets next.
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0: 7:30 in London, 8:30 in Brussels. 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
1: And I'm Caroline Hepke. 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
0: On the markets this morning, Eurostoxx 50 futures down 0.1% now. FTSE 100 futures are 0.4 lower. Global stocks finding a measure of stability, a bit of a rebound in the KOSPI and Seoul up 3.7% after yesterday's 10% drop on that market. Still plenty of volatility around AI-linked stocks. NASDAQ futures are pointing higher, up 0.5% after a big sell-off in that index yesterday. And oil prices 1% lower for Brent crude this morning, $76.36.
1: In our top stories, red warnings for extreme heat have been issued across Europe as the continent grapples with a record-breaking heat wave. In Spain, temperatures have already reached 44 degrees Celsius. France recorded its hottest day ever yesterday, prompting the Eiffel Tower and the Louvre Museum to restrict visiting hours. In England, temperatures of 37 degrees are expected today, with rail operators cancelling services and some schools closing. Now, according to the EU's Climate Change Service, Europe is the world's fastest fastest warming continent, with temperatures rising twice as fast as the global average. Liz Bentley is the president of the European Meteorological Society.
10: The sun is at its strongest at this time of year, so that's getting to work, heating the land, which heats the air. That high pressure system as well, the air descends inside the high pressure system, that compresses the air and that warms it. So the high pressure system is one thing, but we've got our climate changing as well. So we know that our climate is warming, and that's turning up the background thermostat. So when we get these high pressure systems, they tend to be more frequent, more intense, so record-breaking temperatures.
1: Liz Bentley's warning aligns with projections from the UN's climate agency that the next 5 years are likely to see even more heat records shattered.
0: Global stocks are flat this morning after a tech-led sell-off revived concerns that the AI rally has gone too far. A tentative rebound is taking part in some part of the Asian markets following Tuesday's rout. The moves come after chipmakers Micron, Marvell and others led the Philadelphia Semiconductor Index to a 7.9% plunge in US trading yesterday. Marianne Bartels, chief investment strategist at Sanctuary Wealth, tells us not every sector is hurting right now.
11: This is going to be a very specific type of correction that we have. It's not going to be a broad-based market type of massive sell-off, because you're seeing sectors rally or industry groups rally, like the banks look good.
0: Marianne Bartels referring there to the fact that the tech stock rout only pulled the S&P 500 down by 1.4% as traders rotated into defensive sectors.
1: Now, President Trump has been forced to defend his deal with Iran as he faces growing domestic pressure over his approach to Tehran. Trump says that Iran will only be able to use funds released from frozen accounts to buy food and medical supplies from the United States. Iran has quickly disputed those comments, with the two sides also offering conflicting accounts on other key issues. Here is Secretary of State Marco Rubio.
12: We know what they agreed to. I don't know why they have to say the things they say. Whatever their internal or domestic politics is, I guess they'll navigate it. But we know what they agreed to do, and now they'll either do it or they won't.
1: U.S. Secretary of State Marco Rubio speaking as the Republican-led Senate voted last night to end the U.S. involvement in the conflict in a largely symbolic move. The resolution is unlikely to force any change in the administration's strategy, because it would almost certainly be blocked by a presidential veto.
0: And those are some of our top stories on the programme this morning. Coming up next on Bloomberg Daybreak Europe, we'll discuss the volatile moves on markets with Anika Gupta, Director of Macroeconomic Research at WisdomTree. We also have core PCE to look forward to as well, as we're thinking about the continued impact on inflation of higher energy prices, even as oil prices are coming down today. So plenty to discuss. We'll have more next. This is Bloomberg.
13: 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Bloomberg 92.9. Coming up, the latest market-moving headlines from Bloomberg. 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
14: ABC News, I'm Dave Packer. Congress has now passed a war powers resolution to block military action in Iran without congressional approval. Four Republicans in the Senate joined Democrats to pass the resolution, including Louisiana's Bill Cassidy.
15: We are elected representatives, and the need to communicate with the American people and with the Congress, I hope that they will understand that that is what's involved here.
14: President Trump called the vote poorly timed and meaningless. And President Trump's now threatening to cancel negotiations with Iran if they do not agree to long-term nuclear inspections. While the president says Tehran already agreed to that for, quote, infinity, Iran insists it's made no such promise. Primaries Tuesday in South Carolina, Maryland, Utah, and New York. And while he wasn't running, one of the big winners in New York City was Mayor Zoran Mamdani. All of the candidates he endorsed projected to have won in three congressional districts, ousting two sitting congressmen. This is ABC News.
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18: 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Nice, right?

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5: 7:40 in London, 8:40 in Brussels. Good morning, I'm Stephen Carroll. So European stock futures are paring some of their earlier losses as we get down to the start of the European cash trade. Eurostoxx 50 futures now down just a 0.1%. FTSE 100 futures 0.2 lower. CAC 40 futures are actually slightly positive. DAX futures pointing to a slightly lower open this morning. The situation in Asia has been very interesting though. The Kospi in Seoul finished up 3.3% after the nearly 10% drop yesterday. We saw a big bounce in Samsung shares, for example, on reports of a share buyback. So up 9.2% at the close there. SK Hynix also finished in positive territory. The overall MSCI Irish Pacific Index, though, is still lower by 0.1%. NASDAQ futures, after the big sell-off we saw in the US yesterday, currently 0.6% higher. We are watching oil prices again today. Brent crude's down by 1%, $76.28. Gold prices are lower by 0.6 as well, $4,092 a troy ounce, which is an interesting one to keep an eye on in the broader context of the geopolitical situation. And on government bonds in Europe in the early trades, not seeing much movement. The 10-year bond yield in Germany holding pretty steady at 2.91%. That is your Bloomberg Radio Business Flash. Now with more on what's going on around the world, here is Caroline Hepker in London.
6: Thanks, Stephen. Red warnings for extreme heat have been issued across Europe as the continent grapples with a record-breaking heat wave. The UK's electricity grid operator issued a rare summer power supply warning as soaring temperatures put stress on the energy system. US President Donald Trump has been forced to defend his deal with Iran as the Senate passed a symbolic motion to end the war. Trump says Tehran will only be able to use funds released from frozen accounts to purchase food and medical supplies from the US. Those comments were quickly disputed by Iran. And lastly, Russia is considering a ban on exports of diesel to avoid domestic shortages. The discussions come as Ukraine has intensified drone strikes on refineries. Those are some of our global news headlines, Stephen.
5: Caroline, thank you very much. Just another strand of the heat story that I've been watching this morning. I mean, disruption to trains has been another part of the story and how so many rail networks are having to reduce services because of fears of rails buckling, etc. But there was a huge issue in Germany yesterday where the entire train network in the country had to be shut down because of a failure in a radio system as well, unconnected to the hot weather. But they were able to resume services this morning, but it was all intercity lines, all trains were held and commuter lines shut down as well. I mean, I think in almost all of the major train systems, you've had cancellations due to the heat, but a particularly acute issue that emerged in Germany yesterday, as of course we're looking to see how much of the infrastructure could be affected by the peaks in temperatures that we're expecting today and tomorrow. Yeah. And that's been an issue in many parts of Europe.
6: Yeah, it absolutely is. Look, I think there are so many points that need to be rethought, really, in the UK and across Europe, in particular, building standards. I mean, Olivia Rudgar's been writing about Londoners complaining about the unbearable heat in modern housing. This is in new builds, you know, the fact that flats that have been built sort of one upon the other, tall buildings, small balconies, small space, that they are very, very hot internally. So I think, you know, there is high demand and a need for much more building. Are those buildings now going to have to be, you know, better designed? I mean, in the UK, the experience is really very negative. Internal temperatures just very, very high in some of these buildings. So does the architecture have to be rethought? Certainly infrastructure, the number of school days being taken off, the drop in productivity that could come across Europe from a very, very hot summer. I think these are all factors that we're going to have to think about much more. And in fact, it sort of happened sooner. You know, the warnings about climate change and extreme weather have been happening for the last decade. But I think that the speed of this actually becoming reality maybe has taken people by surprise.
5: Yeah, certainly. I'm also reminded of our reporting our colleagues have done in previous years about the temperature on the tube in London. Definitely not something I miss. It could be up to 5 degrees hotter on the platforms in stations and on trains, particularly the centralised, particularly badly affected by that as well in hot temperatures too. So, I mean, look, there's so many aspects of this, and I think it's such a topic of conversation everywhere that you go without even getting into the great air conditioning debate, which I feel is going to be something that we're going to be hearing plenty more about. But let's turn back to some of those bigger stories that we are watching on markets today. We've got Anika Gupta with us, who's Director of Macroeconomic Research at Wisdom Tree. Anika, on the markets, the focus has been very much about these huge swings we've seen in tech stocks over the past couple of days, a major rout yesterday as well, and the questions re-emerging over the, I suppose, whether or not we're heading into an AI bubble as well. From a macroeconomic point of view, I mean, what's your view on the moves that we've seen in those tech stocks?
7: Yeah, I think, you know, I think it's more of a valuation correction. I don't think it is a fundamental one, but it really is a very important reminder that that concentration risk is embedded in the AI equity trade. I think that, you know, quite a confluence of factors that are impacting the recent moves we've seen in the KOSPI index. You know, first was the MSCI watchlist disappointing. That's removed that structural bull catalyst. I think it's also been, you know, accompanied by a broader AI trade derating that kicked off as we started the week. And then I think it's also the mechanics of a market that has had a very strong run. You know, it's up about 90% year to date, and that's been on a very narrow base. So, you know, in my opinion, it's more of a valuation correction.
6: Okay, valuation correction. That's interesting. The other big news this morning has been around KNDS, which is the big tank maker in Europe, going forwards with its IPO process. I wonder what you make of this. It's basically moving this very strategically important defence firm in Europe into a kind of Franco-German joint venture. How much demand do you think that there's going to be for this? And what do you make of this deal and this IPO?
7: Yeah, I think, you know, it's another very, like 2026 has been a fantastic year for IPOs in the aerospace and defense sector. This is another, we've had CSG this year, followed by Vincorion, and this is going to be the third one. I think it has a very strong order backlog. You know, we're looking at about 33 billion euros. It's going to be, you know, pretty consequential since the prior IPO that we had of Airbus. So I would compare it to the likes of Airbus. And I think it's an interesting one, especially given the fact that, you know, it's unlike CSG, which IPO'd at a very high, very high period when defense valuations were an all-time peak. This is coming around when, you know, we've seen some of that exuberance dialed down. And I think the valuation is a lot more justified at this point in time.
5: Are you optimistic that the defence expenditure pledges will be maintained? As, you know, obviously there's key pressures on European countries and NATO members in particular to ramp up defence spending. There's obviously the ongoing war in Ukraine, which adds to the pressure on governments to look at their own defences. But is there a chance that this won't last over the duration?
7: Yep. No, that is a very important question. I think we've been hearing that from a number of our investors. And I think it comes back to a very important forward-looking valuation metric that is attuned to the defense sector, which is the book-to-bill ratio. And the book-to-bill ratio essentially looks at the outstanding orders to completed sales. And currently, if you track the 39 largest European defense primes, they have a book-to-bill ratio of 1.49 times, which means that for every pound, euro, krona of revenue that is delivered today, the companies, those 39 European defense companies, they're receiving 1.5 times that in new orders. So I do believe, what we saw over the course of 2025 was that, a lot of those spending commitments were now were being translated into outstanding orders. And now the question for 2026 is all about execution. Are those orders that are outstanding going to be executed on? We still believe that, there is tremendous momentum left on the European defense sector, and that, these order backlogs will get translated and will be executed on.
8: Okay, that's interesting. That's one to watch then. Thank you so much, Anika, for being with us. Anika Gupta is Director of Macroeconomic Research at Wisdom Tree and relevant on the defense sector, obviously ahead of the NATO summit, the Rutte-Trump meeting also today in Washington.
5: Yeah, plenty to watch on the defense front. Coming up next on Bloomberg Daybreak Europe, Kit Rees from our Markets Today team will join us as we're counting down to the European market open. There's volatile sentiment around tech stocks. How will that affect the UK markets? We'll discuss next. 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
5: 7.53 in London, 8.53 in Brussels. Good morning, I'm Stephen Carroll. On the markets, Euro Stoxx 50 futures now just slightly lower as we're counting down to the start of the cash trade. FTSE 100 futures down by 0.3. CAC 40 futures are slightly higher. DAX futures slightly lower. We have had this volatile session in Asia with the tech sector rebounding in some parts, but not without seeing some bouts of fresh selling in the session too. So the KOSPI in Seoul closed up 3.3%. Samsung shares 9.7% higher. Of course, the KOSPI had seen a huge sell-off yesterday. The Hang Seng Tech Index is 2% higher this morning. The broader Hang Seng Index up by 0.5%. But the overall MSCI Asia Pacific Index actually lower on the day by 0.2%. There's still plenty of questions around the AI trade and whether that sell-off might resume later on. Nasdaq futures are currently 0.6% higher. Oil prices are lower, down by 1.1% now for Brent crude, $76.26. WTI is at $72.50. Gold prices are lower by 0.6 at $4,090 a troy ounce. On currency markets, the Bloomberg dollar spot index 0.1% stronger. The Japanese yen still around 161.68 this morning, so still very weak against the dollar. The euro trading 0.2 weaker at 113.65. That is your Bloomberg Radio Business Flash.
6: Stephen, thank you so much for that. Now, let's check in on some of the stories that our colleagues on the Markets Today live page are following for us. Kit Rees joins us in the London Radio Studio. Good morning. Now, we start the week watching tech stocks globally taking a significant hit. Where are we this morning?
7: So it looks like things are calming down a little bit, but I know I don't want to speak too soon. It is still very jittery. So I do wonder if this is just part and parcel of what happens with such a high-flying sector, that you're just going to get these periods of volatility. And they're kind of inevitable. So I was looking at the SOX index, which tracks some big semiconductor names, and it slumped nearly 8% yesterday, which is a really big move. But it was only the worst day since the start of June. So we might just have to get used to these periods of volatility. But this is where indexes such as the UK, the UK's FTSE 100 come in. They're more defensive indexes. They're more old school. We've got stuff like healthcare stocks, consumer companies, banks and miners, these more kind of traditional industries. And it was only down 0.1% yesterday. So for someone looking to diversify, this could be kind of an interesting play. We'll have to see what happens, of course, going forward. But, you know, these investors might be looking for more defensive kind of places to hide in. But it's all still very uncertain. There's, you know, lots of questions around the AI trade, valuations, what's going to happen next, people keeping an eye on the next earnings season, of course. And we've got Micron results out later today, which will be another kind of bellwether for the sector. So there's still a lot that could happen.
5: Kit, 10 years ago, we were talking about the 10-year anniversary of the Brexit referendum yesterday, but of course it was this day 10 years ago when we saw the market reaction to the Brexit vote as we all either woke up or were still awake as the results were announced. I woke up to the headline from Bloomberg about the pound dropping to its lowest level since 1985 against the dollar, which started what was, as for many of us, a very busy day covering reaction on financial markets. Where are we 10 years on from a market's point of view?
7: Yes, it was a stunning day, and I was actually looking at a photo on my phone I took of my screens back then. There was Travis Perkins shares were down 43%. Next was down 35%. It was just incredible to watch. I mean, since then, a lot has happened. It's not just Brexit. We've had the pandemic, which was really consequential for UK assets. And I mean, if we look at stocks, they recovered, but they have underperformed. UK bond yields have been consistently higher, and the pound, it's just never quite recovered against the dollar. Before the global financial crisis, it was at $2, and then it's not really seen $1.50 since Brexit. I mean, we've had a period of chaos in politics. You know, what's going on now is kind of illustrative of that. It's been a theme for, you know, many years in the UK. So there's this kind of a premium to investing in the UK that investors demand when they're looking for, you know, kind of places of safety. But yeah, it's been a struggle since Brexit for markets, but it's not just Brexit. Lots of other things have also been in play.
6: Yeah, absolutely. I mean, you know, is that B word ever going to go away in terms of, you know, the impact on the UK? But then, you know, all the discussion about whether the UK would rejoin or not, I don't know. Maybe not. In terms of what else we're thinking about, though, on the blog today, what other companies?
7: House operator, it rejected a proposal from US giant Prologis. So this is quite interesting. It's a little bit of maybe another cheeky opportunistic bid. The deal would be around £12.5 billion worth to come into fruition. It would be the biggest so far for FTSE 100 company. But it just shows that, you know, got these overseas companies seeking out interesting firms, because Segro, it provides warehouses, and that's a big need for warehouses for data centers now. So it's kind of an interesting, like, little side play for AI. But it just shows that bidders are getting perhaps a bit bolder, and they're looking for companies that offer good value. I mean, UK assets are notably cheap, so, you know, it's not surprising that you get these kind of like little bids coming up. And we also had earnings from house builder Barclays, and it was interesting because it was just kind of talking through the difficulties in actually getting an apartment completed. It said that it took just 5 years 10 years ago, but now it takes about 8 years. So yeah, very interesting stuff there.
5: All right, Kit, thank you very much for joining us. Kit Reese there from the Markets Today live page team, and you can hear more from Kit and the team at the front page of the Bloomberg website or by typing TLive on the terminal. Caroline, you'll be with Lizzie Burden for the European market open next. Eurostoxx 50 features down 0.1%. 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
10: Bob, we've got slowdowns on the Mass Pike and Storrow Drive.
9: Back to Chip. What's going on?
10: Still traffic on the Mass Pike and Storrow Drive, Bob. I told you 10 minutes ago there's traffic on the Mass Pike and Storrow Drive. Get a GPS.
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15: Bloomberg Daybreak Europe for this Wednesday, the 24th of June from London, coming up today.
16: Turning up the heat, temperatures break records in Europe as infrastructure struggles to cope with the sweltering weather.
15: Steady now, stocks struggle to rebound after a global tech rout triggered by growing AI bubble fears.
16: A symbolic rebuke, the US Senate votes to end the war with Iran as Trump struggles to defend his deal with Tehran.
15: Plus, zeroing in on qualification, England manage a 0-0 draw with Ghana, but remain on course for the World Cup knockout stages.
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19: Let's start by looking at the markets then this morning. European stocks are actually managing a small gain, up about a tenth of 1% today. This after we saw the US stocks 600 close down 0.7% in London yesterday. South Korea's KOSPI has bounced back this morning up 3.2% after that 10% wipeout yesterday. Concerns about the AI-driven rally being excessive. Stock futures for the US are actually up for the Nasdaq futures, up half of 1%. In terms of bond yields, pretty steady in Europe. German yields down about a basis point. Italian BTPs, something similar. And we keep an eye on oil prices. Brent crude futures down 1%, $76.30. We'll get the IFO business climate survey for Germany later today and results from Micron. Those are the markets.
20: Now to our top stories. Red warnings for extreme heat have been issued across Europe as the continent grapples with a record-breaking heat wave. In Spain, temperatures have already reached 44 degrees Celsius. France recorded its hottest day ever yesterday, prompting the Eiffel Tower and the Louvre Museum to restrict visiting hours. And in England, temperatures of 37 degrees are expected today, with rail operators cancelling services and some schools closing. According to the EU's Climate Change Service, Europe is the world's fastest warming continent, with temperatures rising twice as fast as the global average. President of the European Meteorological Society, Liz Bentley, says that even more punishing conditions are likely in the years ahead.
21: As we go into the future,

0: warning as soaring temperatures put pressure on the electricity system. The grid operator is asking power stations to make any spare electricity available as a precaution, although it does not expect blackouts. Bloomberg's James Walcock reports on how the heatwave is affecting networks across Europe.
1: Last night, France's evening power prices hit the highest level since 2022. Heating homes in winter is normally seen as the major energy challenge in Europe, but JP Morgan's climate team are some of the many around the world seeing that changing. They see investing opportunities in the power sector as humanity turns to air conditioning to cope with extreme heat waves. In London, sweaty, James Walcock, Bloomberg Radio.
2: And there's more volatility in global markets this morning after a tech-led sell-off revived concerns that the AI rally has gone too far. A tentative rebound in Asian equities following Tuesday's rout seems to be picking up after a fresh bout of selling hit the sector earlier. Those moves came after chipmakers Micron, Marvell and others led the Philadelphia Semiconductor Index to a 7.9% plunge in US trading yesterday. Jay Hatfield is the CEO of Capital Advisors.
3: It's really not a tech pullback. This is just a shipwreck in the sense that there was a huge rotation. I actually told our traders to take some chip exposure off yesterday. It's just getting too extreme. It's the end of June. Hedge funds are kind of running the market. They're buying. They were until yesterday buying chips, selling Mag 7, selling really every other tech company, software companies. And then it just rolled over today, got overdone.
2: Even with that assessment from Jay Hatfield, the Nasdaq is up still more than 30% since the end of March.
0: US President Donald Trump has been forced to defend his deal with Iran as he faces growing domestic pressure over his strategy with Tehran. Trump says that Iran will only be able to use funds released from frozen accounts to buy food and medical supplies from the United States. But Tehran quickly disputed those comments, with the two sides also offering conflicting accounts on other key issues, including the future of nuclear inspections. Here's the US president.
4: They're wrong. They know they're wrong. They told us inside, and we have it down, 100% inspections. And if they were right, I'd cancel the meetings right now.
0: Trump's latest efforts to shore up support for the Iran deal comes as the Republican-led Senate voted to end U.S. involvement in the conflict. The resolution, though, is unlikely to force any change in the administration's strategy because it would almost certainly be blocked by a presidential veto.
2: Italy is seeking to mend ties with the United States after a spat between Prime Minister Giorgia Meloni and President Donald Trump. Foreign Minister Antonio Tajani has told Bloomberg that the country should work to de-escalate tensions, describing their alliance as indispensable. Speaking at a separate event, Meloni also appealed to Italy's bilateral work with the US to return to normalcy. Last week, the two leaders traded barbs with Trump, alleging that Meloni begged for a photo with him at the G7 summit, a claim that she said is made up.
0: Yeah, Antonio Tajani, we have to get our Italian accents in gear for that one, don't we, Lizzie? Right, let's also think about the footy, shall we? England have edged closer to the knockout stages of the World Cup, but it was a frustrating 0-0 draw against Ghana. Thomas Tuchel's side are on 4 points in their group now, and they are guaranteed to finish at least third. England midfielder Jude Bellingham says that they will take positives from the game, even though they didn't get the win.
5: It's amazing to be able to play so early a strong opponent from Africa who pose completely different threats, and you saw that today. It was tough to break them down, but part of the beautiful thing of the World Cup is that you get to play against styles of play that you don't normally get to play against, and it will stand us in good stead going into the rest of the tournament for sure.
0: Jude Bellingham and the England squad will have to wait until Saturday's game against Panama to confirm their place in the last 32. Meanwhile, Cristiano Ronaldo has become the first player to score in 6 World Cups. He found the net twice for Portugal as they thrashed Uzbekistan 5-0. So those are the top stories for you today, including the football. Let's also think about the markets. Then European stocks flat to slightly lower. We saw a small gain at the start of trading a few minutes ago, but actually now we're in the red. FTSE 100 also down 1%. The Xetra DAX down 0.5% this morning. Little movement in terms of German yields are down a basis point, 2.9%. Oil prices are declining, continuing to do so. Brent crude futures down by 1.3% and trading at $76.08. Stock futures for the US market open. NASDAQ rebounding up about 0.5%. For stock futures.

0: Okay, well, that's what's happening in the markets. Just before we dive into the weather and the latest when it comes to the markets, we have to talk about what the team on Bloomberg Pursuits have been writing about, which are the latest cultural picks for July. So Sarah Rappaport has a list of all the best music, books, TV, art and theatre to catch in July. And it seems like you, Caroline, are in the know, because one of the things that she's got on this list is Trainspotting the Musical, which I didn't even know was a thing. And I think you've got tickets.
1: Yes, I do, marvellous. I mean, I just like the fact that Sarah does the whole kind of broad sweep of, you know, as you say, books and art and culture. She's got lovely recommendations, including, if you happen to be in Iceland, the National Gallery is hosting Björk, a whole exhibition, sound installation. You've got the Isle of Lewis, which is running a kind of Celtic festival. And then there's also, obviously, the big blockbusters. You're going to go see The Odyssey, the big movie for July?
0: Maybe. But you've got me thinking about this Trainspotting musical. Does that mean that they're going to play Born Slippy in a theatre?
1: I expect so. Listen, every movie for the last 20 to 30 years is now a musical on the stage, either in London or New York. So, yeah, if it's got a decent soundtrack, it's bound to be a musical.
0: Very good. Well, I'm glad that you mentioned the cooler climes of the Hebrides and the Isle of Lewis, because it is just the thought we need to get us through the heat wave this morning. It's affecting many parts of Europe. It's worsening. We've already seen record temperatures in France, extreme heat warnings in countries including the UK, Italy and Spain. And our reporter covering weather and climate, Joe Wirtz, joins us in London for more. Joe, we've been making jokes about the questionable outfits. Shorts have been spotted in the Bloomberg office this morning.
2: We need to make a list. I'm not sure that's okay.
0: It's really not okay. But how serious is this heat wave compared to episodes that we've seen across Europe in previous years?
2: Yeah, we are getting to a historic event, especially in France. This has now been going on in France for a week, and we are seeing some really unprecedented heat there. We've got the hottest day ever recorded. Average temperatures across France yesterday were the hottest ever recorded. We've got the hottest night earlier this week in France, meaning that the minimum temperatures just didn't drop below a certain threshold. So we've got super hot days and nights there. And that heat wave is started to push up north into the UK. So that is set to strengthen today and through the end of the week here in London. So we are in for some hot days and some hot nights. Not quite as high as we're seeing in France, but with the humidity here, it's going to be unpleasant and disruptive.
1: Yeah, grim. And of course, you know, traditionally Europe has tried to cope with heat in summer without AC, doing it naturally. I think it's also, you know, clearly pointing to a sort of socioeconomic issue as well. The cost of cooling is going to become an issue, and bigger picture, infrastructure. What is vulnerable? What is most vulnerable in Europe and in the UK now that we are, you know, likely, as you well know and report on so frequently, going to see more episodes of extreme heat?
2: Yeah, look, the built environment really was not built with these temperatures in mind. The infrastructure that we use every day that we're surrounded with just was really not built with these temperatures in mind. And keep in mind, you know, a lot of places here in London, the built environment around us in a lot of cases is more than a century old. And the things that people use every day, from the tube to the roads to the buildings and how things are laid out, this was just not conceived at a time when these temperatures, were in the cards. We did reporting last year. Everybody knows it anecdotally when they're on the tube. But if there's a heat wave above outside on the streets of London, it's, you know, five degrees. Those trains are just not built with any of this in mind. And you're starting to see the strain, across the energy system, too. We have record demand for cooling and for air conditioning and having Big price surges due to that demand and constraints on supply. The same weather pattern that is creating the heat that we're seeing now, it's this high pressure heat dome, and that raises temperatures because it smooshes the air down near the ground. And when that air gets smooshed near the ground, the temperatures go up. And that also clears away clouds, so you get extra sun, and you just get this feedback loop of heat. Mm-hmm. That same weather pattern keeps the wind from blowing, so we're seeing a little less wind generation. And it's so hot in France that they've had to limit output from nuclear reactors because they rely on these rivers for cooling. And there's environmental rules on how hot that water can be when it's just discharged from these nuclear plants. And so they've had to curtail some of the output there. And as a result, we're seeing power prices jump. So to your point earlier about air conditioning and power constraints and sort of the haves and have nots with air conditioning and who can afford to keep cool, hard to see that that's not going to be a major issue and theme running through life and politics here for the near future.
0: Well, forgive the analogy, but it feels like a bit of a boiling frog situation because these are incremental moves each year.
2: Yeah.
0: But at what point does the infrastructure completely change is my question. And, you know, we talk about the socioeconomic differences. At what point does aircon become something that is invested in en masse in British households? Because this is not a common thing as things stand, as you would know. Joe,
2: yeah.
0: Thank you very much. Joe Wirtz, our reporter covering climate and weather, who will be doing his best to stay cool over the next couple of days.
2: I've already dished my jacket.
1: Good stuff. Right, well, let's move away from the climate story and think about what's happening in global markets. Stocks have failed to hold on to some of the earlier gains after Tuesday's tech-led rout. If you look this morning at the All Country World Index, we're down about 0.1%. MSCI Asia-Pacific Index is dropping 0.2%. European stocks are also down. Joining us once more today is Anthony Stevens, Bloomberg's markets reporter. Just to bring us up to speed, just talk us through what happened in the Asia session, particularly around South Korea. It's become much more volatile. It's the center of a lot of the tech story. What's been happening today?
3: Korea had an extremely volatile session, which, weirdly is becoming normal. This is the third consecutive day we've had a 5% intraday swing. And today we kind of finished on the upswing. We closed up 3.2% on the Kospi, led by a 9% move in Samsung, who announced a 50 billion plus buyback. So there is some fundamental support now from the massive profitability of the semiconductor names for the Kospi. But everybody's holding their breath for the Micron earnings later today after the U.S. close. Now, Micron is expected to move around 10% today on the implied basis and is the most liquid stock in the U.S. market. It traded last night more than Korea did the whole of today. So everybody's holding their breath for that one, but decent close from the Kospi. Intraday, the government also said that it was finalizing plans for a chip hub with Hynix. That got Hynix up to 1% on the day as well. So bad day was averted. We did have an intraday kind of collapse, and that's becoming very normal. The Kospi volatility is at a record high at a 90 handle. That implies a 5.5% move every single day, just to realize.
0: And Anthony, you've been watching the dollar. We're up 0.2% on the Bloomberg Dollar Spot Index today, but what's your outlook that you wanted to share?
3: Yeah, the dollar is on a slow motion rampage here. Like, volatility across short dollar trades is not very high. So if you look at the euro or the pound or the yen or the gold, none of these things screen very high on volatility, but one by one technical levels are breaking. So Europe was the first to go yesterday. 1.14 went on the euro after Lagarde became a little bit more dovish. Gold is probably targeting 4,000, silver targeting 60. And all of these technical levels cannot hold at the same time, right? One has to go. And it probably feels like the short dollar trades that don't have retail support, which currently feels like precious metals, are under the most pressure because people cannot be rebuying their tech and rebuying their gold. You have to pick a fight, right? And retail is probably going to buy the dip in tech and let the gold and silver moves play out against the dollar. Now, what is driving that dollar is a very sharp repricing in short end rates as Warsh came in and changed his tune slightly on inflation. Yeah. We get a big check on that on the US PCE number on Thursday.
1: Yeah, absolutely. We'll have full reporting for you here across Bloomberg platforms. Thank you so much, Anthony, for being with us. Great to have you on the programme. Bloomberg's markets reporter, Anthony Stevens. In the next part of the show, we're going to get into another issue, China using its dominance in rare earth. We've got a big conversation about that.
4: Hey, guys. Lady Luck here. 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
0: And this morning, we have about half of sectors in positive territory. Real estate leading the gains up 2.4%. Bottom of the basket, media. And as we look to the US Open, NASDAQ futures have been looking quite hopeful, up 0.5%. S&P E-minis up 0.2%. And of course, we're waiting aftermarket for those Micron earnings. Now, if we look to commodities, we're factoring in the geopolitics as ever. Tanker traffic through Hormuz picking up. So Brent lower today by 1.2% at $76 a barrel this morning. Treasury yields pretty steady ahead of that core PCE data tomorrow. The 10-year down 2 basis points at 4.48%. We've got euro dollar at its lowest in a year on the weak economic data and that dovish ECB speak from Christine Lagarde that Anthony Stevens was referring to. It had prompted a pullback in bets on hikes. So we're looking at euro dollar currently down 0.2% at 1.13. And notably, the dollar touching a 7-month high as stocks have been wobbling. So we're up 0.2% on the Bloomberg Dollar Spot Index. That's your Bloomberg Business Flash. 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
1: Thanks, Lizzie. Red warnings for extreme heat have been issued across Europe as the continent grapples with a record-breaking heat wave. The UK's electricity grid operator issued a rare summer power supply warning as soaring temperatures put stress on the energy system. President Donald Trump has been forced to defend his deal with Iran as the US Senate passed a symbolic motion to end the war. Trump says that Tehran will only be able to use funds released from frozen accounts to purchase food and medical supplies from the US. Those comments were quickly disputed by Iran. And lastly, Russia is considering a ban on exports of diesel to avoid domestic shortages. The discussions come as Ukraine has intensified its drone strikes on refineries. Those are some of our global news headlines, Lizzie.
0: Now let's bring you another of our top interviews. China appears to be increasingly using its dominance in rare earths to send trading partners a message. China imposed export controls against two US rare earth producers earlier this week. The Commerce Ministry saying that the move was in response to the Pentagon's decision to add some of China's biggest companies to a roster of firms that it accuses of supporting the Chinese military. Now, Bloomberg's Tim Stenovec and Carol Massa have been speaking to Gracelyn Baskaran. She's the director of the Critical Minerals Security Program at the Center for Strategic and International Studies. And they started by asking her how she's reading into China's recent actions.
19: You know, what China's really doing is reminding us that it has the ability to flex its muscles and it can impact our supply chains. In a way, there has been a sense of normalcy that people have felt, although not real, that, hey, you know, China's paused restrictions. And what they're really showing us, especially following tightening G7 cooperation, following significant investments from the U.S. government, is, hey, we still have control. Is it going to have an immediate impact on a company like MP Materials? Probably not, because they've really worked to create that ex-China supply chain end to end.
20: So, I mean, it's interesting. I feel like this battle that's going on, Gracelyn, and I'm just increasingly, like, I think about last week more broadly, you saw the group of seven countries have agreed that no single country should supply more than 60% of their imports of rare earths by 2030 in an effort to reduce their reliance on China. Is the world kind of pushing back and saying, as a group, folks, we've got to diversify this. We've got to make sure that the rest of the world has access to these critical minerals or these rare earths? It's really a major pushback against China, and rightfully so.
19: Critical minerals have become the linchpin over the last year and a half of multilateral cooperation. And what we saw after last year's rare earth export restrictions was that every country was impacted by it. So it became a natural point of collaboration. Now, of course, this is a really ambitious goal. Like, to contextualize this, Japan was first impacted by rare earth export restrictions in 2010. And they have invested intensely into their diversification journey. But 16 years on, they still haven't achieved reliance. So it's certainly an ambitious goal.
21: Where is the U.S. right now in achieving its goal?
19: The U.S. is early. I mean, what the U.S. has done is unprecedented in terms of the billions and billions of dollars it has allocated to rare earth mining, processing, and permanent magnet manufacturing. However, it's no secret that the industry is very, very long term. So it takes decades to build those mines. It's still looking at about 5 years before you're into ramped up separation. And then again, a lot of this technology when it comes to permanent magnets is very early stage. USA Rare Earths received funding for a pilot from Department of Energy in May 2026. So it's early and it's a long-term undertaking. So while we're on the right track, we're not going to be at self-sufficiency in the next 2 years.
20: Is the government still all in on this?
19: The government is all in, and we've seen funding and investments coming out of various government agencies, Development Finance Corporation, Export-Import Bank, Department of Energy, Department of War. If you've seen a whole of government approach, it's really been on rare earths and permanent magnets.
2: There's something interesting going on between rare earths companies that I'd love to get your view on. Our own Jacob Lawrence yesterday reporting that USA Rare Earths is pushing back against allegations by MP Materials, calling a lawsuit filed by its rival an attempt to hinder the company's growth. If you haven't been following this, everybody, the company refuted MP's claim that USA Rare Earth improperly obtained and used confidential information from a former MP employee. USA Rare Earth said in a filing in the 8th District of the Texas Business Court on Monday that it will deny each and every allegation made by MP. Now, normally I wouldn't ask you about two companies going after each other, but these are two companies at the center of trying to build up a supply chain here in the U.S. of critical minerals. I'm curious if this is something we should take seriously or if it's a bit of a sideshow when it comes to the domestic build out of the rare earths.
19: Advanced this industry is. And what we have to remember is that a company like MP Materials has spent years and years building these capabilities. They've invested billions into developing kind of proprietary technologies. So their competitive edge is coming from this innovation investment. To now, you know, undermine that, you have two competing interests. You have the national security element, which is saying, okay, the country needs more rare earths, but you also have the corporate level interest, which was we've invested billions into proprietary technology, and companies taking that is not, you know, it's not positive. So you're seeing that tension exist. So what it underscores again is that it's technologically complex and that there are going to be companies that operate within the United States who feel a really enormous tension. And we shouldn't undermine how much money they've invested into building these capabilities.
20: You know, one of the things going back, Gracelyn, if we can, to China, that we've seen it in industries before where they have dominated it and then just cut prices to make sure they have a domination of a market, whether it's been steel or textiles or solar panels. And I just wonder, when it comes to this move by the G7, do we need to see some kind of, you know, export controls or price controls or some kind of pushback against China in order to make sure that other nations can build up critical minerals and rare earths, that they can actually build up that supply chain?
19: Ronald Reagan once said, if you want more of something, subsidize it. If you want less of something, tax it. And what we're doing is looking at both instruments, right? And I mean, if you look at it, doing the price floor with Lynas for their Malaysia facility, doing a price floor with MP Materials, doing concessional financing and equity is that subsidy to get more of it, right? We want to incentivize the development of these capabilities. At the same time, I mean, tariffs are a really important part of that equation to level the playing field. However, the complicated reality we sit with is that we are in an economic coercion structure whereby if we increase our tariffs, China can retaliate and cut off access. So it's a delicate game, but it would be surprising to see tariffs leave the discussion between the two countries when it comes to rare earths and permanent magnets.
0: That was Gracelyn Baskaran, the Director of the Critical Minerals Security Program, speaking to Bloomberg's Tim Stenovic and Carol Masser. We'll have a check of the markets for you next.
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0: Just
3: 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I'm Lizzie Burden.
1: And I'm Caroline Hepke. You're listening to Daybreak Europe. We're live on London DAB Radio and around the world on Bloomberg, on the Bloomberg Business app. So in terms of the markets then, European stocks are currently down by about a tenth of 1%. These extra DAX, though, seeing a bigger decline, down 0.6%. Rheinmetall seems to be the one that's pulling down the extra DAX, sinking as much as 14%. So Germany shelving one of its projects with the company that has meant the sell-off. In terms of the Bloomberg Dollar Spot Index, stronger 0.2%. Bond markets look to be fairly steady, actually, across Europe. German yields down about a basis point this morning. Stock futures for the US, the Nasdaq actually up by 0.5%, with the KOSPI rebounding somewhat today after the sell-off yesterday. Those are the markets.
3: Now to our top stories. Red warnings for extreme heat have been issued across Europe as the continent grapples with a record-breaking heat wave. In Spain, temperatures have already reached 44 degrees Celsius. France recorded its hottest day ever yesterday, prompting the Eiffel Tower and the Louvre Museum to restrict visiting hours. And in England, temperatures of 37 degrees are expected today, with rail operators cancelling services and some schools closing. According to the EU's Climate Change Service, Europe is the world's fastest warming continent, with temperatures rising twice as fast as the global average. Liz Bentley is the president of the European Meteorological Society.
4: The sun is at its strongest at this time of year, so that's getting to work, heating the land, which heats the air. That high pressure system as well, the air descends inside the high pressure system, that compresses the air and that warms it. So the high pressure system is one thing, but we've got our climate changing as well. So we know that our climate is warming and that's turning up the background thermostat. So when we get these high pressure systems, they tend to be more frequent, more intense, so record-breaking temperatures.
3: Liz Bentley's warning aligns with projections from the UN's climate agency that the next 5 years are likely to see even more heat records shattered.
1: In other news, Goldman Sachs equity traders are said to be on track to generate record revenue of more than $5 billion in the second quarter. Sources say the bank's equities unit has been bolstered by a boom in activity in Asia, fueled by a rise in trading and financing related to artificial intelligence. Goldman's stock traders have also benefited from investor fervour around SpaceX's record IPO. So in terms of the main stories today, thinking about that heat wave, also the markets, and as I say, what Goldman Sachs is up to, still ahead on Bloomberg Daybreak Europe. We're going to be joined by Jerry Fowler, head of European equity and global derivative strategy at UBS. We can talk to him about the markets, the AI volatility. What does he read into the moves? Your country world index stable today, but obviously we saw a drop of 1.7% yesterday. This is Bloomberg.
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9: ABC News, I'm Dave Packer. A symbolic vote in the Senate today, adopting a House-passed Iran War Powers Resolution, 50-48. It also passed the House. While it won't do much to curb the White House from striking Iran, it does sound a strong message to President Trump. And the president's threatening to cancel negotiations with Iran if they do not agree to long-term nuclear inspections.
10: If Iran's reasonable, if they're smart, otherwise we'll have to finish the job, which will take about maybe less than a week.
9: While the president says Tehran already agreed to those inspections, Iran insists it's made no such promise. The U.S. Supreme Court dismissed the case of a Rastafarian inmate who had dreadlocks, which he considers sacred, forcibly cut off. Primaries today in South Carolina, Maryland, Utah, New York. In New York, all the candidates endorsed by Mayor Zoran Mamdani projected to have won, including two congressional districts. One of them, in fact, two actually, unseating longtime incumbents. This is ABC News.
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7: 8:40 a.m. in London. I'm Lizzie Burden, and we check the markets for you all day long here on Bloomberg Radio. Well, we are seeing a measure of calm in these markets, shall we say, because we'd seen that dramatic sell-off yesterday, led by tech, really, and that Asian stock rebound now losing a bit of steam, but it's not that bad. We've got the MSCI Asia Pacific Index down 0.2%. The Stock 600 in Europe down 0.2% as well. And if you look across the continent, the CAC 40 is flat to the downside. The FTSE 100 down 0.2%. The DAX in Frankfurt, though, down 0.9%. And part of that is coming down to Rheinmetall sinking those shares down this morning. When you break it down by sector across the continent, it's a pretty even split between positive and negative territory at the moment. But leading the gains this morning, we have real estate up 2%. Bottom of the basket, though, industrial goods and services, which points to the Rheinmetall move, as well as media and construction. Looking ahead to the Wall Street Open, futures are pointing slightly higher. S&P E-minis up about 8 basis points. NASDAQ futures up 0.4%. Of course, we're waiting for those Micron earnings, a real focus aftermarket stateside. And as we look to your bond space, 2-year Treasury yields steady. The 10-year down 2 basis points at 4.48%. Of course, we're waiting for that crucial core PCE data coming out tomorrow. We are also looking at euro-dollar at the moment. It's lowest in a year. Off the back of the weak economic data that we've been seeing, the dovish ECB speak from President Lagarde, trading down at the moment by 0.25% at 1.13 for euro dollar. And you're looking at the dollar itself touching a 7-month high as stocks have been wobbling. So we're currently up 0.2%. That should be my business flash. Now with more on what's going on around the world, here's Caroline Hepke in London.
8: Lizzie, thank you. Red warnings for extreme heat have been issued across Europe as the continent grapples with a record-breaking heat wave. The UK's electricity grid operator issued a rare summer power supply warning as soaring temperatures put stress on the energy system. President Donald Trump has been forced to defend his deal with Iran as the US Senate passed a symbolic motion to end the war. Trump says Tehran will only be able to use funds released from frozen accounts to purchase food and medical supplies from the US, but those comments were quickly disputed by Iran. Lastly, Russia is considering a ban on exports of diesel to avoid domestic shortages. The discussions come as Ukraine has intensified drone strikes against refineries in Russia. Those are some of our global news headlines, Lizzie.
7: Let's take a closer look at the markets now. Joining us in studio is Jerry Fowler, Head of European Equity and Global Derivative Strategy at UBS. Thanks for coming back, Jerry.
9: Yes.
7: How ominous are the tech headwinds that we've been seeing, and how much should we read into the KOSPI's recent woes here in Europe?
9: So if we think about what's been driving the AI capex beneficiary trade, including Korea and parts of Europe, ASML and some of the capital goods companies, it's primarily that this is an amazing earnings cycle driven by constantly fast-growing and accelerated growth in capex spending by the hyperscalers. Now, so long as those capex estimates continue to be revised higher, not just growing fast, but revised higher, then the entire supply chain just can continue to generate more volume, generate more margin, and therefore generate more earnings. So fundamentally, we think this is robust because every quarter those hyperscalers keep upping their capex estimates. There is a concern that you hit a speed limit and maybe you can't actually get the capex spent any faster, in which case, as much as the capex is growing, it doesn't get revised higher, but we're not at that point yet. So then you're thinking about, okay, what else is driving this? Well, clearly there's a mania. The mania is driven by excess liquidity. The excess liquidity is exposing itself through rampant levered ETF trades, even on single stocks. 20% of S&P 500 stocks have call options that are more expensive than put options, which is a record high and very unusual. And you've got a huge amount of margin debt. So I think what we're seeing is not so much a fundamental concern on this trade, but more that it is expensive and crowded. And sometimes something very small can squeeze out that liquidity. At the moment, we think liquidity is plentiful, in which case it's a temporary bout of volatility that resolves.
8: Okay, so how important is Micron then with its earnings out? I mean, obviously high bandwidth memory is a focus for the industry. I mean, is any blip, any kind of slight negativity, how will markets react to that from Micron?
9: Yeah, I mean, 100%. It's one of those things that tests very well. If your earnings are revised higher, you go up. And if your earnings are revised lower, you go down, regardless of the growth rate. Because the growth rate, to some extent, should already be in the price. That's roughly the efficient market hypothesis. But it's the change in expectations. So, you know, last quarter, which was in March, by the way, when they March or April, when they reported results, their increase in profit estimates was something like 60%, which alone added 2.5% growth to the NASDAQ. So it was an astonishing upgrade. So, you know, do we get another upgrade? I mean, with that level of momentum, you would hazard a guess the answer is yes. And particularly because if you look at a chart of the capex for Microsoft, Amazon, Google, Meta, every quarter, there's an estimate for capex in the future, for every quarter in the future, and those estimates get lifted materially because the companies say, actually, we're going to spend even more. So it just fills that supply chain. But absolutely, if they were to come out and say, actually, we're not making as much money as you thought we were, or we can't revise numbers higher, then it would put a dent in the whole supply chain. It's just that at the moment, with those capex numbers continuing to go up, it feels like that's unlikely.
10: Okay, so a massive test for the chip maker later on today. Also, why aren't we seeing more of a rotation into Europe? The rotation that we were promised when we'd get some sort of deal between the US and Iran. And if you are going to buy European equities, what should you be buying?
9: Well, why would you buy European equities is kind of the point. It's not so much that they are going down. It's not even necessarily that they go sideways, although that is our view for the next few months as the market sort of digests some of this news. But absolutely. I mean, back in January and February, there was a lot of investment, even from US investors, to the rest of the world. And actually, at that point, if you looked at the ETF flow that was towards European-related ETFs or global ETFs, as a proportion of market cap, it was even stronger flow than US markets were getting. So really strong rotation was underway. Then the war really damaged that. Now, just because the war is resolved in the way that it's been resolved, does that take us back to normal? And the answer is no, because gas prices, first of all, haven't fallen as much as oil prices, and we don't expect they will. In fact, even with an effort to refill storage, we think we're only going to get to 78% storage of gas tanks by October. And so we may end up with some pressure next winter because that's the lowest we've seen for a long time. So Europe is still under pressure. We were hoping the German fiscal stimulus would allow an acceleration of consumer spending because gas prices would come down, interest rates would come down, and confidence would go up. And none of those three are accurate anymore. So there's just no real, you know, it's just unexciting to be invested in Europe from a regime, cyclical, economic perspective in comparison to what's happening in the rest of the world. But it doesn't mean there aren't opportunities for alpha in Europe. In fact, the alpha is very high.
10: Well, we'll test that statement on the sentiment in Europe with the IFO data in a few minutes' time, Caroline.
8: Yeah, no, we certainly will. But also there's KNDS, the tap maker, IPOing. I mean, what you know, there's not more. I'm surprised that there isn't more optimism. I suppose we saw a lot of gains for the defensive sector, but you don't see more of those is coming. There's also, you know, a NATO gathering coming soon. I mean, Mark Rutter saying in an interview, I think it was to Fox News, that actually there was better breadth in terms of NATO countries and them paying for their own defence. I mean, that should surely help with defence stocks in future, but
9: Yeah, well, this is a fantastic policy-backed mega theme for Europe, defence spending, absolutely. It's a matter of where you play it, because there's only a handful of companies that are listed. I imagine there's going to be an entire startup ecosystem that is probably well underway, and some of those from private markets will come to public, as we're already seeing. So this is all generally good news, but in terms of what is already listed, they tend to produce the big, heavy equipment, and at the moment there is a view that perhaps that's not what is needed in the future of warfare. But mainly, the defence spending beneficiaries became and are still the most expensive part of the European market. Even though they have fast growth, it is in the price. Investors are still generally pretty well invested in these companies, which creates the vulnerability. You're expensive and crowded. If you're expensive and crowded, you can still beat the market, but you really need to continually lift investor expectations, and the defence spending beneficiaries have not done that since last summer.
10: Jerry, briefly, finally, should I be investing in aircon stocks?
9: Climate change, absolutely. Yeah, that the entire capital goods supply chain relating to energy, new energy and energy resilience, I imagine, is a pretty good theme.
8: Yeah, well, I mean, you can't find an air conditioning unit in the head of the UK pretty much at the minute.
9: I snuck one in last Thursday, just ahead of the wave, I think.
8: Okay, well, well done to you, Jerry. Thank you very much for being
10: rubbing
8: with us.
10: Rubbing it in.
8: Yeah, exactly. Jerry Fowler is head of European Equity and Global Derivatives Strategy at UBS. Look, we joke, and it used to be that we used to joke about high temperatures in the UK. It just is not a joke anymore in terms of how it affects the economy and people. Coming up in the next part of the programme, Chloe Millet will be joining us, telling us about the individual stocks to watch in Europe this week.
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12: And so much more. 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
3: Now, it's 8:53 a.m. here in the City of London. Good morning, I'm Caroline Hepke. Let's look at markets this hour. European stocks are down 0.1%. FTSE 100 also down 0.1%. ZETA DAX are seeing a bigger decline of 0.7%, propelled by Rheinmetall. More on that in a moment. We did see huge volatility in the KOSPI earlier this morning. Big swings, volatility in the AI trade. The market actually closed up by 3.2%. It follows the route that we saw the previous day of some 10%. In terms of US stock futures, NASDAQ futures dropping 0.5% this morning. Oil prices, keeping an eye on those, down 1.5%. For Brent crude futures at $75.90. Not much movement in the bond markets. 10-year US yields dropped 2 basis points. Something similar in Europe. German yields down a basis point at 2.9%. In terms of other stories, we've got the IFO index out of Germany this morning. Not come out yet, but we'll break that line for you as soon as we get it. Also, in terms of the US diesel prices, been thinking about energy costs and a new headline today that US diesel prices have now dropped below $5 per gallon, and that is for the first time since March. We've obviously seen other petrol grades in the US falling back, but now it's diesel prices too. That is a look at the markets. 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
4: Now let's take a look at some of the stocks on the move today in Europe. I'm Lizzie Burden with Caroline Hepke, and we're joined by Bloomberg reporter Chloe Melly. Chloe, good morning.
5: Good morning.
4: Let's start in defence, shall we? Rheinmetall seems to be getting that sinking feeling this morning.
5: Yeah, absolutely. Rheinmetall is very weak this morning after reports that Germany is not planning on buying new warships from that company. So Germany originally wanted to purchase 6 anti-submarine warships, and that would have been the largest procurement project in the history of the German Navy, but now Germany is said to instead buy 8 much smaller warships from TKMS instead, and that is because the original project that it had with Rheinmetall had a lot of issues with delays and excess costs, and so it's obviously a big loss for the company. You know, a total of more than 2 billion euros is said to have already been spent on that project since the order was placed about 6 years ago, and this comes also at a time of actually quite a lot of challenges in German defence projects more generally. You know, the government recently pulled out of this Franco-German fighter jet programme, FCAS, and that was only a couple of weeks ago because there was this continued tensions between Airbus and Dassault Aviation. So now it's another big reversal, another big delay to a project, and Rheinmetall is seeing that really affect its shares this morning. But TKMS is up on the flip side.
3: Yeah, okay. Meanwhile, Segro rejecting what could be the biggest public deal in Europe. Why?
5: Yeah, so Segro is Europe's largest warehouse landlord, so it provides office space, warehouses, and crucially, a very important segment is data center properties, and that is what makes Segro particularly attractive, and that's why the US real estate investor Prologis, which is, by the way, the largest owner of industrial property in the world, had made a £12.6 billion offer to buy Segro, but Segro has rejected that, and we are seeing shares soaring this morning on the back of that. And, you know, we are seeing also a lot of its peers actually rising. So Tritax, Big Box, Shaftesbury Capital, Big Yellow, all of those companies in that real estate market are also rising because of this growing M&A interest in that sector. So this is a quite an interesting angle on this AI data center story. You know, the companies that own the actual properties that can then be converted invested into data centers. So Sega is very well positioned for that. And it might get an even higher offer. So we'll be watching out for developments there.
4: Finally, Chloe, one analyst giving Truecaller an upbeat message.
5: Yeah, so Truecaller is a company that allows users to identify unknown numbers and block spam calls. And so shares were up very strongly this morning after analysts at SEB Equities upgraded the company to a buy rating, said that the worst is now over for the company after what has been quite a roller coaster in terms of the share price over the last few months. And the analyst said there were signs of growth going forward. So one of the big issues that Truecaller has had is that historically the dominant revenue stream has been advertising, so essentially displaying ads within the Truecaller app. But last year, one of the main partners that Truecaller has introduced an algorithmic change that impacted the ad revenue quite significantly. And so that obstacle had led the shares down, but then that was actually lifted a week or so ago. And so that means that there's now going to be a boost for ad revenue for Truecaller, so that's probably what has led that upgrade. There's still other issues, but SEB analysts seem to be quite optimistic about these this company's potential.
3: Okay, Chloe, thank you so much for being with us. That is Bloomberg reporter Chloe Millet taking us through the Stock Movers report this morning. So as we come to the end of the first hour of European trading, European stocks at the moment overall are down 0.1%. But there's something I want to point you towards. So we had a big conversation with someone who worked closely with Andy Burnham. This is Richard Lees, who worked closely with him earlier this morning. It was really interesting that he still backs him to be PM and so on. There's a great story on the term by opinion columnist Mihir Sharma, and he uses examples from Canada, Australia, the US about why trying to go from being a regional leader to the highest office in the land is so, so difficult and hasn't worked out. So it's a story that I highly recommend. Lizzie, good to have you on radio this morning. Lizzie Burden and me, Caroline Hepfield, will be handing over to Stephen Cowell next. 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
12: This is Bloomberg Daybreak Europe for this Wednesday, the 24th of June, from Brussels and London. Coming up today:
13: turning up the heat. Temperatures break records in Europe as infrastructure faces pressure from the sweltering weather.
12: Steady now. Stocks look for direction after a global tech rout triggered by growing AI bubble fears.
13: A symbolic rebuke. The US Senate votes to end the war with Iran as Trump struggles to defend his deal with Tehran.
12: Plus, zeroing in on qualification. England struggled to a 0-0 draw with Ghana, but remain on course for the World Cup knockout stages.
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12: Let's start with a check on the markets this morning. A measure of calm returning after yesterday's tech-led sell-off. The Stock 600 down by 0.1%. So too is the FTSE 100. The DAX in Frankfurt underperforming, down by 0.8%. Rheinmetall shares are in focus in Germany after an announcement around a frigate deal that's impacting those shares as well. Looking at some other data just coming out of Germany, though, the Ifo Business Confidence Survey for June actually coming in higher than expected, 85.6. So an uptick from the May reading as well. So a sign of business confidence in Germany. We're looking at the euro this morning, 0.25% weaker against the dollar, 113.53. But thinking about the US stock session later, NASDAQ futures up by 0.4%. That index had finished down 3.3% yesterday.
15: Now on to our top stories this morning. Red warnings for extreme heat have been issued across Europe as the continent grapples with a record-breaking heat wave. In Spain, temperatures have already reached 44 degrees Celsius, and France recorded its hottest day ever yesterday, prompting the Eiffel Tower and the Louvre Museum to restrict visiting hours. In England, temperatures of 37 degrees are expected today, with rail operators cancelling services and some schools closing. According to the EU's Climate Change Service, Europe is the world's fastest warming continent, with temperatures rising twice as fast as the global average. President of the European Meteorological Society, Liz Bentley, says even more punishing conditions are likely in the years ahead.
16: As we go into future decades, as our climate continues to warm, what we feel is actually extreme now is going to be seen as quite cool summers. You know, the temperatures that we're having at the moment will be actually seen as quite cool.
15: Liz Bentley's warning aligns with projections from the UN's climate agency that the next 5 years are likely to see even more heat records shattered.
12: The UK has issued a rare summer energy warning as soaring temperatures put pressure on the electricity system. The grid operator is asking power stations to make any spare electricity available as a precaution, although it does not expect blackouts. Bloomberg's James Woolcock reports now on how the heatwave is affecting networks.

0: normally seen as the major energy challenge in Europe, but JP Morgan's climate team are some of the many around the world seeing that changing. They see investing opportunities in the power sector as humanity turns to air conditioning to cope with extreme heat waves. In London, sweaty, James Walcock, Bloomberg Radio.
1: Global stocks have found a measure of stability this morning after yesterday's tech-led rout. The MSCI All Country World Index is little changed following a 1.7% slide on Tuesday. Chipmakers Micron, Marvel and others led the Philadelphia Semiconductor Index to a 7.9% plunge in U.S. trading. Jay Hatfield is the CEO of Capital Advisors.
2: It's really not a tech pullback. This is just a shipwreck in the sense that there was a huge rotation. I actually told our traders to take some chip exposure off yesterday. It's just getting too extreme. It's the end of June. Hedge funds are kind of running the market. They're buying. They were until yesterday buying chips, selling Mag 7, selling really every other tech company, software companies. And then it just rolled over today, got overdone.
1: Even with that assessment from Jay Hatfield, the Nasdaq is still up more than 30% since the end of March. And Micron shares are up 3% in US pre-market.
3: US President Donald Trump has been forced to defend his deal with Iran as he faces growing domestic pressure over his strategy with Tehran. Trump says Iran will only be able to use funds released from frozen accounts to buy food and medical supplies from the United States. Tehran quickly disputed those comments, with the two sides also offering conflicting accounts on key issues, including the future of nuclear inspections. Here is the US president.
4: They're wrong. They're wrong. They know they're wrong. They told us inside, and we have it down, 100% inspections. And if they were right, I'd cancel the meetings right now.
3: Trump's latest effort to shore up support for the Iran deal comes as the Republican-led Senate voted to end U.S. involvement in the conflict. The resolution is unlikely to force any change in the administration's strategy because it would almost certainly be blocked by a presidential veto.
1: Italy is seeking to mend ties with the United States after a spat between Prime Minister Giorgia Meloni and President Donald Trump. Foreign Minister Antonio Tajani has told Bloomberg the country should work to de-escalate tensions, describing their alliance as indispensable. Speaking at a separate event, Meloni also appealed for Italy's bilateral work with the US to return to normalcy. Last week, the two leaders traded barbs, with Trump alleging that Meloni begged for a photo with him at the G7 summit, a claim she says is made up.
3: And England have edged closer to the knockout stages of the World Cup with a frustrating 0-0 against Ghana. Thomas Tuchel's side are on 4 points in their group and are guaranteed to finish at least third. England midfielder Jude Bellingham says they will take positives from the game, even though they didn't get the win.
5: It's amazing to be able to play so early a strong opponent from Africa who pose completely different threats, and you saw that today. It was tough to break them down, but part of the beautiful thing of the World Cup is that you get to play against styles of play that you don't normally get to play against, and it will stand us in good stead going into the rest of the tournament for sure.
3: Jude Bellingham and the England squad will have to wait until Saturday's game against Panama to confirm their place in the last 32. Meanwhile, Cristiano Ronaldo has become the first player to score in 6 World Cups. He found the net twice for Portugal as they thrashed Uzbekistan 5-0. And those are your top stories in the programme on the markets. The Stock 600 just slightly lower this morning. The DAX, though, underperforming, down by 0.7%. A big drop in Rheinmetall shares this morning on news of a defence deal going to a different defence company. Looking at the US futures, Nasdaq futures up 0.6%, pointing to that slight recovery from yesterday's sell-off. S&P E-minis are 0.2% higher. Those are your markets.
1: Well, in a moment, we'll get the latest on the European heat wave and preparations for the upcoming NATO summit. But first, there's another story that certainly caught my eye this morning. I always look forward to these cultural picks from our team at Bloomberg Pursuits. The list for July looks really exciting. Definitely on my mind, I think, is the upcoming Odyssey film. I feel like I've been looking forward to this for about a year now, taking me back to my days.
3: I bet you've read the book.
1: Oh, yeah. I mean, it's taking me back to my days of studying classics at school, Latin lessons. I'm definitely looking forward to seeing Zendaya and some of the other stacked cast as well. That's top of my list. I wonder, Stephen, did anything catch your eye? Will you be attempting any of the activities listed?
3: I've been wanting to go to Iceland for a really long time, and Sarah points out that there's a Bjork exhibition at the National Gallery of Iceland now, which has three of her compositions brought to life with film and a spatial sound in.

0: constellation. I mean, Björk obviously cutting edge of cool, so the chance to go to Iceland, where it's also a lot cooler than it is in Europe, might be, could be a good time to be booking tickets for that. We'll put a list, a link to Sarah's list in our podcast show notes, and you'll find it on Bloomberg.com.
1: Okay, well, away from Iceland and to hotter climates of the rest of Europe, the heat wave is affecting many parts of the continent and it's worsening with record temperatures seen in France and extreme heat warnings in countries including the UK, Italy and Spain. Our Bloomberg opinion columnist Lara Williams joins us now for more. Now, Lara, you've been writing a bit about the disruption from this heat dome, as it's known. How serious is this heat wave compared to previous episodes that we've seen in Europe?
2: Yeah, so I think it's pretty severe. I mean, we're seeing temperature records falling and, you know, it's not even at its peak yet. You know, this is only the second ever red heat warning for the UK. And I think what's also notable about this heat wave compared to other ones is, you know, the humidity and also the length of time. And we're having these consecutive tropical nights where the temperature, you know, isn't going to drop below 20. I think in Europe, in some places, it's not going to drop below 25 for multiple nights in a row. And that means we don't get any opportunity for our bodies and our buildings to cool down. And that can be really dangerous.
0: Lara, when we're thinking about how this is disruptive to all parts of life, which elements of our infrastructure are most vulnerable to these increasingly frequent episodes of heat?
2: Yeah, of course. So, you know, our transport infrastructure, when you think about the railways and our roads, they're built to certain historical climate data, like design standards based on historical climate data. So they're not faring well in these, you know, extreme heat events. Rail tracks will buckle and twist, overhead lines will sag and risk catching on the trains. And our roads are, you know, they'll soften, melt slightly in rut under heavy vehicles. And, you know, what's bad news for road users is that it really helps the formation of potholes.
1: Well, I wonder if there's anything that can be done to better prepare for these heat waves. It looks like they're going to become more and more frequent, at least across Europe. Is it a question of better infrastructure, or are there also behavioural changes that we can implement to deal with it?
2: Yeah, I think both of those things will be really, really important. So there are simple measures. It doesn't have to be very complicated. They found that even just painting railway tracks white can reduce the temperature and prevent the buckling. And then, you know, there's our buildings retain a lot of heat and we don't have a lot of air conditioning in Europe and the UK. And I think that's something we're going to need to embrace, especially in places like schools and hospitals where you have more vulnerable members of the population. And then beyond that, I do really think that behaviour change is necessary. We have to teach people how to look after themselves in heat waves. It's not necessarily a time to go have fun on the beach. You know, I think it's really notable that in France, there's been more than 40 deaths from drowning as people have tried to cool themselves off, and it's both a tragedy and completely avoidable.
0: Yeah, I mean, and look, it's also a window into the challenges that are going to become even bigger in the years to come as well. Lara, thanks very much for joining us this morning. Our Bloomberg opinion columnist Lara Williams there, and you can read Lara's latest piece about the heat wave. Welcome to the heat dome's recurrent dangers at bloomberg.com/opinion.
1: Now, European leaders from the so-called E5 group of large countries are meeting in Berlin today to prepare a joint proposition ahead of the NATO summit in Turkey next month. NATO chief Mark Rutte will join discussions from Washington, where he's due to meet Donald Trump later on today. Our Germany political reporter Michael Nienaber joins us now for more. Michael, what are the leaders hoping to agree on at this particular meeting?
3: Hi, good morning from Berlin. So yes, German Chancellor Merz is hosting his counterparts from France, Britain, Italy and Poland today in Berlin to prepare the NATO summit in Ankara early July. And after US President Donald Trump has complained about what he called a lack of support by European allies in the war against Iran, the Europeans are worried once again that the US under Trump might pull out of the NATO alliance or at least drastically reduce its military support in Europe.
4: Europe when it comes to deter Russia from attacking NATO territory. So in Berlin, Merz, Macron, Starmer, Meloni, and Tusk will discuss what the demand of burden shifting within NATO will mean in practice for European nations. Rutte, as you have pointed out, is expected to join the discussions remotely from Washington per video link, and so they're hoping that Rutte then will translate the European leader's message to Trump directly in his talks in the White House later on Wednesday. And the message is very likely to be that the Europeans have understood that they are ready to do more for their own conventional defense, but that they need some time to adjust and that they need a roadmap for the transition to avoid any chaotic withdrawal scenario that might leave Europe exposed to any potential threats from the East, from Russia. Also on the agenda of the E5 leaders is how to keep up support for Ukraine and who would actually speak for the Europeans at the negotiation table if Russia under Putin was ever to agree to peace talks with Ukraine. So Merz, for example, has argued that the leaders of the three biggest European nations, so Germany, France, and Britain, should be representing the Europeans in those talks. But there have been calls from Italy, for example, that there should be just one person, for example, the European Council President Costa, that he should be the point person for the Europeans. So it remains to be seen if the E5 leaders today in Berlin can find common ground on this too.
0: And on the question of, I mean, under pressure from Donald Trump, we've seen NATO countries commit to spending more on defence. We've seen a big ramp up in Germany, where you are, for example. But more broadly, how are NATO countries doing with meeting those pledges of increased defence spending?
4: Yeah, so if you look into the past, the Europeans were really slow and lacking in ramping up defence spending to the initially agreed goal of spending 2% of economic output of each nation. So Trump, in his first term, already pointed out to that and said this cannot go on like this. And so there's a point that some say after Trump threatened to withdraw, only then the Europeans understood the message and they needed this warning shot. So when it comes to the 2% goal, nearly all European NATO allies have reached this. But at last year's NATO summit in The Hague in the Netherlands, NATO allies agreed to increase the defense goal even more to 3.5% of economic output on core defense and an additional 1.5% on defense related spending like military infrastructure and all that. So this overall 5% goal is new. Germany has pledged to reach this goal already in 29, several years before the actually agreed goal of 35. But there are already nations like Spain who at the summit opted out and said this definition of defense spending and security is too narrow. One should also keep development aid and count is. So that Germany is pushing ahead and is spending massively on defense, but other European nations are hesitating, and Spain, as the other extreme, is not even willing to sign up to the increased new defense spending goal.
1: Okay, that is our political reporter based in Germany, Michael Nienaber. Thank you very much for joining us with the latest there.
0: Just on a related story that Michael and colleagues have been reporting on as well, I mentioned the drop in Rheinmetall shares, currently down by nearly 13% today. And this is after reporting, according to our sources, that Germany is set to shelve the purchase of 6 anti-submarine warships, aborting what stood to be the largest procurement project in the history of the country's navy. And that's one of the stories that is driving Rheinmetall shares lower this morning. We'll have more on the markets for you next. Stay with us. 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
0: 9:21 in London, 10:21 here in Brussels. Good morning, I'm Stephen Carroll. So things a little calmer on markets today. The Stock 600 slightly lower on the day. Of course, the lack of big tech names in Europe does mean that it's less vulnerable to the swings that we've seen in technology shares. I will point you again, though, to that story that's moving German markets. The DAX is down by 0.8%. Rheinmetall shares now down 13.7% as the German government has scrapped the planned purchase of 6 anti-submarine warships from the company, according to our sources. Instead, opting to buy frigates from the manufacturer TKMS. And TKMS shares are up almost 9% in trading today. So that defence story, which we know so much money has been going into, particularly from Germany, moving markets today. Thinking about the US session later, Nasdaq futures are up by 0.5%. S&P E-minis are 0.1% higher. Micron shares in pre-market are currently up by 4.4%. Their results later could be the next big catalyst on this. Fears, perhaps, as they are, or at least the discussion that's happening on markets, it's about AI valuations. Elsewhere on the government bond markets in Europe, we've got the 10-year gilt yield in the UK down 3 basis points this morning. 10-year bond yield in Germany down 2 basis points. 10-year treasury yield also 2 basis points lower. Oil sliding further now. Brent crude's down by 2%, $75.58 a barrel. WTI now below $72 a barrel, $71.84 this morning. That is your Bloomberg Radio Business Flash. Now with more on what's going on around the world, here is Tiwa Adebayo in London.
1: Thank you, Stephen. Red warnings for extreme heat have been issued across Europe as the continent grapples with a record-breaking heatwave. The UK's electricity grid operator issued a rare summer power supply warning as soaring temperatures put stress on the energy system. President Donald Trump has been forced to defend his deal with Iran as the US Senate passed a symbolic motion to end the war. Trump says Tehran will only be able to use funds released from frozen accounts to purchase food and medical supplies from the US. Those comments were quickly disputed by Iran. And Russia is considering a ban on exports of diesel to avoid domestic shortages. The discussions come as Ukraine has intensified drone strikes on refineries. And those are some of our global news headlines.
0: Tiwa, thank you very much. Well, let's think more about Mark Rutte's trip to Washington. He's going to be meeting Donald Trump later. And ahead of that meeting, Democratic Representative Sidney Kamlager-Dove has told Bloomberg that she's heard concerns from European allies about US reliability on NATO, Ukraine and climate issues. She's been speaking to Bloomberg's Joe Matthew and Kayleigh Lyons. They started by discussing President Trump's peace efforts with Iran.
11: First of all, we do know that 13 servicemen and women have died in this war. We know that it has cost an estimated $100 billion that Americans probably would like to see go to their health care and to really help them subsidize their housing and their gas costs. I'd also say the deal is definitely pretty slippery. If there was a deal, they wouldn't still be there negotiating. And Americans want to know when this war is going to end. How can we be sure that the Strait of Hormuz is going to stay open, and how can we ensure that we're going to keep Americans safe? As I mentioned, I'm still going to the gas station, and the pump says $6.50 a gas, and it hasn't gone down.
18: You're on the House Foreign Affairs Committee. We're in the throes of a very pivotal and important series of negotiations with Iran, Congresswoman. Are you hearing anything from the administration in terms of status updates, progress that's being made? Because we're hearing conflicting reports from both sides of the table. Is your ranking member, is Leader Meeks hearing anything that he can share with you that you can tell us tonight?
11: You know, Joe, I think we're in the same boat. We're getting so much conflicting information. They're having negotiations, and then the Iranians are leaving the table. What's this about $350 billion that they might have access to? The strait was closed, then it was open, and it's closed again. Only a couple boats are going through. We need real answers, and we also need real transparency. I have to tell you, when Biden was in office and the Republicans were in the majority, we had almost weekly a hearing on the withdrawal of Afghanistan. We have had zero committee hearings on this war, and we're still in it. And I think the American people, let alone the ranking member, deserve answers. We need to be able to hold this administration accountable, and the American people want to know when this is going to end.
20: As you consider the notion of members of the administration having to appear before Congress, I know you don't necessarily have a seat on the Appropriations Committee, but you may very well soon have to decide whether or not to vote for a supplemental funding package to backfill the Pentagon's munitions stockpiles, given everything that was expended in this conflict while it was ongoing. Are you prepared to do that, as the Pentagon is warning later this summer it could run out of funds?
11: I think Pete Hegseth needs to come to these committee hearings a few more times. Even Republicans have questions about his ask, and we are starting to hear frustrations from across the aisle about how much money they're asking for and what it will be used for. You know, we would not have a depletion of munitions if we were not involved in wars and conflicts like this, once again, without real information or accountability or transparency. So I'm not prepared to write another blank check to this secretary without getting some answers from him. And I think the American people have the same questions that I'm asking.
18: You mentioned gas prices. Congresswoman, you're down to $5.56 on average in California, which I believe remains the most expensive in the country. And I'm sure, to your point, a lot of people are paying a lot more than that. That's the average price. When we were in Los Angeles for the Milken Conference, it was $7 and $8 in some extreme cases. What's going to happen with this whole idea of suspending the federal gas tax? Has that been forgotten?
11: I don't think it's been forgotten, but I think Americans just want answers from this administration about how he is going to help them afford to live. And I will tell you something.
18: Is that
11: you
18: one
11: just
18: way?
11: Talked about is No. I'm so sorry.
18: Eliminating the gas taxes. I'm sorry. I don't mean to step on you.
11: No, it's quite all right. I mean, I think that's up for debate. You know, in California, we also pay an additional tax, and I know that that is hard on people. But I also know that I have constituents who are going to fill up the gas tank, and they're saying, I don't know if I can afford to fill this up and also pay for groceries. I do think we have to have real conversations about alleviating some of the gas taxes that many Americans are having to pay. But the larger issue is the gas prices should be going down.
20: Well, and we appreciate you reflecting on that with the conversations you're having with constituents at home. I also wonder, Congresswoman, about the conversations you had recently on your trip to Brussels, specifically as it pertains to the war between Russia and Ukraine. As we saw the president at the G7 summit in France last week suggest he would like to shift his focus and attention to ending that conflict. The NATO Secretary General is going to be meeting with President Trump at the White House tomorrow. Does Mark Rutte, do our European allies have reason to be more optimistic about the U.S. his desire to support Ukraine and end the war?
11: Well, I just came back, as you mentioned, and I was there to remind our NATO allies that the United States is still in the game as it relates to climate. But I have to tell you, I did a lot of listening, and they're concerned about our reliability as a partner. They talked about us pulling out of the Paris Climate Agreement. They talked about us possibly trying to steal Greenland. They talked about us threatening to withdraw from NATO, and they wondered how honest we're being with them about wanting to support Ukraine. Now, I will say right before we left for the break, there was a bipartisan vote that passed. And Congress said we want to impose greater sanctions on Russia, and we also support giving more funding to fight this Ukrainian war. We're getting ready to celebrate 250 years, the birthday of this country, which is all about our independence and our sovereignty. And I think that Ukraine deserves that as well. So I hope that he comes and has a real conversation with this administration and echoes the same concerns that they shared with us.
0: So that was Democratic Representative Sydney Kamlager-Dove there speaking to Bloomberg's Joe Matthew and Kayleigh Lyons, setting up, I suppose, for what is going to be a very interesting meeting to watch between Donald Trump and Mark Rutte, the NATO Secretary General, in Washington this evening. Coming up next, we'll have a check on the markets.
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1: 9:31 a.m. in London. I'm Tio Adebayo.
0: And I'm Stephen Carroll in Brussels. 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The Stock 600 is flat at the moment. So too is the FTSE 100. The DAX in Frankfurt, though, down 0.8%, mainly being dragged down by the slump in Rheinmetall shares, down almost 15% after our reporting that they will miss out on a planned purchase of 6 anti-submarine warships. On Wall Street, Nasdaq futures, 0.6% higher, pointing to a recovery after yesterday's tech sell-off. S&P E-mini futures are up by 0.2%. Those are your markets.
1: Now on to our top stories. Red warnings for extreme heat have been issued across Europe as the continent grapples with a record-breaking heat wave. In Spain, temperatures have already reached 44 degrees Celsius. France recorded its hottest day ever yesterday, prompting the Eiffel Tower and the Louvre Museum to restrict visiting hours. And in England, temperatures of 37 degrees are expected today, with rail operators cancelling services and some schools closing. According to the EU's climate change service, Europe is the world's fastest warming continent, with temperatures rising twice as fast as the global average. Liz Bentley is the president of the European Meteorological Society.
3: The sun is at its strongest at this time of year, so that's getting to work, heating the land, which heats the air. That high pressure system as well, the air descends inside the high pressure system, that compresses the air and that warms it. So the high pressure system is one thing, but we've got our climate changing as well. So we know that our climate is warming and that's turning up the background thermostat. So when we get these high pressure systems, they tend to be more frequent, more intense, so record-breaking temperatures.
1: Liz Bentley's warning aligns with projections from the UN's climate agency that the next 5 years are likely to see even more heat records shattered.
0: And turning to the market story, where stocks have found a measure of stability this morning after Tuesday's tech-led rout. The MSCI Country World Index is just slightly lower this morning after the 1.7% slide it had in the previous session. Yesterday, chipmakers Micron, Marvell and others led the Philadelphia Semiconductor Index to a 7.9% plunge in US trading. Micron's shares are pointing higher in pre-market this morning ahead of their results later. Marianne Bartels, chief investment strategist at Sanctuary Wealth, says not every sector is hurting right now.
4: This is going to be a very specific type of correction that we have. It's not going to be a broad-based market type of massive sell-off, because you're seeing sectors rally or industry groups rally, like the banks look good.
0: Marianne Bartels referring there to the fact that the tech rout only pulled the S&P 500 down by 1.4% as traders rotated into defensive sectors.
1: President Donald Trump has been forced to defend his deal with Iran as he faces growing domestic pressure over his approach to Tehran. Trump says Iran will only be able to use funds released from frozen accounts to buy food and medical supplies from the United States. Iran quickly disputed those comments, with the two sides also offering conflicting accounts on key issues. Secretary of State Marco Rubio was speaking as the Republican-led Senate voted last night to end U.S. involvement in the conflict in a largely symbolic move. The resolution is unlikely to force any change in the administration's strategy.
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11: 9:40 in London, 10:40 in Brussels. Good morning, I'm Stephen Carroll. Looking at the markets, Wall Street futures are higher now. 0.5% up for Nasdaq futures. S&P E-minis are up by 0.1%. The Micron earnings will be the big focus today in the tech space after the major rout that we had yesterday. But I want to draw your attention to another headline from SK Hynix, looking to raise the equivalent of around $29 billion by selling depository receipts on the Nasdaq exchange. The company expects to start trading those on the 10th of July, according to a statement. So given the areas in which SK Hynix and Micron compete, that's a very interesting development on that front. In the European trading session, things are looking a bit calmer. The Stock 600 is flat. The CAC 40 in Paris is up by 0.2%. The German market is underperforming, down 0.8%. For the DAX, we're watching Rheinmetall shares down by 14.8% now after the German government is said to have cancelled the planned order for ships from Rheinmetall, instead opting to buy vessels from TKMS. TKMS shares are up by 7.8% this morning. We're keeping an eye on oil prices as well. Brent crude down by 1.7%, $75.78. On currency markets, the Bloomberg Dollar Spot Index up by 0.2%. The euros weaker this morning by 0.3% at 113.47. The pound down 0.1% at 131.87. That is your Bloomberg Radio Business Flash. Now with more on what's going on around the world, here is Tiwa Adebayo in London.
12: Thank you, Stephen. Red warnings for extreme heat have been issued across Europe as the continent grapples with a record-breaking heatwave. The UK's electricity grid operator issued a rare summer power supply warning as soaring temperatures put stress on the energy system. US President Donald Trump has been forced to defend his deal with Iran as the Senate passed a symbolic motion to end the war. Trump says Tehran will only be able to use funds released from frozen accounts to purchase food and medical supplies from the US. Those comments were quickly disputed by Iran. And Russia is considering a ban on exports of diesel to avoid domestic shortages. The discussions come as Ukraine has intensified drone strikes on refineries. Those are some of our global news headlines.
11: Tiwa, thank you very much. Well, let's talk a little bit more about the stories driving markets now. We're continuing to watch technology shares after yesterday's rout, and we're also looking ahead to the Fed's preferred measure of inflation at tomorrow as we're thinking about the inflationary pressures from the Iran war, even as oil prices continue to drop. We have Joyce Chang with us for more, Global Chair of Research at JP Morgan. Joyce, good morning. Good to talk to you.
13: Great to be here.
11: If we're thinking, first of all, on the technology story, obviously this has been an area where we've seen massive amounts of money flowing into this relatively small number of AI-related stocks. Are you concerned about a potential bubble? Is this an issue that's reaching, I suppose, the level of your research?
13: So I wouldn't call it a potential bubble, because the CapEx that we see coming in and the debt issuance and the AI-related debt issuance is there. I think there's more questions, though, about the longer-term model. And there's still three questions on AI that I think are the unknowns that we still need to answer. I mean, the first is, what is the steady state for AI CapEx? We had started the year thinking it would be, 35 to 40%. You had a first quarter that ended up at 70%. And then what's the timeline for the second question, the timeline for return on investment? And finally, what is the durable monetization model? So the CapEx that is going in, though, now seems to me to be very much like with momentum in place for that. So I'm not so worried about a pullback. I'm worried about the longer term model, though, for how we look at the monetization of on AI and the return on investment.
12: Joyce, good morning. Just picking up on that point around CapEx with regards to AI, do you see any signs of sort of investor appetite waning or potentially losing patience? We've seen a couple of scares. Of course, there's been huge demand for SpaceX's debt sale yesterday, and that's even as some investors were concerned about their plans to raise money. Do you see elevated spending being a problem in the long term?
13: I don't see the elevated spending being a problem, over the next year or so, because the demand is still so strong and the adoption is not there. But I'd say that we have much fatter tail risk, on the AI productivity model, the promise on one side, but then on the other side, the geopolitical risk, the higher for longer, the higher fiscal deficit, the higher inflation. So what I see are fatter tails on both sides, and also just thinner patience, which explains a lot of the market volatility. But the the demand story and the adoption story is one where there's still further to run on this. So I am less worried on calling this a bubble or that the flow of into the CapEx is going to stop that short immediately. It's still going to be, I think, very robust numbers going in. And that's not to mention just all of the other tech innovation where we see investment picking up.
11: On the question of adoption of AI, do you expect a major divergence geographically between how quickly different economies are actually going to be using and getting the productivity gains from using AI?
13: Well, I do think there's big differences in it's sort of a U.S.-China story, but in what China's approach is, which has been much more focused on the application, a fast follow model, rather than as focused on the frontier models as in the U.S. So there are differences in just the approach on what is the longer-term strategy. And I think that China has had models that are catching up very quickly. They've also gone open source, made some very strong gains here. So I look at that more as a difference. I think it's a U.S.-China story that shapes much of this. But I do think that capabilities for AI, there's still a big gap between these capabilities and that it's still being used for relatively ordinary uses by a lot of people. So that's where I think there are going to be questions. I mean, are we going to monetize those full capabilities?
12: Perhaps looking at things through a more macro lens now, I wonder what your perspective is on the risk picture, particularly when you think about inflation risk as well as geopolitical risk, that being coupled up. What does that mean for the sort of 60-40 portfolio split when you're seeing risks across fixed income and equities? How does one diversify to deal with that?
13: Well, I think you bring up a great point. The diversification story is harder because, you know, AI has been, some would argue, a single engine, but it's also entered into the debt markets. Now AI debt-related issuance is bigger than U.S. bank debt issuance. It's probably about 30% of small cap. You know, even the emerging market story, a lot of the outperformance has been on the AI upstream. So it's hard to say that there's an easy way to diversify, just given how this has permeated all markets. But I would say that the case for fixed income is still pretty strong because the carry is attractive right now. And we think you take a look at U.S. high-grade corporate bonds. You've had three times the flows going in, and that's largely because the AI debt issuance has hitting $300 billion, record numbers. We also are seeing that much higher term premium on the sovereign debt, which I think is here to stay. And here we think that actually the bunds look more attractive than U.S. Treasuries because U.S. Treasury yields seem to us like there is further upside risk from the levels that we're at right now. So, I'd say that 60-40 had already been undergoing a transformation. There was first, like, what is the right mix of private credit versus, public debt markets in looking at fixed income? And now there is more questions coming up on what should I own in real assets in addition to owning fixed income and equities.
11: Okay. Joyce, great to have you with us. Thanks so much for your time this morning. Joyce Chang, Global Chair of Research at JP Morgan, joining us as we're watching the US market futures pointing higher with that bigger discussion, of course, and so much more to know about the AI story, not just in terms of the micro earnings, which is our very short term point of focus and perhaps a point that will spark further volatility on share markets, but the bigger conversation around AI adoption and how that's going to impact things down the line as well. And I think really interesting to hear from Joyce the divergence, I suppose, between the US and China in particular on that adoption question and what it's going to mean for economic trajectories down the line as well. So great to have Joyce with us in studio this morning from JP Morgan.
12: Okay, coming up on Daybreak Europe, we'll take a look at the stocks moving markets in the second hour of European trading with our breaking news editor, Louise Moon. Particularly interesting as we're watching those tech stocks, which have seen a measure of calm in recent hours as well. This is Bloomberg.

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11: Welcome back to, yeah, that's a pepper thing. First up, we've got Harrison wrapping his Dr. Pepper in a tiny quilt so it feels at home. Oh, how tender. That's a pepper thing. And over to Becca, who's whispering affirmations to her can.
12: You're sweet. You're unique. You're the best thing I ever poured over ice.
11: She swears it makes it taste better. It's not a science thing, but it's a pepper thing. Why do they all do it? All for that sweet, delicious, truly one-of-a-kind taste of Dr. Pepper. It's a pepper thing.
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17: 9:53 in London, 10:53 in Brussels. Good morning, I'm Stephen Carroll. So in the European stock session, the Stock 600 is trading flat. The German market underperforming, though, down by 0.7 for the DAX today. And we'll get into the defence story that's driving some of those moves in just a moment. Looking towards the session on Wall Street, NASDAQ futures 0.5% higher. S&P minis up by 0.1. So perhaps some optimism returning after yesterday's tech rout. I note the story from SK Hynix looking to raise the equivalent of $29 billion US dollars in a historic US listing at the company moving along the artificial intelligence supply chain rush to increase capacity given the demand. So the deal would be one of the top 5 share sales of all time, comparable with Saudi Aramco, according to data compiled by Bloomberg. So we'll be thinking about that going into the US session, as well as we're looking ahead to the Micron earnings, a key competitor of SK Hynix in that memory chip space. So more to focus on the tech sector in the Wall Street session later. We're also watching oil prices. Brent crude's now down by 1.7% to $75.74. WTI is at $72 a barrel. This as we're seeing more tankers cross the Strait of Hormuz, the US and Iran signalling progress towards ending the war as well. Vessels are now transiting the waterway with their satellite signals switched on, which is indicating the growing confidence among ship owners to be able to move through the Strait of Hormuz. Elsewhere on currency markets, the Bloomberg Dollar Spot Index 0.2% stronger. The euro is 0.25% weaker, 1.1353 against the dollar. The pound is at 1.31 21.93. On bond markets, another small rally we're seeing in European government bonds. The 10-year bund yield in Germany down 2 basis points. So too is the 10-year gilt yield. That is your Bloomberg Radio Business Flash.
7: Thank you, Stephen. Let's take a look at some of the stocks on the move today in Europe. I'm Tiwa Adebayo with Stephen Carroll, and we're joined by Bloomberg's breaking news editor, Louise Moon. Louise, good morning. Let's start with TKMS. I've been following this saga over the last few days. It looks like they're teaching the German defence sector that all's fair in love and war.
10: Well, indeed, and shares up as much as 12% this morning. This is on the news that Germany has shelved buying 6 anti-marine warships from Rheinmetall, the other huge German defence company, and that deal was the largest procurement project in the history of Germany's navy. Instead, they're buying 8 warships from TKMS. These are significantly smaller warships, so it's a smaller overall deal, but boosting, as I say, TKMS's share price. Rheinmetall, on the other hand, unsurprisingly, shares are down, sinking as much as 16%. That's their biggest drop in over a year. In terms of, you know, the wider context and questions around this, in terms of the German government, there's questions over, you know, their plans, a lack of visibility about those plans, how it's allocating its expanded defence budget. Obviously, they also pulled out of the Franco-German fighter jet programme 2 weeks ago. So there's a few questions around that. But in terms of today's moves, as I say, TKMS rising on the back of that switch in where they're procuring those ships from.
17: Let's talk next about Segro rejecting a deal which could have been the biggest for a publicly traded European property firm.
10: Yeah, really fascinating this one. So Segro shares have soared on the back of this, up as much as 20% this morning in London. So I'd say they had a takeover approach from a US rival, a company called Prologis, and they've rejected that. They've rejected that unequivocally and unanimously, in their own words. That would have valued it at £12.6 billion. Obviously, you know, when you first say kind of logistics and warehouses, it doesn't necessarily sound like the sexiest topic, but it's really interesting. It comes on this boom. There's been a huge boom in demand for warehouses on the back of a rise in online shopping over the past number of years, and also this need for data centres to support AI, the rise in AI and the boom in AI. So Prologis is the world's biggest industrial landlord, and if this deal, you know, ever came to fruition, it would extend its presence in Europe, as Segro is Europe's biggest warehouse owner. And as you say, this would have been the biggest deal for a publicly traded European property firm. Analysts are saying that the offer price should give reassurance that Segro's value is actually more than what's currently reflected in its share price, and hence, therefore, shares rising this morning. And Segro have also expressed kind of a similar view. They came out with a statement not long ago saying that the price falls a long way short of their own views of their own value. They're confident in their own ability to capture that value in the coming years. So we'll have to wait and see what happens. And if Prologis make another attempt, they have until July 22nd to, you know, make a firm offer or walk away. But as I say, big moves in share price this morning, also boosting other UK real estate companies. So the likes of Shaftesbury Capital, Tritax Big Box, on this this M&A potential in the real estate sector.
7: Okay, and lastly, to trains, struggling a bit in the heat, but Trainline also suffering an analyst signalling failure.
10: Yes, so they announced a new CEO this morning, a man called Ian Brown. He'll join from the end of September. Most recently, he was the boss of Flutter, the gambling giant's UK and Ireland unit, and he was both that experience and previous experience at booking.com. He's known for, you know, having relevant good experience. He oversaw continued growth at Flutter in that unit, bolstered its market position, so he's got a good track record. But despite that, shares are actually falling this morning, down as much as 4%. Analysts are saying that yes, he brings that leadership experience, particularly in consumer and tech, but the company as a whole is facing a lot of headwinds and a lot of challenges, so he'll have to really tackle those for anything good to come of it.
7: Okay, thank you very much, Louise Moon, with our stocks moving in Europe this morning.
17: And that's it from us in Europe. For our London audience, it's Bloomberg Brief with Vonnie Quinn up next. And for listeners in the US and elsewhere, Bloomberg Daybreak starts right now.
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21: A good night for New York's progressive mayor in key congressional primaries. We'll run down the results.
20: President Trump defends his Iran strategy as the Senate sends a message against the war.
21: The president orders a Justice Department review of gas prices not falling fast enough.
20: And markets stabilize as investors await earnings from Micron Technology.
22: France continues to see record temperatures from a dangerous heat wave, plus new details on a deadly mass shooting at a California library. I'm Michael Barr. More ahead.
23: I'm John Stash. In sports, the Yankees won in Detroit. The Mets lost to the Cubs, and they held the first round of the NBA draft.
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25: Good morning, I'm Nathan Hager.
20: And I'm Karen Moscow. And U.S. stock index futures, they're mixed this morning. S&P futures up a tenth of a percent, up about 10 points. Dow futures down a tenth of a percent, or 65 points. NASDAQ futures up half percent, or 155 points. 10-year Treasury yield, 4.47%. And NYMEX crude oil down almost 2% at $71.91 a barrel. Nathan.
25: Karen, let's begin with the race to the midterms. New York held primary elections last night, and in New York City, it was a big night for Mayor Zohran Mamdani. Three of the Democratic Socialist mayor's favored House candidates swept to victory, including former city comptroller Brad Lander. He unseated two-term Congressman Dan Goldman in the 10th District with almost 66% of the vote.
26: Solidarity is the force that we need to vanquish Trump's fascism, to abolish ICE, and to stand up to the billionaires who are rigging our economy.
25: That was Brad Lander declaring victory last night. He'll face Republican Jennifer Moore, who ran uncontested in the general election in November.
20: Well, Nathan, it was a closer race for another Mamdani-backed candidate in the 13th district, but with 88% of votes counted, activist Darylisa Avila Chevalier is projected to defeat incumbent Adriano Espaillat 49-46%. And in the 7th district race to succeed retiring Congresswoman Nidia Velasquez, Mamdani-backed state lawmaker Claire Valdez won with 56% of the vote. Velasquez endorsed Brooklyn Borough President Antonio Reynoso in that race. He took just 36% of the vote.
25: And in the crowded race for retiring Congressman Jerry Nadler's seat, Karen, Mayor Mamdani did not make an endorsement, but that race went to Micah Lasher. He won with 39% of the vote in a field that included Kennedy grandson Jack Schlossberg, Trump critic George Conway, and State Assemblyman Alex Boris. Lasher is a former aide to Michael Bloomberg, the founder and majority owner of Bloomberg Radio parent company Bloomberg LP. Bloomberg endorsed Lasher in the race. He'll face Republican Caroline Schenkel this fall.
20: Nathan, Kate Conley defeated a field of four other Democrats in New York's 17th district with 49% of the vote. Democrats are hoping to unseat Republican Congressman Mike Lawler in that Hudson Valley swing district in November.
25: And some important primaries were held in Maryland last night as well. Karen, Governor Wes Moore easily won his Democratic primary with almost 88% of the vote. He'll face Republican Dan Cox in November for a rematch of their 2022 race. Cox took 45% in the GOP primary. In House races, State Delegate Adrian Boafo beat a crowded field of Democrats for retiring Congressman Steny Hoyer's 5th District seat with 32% of the vote. Boafo used to work for Hoyer, and he picked up donations from tech firms, the crypto industry, and the pro-Israel AIPAC.
20: And in Maryland's 6th District, Nathan, incumbent April McLean Delaney won a primary challenge from the man she succeeded in 2022, David Schroen, 44.

0: And with nearly all those votes counted, State Attorney General Alan Wilson defeated Lieutenant Governor Pamela Yvette by more than 2-1 margin, 69-31%. President Trump endorsed Yvette in the primary, but last week he said he'd be happy with either candidate. Wilson will face State Representative Jermaine Johnson in November. He won the Democratic primary outright 2 weeks ago. Now, Republican Nancy Mace lost the GOP primary for governor in the runoff to succeed her in South Carolina's first House district. Charleston County Councilmember Jenny Costa Honeycutt defeated State Representative Mark Smith 54-46%.
1: Finally, Nathan, there was one more race to watch in Utah last night. This was in the first congressional district near Salt Lake City, which was recently redrawn to favor Democrats. Former Congressman Ben McAdams won that race against three progressive candidates with 56% of the vote.
0: Okay, Karen, let's turn now to the latest on the Middle East. President Trump is defending his deal with Iran as he faces growing domestic pressure over his strategy. The president says Iran will only be able to use funds released from frozen accounts to buy food and medical supplies from the United States. But Tehran is disputing those comments.
2: They're wrong. They're wrong. They know they're wrong. They told us inside, and we have it down 100% inspections. And if they were right, I'd cancel the meetings right now.
0: And in a post on social media, the president said the billions in unlocked financing would go into escrow controlled by the USA and be used to purchase American-grown products such as corn, wheat, and soybeans. Iran's president, Masoud Pezeshkian, says his country's nuclear missile program was not included in the memorandum of understanding with the U.S. and would not be negotiated.
3: Our missile program was not included in the MOU, and it shall not be. I would like to say that if it was not for Iran's missile capabilities to defend ourselves, our country would have been plundered and destroyed by the Zionist regime and the U.S., like Gaza.
0: Iranian President Masoud Pezeshkian spoke through an interpreter. Meanwhile, Iran and Oman say they'll begin work on finding an agreement over future administration of the Strait of Hormuz, including the cost of managing transit.
1: In the U.S., Nathan, the Republican-led Senate has broken with President Trump and voted to end the war with Iran, and Bloomberg's Amy Morris reports from Washington.
4: On this motion, the yeas are 50, the nays are 48. The concurrent motion is agreed to.
5: The resolution, already approved by the House, requires the U.S. to cease hostilities against Iran unless Congress votes to authorize further attacks and does not allow the president to veto the resolution. It does not require the president's signature and does not carry the force of law, but it does reflect lawmakers' growing concern over how the war is being handled. Americans overwhelmingly opposed the war, with 69% saying it was not worth it, and 78% saying the U.S. should end the conflict now. In Washington, Amy Morris, Bloomberg Radio.
0: All right, Amy, thank you. While oil has dropped more than 35% since mid-March, President Trump says the price of the pump isn't falling fast enough. In a post on Truth Social, he says he's ordered the Justice Department to look into gasoline prices. AAA's average did tick up a bit to $3.98 a gallon today. But average retail prices have fallen 14% since late May. And this morning, U.S. diesel prices fell below $5 a gallon for the first time since March.
1: Let's turn to the markets, Nathan, where stocks are stabilizing following yesterday's tech sell-off, which saw the Nasdaq drop 2.2%. This morning, Nasdaq futures are higher, up 0.4%, up 131 points. In Asia, Korea's Kospi Index rose more than 3% after plunging 10% yesterday.
0: And Karen, investors are going to shift their focus now to earnings from one high-flying tech stock. That would be Micron Technology. The memory chip maker delivers its results after today's closing bell. We get more from Bloomberg Stocks reporter Dan Curtis.
6: The memory company has been dominating U.S. markets, not only as one of the largest contributors to the S&P 500's rally this year, but it has become the most traded stock in the U.S., with about $50 billion worth of shares trading hands every day. The earnings will be a big test for the AI trade. Micron is one of the big three memory companies, which collectively account for about 90% of the world's supply. With memory as a bottleneck in building out AI infrastructure, investors will closely be listening for the company's forecasts and any signals about changes in demand.
0: And Bloomberg's Dan Curtis notes Micron shares are up 268% this year alone. And this morning, the stock is up another nearly 4%.
1: Well, one stock not delivering for investors this morning, Nathan, is FedEx. It is down almost 8%. The parcel delivery company's earnings did top estimates, but profit margin declined to 8.4%, and that was below analyst estimates.
0: Well, SpaceX shares are up a tick in early trading, higher by about 0.5%. Yesterday, Elon Musk's

0: rocket AI company snapped a three-day losing streak with a 1% gain. SpaceX sold $25 billion of investment-grade bonds, replacing costly debt that helped finance Elon Musk's acquisition of X and expensive loans and bonds issued by his AI startup XAI. The bond offering was supported by investors. $89 billion of orders were received at its peak.
1: Now for a look at some of the other stories making news in New York and around the world. And for that, we're joined by Bloomberg's Michael Barr. Michael, good morning.
2: Good morning, Karen. France recorded its hottest day ever as a heat wave deepened, disrupting schools, transport, and tourist sites. Europe's power supply is being squeezed by low wind generation and heat-related curbs at French nuclear plants. The extreme temperatures have forced major tourism sites like the Eiffel Tower and the Louvre Museum to close early. In southwest France, it hit 112 degrees. We're learning more about Monday's shooting at a library in Northern California that left two people dead and a young girl injured. First responders were on the scene within 2 minutes of the 911 call at the Butte County Library. Chico Police Chief Billy Aldridge said the shooter, who was arrested, is 18-year-old Bradley Scott Sayer of Chico.
3: He has no known connections to any of the victims in the library. And based on information revealed during the interviews, our detectives believe the suspect was influenced by the Columbine High School shooting.
2: Chief Aldridge says the two killed were 46-year-old Cody Hull and 74-year-old Robert Johnson. It has been 5 years since the deadly collapse of a Florida beachfront condominium, and there are more details on what contributed to the tragedy. Federal investigators now say the columns in the Champlain Towers in Surfside began falling 3 weeks before the larger catastrophic collapse. Judith Mitrani-Reiser is with the National Institute of Standards and Technology.
4: Once the first connection failed, other elements of the pool deck were left to carry their loads. But they were not strong enough to handle them due to problems that stemmed from the original design and construction of the building.
2: NIST's Judith Mitrani-Reiser. Global news 24 hours a day and whenever you want it with Bloomberg News Now. I'm Michael Barr and this is Bloomberg. Karen.
1: All right, Michael, thank you. Time now for the Bloomberg Sports Update. It's brought to you by Flushing Bank, a division of Ocean First Bank. And here's John Stashower. John, good morning.
5: Good morning, Karen. The NBA draft began as expected. Washington Wizards, off a season with only 17 wins, took A.J. Dabanza, projected as a player who can fill up the stat sheet. Darren Peterson may be the better pure scorer. He went second overall to Utah, and then came Cam Boozer, sensational as a freshman at Duke and will now play for Memphis. Most of the top picks were one-and-done freshmen, but two seniors from the Big East were taken in the first round. Zubi Ejiofor, who led St. John's to back-to-back 30-win seasons, drafted by Atlanta. Alex Caravan, who led UConn to three Final Fours, taken by Cleveland, then traded to Sacramento. The Nets with the sixth pick took Michael Brown, a guard from Louisville. The Knicks traded out of the first round. They have five picks in the second round, which takes place tonight in Brooklyn. In Detroit, Yankees ended their three-game losing streak, beat the Tigers 4-3, a go-ahead two-run homer by Jazz Chisholm. At Citi Field, Mets lost to the Cubs 9-6 as the season nears the midway mark. Mets GM David Stearns met the media pregame and talked about the last-place Mets' biggest problem.
6: From a starting pitching perspective, injury is part of it. That is real. We also haven't gotten the level of consistent performances from most of our rotation that we expected and that our players expected coming into the season. I think each of our starters would say that there's another level of performance in there.
5: No one has struggled more than Kodai Senga, now 0-6 with an ERA over 10. At the World Cup, Portugal won 5-0. England, surprisingly, a scoreless tie with Ghana. John Stashower, Bloomberg Sports. Karen, Nathan?
1: All right, John, thank you. S&P futures up 0.2%. Dow futures down 0.1%. And NASDAQ futures up 0.6%.
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0: Good morning. I'm Nathan Hager on the morning after primary elections in New York, Maryland, and a couple other states. While Mayor Zoran Mamdani wasn't on the ballot in New York, his influence may have been in three key House races, including for former city comptroller Brad Lander.
8: Brad brings a kindness to this work. Yeah. He brings a sincerity to this work. He brings a vision of politics that is more than what we've seen for so long.
0: And that was Mayor Mamdani at last night's victory party for Brad Lander in the race against Democratic incumbent Dan Goldman. And for more, we're joined by Jennifer Lawless, professor of politics at the University of Virginia. Did we just see Mayor Mamdani flex his political muscles last night? Jen, good morning.
9: Good morning. There is no question that Mamdani had a good night. Last night, all three of the congressional races in which he got involved saw his candidate win the race. So there is definitely a shift, at least in the New York congressional delegation.
0: Is this a shift that has implications for the Democratic Party more broadly across the country, or is it just centered in New York, do you think?
9: I think it's a little bit of both. There are implications because it's clear that when Democratic socialists and candidates running to the left of establishment Democrats run in certain areas, they can win. And it suggests that Mamdani's victory was not a fluke. But when we look across the country, it's also very district specific. We saw a pretty establishment Democrat win in a very blue district in Utah. We saw an establishment Democrat win in the most competitive and most expensive primary in Maryland. So I think it's six of one and half a dozen of another.
0: Okay. We also saw no endorsement for the crowded race to succeed Congressman Jerry Nadler in Midtown Manhattan. Micah Lasher won that one with backing from the founder of this company's parent company, Bloomberg LP, Michael Bloomberg. Does that potentially send a counter narrative?
9: I don't know if it sends a counter narrative, but it does suggest that Mamdani and people like AOC are not going to be involved in every race across the country. They're not going to be involved in every race across the New York delegation, even. They're clear in that they're very strategic. There are certain political opportunities that they see that they can take and they can win. I think the Dan Goldman race was a perfect example of that. Not only were there issues regarding Israel and Gaza, but there were also affordability issues that resonated in that district with those voters, with that incumbent.
0: Well, what's the message from last night as far as the results go for the establishment in New York City, many of whom are, talking about potentially leaving the city?
9: It seems to me that both Chuck Schumer and Hakeem Jeffries have to take very seriously the idea that residents in their districts and in their state are not content with the status quo. That doesn't mean they're going to vote Republican. It doesn't mean that they're going to walk away from Democratic nominees in districts where establishment candidates win. But I think it does send a very clear signal that the Democratic Party needs to think about how to build a broader tent and be more inclusive to people and candidates who might have always been seen a little bit too far to the left.
0: Really appreciate your insights this morning after the primaries in New York and elsewhere. Really appreciate it. That is Jennifer Lawless, professor of politics at the University of Virginia. Karen.
1: Nathan, let's repeat some of our top stories this morning. President Trump said Iran will only be able to spend its unfrozen funds on U.S. food and medical supplies, but Iran disputes that. The Senate voted to end the war yesterday in a rare symbolic rebuke. President Trump says he's ordered the Justice Department to review gasoline prices that he says have not fallen fast enough. AAA's nationwide average did tick up a bit today to just under $3.93 a gallon, but diesel is below $5 for the first time since March. And the tech routed markets is easing a bit after the NASDAQ 100 fell more than 3% yesterday. Investors are waiting for earnings from Micron Technology and the latest test of the AI trade.
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1: And I'm Karen Moscow, and a measure at calm returning to equity markets after a sell-off in top-performing technology names, with Micron Technologies, as we said, scheduled to report earnings later today. Oil extending declines as more tankers openly cross the Strait of Hormuz. And we check the markets all day long here on Bloomberg. S&P futures up a tenth of a percent, up about 9 points. Dow futures are down almost two-tenths of a percent, down 76 points. And NASDAQ futures up half percent, or 142 points. The DAX in Germany is down 9-tenths of a percent. 10-year Treasury up 5/32nds, yield 4.47%. The yield on the 2-year, 4.19%. NYMEX crude oil is down 2% on $1.48 at $71.72 a barrel. Brent at $75.55. COMEX gold down 1.4%, down $57 at $4,092 an ounce. Bloomberg dollar spot index up 2-tenths of a percent. The euro 1.1352 against the dollar. British pound 1.3190. The yen 161.76, and Bitcoin, it's up 4-tenths of a percent at $62,600. That's a Bloomberg Business Flash. Now here's Michael Barr with more on what's going on around the world. Michael.
2: Thank you very much, Karen. Three candidates endorsed by Zoran Mamdani swept to victory in Democratic congressional primaries on Tuesday, showing that the coalition which powered the New York City mayor to a surprising victory last year is gaining strength. Former New York City Comptroller Brad Lander, New York State lawmaker Claire Valdez, and community organizer Darielisa Avila Xavier won their respective congressional districts. Lander beat incumbent Dan Goldman in the 10th congressional district, 66% to 34%. Avila Xavier beat incumbent Adriana Espaillat in the Democratic primary in the 13th congressional district with 49.4% to 46%. The Washington Wizards selected forward A.J. Dibenstra from BYU with the number one pick in the NBA draft. In baseball, the Yankees and Red Sox won. Mets, Orioles, Nationals lost. In soccer's Men's World Cup, Portugal beat Uzbekistan 5-0. Croatia beat Panama 1-0. Colombia edged Congo 1-0. England and Ghana played to a scoreless tie. Global news 24 hours a day and whenever you want it with Bloomberg News Now. I'm Michael Barr, and this is Bloomberg.
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5: 524 on Wall Street. I'm Nathan Hager with Karen Moscow. Checking the front pages live this morning with Bloomberg's Alexis Christopher. It's really great to have you back with us this morning, Alexis, to talk about this Wall Street Journal story about a company that has gotten a little bit of attention for getting ready to sell a really no-frills electric truck. Good morning.
6: Yeah, it's like it's going back in time. Good morning, guys. Good to be back with you. So this is a Michigan-based car startup. It's called Slate Auto. It's actually backed by Amazon founder Jeff Bezos. And they're planning to begin production on a compact two-seat all-electric pickup truck, starting price mid-20,000s. You can't find that right now.
5: There you go.
6: But here's what you get. To keep costs low, it has a hand crank window.
5: Oh, really?
6: No radio, so you can't listen to us if you're driving it.
7: Ooh.
6: No navigation system, but you do get a dashboard mount for your smartphone.
5: Oh,
6: you know,
5: that's
6: which
5: nice.
6: I mean, sometimes a lot of people use that instead of the navigation system anyway. They were thinking about not including air conditioning, but customers were up in arms about that. So the low-cost EV truck does have air conditioning.
7: My kids would not be able to open those windows. They would not figure that out. Anyway,
5: what is this handle?
7: Right? Anyway, Starbucks, it has a new rewards card, and it costs way more than my latte. This is ridiculous. Tell us more about this.
8: That says something, too.
6: People are calling it an insane scam. So here's a go. The internet is divided over whether this Starbucks personalized black metal card, it looks like one of those heavy, you know, credit cards.
7: Yeah.
6: They're wondering whether it's worth the cost of carrying it, because the card, it has your name on it. It's reserved for top-tier, big-spending reserve members. That's what they're called at Starbucks. It is exclusively offered to members, and you can earn 2,500 stars in a rolling 12-month period, but that is estimated at about $1,470 every 12 months you have to spend on coffee. So they said with a Starbucks drink clocking in at about $9, you'd need to order a coffee drink from Starbucks every other day.
5: Seriously.
6: That's loyalty.
5: Right? Yes. Well, you're closing us out with a travel and leisure story. Very interesting. The five dirtiest cities in the U.S., and three of them are in the same state. Don't tell me it's mine.
6: No, it's not. It's not yours there in D.C., but it is California.
5: Oh, really?
6: Yeah. Wow. So the company here called Lawn Starter, they're a lawn services company. They did the survey. They looked at 500 of the largest U.S. cities based on several factors: pollution, inadequate waste infrastructure, resident dissatisfaction. And San Bernardino, California has earned the dubious distinction as dirtiest city in the country. Mm-hmm. Behind that was Los Angeles coming in at number two. Detroit landed number three on that list. Rounding out the top five, Ontario, California, guys, and Redding, Pennsylvania.
5: Oh, yeah, plenty of smog down there in Southern California.
7: All right, Alexis Christophorus, thanks so much for checking the front pages for us this morning. Up next, we have the latest on the primary results in New York, Maryland, and more. That and more coming up in our 5:30 news. First, a look at today's Bloomberg weather forecast.
8: High pressure takes control of the weather. It's located over West Virginia this morning. We'll see sunny skies and a high of 80 to 85 this afternoon. We're clear to partly cloudy, 60 to 65 tonight. Tomorrow, sunshine and warm. Highs will be near 85. Tomorrow night, showers develop. Lows will be near 65. Scattered showers and thunderstorms Friday. Highs 80 to 85. I'm Rob Carolyn with your three-day forecast on Bloomberg 92.9.
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5: Coming up to 5:30 on Wall Street. Good morning. I'm Nathan Hager.
7: And I'm Karen Moscow. We are just about 4 hours away from the open of U.S. trading. Let's get you up to date on the news you need to know at this hour. It is the morning after primary night in three states, plus a runoff election in South Carolina. But let's start in New York, where congressional candidates backed by Mayor Zohran Mamdani swept to victory. Former city comptroller Brad Lander defeated two-term Congressman Dan Goldman 66-34%.
9: I will always endeavor to listen to you thoughtfully and to represent you and everyone else in this incredible district with great care.
10: You're here.
7: Brad Lander in his victory speech last night. Two other Mamdani-backed candidates won as well. Activist Darylisa Avila Chevalier beat incumbent Democrat Adriano Espaillat 49-46%. Claire Valdez defeated Antonio Reynoso in the race to succeed retiring Congresswoman Nydia Velasquez 56-36%. Mamdani did not endorse a candidate in the crowded field for retiring Congressman Jerry Nadler's seat. Michael Lasher won that race with 39% of the vote. He was backed by Michael Bloomberg, founder and majority owner of Bloomberg Radio parent, Bloomberg LP.
5: In Maryland, Karen, Governor Wes Moore easily won his Democratic primary in his race for a second term. He'll face a rematch in November against Dan Cox, who lost to Moore in 2022. Cox won the GOP primary with 45% of the vote. In the crowded race for retiring former House Democratic leader Steny Hoyer's seat, Hoyer's former aide, Adrian Boafo, won with 32% of the vote. And in an expensive Democratic primary in Maryland's 6th District, incumbent April McLean Delaney held off a challenge from the man she succeeded 4 years ago, David Trone, 44-37%.
7: Nathan, in the South Carolina Republican runoff for governor, Alan Wilson ran way past Pamela Yvette after she led the primary 2 weeks ago. Wilson took 69% of the vote to Yvette's 31%. President Trump endorsed Yvette in the primary, but backed both candidates this time. And in Utah's redrawn 1st Congressional District, former Congressman Ben McAdams beat three progressive candidates with 56% of the vote. Democrats are hoping for a rare pickup up in that district in November.
5: All right, Karen, let's turn from politics now to the latest in the Middle East. President Trump is defending his deal with Iran as he faces growing domestic pressure. He says Iran will only be able to use unfrozen funds to buy U.S. food and medical supplies. Iran quickly disputed that. Both sides are offering conflicting accounts on other key issues. Here's Secretary of State Marco Rubio.
11: We know what they agreed to. I don't know why they have to say the things they say. Whatever their internal or domestic politics is, I guess they'll navigate it. But we know what they agreed to do, and now they'll either do it or they won't.
5: Secretary of State Marco Rubio spoke as the Republican-led Senate voted to end U.S. involvement in the conflict against Iran in a largely symbolic move.
7: In a rare bipartisan accord, the House of Representatives passed the most significant housing legislation in decades, Nathan, aimed at addressing affordability. The bill would streamline rules around factory-built housing, encourage localities to remove barriers to construction, and curb large institutional investors' ownership of single-family homes. Sources say the president is expected to sign the legislation later today.
5: All right, let's turn to markets now, Karen. Futures are mostly higher after yesterday's tech-led sell-off on Wall Street. Investors shift focus to earnings today from a high-flying tech stock. We get more from Bloomberg Stocks reporter Dan Curtis.
10: Micron earnings are coming up and markets are on edge. The memory company has been dominating U.S. markets, not only one of the largest contributors to the S&P 500's rally this year, but has also become the most traded stock in the U.S., with about $50 billion worth of shares trading hands every day. Wall Street is looking for revenue growth of about 280% from a year ago, and projections are the adjusted earnings per share will climb nearly 1,000%. With great expectations come great volatility, and markets are braced for a 10% move off the back of earnings, which would create or destroy over $100 billion in market cap.
5: And Bloomberg's Dan Curtis says Micron shares are up almost 270% this year alone.
7: Nathan, Amazon's Prime Day off to a slow start. According to a survey by market research firm Numerator, the average household spent about $89 as of yesterday afternoon, and that's down about 16% from the same time during last year's event. Amazon's marquee promotion is now in its 12th year.
5: And Karen, the Federal Reserve unveils results of how big banks fared during its latest stress test today, but the Fed is emphasizing the results will not impact capital requirements this year. The health checkup, established in the wake of the 2008 financial crisis, aims to gauge how Wall Street lenders would fare under a hypothetical recession.
7: And it is 5:33 on Wall Street. Let's bring in Michael Barr with more on what else is going on in New York and around the world. Michael, good morning.
2: Good morning, Karen. It hit a record 112 degrees in southern France as a heat wave in Europe deepens. The extreme temperatures have triggered widespread school and transit disruptions across the UK and France and forced major tourism sites like the Eiffel Tower and the Louvre Museum to close early. France has issued red heat alerts for record 58 departments, while similar warnings are in place in the UK, Germany, and Switzerland. We're learning more about Monday's shooting at a library in Northern California that left two people dead, a young girl injured, and an 18-year-old in custody. Chico Police Chief Billy Aldred says the officers raced to the scene as 911 dispatchers guided them and listened in on the horror unfolding inside the Butte County Library late Monday afternoon.
12: The call, as it was open in our dispatch center, the dispatchers could overhear what they described as screaming and gunshots.
2: Chief Aldridge says the two men, patrons of the library, were aged 74 and 46. The police have also identified the shooter as an 18-year-old named Bradley Scott Sayer of Chico. Chief Aldridge says the shooter seemed to be inspired by the Columbine High School shooting. Crews were seen adding fencing near the Lincoln Memorial reflecting pool that has seen its blue paint peeling and algae growing in the water. An interior spokeswoman says, though, the reflecting pool was always set to be fenced off ahead of the July 4th holiday because of one of the launch pads for the fireworks is near the pool. Yesterday, President Trump claimed, without supporting evidence, that there had been a 350-foot gash in the paint and that the federal government would release images to substantiate his claim the pool was vandalized.
13: The reflecting pool looks fantastic. I just got pictures of it. It's beautiful. But somebody went in with a knife and cut it. They cut it up good. And then they cut a 350-foot slip in the form of lots of little slips, a real horrible stuff, and they destroyed the grass.
2: President Trump says that six people have been arrested. Global News 24 hours a day and whenever you want it with Bloomberg News Now. I'm Michael Barr, and this is Bloomberg, Karen.
7: All right, Michael Barr, thank you. NASDAQ futures, they are higher this morning, up 0.5%, up 135 points. S&P futures up 0.1%, about 10 points. And Dow futures, they're down 0.1%, down 65 points.
1: 8:36 on Wall Street. Time now for the Bloomberg Sports Update. It's brought to you by Flushing Bank, a division of Ocean First Bank. And here's John Stashower. John, good morning.
14: Good morning, Karen. Nowhere to go but up for the Washington Wizards, but they did just lock up Trae Young with a $212 million contract. And last night in Brooklyn, the Wizards had the first pick of the draft and, as expected, took A.J. DeBonso, who spent one season at BYU. Michigan won the national championship. Three of their players were taken among the first 12 picks, including Merez Johnson, who will now play for Dallas, and their new coach, Dusty May, who was just hired away from Michigan. First time in 14 years, a first-round pick from St. John's, Zubi Ejiofor, taken by Atlanta. The Knicks made trades with the Lakers, Dallas, Phoenix. They now have 5 second-round picks tonight. Monday in Detroit, Jazz Chisholm was playing second base with a lollipop in his mouth. He did that earlier in the season in at-bat. Aaron Boone told him not to do it anymore. Chisholm came up sixth inning with a man on, and the Yankees trailing 2-1.
15: High fly ball, right field and deep. Algieri back on the track at the wall. See ya! And the Yankees take a 3-2 lead. Lollipop got him in trouble. A home run probably got him out of trouble. But still, it comes back to the lollipop, doesn't it? Double bubble trouble. He loves the spotlight.
14: Yes, network coverage. Yanks beat the Tigers 4-3. The Mets lost to the Cubs 9-6. A loss for the Nationals, a win for the Red Sox. Portugal's first World Cup game, a surprising tie. Cristiano Ronaldo didn't even have a shot on goal yesterday. Portugal won 5-0. Ronaldo scored twice. He's got goals in each of the last 6 World Cups. In Foxborough, England surprisingly failed to score. A tie with Ghana, wins last night for Croatia and Colombia, both 1-0. Croatia staying alive. Colombia clinches advancement. Everyone has now played twice today through Saturday. 6 games a day to end group play, and then the winner go home. Round of 32 begins on Sunday. John Stashower, Bloomberg Sports. Karen Nathan.
1: All right, John, thank you. And now we want to take a look at some of the most read stories on the Bloomberg Terminal, which you can find by going to READ Go. And Nathan, most read
5: Karen.
1: This morning, it's a story about SK Hynix.
5: Okay.
1: Yeah, it's planning to raise $29.4 billion in a landmark U.S. listing. And it comes as companies along the artificial intelligence supply chain are rushing to increase capacity to meet memory chip demand. Mm. So, you know, at this size, the deal would be among the top 5 share sales of all time, comparable with Saudi Aramco's then record 2019 IPO. Companies have been raising record amounts to fund the build out of AI infrastructure in recent months. SpaceX, as you know, held the largest initial public offering in history earlier this month. Alphabet plans to raise $85 billion to fund its AI plans. And SK Hynix expects trading to start on July 10th, according to a regulatory filing. And you can read more about it right here on READ Go.
5: Yeah, still a lot of interest on the terminal as well, and what SoftBank founder Masayoshi Son has to say. We told you yesterday was throwing cold water on one of the potential AI trades, data centers in space. Well, this morning, our story about his thoughts on the broader AI trade is on most read. And here's a direct quote from the SoftBank founder. The AI revolution has only just begun. For an industry that is still at such an early stage, calling it a bubble is an insult. Son went on to say, I don't have time to retire. So it's the latest sign to shareholders that the 68-year-old founder is eager to accelerate global adoption of AI and to build SoftBank into one of its preeminent AI-powered robotics companies. To that end, Masayoshi Son says he's going to stay in his post another 10 to 15 years. And he went on to say that there's more than enough room for OpenAI, Anthropic, and Google to grow tenfold or even 100-fold. Read more about that at READ Go.
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1: And I'm Karen Moscow. A measure at Com returning to equity markets after a sell-off in top-performing technology names. Micron Technologies will be in focus as it reports after the market closed today. S&P futures, they're now little changed. Dow futures, they're down 0.2%, down 98 points. And NASDAQ futures still higher, up 0.3%, or 106 points. 10-year Treasury up 4/32, yield 4.47%. The yield on the 2-year, 4.19%. NYMEX crude oil down 1.9% at $1.36 at $71.85 a barrel. Brent at $75.66. And COMEX gold at $4,083 an ounce. That's down 1.6%. That's a Bloomberg Business Flash. Now here's Michael Barr with more on what's
7: what's going on around the world. Michael.
2: Thank you very much, Karen. Three candidates endorsed by New York Mayor Zoran Mamdani swept victory in Democratic congressional primaries on Tuesday. Former New York City Comptroller Brad Lander, New York State lawmaker Claire Valdez, and community organizer Daria Lisa Avila Xavier won in their respective congressional districts. Lander beat incumbent Dan Goldman in the 10th congressional district, 66% to 34%. Avila Xavier beat incumbent Adriano Espaillat in the Democratic primary in the 13th congressional district with 49% to 46%. Meanwhile, in the crowded race for retiring Congressman Jerry Nadler's seat, Michael Lasher won with 39% of the vote in a field that included Kennedy grandson Jack Schlossberg and Trump critic George Conway. Lasher is a former aide to Michael Bloomberg, founder and majority owner of Bloomberg Radio parent company, Bloomberg LP. Bloomberg endorsed Lasher in the race. Lasher faces Republican Caroline Schenkel in the fall. The Wizards selected forward A.J. Dabanza from BYU with the number one pick in the NBA draft. In baseball, the Yankees and Red Sox won, Mets, Orioles, and Nationals lost. Global News 24 hours a day and whenever you want it with Bloomberg News Now. I'm Michael Barr, and this is Bloomberg. Nathan.
5: All right, Michael, thanks. It's 542 on Wall Street, and this is Bloomberg Daybreak. I'm Nathan Hager alongside Karen Moscow, taking a look at this market now with Matt Maley, Chief Market Strategist at Miller Tabak. I don't want to throw any cold water necessarily on what Masayoshi-san has to say about the AI trade, Matt, but I wonder what you make of things after the rout that we saw in tech just yesterday. Good morning.
16: Good morning, Nathan. Yeah, it's certainly a concern. I mean, a couple of things that stand out is number one is this, you know, the catalyst seemed to be what was going on in South Korea with the big decline in their stock market the previous night. And this is the second kind of shoe to drop there. They had seen a 13 to 14% decline over just 2 days earlier this month. So now that we've got the second one, people are like, ooh, geez, what's going on? And it's interesting too, because you mentioned where SoftBank, which has very, very big exposure, obviously, to the AI trade. But that stock is down 24 or 25% from its recent highs. And they may be a little bit of accused of talking his book to a certain degree. But there are some concerns now. I mean, you look at what's going on in the AI trade. I mean, the thing with SK Hynix. And the concern that they may be moving over to focusing on DRAM. Why would they do that? And we also have things like a situation with AI, and they're moving from flat subscriptions to kind of pay as you go, and companies are starting to retract from usage because of that. So there are some concerns, and after a huge move in these stocks over the last 3 months, it does raise some concerns.
5: Well, I've talked to a number of analysts who say that, even with some of those valuation concerns that have hung over AI for quite some time, that earnings still underpin what we're seeing in mega cap tech. What's your view on that?
16: Well, it's funny. We've talked a lot about, in the last 3 months, how narrow this rally has been. But the increase in earnings estimates has also been quite narrow. It is trying to broaden out a little bit. But I guess the one thing that concerns me is that as much as earnings have improved, and there's no question, a lot of people are saying that's the total reason why the market has rallied. Well, if that was the case, the market multiple would have increased. I mean, the market multiple hasn't gone down at all. But more importantly, it has had been, I believe, a liquidity-driven rally and a momentum-driven rally as well. I mean, obviously earnings have been good and very important. But with the Fed chair starting to talk about being a little bit more hawkish, and we know that the Fed's balance sheet has grown this year in a meaningful way. If that starts to reverse, if we start to see the yen reverse with the Bank of Japan, if they get involved to support their currency, that would hurt the yen carry trade, which would also hurt liquidity. So there's a couple of things there that could be a little bit of a pushback on the earnings story.
5: Well, how does it affect liquidity when we have so much interest in the post-IPO for SpaceX? There's more IPOs potentially coming from AI startups as well. And now, so many of these companies dipping into the investment grade debt market as well.
16: Yeah, I mean, that actually raises concerns. I mean, we have spent years where, especially the hyperscalers have been, taking away supply. I mean, they've been buying back their shares in a major way. Now that not only they're not buying back their shares, they are actually raising or, giving more supply. They're adding more supply to the marketplace. And so, and then, of course, when you throw on SpaceX and OpenAI and Anthropic, you can see that that overall supply demand shift is taking place where there's more supply. And so that takes liquidity, sucks some liquidity out of the system as well. So it's just, again, if the stock market was trading at 17 times earnings, the issue of earnings growth would be a very strong one. And the liquidity situation might not be as important, but with it still as expensive as it is, it does concern me.
5: Don't want to focus too much on just one stock, but we are going to get earnings from Micron after the bell, considering how important it is in the AI trade. How do you expect those results to potentially affect the narrative? We have about a minute left.
16: Yeah, Nathan, that'll be important. I mean, it's a situation where it's funny because five out of the last six times they reported earnings, whether they've been good or bad, the stock has gone down. You know, sometimes they sell the news reaction. Now, the fact that the stock got hit hard yesterday has taken some of that away, so that should be helpful. But if for some reason they report that the reaction is a negative one, that's certainly going to throw some fuel on the fire for the bears who've been calling for the bubble to burst at some point soon.
5: All right, Matt. As always, really good to have you on with us on Daybreak. That's Matt Maley. He's chief market strategist at Miller Tabak. Karen.
1: Nathan, it's time now for the Bloomberg ETF report and leveraged exchange-traded funds tracking Samsung Electronics, or SK Hynix, probably sold a combined $6 billion of the Korean chipmaker's shares yesterday to maintain their ratios, underscoring such products are amplifying market moves. So data compiled by Bloomberg shows selling by the leveraged single-stock ETFs designed to provide twice the daily returns of the chipmaker they track accounted for about 14% of turnover in Samsung and SK Hynix yesterday. There are balancing mechanics of these leveraged products. They've drawn intense scrutiny given their ballooning size and role in volatility in the Korean stock market, the global front line of this year's AI trade. Because these funds must rebalance daily to maintain fixed leveraged ratios, they are mechanically forced to buy into market rallies and sell into declines. Volatility was on full display yesterday when SK Hynix and Samsung both fell more than 12%, taking the benchmark KOSPI index to its worst sell-off since the start of the Iran war. Together, the two companies now make up over 55% of the index. That is a Bloomberg ETF report. Nathan.
5: Thanks, Karen. It's 5:49 on Wall Street. Let's repeat some of our top stories this morning. Three candidates backed by New York Mayor Zohran Mamdani cruised to victory in Democratic congressional primaries last night. Two incumbents were toppled in races, highlighting divisions over ideology, immigration, and Israel.
1: President Trump is defending unfreezing Iran's assets during peace talks. He says they'll be held in escrow to purchase American food and medicine, but Iran denies that. The Senate passed a resolution last night to end the war.
5: And President Trump says he's ordered a Justice Department review of gas prices he says aren't falling fast enough. Regular unleaded did tick up a bit today on AAA's nationwide average. Diesel is below $5 a gallon for the first time since March.
1: And we have more in those stories coming up on Bloomberg Daybreak on a day when NASDAQ futures are higher, up 0.4%, up 114 points. S&P futures up 0.1%, Dow futures down 0.2%.
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4: And I'm Karen Moscow. Equity markets are steadying after a brief sell-off in top-performing technology names, with Micron Technology's earnings taking on added significance as a test for the rally in artificial intelligence. And we check the markets all day long here on Bloomberg. S&P futures, they're up a tenth of a percent of 10 points. Dow futures down 0.2% or 79 points. And NASDAQ futures up 0.5% or 137 points. 10-year Treasury up 4/32nds, yield 4.48%. Yield on the 2-year, 4.19%. NYMEX crude oil is down 1.7% on $1.24 at $71.97 a barrel. Brent at $75.74. COMEX gold is down 1.5% or $62 at $4,087 an ounce. That's a Bloomberg Business Flash. Now here's Michael Barr with more on what's going on around the world. Michael.
5: Karen, three candidates endorsed by New York Mayor Zoran Mamdani swept to victory in Democratic congressional primaries. Former New York City Comptroller Brad Lander beat incumbent Dan Goldman Tuesday in the 10th Congressional District, 66% to 34%. Community organizer Daria Lisa Avila Chevalier beat incumbent Adriano Espiant in the Democratic primary in the 13th Congressional District with 49% to 46%. In the 7th District race to succeed retiring Congresswoman Nida Velquez, state lawmaker Claire Valdez won with 56% of the vote. Meanwhile, in the crowded race for retiring Congressman Jerry Nadler's seat, Michael Lasher won with 39% of the vote. Lasher is a former aide to Michael Bloomberg, founder and majority owner of Bloomberg Radio parent company, Bloomberg LP. Bloomberg endorsed Lasher in the race. Lasher faces Republican Caroline Schenkel in the fall. Global news, 24 hours a day and whenever you want it with Bloomberg News Now. I'm Michael Barr, and this is Bloomberg, Nathan.
6: Michael, thank you. It's 5:55 on Wall Street and time for our daily Bloomberg Law Brief, exploring legal issues in the news. Today on the Supreme Court ruling against a Rastafarian inmate who sued the Louisiana prison officials who pinned him down and cut off his dreadlocks. In a 6-3 decision down ideological lines, the court ruled that the Religious Land Use and Institutionalized Persons Act, or RLUIPA, can't be used to hold someone financially responsible for violating a prisoner's religious rights. The case was a rare loss at a conservative-led court that's been expanding religious rights in a string of cases over the last several years. For more, Bloomberg's June Grosso speaks to Richard Garnett, a professor at Notre Dame Law School and director of the Notre Dame Program on Church, State, and Society.
7: Rick, what's your reaction to this decision and the implications of this decision?
8: The result in this case, in the Landor case, is not surprising given the way the oral arguments went. It was clear that the justices, or at least a majority of them, were very focused on the federalism issues in this case. And that's what makes this case kind of tricky. It has a religious freedom dimension for sure, because the facts involve a really shocking violation of a prisoner's religious freedom rights. But there's also this kind of technical constitutional law question about the power of Congress to authorize certain kinds of lawsuits. You know, the six in the majority here have a pretty consistent vision of federalism, and they believe that there are limits on the federal government's power to authorize certain kinds of relief against state officials. Now, I should confess, I filed a brief on the side of the prisoner in this case. In my view, the right answer was that this action was authorized. But the reason the court ruled against him, in my view, was not because it was unbothered by the egregiousness of this violation, but because they just didn't think the federal government had the power to authorize the suit.
7: RLUIPA was designed to protect the religious rights of inmates. So why doesn't it work for this inmate whose religious rights were clearly and blatantly violated?
8: RLUIPA is a special kind of statute. It's authorized by what we call the spending power, which means that it's not so much a direct regulation as it is a deal. The Congress says to the states, if you want this money, then you have to agree to comply with this understanding of religious liberty rights. The wrinkle in this case is that Mr. Landor wasn't suing the state. He wasn't suing the state prison. He was suing the prison employee in that employee's personal capacity. So, you know, you're not suing the prison, you're suing, you know, Officer Jones. And the thing is, Officer Jones never took any federal money, so he didn't make this deal with the federal government. So according to the court, that means that the federal statute doesn't authorize a lawsuit against Jones. And it's all based on these kind of, you know, first year law school constitutional law debates about the regulatory powers of Congress.
7: So the majority said that state employees didn't consent to face lawsuits. Justice Ketanji Brown Jackson in dissent said today's decision magically transforms a federal statute into an invitation to be accepted or declined, deemed binding only if each particular defendant has explicitly agreed to be penalized.
8: Well, and again, I was on that side in the end. I do think she oversimplifies the federalism issue. There's plenty of precedent to the effect that these regulatory spending arrangements do function kind of like a contract. That said, in my view, the better ruling would have been to say that when the state entered into this effectively contract with the federal government and took on the burdens to respect the religious liberty of inmates, that because these folks are the employees of the state, those folks kind of take employment subject to the requirements that are laid on their employers. And that includes what the statute calls appropriate relief.
6: That's Notre Dame law professor Richard Garnett speaking with Bloomberg's June Grosso. 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Right now, S&P futures are higher by a 0.1%. Dow futures lower by 0.2%. NASDAQ futures picking back up some, up about 0.5% after the more than 3% decline for the NASDAQ 100 yesterday. Up next, we're going to get the latest reaction to primary results in New York, Maryland, and beyond, plus more on the incentives for Iran as peace talks continue. That's coming up in our 6 a.m. news. Hour 2 of Bloomberg Daybreak starts right now.
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4: From the Bloomberg Interactive Brokers Studios, this is Bloomberg Daybreak for Wednesday, June 24th. Coming up today,
6: a good night for New York's progressive mayor in key congressional primaries. We'll run down the results.
4: President Trump defends his Iran strategy as the Senate sends a message against the war.
6: The president orders a Justice Department review of gas prices not falling fast enough.
4: And markets stabilize as investors await earnings from Micron Technology.
11: France continues to see record temperatures from a dangerous heat wave, plus new details on a deadly mass shooting at a California library. I'm Michael Barr. More ahead.
12: I'm John Stash. In sports, the Yankees won in Detroit. The Mets lost to the Cubs, and they held the first round of the NBA draft.
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6: Good morning, I'm Nathan Hager.
4: And I'm Karen Moscow. And U.S. stock index futures, they're mixed this morning with S&P futures up 0.1%, up almost 7 points. Dow futures down 0.2%, or 101 points. NASDAQ futures up 0.4%, or 122 points. 10-year Treasury yield 4.48%. The yield on the two-year 4.19%. And NYMEX crude oil at $72.11 a barrel, down 1.5%. Nathan.
6: Karen, let's begin with the race to the midterms. New York held primary elections last night. In New York City, it was a big night for Mayor Zoran Mamdani. Three of the Democratic Socialist mayor's favored House candidates swept to victory, including former city comptroller Brad Lander. He unseated two-term Congressman Dan Goldman in the 10th District with almost 66% of the vote.
14: Solidarity is the force that we need to vanquish Trump's fascism, to abolish ICE, to the billionaires.
6: That was Brad Lander declaring victory last night. He will face Republican Jennifer Moore in November. She ran uncontested.
4: Well, Nathan, it was a closer race for another Mamdani-backed candidate in the 13th district, but with 88% of votes counted, activist Daria Lisa Avila Chevalier is projected to defeat incumbent Adriano Espaillat 49-46%. And the 7th district race to succeed retiring Congresswoman Nidia Velasquez, Mamdani-backed state lawmaker Claire Valdez won with 56% of the vote. Velasquez endorsed Brooklyn Borough President Antonio Reynoso in that race, and he took just 36% of the vote.
6: In the crowded race for retiring Congressman Jerry Nadler's seat, Karen, Mayor Mamdani did not endorse. That race went to Micah Lasher. He won with 39% of the vote in a field that included Kennedy grandson Jack Schlossberg, Trump critic George Conway, and State Assemblyman Alex Boris. Lasher is a former aide to Michael Bloomberg, the founder and majority owner of Bloomberg Radio parent company Bloomberg LP. Bloomberg endorsed Lasher in the race. He will face Republican Caroline Schenkel in the fall.
4: And Nathan, Kate Conley defeated a field of four other Democrats in New York's 17th district with 49% of the vote. Democrats are hoping to unseat Republican Congressman Mike Lawler in that Hudson Valley swing district in November.
6: There were some important primaries in Maryland last night as well, Karen. Governor Wes Moore easily won his Democratic race with almost 88% of the vote. He will face Republican Dan Cox in November. This will be a rematch of their 2022 race. Cox took 45% in the GOP primary. In House races, State Delegate Adrian Boafo beat a crowded field of Democrats for retiring Congressman Steny Hoyer's 5th District seat with 32% of the vote. Boafo used to work for Hoyer and picked up donations from tech firms, the crypto industry, and the pro-Israel AIPAC.
4: And Nathan, in Maryland's 6th District, incumbent April McLean Delaney won a primary challenge from the man she succeeded in 2022, David Trone, 44-37%. Trone loaned his own campaign about $25 million, while McLean Delaney lent herself more than $7 million. Delaney will face Republican Robin Ficker in November. He won the Republican primary with 43% of the vote.
6: It was also a runoff election night in the South Carolina Republican governor's race, Karen, with nearly all votes counted there. State Attorney General Alan Wilson defeated Lieutenant

0: Republican Nancy Mace lost the GOP primary for South Carolina governor, and in the runoff to succeed her in the first House district, Charleston County Councilmember Jenny Costa Honeycutt defeated State Representative Mark Smith 54-46%.
1: And finally, Nathan, there was one more race to watch in Utah last night, and this was in the 1st Congressional District near Salt Lake City, which was recently redrawn to favor Democrats. Former Congressman Ben McAdams won that race against three progressive candidates with 56% of the vote.
0: Let's turn to the latest on the Middle East, Karen, now. President Trump is defending his deal with Iran as he faces growing domestic pressure. He says Iran will only be able to use funds released from frozen accounts to buy food and medical supplies from the United States. Tehran is disputing that.
2: They're wrong. They're wrong. They know they're wrong. They told us inside, and we have it down 100% inspections. And if they were right, I'd cancel the meetings right now.
0: And in a post on social media, President Trump said the billions in unlocked financing would go into escrow controlled by the USA and be used to purchase American-grown products like corn, wheat, and soybeans. Iranian President Masoud Pezeshkian says his country's ballistic missile program was not included in the memorandum of understanding with the U.S. and will not be negotiated.
1: In the U.S.,
3: our missile program was not included in the MOU, and it shall not be. I would like to say that if it was not for Iran's missile capabilities to defend ourselves, our country would have been plundered and destroyed by the Zionist regime and the U.S., like Gaza.
0: Iranian President Masoud Pezeshkian spoke through an interpreter. Meanwhile, Iran and Oman say they'll begin working to find an agreement over the future administration of the Strait of Hormuz, including the cost of managing transit.
1: In the U.S., Nathan, the Republican-led Senate has broken with President Trump and voted to end the war with Iran. Bloomberg's Amy Morris reports from Washington.
4: On this motion, the yeas are 50, the nays are 48. The concurrent motion is agreed to.
5: The resolution, already approved by the House, requires the U.S. to cease hostilities against Iran unless Congress votes to authorize further attacks and does not allow the president to veto the resolution. It does not require the president's signature and does not carry the force of law, but it does reflect lawmakers' growing concern over how the war is being handled. Americans overwhelmingly opposed the war, with 69% saying it was not worth it, and 78% saying the U.S. should end the conflict now. In Washington, Amy Morris, Bloomberg Radio.
0: Amy, thank you. Oil prices have dropped more than 35% since mid-March, but President Trump says the price of the pump isn't keeping up. And in a post on Truth Social, he says he's ordered the Justice Department to look into it. Average retail gasoline prices have fallen 14% since late May. They are now below $4 a gallon. And this morning, U.S. diesel prices dropped below $5 for the first time since March.
1: Let's turn to the markets, Nathan, where stocks are stabilizing following yesterday's tech sell-off, which saw the Nasdaq drop 2.2% this morning. Nasdaq futures are higher, up 0.4%, up 126 points. In Asia, Korea's Kospi Index rose more than 3% after plunging 10% yesterday.
0: And today, Karen, investors shift focus to earnings from one high-flying tech stock, Micron Technology. We get more from Bloomberg Stocks reporter Dan Curtis.
6: The memory company has been dominating U.S. markets, not only as one of the largest contributors to the S&P 500's rally this year, but it has become the most traded stock in the U.S., with about $50 billion worth of shares trading hands every day. The earnings will be a big test for the AI trade. Micron is one of the big three memory companies, which collectively account for about 90% of the world's supply. With memory as a bottleneck in building out AI infrastructure, investors will closely be listening for the company's forecasts and any signals about changes in demand.
0: That's Bloomberg's Dan Curtis, and this morning shares of Micron are up nearly 4%.
1: But one stock that is not delivering for investors this morning, Nathan, is FedEx. It is down more than 7.5%. The parcel delivery company's earnings did top estimates, but profit margin declined to 8.4%. That was below analyst expectations.
0: And SpaceX shares, Karen, are unchanged in early trading. The stock snapped a three-day losing streak yesterday, rising 1% against a broader sell-off. Elon Musk's rocket AI firm sold $25 billion in investment-grade bonds, replacing costly debt that helped finance his acquisition of X, as well as expensive loans and bonds issued by XAI. This offering was supported by investors. $89 billion of orders were received at its peak.
1: time now for a look at some of the other stories making news in New York and around the world. And for that, we're joined by Bloomberg's Michael Barr. Michael, good morning.
7: Good morning, Karen. France recorded its hottest day ever as a heat wave deepened, disrupting schools and transport. The extreme temperatures have forced

0: major tourism sites like the Eiffel Tower and the Louvre Museum to close early. In southwest France, it hit 112 degrees. We're learning more about Monday's shooting at a library in Northern California that left two people dead and a young girl injured. First responders were on the scene within 2 minutes of the 911 call at the Butte County Library. Chico Police Chief Billy Aldridge said the shooter, who was arrested, is 18-year-old Bradley Scott Sayer of Chico.
1: He has no known connections to any of the victims in the library. And based on information revealed during the interviews, our detectives believe the suspect was influenced by the Columbine High School shooting.
0: Chief Aldridge says the two men killed were 46 and 74 years old. It has been 5 years since the deadly collapse of a Florida beachfront condominium, and there are more details on what contributed to the tragedy. Federal investigators now say the columns in the Champlain Towers in Surfside began failing 3 weeks before the larger catastrophic collapse. Judith Mitrani Reiser is with the National Institute of Standards and Technology.
2: Once the first connection failed, other elements of the pool deck were left to carry their loads, but they were not strong enough to handle them due to problems that stemmed from the original design and construction of the building.
0: NIST's Judith Mitrani Reiser. Global News 24 hours a day and whenever you want it with Bloomberg News Now. I'm Michael Barr, and this is Bloomberg, Karen.
3: All right, Michael Barr, thank you. Time now for the Bloomberg Sports Update. It's brought to you by Flushing Bank, a division of Ocean First Bank. And here's John Stashower. John, good morning.
4: Good morning, Karen. The NBA draft began as expected. The Washington Wizards, off a season with only 17 wins, took A.J. Devonta, projected as a player who can fill up the stat sheet. Darren Peterson may be the better pure scorer. He went second overall to Utah, and then came Cam Boozer, who was sensational as a freshman at Duke and will now play for Memphis. Most of the top picks were one-and-done freshmen, but two seniors from the Big East were taken in the first round. Zubi Ejiofor, who led St. John's to back-to-back 30-win seasons, drafted by Atlanta. Alex Caravan, who led UConn to three Final Fours, taken by Cleveland, then traded to Sacramento. The Nets, with the sixth pick, took Mikael Brown, a guard from Louisville. And the Knicks traded out of the first round. They'll have three picks in the second round tonight in Brooklyn. In Detroit, Yankees ended their three-game losing streak. They beat the Tigers 4-3, a go-ahead two-run homer by Jazz Chisholm. At Citi Field, Mets lost to the Cubs 9-6 as the season nears the midway mark. Mets GM David Stearns met the media pregame and talked about the last place Mets' biggest problem.
5: From a starting pitching perspective, injury is part of it. That is real. We also haven't gotten the level of consistent performances from most of our rotation that we expected and that our players expected coming into the season. I think each of our starters would say that there's another level of performance in there.
4: No one has struggled more than Kodai Senga, now 0-6 with an ERA over 10. At the World Cup, Portugal won 5-0. England, surprisingly, a scoreless tie with Ghana. John Stashower, Bloomberg Sports. Karen, Nathan?
3: All right, John, thank you. S&P futures up 0.1%. Dow futures down 0.2%. NASDAQ futures up 0.5%. 10-year Treasury yield 4.47%.
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7: Good morning. I'm Nathan Hager. Primary election results are in for New York, Maryland, and a couple other states this morning. And while Mayor Zoran Mamdani was not on the ballot, his influence may very well have been in three key House races, including for former city comptroller Brad Lander.
8: Brad brings a kindness to this work. Yes. He brings a sincerity to this work. Yes. He brings a vision of politics that is more than what we've seen for so long.
7: That was Mayor Mamdani at last night's victory party for Brad Lander in the race against Democratic incumbent Dan Goldman. Joining us from our Bloomberg Interactive Broker studio in New York City this morning is Bloomberg News editor-at-large Marty Shanker. Marty, very interesting to see Mamdani decide to celebrate alongside Lander last night. It was a threefer for the mayor, but what's the message he's sending in backing Lander against, you know, one of the most liberal congressmen on Capitol Hill? Good morning.
9: Good morning. The message he's sending is that status quo won't work for a certain segment of the electorate, and that electorate is young, and many of them are first-time voters in New York City.
7: What did you see driving those voters to the polls? We saw a number of different issues discussed in these races, from the economy to immigration, Israel. What really resonated?
9: Well, you know, that sort of that's the fundamental question, whether this is personality driven. Zoran Mandani is extraordinarily popular among his base, and they turned out. Or is it a movement issue? Is it the issue of Israel? Is it the issue of the cost of living? And that's going to play out over the next few months as we head up to the election.
7: Does it just play out in New York City, or does this have ramifications for the direction of the Democratic Party more broadly nationally?
9: Well, there are some Democratic socialists who are running outside of New York, but you shouldn't lose sight of the fact that there are some mainstream Democrats who won last night, especially in New York 17th, where Kate Conley won the nomination. She's a former veteran, and she's going to go against one of the most vulnerable Republicans, Mike Lawler, and she is definitely a moderate.
7: And I wonder if you could say that in the race for retiring Congressman Jerry Nadler's seat with Michael Lasher, the former aide to former Mayor Bloomberg, the founder and majority owner of this radio station's parent company, beating a crowded field there. Is that an establishment message as well?
9: I think it is. And it's also a message. I thought his television ads were very effective, and they were voluminous. I mean, you could not watch a news program without seeing an ad for him. And it seems to have made a big difference in that race.
7: And when it comes to the overall races in New York City, with Mayor Mamdani's candidates getting the victories here in our last 30 seconds, Marty, is this something that could be used against Democrats in some of these swing districts, even across the country?
9: There is no question that the GOP will try to tie the socialist label to every single Democrat running for office. And it may be effective in certain parts of the country. The key for the Democrats is to unify and allow for discordant voices in their party.
7: Really appreciate this, Marty. As always, Marty Shanker, Bloomberg News Editor-at-Large, with us in our Bloomberg Interactive Brokers studio. Karen.
3: Nathan, let's repeat some of our top stories this morning. President Trump said Iran will only be able to spend its unfrozen funds on U.S. food and medical supplies. But Iran disputes that. The Senate voted to end the war yesterday in a rare symbolic rebuke. President Trump says he's ordered the Justice Department to review gasoline prices that he says have not fallen fast enough. AAA's nationwide average did tick up a bit today. It is just under $3.93 a gallon. But diesel is below $5 for the first time since March. And the tech route in markets is easing a bit after the NASDAQ 100 fell more than 3% yesterday. We have more on those stories.
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6: And I'm Karen Moscow, and equity markets are steadying after a brief sell-off in top-performing technology names. Micron Technology's earnings, they're taking on added significance as a test for the rally in artificial intelligence stocks. And we check the markets all day long here on Bloomberg. S&P futures, they're up 0.2%, up 12 points. Dow futures down 0.1%, or 69 points. And NASDAQ futures up 0.5%, or 147 points. 10-year Treasury up 0.4%, yield 4.48%. The yield on the two-year, 4.19%. NYMEX crude oil is falling, down 1.5%, down $1.12 at $72.09 a barrel. Brent is at $75.84. COMEX gold down about 1.8%, down $72 at $4,076 an ounce. Bloomberg dollar spot index up 0.3%. The euro 1.1340 against the dollar. British pound 1.3159. The yen 161.74. Bitcoin's up 0.1% at $62,500. That's a Bloomberg Business Flash. Now here's Michael Barr with more on what's going on around the world. Michael.
7: Karen, three candidates endorsed by New York Mayor Zoran Mamdani swept to victory in Democratic congressional primaries on Tuesday. Former New York City comptroller Brad Lander beat incumbent Dan Goldman in the 10th congressional district 66% to 34%. Community organizer Daria Lisa Avila Chevalier beat incumbent Adriano Espaillat in the Democratic primary in the 13th congressional district with 49% to 46%. In the 7th district race to succeed retiring Congresswoman Nydia Velasquez, state lawmaker Claire Valdez won with 56% of the vote. Velasquez endorsed Brooklyn Borough President Antonio Reynosa in that race. He took just 36% of the vote. Meanwhile, in the crowded race for retiring Congressman Jerry Nadler's seat, Michael Lasher won with 39% of the vote. Lasher is a former aide to Michael Bloomberg, founder and majority owner of Bloomberg Radio parent company, Bloomberg LP. Bloomberg endorsed Lasher in the race. Lasher faces Republican Caroline Schenkel in the fall. The Washington Wizards selected forward A.J. Dabanska from BYU with the number one pick in the NBA draft. Baseball, Yankees and Red Sox won, Mets, Orioles and Nationals lost. Global news 24 hours a day and whenever you want it with Bloomberg News Now. I'm Michael Barr and this is Bloomberg.
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10: 6:24 on Wall Street. Let's check the front pages live once again with Bloomberg's Alexis Christopher. Starting us off with some Bloomberg business of sports. The NBA is looking to roll the dice on an expansion. Good morning, Alexis.
11: That they are. Good morning, Nathan. So Vegas Golden Knights owner Bill Foley is bidding to bring an NBA franchise to Las Vegas, and he's hired Morgan Stanley to advise on that effort. So Foley's proposal includes a dedicated NBA practice and player health campus, and he's expected to assemble a tightly held and deep-pocketed ownership group. You'll remember back in March, NBA owners voted to explore adding teams in Vegas and Seattle. It would be the league's first expansion in about two decades. These expansion fees, though, that are being discussed have reached as high as $10 billion. Just to give you some context, the average NBA franchise is valued at about $5 billion.
6: Ooh, well, ESPN has this report. It's about the lengths one collector went to get a Jalen Brunson rookie card.
11: Yeah, we're talking big bucks here. So the day after the New York Knicks celebrated their first NBA title in 53 years, a collector spent $312,000 on the rookie card for the NBA Finals MVP, Jalen Brunson. It is a one-of-one numbered card, and it was up for auction at Fanatics Collect. This previous high was set by the same card. It sold for just under $97,000 a couple of years ago, and the card sold one other previous time back in 2019 on eBay for $300. Looks like a pretty good investment now.
10: Seriously.
11: All these years later.
10: I'm sensing a theme in this front page report, Alexis. The New York Post has a great story on the NBA, this one on the draft, but it's not about the picks. It's about the bling.
11: Yes, and there was plenty of it. I don't know if you watched or any of the NBA draft. It was on pretty late last night, so probably not. But former Duke shooting guard Isaiah Evans channeled the Met Gala at the NBA draft in Brooklyn yesterday. The 20-year-old sophomore wore a $3 million diamond brooch and a $1 million diamond wallet chain by Jason of Beverly Hills while on the red carpet at the Barclays Center. After meeting through a mutual friend at Duke, Evans and the celebrity jeweler worked together for nearly a year crafting his accessories for arguably the biggest night of his life. And it was a huge night for lots of those guys last night in the NBA draft.
3: Certainly, but that would just scare me because I know I would lose it or leave it somewhere or who knows what.
11: I'm sure he had to sign lots and lots of waivers and like insurance stuff, you know, to wear that.
3: Exactly. All right. Alexis Christophorus, thanks so much for checking the front pages for us this morning. Up next, we have the latest on the primary results in New York, Maryland, and more. Plus, President Trump defends the incentives for Iran as peace talks continue. We have that all coming up in our 6:30 news. And it's on a day when NASDAQ futures are moving higher this morning, up 0.5%, up 145 points. S&P futures are up 0.2% or 11 points. And Dow futures are down 0.1% or 67 points. Now we have a look at today's Bloomberg weather forecast.
12: After yesterday's cloudiness and rain, we'll be looking at sunshine today and a high of 80 to 85. It'll be clear to partly cloudy, 60 to 65 overnight. Sunny and turning warmer for tomorrow, 85. Look for showers and thunderstorms tomorrow night, lows near 65. Some more showers and thunderstorms lingering into Friday, highs 80 to 85. I'm Rob Carolyn with your three-day forecast on Bloomberg 92.9.
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3: We're coming up to 6:30 on Wall Street. Good morning. I'm Karen Moscow.
10: I'm Nathan Hager. We're nearly 3 hours away from the open of U.S. trading. 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
3: Well, Nathan, it's the morning after primary night in three states, plus a runoff election in South Carolina. But we start in New York, where congressional candidates backed by Mayor Zohran Mamdani swept to victory. Former city comptroller Brad Lander defeated two-term Congressman Dan Goldman 66-34%.
14: I will always endeavor to listen to you thoughtfully and to represent you and everyone else in this incredible district with great care.
15: You're here.
3: Brad Lander in his victory speech last night. Two other Mamdani-backed candidates won as well. Activist Dara Liza Avila Chevalier beat incumbent Democrat Adriano Espaillat 49-46%. Claire Valdez defeated Antonio Reynoso in that race to succeed retiring Congresswoman Nydia Velazquez 56-36%. Mamdani did not endorse a candidate in the crowded field for retiring Congressman Jerry Nadler's seat. Michael Lesher won that race with 39% of the vote. He was backed by Michael Bloomberg, founder and majority owner of Bloomberg Radio, parent Bloomberg LP.
10: In Maryland, Karen, Governor Wes Moore easily won his Democratic primary in a race for a second term. He'll face a rematch in November against Dan Cox, who lost to Moore in 2022. Cox won last night's GOP primary with 45%. In the crowded race for retiring former House Democratic leader Steny Hoyer's seat, Hoyer's former aide, Adrian Boifo, won with 32%. And in an expensive Democratic primary in Maryland's 6th District, incumbent April McLean Delaney held off a challenge from the man she succeeded 4 years ago, David Trone, 44% to 37%.
3: In the South Carolina Republican runoff for governor, Alan Wilson ran way past Pamela Yvette after she led the primary 2 weeks ago. Wilson took 69% of the vote to Yvette's 31%. President Trump endorsed Yvette in the primary, but backed both candidates this time. And in Utah's redrawn 1st Congressional District, former Congressman Ben McAdams beat three progressive candidates with 56% of the vote. Democrats are hoping for a rare pickup in that district in November.
10: Let's turn now, Karen, to the latest in the Middle East. President Trump's defending his deal with Iran as he faces growing domestic pressure. The president says Iran will only be able to use its unfrozen funds to buy U.S. food and medical supplies. Now, Iran quickly disputed that. Both sides are also offering conflicting accounts on other key issues. Here's Secretary of State Marco Rubio.
15: We know what they agreed to. I don't know why they have to say the things they say. Whatever their internal or domestic politics is, I guess they'll navigate it. But we know what they agreed to do, and now they'll either do it or they won't.
10: Secretary of State Marco Rubio spoke as the Republican-led Senate voted to end U.S. involvement in the conflict in a largely symbolic move.
3: In a rare bipartisan accord, Nathan, the House of Representatives passed the most significant housing legislation in decades aimed at addressing affordability. The bill would streamline rules around factory-built housing, encourage localities to remove barriers to construction, and curb large institutional investors' ownership of single-family homes. President Trump is scheduled to sign the legislation later today.
10: Let's turn to markets now. Karen, futures are mostly higher after yesterday's tech-led sell-off on Wall Street. Investors focus now shifts to earnings from a high-flying tech stock. And we get more from Bloomberg Stocks reporter Dan Curtis.
16: Micron earnings are coming up and markets are on edge. The memory company has been dominating U.S. markets, not only one of the largest contributors to the S&P 500's rally this year, but has also become the most traded stock in the U.S., with about $50 billion worth of shares trading hands every day. Wall Street is looking for revenue growth of about 280% from a year ago, and projections are the adjusted earnings per share will climb nearly 1,000%. With great expectations come great volatility, and markets are braced for a 10% move off the back of earnings, which would create or destroy over $100 billion in market cap.
10: And Bloomberg's Dan Curtis says Micron shares are up almost 270% this year alone.
3: And Nathan, Amazon's Prime Day off to a slow start. According to a survey by market research firm Numerator, the average household spent about $89 as of yesterday afternoon, and that's down about 16% from the same time during last year's event. Amazon's marquee promotion is now in its 12th year.
10: And that's some of the things you need to know to start your day, brought to you by Interactive Brokers.
3: 6:33 on Wall Street. We bring in Michael Barr with more on what else is going on in New York and around the world. Michael, good morning.
17: Good morning, Karen. It hit a record 112 degrees in southern France as a heat wave in Europe deepens. The extreme temperatures have triggered widespread school and transit disruptions across the UK and France and forced major tourism sites like the Eiffel Tower and the Louvre Museum to close early. The extreme temperatures have already been blamed for several deaths. We're learning more about Monday's shooting at a library in Northern California that left two men dead, a young girl injured, and an 18-year-old in custody. Chico Police Chief Billy Aldridge says officers raced to the scene as 911 dispatchers guided them and listened in on the horror unfolding inside the Butte County Library late Monday afternoon.
18: The call, as it was open in our dispatch center, the dispatchers could overhear what they described as screaming and gunshots.
17: Chief Aldridge says police have identified the shooter as Bradley Scott Sayer of Chico. Chief Aldridge says the shooter seemed to be inspired by the Columbine High School shooting. Crews will remove the water for repairs at the Lincoln Memorial Reflecting Pool that has seen its blue paint peeling and algae growing in the water. Yesterday, President Trump claimed, without supporting evidence, that there had been a 350-foot gash in the paint and that the federal government would release images to substantiate his claim the pool was vandalized.
19: The reflecting pool looks fantastic. I just got pictures of it. It's beautiful. But somebody went in with a knife and cut it. They cut it up good. And then they cut a 300-350-foot slip in the form of lots of little slips, a real horrible stuff, and they destroyed the grass.
17: President Trump says that six people have been arrested. The House passed a bill aimed at addressing voters' affordability concerns with rare bipartisan backing. The measure would streamline rules around factory-built housing, encourage localities to remove barriers to construction, and curb large institutional investors' ownership of single-family homes. The legislation is expected to be signed by President Trump today. Global news 24 hours a day and whenever you want it with Bloomberg News Now. I'm Michael Barr, and this is Bloomberg. Karen.
3: All right, Michael Barr, thank you. And we are watching futures this morning with NASDAQ futures on the rise this morning. They're up 0.6%, up 166 points. This is after the sell-off yesterday. S&P futures, they're up 0.2%, up 16 points. And Dow futures down 0.1%, or 50 points. 10-year Treasury up 4/32. The yield is at 4.48%. This is Bloomberg. Six 36 on Wall Street. Time now for the Bloomberg Sports Update. It's brought to you by Flushing Bank, a division of Ocean First Bank. Here's John Stashower. John, good morning.
20: Good morning, Karen. Nowhere to go but up for the Washington Wizards, but they did just lock up Trae Young with a $212 million contract. And last night in Brooklyn, the Wizards had the first pick of the draft. As expected, took A.J. Devonta, who spent one season at BYU. Michigan won the national championship. Three of their players were taken among the first 12 picks, including Merez Johnson, who will now play for Dallas, and its new coach, Dusty May, who was just hired away from Michigan. First time in 14 years, a first-round pick from St. John's, Zubi Ejiofor, taken by Atlanta. The Knicks made trades with the Lakers, Dallas, and Phoenix. The Knicks will have three second-round picks tonight. Monday in Detroit, Jazz Chisholm was playing second base with a lollipop in his mouth. Did that earlier this season in an at-bat. Aaron Boone told him not to do it anymore. Chisholm came up sixth inning with a man on. Yankees trailing 2-1.
21: High fly ball, right field and deep. Algieri back on the track at the wall. See ya! And the Yankees take a 3-2 lead. Lollipop got him in trouble. A home run probably got him out of trouble. But still, it comes back to the lollipop, doesn't it? Double bubble trouble. He loves the spotlight.
20: Yes, network covered it. Yankees beat the Tigers 4-3. Mets lost to the Cubs 9-6. Doubleheader today at Citi Field. Nationals lost. Red Sox won. Portugal's first World Cup game. A surprising tie. And Cristiano Ronaldo didn't even have a shot on goal yesterday. A 5-0 rout. Ronaldo scored twice. He has goals in each of the last six World Cups. In Foxborough, England surprisingly failed to score. A tie with Ghana. Wins for Croatia and Colombia both 1-0. Colombia clinching advancement. Everyone's played twice today through Saturday. Six games a day to end group play, and then the knockout round of 32 begins on Sunday. John Stashower, Bloomberg Sports. Karen, Ethan.
3: All right, John, thank you. Well, now we want to take a look at some of the most read stories on the Bloomberg Terminal, which you can find by going to our EAD Go. And Nathan, this one is about Bill Gates. He told U.S. lawmakers he believed Jeffrey Epstein might have been considering blackmailing him. So this is according to those transcripts that were released by the House Oversight Committee. Yeah, in closed-door testimony on June 10th, Gates disputed details that Epstein recorded in emails to himself regarding the Microsoft co-founder's extramarital affairs. He said Epstein was potentially trying to use that information, including, quote, literally dozens of false things, for leverage. And Gates told the committee, quote, I was not blackmailed, but he says, as you look at these emails, you know it looks like Mr. Epstein's brainstorming was going in that direction. Gates says he addressed that possibility with Epstein directly, especially as he tried to break off communication with him. Gates acknowledged the affairs, but he said he wasn't connected to the women through Epstein. And Gates has repeatedly said he has no direct knowledge of Epstein's crimes with underage victims.
10: Wow. Well, this story's catching a lot of eyes this morning, Karen. Florida's once booming job market now faces surging unemployment. Starts off with some anecdotal evidence from a man named Joseph McHugh. He moved to Orlando from New York City 3 months ago, lined up a job doing electrics at a hospital construction site, figured once he got settled in, he could buy a house, move his wife and three kids down. But that job fell through after earning nearly $250,000 a year in New York. McHugh hasn't even been able to line up a job at Walmart. in Florida. It's a cautionary tale for a state that's grabbed headlines with the likes of Citadel, Wells Fargo, and Palantir relocating their headquarters to the Sunshine State. But while the rest of the country's unemployment has been, as you know, holding relatively steady, Florida's is up more than a percentage point to 4.8%. And you can read the full story at RE80Go.
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3: And I'm Karen Moscow, and equity markets are steady after a brief sell-off in top-performing technology names, with Micron Technology's earnings taking on added significance as a test for the rally in artificial intelligence stocks. Oil, meanwhile, extending declines as more tankers openly cross the Strait of Hormuz. And we check the markets all day long here on Bloomberg. S&P futures up 0.2% of 15 points this morning. Dow futures down 0.1% on 47 points. And NASDAQ futures up 0.5% or 158 points. 10-year Treasury up 4/32nds, yield 4.48%. The yield on the 2-year, 4.19%. NYMEX crude oil is down 1.9%, down $1.42 at $71.77 a barrel. Brent is at $75.56. COMEX gold down 1.7%, down $71 at $4,078 an ounce. Bloomberg dollar spot index up 0.3%. The euro 1.1341 against the dollar. British pound 1.3158. The yen 161.70. And Bitcoin up 0.2% at $62,500. That's a Bloomberg Business Flash. Now here's Michael Barr with more on what's going on around the world. Michael.
17: Thank you very much, Karen. Three candidates endorsed by New York Mayor Zora Mamdani swept to victory in Democratic congressional primaries on Tuesday. Former New York City Comptroller Brad Lander beat incumbent Dan Goldman in the 10th Congressional District, 66% to 34%. Lander will face Republican Jennifer Moore, who ran uncontested in the general election in November. Community organizer Darielisa Avia Chevalier beat incumbent Adriano Espiant in the 13th Congressional District with a 49% to 46%. In the 7th District race to succeed retiring Congresswoman Nydia Velasquez, state lawmaker Claire Valdez won with 56% of the vote. Brooklyn Borough President Antonio Reynosa, backed by Velasquez, took just 36% of the vote. Meanwhile, in the crowded race for retiring Congressman Jerry Nadler's seat, Micah Lashier won with 39% of the vote. Lashier is a former aide to Michael Bloomberg, founder and majority owner of Bloomberg Radio parent company, Bloomberg LP. Bloomberg endorsed Lashier in the race. Lashier faces Republican Caroline Schenkel in the fall. The Washington Wizards elected forward A.J. Dabanza from BYU with the number one pick in the NBA draft. In baseball, Yankees and Red Sox won. Mets, Orioles, Nationals lost. In soccer's Men's World Cup, Croatia beat Panama 1-0. England and Ghana played to a scoreless tie. Global news 24 hours a day and whenever you want it with Bloomberg News Now. I'm Michael Barr, and this is Bloomberg, Karen.
3: All right, Michael Barr, thank you. It is 6:42 on Wall Street. Let's turn to news in science and technology now with the Bloomberg NJIT STEM Report. 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Here's what's making news in science, technology, engineering, and math. For the truly rich, artificial intelligence cannot compete with human advisors in handling many of their needs. This is according to a report from HSBC Holdings. The HSBC survey shows that 62% of wealthy people still turn to human professionals as the main source of investment ideas. Conducted by Ipsos, the analysis also shows that only 12% said AI was the most influential factor in decision making. Widespread dryness and heat driven by El Nino will raise the risk of severe haze in Southeast Asia this year. That's according to a report by the Singapore Institute of International Affairs. The Institute increased its risk rating of severe haze to high, identifying August to September as the peak danger period for Singapore, Indonesia, Malaysia, and Brunei. That's the highest of three categories, and the first time it's been raised to that level since 2023. And archaeologists have discovered a huge Viking Age textile production site in Denmark. It dates back more than 1,000 years and underlines the sophistication of Viking society. Experts said that the sprawling site features an area for processing flax, as well as more than 80 pit houses, which are semi-buried huts that were used as workshops and dwellings in Viking times. That's the Bloomberg NJIT STEM report. Nathan.
10: Thanks for the Viking threads update, Karen. 644 coming up on 645 on Wall Street. Let's check what's going on in D.C., where some of the top stories include anti-establishment anger in New York primaries as Mamdani picks win. President Trump defending unfrozen Iranian funds as the Senate votes down the war. President ordering the Justice Department to look into gas prices he says aren't falling fast enough, and a lunch for the president and defiant Senate Republicans as grievances abound. Joining us from the nation's capital is Bloomberg News Deputy Washington Bureau Chief Laura Davison. So, Laura, we did see a threefer for Mayor Mamdani's picks in New York City. How's that reverberating inside the Beltway? Good morning.
0: Yes. What was good news for Zohran Mamdani is bad news for the two most prominent Democrats in Washington, being Chuck Schumer, the senator from New York, and the Senate minority leader, as well as Hakeem Jeffries, who's the Democratic leader in the House. This was at least in the New York City area, a resounding defeat for incumbents, and suggests that sort of a brewing divide within the party as we head later into the midterms this year, but also as we tee up for 2020. And the party is looking at what sort of candidates they want to run in the next presidential race. So this is a real sort of inflection point. New York City is not the rest of the country. It is not the broader Democratic Party, but it really does suggest that sort of Democratic Socialist, the very progressive wing of the party, is gaining steam in certain pockets, and figures like Mamdani have a very powerful sway over voters.
10: Now, we did also see Democrats win in the district held by Republican Congressman Mike Lawler as well. And in the crowded race for retiring Democrat Jerry Nadler's seat, the candidate backed by the founder of this station's parent company, Michael Bloomberg, Michael Lasher, won as well. What does that say about where things could go with the Democratic Party?
0: This race, particularly with where Michael Lasher won in Midtown Manhattan, was a very interesting race in particular, because it was a very crowded primary, but also a lot of AI money sloshing around. There was the AI industry invested heavily against a candidate, Boris, who lost, came in second place, but suggests that AI is also going to play a large role in these midterm elections. They're spending big, they're raising a lot of money for these super PACs, and are looking to have light touch regulation and some allies in Congress to help aid that. I'll note that it wasn't a resounding win for progressives across the board. There were some in New York, as well as in Utah and Maryland, elsewhere, candidates who were funded by AIPAC or other more moderate members who did have a win. So across the board, sort of a mixed night, but in New York City, it was all for progressives.
10: All right, let's turn to the latest on the negotiations with Iran, because it seems like we're hearing sort of conflicting messages from both sides when it comes to some of the key issues that are, I guess, still being discussed after the memorandum of understanding.
0: Yes, sort of the latest spat is over what Iran can do with these unfrozen funds that they, according to the memo of understanding, lays out that they would get access to over time. Trump has insisted that this money is only to be used to purchase medical supplies and U.S. commodities, things like corn, wheat, to feed the Iranian people. Iran has continued to deny that there's any such restrictions on the funds, and they're able to use that money as they please. This is, kind of one of the most delicate political issues for Trump in this deal of, this money being released and how Iran may use it. So this is, one of the points of many that will be debated over the next 60 days, while this memorandum of understanding is under negotiation. We hear that, talks will resume next week, Pakistani officials have said, but there's a lot of details that they are still working out, across the board, from whether nuclear inspectors to sort of what peace looks like in the region, the future of tolls or not in the Strait of Hormuz. This really calls into question of whether some sort of broader deal can be reached in, now less than 60 days. The clock is ticking there.
10: Just 30 seconds left here, but President Trump scheduled to have lunch with Senate Republicans after the Senate voted a War Powers Act resolution. What could it be like to be a fly on the wall for that today, Laura?
0: We are expecting lots of fireworks on Capitol Hill. Senators and Trump are both very angry at each other. Trump is going up there to talk to Republicans about his election security bill that, Republican leader John Thune has said just doesn't have the votes to pass and isn't going to. That on top of the war powers rebuke yesterday, as well as just general dissatisfaction about where the economy is headed into the midterms, will set up for a very, very tense meeting.
10: I really appreciate the update, as always. Bloomberg Deputy Washington Bureau Chief Laura Davison with us this morning from the nation's capital. Looking ahead to the market open on Wall Street this morning, looks like we could pick back some of the losses from yesterday, with NASDAQ futures up 0.5% right now. S&P futures are higher by 0.2%. Dow futures, little change to lower.
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2: And I'm Karen Moscow, and U.S. stocks are ticking higher to halt a brief sell-off as investors look ahead to Micron Technology's results for the next read on whether artificial intelligence spending is living up to expectations, and we check the markets all day long here on Bloomberg. S&P futures up 0.2%, up 11 points. Dow futures down 0.1%, down 59 points. NASDAQ futures higher by 0.5%, or 135 points. The DAX in Germany, it's falling, down 1%. 10-year Treasury up 4/32, yield 4.48%. The yield on the 2-year, 4.19%. NYMEX crude oil is down 2% on $1.40 at $71.81 a barrel. Brent is at $75.57. COMEX gold down 1.8% on $75 at $4,074 an ounce. Bloomberg dollar spot index up 0.3%. The euro 1.1340 against the dollar. British pound 1.3159. The yen 161.70. Bitcoin, it's little changed at $62,400. That's a Bloomberg Business Flash. Now here's Michael Barr with more on what's going on around the world. Michael.
3: Karen, thank you very much. Three candidates endorsed by New York Mayor Zoran Mamdani swept to victory in Democratic congressional primaries yesterday. Former New York City Comptroller Brad Lander beat incumbent Dan Goldman in the 10th Congressional District 66% to 34%. Lander will face Republican Jennifer Moore, who ran on contested in the general election in November. Community organizer Daria Lisa Avila Chevalier beat incumbent Adriano Espaillat in the 13th congressional district with 49% to 46%. In the 7th district race to succeed retiring Congresswoman Nydia Velasquez, state lawmaker Claire Valdez won with 56% of the vote. Meanwhile, in a crowded race for retiring Congressman Jerry Nadler's seat, Micah Lasher won with 39% of the vote. Lasher is a former aide to Michael Bloomberg, founder and majority owner of Bloomberg Radio parent company, Bloomberg LP. Bloomberg endorsed Lasher in the race. Lasher faces Republican Caroline Schenkel in the fall. And Kate Conley defeated a field of four other Democrats in New York's 17th district with 49% of the vote. Democrats are hoping to unseat Republican Congressman Mike Lawler in the Hudson Valley swing district in November. The Washington Wizards selected forward A.J. Dabansa from BYU with the number one pick in the NBA draft. Baseball, the Yankees and Red Sox won. Mets, Orioles, Nationals lost. Soccer's Men's World Cup, Portugal beat Uzbekistan 5-0. Cristiano Ronaldo scored twice and became the first player to score in six different World Cup tournaments. Global news 24 hours a day and whenever you want it with Bloomberg News Now. I'm Michael Barr and this is Bloomberg, Nathan.
4: Thanks, Michael. 6:56 on Wall Street. Let's take a look at some stocks on the move today. I'm Nathan Hager, joined by Bloomberg's Dan Curtis on a mostly positive Wednesday morning. Dan, you're starting us off with the biggest decliner in the pre-market. What's behind the move for Cerebras? Good morning.
5: Good morning, Nathan. Cerebras shares are down 13%, and this is a sign of just where the AI trade is. So the chipmaker's annual forecast beat estimates, but not by enough to impress Wall Street. The company came in with guidance of around $860 million for the period. The average projection was around $830 million, but Wall Street has become accustomed to large beat and raises, and so it's raising the bar for what impresses shareholders. That's putting the shares on the back foot under ticker CBRS. This company is just reported its first earnings since it went public. The shares are around $197 in the pre-market. It IPO'd at $185, but right now we're looking at potentially the lowest price of public trading since that IPO.
4: And we're seeing a pretty big decline as well for another major firm that reported earnings, FedEx.
5: Yeah, so FedEx shares are down about 7.5% in the pre-market, ticker FDX, as headwinds push the shares lower after a 37% gain year-to-date into the earnings. The courier beat fiscal fourth-quarter earnings estimates, but signaled there's still turbulence in the market. The grounding of its MD-11 cargo jet fleet complicated operations for the quarter, and profit margin for the period fell to 8.4% below estimates. The CEO sees higher wages and transportation rates as well as other inflationary pressures, increasing costs by $2.6 billion this year. So margins very much in focus today. FedEx is working on ways to boost those margins, prioritizing healthcare and aerospace parcels, both of which tend to carry higher profits. But that's not enough to aid the shares this morning.
4: All right, let's turn to the positive side of the ledger. The biggest gainer pre-market this morning is Wendy's, the new meme stock, Dan?
5: It might think so, but it is actually a duo coming together. So Wendy's, ticker WEN, is up 20% in the pre-market. And it appointed Steve Cerulius as CFO, replacing Ken Cook, who will remain in an advisory position through next month. Why this replacement is so important, though, is it comes on the heels of Bob Wright becoming Wendy's CEO last month. The two of them both used to work for Potbelly. So the duo is reunited after turning around that company. And Bloomberg Intelligence does see this as a signal that more management changes are likely, as the CEO is in about his first month in the new position, and he is looking to change the direction of Wendy's. And that is helping change the direction this morning.
4: I should note, in the interest of transparency, Potbelly makes a decent sandwich. Close us out here, Dan, as we look ahead to probably the biggest earnings story of the week from Micron.
5: Absolutely. So we have Micron shares rebounding about 3% under ticker MU. Earnings after the bell and expectations are high, with Wall Street forecasting nearly 1,000% increase in adjusted earnings per share from last week. Margin expansion, a huge tailwind here, and guidance will be key. We need to see memory demand being supported, not just this year, but next year. This will be key to the AI trade for the rest of the week.
4: I think this might be the first stock movers report in some time that we haven't mentioned SpaceX, but let's leave it there. Dan Curtis, as always, thank you. And for more conversations like this, subscribe to Stock Movers wherever you get your podcasts. Stocks as a whole, mostly higher, with NASDAQ futures up 0.4%. This is Bloomberg Daybreak. I'm Nathan Hager alongside Karen Moscow. 6:59 on Wall Street. Bloomberg Surveillance with Tom Keene, Paul Sweeney, Alexis Christophorus, and Michael Barr starts right now.
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9: Good morning, everyone. Tom Keene, Paul Sweeney, Michael Barr, Alexis Christophorus. We should start with SpaceX because Nathan left it behind.
10: Oh, did he?
9: How dare he do that?
10: I know. I mean, they sold some bonds yesterday.
9: Some bonds yesterday. I looked at
10: the market liked it. But, and you know, we had Schiffman in here yesterday from BI with Scarlet Fu. And he says, hey, buy the long-dated paper because they're going to have to pay up to get some investor interest. And that's exactly what happened.
9: He's so shrewd because everybody bought the short paper.
10: Yep. So,
9: and he's saying the long paper's available.
10: I'm not sure if my order got filled. I'll check later today.
9: We'll have to check on that.
10: That's what he told me.
9: On the Bloomberg Terminal, WACC is one of my most valuable screens. Wow. WACC, weighted average cost of capital. It's a snapshot. And when you look at SpaceX, it's real simple, folks. It's totally different than you'd expect. I mean, there's a lot of preferred equity debt noise going on around that at play, lifting up this morning off of the swoon of the last couple of days, 156 close, and I think we're at 157 right now. We say good morning, Bloomberg Surveillance across America. It's brought to you by Cohn Resnick. As your business evolves, so should your tax strategy. Cohn Resnick's proactive approach, it cuts through complexity, reducing risk, capturing savings, and turning tax into your competitive edge. Cohn Resnick tax strategy, built for what is next. And we thank Cohn Resnick for foundational support of everything we do. What do you, I mean, I got to bounce. Maybe it's because Dan Ives walked in the building.
10: Yeah, the sport coat is just bounce. Really discerning. It's just, it's not good today.
9: I mean, he did it.
10: His outfit.
9: He did it.
10: Not
9: you
10: good.
9: Know, your advantage on radio today. For YouTube, you're in a bit.
10: Yep. It's troubling.
9: We'll have to see in there.
10: I mean, I'm looking at WTI crude oil off another $1.40. So we're sitting at $71
9: Thank
10: and change
9: you.
10: On WTI.
9: Thank you. I missed that.
10: Well, John Tucker later, you know, kind of what he's paying at the pump here.
9: The Wawa meters.
10: Yep.
9: He's We have John Tucker has vacation.
10: What?
9: Is he using your day, Si?
10: Yeah. What is John Tucker doing vacation?
9: He's home watching the World Cup.
10: Yeah, okay.
9: Every minute. From the Interactive Broker Studios, the Bloomberg Business Flash, Alexis Christophorus.
12: All right. Thanks a lot, Tom. Good morning, everyone. Tech stocks are finding their footing after yesterday's steep sell-off. We have got NASDAQ 100 futures up 0.5% now, up 152 points. We've got Dow futures down by 23 and S&P futures up 0.25% or about 17 points. Micron's earnings taking on some new gravity today with markets on edge over AI. Micron out with earnings after the closing bell ahead of that. That shares are up 3.5%. Another key focus, it is Qualcomm Investor Day. That stock up 2%. The dollar continuing to rise. The Bloomberg Dollar Spot Index up about 0.3% at 1227.18. That is its highest level in about 13 months, supported by expectations that the Fed could raise interest rates this year. Meantime, as Paul was just talking about a second ago, oil continuing to slip here as more tankers cross the Strait of Hormuz. And U.S. diesel falling below $5 a gallon for the first time since mid-March. Brent crude down nearly 2% at $75.59 a barrel. West Texas Intermediate down nearly 2% at $71.83 a barrel. President Trump now ordering the Department of Justice to look into why gas prices haven't fallen faster as oil continues to drop. And that's your Bloomberg Business Flash, Tom and Paul.
9: Alexis, thank you so much. Greatly appreciated. Aaron Kenning gets us started here. Good conversation on courage in the market with Clear Harbor Asset Management. I look at things that have pulled back, OMG, and some of this stuff has been such a moonshot. We're back to some form of

0: earnings. Earnings growth for the S&P 500 up 26%. So when you look at the rate of change of earnings for the second quarter, which hasn't even come to an end yet, I think it's giving the market a little bit of pause. Are we really going to see 25% earnings growth as far as the eye can see? And so I think that's giving some hesitation, not to mention the idea that we have debt issuance, equity issuance with SpaceX, and we've had a massive sort of overbought RSI and other momentum indicators in the market that's giving some pause to investors here.
1: Excuse me, I don't mean to interrupt. Do you remember a correction?
2: No, I do not. I go back a long way. So as we think about this, I mean, earnings have kind of made the market feel like it's not that expensive right here because the earnings growth has been so strong. Is that a fair way to look at it? I mean, because it just feels like it feels a little toppy. I got lots of IPOs coming. I'm worried about froth in the market, but the earnings have been there, it seems like.
0: Yeah, it's interesting. I mean, you look at, memory is the theme of the morning with SK Hynix becoming an ADR. And, you know, that segment of the market is trading at very low PEs, but that's because the earnings growth has been dramatic. The SaaS names have come off massively, so they're now trading below the S&P forward earnings multiple. And then you have, you know, a lot of other sectors that have been put out to pasture as the eyes remain on this sort of AI boom.
1: 24 hours a day, folks, we use the Bloomberg Professional Service. Sweeney Jumpman, this WEI Go.
2: Yeah.
1: Let's remind ourselves, Paul, 12 months trailing, Dow up 20%, S&P 500 up 21%, NASDAQ all-in comp up 29%.
2: Yep.
1: It's terrible.
2: It is. It's crazy out there. What do we think about, you mentioned the SaaS names, and just software in general. Seems like, I mean, the SOX index has been just ripping. Anything with the chips in it, been ripping. But some of these tried and true names that the market has loved forever, some of these software names, really being, you know, some people say thrown out with the baby with the bathwater type of thing here. How do you think about software broadly defined?
0: So, Paul, I think there are some very sound companies within the software space and great companies that are going to be around for a long, long time that have been under significant pressure. And really, the question is the growth rate of these companies and how are they implementing AI and co-agentic sort of variables into their workflows.
2: Yep.
0: Or will co-workers being created by Anthropics of the world and other consulting firms that use these entities ultimately create a workflow that disintermediates some of these SaaS names. And so I do think the baby in many cases has been thrown out with the bathwater. You really need to parse through that pretty extensive landscape to try to, you know, capture who the winners are and who may ultimately be thrown under the water with this AI.
1: So what are you doing with cash today? You know, you're in a responsible adult portfolio. You're 8.25% in cash. What's the tone?
0: You know, so at Clear Harbor Asset Management, we're looking at multi-asset class portfolios. We're thinking about what has underperformed. Is it justified? What has outperformed? Not just in equities, but also in fixed income. And so, you know, if you take a look at 10-year treasuries, if we're sitting here in June of 2020, 10-year yields were at 70 basis points. Today, they're almost at 450, and the real rate of return is about 225 basis points in the green. And so, you know, that gives us some level of opportunity perhaps that didn't exist 6 years ago.
1: Yeah. I think we got to leave it there. Aaron, thank you so much. Great first brief for the morning. Aaron Kenton with us, Clear Harbor Asset Management. And really, you know, signifies here with the bounce, folks, NASDAQ up 0.4%. The VIX was out over 20. We've come into 19.15. And the yield space, again, I really want to emphasize the lower yield, seeing the 10-year yield 4.48%. But as Paul mentioned, American Oil 71.84 as well. For many people, and particularly the gloom crew out there, this is the pinata of the day. Dan Ives joins us now, quietly dressed with Wedbush Technologies and Securities.
2: Disturbing.
1: I should say, what's the character of this pullback? There's 14 kinds of pullback. Which kind is this?
3: Look, I think this pullback is, it's real. Look, I view it as it's all related to what's happened in Korea, right? In terms of like the Kospi, what we've seen there. It's just this white knuckle moment that's going to be nothing more than a breather.
1: You go to China a lot. The zeitgeist, without question, is about China developing through DeepSeek and others 90% of the efficacy of AI for one-tenth the cost. Is it legit?

0: Can't worry.
1: No, because for the first time in 30 years, the U.S. is ahead of China when it comes to tech. And the reality is, it's not just from NVIDIA to what we see with the models with Anthropic to the hyperscalers to the software companies like Palantir and others. Look, could they do it cheaper? Yeah. Are they winning on robotics? Are they winning when it comes to energy because of nuclear? But when it comes to the AI race, I don't even think it's a question in terms of right now where, you know, U.S. is versus China. And that's why I think some of those fears, and we've seen like the DeepSeek moments and some of the others, yeah. I think a lot of that are more fictional sort of fears.
2: Microsoft stock is off 23% year to date, trades at 20 times earnings. Talk to us about Microsoft here.
1: Look, I think it continues to be somewhere between a head scratcher to just a table pounder opportunity. In my view, very similar. Like when I think about Alphabet a year ago, mm-hmm. in terms of view, like they were done, AI was going to crush search, you know, the DOJ was going to break it up. Look, I think with Microsoft, I think the issue is just tied to OpenAI. And right now, whether it's Oracle, Microsoft, I think being tied to OpenAI is a negative relative to Anthropic being golden
2: child. Why is that the case?
1: Because I think Anthropic relative to the model, Claude, golden child, best model out there. I think anyone tied to OpenAI right now, that's been a negative for Microsoft. Two is, look, when you look at Azure growth, it's been strong, but maybe not the overwhelming point where there's a view that Amazon and Google have started to narrow the gap. Copilot clearly had stumbled out of the gate. Mm-hmm. So right now, that is a penalty box stock. That I think is ultimately a $550 stock.
0: Does a penalty box stock have to have active management helping the stock here? Do they do a share buyback? I got a dividend growth, 5-year dividend growth of 10.2%. Put some steroids on it. I mean, is that what they have to do?
1: Well, I think that Nadella and the team, it's getting to a point here where they're going to have to do something. Look,
0: 21 multiple, Paul, to your point.
2: I know.
1: But then it goes back to, like, if you look at Apple, if I told you a year ago where Apple would be today relative to maybe some of the doomsday fears, a lot of that was also, like, Cook, one of their main pieces of success is that despite some of the bumps and, you know, the sort of roller coaster they saw when it came to what they've done on the capital side.
0: I agree with that, but come on, they're not pissing away money on AI like everybody else. Does Microsoft have to adjust their timeline of spending on all this CapEx AI stuff?
1: I think the market's telling Microsoft, show us the execution, show us the growth, otherwise you're going to have to get curtailed. And the market's saying that not just to Microsoft, but to Meta. Because for Meta, like, investors no longer want to see dog eat the homework type quarters when you're spending CapEx like that. For Google, they've succeeded massively. So when they do equity raises and things like that, investors are fine with it. Now, look, they have obviously lost engineers and others and with Anthropic, and that caused some of the sell-off. But I just think now you're starting to see a separation in terms of you can't just own the names as a broader trade. They each have their own sort of characteristics that are ultimately going to drive their growth.
2: Dan, I don't think we've spoken to you since SpaceX has been in the market. I'm not even sure if Edward Bush, you're covering that stock, but what's the conversations? What are the conversations you've been having with clients about SpaceX here?
1: Look, I think it just like we'll see with Anthropic and OpenAI, you know, it's something where it's been this juggernaut that one way or another, investors like it or hate it. It's definitely a huge conversation. I think the big thing is that investors are more looking at it as a proxy for what would be with an OpenAI or an Anthropic or what it says about the broader tech trade. And I think this is one where it's almost been investors are viewing it a little as a proxy, and that states to what I think is important in terms of broader tech. Look, it's our view, like in the AI revolution, whether it's space, chips, cybersecurity, so this is going to spread. You could talk about it on the SpaceX side. I could even talk about it on the Caterpillar side.
2: Mm-hmm. Yeah.
1: So I think I think you're really seeing right now this AI revolution spreading to second, third, fourth derivative, and investors figuring out how to own it.
0: Is Microsoft a software company? Do you pull them together with Salesforce and Accenture? And I don't do that. They're like how do they convey that to the public other than the CEO's wonderful interview in the Wall Street Journal the other day?
1: Look, it's really, you have to show it in Azure growth. you have to show it in numbers that investors start to feel that Microsoft basically owning the enterprise is an acceleration story from a growth perspective, acceleration from what will ultimately be free cash flow. And I think right now they are lumped with Salesforce. They are lumped with ServiceNow.
0: Yeah, exactly. What's the target price again on Microsoft?
1: $550. Because to me, look, and I just, when I look at Microsoft, that continues to be the one. Meta in the penalty box for a good reason. Microsoft, I think, is right. way disconnected by what ultimately is fundamentally
0: That's up 47%, Paul.
2: Yeah, exactly.
0: I mean, that's like a bright, shiny green coat that you can't even concentrate. Alexis, the rods and cones of my retina are shot when he walks in. That's a Bill Cosby line.
2: I mean, the shirt sport coat combination today is particularly troublesome, but I don't know how he even got
1: into
2: building.
1: It's like Keen style.
2: Yeah, so, it could be. Yeah. It could be back, you know, back in the day.
1: Back in the day.
2: Real quickly, Elon, does he roll up Tesla into SpaceX?
1: Well, we've said 80% chance that Tesla ultimately gets bought by SpaceX because for Musk, it's about having all the AI under one ecosystem, under one control. It's okay. Also and that continues to be our view as a data play.
0: Then yeah, how do you respond to really, really competent people like George Noble, founder with Peter Lynch of Fidelity Overseas, who's harshly critical of just the core financial dynamics of Tesla? How do you respond to somebody that esteemed?
1: Mm-hmm. What I'd respond is that there is pressure on Tesla to show robotaxis, autonomous growth, soft. In other words, like, show the actual numbers over the next 6, 9, 12
0: months. When are they
1: going to
0: do that? Come on. I ended up here with, what's his, Ed? Who's our tech guy?
3: Ed Ludlow.
0: Yeah. Ed Ludlow. I ended up with Ed Ludlow. They're in 3 cities with like 42 robotaxis. It's a starter project.
1: But ultimately, it's the view that over the next 2, 3, 4 years, when it comes to autonomous and it comes to robot, that Tesla will really be the one that kind of owns the market. Look, market is basically saying, like, if you look at things today, could you justify the valuation? No. Market's saying, look around the corner. I'm going to say where this could go 2, 3, 4 years. And to your point, in terms of the skeptics, like, that will determine if the bears will be wrong, and I believe they will be, but it comes down to execution for Musk and Tesla.
0: I just had to take photographs of, you know, it's just something that
2: some just are worse than others.
1: I can actually see the bow tie. I personally, this in a bow tie.
2: Yeah.
1: For him.
0: It would work.
1: It would work. Yeah. I think it would work perfectly.
0: Who was it? Pee Wee Herman.
2: Or
0: Pee Wee Herman, not Pee Wee Reese. Yeah. So this is the Father's Day bow tie, Alexis. You like it?
4: Electric guitars. Oh my God!
0: I own every single electric guitar on this bow tie except this one right here. I said to Mrs. Keene, it's $125. You'll love it. Dan Ives, thank you so much. Brute, you got to come back. I just can't say enough about the value add of the conversation in technology from Wedbush, optimistic, and others a little more cautious, to say the least. Far too short a time with our news in New York City, Michael Barr.
5: The latest round of primary elections took place Tuesday in 4 states, Maryland, New York, South Carolina, and Utah. 3 candidates endorsed by New York Mayor Zora Mamdani swept to victory in Democratic congressional primaries. Former New York City Comptroller Brad Lander beat incumbent Dan Goldman in the 10th congressional district, 66% to 34%. Lander declared victory last night.
6: Solidarity is the force that we need to vanquish Trump's fascism, to abolish ICE, and to stand up to the billionaires who are rigging our economy.
5: Lander will face Republican Jennifer Moore, who ran uncontested in the general election in November. Community organizer Daria Lisa Avila Chevalier beat incumbent Adriano Espaillat in the 13th congressional district with 49% to 46%. In the 7th district race to succeed retiring Congresswoman Nidia Velasquez, state lawmaker Claire Valdez won with 56% of the vote. Meanwhile, in the crowded race for retiring Congressman Jerry Nadler's seat, Micah Lash Lasher won with 39% of the vote. Lasher is a former aide to Michael Bloomberg, founder and majority owner of Bloomberg Radio parent company, Bloomberg LP. Bloomberg endorsed Lasher in the race. Lasher faces Republican Caroline Schenkel in the fall. And Kate Conley defeated a field of four other Democrats in New York's 17th district with 49% of the vote. Global news 24 hours a day and whenever you want it with Bloomberg News Now. I'm Michael Barr, and this is Bloomberg. Tom, Paul, and Alexis.
0: Michael Barr, thanks so much. The news update, the Michael Barr moment. 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
4: It's 7:24 on Wall Street. I'm Alexis Christophorus from the Bloomberg Interactive Brokers Studio. Tech stocks are on the rebound after yesterday's sell-off. We've got NASDAQ 100 futures up 0.33% or 95 points. Dow futures, though, in the red by 27 points. And S&P futures up slightly, a gain there of about 11 points. Oil continues to slide as more ships successfully cross the Strait of Hormuz. Brent crude down 2% now at $75.52 a barrel. West Texas Intermediate crude at $71.74 a barrel. That's a level we haven't seen since the early days of the war with Iran, and it is down about 2%. The Bloomberg Dollar Spot Index up 0.33% at 1227.28. On the tech front, Qualcomm has its investor conference today, and Micron reports earnings after the closing bell. SpaceX shares little changed one day after the Elon Musk-led rocket and satellite company snapped a 3-day sell-off, and SK Hynix plans to raise more than $29 billion in a landmark U.S. listing. That's to increase its capacity to meet memory chip demand. At that size, the deal would be among the top 5 share sales of all time. And that's your Bloomberg Business Flash. Tom and Paul.
5: Alexis, thanks so much. Got some really, really interesting conversations today on, you know, equity investment up to June 30 and on forward. Daryl Kronk to be with us later. Tally Legere, who's been incredibly right about this great bull market, a bunch of others as well. We continue strong now with Jeff Scholz joining us with ClearBridge Investments of Franklin at Templeton. There's a fabulous article in the Financial Analyst Journal with Cam Harvey, among others, of Duke, which defines growth in value as the old metric. And says, wait a minute, it's about growth. Is with great respect to Sir John Templeton, who personally changed my life, is value dead?
6: Value's not dead. If you look at value that's been leading over the course of this year, you've seen quite a nice bounce back there. And I think there's more opportunity as we look forward. Now, one of the things that I think the market is starting to recognize is that the hyperscalers are no longer asset-light companies. They're asset-heavy companies. Their free cash flow has dwindled dramatically. And I think that's taken a lot of the steam and the momentum out of the valuations that you've seen in those stocks. I think more importantly, when you look out over the next 12 months, the U.S. economy is on a pretty solid foundation right now, right? Consumption continues to hold up. You continue to have that AI CapEx story, but that CapEx cycle is broadening. And I think that that's going to create better earnings momentum for those value stocks. And I think that they can continue to gain as we look to the back half of the year.
7: How do you guys define value?
6: Value are companies that have, you know, lower valuations. They're companies that pay dividends. They're more mature companies. But value companies also do well when you have a high degree of operational leverage. And that's exactly what we've seen over the course of the last couple of quarters. Wage growth is moving down, which tends to be the largest cost structure in a company's costs. And you have had really strong revenue growth. And I continue to see that happening in the back half of the year.
7: Outside of the tech story, how about financials? How do you view them? Because it just seems like every day we have an extraordinary amount of capital markets activity, and it just feels like a lot of these financial companies are going to benefit here.
6: I think you want to pick your spots in financials. Banks are trading at relative highs. You've seen that in both the major money centers and also regional banks. Lending is starting to pick up. I mentioned that CapEx cycle broadening out of AI, and you're seeing that with the pickup of industrial production. Core capital goods orders are moving higher. You're also seeing it with manufacturing PMI. So that should be a nice tailwind as we look forward. But ultimately, I'm pretty optimistic on the overall outlook of the markets, even though I do think that we're going to see some choppiness as we move forward.
7: Doesn't look like the Fed's going to throw us a bone here in terms of lower interest rates here. We heard from the new Fed Chairman Warsh last week. I guess a lot of folks are calling him kind of a hawkish Dover. I'm not sure how that plays out, but can this market work if we don't have interest rate cuts and maybe even an interest rate hike or two?
6: Well, his presser certainly took a lot of people by surprise.
7: Yep.
6: He doubled down on the price stability aspect of the dual mandate, given the strength that you've seen in the labor markets. And I think that makes a lot of sense. You know, you need to build back the Fed's credibility. And he's trying to remove the Fed's support of the financial markets. And he wants the Fed to be a lot more nimble, much less forward guidance, which was necessary coming out of the financial crisis, but not necessarily where we currently sit today. So I know the markets have priced in 1.8 hikes as we look out over 12 months, which is about a 5-hike differential from where we were going into the war. But ultimately, I see no cuts or hikes coming from the Fed with the task force being established. Sure. I think that buys the Fed chair 6 months. And by that time, inflation should start to be cooling.
5: With the heritage of ClearBridge and Franklin Templeton and Legg Mason and one of my icons, Bill Miller, how does value reassert itself? Does it find a path? Is it about a weak dollar? Or is it just growthiness fails?
6: Well, I think it could be a weaker dollar, but I think when you look forward, it could be just a different regime than what we've seen over the course.
5: I like that. Literally, we need to get to a different regime.
6: And I think we are at the point of where what we're seeing that over the last 5 or 6 years. You have higher inflation, higher nominal GDP growth. And again, when you have higher interest rates, higher revenue growth, you know, growth stocks don't trade at the premium that we've seen over the last 15 years. So I think it's a different environment, and we're clearly seeing that in the price action with value and growth over the course of the last year, year and a half.
5: I mean, Paul, this goes back to what you said with Dan Ives. I mean, I'm sorry, Microsoft's at 21 times earnings. In the modern day, that's like trading at a 15 multiple years ago.
7: I know. You mentioned inflation here. I mean, I've got oil coming back down to $71 a barrel. I mean, are my inflation concerns, can I put them on the back burner
5: This is
7: now?
5: The key. Hold on. Folks, what Mr. Sweeney just said is the money question of the end of June. Continue.
7: What is the inflation story these days, do you think?
6: Well, obviously, inflation should pick up as you get that lagged pass-through from the energy spike that we've seen over the course of the last couple of months. But when you break down core inflation into its three main components, I'm not as concerned. I think inflation is going to start to moderate as we get to the later part of the third quarter. Core goods inflation, when you look at the last CPI print, was negative. Mm-hmm. You haven't had a negative print since Liberation Day of last year. You look at shelter inflation. Yes, it picked up a little bit, but if you look at rents, it's likely going to continue to moderate. And then you have Supercore, which is services ex shelter. It dropped last month, and it's has a high degree of correlation with wage growth, which continues to moderate. So when you put that picture together, yes, we could have a couple of hot inflation prints over the next 2 or 3 months. But looking out further, you know, I see disinflation.
5: Well, I see people, Yanatsis at Goldman Sachs took a real stand today. And to quote folks without a decimal point, they said 2% inflation. Jeff, the way I see it, this market is not steeled for a reaffirmation of disinflation. I just don't see it.
6: And I would agree. I think that the pricing that you're seeing in Fed fund futures is way too hawkish. And ultimately, I know the markets are choppy right now. As inflation starts to dissipate, the 10-year Treasury will likely move lower. Valuations will likely move higher as a consequence. And, you know, we think that earnings picture still remains intact.
5: Jeff, thank you so much. Jeff Scholz with us with ClearBridge Investments of Templeton, Franklin Templeton. Really, really interesting. Huge debate, folks, about this growthiness versus value debate here. I think you're going to see much more of that into the autumnal season as well. Yes, I survived. I watched England, Ghana.
1: Halfback passes to the center. Back to the wing. Back to the center. Center holds it. Holds it. Holds it.
8: Halfback.
5: Okay,
8: center.
5: That's fine. It was in English as well.
8: Center holds
5: okay,
8: it.
5: To
8: holds
5: me,
8: it
5: was all about the ref. They had umpired. I didn't even know what to call him.
7: I don't know.
5: Every time they touched somebody, he blew the whistle. In England, he literally didn't allow England to play like normal Premier League football. It was like Harry Kane was out there with two arms tied around his back. Ghana did great.
9: Uh-huh.
5: It was great. But I am steeled today, Paul. For Switzerland, Canada, I wonder if Prime Minister Carney will be there. Bosnia and Harris Govina. It sounds like they were a folk group out of Columbia. They played up, you know, on 112th Street. Morocco, Haiti. Okay. I mean, we got to get to some, like, big games here.
7: I mean, soccer is a universal game here. But, again, there's some good games out there.
5: This is making money for people. Sure. That's your area, right?
7: Yeah, absolutely. I mean, I think this is a Fox product here, Fox Network, Fox TV, and all their platforms. Okay. So they're loving this stuff. And it's an expanded World Cup this year. More teams, more games.
5: Which I must admit I like.
7: Yeah.
5: It's so fun.
4: Any indication, I was on a plane, stuck on a plane for about 9 hours.
7: Oh, lovely.
4: And always fun. And I was looking around at what people were watching on their screens, and lots of folks were watching the World Cup.
5: They were.
7: Absolutely.
5: Can you pick up your beverage, please?
4: My beverage,
5: in the control room,
4: yes,
5: please?
4: Yes, I
5: wake up.
4: It's up.
5: Ken, our global... wake up. Okay, beverage is up. Ready? Hydration break.
7: That's what the kids do. Hydration.
4: Gotta do it.
7: If you're thirsty, you get something to drink.
4: We need something harder than this.
7: The kids walk around with these huge containers of water. It's at their...
5: Oh, come on. I remember when we played, we were in late summer hockey practice, and you couldn't drink water.
7: Yeah.
4: That's
5: no, you
4: horrific.
5: Can't drink water until it's over.
4: Moms are freaking out everywhere.
5: John Lloyd used to sit in the corner of the rink and throw up because he didn't have hydration break. That was a surveillance hydration break for all of you worldwide. Go team!
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8: 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I'm Alexis Christophorus. 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Tech stocks are on the rebound after yesterday's sell-off. We've got NASDAQ 100 futures up 0.5% or 145 points. Dow futures now flipping into the green, up 26 points. S&P futures up 0.25% or 18 points. Oil, though, continuing to slide as more ships successfully cross the Strait of Hormuz. We've got Brent crude at $75.14 a barrel, down 2.5%. WTI crude also down 2.5% at $71.38 the barrel. The Bloomberg Dollar Spot Index up 0.25% at 12.2660. And we have got bond yields mostly lower here. The 2-year yield 4.19% and the 10-year at 4.47%. On the tech front, Qualcomm has its investor conference and Micron reports earnings after the closing bell. Also, SpaceX shares little change today after the company snapped a 3-day sell-off. We've got shares of Cerebras down today after the newly public chipmaker gave an annual sales forecast that disappointed investors. And Alphabet, the Google parent, will replace Verizon in the Dow Jones Industrial Average on Monday. And that's your Bloomberg Business Flash. Tom and Paul.
9: Alexis, thanks so much. Okay, massive rip up the script, and we can do this with Libby Cantrell of PIMCO as well. The Secretary of Treasury is over on the Death Star, giving the Republican line off the elections last night. This is Besant. Last night we saw Mamdani is leader of Democrats. Lauren Amias picks that up for Bloomberg with Naka Katan and Samuel Church this morning, talking about anti-establishment anger. Is the progressive Democrats, the social Democrats, the new Mamdani angle? This is not Jacob Javits. This is not this is not Hubert Humphrey. This isn't even John Lindsay, is it?
10: No, I mean, this is, so I think a couple of things. One is that just remember, politics are local. So we're talking about one of, if not the most liberal city in America. But what this does show you, what sort of the primary results show you last night is, one, Mamdani has incredible star power. He went 3 for 3 in terms of endorsing folks who ended up winning. But two, there is a lot of anti-incumbent anger. And you saw this, you've seen this on the Republican side, just as a reminder. Right. And now you're seeing it on the Democratic side as well. And then number three is that the Democratic Socialists, at least here in New York City, are much better organized than the party. So grassroots, outreach, that all that stuff still matters. I think this is very much expected that the Republicans will sort of demagogue this. They'll make this sort of the face of the Democratic Party. I think it is also important just to remember that other folks, more moderate candidates, actually won last night on the Democratic side in Utah, in upstate New York, down in Maryland. So I'm not sure that we should be extrapolating massive themes about kind of the future of the Democratic Party. But what is clear from on the Republican side and Democratic side, and people are angry and they're mad at incumbents and they're taking them out on the sort of the political class, if you will.
1: Democratic socialists, I'm not really even sure what that is, but is that a national thing?
10: Well, again, I think, I mean, it's definitely a thing in the urban cities. Okay. So what you've seen in L.A., what you're seeing in Washington, D.C., and here in New York. And again, what do Democratic Socialists stand for? Mm-hmm. I think it is pretty amorphous, honestly. But their outreach, their grassroots, their organizing, I mean, has been, you know, stellar. And mm-hmm. as a result, they are doing well in these cities. Again, I would just be... I would not extrapolate necessarily to national politics. New York City, L.A., Washington, D.C., obviously, very, you know, very different. The other thing I think just to remember is that, like, we haven't gotten the final voter turnout figures, but it's like 10% of voters voted last night, if that.
9: Okay, I get it that 42 people voted. You know,
10: and were you one of them?
9: Okay, but here's a sub-headline in the Washington Post. Hakeem Jeffries back candidates lose key primary races. How do the Jeffries, how does a mainstream Democrat in Michigan adapt and adjust to this anger? This is, Laura says, this anti-establishment anger.
10: I think they'll try to tap into this. I mean, this is a theme. We're just seeing this. So whatever your labels you put on it, you're seeing that voters are angry about gas and groceries and housing and healthcare. And now AI is the new boogeyman. And so, you know, I think that what Democrats who are moderate, who are winning and need to win in kind of purple, if not reddish districts, they'll try to kind of tap into the bigger themes and try to stay away from the labels. Now, of course, question if they can do that. I think Republicans are going to try to be smart about pinning Mamdani on the entire Democratic Party. As we know, Democrats are a big tent, so they'll think they'll try to use that as their kind of rationalization.
9: Please.
1: So most of our viewers and listeners were just enjoying the early days of summer, but boy, the midterms are right around the corner. What's the feeling these days about how this might play out in midterms?
10: Well, look, I think that, anti-incumbency. I think this, and so, you know, I would argue the Democrats were a casualty of this in 2024. Voters were angry then. They, you know, put President Trump, obviously, pretty unequivocally into the White House. Republicans won both chambers. I think you're going to see a little bit of a reversal of that. Now, the Democrats, with Democrats probably winning the House, I think they'll, Republicans will still keep the Senate. But again, I think that the overall theme is that the political establishment is not working for voters, and voters will take that out on either party parties.
9: All your connections, with all your heritage to Washington, if there's a four box dilemma, the basic idea that if the Democrats mess this up midterm in presidential 28, that the Republicans will win again. Can the Democrats get their act together and coalesce into a winning message?
10: They have to be something other than just anti-Trump. And because they are kind of a bunch of cats and dogs, a big umbrella party, if
9: that's
10: you will.
9: That's
10: the history, of course. It's a big tent. You know, this is sort of the heritage of the Democratic Party, as you know very well, Tom. So, you know, can they, though, coalesce around several key themes or key messages that are not just anti-Trump? That has been the glue for the party since 2016. I think it's a pretty fragile base in order to win elections.
9: Can you come back tomorrow? Well, I promise.
10: Always.
9: We'll talk policy tomorrow. Libby Cantrell, thank you so much for that summary here. And again, just to take one of the many headlines here, let me get it up right now. Mamdani clout grows is New York City races show anti-establishment anger. That from Laura Namias and our team at Bloomberg. With our news in New York City, here's Michael Barr.
11: Thank you very much. And we have breaking news. Former chief of staff to ex-New York Mayor Eric Adams, Frank Caron, his brother, and two others were arrested. Sources tell ABC News they were arrested this morning as part of a federal bribery case. Of course, we'll be on this story throughout the day. The latest round of primary elections took place Tuesday in four states, Maryland, New York, South Carolina, and Utah. Three candidates endorsed by New York Mayor Zoran Mamdani swept to victory in Democratic congressional primaries. Former New York City Comptroller Brad Lander beat incumbent Dan Goldman in the 10th congressional district, 66% to 34%. Lander will face Republican Jennifer Moore, who ran uncontested in the general election in November. Community organizer Daria Lisa Avia Chevalier beat incumbent Adriano Espaillat in the 13th congressional district with 49 to 46% of the vote. In the 7th district race to succeed retiring Congresswoman Nydia Velasquez, state lawmaker Claire Valdez won with 56% of the vote. Brooklyn Borough President Antonio Reynosa, backed by Velasquez, took just 36%. Meanwhile, in the crowded race for retiring Congressman Jerry Nadler's seat, Michael Lasher won with 39% of the vote. Lasher is a former aide to Michael Bloomberg, founder and majority owner of Bloomberg Radio parent company, Bloomberg LP. Bloomberg endorsed Lasher in the race. Bloomberg Deputy Washington Chief Laura Davison.
12: This race, particularly with where Michael Lasher won in Midtown Manhattan, was a very interesting race in particular, because it was, a very crowded primary, but also a lot of AI money sloshing around. There was the AI industry invested heavily against a candidate, Boris, who lost, came in second place, but suggests that AI is also going to play a large role in these midterm elections. They're spending big. They're raising a lot of money for these super PACs.
11: Bloomberg's Laura Davison. Lasher faces Republican Caroline Schenkel in the fall. Global news 24 hours a day and whenever you want it with Bloomberg News Now. I'm Michael Barr, and this is Bloomberg. Tom, Paul, Alexis.
9: Lots of breaking news here, Michael Barr. Oil, $71.09, really getting on the $69 watch. Not there. Brent crude under $75 a barrel. The president tweets, Paul. The president, Iran has informed the U.S. that despite troublemaking fake news reporting, there are no tolls, no insurance costs, et cetera, et cetera. A very long tweet here.
1: Yep. So there you go. I mean, again, you think about where WTI crude oil was before the war. Yeah, kind of in the low 60s is kind of where it was kind of trading. So we're getting close to there. We're at $71 here for WTI.
9: Tom. Yeah, about a 70 handle here in a couple seconds as well. Oil lower, futures up 26.
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0: 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A brief look at all the special functions and things you might not know we have.
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6: Good morning, everyone. Thank you so much for being with us. Good morning, Pittsburgh.
7: Pittsburgh.
6: I love the Pirates. Their park. You go, you walk across the river, and you're almost like in tears. The park is so good. Alexis Christophorus saw the Fighting Pittsburgh Pirates baseball park yesterday, flying into Pittsburgh to refuel.
8: My goodness, the weather in New York was so bad. My flight from Detroit to New York City took 12 hours.
6: I could have gone in Asia.
7: Yeah, yes, you could have.
6: Oh, it's the newspapers. Thank you, Cy, for that information. With the newspapers in Tandon Reston, Alexis Christophorus.
8: All right, I saw this one in the Wall Street Journal, and it piqued my interest. It is about a cheap EV truck that's being made right now. But it's sort of old school because the company is trying to make it low cost. So it's a Michigan-based car startup. It's called Slate Auto. It's backed by Jeff Bezos of Amazon. And they are making a small two-seat electric pickup truck, starting price mid-$20,000 range. But you have to hand crank the window. Right?
7: Yep.
8: No radio.
7: Nope.
8: So they can't listen to us if they're driving it.
6: Oh, my God. This sounds phenomenal.
8: No navigation system, but on the dashboard, they have a smartphone-like thing you can put your phone
6: into. Do they have cup holders like Chrysler? Chrysler had like 14 of them in the car.
8: But, you know, they were thinking about not having AC, but thank goodness they said
7: it.
6: Did your parents ever sit in the dining room, George, I think we should have a radio.
7: Yes. The hand crack window.
8: I don't think
7: my kids
8: would know what to do with a hand cranked window.
7: No.
8: They'd be like, how do you
7: open
8: this thing?
7: I've never seen it.
6: Love it. Next.
8: All right. Bloomberg's got this story about expanding the NBA franchise to Vegas. So Vegas Golden Knights owner Bill Foley bidding to bring an NBA franchise to Vegas. And he's hired Morgan Stanley to advise on this effort. The proposal includes a dedicated NBA practice and player health campus Vegas. Oh, boy is right. And that means he's got some tightly held, deep-pocketed ownership groups set to go here. NBA owners, they voted back in March, right, to explore adding teams in Vegas. Also in Seattle, it would be the league's first expansion in about two decades, so it's a big deal. But those expansion fees are reaching new highs, about $10 billion.
7: Wow.
8: And to put that in perspective, the average NBA franchise is valued at about $5 billion.
7: Yeah.
8: So lots of money to try to expand.
7: But I mean, it's just a matter of time before Vegas gets NBA. It's perfect fit.
8: Yeah.
6: And particularly because it's worked so well in the NHL.
7: Yeah, the NHL, you're exactly right, Tom. They did it. They filled that arena
6: all the
7: time. That
6: was the Riley family from Army.
7: Yep, the baseball's coming soon. The A's are coming. And
8: yeah, it's going to be a sports mecca over there in Vegas.
6: Absolutely. You got one more?
8: I do. ESPN. Let's stick with the sports theme. I had to do another New York Knicks. I'm sorry, guys. I can't. I'm still basking in the glow.
6: This is going to go on until August.
8: So, a day after the Knicks celebrated their first NBA title in 53 years, a collector spent $312,000 on the rookie card for NBA Finals MVP Jalen Brunson. So it's a one-of-one numbered 2018 Panini Prism Choice Nebula rookie card.
7: Okay.
8: He bought this at a Fanatics Collect auction. This same card sold for about $97,000 in 2024, and in 2019 it sold on eBay for $300. Wow. So whoever sold it for $300 is kind of crying in their tea now.
7: Yep.
8: But look at this. Sales of sports cards featuring Brunson up about 132% month over month. So it's the number one card growth, you know, for, in terms of growth. A distant second, San Antonio Spurs, Victor Wembanyama, 90%. Up
7: 100%. I'm
8: not shabby, but still.
7: Victor Wembanyama. Don't like him anymore.
8: Would you take his rookie card,
7: no,
8: though, if somebody gave it to you?
7: He's a dirty player.
8: All right.
7: I've turned 180 degrees on that guy.
8: All right. I hear you. I think a lot of New Yorkers have.
7: Yep.
8: All right.
6: Is
8: that's
6: basketball
8: newspapers.
6: Season over, Ken?
8: Yeah.
6: You know,
8: not, in this
6: just,
8: studio.
6: Not in this studio.
7: No.
6: Alexis Christophers, thank you for that. Greatly appreciate it. So I've been featuring the last 2 days, his having died at 94, Clive Davis. What he did was change careers. They were going, Sly. That was really making it happen. Sly and the Family Stone. And Clive Davis said, it's not accessible. I need something people will dance to. Good morning.

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3: Good morning, everyone. Paul Sweeney, Tom Keen, Michael Barr, Alexis Christophorus, all of us together again.
4: How about that?
3: It's like very good. Yeah. It's, you know, it's been challenging, to say the least. Dan Ives in the last hour. We start strong this hour. Ivan Feinseth will join us. Required listing worldwide. Ivan Feinseth of Tigress Financial Partners here on the Tech Tobacco. Paul, a little bit of green in the screen. The VIX from that 20 level down to 18.87.
4: Yeah, we got a little bit of a lift here across the equity markets, Tom. Yields coming in slightly here. The 10-year Treasury is in about 3 basis points. Let's call it 4.46%.
3: Oil's moving.
4: Yeah.
3: I mean, I missed it. 71.08 on American oil, West Texas Intermediate Brent under 75. I mean, I'm sorry. A 69 handle on American oil would be a huge signal.
4: I think it would be. I mean, you're filling up your tank here. Finally below $4 a gallon here. $3.92 is the national retail gasoline price.
3: Dollar is stronger. Haven't even mentioned it. Can we have a moment of silence for Jordan Rochester?
4: Sure.
3: I mean, besides the fact he could have played offense for England better.
4: Yes.
3: Than all of them, but Mr. Kane. Jordan Rochester came out like a week ago and said, Euro, it's a long way, but we're going to 113.50. Boom. He made it in like 7 days.
4: I know. He knows.
3: 113.45.
4: We're back on a 110 watch for the euro.
3: Weaker euro.
4: Yep. Stronger dollar.
3: From the Interactive Broker Studios, Bloomberg Business Flash, Alexis Christophorus.
5: Thanks, Tom. And we have got tech stocks finding their footing after yesterday's steep sell-off. NASDAQ 100 futures up 180 points or 0.6%. Dow futures now in the green by 74 points. And S&P futures up 25 points or about 0.3%. Micron earnings are taking on new importance with markets on edge over AI. Micron out with its profit report card after the closing bell. Shares are up 4.5% ahead of that. And another key focus today, Qualcomm's Investor Day is happening. That stock up 1%. Oil is sliding. Brent crude at $74.68 a barrel, down more than 3%. And West Texas Intermediate crude also down more than 3%, just under $71 a barrel. This is as more tankers cross the Strait of Hormuz. And U.S. diesel falling below $5 a gallon for the first time since mid-March. Other stocks on the move today, FedEx down more than 6% despite an earnings beat, shifting trade policies and higher costs weighing on margins there. We've got the Bloomberg Dollar Spot Index up 0.25% at 12.2649. Japanese yen 161.64 against the U.S. dollar and the euro 1.134. And yields are lower. We have got spot gold now at $4,046, a loss there of nearly 2%. That's your Bloomberg Business Flash. Tom and Paul.
3: Alexis, thanks so much. On technology, Ivan Feinseth joins us with Tigress this morning. He survived Boston University Finance and Accounting, one of the great grinds of college academics. Ivan, I'm going to cut to the chase. You've got a very, very constructive note on a, quote, classic shakeout of crowded AI trades. Do you load the boat on Microsoft? What's the character of your enthusiasm to acquire shares?
7: Well, first of all, I think this negative view of the software stocks is just way overdone. Even Jensen Huang has said that software drives the functionality of hardware. But look, it's still AI is a powerful investment theme, and we're going to see things get ahead of themselves, like we saw this run up in ARM, the run up in Micron, the run up in SanDisk. But yet this is a very powerful theme that I think has still long to run. And the next phase is going to be the evolution of smart devices that just have an AI operating system. And instead of your phone using different apps to do different functions, you're going to have an overall AI interactive operating system that then will drive agents to use different apps to accomplish what you want. Like, for example, if you're interested in, you want to eat Italian food, where's the best place to go to where I am? It'll give you some suggestions. And all you have to do is say, all right, book me a table at 7:30 for four people at this restaurant. And it will do that rather than you having to go to Resy or to one of the other apps to book it. But so you're going to get interaction. And this is what Qualcomm, in fact, I'm going to be attending Qualcomm Investor Day today.
3: Right.
7: But Qualcomm is using their processors to drive data centers. And most important, the power of this is computing at the edge.
3: Okay. Now, Paul, hold on. Paul, help me here. Can AI get me a table at Rouse?
4: I don't think so. You're out of luck there. Ivan.
7: No, yes. AI doesn't have that much juice, at least right now.
4: Ivan, frame out kind of your conversations with your clients about software broadly defined, because, again, we've had a cell

0: as well as the processor providers like NVIDIA and memory. And look, there's a tremendous shortage of memory because of the huge demand to build out these data centers. And memory prices have tripled and quadrupled over the past year. And that's what's been driving things like Micron and SanDisk. So, but this is a powerful theme that will go on for some time.
1: Microsoft down 23% year to date. You don't see that very often here. What's your view there of just kind of Microsoft and some of these software names?
0: I think Microsoft is a tremendous buy here. We've seen this trend before where all of a sudden the market turns negative on Microsoft because years ago they weren't in the cloud. They are a cloud leader. They weren't in AI. They are an AI leader, and they still command 90% of all computer desktops. So this is a huge infrastructure provider, and I think a tremendous buy here.
2: I look at the state of this and the catalyst of it. What is the earnings season going to look like? Is it going to convey that all these companies, these beleaguered tech companies, are still thriving?
0: Absolutely. And with each report, an increase in capital investment in AI. We saw it so with the Q4 and full year results of all the big tech companies. The five or six major tech companies have committed over close to $700 billion in capital investment for this year, up close to 50% from last year. So capital investment in AI infrastructure and data centers and in all the different factors to support cloud computing, edge computing, and the access to this. Now, I bring up Qualcomm because they recently announced they're working with OpenAI. Last year, OpenAI hired Johnny Ives from Apple to lead device creation. Johnny Ives was the developer of the original iPhone. So you're going to see devices from all of these companies. It's going to be, you know, handheld. It's going to be desktop-connected devices. Meta just announced a new line of smart glasses. It's going to be all these different devices that help you interact and get your questions answered by using an AI agent.
2: Ivan, I got to run to breaking news. The president out tweeting. Ivan finds this wonderful on technology at Tigris this morning. It's going to be interesting to see here the president tweeting on Iran this morning. These are headlines from Bloomberg right now. The Secretary of State has met with Zayed al-Nayan in the United Arab Emirates. So the Secretary of State is over in the Persian Gulf. And this is oil. It's 71.07 on West Texas. Brent under 75. Joining us right now, well-timed. We get lucky with the breaking news always and the headlines. He helps generate them each and every day. Will Kennedy is EMEA News Director for Bloomberg News with all sorts of commodity expertise as well. What will the markets do if we get under $70 a barrel, Will? What is our reporting on the release of that price point?
3: Yeah, it will be quite something if that happens, Tom. The market is getting used to the flow of oil back through the Strait of Hormuz quite quickly. And it's clear that the market or parts of the market are now well supplied and having to absorb lots of Iranian oil, more Emirati oil, Saudi oil. And it's bearing down on the price. Yet again, the oil market is showing that it's adaptable. It can get used to disruptions. It can get back to normal quite quickly.
1: Will, what is the latest reporting on any negotiations between the U.S. and Iran? We had Vice President Vance there earlier. Where are we in those negotiations?
3: Well, we're at the technical level. There will be people trying to thrash out a longer-term agreement that relates to Iran's nuclear program, that relates to funds that the U.S. can release, that relates to the sanctions regime. That's being hammered out. But I think over the last few days, we've shown that things are holding, that the oil is able to flow out of Hormuz. The big wild card here is Israel's position in Lebanon, which has upset the negotiations several times before. But at the moment, that ceasefire seems to be broadly holding. So oil markets in that environment are starting to normalize.
1: What are next steps there, do you think, here? Is this a negotiation that is going to be measured in days, weeks?

0: months? Do we have any sense
1: of
0: the timeline?
1: 60-day period. There's a 60-day period initially for those negotiations to take place. That was in the MOU. That can be extended. I think the experience of the former agreement, the GCPOA, shows you that these negotiations are very technical. They take a long time to work out. The Iranians are tough, professional negotiators, and they will not be easy to work with. So it will take those 60 days. It may take more.
2: Where you excel, Will, and you know, now as news director for all of EMA, it's even a larger thing. I like there's like for, if I'm pronouncing it right, Fujairah 2 of United Arab Emirates. If we get Hormuz open, do we forget about all the pipelines we feel we need to build, or are they actually going to build new infrastructure?
1: I don't think we do, Tom. I think the Emiratis have been quite clear that they can't allow this to happen again. That they have the ability and the opportunity to build more pipelines that bypass Hormuz, that take the oil from Abu Dhabi, which lies inside the Persian Gulf, and gets it to the one of the sister emirates, Fujairah, which lies on the Indian Ocean. And that allows them to get rid of this problem in the long term. I think they will do that. I think they will try, as the minister said last week, to make them zero dependent on Hormuz. I think the Saudis will do similar things. They have a 5 million barrel a day capacity to cross Saudi Arabia and get oil out of the Red Sea rather than the Persian Gulf. That's been a complete lifeline for the global market over the last few months, and one of the big reasons why the crisis has not been as bad as it could have been. And I think they will probably look to expand that capacity as well. So one of the long-term implications of what happened is, yes, Iran has shown its strategic ability to control Hormuz and, you know, how important that makes it to the global economy and the geopolitical situation. But the response will be interesting, and the response ultimately will be to weaken that leverage, because the UAE and the Saudi Arabia can't allow this to happen in the same way again.
0: Will, Europe, broadly defined, has been kind of on the sidelines here, to be generous here, as it relates to this whole situation in Iran. How are they thinking about that part of the world, the Middle East here? Because it doesn't seem like they had much of a role in any part of this.
1: Well, I don't think anyone in Europe was very keen on this war. Yeah. I think there's a lot of relief in European capitals that it appears to be over and that we're working towards a more stable situation, if not the status quo before the war. Clearly, there is a role for some of the Europeans to play in ensuring that Hormuz remains navigable. There is mine-sweeping expertise in European navies, and that may be brought to bear in the weeks ahead. But I think the overriding sentiment is it's relief that we seem to be getting past it.
2: Well, you know, and you know, I'm trying to figure out the Tottenham rebuild right now. I mean, the Tots are struggling to say the I'm watching Spence for England. Thank God they have somebody decent on the England team.
0: Sure.
2: Spence is a fullback. Okay. Who's really better than good. So, Will, I'm looking at this, and Mrs. Keene turns to me because somebody's playing Iraq and goes, what about Iraq? Will Kennedy, in this oil move at the north of the Persian Gulf, what about Iraq? What part do they play?
1: Oh, thank God for that, Tom. I thought you were going to ask me what Spurs should do next. As a Spurs fan, I have no idea at all.
2: It's just hopeless, yeah.
1: But on Iraq, there were several countries which found themselves to be in a very difficult situation. Iraq was one of them. Kuwait was another. It's not so easy for them to bypass Hormuz. Iraq, hugely important supplier, 4 million barrels a day. It does export some oil northwards through Turkey onto the Mediterranean. It may well look as if it can do more, get more of its southern crude through that northern pipeline, but I don't think it's realistic to expect they could export all its crude that way. So we shouldn't be too sanguine, despite everything that the Saudis, the Emiratis will do. It will remain a very important conduit for oil, and Iraq, you're right to say, is one of the most important countries there. So the leverage will not go away, but it may not be as strong as it was. We may be past peak Hormuz, if you like.
2: Oh, I like that. Picor Moose.
0: Yeah.
2: They were such a good band.
0: Yeah.
2: They played the Clash like no one. Will Kennedy, thank you, thank you, thank you so much. Learned a lot there. Driving all of our human coverage and, of course, leading our commodity coverage for a good number of years. Futures advance. Futures up 21. NASDAQ futures up 0.6%. With our news in New York City is Michael Brown.
3: Thank you very much. Former chief of staff to ex-New York Mayor Eric Adams, Frank Carone, his brother, and two others were arrested. Several media outlets say they were arrested this morning as part of a federal bribery case. Carone reportedly had his home searched this morning. The latest round of primary elections took place Tuesday in four states, Maryland, New York, South Carolina, and Utah. Three candidates endorsed by New York Mayor Zoran Mamdani swept to victory in Democratic congressional primaries. Former New York City Comptroller Brad Lander beat incumbent Dan Goldman in the 10th Congressional District 66% to 34%. Lander will face Republican Jennifer Moore, who ran uncontested in the general election in November. Community organizer Daria Lisa Avia Chevalier beat incumbent Adriano Espaillat in the 13th Congressional District with 49% to 46%. In the 7th District race to succeed retiring Congresswoman Nidia Velasquez, state lawmaker Claire Valdez won with 56% of the vote. Brooklyn Borough President Antonio Reynosa, backed by Velasquez, took just 36% of the vote. Treasury Secretary Scott Bessent was asked about Mamdani's impact in the New York races.
4: Mayor Mamdani is the leader of the Democratic Party, and the establishment Democrats, finally we are seeing where the Democrats are going in this election, and it will be a very stark choice between Republican parties and the, it's not the fringe Democratic left anymore, it's the mainstream of the Democratic Party.
3: Secretary Bessent spoke this morning on CNBC. More now in New York in the crowded race for retiring Congressman Jerry Nadler's seat. Micah Lasher won with 39% of the vote. Lasher is a former aide to Michael Bloomberg, founder and majority owner of Bloomberg Radio parent company, Bloomberg LP. Bloomberg endorsed Lasher in the race. Lasher faces Republican Caroline Schenkel in the fall. Kate Conley defeated a field of four other Democrats in New York's 17th district with 49% of the vote. Democrats are hoping to unseat Republican Congressman Mike Lawler in the Hudson Valley swing district in November. In Maryland, Governor Wes Moore easily won his Democratic primary with almost 88% of the vote. He'll face Republican Dan Cox, who got 45% of the vote in the GOP primary. The Cox-Moore race in November is a rematch of their 2022 race. In South Carolina, State Attorney General Alan Wilson won the Republican nomination for governor after President Trump, who initially endorsed Lieutenant Governor Pamela Yvette for the job, said that either contender would be a good pick. Global News, 24 hours a day and whenever you want it with Bloomberg News Now. I'm Michael Barr, and this is Bloomberg. Tom, Paul, Alexis.
2: Michael Barr, thanks so much. Paul, there it is. I've done it again. It's a tradition. Looking out to earnings, July 14th.
0: Oh.
2: J.P. Morgan.
0: Okay. Kicks us off.
2: Kicks us off. And yep. I, you know, we've had two. I get it. There's some gloom out there. We should get somebody on who's like, tech, oh, my God, we're all going to die. But the answer is, after talking to Ives, Bull,
0: yep.
2: After talking to Feinsith, frankly, bigger bull than Ives.
0: Probably.
2: I would almost say. I mean, you just wonder. Basically, Ivan said load the boat on Microsoft.
0: Yeah, I want to stock down 20-some-odd percent in a market that's up double digits. This scratches. You scratch your head here. I'm looking at J.P. Morgan. That stock's up only 3% year-to-date.
2: Right.
0: It seems like every day they're making money with an equity offering here, a bond offering here, an M&A trade here, you know.
2: You know, I agree with that. And I mentioned this quickly, folks, in the blur of the morning. I believe Goldman Sachs came out and modeled 2% inflation out there. When they're comfortable with that, that's been the heritage.
0: No.
2: Back to Bill Dudley and Ed McKelvey. But is anybody talking about 2%? I don't think so.
0: No, the most I've heard, or the most optimistic I heard, is that last inflation print that we saw, 4.2%, that a lot of folks are saying that was peak, folks. We're coming down from here. And now you got WTI crude oil, Tom, with a 7-0 handle. We're on the 69 watch there. So there you go.
2: Yeah.
0: So maybe, you know, that was peak inflation. We'll see.
2: And the currency, I think, is the thing underplayed here. We're all looking at our portfolios blown up. Of course, I'm not, because I'm triple leveraged all cash.
0: Yep.
2: I haven't pulled the odd lot.
0: Okay.
2: You know, I talked to Joe Weisenthal. He says, Tom, you know, buy 4 shares of Apple.
0: Yeah. There you go.
2: It's
0: can't
2: a lot.
0: Keep that one down.
2: Michael Barr, should I go margin?
3: Of course.
2: Buy my first share in margin.
3: Yeah, I'm with you.
0: Sure.
2: Triple leveraged ETF, some tech thing. I could do that.
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4: 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I'm Alexis Christophorus. 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NASDAQ futures are on the rebound as traders look ahead to Micron Technology's earnings after the closing bell. We've got shares of Micron up nearly 5% ahead of that report. NASDAQ futures up 0.6% or nearly 200 points. Dow futures up 0.1% or 61 points. S&P futures now up 26.5 points or 0.33%. Oil continues its descent. Brent crude down more than 3% at $74.65 a barrel. West Texas Intermediate now at $71 a barrel, down about 3%. And the Bloomberg Dollar Spot Index stronger by 0.33% at 12.2718. TikTok parent ByteDance is in talks with banks for a borrowing of about $20 billion in what would be the firm's largest offshore loan to date. Morgan Stanley's North Haven Private Income Fund has capped redemptions at 5%. And it looks like the SPAC is back. The Wall Street Journal reports the company Agility, which makes human-like robots used at facilities and warehouses by companies such as Amazon, is set to go public in a $2.5 billion SPAC deal. And that's your Bloomberg Business Flash. Tom and Paul.
5: We promise we'll catch up on the private credit dance, Paul. We haven't, with all the other narratives, we've been, I've been remiss on that as well. Okay, so it's a big, long essay. That's what you get from Daryl Cronk at Wells Fargo. 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
6: Really?
5: You know, he bought 3 air conditioners.
6: Sent them over.
5: It's difficult there. To all of you listening, really on the continent of Europe, and from Seville up to England and even north of England, it's just brutal. You have 2 sentences, Daryl Cronk, in your note that just, I'm sorry, rebalance towards IT and equities. Carry IT at favorable overweight. Discuss.
7: So we've been overweight IT, Tom, for all of this year, actually since October of last year when it bottomed out. It's amazing. I mean, we're about ready to put, we've got 5 trading days left in the second quarter of this year. The second quarter at the index level is going to probably ink 13% for the quarter. We haven't had a quarter like that in a long time. Obviously, you're going to get big growth, 22% growth this quarter for S&P. Tech still is the big driver, right? Tech multiples are actually flat. The prices are going up about as fast, if you look at the broad industry level, as what the earnings are. And this recent sell-off, I mean, let's just put it in context. 11 of the last 12 weeks in a row, the S&P's up, right? If we can get above 7,500 this week, we'll be 12 of 13 weeks up. So it's, there's a lot going on, but I don't make much of this. It's just a positioning squaring. It's not something more sinister where, because you'd see it in small caps, banks and REITs wouldn't be breaking out, credit spreads would be widening if there was something more sinister happening here.
6: What are we doing? So in the U.S. equity markets, are we sticking with large cap, mid cap, or are we thinking about small caps here?
7: Not small caps.
6: Not small caps.
7: Yeah, got to stay up in
6: Can
7: the
6: cap. Can we ever go to small caps?
7: Well, let's think about that for a second. It's a really interesting timing.
5: The Red Sox win 3 in a row.
6: Exactly.
7: Here's a real interesting thing that most people don't realize, right? Friday this week, the Russell indices rebalance, right? Okay. The top 10 holdings in the Russell 2000 are all now above where they should be allowed to be a small cap index. So they're graduating, right? They should be graduating, right? So they're moving up into mid cap, into large cap. They're about 47% of that index's return year to date.
6: Okay.
7: Right? So you're going to start to lose those. It's a quality issue. It has been for a long time. Most people don't realize the underlying, we talk about what's happening with Alphabet this morning,
1: yep,
7: joining the Dow and everything, but there's a lot of swirl underneath on what's happening with the indices.
6: Earnings have been better than good.
7: Better than good.
6: Are they going to stay better than good? I mean, because Tom was just mentioning July 12th or something, we've got JP Morgan kicking off earnings yet again. How do we think about earnings going forward?
7: Well, 28% in the first quarter. If yeah, you believe consensus, 22% for the S&P level,
6: okay,
7: for second quarter. Let's assume it beats by 300-400 basis points, right? I mean, they're just off the charts good. What people forget and are missing here, and the interesting juxtaposition is economic growth isn't that strong, mm-hmm, but yet earnings growth is that strong. And it is the spill-through effects of what's happening with the One Big Beautiful Bill. If I can start to depreciate, okay, you know, all my manufacturing, all my CapEx spending in the year I'm doing it instead of spreading it over 5 years, 7 years, 39 years like it was before, guess what? That goes straight to the margin, straight to the bottom line.
5: So you get some fancy guy from Stanford. You steal him from Deutsche Bank. I don't even know how you're keeping Michael Turin, given the money. Did you see Chad Jones of Stanford went to Anthropic today?
6: Is that right?
5: I mean, Derek, you got to help me here. Michael Turin, how do you keep that beast? Look at his estimate on Microsoft. He's more bullish than Ives, and he's well-dressed.
7: Well, I think that's true. We're not quite as bullish on the software as some of your prior guests were today. I mean, if you look at this latest tech sell-off, semis have held their own really well, followed by IT services, followed by the bottom of the barrel of software, right? So if you want to go shopping, right, for the cheap, you can go to software, and over the long term, you may be okay. But AI is going to fundamentally disrupt that. We all know that story well, and I'm not sure I'd be an avid buyer there.
5: Is Microsoft an AI company?
6: Good question.
7: It is an AI company. It's not a software company anymore. So in fairness,
5: aside. Why aren't they selling that? I mean, I'm the dummy.
7: They should be. Cloud services.
5: Exactly.
7: You know, the whole, they even do a lot in the memory space, right? I mean, so they should be talking
5: Paul, I know of.
6: Yeah.
5: It's saying, here's what we really do.
6: Yeah. Here's where we're going. I'm going to rip up the script, as Tom Keenan likes to say. Gold.
7: Gold.
6: It's 4,000. We were at 5,000 just a cup of coffee ago. What happened?
7: What happened was new chair Walsh showed up last week and decided to become bearish, right? And what happened, remember on Wednesday last week when the press conference happened, three things happened, right? The yield curve bear flattened materially, right? Because we started a price hikes. The dollar went up against every other world currency, and commodities all came crashing down, right, at the same time, inclusive of oil, which we've been talking about.
6: Yep.
7: Gold's the same thing. I think gold's a high convexity trade here.
6: I think
7: a high convexity trade to the upside.
5: So's Arnoldus Chapman. What in God's name is a high convexity trade?
7: So a high convexity trade means we search all the time for things that have what we would call material upside but semi-limited downside, right? And so if you look at gold, I don't think it gets much below 3,700, 3,800 even in its worst moments and days, but I think you could see a 6 in front of it before it's all said.
5: Wow.
6: Interesting, because that's really gets your attention. Here, what are we doing in the bond market here? Because, boy, you can sit in a two-year treasury, get paid 4.2%-ish, and that's not a bad way to live.
7: I know. I agree. I think you got to almost stay short or, at the worst, intermediate. I would not go long here. I still think the bond market is mispriced here, to be honest, Paul. I mean, think about the long side of the curve, right? It's a term premium plus an inflation premium plus a growth premium. If I start stacking those three, I can't get to 4.5%. I get to something with a 5 in front of it pretty easily.
6: Okay.
7: Right? So I think the long side is vulnerable. Sit on the short side, scrape your yield.
5: Well, I'm looking at the real yield, which I've hardly mentioned. That's my fault, folks. A few other distractions. 2.25% on a 10-year. 1, 2, 3, 4, it's the fifth time up, really pushing against a higher inflation-adjusted yield.
7: That's right. I mean, at $70 oil this morning, yield should be coming down. Like, you shouldn't be sitting here with a 4.5% 10-year, right?
5: Because is it our debt and deficit?
7: That's in the term premium. What should be coming down is that inflation premium I talked about, right? Because if oil's coming down and everything else is coming down, inflation expectations should be coming down, and that should be getting priced into the intermediate long side of the curve, and it's just not.
6: Dollar's strong here. I mean, we kind of came into the year weak dollar, then the Iran thing happened and the dollar surged. We're 101.7 here.
7: Yeah. I mean, you might end up having the BOJ having to step in again and defend the yen. The dollar is just killing the pound and the euro.
5: We got to help. Daryl, I mean, before you go, Google Gemini, AI to the rescue.
1: Okay.
5: Dow Jones Industrial Average AI.
1: I know.
5: It is. If you need to buy an air conditioner in Paris,
1: okay,
5: ready? Right. Darty, D-A-R-T-Y, Boulanger. I get it there just because it sounds okay. Like, you know, Audrey Hepburn.
7: And pay any price.
5: If you can get it, Boulanger. And the other one is FNAC.
1: All right.
5: FNAC. So you get three spots to buy two or three air conditioners today, and I'll be right in line behind you as well. Serious heat over there. We got to do that. We got to do like a, like Seville. I was talking to the finance minister of Spain, and I said, what about climate change in southern Spain? And she says, there's no other issue.
1: Yep. Yep.
5: In Spain.
1: And gosh, in London, even northern England, they're getting crushed. And
7: yeah.
1: They have no idea what to do with that.
5: Francine Lacroix is chilling.
1: Oh, yeah.
5: No, she's chilling. She's got,
1: she got her glass of rosé. She's fine.
5: This was great. Daryl Kronk, thank you so much. Really, really appreciate it. Learned a lot there. Really some nuances, folks. On we got to get young Turpin in here as well, the analyst for UBS as well. Out in, well, it's West Coast time for him. That's a little bit of a struggle. Yeah. Futures advance up 23. The NASDAQ up 0.6%. The NASDAQ 100. Happy to mention Bitcoin rock solid, rounded up 63,000 on Bitcoin. From New York across America, it's Bloomberg's.
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10: It's coming up on 8:40 on Wall Street. I'm Alexis Christophorus, and this is a Bloomberg Business Flash. Tech stocks are coming back to life a day after the tech-heavy NASDAQ sank more than 2%. NASDAQ futures up 0.5% or 144 points. We've got Dow futures holding on with a gain of 9. S&P futures up now about 19 points or about 0.25%. The Bloomberg Dollar Spot Index up 0.33% now at 1227.80. We've got the Japanese yen at 161.71 against the U.S. dollar. And Brent crude, $74.65 a barrel, down 3%. WTI crude also down 3% at $71 a barrel. This is as more tankers cross the Strait of Hormuz and diesel falls below $5 a gallon for the first time since mid-March. President Trump has ordered the Department of Justice to look into why gas prices haven't fallen faster as oil continues to drop. And that's your Bloomberg Business Flash. Paul and Tom.
11: 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Okay, good morning out in Cleveland. Fam came by the other day with merch.
12: Really?
11: The big fans out in Cleveland listen each and every day. We say good morning to all of you. Thanks for visiting our world headquarters. And we do this because our guest here on Detroit, but also on his Cleveland Cavaliers, Jared Fleischer joins us right now out of Patton Boggs with Bedrock Detroit. I want to talk about Detroit, but what I really want to talk about is Dan Gilbert, like his father or grandfather, literally wash cars.
12: Yes.
11: They started out classically with next to nothing. How did that affect you every day that the big guy who owns the Cleveland Cavaliers and others, there's an internal energy there like no other?
12: I think Dan Gilbert represents the American dream, but also the best of America. You know, came from nothing. His parents owned a bar in a rough area of Detroit. That's how he grew up. lifted himself up by the bootstraps, you know, went to Michigan State University, ran a little gambling room out of his dorm, a gambling ring out of his dorm room to make some money when he was at MSU. This is a guy who's a hustler, started a little brick and mortar mortgage company, and was the first to see the vision of bringing mortgages national and online. And really, basically, you know, from basically his basement, built the largest mortgage lender in the United States of America, bigger than the big banks, and took the profits from that and turned around Detroit and turned around Cleveland.
11: Like the Ross family in Miami, from day one, he gave it back. Population growth in Detroit in 2025. What's the final catalyst to get people in Grosse Pointe to move back into Detroit?
12: Before Dan, the last time Detroit grew was 1957. Detroit's peak population was 1.9 million. It shrunk all the way to 630,000. With Dan's investments in the city, it's growing for the first time starting in 2024. It's leading the state of Michigan in growth. And Dan's whole thesis is, if we invest in place and we, you know, turn Detroit into a cool city, we were talking earlier, making it like, you know, Williamsburg and Brooklyn, where the young people want to be. It works. You create that kind of place. The young people come. When you have talented young people, then you get business and you create a virtuous cycle. That's what we're seeing in Detroit and Cleveland.
13: Talk to us about just the economic drivers of Detroit. As many of our listeners and viewers, they'll think auto industry, much like they think Texas energy, but it's different now. Talk to us about the economic drivers in Detroit.
12: Yeah, so you know, the auto industry still dominates our state. You know, the home of the big three and the supply chains. You know, our region is still a big economic region, 4.1 million people. But what you saw, you know, over a generation was all that economic activity leave Detroit. And as you saw kind of broader deindustrialization and the globalization of the auto industry, you saw, you know, the whole economic footprint in Michigan shrink. And so what we're trying to do is diversify our economy. Mortgage is a big part of our economy in Michigan. Increasingly, tech is a big part of our economy. Eds and meds, you know, with innovation and healthcare is a big part of our economy.
11: Right.
12: But Dan's whole thesis is it starts with place. If we turn Detroit, we just got great bones, such history on the river, all four sports teams downtown, great bars, restaurants. If we build, you know, the kind of Williamsburg-like environment that attracts young people, that's how you start the engine.
11: Okay, you're tanned and rusted from working in patent box in Washington. You go out to the war zone there. Can you explain to Detroit and to Michigan that the Gordie Howe Bridge is not open? Can you help me here?
12: You know, the Gordie Howe Bridge, which is a connection between Detroit and Windsor, Canada, the busiest overland trade corridor in the country, or the second busiest, Canada financed the construction of the bridge 100%. Canada even built the toll plaza on the U.S. side. And the deal is, so that since they put up all the money, they get the tolls from it.
11: Yeah, until Dylan Larkin goes to Montreal.
12: Exactly.
11: Right?
12: That was the deal until they get paid back. And there's some people, you know, at 1600 Pennsylvania Avenue who think that was not a good deal and are holding up the opening of the bridge. Not quite sure you can get a better deal than somebody paying for something 100%.
11: Yeah.
13: So what's next for Detroit here? Talk to us about kind of how you guys are thinking about the next 5 years, 10 years.
12: Yeah. So the last 10 years, Dan's focus in Detroit was on our north-south corridor, which is, we call it Woodward Avenue. Think about it like Fifth Avenue here, your main avenue. And then for the next 10 to 15 years, it's on our riverfront.
13: Okay.
12: On our riverfront, which is our east-west axis. The big anchor of our riverfront is the Renaissance Center, which, to give you a sense of how big this building is, it's twice the size of the Empire State Building, built by Henry Ford II, former home of the General Motors Corporation. Big, empty office complex looming over the riverfront. We're going to do the most ambitious and complex adaptive reuse project in the country, bring that thing back to life and redevelop our whole riverfront in Detroit. There's a lot of models of how New York has brought back its riverfront. We're going to try to do the same in Detroit.
11: I got to get this in before Michael Barr of Detroit gives us the news as well. Jared Fleischer, I just got to cut to the chase. Can I go Cleveland Cavaliers?
12: Sure.
11: Okay. I mean, Travis Kelce shows up with Mrs. Kelce.
12: Yes.
11: The whole world falls apart. The Knicks sweep the Cavs.
12: Yes.
11: Is it Travis's and Mrs. Kelce's fault?
12: You know, it's Chalamet's fault. Let's put it there.
11: Okay.
12: You know?
13: There you go. Michael Barr is the pride of Detroit, Tom.
11: He is.
13: We're lucky to have him.
11: We're lucky to have him every day.
13: Yep, absolutely.
11: I get hate mail every day.
13: I know. I know. There you go.
11: Michael Barr, what's the place? What's the place where we get a decent cup of coffee in the morning or a steak sandwich?
14: You can go to Lafayette Coney Island and get anything you want.
11: Does Mr. Gilbert go there often?
12: Oh, every day, absolutely. You know, wakes up and has his Coney dog with chili mustard onions. No better way to start the day.
11: Chair Fletcher, thank you so much. This is your Don't Be a Stranger, Bedrock Detroit, on one of the great, great comebacks in America. Speaking of great Americans, with our news in New York City for Detroit, Michael Barr.
14: Thank you very much. There's word Brooklyn federal prosecutors are charging a longtime associate of former New York Mayor Eric Adams, his brother, and two others in a corruption indictment. Frank Carone was the chief of staff to Adams. Carone was reportedly arrested on federal corruption charges this morning. The three candidates endorsed by Zora Mamdani swept to victory in Democratic congressional primary, showing that the coalition which powered the New York City mayor to a surprising victory last year is gaining strength. We get more with Jennifer Lawless, professor of politics at the University of Virginia.
15: There is no question that Mamdani had a good night. Last night, all three of the congressional races in which he got involved saw his candidate win the race. So there is definitely a shift, at least in the New York congressional delegation.
14: Jennifer Lawless, professor of politics at the University of Virginia. The candidates backed by Mamdani that won include former New York City comptroller Brad Lander, who defeated two-term Representative Dan Goldman in New York's 10th congressional district. New York state lawmaker Claire Valdez took the 7th district. Daraliza Avila Chevalier, a community organizer, defeated incumbent Adriano Espaillat in the Democratic primary in the 13th congressional district. In New York's crowded race for retiring Congressman Jerry Nadler's seat, Micah Lasher won with 39% of the vote. Lasher was endorsed by Michael Bloomberg, founder and majority owner of Bloomberg Radio parent company, Bloomberg LP. Lasher faces Republican Caroline Schenkel in the poll. Global news 24 hours a day and whenever you want it with Bloomberg News Now. I'm Michael Barr, and this is Bloomberg. Tom, Paul, Alexis.
11: Stay with Michael Barr here after talking to Mr. Fleischer and Mr. Gilbert of Michael Barr's Detroit. Michael, it's really amazing the commitment they've made and how Detroit is really, it's been challenged. It's really coming back, isn't it?
14: Oh, my goodness, yes. It used to be areas where it was just empty buildings, and now, as you go into downtown Detroit, especially when you had Quicken Loans that came there, it changed everything.
11: Yeah, and Rocket Mortgage, of course, with Mr. Gilbert as well. That was great with Jared Fleischer. We didn't talk about the Detroit Tigers.
13: No, but I like his analogy. It's, you know, they're trying to recreate Williamsburg, Brooklyn, bringing those types of folks there.
11: From New York City.
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6: Good morning, everyone. Thank you for being with us on an eventful day, to say the least. A lift to the market. The VIX, the stresses of 20, we're now into 19.0 at 4. We're watching American oil 71.13. Maybe we get that with a 69 print. We will see on that. Stock movers, Alphabet in the Dow. I mean, that sort of gets my attention. Yeah. But what do you have today, Alexis?
7: Yeah, that's going to happen on Monday. It's going to replace Verizon. But it's not one of the stocks I'm watching today, guys. I'm going to start with Cerebras, which is down about 9%. Remember, this company went public just in May, so it's their first profit report since going public. A ticker symbol here, CBRS. By the way, it raised $5.5 billion in May, part of the biggest IPO in chip industry history. Shares, though, were plunging here. The company gave an annual sales forecast that disappointed investors. And the CEO said on the earnings call that the biggest challenge for Cerebras right now is getting enough data center space. It's sort of in a race with other companies like NVIDIA to capture these data centers to move AI forward. And the fluctuations in the share price really reflect the swings, I think, in sentiment over the AI boom. If you look at where it's come from, it debuted at $185 in May, closed as high as $311. It's up 23% since going public, and here we have the stock down about 10% today. So, it's also, I think, gotten wrapped up in the big, chip wreck that we saw the past few days.
8: Yeah, that's right. Heard that.
7: Yeah.
8: Very cool.
7: All right, let's move on to FedEx, ticker symbol there, FDX. It is down more than 6%. So profit beat after the closing bell yesterday, but it is Wall Street's getting caught up in what it had to say about cost. So it said it's trying to navigate these trade policies, the grounding of its MD-11 cargo jet fleet. They're calling it significant headwinds to operations. So on the conference call, the CEO said profit margin for the past quarter declined to 8.4%. That was below analysts' expectations. Also, the stock has had a pretty nice run-up. It's up 36% so far this year. It has beaten the past few quarters. So, it didn't live up to those higher expectations.
6: Can I ask a dumb question?
8: Sure.
6: If you're not in the semis, have you participated in the bull market this year?
8: I don't. Not nearly as much. Like, that's probably
6: the
8: answer.
6: It's like the semis. Yeah. Story.
7: Yeah. The breadth of this rally is pretty narrow. So let's move on to Hertz. HTZ, ticker symbol there. Absolutely getting slammed here in the pre-market. It is down 21%. The car rental company saying it realized losses on the sale of vehicles in May compared with April. Hertz executive saying that in early May, they expected depreciation per unit or per vehicle would be well below $300 a month. They expected to make gains on the sale of vehicles in the second quarter. That has not been the case. Okay. So they are struggling. Yeah. Hertz is struggling amid this used car market.
6: 10-year track record, negative 28% per year.
8: Yeah. Mm.
6: Brutal. Basically, it's 30-5.
8: Yeah.
7: Yeah.
8: I'm a gold customer there, though. How about that?
7: Good for you. What do you get for that?
8: You just walk onto the, I don't have to check into anything. I just walk on and pick a car I like.
6: I'm totally unfair on this, folks. Please don't trust me on this. I had such a bad experience with them.
7: Oh, no.
6: That I'm jaded for...
8: Well, I have no choice. You know, who else are you going to go
7: what,
8: to?
7: What happened?
8: And it's San Francisco. You have to go to Hertz.
6: Yeah, you do. You rent a Vespa out there, don't you?
8: Yeah, absolutely. But for 20 years, I was renting Hertz's out in San Francisco.
6: Yeah, you could see it.
7: Well,
6: yeah.
7: We'll hear about the Hertz story during commercial break. Also, I just want to get this in. Hertz is planning to offer $100 million of its stock in a public offering.
8: That's a issue.
6: What a privilege to be Alexis Christophorus and go to the Carlyle Cafe, and they're sitting... And you shared a moment with Clive Davis.
7: I did. It was so special. I was there to see Sutton Foster perform with my husband. To my right, I look, I go, wait a minute, that's Clive Davis. And I debated going up to him because people were gawking and I didn't want to. I did go up to him at the end of the evening, and he was so gracious. And I mentioned to him that my son graduated from the Clive Davis Institute of Recorded Music
6: at
7: NYU.
6: Cool.
7: So that
6: Very
7: was sort of a cool talking point. He was super cool. He had the lobster bisque, and so did I.
6: Clive Davis has died at 94.
8: Good run.
6: He said to Springsteen, I need two songs. Make it happen.

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7: Tom Keene, Alexis Christophorus, Paul Sweeney. We're live here in our Bloomberg Interactive Broker Studio. The final hour coming up. We got a nice hour coming up here, Tom. We got some smart people coming in.
3: Did I miss the opening?
7: Yeah, it's all right. You're talking with our guest. It's fine.
3: It was a Tito's and Tang's. It was a hydration break.
7: It was a hydration break. That's how the kids
3: continue,
7: do it.
3: Please.
7: Chief Equity Strategist. We're going to talk to Mr. Chris Crisante at MAI Capital. Gives his thoughts on this market. Tally Ledger's also going to be in studio. How about that? We'll talk about the market there. He's at the Wealth Consulting Group. And we're going to finish up this hour smartly with Cam Price, macro strategist of Bloomberg News. I just kind of say, Cam, what are you writing about? And we'll talk about that. And that's going to be good stuff. So let's go start smart here, Tom, with Mr. Crisante.
3: Let's do that this way. What I can't tell you, folks. I can't mention his name because, but the team is out right now talking to one of the international investment giants.
7: Oh, yeah?
3: Like it's another day at Bloomberg.
7: Okay, that's how we do it.
3: That's the way we roll here in surveillance. And to go from that to Chris Crisante is wonderful, given the turmoil in the markets.
7: Chris, you say, I am a value investor, so I naturally worry. What are you worrying about today?
8: I got three things, Paul, that I'm quite worried about. One is the war now has ended for the seventh time, I think I've been counting.
7: Yep.
8: And I don't think it's really over. So I think there's going to be fits and starts, and that'll be worrisome. But that's the least of the three. The biggest worry I have really is the drama at the Fed. And I think Tom is going to have a field day over the next 6 months with Kevin Warsh and what's going on at the Fed and the economists. And Kevin Warsh, I think, is the real deal. I don't think he's a puppet of the administration. And all of a sudden, I think the administration may regret the appointment, because I think you're going to see higher rather than lower rates in the second half, and I think that's going to be a real headwind. And finally, the second biggest worry I have is AI turning from a wonder to a problem, where we start worrying about public opposition to data centers and the shortage of electricity, both of which haven't hit the numbers yet. But once you get one or two announcements saying, hey, we're delaying, not because the demand's not there, but because we can't get the permits, because we don't have the electricity.
3: Okay, so these set of worries. A lot of people share your concerns, Crisante. Pushing against that is a set of, from pandemic and beyond, stimuli, which have popped us third world country GDP, nominal GDP. I mean, we're on fire as a nation in terms of nominal GDP. Do you assume that will pull back as well?
8: No, Tom, but I don't see that as big an advantage as you do, because I think what that's fire, not ice. That feeds into my fears about the Fed. That fears into, you know, limited supply and great demand. So I'm more nervous about inflation than consensus.
7: Do you think the Fed is worried about inflation here?
8: I do. I think the majority of the Fed is. Kevin Warsh is an interesting guy, because I think he is a true believer that you can have growth without inflation, so he can lower rates.
7: Okay.
8: But I also think if you listen to that press conference, he talked about price stability again and again, and I think he is earning his reputation first, probably by raising rates later this year, and only then will he let his academic theories go to play.
3: Will there be dissent?
8: Yeah, there'll be dissent, but there's a lot of support right now on the Fed for higher rates later this year, especially if oil prices come down and we see increased demand, as we're seeing. Tom, you're absolutely right. I mean, nominal GDP is up all over the place.
7: Chris, Tom and I, we started our morning speaking with Dan Ives over at Wedbush Securities. He was talking to us about Microsoft. So we've been mentioning Microsoft a lot today. In your notes, you say, quote, we haven't bought Microsoft in our value fund in over 10 years, but we're buying it now. Why?
8: You know, it's not rocket science, Paul. It's really cheap. And it's cheap because it's being painted by that same brush that's hitting Adobe and Salesforce. And I just think that's a mistake. What we're having here, Microsoft is not going to be disrupted. We can argue about the others till the cows come home. Mm-hmm. But Microsoft is going to be a disruptor. They are spending, you know, hundreds of billions a year on AI. They will be one of the few that has the huge, that have, can cross over the deep moat. And they're selling at the lowest relative price to earnings ratio in more than 10 years. So we really like it. And if I were an investor, I'd think seriously about it.
4: We saw software in general kind of get, you know, as this market evolves, its AI focus, its AI lens from just buying chips and all that kind of stuff, the picks and shovels. Now they're starting to think about winners and losers. And I think a lot of the software names have been painted as potential losers, particularly the software, you know, the SaaS names. Any other names that kind of feel like the baby with the bathwater kind of situation?
8: Sure. Well, first of all, I think that the bathwater wins the day. I kind of agree with the disruption story.
4: Yep.
8: I mean, you take a company like Booking, which yep. aggregates, you know, hotel rooms and flights from all over the world and delivers it to you in a way that you like. That's what AI does.
4: Yep.
8: And they do that for free. And so if I was running that kind of business, I'd be right. extraordinarily worried. Now, Microsoft is not like that. But otherwise, I'm not buying the IGV or anything. I'm scared of other software companies. But I like Microsoft because of its playing in AI.
3: We continue with Chris Cassanti of MAI Capital Management. We welcome all of you across the nation the way you choose to listen to us. Here, thank you. 99.1 FM, Nathan Hager Radio in Washington. Thank you so much for your attention. 92.9 FM from Mount Katahdin down to Black Island. Thank you, 92.9, for your attention. And Sirius XM across North America and Canada as well. What should board

0: their executives need to do to reward shareholders?
1: Well, it'll come, Tom. And I'm actually, as a value guy, I'm pleased that that's happening because the assets are flowing towards that 1/7 or 1/9, and they're leaving these others high and dry. So we're using this moment to increase our holdings in healthcare, for example, which is one of the areas left high and dry. And so these companies, all they can really do at this moment, and I think it's akin to the late 90s with the internet sucking assets its mm-hmm. way, is to do it, stick to their knitting, and then they will be the saviors once things turn over. Hopefully, our portfolio will hold them before that happens, and we'll outperform when things go south. The way you make money as a value guy is you lose less money on the downside. It's not a great advertisement, but that's what happens.
2: How about energy here? We're seeing big moves in energy. I got WTI crude oil at 70. We were up north of 100. Now back down towards 70. We're getting down to that 69 level. How do you think about energy these days?
1: I think it's really attractive, Paul, because, and we've been waiting for this moment. So as oil comes back down and people flee the energy markets, if you look longer out, and remember one of the problems I mentioned with AI is the shortage of electricity, we particularly like the setup for domestic natural gas. And so we're investing there, and now we can. We couldn't during the war because the prices were up, but now we find it quite attractive, and that's a multi-year play.
0: I see it plunging right now, and from a 71 level, we've just really broken down to 70.43. We'll have to play that out in West Texas Intermediate. Chris Cassanti, thank you so much for joining us this morning. It's been way too long. MAI, thrilled to have him with us. Futures up 11, NASDAQ up 0.3%. The VIX was at 20 level, showing the tensions of Monday into Tuesday, now 19.11 as well. Again, we're watching American oil, $70.42. From the Interactive Broker Studios, the Bloomberg Business Flash, Alexis Christophorus.
3: Well, Tom, it looks like tech stocks are finding their footing after yesterday's steep sell-off. NASDAQ 100 futures up about 0.3% or 80 points, but off their highs of the morning, I should add. Dow futures back in the red, down 44 points, and S&P futures up now just about 10 points or 0.1%. In the oil pits, Brent crude $73.96 a barrel. That is down 4%. West Texas Intermediate crude $70.46 a barrel, down nearly 4%. As for stocks on the move, Micron Technology out with earnings after the closing bell. Shares are up about 3.5% ahead of that report. Another key focus today, Qualcomm's Investor Day. Qualcomm shares up about 0.2%. We've got the dollar near a 13-month high right now. The Bloomberg Dollar Spot Index up 0.3% at 1228.26. Online spending across all retailers in the U.S. hit $8.3 billion on the first day of Amazon's annual Prime Day sale. That beats the firm's earlier estimate of $7.9 billion. Nevertheless, Amazon is down about 0.25%. And gold has now slipped below $4,000 an ounce as that stronger dollar and rising bond yields sap appetite for the precious metal. That's your Bloomberg Business Flash. Tom and Paul.
0: Alexis, thank you so much. This is too short a visit, but we are just thrilled to have Chad Wang with us with Vanguard. The academic path is her Beijing University in China. Then she stumbled onto Duke.
2: Peaked at Duke University.
0: Peaked at Duke, and then wandered by Stanford to pick up the people. What was your first day like at Duke? To come from China, did you know who UNC was? Did you have any idea Duke UNC when you walked in the door?
4: Well, my memory is still vivid when I actually come to North Carolina, Blue Devil, right?
2: Yeah,
4: you know, basketball is the number one thing, and I still remember oil price was 99 cents at that moment. Right. That was back in 1997.
0: Okay. So it's just too short a visit today, but I've just got to cut to the chase. The state of Hong Kong, we have a huge platform there. Stephen Engel, Yvonne and Dan and all the team at Bloomberg there. The state of government in Hong Kong right now.
4: Yeah, I think Hong Kong actually is, stabilizing, right, after quite a few years of, uncertainty, right, this kind of uncertainty about the political landscape there. Hong Kong, actually, I think the economy, the market is finally coming back. Some of the regulatory uncertainty is actually fading. We do see the finance industry and the labor market is actually starting coming back, especially with this AI story.
0: What is it, to my great mentor, Michael Elliott, who he lost way too early from Time Magazine, up the mountain, up the hill, is the capitalistic spirit still in Hong Kong?
4: I think this is where what you would see in Hong Kong is more the

0: kind of a socialist style, right? You know, market economy, right? That's where I think, to a certain extent, Hong Kong is so unique to China, right? It still remains the window, you know, for China to connect to the rest of the world, right? So that's where I would say you would continue to see this kind of free capital flow, free, you know, market economy, that will remain to be the uniqueness about Hong Kong that is actually different from the mainland China.
1: Talk to us about the economy on mainland China. How do you see it today, and what are the key drivers going forward, do you think?
0: Well, I think when you look at the Chinese economy, I think on the headline, you see that the real economic growth seems to be pretty good, right? You know, they are able to achieve their growth target last year, and this year 4.5 to 5% is not that difficult to achieve either. But I think underlying that headline, you see significant divergence between supply and demand. At this moment, most of the economy driver is really exports, right? Is that sustainable? I don't think so, right? Because that's going to create a lot of global friction, right? Protectionism from US, Europe, even other emerging markets. Well, on the other hand, if you look at the domestic demand, consumer retail sales just contracted last month, right? And then, you know, fixed investment. Housing is in this persistent turn. I don't see a decisive turn yet at this moment without, you know, significant government intervention or leveraging central government balance sheet. So housing market hasn't bottomed yet.
1: How does China view the U.S. in terms of these trade negotiations? It just feels like, to me as an outsider, both sides kind of need each other, it seems like. And how does China view it?
0: Yeah, I think that's, you know, one thing, especially I think with President Trump's visit to China, you know, they talk about this kind of strategic stability. And to me, it's more of a transactional relationship, That's where the world and the U.S. realize that, we still need China, especially at this moment when we are doing all those build out, right? AI, you know, and the rest were green transition. And you still need that kind of manufacturing capacity from China.
2: Qingwen, help us with the dollar. The basics in Vanguard, of course, is front and center on this. We need a weak dollar to have international equity investment go. That's been disproven here recently. Do we need a weak dollar? Do we need a strong yuan?
0: Yeah, I think I definitely think yuan actually is somewhat undervalued. You know, if you look at the fundamental, the purchasing power, the record high, you know, current account surplus, right? You know, 1.2 trillion last year, and then this year is likely to remain elevated. I do think, you know, there's room for renminbi yuan to appreciate. And to a certain extent, I think that aligns with the strategic goal of the Chinese government, right? They want to push renminbi internationalization. They want to boost up people's confidence in the Chinese economy and assets, a stronger yuan will actually help them. But I think it's, the question is really about the pace of appreciation. I don't think China will ever let the pace of appreciation or depreciation to be that fast, right? So anything is in a controlled, managed pace by the central bank and government.
1: Tariffs were, however long we're into the whole tariff regime here of President Trump here, what's the view in China? What's the impact been on China? How are they viewing this tariff environment?
0: Yeah, I mean, that's an interesting part because I've been, you know, visiting, you know, China manufacturing sector, you know, in Guangdong, in Zhejiang, you know, every year, right? Mm-hmm. And, you know, last year at the peak of the tariff, when I was talking to a lot of manufacturers, I think, you know, many of them feel like, you know what, we see this coming. Right? Like the trade war actually started in 2018, and Chinese factories manufacturing has been preparing for this for quite a few years. They've been diversifying their, you know, export market and moving their factories, right out of China. And also, China is so competitive, right? The cost is so low, so they can bear the tariff.
2: I look at you like Wei Li of BlackRock. There's just such an authentic reality of China away from the media myths in America. What's the number one thing Americans get wrong about the state of China right now?
0: Well, I think, you know, for a long time, we as economists has been arguing that, you know, does China's model work? right? The kind of, government plan or, you know, socialist style of market economy, does that work at all? I mean, including industry mm-hmm. policy, right? I mean, you know, at some point, people start to realize, it worked to a certain extent, right? So at some point, it need to be a, you know, combination. Right. Maybe the government can need to help, right? Need to support the economy to a certain extent. But at the same time, they also need to let the market economy to play their role in areas, otherwise you could end up with overcapacity as we are seeing today. And you kind of distort, the economy, right. Which is not sustainable.
2: This has been wonderful. Thank you so much for the effort to get here and a long travel. Cheng Wang is with us, chief Asia Pacific economist at Vanguard, driving all of their economics worldwide. Futures up 6. They pull back a little bit here. On oil, we're on a $69 watch on West Texas Intermediate, $70.33. And West Texas just breaks down seconds ago. With our news in New York City, here's Michael Bunn.
3: Thank you very much. Federal prosecutors in Brooklyn have charged Frank Carone, the former chief of staff to New York Mayor Eric Adams, his brother, and two others in connection with an alleged bribery scheme. The investigation is focused on Carone's business dealings and his time inside City Hall with subpoenas issued to clients of his consulting firm, including those in the real estate industry. The arrests are the latest fallout from a corruption crisis that engulfed the Adams administration and ultimately ended his reelection campaign. It was a clean sweep for progressive candidates backed by Mayor Zora Mamdani in New York's Democratic congressional primaries. We got reaction from Libby Cantrill, head of public policy at PIMCO.
4: One, Mamdani has incredible star power. He went 3 for 3 in terms of endorsing folks who ended up winning. But two, there is a lot of anti-incumbent anger.
3: Catch the full conversation with PIMCO's Libby Cantrill on the Bloomberg Surveillance podcast. The candidates backed by Mamdani include former New York City comptroller Brad Lander, who defeated two-term Representative Dan Goldman in New York's 10th congressional district, New York State lawmaker Claire Valdez, who took the 7th district, Daria Lisa Avila Chevalier, a community organizer, defeated incumbent Adriano Espaillat in the 13th congressional district. The U.S. conducted an airstrike in northwest Syria that resulted in the death of a senior ISIS leader. U.S. Central Command said today that it happened on June 19th. Is there a doctor in the space station? On July 14th, Dr. Anil Menon is scheduled to launch to the International Space Station for an 8-month mission. Dr. Darian Sutton says Dr. Menon has studied how the human body changes in space, and now he'll get a chance to see it in action.
5: Inside the body, there's also changes that are occurring. Blood flow is changing. The way that your heart is pumping is changing. And we know this because when astronauts land, they go through that significant amount of medical testing to rehabilitate them from spaceflight.
3: Dr. Darian Sutton spoke to ABC. Global news 24 hours a day and whenever you want it with Bloomberg News Now. I'm Michael Barr, and this is Bloomberg. Tom, Paul, Alexis.
2: And Michael Barr, thanks so much. Just did a search here. And the TV ratings, USA Paraguay, they just revised Telemundo up.
1: Okay.
2: All in, 25 million people.
1: That's pretty good.
2: On the English-speaking and Spanish-speaking networks. That's not like global.
1: Yeah.
2: That's like here.
1: Yeah.
2: That's like, am I right? That sort of edge of Super Bowl?
1: Super Bowl's 100. They'll do 100
2: really?
1: Million.
2: Really? I did not know
1: that. Yeah, they'll do 100 million. But it's very good. And for a first-round match, I'm sure Fox is happy with that, Telemundo and all that
2: like
1: stuff.
2: Like Bosnia and Herzegovina, Qatar is not going to do that well.
1: I don't think so. I don't know.
2: Morocco, Haiti. I mean, we're sort of getting at the end. I guess Switzerland, Canada is like a real match.
1: Yep, that's one. We'll pay attention to that.
2: I'm thinking like that's 3 p.m. today. That's after the surveillance nap.
1: Yeah, so you can get up and get
2: I'm just loving
1: adult
2: it.
1: Beverage.
2: Major shout out to Telemundo. Yeah. I just love what they're doing. I don't understand a word of it.
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5: Good morning, everyone. Paul Sweeney and Tom Keene. Thank you for being with us. Into the market opening. Green on the screen, but not like before. We're up 20 now, up only 3 points. Fractional move on futures right now. And yeah, we're on there it is. Wow, 70.16. It's sort of micro plunging. I don't want to overplay it, but oil is struggling to find a bid right now. Well, we had a headline, what, Paul, an hour and a half ago? $75 on Brent?
6: Yeah.
5: Now I got on Brent 73.79.
6: And just to put context, Tom, before the war, this we were trading for several weeks, months, around the low 60s range. That was pre-war or WTI crude oil.
5: Tell you, share with us. It's great to have him here because the debate today, folks, is not up or down. I'm sorry. I'm looking for a bear out there. Would you show up, please? And it's not going to be with Tally. But the debate is inflation. I got Jan Hatzius over at Goldman Sachs modeling 2% level. Others are saying, no, we're going to stick high. Wither you on this disinflation from oil?
7: So what we have here is a classic case of what I call warflation, which has been driving a wedge between headline heat and core coolness. And so I think we're right, and I would encourage policymakers to see it this way as well, to consider these forces as transitory. After all, who knew? And assess the underlying trend in core inflation relative to economy-wide capacity utilization. And the message is, it's right where I think it should be, and the economy is not overheating.
6: So do you think the Fed sees it that way at this point?
7: So I think, just judging by what happened last week,
6: right,
7: it was a Fed that marked to market relative to a move in bonds that started occurring in February, right around the time that the war broke out. And so what we have now, I think, is a Fed divided. They basically removed cuts from the projections. Looking at the dot plot, you had 9 participants that are calling for one or more hikes.
5: But Telly, they're
7: the rest
5: ex post. I don't care if it's Powell ex post, Arthur Burns ex post, the late wonderful Alan Greenspan ex post, or the new guy ex post. They have to wait for the data, right?
7: I think that's right. And so that's why I lead with my initial statement that I like where the 10-year Treasury yield is right here relative to the underlying trend in core inflation and relative to the pace of nominal GDP growth. And that's the message. Mind the gap, folks. The economy is growing 6%, including inflation, year over year. Yep. So I think policymakers are underwriting growth. And the message is, do no harm, Fed.
6: I'm just looking at the 10-year. It just kind of slipped past me here. It's down 7 basis points here today to 4.42%. So we kind of hit that 4.5, which seems to be kind of a ceiling-ish type thing, resistance, coming back down here. Where do you think the 10-year goes?
7: So I estimate that 4.5% was right around fair value for the 10-year, judging by that underlying trend in core inflation. So the minus one standard error below that trend would be 3.6.
6: Wow.
7: So this move towards, we'll say, overvalued territory below that threshold, I think is an unsurprising yet welcome development.
6: So as you sit back here and it looks like we're probably towards the end of this conflict in Iran, at least from the market's perspective, now what do we do?
7: So look, the view of scaling out of energy, which is down since March, and picking up some pro-cyclical consumer discretionary stocks on this cooling trend in oil, energy, gasoline, warflation, as we're seeing, has been working. Consumer discretionary is up in the same time frame. So I think more to come, especially if we're right about the direction in bond yields. And the point here I would make is broader financial conditions are supportive of growth. And I think earnings and the economy have room to run.
5: Well, let me get this in. We just hit 70.02 on West Texas. Sarah, don't put up the headline yet. We're not there yet. But tally, I mean, a 69 handle on West Texas Intermediate is extraordinary. Combine that with the stimulus, combine that with the war spending, combine that out to a decent nominal GDP. It tells me July 14th on, earnings revenues are going to be great reports.
7: Absolutely. And Tom, the starting point for the conversation is they're already growing almost 30% year over year. It wasn't that long ago we had the highest earnings forecast on the street. Since then, it's been chasing and catch up. So finally, I think analysts and the market have the trajectory correct. Tom, to your point, I think it's higher.
5: I mean, we'll have to see on that. Let's get set up here for the market opening, and we're looking away from the market towards oil. I'm going to get a 69 print in any
6: second. You're working for it.
5: It's working for it. Come on, help me out here.
6: It's holding at the 70 level
5: Will
6: here.
5: Kennedy. Will Kennedy's in London day trading off a laptop in his desk at Queen Victoria Street. Futures up 9. The VIX 19.21 into the market opening. And my low for oil is a 70.02. Here's Alexis Christophers.
8: And Tom, stocks are snapping that losing streak we saw recently with the S&P 500 up 9 points here out of the gate. We also have oil prices in retreat, and that is helping to buttress this market. The Dow Jones Industrial Average up 23 points, and the NASDAQ Composite up just about 4 points right now. So that big rally we saw in the pre-market, not exactly translating into a regular trade at the moment. Brent crude, though, this is where all the action is today. It's now at $73.59 a barrel, down 4.5%. West Texas Intermediate crude at $70 a barrel, down more than 4%. This is as diesel in the U.S. falls below $5 a gallon for the first time since mid-March. Treasuries are higher as inflation worries ease. The two-year, 4.15%. The 10-year yield, 4.42%. Investors now looking ahead to Micron Technologies results due out after the closing bell. Ahead of that, shares of Micron up 0.6%. And need to shout out gold, which is now below $4,000 an ounce for the first time since November.
6: Wow.
8: This is amid a higher dollar and the prospect of higher interest rates. Spot gold now at $39.80 the ounce. That's your Bloomberg opening bell report. Tom and Paul.
5: Alexis, thanks so much. West Texas Intermediate, $70. We just had a 69 handle there on. I think that's a huge benchmark, Paul.
6: Yeah.
5: Given the war, given the sacrifice of our men and women, you're truly in harm's way to get it back here for whatever reason and whatever politics.
6: Yep.
5: It's a symbol of their bravery.
6: And there we are. And we got oil sitting right around $70 a share. I want to talk to you, Talon, just about what it means to have an IPO like SpaceX, what it means to have a secondary offering from Google for a gajillion dollars. We've got Anthropic, OpenAI in the IPO pipeline. What does that tell you about this market? Are you taking anything away from that?
7: Yeah, so I would encourage observers and participants to get the direction of the causality correct. And I think that it's not that oncoming supply is going to shake this market loose. I think it's the strength and underlying tone in markets is driving the IPO market. And I think we have a ways to go on that.
5: And what's so important, Paul's really important question, folks, and I love the causality idea from Tally Legere. What percentage of the market doesn't really remember a fervent IPO milieu? A huge body of people have never experienced rubber chicken at a lunch. I mean, it's a whole new thing for a lot of people.
7: Well, it's been some time since we had, a few years since we had a strong IPO market like this. But if I were to take the poster child, and that would be SpaceX, and I think when it launched, it was maybe less than 3% of the market cap of the S&P 500. So I think in the grand scheme of things, let's not get too carried away, folks. I think this can be absorbed.
6: Did you have a lot of your clients calling you saying, I really, really want to own this thing. Should I?
7: Absolutely. And I've never done anything like this before because of the demand I had to put on my financial economist cap and try to size and scale the market. But surprisingly, infinite right. space does not necessarily mean infinite value for the space economy.
5: Oh, I'm yep. steal that. Stealing that's that copyright. Yep. Get a royalty check on that. Our theme today has been Microsoft. Where is Taylor Leger in Microsoft at 21 times PE?
7: So we actually own Microsoft, and in February, March, I noted the extreme crowding in the semiconductor momentum trade. We still love those companies. They're extremely profitable, but it's okay to trim and lock in gains and take profits for risk management purposes. We did that, and I personally started nibbling in software IGV, and it's up in that time frame. It hasn't been a straight line, but we're willing to give things like Creative Destruction and Jevons Paradox time to work.
5: Jevons Paradox.
6: I hear not a lot.
5: It's out there.
6: It's out
5: there. One of my heroes, William Stanley Jevons.
6: Yeah, there you go.
5: Can't say enough about him. Not only did he help us with marginal economics and equilibrium theory in 1860, but he came up with a sunspot theory.
6: Oh.
5: Which is why the Red Sox are losing so many games. Taylor Leger, thank you so much. Just brilliant. Hugely, hugely valuable here. Markets do better than futures. Dow up 60. Alphabet, I'm sorry, it's Google in the Dow Monday. It's Bloomberg.
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1: It's coming up on 9:40 on Wall Street. I'm Alexis Christophers from the Bloomberg Interactive Brokers Studio. Brent oil is now below $74 an ounce for the first time since the Iran war began, as more tankers openly cross the Strait of Hormuz. West Texas Intermediate crude at $70 a barrel, down more than 4%. Oil prices in all are down about 40% from their high during the peak of the war. Gas prices are not reflecting crude's recent drop. The national average now at $3.92 a gallon. Analysts point out that some of the gas currently being sold was refined from the older, more expensive crude, and gas station owners are also slow to cut prices, hoping to make up for weeks of thin margins. As for stocks, so we have got a rebound underway for the chip sector. That is helping the NASDAQ composite rise about 77 points, but the Dow Jones Industrial Average is slipping about 3. We've got the S&P 500 up 21 points. Shares of SpaceX down nearly 2% in what has been a rocky week for the company. And the meme stock crowd is rallying behind Wendy's. Shares are up 37%. No news announcement behind the jump. A post on Reddit's Wall Street Bets, which was later removed, implored its members to, quote, save Wendy's before it's too late. That's your Bloomberg Business Flash, Tom and Paul.
2: No, thanks. SpaceX down a couple bucks, Paul. I mean, it's not like a critical level, but back to 152.
3: Yeah. You know, the first print, if you remember, the IPO day was at 150. So a ton of stock traded there at that 150 level. That seems to be a little bit of support.
2: American oil, $69.97.
3: Yep.
2: Satya Trivedi is with Trident Capital. And her real study here, her commitment is to India and their equity markets. Satya, thank you so much for joining us from Queen Victoria Street this morning. I've got a 40% plus depreciation in the Indian dollar since the pandemic. I got a good double-digit return in Indian currency and the Sensex. But when I convert to the dollar, I'm doing single-digit 9% per year, and the equities have basically gone nowhere for 3 years. What does India need to do to jumpstart and participate in the Asian Pacific prosperity?
4: Great. Well, I'm delighted to be here, and thank you for having me. I think you set up the setting of India very well, and I would almost use your setting to build a case for India. I mean, look, this is an economy that's going to double and then double again in the next 15, 17 years, because this is an economy that's growing like nominal GDP at about 10% plus, right?
2: Yeah.
4: So US, China, and India are the only games in town, like the biggest games in town, you know, from 2019 to 2030 onwards. If you look at the benchmark weights, you decide, if you look at your own personal allocation portfolio, pension fund portfolios, do you think you adequately represent capturing the opportunity that India presents? So I will leave that open-ended question. So then the question comes to why now? And I think there are twofold answers to it. One is, if you're a U.S. investor or a global investor that's worried about if there's a bubble in AI, you know, the volatility in this sector, you know, the concentration risk that you are, underwriting in technology, then India is your best diversifier to that, risk. And the second thing is, I am a contrarian investor. I think, you know, if year to date, and you know, you alluded to this, so year to date in dollar terms, India is down 20%, US is up 20%. I think with structural opportunity ahead of India, with a credible diversification to the US, the timing couldn't be better for a market that's down 20%.
3: So, Satya, I think the world is well aware of the tremendous economic growth story of India, but I was just flabbergasted to read in your notes that India has been the worst performing emerging market in the last 21 months. Why is that?
4: So, some help from Mr. Trump. So I think it started with the tariffs, and then the fact that India supposedly lacks a credible AI story, like the one, you know, obviously US has the best AI story today. But even like, you know, the Eastern Asian countries like Japan, Korea, Taiwan, you know, they do play in that AI supply chain. So I think those two factors and added on to the fact that valuations were high led to this underperformance.
2: Right. When I look at this, Saatchi, and I think of Ramachandra and all his wonderful books in journalism, or the late Meghnad Desai of the London School of Economics, the heart of the matter is, does India want to be, do they want to enter modern capitalism? Now, clearly, Modi has moved them away from a very much traditional bureaucratic socialism. How capitalistic is India right now?
4: Oh, I'm very grateful for this question. So I think two data points, or three data points that you should look at, is I think which will, you know, sort of build a story here. Number one, India has added in the last 10 years in power capacity, power generation capacity, what it did in the first 70 years post-independence. Second data point, India has added in the last 10 years steel capacity equivalent to what it did in the first 70 years. Now, as you would know, you know, and you look around the world, power generation, steel consumption, those things are, you know, the bedrock on which, you know, a modern economy is built. And the third data point is the composition of the capital markets itself. So in around the great financial crisis, foreign investors were around 25 to 30% of the flows that came into it, that, you know, that moved the market in India. Today, that has been, you know, they, foreign investors have come down to like almost 14%, and domestic investors have a huge inflow, $3.5 billion coming into Indian mutual funds every month, automatically, like systematically.
2: Saatchi,
4: and that is capital market, right?
2: Got to leave it there, just because of time and breaking news here in America. Saatchi Trivedi from London, our Queen Victoria Street studios with Trident Capital. The markets lift better than futures. Dow trading up 28 Alphabet on Monday points. With our news in New York City, is Michael Barr.
5: Federal prosecutors in Brooklyn have charged Frank Carone, the former chief of staff to New York Mayor Eric Adams, his brother, and two others in connection with an alleged bribery scheme. A person familiar with the matter says the investigation is focused on Carone's business dealings and his time inside City Hall. Carone previously called corruption allegations baseless. New York Mayor Zoran Mamdani hit the trifecta in Tuesday's Democratic congressional primaries. All three candidates backed by Mamdani won, including former New York City comptroller Brad Lander, who defeated two-term Representative Dan Goldman in New York's 10th congressional district, New York State lawmaker Claire Valdez, who took the 7th district, and Deraliza Avia Chevalier, a community organizer, defeated incumbent Adriano Espaillat in the 13th congressional district. Treasury Secretary Scott Bessent spoke about Mamdani's impact in the New York races.
6: If this is the way the Democratic Party wants to go, and it seems to be, more power to them, because we are going to offer a stark contrast. Do you want to keep more of your money? Do you want to have the, or do you want to have the state takeover?
5: Secretary Bessent spoke to CNBC. Meanwhile, in the crowded race for retiring Congressman Jerry Nadler's seat, Micah Lasher won with 39% of the vote. Lasher is a former aide to Michael Bloomberg, founder and majority owner of Bloomberg Radio Parent Company, Bloomberg LP. Bloomberg endorsed Lasher in the race. Bloomberg Deputy Washington Chief Laura Davison.
7: This race, particularly with where Micah Lasher won in Midtown Manhattan, was a very interesting race in particular, because it was, you know, a very crowded primary, but also a lot of AI money sloshing around. There was the AI industry invested heavily against a candidate, Boris, who lost, came in second place, but suggests that AI is also going to play a large role in these midterm elections. They're spending big. They're raising a lot of money for these super PACs.
5: Bloomberg's Laura Davison. Lasher faces Republican Caroline Schenkel in the fall. Global news 24 hours a day and whenever you want it with Bloomberg News Now. I'm Michael Barr, and this is Bloomberg, Tom and Paul.
2: And Michael, thanks so much. I'm in the Paul Sweeney timeout chair, folks, because we got all these things going on. And Amitav Ramanarayan and team just published a blistering essay on shorting the life insurers, disability insurers, people like Lincoln National, because of private credit. And you keep saying to me, Tom, we don't do enough private credit.
3: Well, because we got this war and all kinds of other stuff going on out there. But you're right, Tom. I mean, there's some folks that are saying this private credit risk in the marketplace, it might not just be one off here, one off there. It might be a little bit more systemic, and maybe there's some exposure. Maybe some of these insurance companies is what this hedge fund manager is calling out.
2: I promise we'll do more on this. Particularly, we can do that if oil's under $70 a barrel. Yep. We had a 69 handle on West Texas Intermediate. That is constructive.
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3: Oh, I feel old when I talk to Cameron Kreis, driving all the macro here at Bloomberg Terminal. Simplistic Cameron Kreis, Micron, boring, Boise, making DRAM and other stuff that nobody cares about. I read Chip War by Chris Miller, boring, and then you show up with the HBM high bandwidth memory chip. Micron's a big deal, right?
4: Yeah, it is. I think we're used to it being like a super cyclical, boring DRAM stock. And now somehow it's, by my reckoning, the third most important single stock in the world.
5: Oh.
4: If we look at the daily dollar standard deviation of its moves, it moves $75 billion a day, and that goes straight into investor portfolios. Wow. In terms of the magnitude of the change.
5: Cam, you've got a piece out recently. The housing market is functioning normally again. I don't see that. How do you see it?
4: Well, by that, I'm kind of referring to Econ 101.
5: Oh, I missed that.
4: Where maybe you didn't take that at the Duke Fuqua
5: exactly.
4: School of Business, but I did take it in the undergrad economics department, and that says that when the price of a commodity or something goes up, then the supply should go up and the demand should go down. Now, what we saw in the housing market during the pandemic and the aftermath of the pandemic was actually the opposite, in the sense that, yes, as prices went up, demand went down, as you'd expect, but supply went down as well because of this issue of people being locked in to these super low mortgage rates. And, you know, basically when the mortgage rates jumped up, nobody wanted to move and exchange their 3% mortgage for a 6.5% or 7% mortgage. But what we've seen over the last 2 or 3 years, however, is a reversion back to that Econ 101. And if you overlay median house prices with the aggregate supply of homes for sale since the start of 2024, the supply curve now points upward again, and higher prices have begotten more supply coming in. And that's probably also a function of the seasoning of mortgages and new origination. So the aggregate mortgage rate has jumped up by about 100 basis points over the last few years.
3: Quick, Kim. When I look at tech now in the Micron moment, what does it signify that Alphabet, Google, will join the Dow Jones Industrial Average?
4: Well, I think it tells you that they've got their fingers in a lot of the most important pies of the modern economy. You know, you've obviously got the search business. You've got the YouTube business that is the sort of social media crack cocaine. You've got AI. You've got self-driving cars. And you've even got quantum computing if we project into the future. So it's probably one of the most companies that's most deeply embedded in the modern economy.
3: Got to run. Kim, thank you so much. I'm Mike Cronin, and we'll see that this afternoon. I looked up coffee shops in Boise.
5: Yeah.
3: There's like 400.
5: Sure.
3: There's Dawson Taylor, Scarlet Fu and Me, July 26th, Espresso Fundamentals.
5: Okay.
3: It's a course.
5: It's a course.
3: Like, that's what you do in Boise. You're like tech bro when you go to coffee.
5: I know.
3: Have you ever been?
5: I've been to Boise.
3: What's it like?
5: Awesome out there.
3: It's like awesome, right? Like,
5: but I'll tell you what, the locals are like, enough already. We've got enough California people here. There's
3: exactly.
5: More Californians than the natives. But I'm like, I don't know.
6: That's every state west of the Rockies.
5: Probably.
6: You know?
5: Probably.
6: Get these Californians out of here.
5: Yeah, but I mean, that's what happens when you tax them.
3: For Clive Davis, he said to Bruce, I need two songs. One of them was this classic, Good Morning, Manfred Mann.

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2: From ABC News, I'm Sherry Preston. As President Trump prepares to head to Capitol Hill for lunch with congressional Republicans, there's some confusion on where things stand in the memorandum of understanding with Iran. The head of Iran's nuclear watchdog, Rafael Grossi, said that his inspectors today would be going into the country. The regime says nothing will happen until a final deal has been signed. Grossi earlier today saying,
3: "There's a war of words here. Some say yes, the others say no."
2: Mick Mulroy is a security and military consultant for ABC News.
4: Iran can see the popularity or the unpopularity of the war. So they know that. And they know the economic consequences of their shutting down of the Strait of Hormuz. It was really the only leverage they had, but they played it, you know, from their perspective very well. It's 21% of the world's energy supply, and it has dramatic impacts on the cost of everything.
2: Camp Mystic, the Texas Christian camp where 25 girls and two counselors died in flash flooding last summer, has filed for Chapter 11 bankruptcy. Families of the victims filed a lawsuit in November saying camp operators failed to take the steps necessary to protect the girls as floodwaters rose on the 4th of July. A wildfire east of the Utah-Nevada border has exploded in size over the past 24 hours. Here's ABC's Jim Ryan.
5: 50 miles outside Salt Lake City, the Iron Fire has consumed more than 24,000 acres. South of that, the Cottonwood Fire is scorching the earth and darkening the sky.
6: We always knew going in that it was going to be a mess if we ever got a fire in this location.
5: Kaylee Guild of the Utah Division of Forestry, Fires and State Land says an intense drought is depleting the lakes and reservoirs used by firefighting aircraft.
6: It sucks, but this is where we are at this point of the game.
5: Jim Ryan, ABC News.
2: The Eiffel Tower and the Louvre in Paris closing early. The changing of the guard in London canceled this week, all because of the...
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1: Are mice getting smarter? Researchers at Rutgers University recently found that mice are genetically evolving to become resistant to the poisons designed to kill them. Up to 70% of the mice the scientists tested were indeed mutating. ABC's Elizabeth Worthington.
2: Experts say as the rodents evolve, we need to evolve as well, decreasing our usage of pesticides, focusing on prevention and sanitation, while chemists work to create stronger formulas, something that can take a long time and a lot of money.
1: A very big night for candidates endorsed by New York City Mayor Zohran Mamdani. A not-so-big night for candidates backed by establishment Democrats, says ABC's Phil Tate in New York.
3: In New York's 7th Congressional District, where Congresswoman Nydia Velazquez's seat was up for grabs, Brooklyn VP Antonio Reynoso fell short to Claire Valdez, a Democratic socialist and union organizer who picked up the endorsement of Mayor Mamdani. Here in the 10th Congressional District, former city comptroller Brad Lander unseated Representative Dan Goldman. Lander was also endorsed by the mayor, while Goldman was endorsed by Democrats, including Governor Hochul.
1: Also from New York City, a chief of staff to former Mayor Eric Adams and several other people have been arrested as a part of an investigation into an alleged bribery scheme. There is also an ongoing investigation into members of the New York Police Department. That one involves current and former members of the police force, according to Commissioner Jessica Tisch. I'm Sherry Preston, ABC News.
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6: Good Wednesday morning from the Bloomberg Interactive Broker Studio in New York City. We are streaming live on YouTube. We're streaming live on Bloomberg.com as well. We've got some green on the screen. We've got WTI crude oil below $70.69 handle. How about that? Getting back to where we were pre-war. It is Scarlett Fu, it's Paul Sweeney, and this is the Bloomberg Intelligence program coming up for you. We're going to start off with Tyler Kendall. She is the Bloomberg Washington correspondent. Get the latest reporting on the U.S.-Iran negotiations. Drew Redding, Bloomberg Intelligence, U.S. home building analyst, to discuss new home sales, which came out this morning. Sylvia Jablonski, CEO of Defiance ETFs, to discuss her outlook for the markets. And then Jake Silverman, Bloomberg Intelligence semiconductor analyst. He's going to talk to us about Micron. That stock's been all over the place. They're reporting numbers after the close today. It's going to be very closely watched by global tech investors. So a lot coming up over the next couple of hours. Let's kick everything off here as we do with Alexis Christophers in a Bloomberg Business Flash. Alexis.
8: All right. Thanks a lot, Paul. And this Bloomberg Business Flash is brought to you by IBKR. For the past 3 years, Interactive Brokers' individual clients averaged 24.3% annually, beating the

0: Investor conference gets underway, and shares of Cerebras slumping here, down now more than 13% after the newly public chipmaker gave an annual sales forecast that disappointed investors. For on-demand news 24 hours a day, subscribe to Bloomberg News Now, wherever you get your podcasts. I'm Alexis Christophorus, and that's a Bloomberg Business Flash. Paul and Scarlett.
1: All right, Alexis, thank you so much. We appreciate that. Scarlett Fu and Paul Sweeney, we're live here in our Bloomberg Interactive Broker Studio in New York City, streaming live on YouTube as well. As Alexis was just reporting, we got a little bit of green on the screen here. We'll take that. Let's see where some of the stocks on the move and how they're trading today. We can do that with Judy LeGros. She's a reporter for Bloomberg News, joining us live here in studio. Judy, what are you looking at?
2: Good morning. I'm looking at Sunrun, ticker RUN. Shares are rallying as much as 31% in trading today, and they are on track for the biggest jump since last August. And this is coming after the company announced an agreement with Tesla to supply power to utilities and data centers. And so this is really a view in terms of looking outside of residential use for solar panels. So those really
1: panel company.
2: Yeah, absolutely. Okay. Solar energy. So really interesting movement there. Clear Street analysts wrote that this deal would create the largest distributed power plant in the U.S. by using battery storage and solar generation to support power grid supply. So really, really interesting stuff. They called it the most important milestone for Sunrun's ability to contribute to that cause. So really interesting move on that front.
3: Yeah, you're definitely seeing the Elon Musk touch in action there.
1: I want to have solar panels on my house.
3: No?
1: Nah.
3: Even the beach house?
1: No.
3: Really?
1: I mean, the look doesn't. I just don't like the look. You got to figure out another way.
0: Oh, that's not very economically, environmentally friendly of you.
1: I know.
2: In the world, the earth will need the earth to be in existence for longer than your house will be
1: back
2: there.
1: Back of the house. All right.
3: Yeah. So doesn't it ruin the curb appeal?
1: All right.
3: Judy, what's up next?
2: Sure. Speaking of vacation, Hertz Car Rental, ticker HTZ, shares are plunging as much as 27% in intraday trading, and it's on track. In fact, right now it is the largest intraday drop on record, and the stock has hit its lowest price since April 2025. And this is coming after the company warned in a regulatory filing this morning that this quarter's profit is trending toward the low end of its estimates as a result of what they are calling, quote, unexpected softness in the used car market. In terms of specifics, I found this number to be quite interesting here. They projected an adjusted EBITDA at no more than $80 million, but comparing it to Bloomberg analysts, the estimates collectively for Hertz adjusted EBITDA is around $94 million. So right now they're telling us, and earnings are expected to come around in August. The date hasn't been confirmed yet, but around August. So they're telling us now, they're telling investors now, that this is what's going on.
1: I'm a Hertz Gold member.
3: I am too.
1: So you just walk onto the lot and just pick a car.
3: You don't have to talk to anyone.
1: You don't have to talk to anybody.
3: Which we both appreciate.
2: Yes. It's a brilliant experience. I've had it. It's great. You just smooth.
3: So the idea here is that they can't sell off the fleet as profitably as they once were if there's softness in the used car market. I guess that's part of it.
2: That's right.
3: All right. Last stock on your list.
2: Sure. Big news today for Wendy's, ticker WEN. The shares of Wendy's are soaring. In fact, currently the shares are trading as around 26% up on the day, but they have been trading as high as 42% of a climb there. So it is on track for the largest intraday climb in over 6 years. Trading actually was halted earlier this morning, but has since resumed. I believe it resumed at 9:49 Eastern this morning. And the reason is really just it's a meme stock. Reddit's Wall Street Bets, the subreddit implored its members to, quote, save Wendy's before it's too late. The stock is also at the top of the trending page on Stock Twits. So just a lot of noise, not noise, but a lot of energy around the meme stock this morning of
1: Baconator.
2: Wendy's.
3: Frosty Slushy.
1: All right. So we'll go. I'll get the Baconator, Frosty Slushy.
3: Alexis, what do you want?
1: We're making a Wendy's run.
0: Can I have onion rings, please?
1: Okay. Here we go. I'll make the run.
3: This is what the morning show eats at 10 a.m.
1: Exactly.
0: We're always thinking about food on this shift, just so you know.
1: Yes. All right, Judy, thank you so much. We appreciate that. Judy LeGrue, reporter for Bloomberg News. And for more conversations like this, subscribe to our Stock Movers Reports. 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It's time we need to get an update on what is happening with the war in Iran. The

0: Ceasefire continues to hold. I think some negotiations are going on. I think they call it technical negotiations.
1: We don't know what that means.
0: I'm not sure, but we'll get the latest from Tyler Kendall. She's a Bloomberg Washington correspondent joining us from Washington. Tyler, what's the latest coming out of either the White House or the negotiating teams as it relates to Iran?
2: Well, Paul, we actually heard from Pakistani mediators earlier today who say that the initial round of discussions has been completed and that further talks are set to take place between the U.S. and Iran next week. We are waiting on some further details on exactly who will be involved in those negotiations as the two sides try to move forward with some sort of finalized deal when it comes to potential curbs on Iran's nuclear program. Because we've heard from President Trump at least twice this morning disputing some notions from Iran that maybe not everything that the U.S. says was agreed to was agreed to. We're getting these conflicting reports when it comes to nuclear inspections. President Trump out with a new post on Truth Social saying that Iran has agreed to this, and if they hadn't, then he wouldn't be continuing the negotiations. He also came out with this post earlier today in regards to this joint statement that we got from Iran and Oman that seemed to indicate that they do have this intent to charge some sort of fees related to what is being called navigational services. President Trump saying in this post, in part, quote, Iran has informed the U.S. that there are, quote, no tolls, no insurance costs, and no other charges of any kind being sought or received by Iran on ships traveling through the Strait of Hormuz. This is false information, and negotiations would end immediately.
1: It very much feels like both sides are saying things and then trying to manifest them. And we'll see how it all plays out. Tyler, the Senate voted to end the U.S. war with Iran. I wanted to ask you about that, because is this merely symbolic or does this have any teeth?
2: At this point, it's symbolic, Scarlett, especially because the Senate and the House pursued what's known as a concurrent resolution instead of a joint resolution, which means that this won't even end up on President Trump's desk for him to veto it. Either way, whichever way they went, it was going to be largely symbolic. But it does mark a very rare rebuke that we're seeing from U.S. lawmakers as the conflict does continue and weighs on voters as we head into November. But the White House is really trying to brush it aside. They're saying this is ultimately non-binding. And President Trump, in a post earlier today, said that it's just going to make his job more difficult, but he's still going to get these negotiations done. They're also blaming it on some key absences that happened in the Senate. We saw four Republicans cross party lines that weren't necessarily surprising. Susan Collins, who's in a tough re-election race, Bill Cassidy, who lost his re-election race, Lisa Murkowski, who has this independent streak, and then Rand Paul, who's been voting against this war from the very beginning. But there were two notable absences in Mitch McConnell and Dave McCormick, who were not there and ultimately flipped that vote to 50-48, which put it over the finish line. I will point out this was the 10th time that the Senate had voted and finally got this done. But Paul and Scarlett does, of course, reference what is this growing discontent, I think it's fair to say, among voters when it comes to the conflict in Iran.
0: Yeah, we know that the polling is quite negative on the war. I guess on the good news front, Tyler, we have WTI crude oil traded, you know, below $70 a barrel earlier here this morning. So, and the International Maritime Organization said it had received safety guarantees allowing hundreds of ships to exit the Persian Gulf. And the UAE is exporting oil at nearly 85% of pre-war levels. So that has to be some welcome news for the White House.
2: It definitely is. Did you see that report? It also says that they're going to help transit out 11,000 seafarers that have been stranded. So I'm sure this is very welcome news for them as well. Now, the administration, of course, has been watching this very closely. President Trump has touted that the strait is open. He said 19 million barrels per day transited through yesterday. That is in line with pre-conflict levels around 20 million barrels. And new data analyzed by Bloomberg News does show that the most amount of ships with their transponders on are currently transiting through, and a sign that commercial shippers are growing much more comfortable with the strait. But Paul, I'll point out that we heard from President Trump saying that he's instructing the Department of Justice to look into why retail gasoline isn't falling as fast as oil prices, seeming to allege that price gouging is going on. We can say that it often takes longer for retail gasoline to come down, in part because it has to make its way through the supply chain. It can take weeks when it comes to going from pipelines to processing to distribution. Plus, gas station operators have to think about their margins, which can also impact that final price at the pump.
0: Come down to Route 35 in Wall Township, New Jersey. These two dudes are having a price war, these two stations. And it's incredibly cheap relative to every other station around the area. That's my
1: go-to guy. For example, how much is it?
0: Wherever it is in my area, within 10 miles, these guys are like 10 or 15 cents cheaper. It's crazy. It's
1: New Jersey, so it's full service.
0: We're the benefits. Yeah, but I put my own gas. Tyler Kendall, Bloomberg Washington correspondent, thank you so much. We appreciate it. Joining us from the White House here. Some progress being made there. This Independence Day, join Bloomberg this weekend for a special live show from the Intrepid. David Gurr, Christina Ruffini, and Lisa Mateo will be celebrating America's 250th birthday all morning on the dock of the Intrepid right on the Hudson River. 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
2: Coming up on 1022 on Wall Street, I'm Alexis Christophorus from the Bloomberg Interactive Broker Studio. Sales of new homes in the U.S. fell again in May to the lowest level since the start of the year as heavy discounts failed to offset high mortgage rates. On Wall Street at this hour, stocks are higher as oil slides to its lowest level since the beginning of the Iran war. The S&P 500 up 21 points, Dow Jones Industrial Average rallying 184 points, or about a third of a percent. The NASDAQ Composite coming back a bit from yesterday's big sell-off, now gaining about 63 points. Brent crude is at $73.67 a barrel, down nearly 4.5%, while West Texas Intermediate crude falls more than 4% to $70 a barrel. This is as more ships successfully cross the Strait of Hormuz. As for stock news, we've got shares of FedEx down nearly 1.5% after the company posted its first earnings report since completing the spinoff of its freight unit earlier this month. Results seem to have fallen short of investor expectations after a strong run-up in the first half of the year. We've got shares of Alphabet up 1% on news the parent of Google will be added to the Dow Jones Industrial Average come Monday. Alphabet will be replacing Verizon. And SpaceX stock is down about, well, actually, it just turned green as I speak. It's up about 0.5% right now. Yesterday, it was able to snap a three-day losing streak. We'll see if it can hold on to that thin gain here today. For on-demand news 24 hours a day, subscribe to Bloomberg News Now wherever you get your podcasts. I'm Alexis Christophorus, and that's a Bloomberg Business Flash, all in scarlet.
3: All right. Thank you so much, Alexis. We're also keeping an eye on economic data, and we did get some numbers on new home sales. They fell unexpectedly in May for a second month, down 7.3%, and the annual rate is now 580,000 for the month of May versus the expected 640,000. So what does this all mean? Drew Redding is our U.S. home building analyst joining us from Princeton, New Jersey. Drew, this unexpected decline of new home sales comes even as we've seen a lot of home builders provide discounts and do their best to keep prices from climbing too high. What does that say about this housing market?
4: Yes, Scarlett. So, you know, you're right. The spring selling season, which is the most important period of demand for the new home market, has been somewhat of a dud. You've probably heard us say in the past that the census data on new home sales is a historically very volatile data set. We actually have some data on the new home market from our friends over at Zonda, which show new home sales up about 2.5% in May and 1% for the year. So that being said, it really doesn't change the whole story to your point. Sales are relatively flat, but builders are having to work harder for each sale. The hope coming into the year was that the group would be able to kind of take their foot off the gas pedal in the use of incentives if rates came down, but that just hasn't been the case yet.
5: So I'm looking at the 30-year mortgage rate, Mortgage Bankers Association, just about 6.6%. That's not where buyers would like to see. But at the same time, Drew, I'm kind of coming to the conclusion begrudgingly that this is the new normal. I need to go out there and shop, assuming I'm paying 6.5% on a mortgage.
4: Yeah, I think you're right, Paul. And I think, you know, consumers are coming into the market understanding that rates have kind of held in this range from the low 6% to mid 6% range for a while, and that's probably what they're looking at. That being said, you know, builders continue to buy down mortgage rates. They're getting their buyers a 5 handle, which is something that you typically don't see in the existing home market. The other thing you have to keep in mind is that when we talk about demand, you know, it's bifurcated depending on what customer segment you're talking about. If you look at the low end of the market where buyers are extremely price sensitive, focused on that monthly payment, you're seeing relative weakness. But if you look at the higher end of the market and you think of, you know, builders like Toll Brothers, that's where you're seeing the relative strength. These are buyers who have equity from an existing home that they could roll over into a new purchase. They're benefiting from strong equity markets. So we're really seeing that K-shaped economy play out in housing as well.
3: Yeah, that's been the case. And I like how you point out that certain home builders cater to certain segments of the market. In terms of supply of new homes, for so long, especially after the financial crisis, there hasn't been enough inventory, either of existing homes or new construction. What does the supply of new construction look like right now?
4: Sure. So in the new home market, supply is elevated. And when we look at what supply really matters for the new home market. It's completed inventory, because this is the inventory that builders typically will have to discount more to get off their books. So completed inventory is still very elevated, and it's the reason why you're seeing such weakness in building permits and single family housing starts, because builders need to draw down that inventory in order to put new production into the ground. So this is why we think that you continue to see an elevated use of incentives. But to your point, you know, one of the key dynamics for the builders over the last couple of years has been a lack of supply in the resale market. But that dynamic has shifted as well. And in a lot of the key markets, supply is back over 2019 levels. So it's a much more competitive environment for the group.
5: So as I hear from housing folks about a shortage here of homes in the U.S., I don't know, it's 4 million, 5 million. I'm not, you know, somewhere in that range. Is there a viable, practical solution to that, Drew?
4: Yeah, so I think the only consensus on a housing shortage is that there is no consensus. There's estimates are all over the place. We tend to lean towards the lower end of the spectrum. In terms of a solution that could solve it, I mean, we just saw the Road to Housing bill pass in both the House and the Senate, and it's awaiting sign-off from the president. And really, that's a focus on long-term supply-side solutions, which I think is the right place to focus rather than providing demand-side stimulants. You know, it looks to remove some regulatory barriers, zoning impediments, land use policy. So I think over the long term, the focus is in the right place. It's just not something that could be solved overnight.
3: And I'm so glad you mentioned that housing bill that it now awaits the president's signature. We have some headlines here from the president saying that the news conference for the signing of that housing bill is canceled. And he says that it is canceled until Congress passes the Save America Act. So the latest there in the ever and never ending negotiating between the congressional branch and the executive branch. All right, Drew, thank you so much for joining us today. Drew Redding is our U.S. home building analyst for Bloomberg Intelligence, joining us from Princeton, New Jersey, on the new home sales that unexpectedly fell.
5: You know, it's
3: in the month of May.
5: Just in my town, I noticed in the last several months, they raised a big parcel of land. They just kind of tore down everything that was there, including some trees and stuff like that, getting ready to build something. And I didn't know what they were going to build. They could have built multi-million dollar homes down there on the shore. But what I've seen gone up is low-cost housing.
3: Oh,
5: yeah, very
3: multifamily housing?
5: Cranking it up. And they're putting up very quickly. So I was glad to see that, just because that's the part of the market that is really on the supply.
3: Yeah.
5: So interesting.
3: Absolutely. All right. We have more, of course, on economic data throughout the next hour or so. But in the meantime, we want to talk a little bit more about the markets, because as Paul had mentioned, everyone is focused on Micron's results later on today. They will be reporting earnings after the market close. And Micron has been a star performer this year. So let's bring in Sylvia Jablonski. She is CIO of Defiance ETFs. Sylvia, when you look to Micron's results later today, how much of a catalyst is this going to be for the memory chip maker rally that we've seen so far this year? It's been an incredible run, but it very much feels like we're kind of at an inflection point.
6: Right, it does. Yeah, yes. Yesterday's pullback, I think, spooked investors a little bit about the AI trade. But, you know, if you think about this, this is very much a long-term story. And if you think about, you know, how much power and electricity and memory is required for this AI to work and to come to fruition. And
3: Sylvia, I'm going to just interrupt you for a moment. We got to go to the mayor of New York City right now. He is taking questions on yesterday's primary election. Let's listen in.
7: Some sort of realignment for the Democratic Party across the country. And I do have another question, if I may.
8: Yeah, I'll be speaking with Congressman Jeffries later today. And I'm looking forward to working with Congressman Jeffries on delivering for the people of our city. And what I see these results as a reflection of are the fact that New Yorkers are hungry for a new kind of politics. They are hungry for a politics that understands working people should be at the heart of it. And they're hungry for a politics that looks at the wealthiest city in the wealthiest country in the history of the world and understands that it's unacceptable that one in four are living in poverty. It's unacceptable that too many New Yorkers are spending all of their day trying to figure out how they're going to make their rent check or pay for their groceries or pay their Con Ed bill. And what we saw last night was a hunger for leaders who will be there on the front lines looking to make it easier for working people to afford life in the greatest city in the world.
7: We now have three potential DSA-aligned members of Congress. What do you think we should expect from those members? Is it single-payer funded health care? Is it abolishing borders? Or do you think they should be singularly focused on cutting off aid, military aid to Israel?
8: What we're going to see from the three congressional candidates that I was so proud to endorse and who all won yesterday in Daria Lisa Avila Chevalier, Claire Valdez, Brad Lander, as well as what we're going to see from the five state legislative candidates that I endorsed that won yesterday evening, Iyapa Saira Tupac, Eli Northrup, Samantha Catan, Abir Kawas, and Brian Romero, is a singular focus on the fight of the working person. The working person is struggling in our city to afford basic needs. And what you will see, whether it's a vision on making healthcare more affordable, on making housing more affordable, or on a vision, as Daria Lisa often talks about, of investing in babies, not bombs, is the kind of conscience, the kind of clarity, the kind of conviction that has been missing in our politics for far too long. And I cannot wait to work with them on accomplishing that.
9: Go to Melissa and then Jeff. Sorry, Melissa, the microphone.
10: Gloria touched on a little bit of what I was going to ask, but your chosen candidates will now likely cause the number of socialists in the House to rise from to double from 2 to 4, at least, I believe the number is. But what are two specific examples of federal policies that they could change with their votes, given that we're talking about 4 socialists?
8: No, I think what we can see in their candidacies and what we will see in their leadership is a commitment to humanity. And when it comes to domestic policy, I know that for many of them, one clear area of concern is the cruelty of ICE. You've heard from a number of not just the candidates who became congresspeople last night, but rather candidates across the country, the need to abolish ICE. It's something that I've echoed myself. And when I think about, you know, Daria Lisa's campaign, one part of her track record that stuck out for so many in that district and stuck out for me was a track record of speaking up for New Yorkers who had been unjustly detained by ICE and starting to create an immigration policy in this country that has humanity at the heart of it instead of the cruelty. And then when she speaks about babies, not bombs, when Claire Valdez speaks about a foreign policy that understands human rights for all, when Brad Lander commits to co-sponsoring Block the Bombs, all of that is reflective also of a commitment to a new approach to ensuring that we're fighting for working people and that we're ensuring that every dollar that we're paying into our taxes is a dollar that also reflects our values in the way it's being spent.
10: Mr. Mayor, responding to President Trump, responding to last night's election results, President Trump said that America the Beautiful will never become a communist country. We know you have said you're not a communist. However, do you hope that America, is it your goal to make America a socialist country?
8: My goal is to make America a place that every American can afford. And frankly, what we see is, while that is an especially challenging goal here in New York City, the nation's most expensive city, I know it's an issue that every working person across the country is facing. And what we need is a politics that puts working people back at the heart of what we focus on and what we fight for, as opposed to making them a footnote.
9: Jeff, go ahead.
11: Hey, Mayor, how you doing?
8: How's it going?
11: Good. Two questions for you about the races last night. I'm wondering if, you know, the victories show that, you know, communities are open to DSA's messaging. But I'm wondering that we've already seen from some Republican candidates how they plan to message the victories last night, sort of going out and saying that, you know, Democrats are interested in these severe sort of stances such as incarceration and no deportation. So I'm wondering if you're concerned about whether that victory, how that will play in November as Democrats try to win back the House. And I have a second question.
8: You know, every time the fight for working people takes a step forward, you will hear Republicans say that this is actually going to jeopardize the existence of that very fight. A year ago, when I won the Democratic nomination to be the mayor of our city, we heard ad nauseum from Republicans, not just across our city, but across the country, of how this was going to make it more difficult for working people to live a life that they could afford. And what we found time and time again is no matter what attempts there are at mischaracterizing any one position or policy, what is shining through for New Yorkers and for Americans is a focus on the working person. And when I walked the streets with Claire, with Brad, with Daria Lisa, what we spoke to New Yorkers about was how we could make it easier for them to afford childcare, for them to afford their rent check, for them to afford to live in the district that they grew up in. The other night I was walking with Daria Lisa in Harlem. A man came out of a bodega and in his hand.
5: Looks like we lost the pickup there from the mayor, but that was the mayor of New York, Mr. Mamdani, speaking to reporters and making some comments about some of the races in New York City primaries yesterday, where some of the Democratic Socialist Party did quite well, particularly with his endorsement here. Let's get back to these markets. Again, we've got a little bit of green on the screen. The S&P's up 27 points. Sylvia Jablonski is with us. Thank you, Sylvia, for sticking with us. She's the chief investment officer at Defiance ETFs. Sylvia, what did you make of the SpaceX IPO and then maybe some of the subsequent trading down of the stock? How did you guys think about that?
6: Yeah, so I think the SpaceX IPO was probably one of the most exciting IPOs of certainly my time in this field. There, it just shows, you know, how much retail investors have been interested in the commercialization and, you know, ability to trade of all of these new disruptive themes that we've seen come into the market. So whether it's AI, quantum computing, or space, you really see retail investors just clamoring for access to the stocks that are going to lead the path and these themes forward. And so with SpaceX, you saw just that, right? You saw retail investors, institutional investors, everyone coming for clamoring for access for it. And it was everything from the SpaceX stock itself to leverage SpaceX. You know, we launched a fund on leverage SpaceX as well as PCU. And you see traders, you know, really getting 2x leverage exposure to that as well. And right out of the gates, it's trading in quite a very healthy and popular way. But like any IPO, right, I think it comes out hot and then you get these periods and these resets and things like this. The news over the last couple of days around memory, AI, and South Korea in particular, I think, also weighed on that SpaceX trade. But you're going to have those investors that couldn't get in on IPO day, perhaps looking to kind of leg into this when you see these pullbacks in the market.
3: Well, I'm glad you bring up what's happening in Korea, because SK Hynix is looking for a U.S. listing. And yes, it's been such a star performer in Korea. Korea, of course, is the world's best performing stock market as well. What's the potential for leveraged single stock ETFs around this company once it does list in the U.S.?
6: I think it's massive. And, you know, we got caught off. We were talking a little bit about Micron, right? And high bandwidth memory is pretty much the fastest growing segment in the AI space right now. You know, you're talking about a market that could reach $55 billion just this year, which is up, you know, 60% year over year or so. And these companies like Samsung and SK Hynix and Micron are really the key players there. And so investors are very much going to be interested in these stocks when they come out, both as single name stocks, as leveraged stocks. And I think it just tells you more about these themes and thematic ETFs in general, right? So when you think about these themes, usually they're a little bit too early and you get a lot of criticism that these are, you know, some of these companies are pre-revenue, others are obviously not. Others are stellar and have, you know, triple digit year over year revenue performance and things like this, like some of the names we're talking about here. But these are long-term themes that play out. And so for investors who look to getting.
5: So a lot of folks are saying, you know, this SpaceX as a company, as an IPO is, you know, it's a really once in a lifetime opportunity, because the potentially some of these markets that Elon Musk is talking about are so massive, but yet they require a big leap of faith here. But how was the interest on your platform for these types of stories?
6: Yeah, incredibly high. And I'll bring it back again to the idea that this is part of the commercialization of these disruptive themes. So, you know, we have a quantum ETF that has just grown massively over the past year. It's over $6 billion now. This was a small fund when you guys and I had been talking just a couple of years ago, right? I think investors are really starting to see that some of these disruptive types of themes are actually the real tech and the real tech allocation of today. And so space is the same thing. You're talking about that 28.5, you know, total addressable trillion total addressable market, and just the different pillars, whether it's satellites, the launches themselves, you know, providing compute to AI hyperscalers, the contracts with Google, things like this. So Elon Musk has several pillars that are coming out of SpaceX. So while it's one stock, it's actually, you know, three or four trades or themes within one stock. And I think that's why investors have so much interest in trading it.
5: Sylvia, thanks so much. Appreciate it. Sylvia Jablonski, Chief Investment Officer at Defiance ETFs. All right, let's get a reset here. This markets will go to Alexis Christophers for a Bloomberg Business Flash, Alexis.
2: All right, thanks a lot, Paul. We have got stocks higher right now with chip stocks on the rebound following yesterday's big sell-off. The NASDAQ Composite is up 114 points, or about 0.5%. That is after falling more than 2% during yesterday's trading. The Dow Jones Industrial Average up 0.33%, or 203 points now, best level of the morning. S&P 500 adding 30 points. We've got our eye on Micron Technology. It's basically flat ahead of its earnings report, which will be released after today's closing bell. But shares of Hertz are tumbling today 27%. That is the most in 2 years after the car rental company warned profit this quarter is trending toward the low end of expectations because of softness in the used car market. And it appears that Wendy's is the latest meme stock. Shares of Wendy's up 29%. No news announcement behind the jump. A post on Reddit Wall Street Bets, which was later removed, encouraged its members to, quote, save Wendy's before it's too late. Wendy's stock, by the way, had tumbled over 70% since mid-2023, and the company is in the middle of a turnaround to improve its sales. Oil is on the downside. Brent crude, $73.72 a barrel, lowest level since the war with Iran began. WTI crude now at $70 a barrel, a loss there of 4%, and the Bloomberg Dollar Spot Index up 0.33% at 1227.54. 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I'm Alexis Christophorus, and that's a Bloomberg Business Flash. Paul and Scarlett.
5: All right, Alexis, thank you so much. We appreciate that. Scarlett Fu and Paul Sweeney live here in our Bloomberg Interactive Brokers studio, streaming live on YouTube as well. As Alexis was just reporting, Micron is reporting after the close today. And that is a big, big tech name that the market really focuses on. Why not? The stock's up 267% year to date, after even after a sell-off over the last couple of days. And on a trailing 12-month basis, stock's up 718%. It's not like it's a paper stock, over-the-counter stock. This is $1.2 trillion in market cap.
3: And it came very abruptly this year. And it's not just Micron. I look at the best performers in the S&P 500. Yep. SanDisk, Western Digital, Seagate, they're all up at least by that amount. SanDisk up 725%.
5: Yep, exactly. Jake Silverman, he is our semiconductor analyst at Bloomberg Intelligence. He joins us live here in our New York studio. Jake, what are you and the street going to be looking for from Micron after the close tonight?
12: Yeah, I think we're going to be looking for continued pricing momentum. It's been continually up over the last however many quarters. I lost track at this point. But really, I think the key thing at this point are signals about not just this quarter, not just next quarter, but the long term. Contracts, how many contracts they've signed, the length of those contracts, details about pricing and bit demand.
3: Can I interrupt for 1 second? Is this pricing for DRAMs or for the high bandwidth memory chips?
12: More so for DRAM in general.
3: Oh.
12: They haven't given a lot of details about high bandwidth memory in terms of their pricing agreements. And, you know, there's a lot of information out there, about the pricing, at least for the products in general, not necessarily Micron's pricing, but we think it's pretty competitive with the market. But I think more so what investors are going to be focused on is, NAND and DRAM generally, what are those contracts? How many do they have signed? The value, et cetera, et cetera.
5: So there's a memory chip shortage, correct?
12: Yes.
5: A, how did we get there? And B, realistically, how did we fix it?
12: Yeah, so I got to take a little bit of a history lesson, I think. I'll keep it brief. But basically, there was a pretty severe downturn before the recent AI run-up. And so there was an underinvestment in capacity for a little bit because there was so much cash burn, tens of billions of dollars in the industry. So there was no real incentive to increase capacity because they wanted to make sure that their fabs were filled. And, when I say they, it's Micron, SK Hynix, mm-hmm. Samsung, SanDisk, et cetera. And so really the key here to think about is supply and demand. So when we think about how does this get solved, well, AI demand is so strong. I mean, PC demand, smartphone demand was fairly healthy up until more recently. There's some demand destruction related to the memory pricing, but generally speaking, premium tier products are continually doing fairly well. Apple's increasing some pricing, but I don't know that the elasticity impact will be that high. Me personally, if my phone is $100 more expensive, maybe it doesn't necessarily mean I'm not going to upgrade to the next iPhone, anecdotally, obviously.
5: Right.
12: But we need more supply in the industry in order to offset some of the pricing increases. But that does seem to be occurring.
3: Okay, so put into context for us this headline that we got this week that really sent the memory chip stocks lower. There was a report out of South Korea that SK Hynix is slowing expansion of its AI memory chip production. What does that mean, and what does that mean for the likes of Micron, SanDisk, and everyone here?
12: Yeah, so there's a few moving parts to keep in mind. That might be the case that they're slowing their high bandwidth memory production. It could be timing related. You know, Samsung got into NVIDIA's Vera Rubin server, so it could be some. Maybe they thought there was going to be a little bit of additional demand. Maybe they thought they would maintain majority share, and now they're not. Maybe they thought that there, maybe there's some timing differences in procurement by a month or two. Some, you know, because there's a supply shortage, they maybe didn't transition as many lines over to HBM because they want to make sure that they can supply to their customers. It also could just be the case that general DRAM is more profitable right now, and so they're more than happy to expand, accelerate the expansion of HBM in the future while maintaining some of that higher profitability, you know, higher product profitability lines for now.
5: Just looking at your preview note, I'm talking about a 60% increase in DRAM prices and NAND pricing rising at least 75% sequentially. You can't do that, can you?
12: Well, that's following on some pretty similar price increases
5: really?
12: Just last quarter. Yeah.
5: So who's paying that higher price? Is that the Apples of the world?
12: Well, yeah, that's Apple. That's
3: eventually us.
12: Yeah,
5: so you're literally picking up the phone if you're, you know, a Micron saying, Apple, I'm raising the prices on these chips by 75%?
12: Yeah.
5: Wow.
12: Well, that's why Apple's, I think, at this point, they want to maintain a certain level of margins. I know Apple's tried to offset it with services and other areas where they can actually have higher margins, but at a certain point, I think they look at the product margins and just want to maintain at least some level of that, knowing they have, you know, some pricing power.
5: Wow, that's pricing power.
3: And once an Apple does that, then everyone else follows suit, right?
12: I think everyone else has already been doing it for the most part. Apple's maybe a little bit late to the game, actually.
5: So how long can you think about those kinds of pricing increases for? What's the street looking for, do you think?
12: So I think the numbers that I published are probably fairly close to what the street is estimating. At the point right now, we think that there's going to be continual double-digit quarter-over-quarter pricing increases through the end of the year. It will be decelerating. I think 60 and 75% levels are unsustainable. But, yeah, we couldn't expect to see that.
3: So this memory chip pricing used to be very cyclical. It had its ups, its downs. Is that gone now?
12: I don't think that we're out of the woods of cyclicality yet. I think really what you need to be looking for is AI capex and then supply additional capacity in the industry. Because, look, I mean, I think we're in an elongated upcycle right now, just generally for a lot of semiconductors outside of, say, you know, the analog semiconductors. It's all really, for the most part, it's AI driven, right? I mean, it's all AI servers, the supporting infrastructure around that. So with Micron, I think what we're looking for in terms of cyclicality is, you know, not necessarily is cyclicality over, but when does the cycle start to peak? It doesn't seem like there's any ability for that to happen in the next 12 months, just simply because there's not enough capacity that can come online. The only way to offset it would be, you know, lower AI capex, or, you know, really a lot of demand destruction on PCs or smartphones or something else.
5: You know, when oil was like $100 a barrel, I said I'm going down to Texas and drill it.
3: Yeah.
5: Now I think I'm going to go into my backyard and build a fab and start putting some chips out there.
12: You can, if you have any additional memory modules in your basement, maybe from
5: computer and recycle.
3: Paul always has a side hustle.
5: Jake Silverman, thank you so much. We appreciate it. Semiconductor analyst for Bloomberg Intelligence. We got Micron reporting after the close tonight. Street will be paying close attention. As we will as well.
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9: All right, Scarlett Fu and Paul Sweeney, we're live here in our Bloomberg Interactive Broker Studio, streaming live on YouTube as well. All I know is the weather apps on my phone, they're getting better and better and better. It tells you now, which is so cool, when, particularly when you're a beach guy, when you need weather forecasts for boating and fishing, is rains can start in 12 minutes. Sure enough, 12 minutes later, it starts raining.
10: Yeah, it's pretty impressive. Gone are the days where you had to, you know, stay up and watch the 11 p.m. news to figure out what things would look like the next day.
9: You would think some guys, people actually get PhDs in weather. That's the thing, you know. Our next guest does that, Ryan Ward. He's a weather associate, BNEF. Ryan, talk to us about AI's hitting all parts of our life. It's got to be impacting your business forecasting weather because it's all about the models and what this model is saying. How is AI being used in the world of weather?
11: Yeah, definitely. I think a lot of people think, you know, they hear AI and they're thinking like Claude or ChatGPT or whatever. We have very specific models now that are emerging for a variety of purposes in weather. And I think the one that we're, I think, really shocked and excited by right now is tropical cyclones, right? It's hurricane season right now. We're expecting probably a lower than average count of hurricanes this year. But surprisingly, you know, last year was basically the first year that AI models were deployed to actually model hurricanes. And they did really well. Insofar as they did basically better than every model that already exists, models that have been here for 30 plus years. Yeah.
10: I guess the question is, how far back do the models go when it comes to data? Because I remember how often we hear that this was the storm of the century, or we haven't had this kind of storm in X number of years. And if your data only goes back, say, 15, 30, even 50 years, that doesn't take you far back enough.
11: Yeah, definitely. I think this is one of the major concerns, is that we're concerned that if AI models are only trained on previous data and storms are getting more extreme, maybe they won't be able to actually predict those future storms that are, you know, the most extreme stored on record. And yet last year we had one of those. It was Hurricane Melissa. And yet, you know, the Google DeepMind model, which is an AI-based model, did better than every other hurricane model. Basically, got its intensity basically correct and its path, you know, where it exactly went, also correct. And it's a storm that it could never have seen in the training data, right? So that was, I think, really remarkable and exciting for us as, you know, meteorologists, that these models are doing so exceptionally well, given they're like, you know, a couple years old.
9: What is El Nino and how is it going to impact hurricane season this year?
11: Yeah, a lot of people are talking about El Nino right now. It's you know, it's this large-scale climate phenomenon. It basically, all it means is that the Pacific is warmer than average, but that has a lot of downstream implications for weather across across the world, really. As far as hurricanes are concerned, we nominally expect that there will be fewer hurricanes than average. You know, if there's maybe on average 7 hurricanes in the Atlantic, that this year NOAA expects maybe somewhere between 3 and 6. Something like that. And so, you know, that basically just results from the fact that the wind patterns change over the Atlantic and it's less conducive for hurricanes this year.
10: And what is the relationship between hurricane season here in North America versus, say, the typhoon season in Asia? Does it affect that?
11: Yeah, definitely. So are what we generally expect is that the relationship between El Nino and what happens in the Atlantic, that's a pretty tried and true impact. We can look over 50 years of data and see usually during El Nino years, there's less hurricanes. In the Pacific, you kind of see different effects. In fact, on the eastern side of the Pacific, closer to the United States, you see perhaps more hurricanes than average, right? So the way that El Nino impacts globally hurricanes and the circulation patterns is different depending on where you are. And so just because we see less here, we might still see more in the Pacific depending on where you are.
9: So who predicts like our hurricanes and tells us where they're going and all that kind of stuff? Is that the government or is that a private thing?
11: Yeah, I think it's a lot of people, right? So okay. there are a lot of government agencies which have these models because the models are
9: is it like a Canadian model, American model?
11: Yep. Yeah, exactly.
9: That's what I hear about.
11: Exactly. I think as far as tropical cyclones are concerned, American stakeholders are more interested because, you know, the Canadians don't really have an incentive to make a really great tropical cyclone model because there's not, like, a lot of hurricanes in Canada, you know. But NOAA, I think, is usually the gold standard for
9: and
11: this kind of stuff.
9: Who was that? National
11: NOAA, the National Oceanic and Atmospheric Administration.
10: All right. Are they still funded? I mean, you know, DOGE took a, you know, cut a lot of jobs. And I'm guessing that, you know, something that forecasts weather is not high on the current White House's list, priority list.
11: Yeah, definitely. I think we've seen pretty big highs and lows, probably, as far as NOAA's concerned. You'll see there's hiring pushes very recently to bring back meteorologists because some were, you know, cut in that, you know, the DOGE of it all, right? And so, you know, I think, you know, all that aside, like the meteorologists who are doing hurricane prediction and general weather prediction are like super important, right? So these feel a little bit more like jobs that have a little more staying power, I would hope.
9: All right, so we're going to have fewer than average hurricanes this
10: season. That is good news. That's good news for everyone. Just a quick question. You have your PhD in atmospheric science. When you were growing up, what did you want to be? Like you knew you loved weather, but like how did you see things playing out?
11: Yeah, I think for me, there was two things. I was always like really interested, just like I grew up in Florida. And so Florida is known, like, it's in this area where, like, the clouds are crazy. Like, I lived in L.A. for 5 years. There's, like, no clouds there ever. But in Florida, you look up outside any day, and just, like, the scale and scope of the clouds are so crazy. And I was just, like, always fascinated by that. And then also the BP oil spill was, like, such a huge impact on, like, all of our, like, Gulf communities. Yep. And I think just, like, that really got me turned on to, like, you know, environmental, like, engineering, science, that
9: kind
11: of stuff.
9: And it brings them to our radio studio here in Midtown Manhattan.
10: Yes,
9: I know.
10: Isn't
9: that funny how life goes? Ryan, thanks so much for joining us. Really appreciate it. Hopefully we won't have to talk to you too much this summer as it relates to hurricanes. But we'll see how that goes. Ryan Ward, he's a weather associate at BNEF. I'm telling you, folks, the talent we got in this building just blows me away every single day. And Ryan's another example of that. For our listeners in the U.S., a reminder, you can listen to us via satellite radio on Sirius XM Channel 121. 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Stay tuned for the latest market news and industry research. Your top stories and global business headlines are coming up in just a moment. We've got some green on the screen. S&P's up 50 points. We'll call that 0.7%. The NASDAQ's up 220 points, gaining back some of that loss from yesterday. And WTI crude oil, it's got a 69 handle. How good is that? This is Bloomberg.
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10: Good Wednesday morning from the Bloomberg Interactive Broker Studio here in Midtown Manhattan. We are streaming live on YouTube. This is Bloomberg Intelligence with Paul Sweeney and Scarlett Fu. We've got a lot to cover today. Micron reports earnings after the close. Oil prices are down with WTI now trading below $70 a barrel. So we're going to kick things off and check in with our Mike McGlone, who's been calling for oil prices to drop. He got his wish, and now we're seeing it happen. We're going to see how long that can last for. Mandeep Singh, our global tech research head here at Bloomberg Intelligence, will talk to us. us about SK Hynix, the South Korean chip maker, looking to list in the U.S. To help fund what else? It's AI boom. So we'll get into all of that with Mandeep. Jerry Kudzel is a generalist portfolio manager in fixed income at TCW. He'll join us on the latest in the markets. We have yields coming down right now. The two-year yield at 4.14%. And a special conversation with Linda Cohn. She's an ESPN Sports Center anchor. She is retiring after 34 years at the Sports Network.
9: Yep.
10: So we'll get into all of that shortly. But first, we're going to kick things off and check in with Amy Morris in Washington. Hey, Amy.
13: Hey, Scarlett. Yesterday's slide, driven by those AI concerns, seems to have slowed down and stopped. Traders now are waiting for Micron's earnings report. We do check markets for you all day long here at Bloomberg. S&P 500 up 0.8%, NASDAQ up just about 1%, and the Dow is up 0.8%. The Russell 2000 index up 1.25%. The 10-year Treasury yield at 4.4%, the 2-year yield at 4.14%. WTI crude oil now at $69.85 a barrel. That's less than $70 a barrel. Brent crude now right around $73 a barrel, trading below $75 a barrel for Brent crude, the first time since the war with Iran started, as more tankers are openly crossing the Strait of Hormuz. Will Kennedy is Europe, Middle East, and Africa news director for Bloomberg News.
14: Yet again, the oil market is showing that it's adaptable. It can get used to disruptions. It can get back to normal quite quickly.
13: Bloomberg's Will Kennedy. Online spending across all retailers in the U.S. hit $8.3 billion on the first day of Amazon's annual Prime Day sale. That beat estimates by Adobe, which tracks visits to retail websites. Adobe expects total online spending to reach $26.3 billion over Amazon's four-day event. That would be up 9% from last year's promotion in July. Competitors like Walmart and Target scheduled overlapping promotions, boosting traffic and shopping across the web. Amazon shares right now are about 2.5% higher. 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I'm Amy Morris. That's a Bloomberg Business Flash. Let's go back to Bloomberg Intelligence with Scarlett Fu and Paul Sweeney.
9: All right, Amy Morris, the pride of the University of South Carolina down there in Washington, D.C. We appreciate that. Scarlett Fu and Paul Sweeney, we're live here in our Bloomberg Interactive Broker Studio, streaming live on YouTube as well. As Amy is just reporting, got some green on the screen, but let's take a look at some of the stocks on the move today. We can do that with Christine Aquino. She's a managing editor for Markets Live. She joins us here in studio. Christine, what are you looking at?
15: We got to take a look at Micron today, Paul. Of course, highly anticipated earnings later after the bell. So ticker MU, those shares, they're doing better now. They're just down about 0.3% after falling earlier by nearly 2%. And of course, we know that it fell 13% yesterday. But, you know, that was only the biggest drop since early June. So a lot happening in the stock, a lot happening in the chip space in general. But specifically for Micron, of course, expectations are still high. Bloomberg Intelligence expecting them to exceed their fiscal third quarter revenue by about 13% above estimate. Also expecting a guidance beat of about 18%, primarily because of that 60% increase in DRAM prices. You know, one of our Markets Live strategists, Cameron Kreis, calls Micron now the third most important stock in the world,
9: behind Nvidia Alphabet. Yeah. He said that on Bloomberg Surveillance today, as a matter of fact.
10: I love that because you look at the performance and it's just been crazy. Completely nuts, driving all the other memory chip makers up as well. Okay, Christine, Take Two is on your list. And whenever I think Take Two, I just think of one video game.
15: Yeah, exactly. Grand Theft Auto, of course. And that is very much the reason for why Take Two shares this morning doing quite well. So ticker TTWO, TT2, those shares are up about 0.5% at the moment, up for a third straight day. Also because of anticipation over their latest version of the Grand Theft Auto video game. Pre-orders apparently starting at midnight local time on June 25th, and it's going to be launching in November for $79.99. That's like the starting price. I don't know if I'm going to be lining up for that, but I'm sure a lot of people will. But that is reason enough for the likes of BTIG, for instance, to launch coverage on Take Two. They launch it with a buy rating and a $290 price target. And of course, earlier this week, we got an upgrade from Bank of America as well for that stock. They lifted the price target to a street high of $368 versus the current price of about $243. So a lot of anticipation and a lot riding on this latest Grand Theft Auto release.
9: Video gaming for me is Pong. That was my day. We thought we were cutting edge.
10: That's
9: back
10: like
9: then.
10: First gen video games.
9: Exactly. How about FedEx? They reported.
15: Yes, they did report, Paul. A bit of a mixed bag there, and that's why we're probably seeing the shares on the back foot. So ticker FDX, those shares are down about 0.8% here. First earnings report since they completed their spinoff of the freight unit. Adjusted EPS at 6.31, actually above expectations, but then it was the margins that really disappointed here. That fell to 8.4% below expectations. FedEx citing a bunch of different factors, including significant headwinds to global trade policies, as well as the grounding of some of its cargo jet fleet. But, you know, they are still looking for a bit of an increase in terms of its future outlook. They're looking for a 1690 to 1810 in terms of EPS for the calendar year 2026, which is up for an estimated $15 in 2025. Let's see if they deliver.
16: All right. Thank you so much, Christina Kino. She is a managing editor for our Markets Live coverage. You can check out her work at MLiveGo on the Bloomberg Terminal. And for more conversations like this, subscribe to our Stock Movers Reports, where we offer 5-minute audio reports on the biggest winners and losers in the stock market. You can do that on Apple Podcasts, Spotify, or anywhere you listen. Oil prices are down, and in fact, they are reaching some big round numbers. WTI below $70 a barrel.
9: Love that.
16: Brent, which is the global benchmark, below $75 a barrel. So the president has said that when there was a peace deal, oil prices would fall. They would drop like a stone. I've

0: closer to 50. And you mentioned to me top of the show, it's the number one thing is what is the motivation of the leader of the world's most significant energy producer and a net exporter? Mr. Trump wants prices lower. He's getting it. What he's just flipped on is what was going to be drill at will in the U.S. is going global. Now we have Venezuela, UAE, and Iran jumping on board.
1: Mike, I've always said to you over the years, the last thing in the world I'd ever want to be is an oil trader because I'm always, always on the wrong side of the trade. But I got this one right, dude, because I listened to you. Okay. At $100 a barrel, I'm shorting this stuff. I'm buying puts. I'm doing all the stuff you told me to do. Are we going to see banks or hedge funds say, you know, next quarter, boy, we crushed it on the downside on oil. We made a lot of money.
0: I think we might, Paul. I think they're finally learning the lessons of a highly elastic commodity that's being rapidly replaced by technology. Just the fact that my EV is 12 years old might tell you the problem. And the key thing that markets learn is you're always supposed to sell commodities. You only want to get long commodities before they go up. After they go up, it's like buying insurance after the house burns down. And now they're just rotating backwards. So I think that's what's happening in all the commodities, most notably precious metals, crude oil, corn, soybeans, and wheat. And that's a key thing to remember. But in crude oil, the key thing is it's the paradigm shift. That average cost of production is around $55 a barrel, and the lessons are you typically have to get below that in the U.S. to offset these surpluses in supply and demand. And what just happened just kicked in, accelerated the surpluses in supply and demand from the U.S. and Canada and the whole Western Hemisphere.
2: So, Mike, President Trump also has posted on Truth Social that he has ordered the Department of Justice to look into why gasoline prices are not falling as quickly as crude oil prices have dropped. What would the DOJ find?
0: Well, we know, I think, Scarlett's a little bit political because free markets are supposed to prevail. And any trying to set limits on prices, things like Nixon did, is not a good idea. But it sounds very political. He needs to get both. The bottom line is just let's not underestimate the motivation of our leader to get prices lower, inflation lower, and to actually help Republicans in midterms. And that also key theme that really happened for me in the last few months was that long bond got in near 5%. I think that was very important. Mr. Warsh came out and pointed out, by the way, we need to do something about inflation, so that'll help the housing market if yields go down, our mortgage rates go down. So to me, that's the whole tilt. But it's getting very political as we get closer to midterms. The key thing is they need lower energy prices, and he's getting it.
1: All I know is the BP, Route 35, Wall Township, $3.85 over the weekend. I bet you it's lower when I drive.
2: $3 and what?
1: 85 cents.
2: Wow.
1: 2 gallons I put into the Vespa scooter. That's going to take me through the end of the summer. No question.
2: Do you go out of your way now to go to that gas station?
1: Totally. Yeah. Absolutely. Because the Phillips 66 across the street, these two guys are like in a death cage match against who can lower the prices more. Mike McGlone, thanks so much. Appreciate it. Mike covers all the commodity stuff for Bloomberg Intelligence. He's based down there in Miami Beach because why not? Let's talk about technology. We talk about technology. We just bring in Mandeep Singh and we just kind of flip the switch. He's our tech leader at Bloomberg Intelligence here. Mandeep, we got a little bit of seasoning here for the SpaceX trade. Anything come out to you? Because we've had some stock had this great opening day. Then it's been kind of drifting a little bit lower here. They come out with a bond offering a couple of days ago. That prices well. How are you thinking about the market's reaction to SpaceX?
3: I think there will be price discoverability, and that's expected with any new IPO until there is lockup expiration. But to me, there's just so much news flow in terms of what OpenAI is not doing with Broadcom, with their own chips. And everyone right now is going after getting as much compute they can, focusing on CapEx efficiency. And that's where this is a very evolving space. And SpaceX hasn't even reported their first quarter as a public company. So there will be a lot, I think, that will change in terms of just expectations, and that will be volatile for this stock.
2: SpaceX building out its AI ambitions. The hyperscalers building out their AI ambitions have had a huge, huge effect on chip prices, including memory chip prices. Yeah. And we've seen how SK Hynix of South Korea, one of the biggest makers of memory chips, is now planning to list in the United States, raising $29 billion to do so. What does that mean, Mandeep? Is this a case where SK Hynix is going to take the proceeds of that and build more memory chip plants so that memory chip prices can start coming down?

0: I don't think, I mean, if there's one thing that's very evident in this cycle is all of the component players have not invested in a big way to add capacity, whether it's on the memory side, networking side, storage side, like all these components used to be commodities. And suddenly it's like that there is a grand shortage of everything to the extent like quarter over quarter prices are going up 30-40%. And that's been happening last couple of quarters. So I don't think, you know, the capacity planning was done very well by the executives of these companies, you know.
1: Are they incentivized to change that? I mean, if everyone can kind of live with the higher prices, then what would prompt them to say, you know, let me address this?
0: I think we may be getting to an inflection point where the cost is so high that people are like, yes, this stuff is useful, but it's too prohibitive for me to keep buying your memory chips or your storage, which used to be, you know, 10 times cheaper. Suddenly you're asking me for, you know, a 200-300% markup over what you were selling me a year ago. And that's where people are now looking at it very closely, especially the CFOs. And, you know, yes, there is ROI in using AI, but the cost is not coming down.
2: Well, I was telling Scarlett just in the last segment, my next side hustle is I'm going to build a fab in my backyard. How long does this
1: He's
2: take
1: no
2: to
1: longer
2: build?
1: Going
2: to
1: be a wildcatter.
2: Yeah, I'm no longer going to be a wildcatter because now oil's down to $70. How long does it take for these companies to build these plants, these chip plants?
0: I mean, to get a fab up and running, we are talking about 18 months, and then, you know, you layer on more capacity. So that's been the case with TSMC and all those guys. But look, you brought up oil. When oil prices get up to a point where they're too high,
2: demand
0: it causes a recession. Yep. There is demand destruction. I think we may be close to hitting that point with the compute prices. And I'm not even talking about GPUs and, you know, the accelerator chips. The basic memory, storage, networking, that gear is getting so expensive that it's becoming prohibitive to keep buying and, you know, using.
2: And that's will we see that in tokens? Isn't the token the...
0: Token
2: pricing. Yeah. That's where the CFO of a company is going to say, no, I don't. You can't install that on your machine because it's too expensive. Do we get to that point?
0: I mean, look, we're not there yet because these companies are still subsidizing. Yep. What they care about is the revenue growth. And Anthropic wants to keep up that pace of adding, you know, $5 billion in ARR every month because they want to raise that next round of funding to invest for next year and the year after. And they want to show the revenue growth to be able to maintain that pace of investment.
1: So if I need to buy a laptop for my kid,
0: it's going to be expensive.
1: How much more expensive is it going to continue to go? I mean, is that trajectory just kind of never ending at this point?
0: Apple, out of all the companies that has long-term agreements with every supply chain provider, said we'll be raising prices because memory prices are just going through the roof. And it's already $100 up for your iPhone.
1: All right, well, there you go.
2: That's where you're going to get the demand destruction.
1: Yeah.
2: That and the token pricing at the enterprise level.
0: You're going to blame the memory guys for not adding capacity. The executives saw this coming. NVIDIA told them that they need 10 times more
2: compute. That's right.
0: Why did they plan for adding more capacity?
1: There had been a glut for so long, right?
0: Yeah.
2: It's a cyclical business. I mean, the first thing I learned about the chip business on Anand Srinivasan was it's cyclical. It's hard to predict the cycle. And that's probably what these guys were thinking Maybe it's less cyclical now. We were talking about that. I don't know.
0: So, I mean, but then there will be demand destruction if you don't add capacity. All so right, there's a fine line between, you know, the oligopoly and planning for cyclicality versus not adding capacity. Yeah.
1: All right. Mm-hmm. Mandeep Singh, putting things into perspective for us here. He's our global tech research head. I know. Mandeep, thank you so much. And by the way, this Independence Day, join Bloomberg this weekend for a special live show from the Intrepid. David Gura, Christina Ruffini, and Lisa Mateo will be celebrating America's 250th birthday all morning on the deck of the Intrepid right on the Hudson River. 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
6: 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I'm Amy Morris. 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Stocks are on the rise as traders wait for Micron's earnings. We do check markets for you all day long here at Bloomberg. The S&P 500 is up 0.7%, NASDAQ up 0.75%, the Dow up right about 1%, Russell 2000 index up 1.3%. The 10-year Treasury yield at 4.4%, and the 2-year yield is at 4.15%. And oil keeps sliding. WTI crude oil now less than $70 a barrel, Brent crude less than $74 a barrel. May new home sales fell more than 7% month over month to 580,000. That's below all estimates, which forecast the range between 598 to 655,000. Data from the Census Bureau and the Department of Housing and Urban Development show new home sales fell 46,000 in May from April. Houses for sale in May rose 2.3%. Gold fell below $4,000 an ounce for the first time since November. The rally in gold did run out of steam in late January, shortly after the precious metal hit an all-time high near $5,600 an ounce and has fallen more than 20% below its last peak. The U.S.-Iran war and the likelihood of rate hikes made gold less attractive. Gold right now at $4,001 per ounce. For on-demand news 24 hours a day, subscribe to Bloomberg News now wherever you get your podcasts. I'm Amy Morris. That's a Bloomberg Business Flash. Now back to Bloomberg Intelligence with Scarlett Fu and Paul Sweeney.
7: Amy, thank you so much. Amy Morris in our Washington, D.C. bureau. We've been talking about oil prices on the decline with WTI, the U.S. benchmark, below $70 a barrel. Brent, the global benchmark, below $75 a barrel. And we know treasuries have been really keyed to where oil prices are. So let's bring in Jerry Kudzel. He's the generalist portfolio manager in the fixed income group over at TCW, and he joins us from L.A. Jerry, falling oil prices, good for treasuries. We see them rallying, and that is pushing yields lower right now. What does this mean in terms of inflation and whether the Fed might need to tighten?
8: Well, good morning. Thanks for having me. I mean, let's take a step back and, you know, take a listen to what Warsh just, new Fed chair Warsh just said. And what they said is they're going to take a look at inflation. They're going to take a look at the measurement. One of those key components to recent inflation and Fed on hold has been sustained or pretty volatile oil prices. And a move lower in oil prices and move, you know, commensurate move lower in gasoline is going to be helpful. And you've seen a nice reaction from the bond market today, which tells you that a big component to the Fed on hold has been oil prices, actually. And so I think you can come into a scenario, if we are able to open the strait, if we're able to find some kind of normalization, I mean, we're back to March levels on oil. And if you take a look at what that means for yields, that could mean lower yields in the near to medium term here.
9: All right. Given that background, we've seen a ton of new issuance into the investment grade bond market. We had, you know, SpaceX yesterday out with a bunch of stuff there. How do you guys think about some of this technology issuance here? Good or bad for your market?
8: Yeah, it's a great question, Paul. I mean, you think take a step back. Think about the amount of issuance that's happened on a year-to-date basis. You're talking about almost $300 billion of hyperscale issuance. It's about 20% of the investment grade issuance. That creates opportunity because what you've seen is you've seen spread widening. You've seen some concessions, a little bit of widening related to the quality of the balance sheets. So part of that is, you know, is it will create a lot of opportunity. There's going to be a lot of risk associated with it. There's a lot of money that's been spent. And anytime you hear you see this much money flow into a segment that quickly, I think you got to be careful. I mean, data center issuance has penetrated everything from the investment grade market to the high yield market, to the bank loan market, to the asset backed market, to the CMBS market. And I think that there's a lot of opportunity. There's also a lot of risk. I think we view it as we've definitely added to the higher quality hyperscaler names. We like those. I think when you look at some of the issuance that's taken place, there's definitely some lower quality issuance. There's some issuance that's been, you know, probably allowed because of the capital markets being wide open that otherwise wouldn't have happened in a different time.
9: You know, Scarlett, back in the day in the capital markets desk for me, big bank speed dials in front of me. You know, mm-hmm. Who's at the very top of the list?
7: TCW.
9: You had to unload some stocks or bonds. You called the boys out in L.A. I'm sure they've been getting the phone calls with.
8: I don't know if that's a good thing or a bad thing about unloading, Paul. But
9: exactly.
7: They're the big boys. They're big players. How about
9: yes,
7: that?
9: Yes, exactly right.
7: So, Jerry. Put it into perspective for us. I mean, beyond big tech issuing debt, which we've seen a lot of, and you can add SpaceX to that category. Overall, how do credit market valuations look? Because spreads have been pretty tight. And so you wonder with the continued issuance, whether that changes anything.
8: Yeah, it's top of mind for all of us. The debate is, you know, yields versus spreads. It has been for quite some time. You're really getting a lot of that spread from the risk-free, a lot of that yield, sorry, from the risk-free rate. So you're really talking about spreads that if you stretch back 25, 30 years, you're at all-time tights on corporate bond spreads in particular, that both in investment grade and in high yield. So we can always lean our hat on, you know, kind of lean back on valuations and say valuations in corporates are really difficult. Now, under the surface, there's always going to be opportunities, whether that's hyperscaler, some utility issuance, some non-dollar issuance. There's always ways to, you know, kind of find opportunity. But broadly speaking, at the index level, corporate bond spreads are really unattractive. And so we're able to find opportunities elsewhere. And part of that's going to be in the asset-backed market and the securitized market.
9: And that's kind of where, you know, speaking to you, Jerry, like we do over a period of time, that's kind of where you've been kind of focused on for a while. So talk to us about that securitized products market. Why is there value there in your mind?
8: It's an interesting question because when you take a look, you say, okay, well, corporate spreads really haven't widened. There's been a lot of volatility in the market. So why not lean into corporates? Well, we can get more carry. We can get credit enhancement. We can get a diverse set of assets and collateral, and we can increase our carry. We don't need to take a lower carry with what we think is an inability to absorb volatility and default. And when you think about corporate credit, investment grade credit at 70-ish or 68 and high yield at 260, you don't really get paid a lot of spread to absorb volatility. So we can go buy risk-free rates and get a lot of that yield. But when you think about the asset-backed market, there's been a real significant proliferation in the esoteric ABS market. And that's everything from aircraft to container to data center to cell tower to fiber. There's been a real significant growth in that market, which allows for diversification and credit enhancement and an increase in spread, which is why we continue to focus and find opportunities in that area.
7: Jerry, what worries you right now? What keeps you up at night when it comes to the credit market?
8: Valuations. Full stop valuations. And when I hear comments and we talk to a lot of people, there's a real complacency in the market about the idea that, well, if a war didn't widen corporate credit spreads and a change in the Fed with real significant volatility and the risk-free rate didn't widen corporate credit spreads and the amount of issuance on a year-to-date basis didn't widen, what's going to widen corporate credit spreads? Why don't you just lean into corporate credit? And when we hear that narrative and we stare at these valuations, we get really concerned. And so what do? We get defensive, because I think our job in that environment is to make sure we're protecting our client money. Now, we're always optimizing and finding opportunity, like I talked about, and securitized. But I think ultimately, when we stare at the marketplace, we look at valuations and we feel like and honestly, SpaceX is great company. But it's early days to get rated BBB this early, do $25 billion of issuance this early. It's kind of a sign of the times. And for us, that means it's time to get defensive on corporate credit.
9: The good thing, Scott, about talking to the TCW folks is they're big. They can take size. The bad thing I dealing with is people's, they're really smart. And so you can't push anything over their heads because they know where value is. They know what the pricing is. They know where the market is. And so you have to really bring your best.
7: You got to call the other guys.
9: You got to bring your A game when you're talking to TCW. Jerry Kutzel, thanks so much. Appreciate it. General Portfolio Manager and Fixed Income Group at TCW, based out there in L.A. Well, in a historical time coming up for ESPN that we definitely want to spend some time talking about. Linda Cohn joins us, Sports Center anchor for ESPN. Retiring after 34 years from ESPN. Linda, thank you so much for joining us. I guess I'd love to just get a sense, since you've seen everything in sports television, for better or worse, how has it changed? How has sports television changed? Because ESPN changed everything.
10: Yeah, first of all, thanks for having me, Paul and Scarlett. Really appreciate it. Yeah, it's been a fun time for me. The big shows, the final shows are this Friday. And so I have seen everything. And most of it's been for the great. You know, I like telling this story. You know, I started in 1992, July of 1992, for those who can do the math, 34 years. And when they first instituted it, instituted the bottom line, that ticker at the bottom. Before that, you know, telling the scores before we gave them the information. I share this story because many of us on camera SportsCenter anchors were horrified about this because we really cared about our writing and telling a story, setting up the highlight of the game you're about to see. But you're giving away the score. And this was, I don't even know what year this was, might have been late 90s or whatever, but it was like, Twilight Zone-ish for us. You know what I mean? And it was like, and we thought there was a talent meeting and all of us like stood up and made our case how awful this would be. Of course, we didn't get our way. And then it turned out to be, again, one of these things that if we don't see, you know, what's wrong with the TV? There's no bottom line right. That tells us a story before we talk about it. So that's always the first thing that jumps up. But then technically, all the stuff we see when we watch live football, get any kind of sporting event, making it easy to watch and all this. But for SportsCenter, ESPN, yes, we were always ahead of it. And I'm really proud that I played a small part of it with my colleagues from the golden era.
7: I feel like you played an instrumental part of it, not a small part of it. Mm-hmm. And the fact the fact that you started in radio, that's near and dear to our hearts, yes. Of course, because we're talking to you on radio right now. Just give us a little bit of background about you, because I'm intrigued by the fact that you played hockey as a teenager with the boys and against the boys. How much did that factor into your wanting to go into sports broadcasting?
10: Yeah, and thanks, Scarlett, for saying that. Yeah, first, I don't want to forget to say this, how, you know, young women like yourself, all these women have reached out to me that are in the business. And that is like, I'm really proud of that professional legacy of inspiring all these young women who are in kindergarten, first grade, second grade, watching the SportsCenter re-airs before they jumped on the bus, realizing that they, too, could do it if they saw a woman up there telling them about what happened in the game, right?
11: Yep.
10: So I'm really professionally most proud of that the most. So getting back to the hockey thing, I was a kid with very low self-esteem. I wore very thick glasses. Now the glasses are not as thick, thank God. But I love sports, watched it with my dad. Sports gave me something to look forward to. That's how I always phrase it, because I didn't really have a lot of friends. I mean, I listened to the Carpenters growing up. I loved depressing stuff. It was awful. It wasn't, don't worry. No one had
11: you were emo before
10: lunch.
11: Your time.
10: Yeah, exactly. Exactly, Scarlett. So anyway, then I started playing street hockey with the boys, and I realized, I'm really good at this goalie thing. And what I loved about that position is that I could deter. Here's this girl, low self-esteem, shy as a wallflower, just kind of melted into the wall, and playing goalie, realizing that I was good at it. And I got contact lenses, by the way, that helped my vision. And then I was like, wow, people are noticing me. And it wasn't like, conceited kind of way, but I felt like I was, wow, I'm helping people. Mm. I'm winning games. I'm making the save at the right time. I'm suddenly like somebody. Mm-hmm. And so I rode that emotion, and I added that to just my love of sports and my sports teams and watching the games with my dad. But being a goalie, I like telling this story too, because I don't think I ever would have had this career in broadcasting and then on to ESPN, because I started out in radio, like you said, in New York, working 7 days a week, loved it. Then I, hosting 3 hour solo sports talk shows. It's the best thing. People don't get it. And that has made me a better sports center anchor. Oh, by the way. Getting back to the goalie story quickly, when I was playing with the boys, when I first started, my mom found a league on Long Island that, I was 14. I wanted to play ice hockey. I learned to skate with 40 pounds of goalie equipment on me.
11: Oh, impressive.
10: And I played, they didn't let me play with 14-year-old boys. I had to play with 8-year-old boys back in the day. It was, I'm dating myself, but you can just Google me. I mean, it was 1970, like mid-70s, 1975, 1976, this kind of time. And so I heard the moms, whispering, well, what is that, a girl in that? I see a ponytail out of behind her mask, all this kind of. And I had to block out the noise. I had to block out the critics. I had to block out the people who are like, what is she doing here? Type of verbiage, type of words that I heard and overheard.
11: Right.
10: And man, if that doesn't prepare you for, breaking into the boys club like I did, and I wrote a book years ago called Conehead, and I kind of put that tagline on it, I don't know what does, because that I learned to block out the noise.
12: Right.
10: I had my moments, I had my days, I had my crying episodes in ladies' rooms in various workplaces. I'm only human.
11: Mm-hmm.
10: But you know what? You just believe in yourself, and you get enough validation to keep going, right?
12: Yep.
10: We always need a little extra validation, like, okay, this, that, but it's just, when I look back, it's been a great, great ride.
9: And now, Linda, I mean, your business, the business of sports, cable TV, now it's streaming, it's changing yet again, but
10: yeah,
9: what do you think the future is of ESPN in this new world we're in?
10: Yeah, I don't have that crystal ball. I just know that, full disclosure, I'm glad I'm not starting out in the business now. It would be things have changed. It'd be very challenging. We know about AI. We know about all that. I'm not saying they're going to take the, I don't know. I'm not going to take the plate. We're not going to see robots in sports center chairs, but I'm not sure what we're going to see. On one hand, streaming is exciting. On one hand, AI is exciting. But kudos to ESPN. Mm-hmm. And with all these super, in the last 5, 6, 7 years, as you guys have witnessed, it's really jumped leaps and bounds with all these technical changes and adjustments you have to make.
11: Yeah.
10: And the competition. What I love about when I broke in, and then, probably the first 25 of the 34 years, maybe the first 28 of the 34 years, there wasn't a lot of super competition to ESPN, right? And especially the early days, that was a big thrill for all of us that we were the only game in town.
11: Yeah.
10: Like, meaning that's all you could turn to see anything. There was, no internet, blah, blah, blah.
11: Right.
10: So how are these changes going to affect ESPN? Honestly, guys, I don't know, but I will be watching.
7: You'll be watching, as will we all be, as we'll all be. One question I do have for you, Linda, is that you have always said you approach your job as a fan first, because you are not a professional athlete who then transitioned into becoming an on-air talent. Now that most of the commentators on live sports are former athletes themselves, what do normal people like a Linda Cohn offer that, you know, a Charles Barkley doesn't? I mean, what can right. you say? What can you bring to the table to audiences that former athletes can't and don't?
10: Yeah, and you're right about your observation that a lot of former athletes have become analysts, and that's great. And, you know, being a, in a very lower level, a college athlete, you know, I get that. And I've always been athlete friendly, player friendly, that type of thing. But, you know, the young people, the young men and women coming out of college who still want to be in the business, there's so many great things that can hone their skills, whether it's YouTube, whether it's TikTok, all these things, you know, that I didn't have, that many of us didn't have. So there are, I would really concentrate on, even though, you know, AI is there and all that, and it's all about videos now, but the writing, I mean, that is something, the journalistic skill, the writing, you can be way ahead of the former athletes. You can guide them, and the way you speak, you know, the one thing I really had to learn, and thank God, goodness for radio guys, because I learned to communicate naturally,
7: right?
10: Not feel like I was reading something, you know, because I started out doing updates and then I started hosting radio shows, and then it would, you have it suddenly like, okay, be conversational. And so that was great, and that helped me in TV, and that helped me for 34 years on the SportsCenter set. So back to your original question, yes, I mean, that's where you could bring it, being conversational, connecting to the fans. Yes, I say I'm a fan first, because I am. Mm-hmm. I'm just as nuts about my teams than they are, the people watching me, and I tried to show that. But you can also channel that into, okay, you be smart, you know what you're talking about.
7: Right.
10: Be prepared. You have to be prepared. When I'm prepared, man, my confidence boosts. Yeah. When I'm not prepared, right? I mean, when I'm not prepared, I'm doing something like, I don't know about this assignment. I'm getting nervous about it.
7: It all comes out.
10: You know, right.
7: Linda,
10: exactly, Scarlett.
7: Such a pleasure speaking with you. Congratulations to you. 34 years at ESPN. Linda Cohn, Sports Center anchor, joining us. Really, really appreciate it. Good luck to you, and hope to talk to you again soon. Linda Cohn there from Sports Center. Incredible career.
11: Yeah, great career. Awesome.
7: All right. Let's go over now to Amy Morris, who's in Washington, to get a reset and check on the markets. Amy?
12: All right. Thank you, Scarlett. Stocks are rising, oil sliding ahead of Micron's earnings. We do check markets for you all day long here at Bloomberg. S&P 500 up 0.6%. NASDAQ up 0.6%. The Dow up 1%. Russell 2000 index up 1.2%. The 10-year Treasury yield at 4.4%. The 2-year yield at 4.15%. WTI crude oil now topping $70 a barrel. Brent crude less than $74 a barrel. May new home sales fell more than 7%. Month over month to 580,000. That is below all estimates, which forecast the range between 598,000 to 655,000. For on-demand news 24 hours a day, subscribe to Bloomberg News now wherever you get your podcasts. I'm Amy Morris. That's a Bloomberg. BIS fell more than 7% month over month to 580,000. That is below all estimates, which forecast the range between 598,000 to 655,000. For on-demand news 24 hours a day, subscribe to Bloomberg News now wherever you get your podcasts. I'm Amy Morris. That's a Bloomberg Business Flash. Let's go back to Bloomberg Intelligence with Scarlett Fu and Paul Sweeney.
9: All right, Amy Morris, thank you so much. We appreciate that. Scarlett Fu and Paul Sweeney live here with you in the Bloomberg Interactive Broker Studio in New York, streaming live on YouTube as well. Coming up in a few moments, we're going to Cerebras Systems CEO Andrew Feldman. He's going to be speaking with BTEC anchor Ed Ludlow when that happens. We'll bring that to you. We'll simulcast that with Bloomberg Television. So that's a good thing. FedEx reported some numbers last night. I thought they were some pretty good numbers given what's going on out there in the world. The stock's kind of unchanged on the day. It's up 35% year to date. Let's break it down, because we all deal with FedEx almost on a daily basis, it seems like. Lee Klaskow, Senior Transport, Logistics, and Shipping Analyst for Bloomberg Intelligence. He's also a host of a weekly podcast, Bloomberg Intelligence Talking Transports. Lee, talk to us about FedEx. What did we learn from their earnings?
11: Yeah, hey, Paul. I thought they did a pretty good print for their fiscal fourth quarter. You know, what they've been able to show is that their cost controls, they've had a number of different programs in place that are really starting to pay off, and that kind of helped them with their beat. They also painted a relatively okay demand picture for us. They noted that, you know, they didn't see much demand destruction from higher fuel costs, which is, you know, a good thing to hear. And also they mentioned their B2B business has been benefiting from the built out of data centers and all the stuff that goes into that. You know, they're helping bringing those technologies to the places where they're building those centers. So, you know, they pointed to, you know, decent top line growth. And also, you know, what they also did, which is kind of probably why the stock is down so much over the last 24 hours, is, you know, they provided their first calendar year outlook because they were on a physical calendar. Now they're going on a regular, good old fashioned calendar reporting schedule. And so I think that might have raised some confusion. Also, you know, the guide, which topped out at $18.10 at the top of the range, I think was slightly below whisper numbers that we were hearing, you know, we call it a dime or a quarter, so nothing terrible. So I think, you know, analysts are going to be rejiggering their numbers to probably fit within management's expectations. But what I would note is that management recently has been doing a pretty good job of you know, providing some sort of modest guidance, if you will, and then beating that. And that is something that the street definitely wants to see, because prior to, I would say, the last couple quarters, they had a history of doing the opposite, maybe over delivering and under, and I mean, over promising and under delivering. So,
7: yeah, investors tend not to forget that. Lee, when it comes to competition, I mean, there's only so much FedEx can do about things like oil prices and tariffs, and demand is tied to how the economy is doing. When it comes to competition, Amazon, of course, plans to expand its logistics business. How well positioned, or perhaps not so well positioned, is FedEx, and along with its peers, for that?
11: Yeah, so, you know, Amazon made an announcement a couple weeks ago that it was broadening out its logistics services to third parties. This really wasn't new news. They've been kind of doing these services for a while. They kind of more or less repackaged that. Yes, they are a competitor to FedEx, but FedEx really doesn't want the same business that Amazon's going after. You know, Amazon, first and foremost, is starting these businesses to reduce their overall cost to deliver their packages. And if they can offset that cost by putting other freight in their into their system, they're absolutely for it. You know, FedEx would rather have, you know, obviously all growth is relatively good growth, yep. But if they had their choice, they'd rather have B2B business, which tends to be higher margin business than B2C business.
9: Lee, thanks so much for joining us. Appreciate it. As always, Lee Klaskow, Senior Transports, Logistics, and Shipping Analyst for Bloomberg Intelligence. Right now, let's go to an interview in progress. Cerebras Systems CEO Andrew Feldman is speaking with BTech anchor Ed Ludlow. Let's take a listen.
13: Is that true?
14: Yeah, I think... what we did is we put forward a plan in the start of 26. We shared it with investors as we went public, and we're ahead of plan. You know, we delivered record revenues of $191 million, up 92% year over year. And for our cloud business, you know, it was up 167% year over year. We beat margin consensus substantially. And then we guided for full year the gross margins would be 10% better than plan. We also shared that in Q2 and Q3, we would go back to some of our customers and we would rent back gear that we'd sold them to try and keep up with demand. And that would have a margin impact on the order of 10 or 15 points. We did that to keep our customers close, to be sure we could keep up with their extraordinary demand for our product, for fast inference. And right. So that was the story. On every metric we put out, we're ahead of plan.
13: Have the proceeds from the IPO actually allowed you to move more quickly in ramping up capacity?
14: Yeah, I think capacity is the largest constraint right now for everyone. Data centers are. And we've significantly increased our ability and our pipeline for data centers, which is now very large. You know, we announced a data center partnership with Bell Canada for 120 megawatts. That will be delivered in 2027. We are pursuing data centers across the U.S., in Canada, in Europe, in the Middle East. There are the vast resources that we have now at our disposal give us tremendous advantage in the pursuit of this, the limiting factor, data centers.
13: What you're talking about, like matter-of-factly, is buildings, not necessarily the compute, right? It's not what you guys are offering. How difficult right now is it to get moving in America or other markets to get planning approval, get the concrete, get the labor, get the thing built?
14: You know, that's the irony of this market, that the AI market is moving at blistering speed, and we are being constrained by data centers, which move with the speed of real estate. And so that is a problem that is being confronted by everybody in the category, by the hyperscalers, by the neoclouds,
15: right,
14: by the new generation clouds. Everybody is confronting this similar problem.
13: Andrew, Cerebras does not rely on traditional off-chip HBM. Would you just explain that, the basics of the technology, but how insulated are you from the memory bottleneck that others are experiencing?
14: Yeah, that's a really good point. Because of our innovative architecture, because of our wafer scale approach, we don't use HBM. HBM is a type of DRAM, and it's made by three companies, one of whom is reporting shortly, right? That's Micron,
13: right,
14: Hynix, and Samsung. There's a global shortage. It's extremely expensive. Lead times are long, and we don't use it. So we have a tremendous advantage there. The other constraints in the supply chain for many are CoWoS, which is a process inside of TSMC. Again, we don't use it.
13: Right.
14: And the third is capacity at the 3-nanometer node, that space in TSMC's factory that makes 3-nanometer chips. Again, we don't use it. We're at the 5-nanometer node. So our architecture has allowed us to deliver the fastest inference in the world by an order of magnitude while avoiding the main supply chain constraints faced by others in the field.
13: Can you say, hand on heart, not just winning business, but have you actually been able to go to a customer and say, we can get this compute online faster than others for those reasons you just outlined, and then actually gone and done it?
14: Oh, for sure. I mean,
13: any case studies?
14: We signed our contract with OpenAI on December 24th and had them in full production on February 1st. That's unheard of.
13: Yeah, that's quick.
14: That's quick.
13: Really quickly, Andrew, this morning OpenAI is out with Jalapeno intelligence processor, but everyone is compute constrained, right? How do you interpret the Frontier Labs going to custom ASICs alongside their other compute options?
14: Ed, one of the things we've been saying all along is that this market is enormous and is going to be met with a heterogeneous collection of architectures for hardware. This market will not be consolidated around GPUs. There will be ASICs. There will be ASICs from hyperscalers. There will be ASICs from labs. And then there will be companies like Cerebras with pioneering architectures who all of us will take big bites of this enormous market. I think one of the things that's difficult to get your head around is just how big the compute market is right now. That one of the things AI does is it makes tractable for compute much of the world around us, and that really
15: right.
14: wasn't the case prior to AI.
13: Andrew, if the world is simple and it's money that greases the wheels to get your industry going, can we see you come back to capital markets in some form just so you can move quicker?
14: We have more than $9 billion on the balance sheet. I think so we're really pleased with our position there. But of course, we are always scanning both the capital markets, both equity and debt, for ways to accelerate our growth.
13: Finally, how are you judging success yourself? What is the milestone that you'd pitch to the market to keep closest attention to?
14: Well, I think if my mother's proud of me, I think that's the biggest thing you can ask for. I think for markets, I think when you lay out a plan that is aggressive and you crush it, that's how you feel good about both your ability to execute and your ability to predict your own execution. And so, you know, we announced yesterday that we would beat our full year. We gave full year guidance that was 10 gross margin points above consensus. You ought to be proud of that. And we got to continue to execute and continue to set extraordinarily high bars and then continue to beat them.
13: Cerebra CEO Andrew Feldman, thank you very much indeed.
9: That was Bloomberg's B-Tech. Ed Ludlow speaking with Cerebra Systems CEO Andrew Feldman. You remember the Cerebras folks? It just came public May 13th of this year at $185 a share. It then traded up to the following day, $386. That's its high. Trading back today, down 18%, right back down to the IPO price at $185. So it's been a volatile ride in a very short time as a public company. But this company came public, if you remember, kind of saying, hey, we are an AI company. We make the stuff that these AI enablers need. So it was really one of the first IPOs to really come out and identify itself as an AI-specific company. And what you're seeing is, like a lot of these other AI companies, they're finding some growing pains here. It takes time to build these data centers. It takes time to get them powered up and secure power. So this is a market that's growing extraordinarily fast. You hear it from all the companies. We're going to hear from Micron after the close tonight about how insatiable the demand is for lots of the components that are needed to fuel an AI economy here. And a lot of these companies, I think, are just kind of dealing with the growing pains of this rapid technology. And you saw that today from Cerebras. They put out full-year revenue guidance. I was just reading the Bloomberg News report on this. Put out revenue guidance that was better than the street was expecting, like materially better than the street, but not enough better than the street was expecting. So high expectations, that is the issue for AI right now. So we'll see Micron after the close. That's one of the big chip makers, memory makers out there. They really are one of the companies that you really have to focus on as you think about the growth of AI as it gets deployed throughout the economy. So we'll stay on top of that. We'll have full reporting after the close tonight when Micron reports. Looking at the markets here, we got a pretty good day of trading here. The equity markets are higher. I'll call out the bond market here. The 10-year treasury, we're seeing it come in sharply here, the yield. The bond price on a 10-year treasury is up 23.30 seconds. That means yield's coming down. Yield is down by about 9 basis points. So we're sitting right at 4.40, 4.4% on the 10-year. Again, we've been pushing up to 4.50 for the last week or so. And what we're seeing is driven in large part by the energy market. WTI crude oil, we're sitting off about 3.8% here today, right around $70 a barrel. We did trade some oil earlier this morning at $69 a barrel. So again, breaking through that 70 level is pretty important for a lot of folks out there. Brent at $74, that's also down almost 4% today. So the ships are moving through the Strait of Hormuz. That is easing the concern about the supply of oil. So the supply is moving and the demand has always been a question out there. So Mike McGlone, Bloomberg Intelligence Commodity Strategies, he's been saying, hey, folks, you're going to see $40 to $50 before you see a higher print. And he's probably going to be right like he typically is. So we see oil coming in here, yields coming down. So what's that mean for the stock market? We've got some green on the screen here today. The S&P 500 up 46 points, 0.6%. The Dow's up 477 points. I'll quote that for Jonathan Farrow. That's 0.9%. The NASDAQ up 177 points, up 0.7%, dragged down a little bit by the Cerebras. So we'll keep an eye on that. So the VIX, Tom asking for a VIX print. We're now below 1918 spot three. So the VIX is coming in here. So that is interesting. Gold, $4,000 an ounce. We traded some gold at $3,900 just a few minutes ago. So oil, gold coming down as well. For our listeners in the U.S., a reminder, you can listen to us via satellite radio on Sirius XM channel 121. 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Your top stories on global business headlines are coming up in just a moment. Again, green on the screen, S&P up 45 points. We'll take that. The Dow up let's call it 500 points on the Dow. We're going to have more coming up. This is Bloomberg. Good morning.
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17: From ABC News, I'm Chuck Sievertson. President Trump was supposed to sign a bipartisan affordable housing legislation at this hour, but on his Truth Social page, he said he canceled it until Congress passes the Save America Act. Trump says compared to the election-related bill, the housing measure is of minor importance. House Speaker Mike Johnson says he anticipates the housing bill will be signed in the next 10 days.
18: We're going to reduce regulation so builders can build. We're going to limit institutional investing in the housing market. We're going to bring the American dream back within the grasp of hardworking American families. Critical to do. Great policy. The president, when we go through the details of the bill, he's going to understand that it's a good product.
17: Day after the Senate approved an Iran war powers resolution, this from ABC News contributor and former Defense Department official Mick Mulroy.
19: The War Powers Act of 1973 requires that Congress authorize anything that continues past 60 days. So this is both a constitutional issue and I think a reflection of how the U.S. views this war in Iran.
17: A life-threatening heat wave is smothering much of Western and Southern Europe. In London, ABC's James Longman.
20: Experts warn of a dangerous heat dome looming over continental Europe, trapping hot air and allowing temperatures to build. Spain, Italy and the UK all sweltering. Rome, one of 15 Italian cities under a red warning, the highest weather alert possible. And in London, the changing of the guard has been cancelled for the rest of the week.
17: Our James Longman in London is part of a federal bribery case. Sources familiar with it tell ABC News the former chief of staff to ex-New York Mayor Eric Adams, Frank Carone, his brother, and two others were arrested today. Carone's case involves allegedly exploiting the city's migrant crisis for profit, according to an indictment. The FBI and NYPD conducted searches today at various locations in the city in an investigation into corruption at the nation's largest police department.
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1: Public schools in Los Angeles, the nation's second largest school district, have now adopted one of the strictest policies restricting screen time in class. The policy, passed by the Board of Education, will ban screen use before second grade and limit screen time for older students. ABC's Rena Roy.
2: Parents and teachers have raised concern about an over-reliance on technology in school, worrying that digital instruction is replacing hands-on learning and social interaction. Doctors say encouraging too much screen time can lead to a number of health problems. But not everyone supports the change. Critics argue some students rely on classroom technology because they don't have regular access to computers at home.
1: Utah and Alabama have passed laws aimed at limiting screen use in class. Mice are getting smarter. Researchers say the rodents are learning how to resist traditional pesticide treatments. ABC's Elizabeth Worthington.
3: A recent Rutgers University study found that mice are genetically evolving to become resistant to the poisons designed to kill them, also called rodenticides. The researchers looked at samples from New York City, Washington, D.C., New Jersey, and Philadelphia and its surrounding suburbs.
1: A recent study showed that 70% of mice sampled were mutating. 3 years after filing for bankruptcy, Bed Bath & Beyond is making a comeback, and the chain says it will still honor its old coupons. Chuck Sievertson, ABC News.
4: Live from Washington, D.C., this is Balance of Power with Joe Matthew.
5: Canceled. Welcome to the Wednesday edition as President Trump pulls the plug on a planned signing ceremony for the bipartisan housing bill that just passed Congress, until at least lawmakers also passed the Save America Act. So heads are spinning in Washington, just ahead of the president's family conversation with Republican senators about an hour away. It's going to be behind closed doors, and we'll bring you to the White House coming up. More from Bloomberg's Tyler Kendall. We'll talk as well with Mike Dorning for the latest on the Hill.
6: Crude oil sinking below $75 a barrel today. Gold breaking below $4,000 an ounce. We'll ask commodities analyst Miami Mike McGlone what is going on here today. And they're calling Mayor Zoran Mamdani the kingmaker after the primary last night in New York. We'll talk about it with our political panel. Let's get started, though, on Wall Street, as always. Amy Morris has the latest for us on the Wednesday trade, which looks so far so good. Amy, what do you have?
7: So far, so good. Stocks climbing. Traders waiting for Micron's earnings report after the closing bell. We check those markets for you all day long here at Bloomberg. The S&P 500 is up 0.6%. NASDAQ up 0.6%. The Dow up 0.9%. The 10-year Treasury yield at 4.39%. The 2-year yield at 4.14%. WTI now topping $70 a barrel. Oil off its session lows now. Brent crude still less than $75 a barrel. That's for the first time since the war with Iran started, as more tankers are now openly crossing the Strait of Hormuz. Will Kennedy is Europe, Middle East, and Africa news director for Bloomberg News.
8: We're at the technical level. There will be people trying to thrash out a longer-term agreement that relates to Iran's nuclear program, that relates to funds that the U.S. can release, that relates to the sanctions regime. That's being hammered out.
7: Bloomberg's Will Kennedy. Amazon's annual Prime Day sale is off to a slow start. The average household tracked by Numerator having spent about $89 so far. 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Almost 90% of Amazon Prime subscribers do plan to shop the sale, but they'll also be looking for deals on other websites to find the best discount. 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I'm Amy Morris. That's a Bloomberg Business Flash. Now back to Balance of Power with Joe Matthew.
6: Amy, thank you so much. We're lucky to have Amy Morris along for the ride again today here on the fastest show in politics. She'll have more on the markets in about 15 minutes' time. Thank you for joining us on the Wednesday edition.

0: try to take credit for, because this is the kind of thing you can talk about without making people angry. And it has to do with affordability. That was the idea. Build more houses, bring prices lower. Something we can all celebrate. And for Republicans on their heels in these midterm elections, when it comes to the House of Representatives, this was what we wanted, right? This is what both sides needed. Until the president woke up this morning. Truth Social. Today's housing news conference and signing is hereby canceled until such time as we pass the desperately needed Save America Act, which I consider to be a national emergency. Thank you for your attention to this matter. That was at 10:26 a.m., right? The news event was to be held at noon, and the way things work in Washington is all the camera crews were already up there, right? The catering was already in place. They had the coffee out. They had the riser. They had the seats for reporters, the stakeholders who would gather around the president and applaud one Sharpie and one letter at a time. But no, the signing is canceled. Having heard the president deride this bill, which of course passed the House and Senate with overwhelming support, he called it of minor importance compared to lower interest rates, saying it, quote, pales in comparison to passing the Save America Act, unquote, which, by the way, still does not have the votes. So we're bogged down. Whether you're talking about the future of the Department of Justice, the future Attorney General, the future DNI, Jay Clayton, all of this FISA 702, it's all being held up for one reason or another with a direct line to this president, who's about to walk in the room with a number of disturbed Republican senators, a couple of whom he's ended their careers, and they might feel free to speak. So will he. And so we've set up quite a dynamic here today in Washington. Let's get to the White House now. Tyler's just a beautiful North Lawn. By the way, the president ought to walk up there. Then again, you can't get past the mall. Tyler, I went down to the wharf a little bit earlier. It is like a demilitarized zone on the National Mall right now. The president's speaking there tonight. I've barely touched what his schedule looks like. There's Humvees at every intersection. He's got a massive stage down there, Tyler. They even built the Arc de Triomphe on the mall out of plywood. I won't talk about the reflecting pool until later, but the president's got a big day, Tyler. Why start with so much heartache?
1: A really big day, Joe, and a lot of these events do have the potential to be contentious, not just this meeting on Capitol Hill behind closed doors, but I'm sure we'll get to it. He's going to sit down with the NATO Secretary General Mark Rutte later this afternoon as well. I mean, it really feels like President Trump is digging in his heels. That's probably an understatement when it comes to the Save America Act, despite Republican leaders at this point for months telling him that the math at the moment does not work. Now, I will say that the president has 10 days to essentially veto this bill if he doesn't want to see it through, or it's going to go into law one way or another, whether he signs it or not. So that's really the buffer zone that we're looking at. House Speaker Mike Johnson said that he does expect the president to put his signature on it, but it really feels more like a symbolic push from President Trump saying that he wants to get through his priorities as he is set to be face-to-face with these members of Congress. We also heard House Speaker Mike Johnson seeming to suggest that maybe we could get some of the provisions of the Save America Act through some sort of other reconciliation package amid questions if there really is appetite to have another reconciliation package on Capitol Hill. Because, Joe, as you well know, in its current version, this does not seem to meet the parliamentarians' rules to do this through reconciliation, which would mean that you would only need a simple majority to pass it, because at the moment, the math does not work. You would need 60 senators, and that means Democrats would have to get on board, let alone all Republicans, as many have expressed concerns with this legislation.
0: John Thune has got to be on a couch somewhere with a therapist right now, right? I can't even imagine. You can tell this is a big deal. Tyler, I can hear the neighbors. Everyone's wound up They're all lined up there on Pebble Beach. Is there more of a presence of reporters today because of what just happened?
1: Well, considering that a lot of us, as you alluded to at the top there, were thinking about heading over to Capitol Hill. There's now a lunch lid here at the White House until 12:20. A lunch lid essentially means that we're not expecting any news until then. So everybody's decided to stay put for now. Since you mentioned John Thune, our colleagues that are on Capitol Hill, our congressional team, did have the chance to catch up with him. Listen.

0: To this quote from the Senate Majority Leader saying, quote, well, there's no doubt the president's got a lot of input, but ultimately, I think what the president wants to do is eliminate the filibuster, and there is not the votes for that to happen. So it doesn't appear like there's some movement from John Thune's side that he's going to try to push forward this legislation. Joe, that then raises the questions, is this a messaging push by President Trump as we head into November, or are we actually going to see tangible legislation enacted as the president tries to move forward with these proposed restrictions when it comes to voter ID and ballot casting requirements?
1: Wow. Now, this is why Tyler ate her Wheaties this morning. This is just the appetizer. Then we've got the Secretary General of NATO. As you mentioned, Mark Rutte will be in the Oval Office, I believe, 3:30 p.m. And the president's got this headlining event on the National Mall tonight. Walk us through both of these. What's going to happen with Mark Rutte ahead of the NATO summit?
0: This is going to be absolutely one to watch. I think our colleague from Bloomberg Government, Jonathan Tamari, who sends out the Washington Edition newsletter in the morning, equated Mark Rutte to an international marriage counselor. That really stuck out to me because at this point we know that he's trying to bridge some divides. That's also probably an understatement when it comes to recent rifts between President Trump and the NATO alliance. Mark Rutte is somebody who was considered to have a relatively warm relationship with this president. He has been to the White House multiple times during the second Trump turn, but we've really seen these tensions heighten, particularly around the conflict in Iran. There seems to be three main goals of the NATO Secretary General being here at the White House. The one is that he wants to persuade President Trump against his threats when it comes to withdrawing from the NATO alliance, which we know would be more difficult in practice. That would actually require congressional approval, but we've seen the Trump administration make some moves, including this proposal of a massive drawdown of troops in Europe. That will probably be on the table. Prepping for the NATO summit, which is in less than 2 weeks in Turkey, President Trump has said that he will be going, so the questions about his arrival there seem to be off the table for now, but no doubt he wants to try to smooth things as they head into that absolutely critical summit. And then third, Joe, as you well know, it's reigniting the conversation around the stalled talks on Ukraine. President Trump himself has said that perhaps he can turn some more focus there now that the conflict in Iran seems to have hit some sort of smooth path here as they continue the negotiations. So I would expect a lot more conversation about Ukraine to come up, including that the NATO Secretary General will also be on Capitol Hill, where he's probably going to talk about the idea of more funding that could go towards the country.
1: Interesting. We invited him over here to the Bureau later on as well, Tyler. You never know what's going to happen. Stay tuned to Bloomberg. The big speech tonight, 8:30. We've got a flyover, I understand. This is this is the MAGA rally instead of Milli Vanilli. This is what we're getting tonight, right?
0: Yep, this is to kick off the 250th anniversary celebration. We know that this has been something that President Trump himself has been touting at this point for weeks after there's been some changes in the schedule in terms of what people can expect for this state fair, where you'll see different states have their different positions on the National Mall. We'll see what President Trump ends up saying, considering that there has been a lot of focus, of course, on foreign affairs, but we've really seen this White House turn towards domestic issues. I would expect it to feel very much like a campaign-style rally, especially after we had him yesterday in Pennsylvania hit on a range of topics in front of some key industrial-based voters there. Today is going to be another chance where he's going to be able to speak directly to the American people in perhaps a more campaign-style atmosphere versus taking questions from the press here at the White House.
1: Let me know if you see Lee Greenwood over there today, Tyler. You look great on the mall, on the lawn, I should say. The president will be on the mall, and we'll get back with Tyler a little bit later on in the broadcast. I'm a sucker for a flyover. This is supposed to be a big one tonight, right? B-52, F-35, F-22, shaking the rafters. We'll let you know what the president says in that speech and who shows up. Tomorrow's going to be a big argument about crowd size, right? I'm Joe Matthew. This is Bloomberg. 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
5: It's 12:21 on Wall Street. I'm Amy Morris. Stocks are higher, oil is lower, and traders are waiting for Micron earnings. We do check markets for you all day long here at Bloomberg. S&P 500 is up 0.6%. NASDAQ up 0.6%. The Dow up 0.9%. The 10-year Treasury yield at 4.4% and the 2-year yield at 4.14%. WTI crude oil now topping $70 a barrel. Brent crude now topping $74 a barrel. May new home sales fell more than 7% month over month to 580,000. That is below all estimates, which forecast the range between 598,000 to 655,000. Data from the Census Bureau and the Department of Housing and Urban Development show new home sales fell 46,000 in May from April. Houses for sale in May rose 2.3%. Gold fell below $4,000 an ounce for the first time since November. The rally in gold ran out of steam in late January, shortly after the precious metal hit an all-time high near $5,600 an ounce and has fallen more than 20% below its last peak. The U.S.-Iran war and the likelihood of rate hikes make gold less attractive, at least for now. Gold is off those session lows near $4,010 per ounce. Look at that. 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I'm Amy Morris. That's a Bloomberg Business Flash. Now back to Balance of Power with Joe Matthew.
6: All right, Amy, thank you so much. The building is going to shake after the bell tonight when Micron reports. Yeah, Micron Technology is, what is it, up 800-900% or something in the last year, up more than 200% this year. The stock struggling a bit today, but it's pulled off the lows. We actually had a higher price this morning. Micron shares down about $4. It's really interesting what we are buying, though. Caterpillar's a $1,000 stock again. We like healthcare again today. That seems to be the rotation, right? When we're upset with AI, we don't want to buy tech. We go into healthcare and retail, and sure enough, that's happening. They're even buying Equivia. You ever heard of this company? The diagnostics company, this thing's up $13, 7%. Johnson & Johnson, Eli Lilly, I don't know. We follow the bouncing ball here. We try not to speak to the market, but listen to it, as they say. Wild day already in Washington. It's going to get wilder as the day goes on. You should see what the mall looks like, and the president's going to be doing the big rally down there tonight. He was supposed to be rallying the troops right now. That's why Tyler's still at the White House. The president was supposed to be signing the housing bill, bipartisan, bicameral, everybody feeling good, cats and dogs living together, bringing home prices down. Affordability. High noon signing. The Sharpies were already laid out. The TV cameras were on the riser. The stakeholders checking their teeth in the mirror before they go on TV. And then the president cancels. I hereby cancel the signing. Now, that doesn't mean that it won't become law. He's not threatening to veto it, at least yet. But Republicans and Democrats will not have this to celebrate tonight. They could get some stern words and maybe some swear words from the president, though, because he's still going up there later for a meeting with Senate Republicans. A family conversation behind closed doors, one that I bet you Mike Dorning, maybe he'd cut off one finger to be in the room for that. He's with us right now. Bloomberg News, Capital Influence, Deputy Team Leader. Great to see you.
7: Great to see you.
6: Ever heard of anything like this, throwing a grenade in the tent an hour before a major signing ceremony?
7: Yeah, no, that it's very unusual.
6: Yeah.
7: And, just these signing ceremonies are a chance for them all to pat themselves on the back. Yeah. And this was something that the Republican leaders had been hoping to show, like, we're doing something related to Americans' affordability concerns heading into the election. And then not only is he not going to sign it, but he's disparaging it online as sort of puny and yes, doesn't really right. matter, which is the last thing if you're a Republican candidate reelected. Ready Jeez. For re-election, you ought to be hearing.
6: Yeah, it's kind of amazing.
7: In fact, like they'd had a congressman who was the chairman of the banking committee up there teed up to talk about how great it is and how big an impact it had, like just as Trump was saying, it's meaningless.
6: Of minor importance compared to lower interest rates, he writes, pales in comparison to passing the Save America Act. You can explain. We don't have the votes for Save America Act. At some point, John Thune is going to have to start speaking a different language. But how do we keep running into this hill?
7: Well, I think one of the problems is that Trump does not realize so much that in the Senate, they're not in gerrymandered districts. Mm. So it's a little bit harder if you're a Republican senator in a battleground state to, you know, just do what the president wants. Mm-hmm. So it's just he's sort of more used to the House where they're more willing to, you know, just do what he wants, because the main thing that they have to worry about is a primary challenge. In the Senate, you know, running for reelection after the primary is more important often.
6: What's going to happen in this meeting? We've been asking lawmakers, Republican senators included, are you yelling at the president? Is the president yelling at you? Yeah. The answer might be both.
7: Yeah, we have visions of like one of those old Seinfeld episodes of Festivus where they're airing their
6: grievances. Yeah.
7: Presumably, it'll be at least the senators will try to be a little bit more sedate because most of them don't want to openly defy him. But you could just imagine Trump going in there and just like reading the riot act, starting with the Senate going on record opposing the war yesterday while he was at a campaign rally in Pennsylvania, which surely irked him somewhat.
6: Boy, I'll tell you. So when they get defeats of strength, I mean, my money's on John Thune. I don't know. The fact of the matter is FISA 702 is still expired.
7: That's right.
6: They're really upset about Bill Pulte.
7: Yeah.
6: They're still kind of sore about the anti-weaponization fund.
7: Yeah,
6: does all this get aired out to the ballroom? Is that all aired out?
7: That's all
6: today?
7: Like hanging in there. Those are clouds in the room, and the question is whether someone will stand up and express them.
6: Yeah.
7: It's possible in this instance they might, because there are a few Republican senators that Trump has essentially driven out from getting reelected. Cassidy from Louisiana. Cornyn from Texas lost their primaries because Trump like was going after them.
6: Yeah.
7: And Tillis from North Carolina just didn't even want to bother with it because why fight Trump?
6: So are these the three musketeers?
7: Those are the three that you might hear something from, because even the moderates, even if you're someone like Susan Collins, who in Maine, who has a competitive race, and they want to try to get moderates and Trump doubters, they can't afford to lose the MAGA troop believers. So even they don't really want to get in a fight with Trump.
6: Yeah,
7: the only ones that can are these three.
6: I have a fantasy about doing a panel with the three.
7: Yeah.
6: The three casualties, Cassidy, Cornyn, Tillis. You'd watch that,
7: right? Feed them like three martinis ahead of time.
6: Listen, I don't know. You have to. But wouldn't you show up for that? Producer James is working on it. Producer James also reminds me that in 10 days this becomes law. Without the president's signature.
7: Yep.
6: He's not talking about vetoing this, right?
7: Not at the moment, but you don't really know. I mean, he could do that if he wanted to, if he's really trying to rub salt in the wounds there. More likely, he's just going to hold off and not sign it. Mm-hmm. So we'll see.
6: It's kind of an easy thing in that way, if you know it's going to become law, right?
7: Yeah, I mean, but usually you want to give the Republicans who got this done something to sort of celebrate it with and try to pretend like it's a big deal.
6: This is why we can't have nice things. Mike, thank you. Great to see you.
7: Great.
6: Mike Dorning in the clutch, as always, here in Washington. Our Capitol Influence team is on the Hill today, and we'll be staking out that luncheon with the president, of course. We've got our eyes on the markets today for a lot of reasons. We already talked about Micron. We've got earnings later, and there's another rotation happening today. But specifically, you heard Amy Morris mention lower oil prices. WTI, we're going to be looking at a six handle at some point soon. Where is it right now? $70.65, down 3.5%. Brent is at 74. And a lot of this, of course, is in reaction to the reopening of the Strait of Hormuz. Now, we're going to be talking about gold as well, because it, too, is falling out of bed. The president talked about the flows through the strait when he went up to Pennsylvania last night. Listen.
8: Yesterday, 19 million barrels of oil flowed out of the Strait of Hormuz. The average price of gasoline nationwide is down 60 cents a gallon just from a short while ago. And remember that our oil in the middle of this conflict was less than it was for Sleepy Joe Biden. And we're putting out a fire.
6: I love the reflector jackets. You got to get on YouTube to see what we're showing here. Look no further than Miami, Mike McGlone, for answers to both of these. We're going to try to get to them right now. Of course, the senior commodities strategist at Bloomberg Intelligence. And man, we've been making Mike work for the money since the start of this conflict. It's great to see you, Mike. Welcome back. 19 million barrels. I don't know if that impressed you or not, but you made the call. You said we'd go to, you said 40 before we get back to 120. And it looks like it's happening, huh?
9: Well, hello, Joe. I'm going to miss Mr. Trump, because for our business, he sure is a gift that keeps on giving. Gives us something to talk about and write about every day.
6: I know the feeling.
9: The key theme is, you mentioned gold and crude oil. They've both gone back to key levels. In crude oil, it's about $70 a barrel. In gold, it's about $4,000 an ounce. And so what's the next thing to make that go to, say, 40 or 90, or gold to go to, say, 3,000 or 5,000? The number one theme, I think, for these markets to go down is just a little backup in the stock market, and they're all going to go down for the second half. That's what happened in 2008, not so much in gold. But the key thing for crude oil is, we used to have drill at will in the U.S. Now it's gone global. We have Venezuela, Iran, UAE, and Mr. Trump's mantra is going to kick in. It's just the key thing for crude oil is, what does he need or want for midterms? And he's going to get it. So I think it's just a matter of time crude oil goes towards that, back towards $50 a barrel.
6: Wow. What does that mean for oil stocks? I'm looking at the XLE. Losing about 2% right now. Exxon, Chevron are way off their highs. A lot of energy stocks are, pipelines, exploration companies. Will they follow the commodity lower, or at some point they're going to find a new bottom?
9: They will, Joe, but overall, the key thing to remember in commodities, most notably crude oil, is the equities, XLE, almost always outperform that actual commodity, because they can create more with less and they have earnings. The key theme I'm really watching this year is what happened in 2008, is that USO. USO is the ETF that tracks crude oil. It's the number one. And TLT, that's the number one, tracks the bonds. On that market, that TLT dropped and USL initially pumped, and then they dumped by then year. So I'm thinking by this end of this year, TLT versus USO, TLT is going to break out, USO down, in a normal cycle, because it's starting to happen like 2008. We're seeing that pump then dump in most commodities now, and crude oil and copper might be next on the list, following U.S. natural gas and gold, silver, platinum, palladium, corn. It's just more and more of this is happening.
6: How about the miners then, Mike? We talked about the oil stocks versus the commodity. What happens to GDX?
9: Same similar thing. The key thing about GDX is it can create revenue and the actual gold doesn't. But I'm worried that gold is put in a pretty significant peak in Q1. The key thing right now is it looks like it's just bottoming or peaking from about a four-year high versus a basket of U.S. Treasury. And that long bond got to 5%. To me, that was just too much for gold. And most Fed central banks and the Federal Reserve focus on tightening. That's too much for gold. So I'm really worried gold's more likely to head back down towards 3,000 than above 5,000. The key thing, though, is gold is probably stuck in a range for an elongated period after such a high velocity rally. It's usually how it works.
6: Always fascinating watching the leadership change like this year over year. We didn't even get to Bitcoin. It's down to $60,417 a coin. Mike, great to see you. My regards to the Miami Bureau. We're going to assemble our political panel next with a lot more to talk about. when it comes to primary night. Yeah, we've got a good panel for you. Is Zohran Mamdani the new leader of the Democratic Party? Republicans want to say so. We'll have that next on Bloomberg.
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12: ABC News, I'm Chuck Sieverson. Canceled by President Trump, him signing bipartisan affordable housing legislation. The president on his Truth Social page said he'll sign it only if Congress passes the Save America Act. Trump says compared to the election-related bill, the housing measure is of minor importance. House Speaker Mike Johnson says he anticipates the housing bill will be signed in the next 10 days. Intense public criticism and mounting lawsuits have pushed a Houston summer camp to file for bankruptcy protection. ABC's Jim Ryan.
13: Camp Mystic had been in operation for nearly a century when severe flash flooding last year took the lives of 25 children, two counselors, and Dick Eastland, the co-owner of the facility.
12: Life-threatening heat wave is smothering much of Western and Southern Europe. As part of a federal bribery case, sources familiar with it tell ABC News the former chief of staff to ex-New York Mayor Eric Adams, Frank Caron, his brother, and two others were arrested today. This is ABC News.
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4: It's 1240 on Wall Street. I'm Amy Morris. Stocks are rising. Oil is sliding ahead of Micron's earnings. We check markets for you all day long here at Bloomberg. The S&P 500 is up 0.3%. NASDAQ up 0.25%. The Dow is up 0.8%. The 10-year Treasury yield at 4.4%. The 2-year yield at 4.15%. WTI crude oil off its session lows now, topping $70 a barrel, approaching $71 a barrel. Brent crude, though, still less than $75 a barrel. Gold fell below $4,000 an ounce for the first time since November. The rally in gold ran out of steam in late January, shortly after gold hit an all-time high near $5,600 an ounce. It has since fallen more than 20% below its last peak. The U.S.-Iran war and the likelihood of rate hikes make gold less attractive. Gold trying to rally now. It is around $4,018 per ounce. Maine new home sales fell more than 7% month over month to 580,000, below all estimates, which forecast the range between 598 to 655,000. Home builders analyst Drew Redding is with Bloomberg Intelligence.
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4: Drew Redding with Bloomberg Intelligence. 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That's a Bloomberg Business Flash. Let's go back to Balance of Power with Joe Matthew.
6: All right, Amy, thank you. Amy, we'll be back at the top of the hour, 1 p.m. Eastern time, as we welcome our global television audience to the program. In the meantime, they've put up cameras. They now have cameras set up and big lights around the reflecting pool as they try to manage this algae problem and figure out exactly what happened to the lining. The president says it was vandals. They're going to catch him on camera. Actually, he told Ed O'Keefe the other day that they have pictures. He said they've got pictures at the interior. Call them over there. Oh, God, look at that. Sam's showing us the reflecting pool right now. I mean, God, look at the infrastructure around this thing. They got all the toys out there, and it's not just the skimmers and the hydrogen peroxide. They did pull a couple more dead ducks out of there, I guess. But the Washington Post is obsessed with this story, and they've had reporters down there like every day since this all started, trying to get to the bottom of what is causing the algae blooms. And it's pretty simple, it turns out. It has a lot to do with overwhelming heat and pollution. They fill the reflecting pool with really dirty water that comes out of the tidal basin that's full of fertilizer. Then when the sun goes down on this very shallow reflecting pool, yeah, algae breaks out. I talked to producer James about this. I told you he was a pool boy. He knows how all this stuff works. You can shock that thing all day long, he told me. You're still going to get the algae. Now, the Post has figured out what type of algae it is. You heard it might be deadly, right? It's apparently that is the case. It's called cyanobacteria. This is according to Hans Perl, an aquatic ecologist at University of North Carolina, Chapel Hill. The characteristic bright green scum coating the surface of the water. The blooms are the most dangerous in existence, Perl said. They produce toxic compounds that cause rashes, vomiting, and neurological problems in people who touch or ingest them. Just touch. So it's not just the ducks, guys. Don't fool around in the reflecting pool. I guess until they clean it. By the way, that whole American flag blue apparently made the problem worse. It's darker, draws more heat, you grow more algae. It'll only be feet away from where that is all happening right now, where the president will be speaking in the big MAGA rally tonight. We're excited about it. I don't know who's going to show up for this thing. It's like 90 degrees out there. It's a Wednesday night in town, but there's going to be a flyover and all the rest. And I know our panel's excited about this, but it's the primaries that we want to seize on here. Because everybody's saying the same thing. Well, every Republican seems to be saying the same thing about the mayor of New York. Not just the kingmaker, the leader of the Democrat Party. You heard he went 3-0 last night, right? Three big endorsements. And as I read, they all won. As I read from the NRCC spokesperson, Mike Marinella, tonight was not just a bad night for so-called leader Hakeem Jeffries. It was the night the Democratic establishment officially surrendered to Zohran Mamdani and the socialist wing of their party. Americans should be terrified, he wrote. Donald Trump, Truth Social this morning, Mamdani pulled through three solid communists, he writes. They were, you know, socialist Democrats. And has received loud and universal applause from the fake news media. Congratulations, Mr. Mayor. I went 16-0 last night, helping to elect wonderful American patriots. And the media doesn't say a word. Let's bring in our panel because they do have thoughts. Hey, Roger Fisk is with us. This ought to be fun. Senior advisor, Burwake Group, former aide to President Obama, our Democratic strategist, and lovely to see Rosemary Becky back on our panel as well. Republican strategist partner Brownstein Hyatt. Great to have you both. Roger, is it true that Zohran Mamdani is the leader of your party?
7: We'll see. Both Trump and Mamdani have been successful in picking primary winners. Mm-hmm. I think we'll be denied a little bit of a data point on the New York seats because they're not necessarily competitive. So similar to the mayor of D.C., if you win the primary in New York and you're a Dem in the Upper East Side, et cetera, then chances are quite good. On the flip side, we've talked about that this a couple times here before, which is that, yes, Trump is able to pick primary candidates that do very well, but I actually think his record of picking candidates that win in the fall is actually quite weak, which is why we don't have a Senator Blake McMasters from Arizona or a Senator Oz from Pennsylvania, both of whom he chose, and they won their primaries and lost. So that's to say there's a data point that still needs to come into focus here, which is can Mamdani's people win the general, keeping in mind the caveat that those seats are strong blue. Yeah. So I don't know that we'll necessarily have an apples and oranges kind of comparison to be able to make.
6: Really interesting. Rosemary, how do you make this a national trend when it's New York we're talking about? Isn't New York supposed to elect socialist Democrats?
8: Well, I'm not sure if they're supposed to elect socialist Democrats, but they are clearly defining the Democratic Party and what's important. And I think it's kind of a national trend that you're seeing about, you know, let's tax the rich and let's have big government, more government will solve your problems. And I think that's becoming the defining message for the Democratic Party. And so I do think that's very much a national message.
6: Interesting. One thing I thought that Rosemary might say, and I heard Scott Bessent in an interview this morning say, hey, well, this isn't a New York thing. Look at Maine. Look at Michigan. Look at California. Is there some truth to that?
7: I don't think so, because like let's just take Maine for a second. If the premise is that Plattner somehow fits into a Mamdani mold, I think Plattner more fits into a long-term incumbent capturing anti-incumbent zeal, which is adjacent to the Mamdani energy. There's no question about it. But I don't think that Plattner's running around the great state of Maine on anything approaching a policy platform similar to the three folks that won in New York last night, for example.
6: Really interesting. There's more where this came from, of course, and we haven't even really mentioned any names yet when it comes to the 7th District. Absolutely remarkable to see some of the numbers here Look downtown. Brad Lander beats Congressman Dan Goldman 66-34%. Is this Mamdani or anti-incumbency?
7: Well, we can debate the longevity of the Mamdani wins with the fall coming up, et cetera, like I mentioned, as well as the Trump primary picks. But one loser for sure last night was was AIPAC, which is there seems to be a very strong set of data points around attacks on AIPAC getting strong traction. It falls into the same bucket as my other point, which is we'll need to see what kind of fruit that bears in the fall.
6: Yes, right.
7: Because if it's helpful in the primary, that doesn't necessarily mean it's going to be helpful in the general. But we'll see. But they need to take a hard, hard look at their public-facing posture, how much noise they make, how much money they put into some of these races, how they put that money into those races. Do they create a second kind of standalone organization that might be able to advocate for some of the people that they want to support, but without the blowback of the AIPAC? Like, I'm assuming right now today there's long, detailed kind of conversations in AIPAC going like, how do we get out of this and how do we get back on track with our agenda?
6: Do we need a rebranding in a place like New York? And of course, this is different depending on the district you're talking about. I'd like to hear from you on this, Rosemary Becky, knowing that last evening in the 7th District, which I mentioned, Mamdani's endorsed Claire Valdez said this. Hang on one second. Said this at the stump. Her walk-off last night. Solidarity forever. Abolish ICE. Free Palestine. What do Republicans do with that?
8: I think there's a lot for Republicans to do with that. And I want to take a step back. I do think there's an element with the Mamdani candidates of throw the bums out, right? Like, you know, the folks, the incumbents who are there haven't done their job. It's time to try something new, right? And his message is what I'm offering you is something better. I'm offering you more government, more taxes, and you know, and taxing the rich. I think that that's more about that message. In terms of what she said last night, I mean, I think that's, you know, a part. It's got to be part of the Republican message and something that has to be addressed. You know, Americans want to be safe, right? And part of this, the America First agenda, is making sure that Americans are safe. So I do think that there's elements of, you know, the platform that Republicans need to take head on with regards to ensuring safety and stuff.
6: Interesting contrast to what the point you were making about AIPAC. Look at Maryland. Adrian Boafo, we've been inundated with commercials. $11 million in combined.
9: Oh my God.
6: $11 million from AIPAC to replace the aforementioned Steny Hoyer, in part for his support of Israel.
7: Right.
6: So this is not necessarily a national trend. We have to remember that sometimes politics is local.
7: Yeah. And it's very interesting. I think it's to Steny Hoyer's credit that he was willing to put as many chips on that race as he did. But what I think you're seeing, at least on the Dem side in the primaries, is that there's a constellation that forms between the president's essentially subcontracting or giving a no-bid contract to Bibi Netanyahu for our foreign policy in the Middle East, And then obviously the AIPAC blowback and the anti-incumbent blowback, which my counterpart just mentioned. And I think that all comes into, and then you have the collapsing scenery of the president's faculties that are, I think we can all agree, are diminishing daily. The fixation on the reflecting pool and any number of other things. You know, I think Americans want leaders that look outward and look forward, and this president seems to be absolutely committed to looking inward and backward. And all of this comes into a very challenging climate, frankly, for both parties. So what I think we're going to see going into the fall is you're going to see a heavy emphasis on personality, you're going to see a heavy emphasis on name recognition, and almost all successful candidates across the board will de-emphasize their party.
6: Wow, fascinating. Rosemary, I want to put a bow on New York with you here and do so by going out to the suburbs. New York 17th, currently represented by a man named Mike Lawler, who's going to be with us in about 15 minutes on this day after the primary. He now knows who he's running against, and it's an Army veteran, Kate Connolly, winning the Democratic primary to face what we are told, who we are told is one of the most vulnerable incumbents on the map. What is Mike Lawler in for? She's backed by Vote Vets.
8: No, I think the congressman is in for a real race. I mean, I think we're kind of seeing this dynamic in a lot of suburbs across the country. I know in my home state of New Jersey, we have a very similar matchup. You've got, you know, is someone who's a military veteran running against the incumbent and somebody who is got, you know, is portrayed as being moderate. And that's going to, you know, shape up to be a very difficult race. And, you know, I think they will, you know, in this instance, you know, Ms. Connolly's probably going to push hard on the president and the president's messaging and to push back and to, you know, to try to take out Congressman Lawler.
6: So. All right, Rosemary, we're going to bring back our panel in our second hour. Rosemary and Roger on Bloomberg. 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
3: Live from Washington, D.C., this is Balance of Power with Joe Matthew and Kaylee Lines.
4: The family conversation just got a little more complicated. Welcome to the Wednesday edition as President Trump prepares to meet behind doors with Senate Republicans, still reeling from the president's decision to cancel a housing bill signing ceremony set to help both parties earlier today. I'm Joe Matthew alongside Kaylee Lines in Washington. Kaylee, the president just left the White House. He's on his way now. All of this because he's upset that there are not enough votes to pass the Save America Act.
5: Yeah, he doesn't intend to sign. He says any other legislation until Congress has passed that voter ID law that would require proof of citizenship to vote. It would also restrict mail-in ballots, restrict transgender athletes and women's sports. All of that to say, it has a very steep uphill climb to actually becoming law. Many people here in Washington say it's completely unrealistic because you can't get 60 votes on it in the Senate due to the filibuster. Right. And in a reconciliation package, that's already a difficult ask, and the parliamentarian may decide it's not a budgetary matter. So what the president wants, he may not get, and he may hear a lot about that in the luncheon he's about to partake in.
4: That's right, and it's the beginning of a long day for the president. This could be a long meeting, by the way. There's some things to air out, you might suggest, as the president sits down with the Republican leadership and the rank and file. When he gets back to the White House a couple hours later, he's got to meet with the Secretary General of NATO, and then tonight the big MAGA rally on the Mall.
5: Yeah, it's a very packed calendar for the president today. Mark Rutte, of course, has his own challenges ahead of him as he tries to navigate not just the situation between Russia and Ukraine and solidifying U.S. support for that Ukraine and for the wider alliance, but also this notion of the U.S. withdrawing troops from NATO countries, I would imagine, is going to be very high on the agenda.
4: Well, I should say so. There's a lot to talk. It's a big day in Washington.
5: Yeah, it's also post-primary day in New York and other states, too.
4: We'll dig through some of these races as Republicans declare the mayor of New York to be the new leader of the Democrat Party.
5: All right, so we got a lot ahead, obviously, but we begin, as always, with a check on the markets. And to do so, we turn to Amy Morris here in Washington. Hey, Amy.
6: Hey, Kaylee. Brent oil fell below $75 for the first time since the Iran war began, as more tankers are openly crossing the Strait of Hormuz. While the U.S. and Iran signal progress toward ending the war, oil prices are down about 40% from their high during the peak of the conflict, with the steady increase in traffic adding to workarounds put in place to mitigate any disruption through Hormuz at the height of the war. Checking oil prices now, WTI crude now topping $70 a barrel, Brent crude topping $74 a barrel. Still less than $75 a barrel. We do check markets for you all day long here at Bloomberg. The S&P 500 up about 0.25%. NASDAQ up 0.2%. The Dow up 0.75%. The 10-year Treasury yield at 4.4%. The 2-year yield at 4.15%. SpaceX sold $25 billion of investment-grade bonds, replacing costly debt that had helped finance Elon Musk's 2022 acquisition of X and expensive loans and bonds issued by XAI. SpaceX must now prove it can balance its different business models and eventually turn its AI business into a boon. SpaceX shares right now are a little changed on the upside. Hertz shares tumbled the most in 2 years after the company warned profit this quarter is trending toward the low end of expectations. Hertz said in a regulatory filing that softness in the used car market will raise its depreciation costs. Shares of Hertz have fallen 34%. For on-demand news 24 hours a day, subscribe to Bloomberg News Now wherever you get your podcasts. I'm Amy Morris. That's a Bloomberg Business Flash. Let's go back to Balance of Power with Joe Matthew and Kaylee Lines.
5: All right, Amy Morris here in Washington with Joe and I. Thank you so much. And as we just ran you through, it is a very busy day here in Washington, a busy day specifically for the president, who is heading right now from the White House to Capitol Hill for a lunch with Senate Republicans. That is likely to be testy, only to head back to the White House a few hours from now for another meeting that is set to be testy with the NATO Secretary General Mark Rutte. Then, of course, he will have his celebratory America 250, Freedom 250 rally on the National Mall this evening. What we didn't know was going to be on the president's schedule today until yesterday was a bill signing of the 21st Century Road to Housing Act. He announced he would be signing it at the Capitol tomorrow. The White House press office was heralding this. Lawmakers were heralding it as a big bipartisan breakthrough and win on Capitol Hill, something we rarely see these days. And then this morning, of course, Joe, President Trump says the signing is canceled.
4: Yeah.
5: And he will not sign that legislation until the Save America Act is passed.
4: Today's housing news conference, he writes, and signing is hereby canceled until such time as we pass the desperately needed Save America Act. Kaylee, the Sharpies were laid out.
5: Mm-hmm.
4: The cameras were on the stand.
5: The stage was
4: reporters
5: literally set.
4: Reporters were there. The stage was literally set. The leaders were at the altar. It's not often, if ever, we've heard of something like this happening. And that doesn't mean that the bill dies here,
5: no.
4: Right? If he doesn't do anything for 10 days, it becomes law, and he's not threatening to veto it. But this really adds to the angst on Capitol Hill. And we start there with Tyler Kendall, who's on the north lawn of the White House right now. The president's motorcade just passed behind her as he makes his way up to the Hill. What was the motivator here, Tyler? We had a ceremony set. Did something happen this morning that changed the president's mind?
7: Well, Joe, at this point, it appears very evident that there has been mounting frustration, I think it's fair to say, for months from President Trump as he tries to get the Save America Act over the finish line. But we've repeatedly heard from Republican leaders, including this morning, that there just isn't the votes there, that the math doesn't work out. In fact, Senate Majority Leader John Thune, speaking to reporters within the last hour, said that it's clear that, quote, no doubt the president has got a lot of input, but ultimately he thinks that the president wants to eliminate the filibuster in order to get this done. And there's not going to be votes for that either, because as you were mentioning at the top of the program, in order for this to actually get done, you would very likely need 60 votes in the Senate, which means Democrats would have to get on board, which doesn't seem likely, let alone all Republicans, as some have expressed concerns over this legislation that would seek to tighten voter registration and casting of ballots. Now, we'll have to see where it goes from here. The House Speaker Mike Johnson said earlier today that he does expect President Trump to actually put his signature to this legislation, considering that it passed with such broad bipartisan support. It was highly anticipated. And this is an issue, Joe and Kaylee, that we know both parties are trying to stake their claim to when it comes to affordability as we get closer to November.
5: Well, of course, the president has cast some doubt on that affordability narrative and suggested that this bill, ultimately this housing bill that lawmakers are so celebrating, is insignificant. So what does this reveal, Tyler, about the president's priorities ahead of November, as he's obviously about to go meet with lawmakers whose priorities may look slightly different?
7: That's a really good point. And we can say, just on the housing bill quickly, industry analysts have told us that there is this potential that this bill would have at least a delayed or a muted impact. One, because it doesn't include any new funding that we know many advocates in the industry wanted to see. And it's harder for the federal government to streamline regulations if they're coming from the local level. But it is very clear that Republicans want to focus in on an economic message, as affordability remains the top concern for American voters. And we saw President Trump nod to that yesterday, of course, visiting the critical battleground state of Pennsylvania for the fifth time so far this second term. But President Trump has really been pushing, of course, his foreign policy agenda. And perhaps that could be another instance where we see some tension on Capitol Hill later today after that rare rebuke from the Senate passing after 10 times of voting that war powers resolution that seeks to rein in and curb President Trump when it comes to the conflict in Iran. This is another instance where the White House has dismissed this. Of course, the vote is largely symbolic, and the White House has chalked it up to essentially an accounting error here, because two senators, Mitch McConnell and Dave McCormick, weren't there, and that's ultimately what ended up tipping the voting in favor against President Trump. So definitely some heated exchanges that we're expecting later today, though also, of course, perhaps it could be a rallying moment. We'll have to see where it ultimately goes from here.
4: To be a fly on the wall. He should be rolling up just about now to the carriage entrance, Tyler. I've got to ask you about his nighttime plans, though. Big MAGA rally on the National Mall, 8:30 p.m. This was originally supposed to be a concert with the likes of Martina McBride, Brett Michaels, the Commodores, Milli Vanilli, all of whom canceled when they

0: Tyler Kendall live at the White House. Thank you so much. So perhaps it is foreign policy that will be top of mind for the president this evening, but top of mind right now, it likely is legislation on Capitol Hill that he would like to see pass. He's walking into a meeting now with Senate Republicans. He's going to be attending lunch. You see him for our audience on Bloomberg TV. He is walking right next to the Senate Majority Leader, John Thune, whose job has been made very difficult by the demands and frequent surprises of the president. It seems like the president is talking. Let's listen in.
1: Very powerful. It's going very, very well. Go ahead.
2: Buying a home is unattainable for so many Americans. Is this election legislation more important to you than resolving housing?
1: This is every election's important. We're doing very well. They want a lot of communists to come in. I'm saying it a little bit differently, but the people that they're pushing are communists, and this country is not going to have communists. Thank you.
0: All right, there you have it. President Trump was just asked there about the prioritizing of election-related legislation over affordability legislation, and you just heard his answer. And clearly, Joe, he had already made that clear earlier today when he said he wouldn't be signing this housing affordability bill. Instead, wants to see the Save America Act passed.
3: Of course, no communists were involved. They're self-described socialist Democrats, three of whom won with the backing of Mayor Mamdani last evening, which has created a new narrative for Republicans to seize on. Not surprising to hear him make those remarks, but just imagine what's going through John Thune's head right now. As you pointed out, this is someone who's had the rug pulled out from under him by this president multiple times, and now they're going behind closed doors.
0: Yeah, he has said publicly, repeatedly, that the votes are not there for the Save America Act or to kill the filibuster in order to get the Save America Act done. So how much will he be reiterating a message we've been hearing for months again today? And of course, what might the president say in return about doing it through other means like reconciliation 3.0? So on that note, we turn to Jonathan Tamari, who covers Congress for us through Bloomberg Government, where he's a senior Washington reporter. So, Jonathan, we heard the House Speaker Mike Johnson say reconciliation 3.0 is how you get this done. We're going to pursue it in the House. What is the likelihood that that effort can be successful, that this even will be considered a budgetary matter?
4: It seems very unlikely, to be honest with you. I mean, there's a very tenuous budget connection, and as you know, reconciliation bills have to be fiscally related, so the connection there is very tenuous. Even if it was somehow added to the package and ruled in order, there's a lot of obstacles. Remember, it took Republicans 6 months last year to pass their tax cuts, which is something that really united the party. They're talking about trying to do a third reconciliation bill here within a matter of 2 to 3 months on a topic that divides a lot of the party, that the president obviously is not fully bought in on this process because he keeps undercutting Republicans here on the Hill. So I think the odds are extremely long that they get another reconciliation bill done this year before Election Day.
3: So what's the point of this meeting then? Is this simply an airing of grievances, as Mike Dorning put it earlier? This is a Festivus for the rest of us, or could there be an agreement when lawmakers leave the room today with Donald Trump on any number of things, including extending FISA 702?
4: Well, I think you never rule anything out with the president. You know that he loves to come out and announce big deals and agreements. But I think most likely it is the former. It is an airing of the grievances of the president expressing his frustration that a Republican majority is not moving a bill that he sees as a priority. And Republicans have made it clear that they think he's undercutting their priorities and particularly undercutting their efforts to hold on to their majorities in the Senate and the House. That they're here, they want to talk about affordability. John Thune all week has been trying to talk about affordability and talk about this housing bill as an example of what they're doing for regular Americans. And here the president has stepped all over it. So I think both sides are going to have some grievances. It seems unlikely that they'll come to a deal today, but you obviously never know with the president.
0: Well, so I wonder, Jonathan, if you expect that we'll hear from senators about what happened in the room today and who you would expect to be most vocal inside the room and out of it, as we consider, for example, the four senators who were willing to vote against the president on the War Powers resolution last night.
4: Yeah, I think the question of who's vocal in the room and out is going to be slightly different. I think that some senators might feel more comfortable speaking up in private and might not say that as publicly. I think some of those senators who have already lost their reelection

0: election bids or who are retiring and have nothing to lose will be more clear. And they have been more clear going into the election. Senator John Cornyn, who, of course, Trump endorsed against in Texas and who lost his primary, said that he plans to ask the president, whether he really cares about the midterms, that he plans to tell him that some of these actions that he's doing are hurting Republicans' chances of holding their majority. So he's somebody who I think will feel more comfortable speaking out. I think a lot of other comments will probably be kept in the room or attempted to be kept in the room, because still most Republicans don't want to cross the president in public, as frustrated as they are. But Chthune wants other people to speak up. He says, I've delivered the message and I need other people to make it clear. It's not just me making this up, that is kind of where the conference is.
1: Boy, they do have a lot on the menu that they could be talking about here, Jonathan Samari. It's kind of incredible to think of how long the list has gotten. But if we're moving beyond things like the anti-weaponization fund and the matter of Bill Pulte, I suspect will still come up here. Will there be a conversation about the president supporting candidates on the midterm trail?
0: I think that it's more likely to focus on legislation. I think that Republicans realize the president is going to endorse who he wants to endorse. And I think that many, if not all, of the biggest Republican primaries have passed where there's real challenges. I think they're mostly focused on things like affordability, the housing bill, FISA legislation, the head of the Office of National Intelligence are the things that I think you're going to hear from senators more specifically today.
1: I think that's probably enough, Jonathan. Thank you. Reporting for Bloomberg Government live on Capitol Hill, Jonathan Samari, we appreciate it, sir, as we add the voice of a Republican member of the House Conference, Mike Lawler, from the 17th District of New York. Mr. Salt is back with us live here on Bloomberg TV and radio. And Congressman, it's good to have you back. Thanks for joining. I'm trying to tamp down the noise and get to the actual news here for our audience. Is the fact that the president is not suggesting a veto here only means that we've canceled a ceremony and that voters and investors can count on this bill becoming law within the next 10 days?
2: Yeah, I think this bill is going to become law. I think there are major wins in here for the American people. Housing is one of the biggest issues that we can tackle as a country when it comes to the issue of affordability. Most people's wealth is invested in their home. The average age of a first-time homebuyer is 40 years old. We are 8 million units underbuilt nationwide. And obviously, during the Biden administration, we saw the 30-year fixed interest mortgage rate reach 30-year record highs. So, we are working to address housing in a bipartisan way. I mean, overwhelming bipartisan majorities in both the House and the Senate. Obviously, the president and the Senate Republican conference have some issues they need to work through. But from my vantage point, this bill needs to be signed, needs to become law, and I'm confident it will.
3: So is the order of priority here out of line for the president, Congressman? If you say this needs to be addressed, this affordability concern for voters, does election voter ID legislation not deserve to rank so highly?
2: Well, look, Congress deals with a multitude of issues on any given week. I mean, we vote on dozens of bills. So obviously the president has...
3: But the president is suggesting that there is an order of priority.
2: Let me finish. The president has a priority that he has put on the table with the Senate for months. The Senate rules have obviously impeded the ability to pass that. And that's, for the Senate and the president to work out. And that's why they're meeting today. But fundamentally, to me, getting this housing bill passed and signed into law has been a priority. I've been leading in this effort since coming to Congress. Six of my bills were part of the final package of the larger housing plan. And so, this is something that I think is going to have a profoundly positive impact on the economy as we move forward, bringing down cost, increasing supply, cutting barriers to construction, increasing access to capital, preventing, large institutional investors from gobbling up single family residential housing supply. So there are a lot of positive wins here that I think will ultimately impact the economy in a very positive way. You know, the day-to-day bubble of Washington that, you know, we get caught up in or you guys focus on ultimately, you know, isn't going to matter. The bill is going to become law.
1: Mm-hmm. That's what we're trying to arrive at, Congressman. Does that mean that the Save America Act also will, but at a later time?
2: Look, we'll see what comes out of the conversation with the Senate and the president on that issue. Obviously, you know, Reconciliation 3.0 is something that's on the table. I know the president has talked about the Senate filibuster, you know, as another issue. All of these issues matter, and they're all stuff that Congress will work through. But the housing bill is passed, and it's going to be signed into law.
3: Well, on Reconciliation 3.0, and we heard the speaker talk about this earlier, Congressman, suggesting the House is going to push ahead with it and try to have the Save America Act included, or at least have grants associated with it included. How heavy of a lift is that going to be? What actual odds would you put around Reconciliation 3.0 passing both chambers?
2: Well, look, I think a big part of this is defining what is in it, you know, addressing a supplemental for the military, dealing with waste, fraud and abuse within the federal government, addressing housing, health care, you know, energy are critical. Those are discussions that are underway, and we will see what ultimately would be in a proposed package and whether or not, you know, that can garner the support within the House and the Senate, and certainly in a time frame that we're operating on before the midterms, or whether this is something that would, you know, be looked at after.
1: Quite a night in New York with the primaries, Congressman. We've got two more socialists going to Congress. Mayor Mamdani made three endorsements, all three of them won. And I'm wondering if you're looking at this as a Manhattan project, if you will, or a national trend?
2: Look, I think if you go back to Bernie Sanders' campaign in 2016 through today, the Democratic Party has shifted towards Bernie Sanders. And the issues that he ran on are very much the mainstream platform of the Democratic Party today. And when you look at Zohran Mamdani's election last November, and subsequently these primary elections, not just in New York, but in Maine, in California, what's happening in Michigan, in New Jersey, Democratic socialists are winning. They are capturing the base of the party and the momentum. And it very much is clear that Hakeem Jeffries has no ability to control the conference or the party, neither does Chuck Schumer for that matter, and that Zohran Mamdani, along with AOC and Bernie Sanders, very much are in control, not just of the message, but in terms of the electorate of the Democratic Party. And so I think this is a much bigger issue than Democrats want to let on. I think most of them are petrified of losing these primaries. Jeffries effectively cut a deal with Mamdani to avoid a primary of his own yesterday, but pretty much threw everybody else under the bus as sacrificial lambs. And, you know, I think it is extremely destructive. And every Democrat running in a competitive district, including in mine, is going to have to answer for it, because you can't just say, oh, that's not me. If you win, you're empowering these crazy people, and that's a big problem.
3: Well, is it really fair to put your opponent, who you now know will be Kate Conley, in the same bucket as people who are self-proclaimed Democratic socialists, the likes of AOC and Bernie Sanders? This is a more moderate individual, is it not?
2: Why not? You guys have spent 10 years putting Republicans in every bucket with the president. They have to answer for the positions of their party. And the fact is, if they win and they get control of the majority, these people are going to be driving the policy agenda. And so, yes, they do have to answer for it. And yes, they do have to say where they stand on it. And yes, they do have to say whether or not they agree with Zohran Mamdani and whether or not they agree with these socialist candidates being at the forefront of policy in Washington and in Albany. It wasn't just the three congressional seats yesterday. You had numerous incumbent state legislators taken out by socialist Democrats running to be in the state Senate and in the state assembly. And no, my opponent is not a moderate. The fact is, she has said at no point any issue in which she would buck her party or work across the aisle or work with the president, frankly. I have a record of bipartisan accomplishment. I have a record of being effective and actually delivering bipartisan results, agreeing with the president at times and also pushing back on the president. You don't just get to claim the mantle of moderation in comparison to the avowed socialists when, in fact, you have the same exact policy positions. Kate Conley wants to abolish ICE. Kate Conley wants to raise taxes on hardworking New Yorkers. She was opposed to the working families tax cut package. She was in favor of allowing illegal immigrants to collect health care benefits. So you claiming that she's a moderate based on what?
3: Well, because she is not a democratic socialist or has not openly subscribed to some of those ideas.
2: Is that the new standard? Is that the new standard? You're a moderate if you're not a socialist? I mean, look.
3: Well, I'm just saying you were speaking about democratic socialists and that your opponent is not one.
2: Further to the left. I mean, look at Dan Goldman. Dan Goldman lost yesterday. Dan Goldman is not a moderate. Dan Goldman is a progressive Democrat. Adriano Espaillat is a progressive Democrat. You know, Antonio Reynoso, who lost in Nydia Velazquez's seat, is a progressive Democrat. These aren't moderates. The fact is, the socialist is further to the left, sure, but they're not moderates. And Kate Conley is not a moderate either.
1: All right, Congressman, it's good to have you back. I do think, though, we can just, between you and I, acknowledge the fact that at Bloomberg, we do try to bring a range of voices on here, and we have never suggested that all Republicans are Donald Trump. But we'd love to talk to
2: you. No, but you guys do continually ask every Republican candidate anything President Trump says or does. It's fair then to say to the Democrats, well, where do you stand on these people? That's a fair question. If you've done it for 10 years against Republicans, get ready to start doing it against Democrats with respect to Zohran Mamdani.
3: We did do it for 4 years when President Biden was president.
1: I tried to, that's for sure.
3: But, Congressman, we appreciate you joining us. The Congressman from the 17th District of New York, Mike Lawler, with us here on Bloomberg TV and radio. All right, let's talk to both a Democrat and a Republican at the same
1: time, shall we, Joe? You said it. We've got a political panel and a good one for you here. Roger Fisk has been listening, of course, our Democratic strategist, former aide to President Obama, senior advisor, Burway Group, and Rosemary Becky has had an ear on our conversation as well, partner at Brownstein Hyatt, our Republican strategist. It's great to have you both with us. We were going to get to some other topics here, but this is pretty hot right now. We may as well stick with it. Roger, I'll start with you. You heard everything that the congressman said, and Republicans are painting a picture here of a wild left socialist wing of the Democratic Party that's sweeping the nation. Is what happened in downtown Manhattan going to take place coast to coast?
4: Well, the difference is that what the congressman was positing was putting Mamdani into the presidency is essentially what he was doing. Mm-hmm. When, in fact, what you all have been doing for 10 years is asking Republicans to respond to what President Trump did. No Democrat running in Oregon or Florida is beholden to whatever the mayor of New York or the mayor of any other place said. So that I found that to be kind of a flawed premise of how he was going about things. But I do think you can imagine the editing suites right now. Last time I was here was right after the I don't care about inflation comment. So I want to be fair. You could just picture the editing suites of the negative ads about the president being made, and you can splice together a very effective negative ad from some of the victory speeches of these folks who won the primaries last night. So it's going to be difficult for folks in every other district than where they're at. And back on the congressman's point about his opponent as well, that's what you're going to see is them trying to take essentially a square peg and shove it into a round hole and say that no matter who you are, no matter where you're running, no matter what you're running for, I'm going to try to force you to go up or down on this Mamdani question. And I get that, but I think any agile politician would see that for what it is and adjust accordingly and not get bogged down in comparing themselves to some mayor that in many cases is thousands of miles from wherever they are an elected official.
3: Well, so Rosemary, I would love your take here, because the congressman did make a fair point that often elected officials or those running for elected office have to answer for whoever it is at the top of their party. That is the case for President Trump, and it was the case when Joe Biden was president and historically for generations before that. Is there a fair equation, though, to make right now between what the Republican Party is to MAGA and what democratic socialism currently is to the wider Democratic Party? Is it really as powerful a force?
5: So I think what the congressman was trying to say, and I think the point that's trying to be made is when you elect these ultra progressive, factions or even ultra conservative fractions, excuse me, they influence, right, the party, and they influence legislation, and they are part of the process. So when you're passing a bill or you're in committee, I mean, they have influence, right? And I think that that's his point, and the fact that he feels that that Democrats will have to answer it to it because those socialists are going to have a voice in Congress going forward. So I think it's true on both sides, to be honest, right? Like, those extremes influence what happens in Washington, and right now we've got that, right? We've got a whole lot of gridlock going on because we've got a lot of different factions that are duking it out right now.
1: The statement from the spokesperson at the NRCC tonight was not just a bad night for so-called leader Hakeem Jeffries. Mike Marinella writes, it was the night the Democrat establishment officially surrendered to Zohran Mamdani. The president had said weeks ago, when he had a visit in the Oval Office with Mamdani, that you're the leader of the Democratic Party. Does this argument highlight the fact that there is not a leader of the Democratic Party?
4: In some ways, absolutely. And it's also the most recent, right? So we're immersed in recency bias right here. But one of the things that the Republicans have been successful in doing is, for example, if you polled many Republicans, you would get them to actually say that the Green New Deal was an actual legislative package that was passed and is now law, when in fact it was never a legitimate legislative vehicle at all. Small elements of it were taken up in infrastructure bills and some other things in the Biden administration, but it did become an extremely effective brush with which Republicans painted candidates, especially in primaries, as saying they're going to come in and do the Green New Deal. And so there's an element of jujitsu going on here. But I get it. I would, if I worked at the NRCC, I would not leave anything on the table. Yeah. Absolutely. I mean, it's on a platter. Like, I get it.
1: Mm-hmm.
3: Well, so for the NRCC, as we get to the crux of where the conversation began, Rosemary, about Republicans now pointing to what happened in New York and saying, look, this is where the entire Democratic Party is going. Does this make it easier in some swing districts for Republicans to win their reelections or to flip seats, knowing that there are other headwinds to consider, like an unpopular war in Iran, like ongoing questions around affordability, where even bipartisan efforts to address affordability aren't necessarily being seen to completion, at least today, if the president won't sign the bill?
5: Look, I think this is an opportunity for Republicans. I think the Republicans need to really do talk about affordability and talk about solutions, you know, talk about ideas about, you know, how do we improve housing? How do we lower energy costs? Right. And start to address those issues and address them by saying higher taxes and more spending isn't the answer. Right. That there's other better solutions out there. And so I think it's an opportunity. And I think the Republicans need to hone in on that, because at the end of the day, and I think we saw this in 2025, it is about affordability, right? Americans are feeling the pinch, you know, whether it's energy costs, whether it's at the grocery store, healthcare costs, they are feeling the pinch. And so I think Republicans have to be out there talking about the solutions. Mm-hmm.
1: Great panel. Rosemary, we thank you. Rosemary Becky and Roger Fisk. Great insights after a doozy of an interview. I need to go get a glass of water or something. Can we breathe? We'll be back with much more as the president prepares to meet with the Secretary General of NATO in the next couple of hours. It's next on Bloomberg.
6: 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Coming up, the latest market-moving headlines from Bloomberg. 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
7: ABC News, I'm Chuck Sievertson. It's unclear whether international weapons inspectors will be able to monitor and access damaged nuclear sites in Iran. President Trump has said Iran is willing to allow them, but Iran has rejected that. Secretary of State Marco Rubio.
8: Look, obviously, anytime you enter into a negotiation, it's a process of give and take. This is a temporary measure. It's for 60 days. And as a result, we expect them to live up to the commitments they made.
7: Rubio today in Kuwait City. President Trump canceled today's signing of a bipartisan affordable housing bill. The president on social media said he'll sign it only if Congress passes the Save America Act. The bill passed with a veto-proof margin in Congress, so lawmakers could pass it again into law on their own. A federal judge today barred Trump from implementing a proof of citizenship requirement to vote. Israel denying a claim by a UN-commissioned independent panel that Israel is deliberately shooting children in Gaza and is committing genocide. This is ABC News.
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3: It's 1:40 on Wall Street. I'm Amy Morris. Brent oil fell below $75 for the first time since the Iran war began as more tankers openly crossed the Strait of Hormuz. While the U.S. and Iran signaled progress toward ending the war, oil prices down about 40% from their high during the peak of the conflict. WTI now topping $70 a barrel, and Brent crude is now less than $74 a barrel. Stocks are now erasing gains. Micron has been falling before it delivers those earnings after the closing bell. We do check markets for you all day long here at Bloomberg. The S&P 500 down 0.2%. NASDAQ down 0.3%. The Dow is up about 0.25%. The 10-year Treasury yield at 4.4% and the 2-year yield at 4.14%. Amazon's annual Prime Day sale off to a slow start, with the average household tracked by Numerator having spent about $89 so far. Shoppers have high expectations for steep discounts because of higher gas prices, but brands and merchants are also struggling to meet those expectations because they have their own rising costs. About 90% of Amazon Prime subscribers do plan to shop the sale, but they'll also be looking for deals on other websites to find the best discounts. Amazon shares right now more than 2% higher. 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I'm Amy Morris. That's a Bloomberg Business Flash. Let's go back to Balance of Power with Joe Matthew and Kaylee Lines.
4: All right, Amy Morris checking on the markets for us. Thank you so much. Here in Washington, we are considering a busy day on both ends of Pennsylvania Avenue. Right now, as we speak, President Trump is in the luncheon with Senate Republicans, having walked in right next to the Senate Majority Leader, John Thune. And we know a number of items are going to be on that agenda, including, of course, the Save America Act, which the president wants passed before he signs the housing bill he was supposed to sign today. FISA, the war with Iran, likely to be a focus as well. And once he's through all of that, he's going to head back to the White House, where he will be meeting, scheduled to be at 3:30 p.m., but we'll see how on time that is, with the Secretary General of NATO, Mark Rutte. And on that agenda, of course, the war between Russia and Ukraine and questions around the U.S.'s commitment to the alliance, and specifically the troops that the U.S. currently has committed to NATO countries in Europe, and whether or not they will be moved around or withdrawn completely.
5: A lot of contentious meetings for him potentially today. Yep. Unclear if this will be or not, but it's going to be a big ask for Mark Rutte to square the circle on all of this. The president was talking about NATO and what he believes is our troubled past just yesterday in the Oval Office. Listen.
6: We have been a great member of NATO, the in many ways, certainly the predominant member. The numbers that we spend are so crazy on NATO, and they weren't there for us. We spend all of this money, and then when we want to maybe have help on us on small stuff, this is small time. This is not the big one. This is small potatoes. They say no, we'd rather not help. Stupid thing to say.
5: We'll see what they say today, as we're joined now by Jennifer DeLuey, Bloomberg News White House correspondent, has just come out to the North Lawn to spend some time with us. Jen, it's great to see you. What's going to happen inside this meeting, and will there be cameras allowed inside?
7: The million-dollar question always here at the White House. Yeah. You know, right now it's technically closed press on the president's public schedule. We'll see if it opens up. That often happens. You know, it's not clear whether we're going to see fireworks either. Clearly, the Secretary General of NATO is coming here on a mission to continue to build and foster, you know, his already really warm relations with the president, maybe to diffuse some of the tensions that you just saw in that clip of the president yesterday. You know, President Trump has been extremely critical in recent weeks and months about, you know, what he complains as a lack of support from NATO allies during the war with Iran. He says, you know, they didn't allow use of military bases to support the operation in Iran. He complains that they didn't help open the Strait of Hormuz by force. And now the U.S. has launched a review of essentially its European military assets, its support for NATO that is causing a lot of heartache and heartburn for European allies who are bracing for potentially deep cuts. So Ruta's coming here with a mission, I think, to head some of that off, to try to speak directly to what he considers a friend in President Trump and encourage him to continue support for the alliance, but also continue support for Ukraine through military sales, et cetera.
4: Well, and Jen, remind us how much of that is really at the president's discretion and his administration's discretion alone. How much, when it comes to NATO, is actually a decision making that has to run through Congress?
7: Well, full withdrawal is obviously not something that he can do independently. But, you know, the president can make life hard for NATO allies. He certainly can pull down a good deal of the U.S. posture overseas. And this military review that Defense Secretary Pete Hegseth has embarked on, which will take 6 months, is, you know, setting the stage for some potentially serious cuts. So that's what is causing a fair amount of concern right now. You know, even if the president can't do everything he might want to do to retaliate or constrain NATO, he can still make life difficult for allies overseas.
4: All right. Jennifer DeLuey, Bloomberg News White House correspondent on the North Lawn for us today. Jen, thank you so much. And for more, as we continue this conversation, we turn to a former U.S. ambassador to NATO. Ambassador Ivo Dodler is with us now, senior fellow at the Harvard Belfer Center, having served in that role in the ambassador role under President Obama. Ambassador, welcome back to Bloomberg TV and radio. I wonder how easy or difficult you expect this meeting to be for Mark Rutte specifically, who has in the past had a very warm relationship with President Trump. I would remind our audience that he once referred to him as daddy. And I just wonder how warm you expect this to be today.
8: You know, I think on a personal level, the president and the secretary general get on very well. And as President Trump said, people who like me, I like people who like me. Mr. Rutte has done whatever he can to demonstrate that he likes President Trump. He's gone bent over backwards. He has, for many European leaders, gone too far in doing so. But he doesn't have a political constituency other than those leaders who are also interested in keeping the United States on board. But it's not just about this meeting. It really is about the nature and the way in this that this alliance is going to move forward. In less than 2 weeks, all 32 leaders are going to be in Ankara for a NATO summit. And what President Trump will do at that summit is the big question that Mr. Rutte is going to ask him. He wants to make sure that the summit doesn't blow up, that there aren't real fundamental big differences. We saw in the G7 that it worked pretty well, and hopefully it will work well in Ankara as well. But there's some really serious issues that the president will want to raise, and frankly, that the Europeans are raising.
5: How do we define the summit blowing up, Ambassador? I know that Pete Hegseth has announced this extended review of U.S. forces across Europe. President's taken 5,000 troops out of Germany. Are these the kind of ideas that could blow up a NATO summit?
8: Well, that could be. The president could walk out. Whether he can legally withdraw from NATO is, in fact, a constitutional question that hasn't been answered. But he can certainly tell the NATO leaders that, as president, he's not particularly prepared to defend them, which is pretty much the same thing. So that's what blowing up means. But even if that doesn't happen, and I don't think that's going to happen, there are some serious issues that are on the table, not only the 5,000 troops out of Germany that you mentioned. I think much more worrisome was the announcement a few weeks ago that the United States will not contribute to what is called the NATO force model. Those are the forces that are going to be available in 10, 30, and 300 days in case of a major conflict. And the U.S. is significantly certainly reducing its commitment, particularly of air power, a number of air wings, a number of airplanes that are dedicated to that mission are going to be cut by a third. The number of refuelers, those are the aircraft that refuel in the air, bombers and fighters and the like, are going to be cut by half. The intelligence and surveillance systems that the United States almost uniquely possesses are going to be cut as well. And so rather, instead of doing this in a slow and methodical way as Europe builds up, the U.S. can reduce its capability, which is something that everyone in Europe wants to do. The U.S. has now announced they're going to do it immediately. If tomorrow there's a war, those forces that were available 4 weeks ago would not be available today. That is a major, major decision, which suggests that the United States is disengaging from Europe, or at least less engaged in Europe than it has been any time in the last 76 years.
4: Well, and of course, that's an important consideration for wars of the future, potentially. But what about the war of the present on the European continent, Ambassador, as we consider the current state of play between Russia and Ukraine, where we actually have seen Ukrainian advances, seen successful Ukrainian attacks on Moscow, for example. Do you sense that there is a tide shifting there and that the president may actually want to ride a winning Ukrainian tide, a Ukrainian wave, more so than he previously seemed that he had a desire to do?
8: Well, wouldn't that be nice? That would be certainly a shift. But the president, consistency is not necessarily high on the agenda. So I think the idea of him supporting a winning ticket is perhaps attractive. And you're right. The military balance inside Ukraine and in this war is slowly but surely shifting because of two fundamental changes. Number one is that the Russians are running out of manpower. Believe it or not, they're four times bigger in terms of personnel than the Ukrainians, but they haven't mobilized the country because Vladimir Putin is not at war with Ukraine. He is engaged in a, quote, special military operation. He doesn't want to mobilize because that would undermine his domestic support for this war. And as a result, he's been paying a lot of people to go to the front, and the number of casualties that are now suffering on the front line by the Russians are higher than the number of troops that are being replaced each month. So the situation is getting worse. So is the economic situation for Russia, and that is a one part of it. The second part of it is the Ukrainians, through drones and other strikes, are becoming increasingly able to hit the Russians both deep inside Russia, beyond the battlefield, and now to cut off Crimea from Russian support, particularly oil and other logistical support. So the war is churning, and if the president wants to jump on a winning bandwagon, he's a way to do that. He could call Vladimir Putin and say, you know what, you're losing this war. You're not getting the right kind of information from your generals. Here's the information that we have about what the state of the war is, and share some of the intelligence information that we have about it in order to convince Vladimir Putin that his choice is to stop now and keep at least for now what he has, or suffer first a worse defeat.
5: Well, you wonder if he might be motivated to take that posture after spending some time with allies at the NATO summit, Ambassador. When Bloomberg News wrote up a story about today's meeting with the Secretary General, we spoke to a number of lawmakers, Democrats and Republicans, including Democratic Senator Brian Schatz. And his comment jumps off the page. This president, he said, is uniquely misaligned with the Western world. And I'm not sure that's fixable with a White House visit. Do you agree?
8: Yeah, I think there's a major breach in the relationship between Europe and the United States. I think this is the worst crisis among many crises that are have been there for the last 80 years. This is by far the worst. Europeans are distrustful of the United States. Only 11% of European publics now think that the United States is an ally. That is astonishing when you think about it. More see the United States as a rival than as a friend or a partner. Those are very worrisome signs. And the same is true on for Washington, which is now basically decided that because the Europeans weren't willing to support the United States in a war on which they were neither consulted nor thought was necessary for conclusions that, by the way, they were right on, that therefore there is no value to NATO. That's what the Secretary of State is saying. That's what the Secretary of Defense is saying. That's what the President is saying. So under those circumstances, yes, we are in a misalignment. That's a nice way of putting it. We are in a deep crisis in this alliance, and it's not going to be fixed by one visit. It's frankly not going to be fixed by one summit, and it may not even be fixed by a change in administration.
4: Well, in our final moment, Ambassador, do you think it could have been fixed by European allies being more willing to intervene in the Strait of Hormuz?
8: No, I don't really think so. I think if the Europeans had supported the United States, we would have still been where we are, which is that the United States way overestimated its own military power and way underestimated the capacity of the Iranians to resist in this situation. So I think we would have been in the same place, except that the U.S. would continue to blame the Europeans for a mistake that the United States made, which was to start this war from the beginning.
5: Really appreciate the time, Ambassador. Ahead of Donald Trump's meeting with the NATO Secretary General Ivo Dalder, former U.S. Ambassador to NATO in the Obama administration. Thanks for being back with us on Bloomberg TV and radio. Kaylee, we're seeing real destruction here in the markets, turning not only below our highs of the day, but in fact negative in terms of the S&P 500, now down 12 points, the NASDAQ down almost 100, fractions, but still lower. And look at Bitcoin.
4: Unbelievable.
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4: 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This is the lowest level since going back before the election, September of 2024. 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
6: Very good afternoon, everybody. Yes, indeed. We are across Bloomberg platforms. Carol Masser, Tim Stenovek, live here at Bloomberg headquarters in New York City. We were up on the equity trade. Now we are down.
7: Yeah. I thought today was going to be a day when we saw some of the indexes regain what they lost yesterday. That's what it was looking like earlier in the morning. Not so fast, say traders.
6: No, exactly. But if you take a look at the S&P 500, go inside that average. Yes, it is down today, but you've got more than 300 names actually to the upside. So you go inside the internals and you do see a little bit more of a risk on trade. Having said that, there's a lot going on. And we've been watching also Micron shares ahead of their earnings. We've been talking all week. All of our market guests have been saying this is going to be an important indicator of that AI-driven frenzy, the trade that we've been seeing for some time. Right now, shares of Micron, they're down about 3.5%.
7: Well, let's zoom out and look at the stocks. The stocks down about 2% after yesterday's decline. All eyes, though, as you mentioned, on Micron. We'll be bringing those numbers to you live during our simulcast just after the market closed. Also on our radar today, WTI dipping below $70 a barrel. Lowest since the war began.
6: Yeah, it definitely has pulled back, and it's kind of sitting at that level. All right, so that's our broad market backdrop. Ahead this hour, though, we want to really focus on what's going on in the nation's capital. We've got tensions between, or seemingly tensions, between the GOP and the president. So we want to get into what's going on, what it means for congressional actions or lack thereof, and for companies in the trade, because it's definitely playing out today.
7: And speaking of presidential actions, home builder stocks are rallying. We're going to explain. We got Katie Hubbard, the president of U.S. Capital Markets over at Walton Global. She's going to be joining us to give us an idea of what home builders are telling her, because they're the ones who sell the land to the home builders.
6: Yeah, exactly. And then we mentioned oil dipping below 70 as more ships are crossing the Strait of Hormuz after peace talks. The road ahead for oil, not so fast. The president's not happy that
7: he's not happy about
6: the pump are not going down.
7: But markets are markets, right?
6: Markets are market. And we have a great market guest to kind of tie it all together. Let's get you going, though, with a check on the trade. On this Wednesday, Amy Morris is in for Charlie Pellett. Hey, Amy.
8: Hey, Carol. Brent oil fell below $75 for the first time since the Iran war began, as more tankers openly crossed the Strait of Hormuz, while the U.S. and Iran signal progress toward ending the war. Oil weighing on the stock market. Micron shares about 3.5% lower. We do check those markets for you all day long here at Bloomberg. The S&P 500 down 0.1%. NASDAQ down 0.4%. The Dow up 0.25%. The 10-year Treasury yield at 4.4% and the 2-year yield at 4.14%. SpaceX sold $25 billion of investment-grade bonds, replacing costly debt that had helped finance Elon Musk's 2022 acquisition of X and expensive loans and bonds issued by XAI. SpaceX must now prove that it can balance its different business models and eventually turn that AI business into a boom. As SpaceX shares now less than 1% lower. Hertz shares tumbled the most in 2 years after that company warned profit this quarter is trending toward the low end of expectations. Hertz said in a regulatory filing that the softness in the used car market will raise its depreciation costs. Shares of Hertz are now 33% lower. For on-demand news 24 hours a day, subscribe to Bloomberg News now wherever you get your podcasts. I'm Amy Morris. That's a Bloomberg Business Flash. Let's go back to Bloomberg Business Week Daily with Carol Masser and Tim Stenovek.
6: All right, Amy Morris, thank you so much. Well, it looks like trouble on the home front when it comes to the GOP, or some might say it seems like that. This is coming after President Trump canceled plans to sign a bipartisan bill aimed at lowering housing costs and increasing supply until Congress approves voting restrictions.
7: All right. Well, it does come on top of primary results that we got late yesterday.
6: Supply until Congress approves voting restrictions.
7: All right. Well, it does come on top of primary results that we got late yesterday. That show, three candidates endorsed by Mayor Zohran Mamdani here in New York, swept to victory in Democratic congressional primaries, showing that the coalition which powered the New York City mayor to a surprising victory last year is actually gaining strength.
6: Yeah, it's been interesting watching these primaries over the last few months here. Hey, let's head to the nation's capital and to the Bloomberg News Washington, D.C. Bureau and to Bloomberg News Washington, D.C. Deputy Bureau Chief. She is Laura Davis. And Laura, good to have you here with Tim and me. First up, the podium. My understanding, I was listening to Joe Matthew on BOP, was all set up for the signing at the Capitol. Everything was ready, it seemed, for President Trump to sign the 21st Century Road to Housing Act. And then he scrapped the plans to do so, and he did put a post out on social. Here's what he had to say. Today's housing news conference and signing is hereby canceled until such time as we pass the desperately needed Save America Act, which I, the president, consider to be a national emergency. So, again, that came out earlier this morning. Laura, what the heck is going on?
0: This is one of those days in Washington that political reporters live for. We had a cage match on the White House lawn a few weeks ago. Today, you have the makings of a political cage match going down right now in the Capitol building where senators are meeting with the president right now. You have Trump, who essentially pulled the rug out from under them on this housing bill. This is a bill that they had been working on for months, had bipartisan agreement, passed both chambers with flying colors, and was supposed to be what Republicans were going to take to voters and say, hey, look, here's how we're addressing affordability concerns before the midterms. Trump said, hold on, wait a minute, I'm not going to sign it. I want you, U.S. senators, to pass this election security bill that he's been pushing for months. The Senate does not have any appetite for that, and so he is, you know, throwing yet another roadblock. This comes after just a string of things that have really made Senate Republicans mad at the president of their own party. This is, they're mad about the Iran war. They're mad about the deal that he cut to end the war. They think that it gives away too much to Iran. They're upset that he last week pulled out the rug from under them about Jay Clayton to be the director of national intelligence, having Bill Pulte, a loyalist who they think is too close to the president in that role. And in addition, that a lot of them are going to be running for re-election in an environment where the economy is not great and Trump is not doing much to help them on that front. So this is just kind of a moment of really the lowest of low approval between the president and Senate Republicans, and tensions are on their highest.
7: Do ever. Senate Republicans have any power against the president?
0: This is the big question. You know, we have seen Congress really over the past, you know, year and a half of Trump's second term, really give away a lot of their power and decline to put checks on the president. We did see a shift in that yesterday. We saw the Senate, rebuke Trump over Iran. They voted to, sort of limit war powers there. This is, however, largely symbolic. There's not a lot that they can do because the fighting has largely stopped and, you know, need to pass the House. Trump would actually have to sign that. But what we are seeing is that when it comes to things like power of the purse, where Congress does have leverage, they are the ones responsible for appropriating and signing those spending bills, that they are not inclined to give Trump what he wants. Of course, Trump still has a vast, executive power. He's able to legislate how he wants. He's going to go to social media. He's going to pick these fights. So Republicans really have to pick their spots, to figure out how to needle the president best.
6: All right. So are they right now up on Capitol Hill meeting the president and GOP leaders?
0: Yes. So Trump is in this room with all 50 some odd Republican senators and this is a weekly meeting that Republicans have. They sit down, they talk about issues of the day. Trump is there, meeting with them. Early reports from this room suggest that there is, there's already tense conversations happening. Bill Cassidy, a Republican from Louisiana, who Trump actually campaigned against and helped, lose his primary race a couple months ago. So he has a big beef with the president, has been speaking in the room and attacking the president for his role in Iran and other things. So this is, very much a family meeting here.
6: Family meeting or family intervention? I'm just kind of wondering how this is playing out. Joe Matthew of Balance of Power, I think, saying earlier, to be a fly on the wall there. Hey, upon arriving at the Capitol, President Trump spoke very briefly to reporters, and he said that every election is important and that, quote, we are doing really well. I mean, the primaries yesterday, the primaries that we've been seeing as of late, we obviously are focused on what happened in New York City, but is it indicating that there is backing of President Trump and the GOP, or are Republicans scared, and rightfully so, ahead of the midterms?
0: We're seeing really a mixed record for the president. There have been, several scenarios where he has backed primary challengers to incumbents and won. There's also some examples, in Iowa and elsewhere, where he backed certain candidates who did not go ahead and win their primaries to be governor or some other federal seats as well. But you can see this is bothering the president. He took to Truth Social this morning and noted that, that the media is giving credit because to Zoran Mamdani, the New York City mayor, for having some of his handpicked candidates win in New York. And
6: that honeymoon is over. Don't you remember that meeting with the New York City mayor and when President Trump? He seemed to be kind of in awe, President Trump, that is.
0: Yeah, that last November, it was sort of this meeting. We were expecting fireworks, and we didn't get any of that. We got sort of this, buddy show in the Oval Office. But now Trump is clearly at least jealous of what Mamdani was

0: I'm glad you're excited. Glad you're having fun because it's an interesting
1: cage match,
0: day.
1: She says cage match.
0: I like that. Laura Davidson, she's Bloomberg News Washington D.C. Deputy Bureau Chief. She's there, of course, in the nation's capital. We should get to the markets.
1: Yeah, this is stocks fall ahead of Micron's earnings after the close, and as oil slides. Back with us, Mike Contopoulos, head of multi-asset macro investing of Janus Henderson Investors. The firm has $20 billion in assets under management. He joins us from Westchester. I know you're watching the macro. We're going to get to the macro in just a second, but I want to start with a little bit of the micro, because sometimes companies get so big and people tell us there's an event to watch. And for the last few days, they've been pointing to Micron after the bell. Does that make or break at least some part of this cycle?
2: You know, I think that we've seen over time, Tim, that one company typically doesn't make or break a cycle. I do think it can have a psychological effect on the markets for sure. I think the more important data point that I'll be watching is just how inflation ultimately evolves over the next couple months and the Fed's reaction function to that. Obviously, earnings are going to be really, really important, particularly amongst the chip makers and the hyperscalers, and whether or not all this investment is going to continue. That matters. It's not that it doesn't. And Micron is going to be a bellwether for that. But I don't think it's the only thing that matters by any stretch of the imagination. And typically these one-off events have shorter term consequences to traders versus, you know, more macro themes like inflation or interest rates or Fed action that have, you know, a longer term impact to investors. But listen, earnings are what matters to equity investors, and any sort of insight into earnings growth, margins, et cetera, is going to be really, really important over the next couple months, I think.
0: Hey, Mike, it's always been the Fed's preferred read on inflation, no doubt about it. But the new Fed chair, when he was going through his nomination process earlier this year, he said the data that's being used to judge inflation is quite imperfect. And this was at a Senate confirmation hearing. He said if confirmed, he'd seek out new understanding and new data sources to see what's really the inflation rate in the economy. It does feel like, you know, with his focus groups and plans and committees, that he is looking for a better way to measure this. Should we be getting ready for him to find data that will give him room to actually cut rates, which is something we know President Trump would really like to see?
2: No, I'm not too worried about that, to be honest with you. You know, he obviously has set up all these task forces to look at various parts of the economy and different, you know, factors to that will help guide, you know, Fed policy. But at the end of the day, this is a committee. And you have a lot of data out there that kind of points in the same direction. And I think it's going to be true to sort of, you know, what's going on with the economy. Clearly, there are some aspects to survey data that need to be refined and bettered. You know, it is an old system, and I don't disagree entirely with Chair Warsh that he has to shake things up a little bit. But no, I don't think there's going to be a lot of data mining and trying to make a case for cutting interest rates. And here's the reason why, because at the end of the day, you know, President Trump wants lower borrowing rates. And that doesn't just extend at the front end of the curve, but out the curve as well, particularly as it relates to mortgages. And if you cut rates into an economy that has 3.5 or 4% inflation, if you cut rates into an earnings environment where U.S. earnings growth is 15%, 18%, 20%, if you cut rates into an environment where by all measures, employment is pretty much full, rates will go higher. 5-year, 10-year, 20-year, 30-year rates will go up, and that defeats the purpose of what the administration wants to do, is the bond vigilantes will come out and punish the rate market. So I think Chair Warsh knows this, and I think his colleagues at the Fed are going to tread carefully.
1: How are you watching oil markets today? Brent falling below $75, WTI falling below $70. How does that fit into this part of the conversation, Mike?
2: It certainly helps the inflation picture on the margins. There's no doubt about that. We've been in the camp that inflation is kind of here to stay. You're going to have persistent global shocks because of deglobalization. You hear so much about, you know, these transitory shocks, whether it's, you know, COVID, tariffs, the Ukrainian war and what that did with European energy prices, utility prices, et cetera. And then you had the Iranian war. You have all these sort of one-off shocks, but they're all a function of a world in which we live where you have more deglobalization rather than globalization. And you're just seeing basically the other side of the Iranian war now. And oil prices falling, well, should be good for for headline inflation, but the core measure of inflation is still going.

0: going up, not down. It bottomed in April of 2025. That's now over 12 months ago. If you look at trimmed mean, if you look at sticky inflation, if you look at sort of the secular trend of inflation, all of these things point to higher inflation rather than lower inflation, certainly relative to consensus. Lower oil prices helps over the near term, but it doesn't change necessarily the longer term picture on inflation and what that means for rates and Fed policy.
1: Hey, one thing I want to ask you, Mike, and something that you guys can certainly see over at Janus, you as head of multi-asset macro investing, fixed income, global growth, equities, you see a lot. Where are the flows going? Where are investors looking to commit money at this point? Where are they pulling out, maybe looking to reallocate?
0: Yeah, I mean, I think it's been very clear that during these during these shocks, the initial flow of capital is to speculation, which is ironic, because what should happen during shocks is you should see liquidity dry up and speculation actually shrink. But it's been just the opposite over the last year and a half or so, both around the comeback from tariffs and then the comeback from the Iranian war. And so a lot of the capital went to technology. Last year it was the hyperscalers in the 2 months following tariffs. This year it's been more the chips players. But in between those periods of time, you had massive broadening. And I think that broadening is going to continue. I think as the global economy continues to be resilient, as earnings growth continues to accelerate in developed international, Europe, Japan, and emerging markets, ex-China and China, as well as within the United States, as you have strong earnings growth, I think you should start to see a broadening of markets, and you'll see actually allocations, client dollars move from speculation, move from chips, and go more towards the rest of the world's markets.
1: Mike, really appreciate you weighing in. Mike Kontopoulos, head of multi-asset macro investing at Janus Henderson Investors, joining us from Westchester. Hey, a bunch of headlines crossing the Bloomberg terminal as we speak. One has to do with former Tricolor Holdings chief operating officer David Goodgame telling a judge that he will plead guilty to multiple criminal counts stemming from the used car dealer and lenders collapse last year. That was a hearing today in federal court in New York that he would enter the plea. So the decision leaving Tricolor founder Daniel Chu alone facing charges that he orchestrated a systemic fraud of banks that provided the company with so-called warehouse loans. We're going to continue tracking that. We've got some stocks on the move. Freddie Mac extending gains to session highs, and we have Tesla shares extending declines to 2% at session lows. A lot going on in the market. Up next, we talk housing.
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0: 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Jukebox Oldies is your favorite jukebox for 70s and 80s favorites that still feel young. 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
2: It's 2:21 on Wall Street. I'm Amy Morris. This just crossing the Bloomberg terminal now. Google poised to lose two more AI staffers to Anthropic. The exit's adding to a series of high-profile departures that risk undercutting Google's position in AI. A drop in chip makers ahead of Micron's earnings report is weighing on the stock market. And we check those markets for you all day long here at Bloomberg. The S&P 500's flat. NASDAQ down 0.2%. The Dow is up 0.4%. 10-year Treasury yield at 4.4% and the 2-year yield at 4.13%. WTI crude oil is now at $70 a barrel. Brent crude is approaching $74 a barrel. Cerebras Systems shares plunged in early trading after that company gave an annual sales forecast disappointing investors. CEO Andrew Feldman says the biggest challenge for Cerebras right now is getting enough data center space. Cerebras shares down 17%. May new home sales fell more than 7% month over month to 580,000, below all estimates. They had forecast between 598,000 to 655,000. And the meme stock crowd now rallying behind Wendy's. The fast food chain shares, which had been on a steady downward slide for about 3 years, now surging as much as 42%. That happened this morning and it triggered a volatility halt. There was no news announcement behind it, just a post on social media saying, quote, "Save Wendy's before it's too late." That post was later taken down. Shares of Wendy's now 31% higher. For on-demand news 24 hours a day, subscribe to Bloomberg News Now wherever you get your podcasts. I'm Amy Morris. That's a Bloomberg Business Flash. Now back to Bloomberg Business Week Daily with Carol Masser and Tim Stenovek.
3: All right. So appreciate it, Amy Morris. Just to rehash, because this has certainly caught our attention. I mean, we are seeing high-profile executives continue to leave Google. And you just, as Amy mentioned, two leading AI researchers at Alphabet's Google planning to leave for rival Anthropic, according to folks familiar, and that adds to a series of high-profile departures that risk undercutting the search giant's position in AI. Some of it has to do, if you read inside this story, some of it maybe has to do with money and opportunities elsewhere, but some of it also, from our reporting, has to do with maybe some concerns about priorities inside of Alphabet.
4: And as we mentioned, the reason why we're closely following this is because it does follow recent other people moves to these, I'm not calling them startups, but these, you know, trillion-dollar privately valued companies that we do expect to go public soon. Nobel laureate John Jumper headed to Anthropic. We learned that late last week and over the weekend. Star researcher Noam Shazir is going to OpenAI. As you recall, that rattled investors on Monday and cast new doubt on Google's ability to compete when it comes to build these better models.
3: I mean, there's definitely a talent war when it comes to AI.
4: Yeah, we saw with Apple losing a lot to Facebook last year. And that, I mean, those literally tens of millions of dollars.
3: Yeah, I mean, this is what's interesting. The pressure on Google from these two startups, which are on the cusp, as Tim mentioned, of going public. I mean, offering even well-heeled employees at big tech firms the chance at a rare payday by signing on before an IPO. We know it's often, you know, you think about it, you'll get an MBA or something, like, go find a company that's about to go public, right? It's an opportunity to be kind of there on the early or in the early days to make money. I should say, according to our reporting, in at least one case, a Google departure also appeared to be preceded by shifting priorities over how to allocate precious computing resources, an issue that has prompted other employees to leave the company entirely. So the war is on.
4: The war is on, and a lot of new wealth is likely to be created if these companies do go public. And what are all those people going to need? They're going to need homes.
3: Yeah, they are, which is what a lovely segue.
4: Well, there was a great article in the Journal earlier this week about the founder of a big company selling his real estate portfolio for literally worth hundreds of millions of dollars because he thinks so much money is going to come from these startups.
3: I love
4: and
3: it.
4: And the people who are building wealth at these startups.
3: Well, I got to say, you are seeing home builders actually higher today by about 6.2%. The whole group rallying. This is after President Trump canceled plans to sign a bipartisan bill aimed at lowering housing costs and increasing supply. So really escalating his feud with Republicans in the Senate. We talked about that earlier. What's interesting and probably why you're seeing the sector rally is that the bill included a provision that would restrict institutional investors from buying single-family homes. It's something that President Trump has championed with an executive executive order earlier this year, but you talk to folks in the industry and they have some very strong views on that.
4: One of those people in the industry is Katie Hubbard. She's president of U.S. Capital Markets at Walton Global. It's the privately owned asset and real estate investment company, $4.4 billion of land assets under management and administration on behalf of investors in more than 90 countries. Currently, 85,000 acres of land under ownership and management throughout North America, and about 90% of that is here in the U.S. Katie, good to have you on the program. I want to remind everybody where...
5: Yeah, well, as you saw, new home sales came out lower than expected at 580,000, down 7%. But what we're actually seeing is that builders are more bullish than those headlines are suggesting. Our builder clients, where we're financing land to keep it off balance sheet, are aggressively buying finished lots today.
3: So they're buying land but not building?
5: Well, so they're buying the land that's ready to build. That suggests that they're very, you know, they're more bullish than what you're seeing there. What is happening is that they're being more disciplined. They're starting less homes and they're going more towards build to order and wanting to build less spec homes, which is why you're seeing starts down as well. But they're definitely bullish, and you see that with the with how they're buying finished lots.
4: Well,
5: we're closing on a deal a week.
4: Katie, that sounds a little K-shaped to me, with the idea that, you know, if they're not building spec, but they're building to order, it seems a little higher end. And there are certainly, you know, across the spectrum, home builders play in different areas. Is it fair to say that the higher end home builders are the ones who are more active right now?
5: That's a great point, Tim. So that's exactly what we're seeing. So the higher end new homes coming in at $950,000 are doing extremely well. People are paying cash and they also have strong personal balance sheets. On the other side, affordability is really plaguing the entry level buyers, where you have high land prices, high regulation, it's harder to build. Those entry level homes are just pricing people out. And so they're going into more affordable markets.
3: So basically they're building for a sure thing.
5: Yes. So the builders that have been able to, like Lennar, like D.R. Horton, you see them, they're adjusting, they're building smaller homes, they're offering financing incentives. They're doing very well because they're mm-hmm. delivering that affordability in markets where people can still afford that monthly payment. But there are 268 cities in the U.S. where the entry-level house is now $1 million. Most of those are in California and New York, and that's just pricing people out. Not that people don't want to live there, they just can't afford it.
3: Great if you own it, but great if you don't. I mean, not so great if you don't. Yeah. Hey, one of the things I wanted to ask you, Katie, is President Trump canceling plans to sign that bipartisan bill aimed at lowering housing costs and increasing supply, basically looking to make housing more affordable. This has to do with politics, but having said that, remind us about your view on this and the impact it may have on the housing market from your vantage point. And I say that having been at Milken in May and doing a real estate panel with home builders and those in the industry, maybe not so keen on this and having limitations for investors to be involved. What's your view and what how this might impact the housing market?
5: Yeah, I mean, it's definitely good to see both sides of the aisle address the supply issue. We really are undersupplied, but at the federal level, it's hard to really make a big impact on supply. It's really more at the local level where you can affect supply through improved, you know, permitting, faster zoning, and deregulation. So that's, you know, it's still up in the air of how it's going to land. But institutional investors right now own less than 1% of homes. At the peak in 2022, they own 3% of homes. So what we're waiting for is there's a lot of build-to-rent developers that are on the sidelines waiting to see how this shakes out to get back in and unlock some capital, which will help the supply problem as well.
4: Is anything on the local level that you mentioned, the permitting or anything, at least when it comes to the way people feel about zoning on the local level, is that happening in any part of the country right now?
5: Well, I mean, especially this bill, it could help with environmental deregulation. There's also some provisions currently in it that would help with smaller banks improve their lending capabilities, also deregulating manufactured housing. So at the local level, we really need federal funding to incentivize local governments to speed up zoning. Because if you spend 3 to 5 years trying to get land zoned for the approvals, that alone adds thousands of dollars per house. That's a more significant impact to housing affordability than a 50 basis point rate cut's going to be.
3: So bottom line, with the president's trying to sign this bill, that's not really necessarily going to make housing lower. I mean, we are always reminded it's, you know, location, location, location. It's all specific on a state, a city, I mean, between zoning and so on and so forth. That's really what comes down to it in terms of supply and pricing, whatever the economy bears, right?
5: That's right. I mean, anything that we can do to make mortgages more available and improve affordability helps, but that's not really going to fix the supply issue at the national level. Like you said, Carol, it's local.
4: I mean, I feel like we have this conversation whenever we're talking. Like, you can do whatever you want at the federal level, but unless those laws, regulations, environmental rules, zoning, and you get people to say, we are okay, and by people I mean voters, we are okay with increasing density in certain parts, you're not going to move forward with fixing the problem in this country.
5: Exactly. And that's why you continue to see the South, Texas, Florida, the Carolinas continue to dominate in new homes because they have less regulation. They still have, you know, affordable markets where it's the cities and the locations that have great land parcels, but just too much regulation to make it worth the builder's time. It adds years of cost and it's just too expensive.
4: Katie, in a lot of parts of California, they seem to be making a dent with this idea of the ADUs, the accessory dwelling units, and taking a lot and adding a two or three bedroom home. In some cases, you can add a pretty big home depending on the lot size. Is that actually making a dent?
5: We are starting to see some additional developers who were not able to make deals pencil before. Now they're coming back to the table and saying, okay, if I can improve density myself through ADUs, it definitely could help.
3: That's wild. Like, you see stuff on social about that too. And it's just amazing. Like, the homes being put everywhere and anywhere. I am curious, Katie, from the clients that you guys talk to, the home builders, what is top of mind for them? Is it the rate environment? Is it policy, legislation? Is it labor costs? Is it material costs? What is it also?
5: Yeah, I mean, at the local level, definitely if we could get some type of incentives for local municipalities to either approve or deny zoning in 90 or 120 days without dragging it out, that would help. Certainly, so shortening that time, which reduces costs and reduces their carrying costs on their land assets. They're also really continuing to adjust the type of homes, building smaller homes and building what product, you know, people are looking for. It's not that people are going and looking and shopping for incentives. They're really shopping for an improved quality of life at a payment that they can afford. And so builders that are delivering that and buying down the mortgage rates are still doing well, as evidenced by Lennar recently is still building and delivering 20,000 homes a quarter, which is just, it's incredible, but they're doing it on purpose, eating into their margins to deliver that volume.
3: Interesting. All right. Listen, perfect person to talk to on this Wednesday. Katie, thanks so much. Have a good rest of the week. Katie Hebbard, president of U.S. Capital Markets at Walton Global, joining us. All right. We are headed for a break. We've been watching oil prices on this Wednesday. They've been slipping. We saw WTI go below $70 a barrel. And this is as the Strait of Hormuz seems to be opening up.
4: It does. In the meantime, we are seeing the S&P 500 move into the green, just up about 0.1%. The NASDAQ composite still down 0.2%. Kind of all that matters is after the bell and what we hear from Micron. We'll be counting down to that, too.
3: It's a big deal, and we will be all over it. Stick around. We continue in just a moment.
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6: Coming up, the latest market moving headlines from Bloomberg. First, an update from our partners at ABC News.
8: ABC News, I'm Chuck Sievertson. The head of the UN's nuclear agency signaled today that Iranian nuclear enrichment sites would be visited by his inspectors, a key component in the interim U.S.-Iran deal. But an Iranian diplomat insisted visits would happen only after a final deal. At the White House today, President Trump.
9: The war is going very well. As you know, we're winning by a lot.
8: President Trump canceled today's signing of a bipartisan affordable housing bill. The president on social media said he'll sign it only if Congress passes the Save America Act. The bill passed with a veto-proof margin in Congress. The president at the White House had this to say about the Save America Act and Democrats.
9: The people that they're pushing are communists.
8: When asked, Trump did not say whether he would sign the housing bill. Federal judge today barred Trump from implementing a proof of citizenship requirement to vote. New home sales are lower. This is ABC News.
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5: It's 2:40 on Wall Street. I'm Amy Morris. Brent oil fell below $75 for the first time since the war with Iran began. As more tankers openly crossed the Strait of Hormuz, the U.S. and Iran signaling progress toward ending the war. Oil prices now down about 40% from their high during the peak of the conflict. We check those oil prices for you now. WTI been holding steady pretty much all day long near $70 a barrel. Brent crude now less than $74 a barrel. And markets are mixed ahead of Micron's earnings after the closing bell. We check those markets for you all day long here at Bloomberg. The S&P 500, little changed on the downside. NASDAQ down 0.4%. The Dow is up 0.5%. The 10-year Treasury yield at 4.4% and the 2-year yield at 4.13%. Amazon's annual Prime Day sale off to a slow start. The average household tracked by Numerator spent about $89 on that first day. Shoppers with high expectations for steep discounts because of those higher gas prices. Brands and merchants, though, struggling to meet those expectations because of their own rising costs. About 90% of Amazon Prime customers say they plan to shop the sale, but they will also look for deals on other websites. Amazon shares right now more than 1% higher. For on-demand news 24 hours a day, subscribe to Bloomberg News now wherever you get your podcasts. I'm Amy Morris. That's a Bloomberg Business Flash. Let's get back to Bloomberg Business Week Daily with Carol Masser and Tim Stenovet.
6: All right, Amy, thanks so much. Amy's setting us up so well. Talking about oil, we do see prices across the globe falling as more tankers cross the Strait of Hormuz, and we've got some signs of progress in the U.S.-Iran peace talks. That really eased fears of an immediate supply crunch. A slide in energy prices kind of also helping ease those inflationary pressures. We'll get a read on inflation tomorrow, but yeah, it's definitely a different trend than we've seen as of late, certainly since the war started.
7: Even though oil prices are still up more than 20% year to date, they're down about 40% from their high during the peak of the conflict. A steady increase in traffic is adding to workarounds that were put in place to mitigate disruption through the Strait of Hormuz.
6: All right. So we wanted to do a little bit of a deep dive into the energy market, what it means for prices today, going forward, and the risks that might be still out there. Dr. Ellen Wald is back with us. She's president of Transversal Consulting, senior fellow at the Atlantic Council, author of Saudi Inc., with us from Boca Raton, Florida. Ellen, good to check in with you. We have been, I feel like, since the war started. We've talked to you a lot. The lower price in oil in the benchmarks that we are seeing today, what does that indicate to you?
8: Well, I think it indicates that there's a lot of positive sentiment in terms of flows normalizing. And I think that's very much based on what we're seeing at the moment, which is this backlog, okay, that had been sitting there, both of Iranian oil, by the way, and tankers that, you know, had been sitting there, or oil that, was ready to be loaded, all coming out. And so I think that to equate that with this idea that flows are normalized is really probably doing a disservice to what the actual market is looking like. So I would say that probably prices are reacting to this maybe a bit more than they should. There's a lot of volatility. And so I think that we're seeing a larger drop than is indicated. So what's happening now is not necessarily what we're going to see happening, you know, next week or in 2 weeks.
7: What do you think we will see happening then?
8: I think we're going to see a lot of difficulty chartering tankers, and I think that we're already seeing some evidence of this. The Basra Oil Company in Iraq is directing operators to shut down production because they can't get tankers in to load crude oil because there's a great fear, and I think this has been evidenced that ever since you know this MOU was signed and whatnot, of are they going to be able to get out? Like I said, we're seeing all of these tankers clear. We're seeing the backlog clear. And then the big question is anyone going to want to chance going back in and loading as they would? And I think we're going to see they're going to have to pay a lot more, you know, to take that risk. And the question is really, is anything either available? Because a lot of tankers are engaged in other routes right now because we have tankers taking, you know, oil from the United States to Asia, to Europe. You know, are there tankers available? And how much are you going to have to pay to convince someone to go back into the Persian Gulf? And that's going to play out over the next couple weeks, potentially even a month, as, you know, it depends how long it's going to take these tankers to unload and figure out what they're doing next. But it could be a very choppy situation.
4: Well, you know, I'm kind of glad you went there because we do have progress in the U.S. Iran peace talks. You kind of can't put the genie back in the bottle. And by that, I mean, Iran has showed its might and its ability to kind of bring the energy markets, global energy markets, to its knees. And that is by closing the Strait of Hormuz. And so until, I don't know, will anybody ever feel confident, comfortable that they can kind of go in and out of the Strait easily? Or is there always going to be a little bit of fear now?
8: Well, look at if you take what happened in the Red Sea as an example, then the answer is going to be no. We are not going to see a return to what we would call normal. The situation has forever been changed, particularly as long as this current regime exists with the capability to threaten the safe passage of ships, whether that means, you know, with drones, with speedboats and whatnot. If they have that capacity, there will always be the, you know, the concern that they will threaten this. And so it will either cost more or we're going to see oil companies investing in workarounds. That's, I think, where the big push is going to be, is to not depend on maritime passage to get your oil out. And for some countries like the UAE and Saudi Arabia, that's much more straightforward. For Kuwait, for Bahrain, for Iraq, that's much less straightforward, and but there are options, and I think we're going to see them working on these pipelines. We're going to pipelines to outside, to the Gulf of Oman, to the Arabian Sea, pipelines to the Mediterranean, Jordan, Syria, Israel, Egypt. They're all going to be major players in this, and it's going to change the way the region looks. It's going to change the distribution of wealth in the region. It's going to change the strategic importance of various ports. But overall, we will see, I think, it's going to become more diffuse. There will no longer ever be one waterway that, you know, accounts for 20% of the world's seaborne petroleum supplies.
7: Ellen, I want to connect all this to gas prices and what consumers are seeing at the pump. It's certainly important in Washington and important in congressional districts, too. At the beginning of the year, it was $2.83 a gallon, according to AAA. Now it's at $3.93 a gallon. President Trump, not happy about this. He said he's ordered the Department of Justice to look into gas prices, saying they aren't falling fast enough. He complained that big oil companies are not dropping their price at the pump commensurate with the sharply lower prices they are paying for oil. What's the relationship? Is there any fact behind his statement?
8: I would say there's very little fact behind his statement. This is not the time to start attacking big oil. First of all, a lot of these retail stations, you know, are not owned by big oil necessarily. So they're not even responsible for the pricing that's going on. And yes, the vast majority of the price of a gallon of gasoline comes from the price of a barrel of oil, but that's not the only issue. And, you know, we've seen refineries running at full tilt, okay, basically to supply gasoline, diesel, not just to the United States, but to other countries that no longer can buy it from the Middle East. So it's going to take a bit of time to shake through the system. We're going to have to replenish our stocks. these products have to get to the places where they need to go, combined with the fact that we're now in summer gasoline. Most of the country switches between a winter blend that we were seeing that was used, you know, when this war started to a summer blend, which is more expensive anyway. So when you look at things like inflation, when you look at the switch to summer blend, when you look at the higher demand that we see in the summer, just saying that we are, you know, a dollar or so more as the average than we were, that's not really looking at the full picture. And I do think that the animus towards these companies is really very misplaced at this juncture.
6: Ellen, just really quickly, 30 seconds. You wrote Saudi Inc. back in 2018. It was all about the history of Saudi Arabia and the rise of the state-owned oil company, Saudi Aramco. We are 8 years, I should say, from that book. What would be the book you would write today, the narrative, just quickly?
8: Ooh, it would be an oil company that is navigating a changing situation, probably changing faster than almost anything they've ever experienced before. And how are they going to preserve what they see as God's gift to Saudi Arabia?
6: Maybe oil resources. Maybe entitle it Slippery Slope or something.
8: That would be a good one.
6: Ellen, thank you. Thank you. So glad you could join us. Dr. Ellen Wald, president of Transversal Consulting, senior fellow at the Atlantic Council, author of Saudi Inc.
7: 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S&P lower now.
6: And be sure to get the latest news whenever you want it with Bloomberg News Now. 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
6: All right, folks, we are getting ready to take a look at some of the stocks on the move. Speaking of such, Qualcomm shares down about 6.3%. Some headlines crossing the Bloomberg terminal, I'm assuming coming from our team that are at their Investor Day event that is underway here in New York City, Tim.
7: Yeah. I'm just thinking about Micron.
6: Oh, you're going there.
7: Yeah, I'm always going to Micron.
6: Well, just what Qualcomm saying, custom AI chips to get meaningful sales this year. But we are seeing, as we said, the shares extending declines to their session low, announcing a third generation AI chip targeted for 2027. Says data center CPU coming in the second half fiscal year of 2028. You might recall it was just was it this morning that we got a confirmation that they are buying the AI chip startup Modular, which we had actually talked about here at Bloomberg back on June 22nd. So a couple of days ago, there was some rumblings of that. But nonetheless, we did get this morning confirmation of that. So there's a lot going on. But again, we've got shares of Qualcomm folks pretty much hovering near their lows of the session. So that stock, well, actually bouncing back. Now it's just down about 4.8%.
7: But I might have to update my 6%. Decliners for Qualcomm.
6: It's always a moving thing. Hey, also we want to just flag for you, Treasury 10-year yield falling 10 basis points on the day to 4.396%. Man, I was looking in earlier today. We did see along the U.S. yield curve, we did see yields moving down just across the curve. Right now, again, 10-year note at 4.398. 2-year note, shorter end of the yield curve, 4.13. So we have seen yields move down a lot.
7: On the longer end, the 30-year, 4.854, still down 9 basis points today.
6: So interesting trade here. And as equities kind of kick around. I'm Carol Masser along with Tim Stenovek. Let's get to some stocks on the move. Back with us is Avalon Purnell. She's Bloomberg News U.S. equities reporter. Where shall we begin?
8: Firstly, where's the beef? We have to start off with Wendy's.
7: Nice. I like it.
8: That's ticker WEN. It's currently going up more than 28% most intraday since 2020. And that's as the fast food chain seems to be getting the meme stock treatment, to say the least. Earlier today, there was a Reddit post asking members to save Wendy's before it's too late. And we are now seeing exactly what that saving Wendy's looks like.
7: So that's it?
6: What does that mean? Like, what do you do with
8: that? It's a good question.
6: Do you trade off of that? I guess so.
7: I don't. You don't. But maybe some people are.
6: Listen, you know, what's interesting is stock is down about 4% year-to-date. Almost 32% of the float is short. So there's been mega negative sentiment. And I'm just thinking, if you were short and all of a sudden the stock took off, maybe you're doing some short covering. But nonetheless, it's not even quite an $8 stock, just below it.
7: Well, there's another company that for a time period a few years ago was a meme stock that's also moving big time today, and that's Hertz. Why is Hertz moving?
8: Yes, that's ticker HTZ, not moving in the right direction, currently sinking about 38% most intraday on record. And that's after the car rental company offered a warning about its profits, saying that it's now going to be on the lower end this coming quarter as softness in the used car markets really is hitting them hard. And their reaction to this problem is also driving the sell-off today. A lot of people were taking a pause, to say the least, after they said they're currently planning to offer $100 million in stock alongside a $300 million offering of convertible payment in kind notes. So, to say the least,
6: ouch,
8: not looking great.
6: Again, it's a $3 stock.
7: Yeah, I mean, this one has been all over the place over the last few years. There was the whole Tesla tie-up that a lot of people were really bullish about. Then it turned out it didn't work because the people didn't want to rent Teslas because they were difficult to charge. They had to offload all those cars. And then when the price of used cars was going up because new cars were so expensive, it was doing very well because they're such a big seller of used cars. So it's been the story has been really all over the place over the last few years.
6: I have to say I had an opportunity to, when a rental to do an EV, and I was kind of like afraid to do it because I was afraid, like, what if I can't plug it in? What, you know, and I wanted to, but I just didn't go there.
7: We got a hybrid recent. Well, it was like a year ago, actually, at this point. But it was a plug-in hybrid.
6: Yeah.
7: And I couldn't. It was at zero when I rented it, so it was just using gas. And I was eager to use the plug-in part. And the cord it came with wasn't long enough to plug into any of the outlets where we were parking it.
6: So it went really well.
7: So we only used the gas part of the hybrid part.
6: All right, let's go to a name I'm not really that familiar with. Ticker is ABSI.
8: Yes, that is ABSI. Currently up about 38% to hit its highest intraday level since 2021. And that's after the AI drug discovery company had to bring in some AI today, released early data for its experimental hair loss drug. Hair loss, at least from what we are hearing from investors, could be the next thing that people are thinking could help take over, like the obesity.
6: Just talked to Tim Stenovic about the importance of hair loss.
7: Well,
6: this poor guy
7: such a hard time.
6: No. You were on it was at a planning call, and it was like Tim and a ton of women in on our team, and we just were like, all right, just shut down. We're waiting for more money, you know, on women's health issues.
7: Well, I was basically saying what you were saying, which was a lot of analysts have said, what is the next sort of golden goose after the GLP-1 fades from the pharmaceutical companies?
6: Men's hair.
7: That's what some analysts are saying.
8: You're absolutely right. I mean, we have Veradermics. We have Cosmo in Europe. There's definitely a lot of different companies that are having a lot of data for this as well.
6: All right. That'll be your last time.
7: Avalon, you can stay for the next 2 hours.
6: Masser can leave. I can totally feel it. Avalon Purnell, thank you so much. Check out our Stock Boomers podcast. 5-minute episodes, big winners and losers. 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I want to protect your head of hair. I just want to put that out there before I get all this hate mail. Hey, coming your way, the close on Bloomberg TV.
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14: From ABC News, I'm Chuck Severson. Kill the fanfare and smiling faces. They were expected at the White House today, where President Trump was to sign an affordable housing bill into law. Both parties voted for it by veto-proof majorities, a political win-win. But the president slammed the brakes on it, saying he won't sign it unless Congress first passes the

0: Save America Act, an election-related measure not getting wide support. When asked about the housing bill at the White House, Trump ignored the issue, saying instead,
1: "The war is going very well. As you know, we're winning by a lot."
0: And about the Save America Act and Democrats,
1: "The people that they're pushing are communists."
0: Congressman Ted Lieu, California Democrat.
2: "Why is that? Did he wake up on the wrong side of the bed? Is he unable to stay awake today? What's causing him to chicken out again? Is it Taco Wednesday?"
0: The federal judge today barred Trump from implementing a proof of citizenship requirement to vote, which is in that election bill. About today's Capitol Hill lunch with the president and Republican lawmakers, ABC's Jay O'Brien is there.
3: "President Trump does not have the grip on congressional Republicans that he began this term with. And so we were looking to read the tea leaves out of this lunch to see what are their priorities going forward. Are they more unified emerging from this lunch, having heard from the president, than they were potentially before they went in? So that's always been the question hanging over this. But now this housing issue has thrown a wrench into all of that."
0: After the lunch, the president.
1: "I think we had a really great meeting, and we're very proud of the party. We like our leader. We like everybody really in the room. I don't like a few people, but that's okay. I think you know who they are."
0: Analysts expected today's latest census report on new home sales to show an increase, but instead the opposite. An unusually blistering and deadly heat wave is spreading across Western and Southern Europe. You're listening to...
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1: The head of the UN's nuclear agency says Iranian nuclear enrichment sites would be visited by his inspectors, a key component in the interim U.S.-Iran deal. But an Iranian diplomat insisted only after a final deal. Secretary of State Marco Rubio in Kuwait was asked if the war in Lebanon will derail negotiations.
2: I think the Israelis have been clear. They don't have any quarrels with the Lebanese people. They don't have any claims on the territory of Lebanon. The reason why they're involved there is because territory of Lebanon is being used to launch drones and missiles against Israel.
1: The Texas summer camp where 25 children and two counselors died in flash flooding a year ago has filed for bankruptcy protection.
3: In documents filed with the U.S. Bankruptcy Court in Houston, the owners of Camp Mystic list assets of about $500,000 and debts that top $10 million. The facility is also named in lawsuits filed by families of the flood victims. The filing comes less than a week after state investigators found deficiencies in the camp's emergency and evacuation plans before catastrophic flooding struck last July 4th. Jim Ryan, ABC News.
1: Trying to apply brakes to tech time, ABC's Rena Roy.
4: Public schools in Los Angeles, the nation's second largest school district, have now adopted one of the strictest policies restricting screen time in class. The policy passed by the Board of Education will ban screen use before second grade and limit screen time for older students.
1: Our Rena Roy, Chuck Sievertson, ABC News.
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1: All right, everybody, we are just about 55 minutes away from the closing bell on this Wednesday, June 24th, 2026. Carol Masser, Tim Stedevec, live here in our Bloomberg Interactive Brokers studio. Most names in the S&P 500 are actually higher in today's session, more than 300 names. But having said that, you're looking at an index that's just down about 0.2%. That is the S&P 500. Bouncing around today, but near its lows of the session. Same story for the NASDAQ 100, a decline of about 277 points, Tim, down about 0.9%. We're all thinking about Micron.
2: Yeah, it is one of the worst performers on a points basis in the S&P 500. It's down 4%. It is dragging down the index. NVIDIA also dragging down the index by 7 points. Microsoft, Tesla, Alphabet, Western Digital, Seagate Technology, Oracle, and more.
1: A lot.
2: Yeah, that's why the same story as yesterday. It's the big mega cap tech stocks, the ones that, you know, it is a market cap weighted index. So when those move, that's the direction that things go.
1: Does Micron give some life back into the AI trade, or does it take it away?
2: Well, we'll ask Mandeep Singh about that.
1: We will. Also, some Qualcomm hits that maybe he can weigh in on. He's sitting down, so we're getting ready to talk to him. Hey, we also are going to do a deep dive into private credit. A lot of the headlines, they continue to come. Morgan Stanley and Apollo this week both capping redemptions on some of their private credit funds. Len Tannenbaum back with us. He is the founder of Tannenbaum Capital Group and Fifth Street Capital. So he's going to be stopping by with a really strong member, too, of our team who tracks all things private credit, James Crombie. So looking forward to that discussion.
3: Also, have you gotten your wealth yet?
1: you mean has it been transferred?
3: Yeah.
1: Yes.
2: That's great.
1: Among myself and my six siblings.
2: Okay, great. Because apparently the great wealth transfer is underway.
1: Have you gotten your wealth?
2: No,
1: yet?
2: Not yet. I'm still, yeah. Not happening.
1: Mom and Dad, I'll take it early.
2: It's reshaping family offices. Don Nordberg, head of integrated client solutions and global family office at Citi Wealth, joins us with a breakdown.
1: All right, love that. All right.
2: Supposed to be like over $100 trillion.
1: It's a lot. And a lot going to women, too, that you know, either their spouses.
2: That's why I asked you.
1: Oh.
2: Yeah, if you've gotten your wealth yet.
1: Oh, my husband isn't listening. I have the wealth every day, living with him and being with him. Let's get a check on the trade on this Wednesday.
2: Amy Morris is in for Charlie Pellett. Hey, save us a little bit, Amy. Thank you.
1: Please.
4: I'll do what I can, Tim. Thanks so much. Two leading AI researchers at Alphabet's Google, Jonas Adler and Alexander Pritzel, are now planning to leave for rival Anthropic. Now, these exits add to a series of high-profile departures that risk undercutting Google's position in AI. And they highlight the pressure that Google is facing from startups like Anthropic and OpenAI, which are offering employees a chance at a rare payday by signing on before an IPO. A drop in chip makers before Micron's earnings left stocks wavering. Now, Micron shares right now down more than 4%. We do check markets for you all day long here at Bloomberg. The S&P 500 down 0.4%. NASDAQ down 0.9%. The Dow is up 0.3%. The 10-year Treasury yield at 4.4% and the 2-year yield at 4.13%. Cerebras shares plunged after that company gave an annual sales forecast, disappointing investors who were expecting that company to carve out a bigger slice of the AI data center market. Cerebras Systems CEO Andrew Feldman.
5: Capacity is the largest constraint right now for everyone. Data centers are. And we've significantly increased our ability and our pipeline for data centers, which is now very large.
4: Hear more from Cerebras Systems CEO Andrew Feldman on the Bloomberg Talks podcast. Cerebras shares 18% lower. The largest U.S. power grid is creating a new emergency warning as surging data center demand pushes electricity supplies towards shortages beyond periods of extreme weather. PJM Interconnection has agreed to add a new capacity advisory. It is the latest sign of how grid operators are now overhauling their procedures to cope with surging power demand from data centers. For on-demand news 24 hours a day, subscribe to Bloomberg News now wherever you get your podcasts. I'm Amy Morris. That's a Bloomberg Business Flash. Let's go back to Bloomberg Business Week Daily with Carol Masser and Tim Stenovec.
2: Amy, thanks for that. Do appreciate it. There's a lot of news when it comes to chips. Cerebras shares are lower. Amy just sharing that with us. SK Hynix seeking 45.45 trillion won. That's about $29.4 billion. In a U.S. listing, it's tapping investor demand for high-flying memory chip stocks, even after a major sell-off shook the group this week. Shares of Qualcomm are down. more than 5%. The company says a data center will deliver billions in revenue in fiscal year 2027. It
4: drum
2: says
4: roll,
2: two.
4: then.
2: Yeah.
4: Go ahead. Sorry.
2: Oh, no. There's more.
4: Drum roll.
2: Yeah, go
4: right?
2: ahead.
4: Go no,
2: ahead.
4: Micron. We're like coming out after the closing bell. And you have been reminding us that every guest that we've had, market guest, was it yesterday, mm-hmm. all brought Micron up.
2: Well, Cameron Christ writing today.

0: you know, quite similar in that sense. Like, you know, oil prices go up, it leads to demand destruction. Memory prices going up will at some point, if you don't expand capacity, will lead to demand destruction. And that's why these company executives have to make a call. If they see the road to, you know, 5 to 10 times more demand, why are they not increasing their CapEx and their capacity? And I think tonight we'll hear from Micron if they're actually raising their own CapEx to increase capacity. And that'll be crucial for me.
1: It, as I said, Cameron Kreis wrote, by his calculation, it's the third most important stock in the world. Mm-hmm. There was a time when we talked about NVIDIA earnings being like a macroeconomic event on par with a Fed decision or a Fed meeting. I mean, that was a year ago that analysts were talking about that. I asked Mike Kontopoulos over at Janus Henderson the same question earlier. Mm-hmm. Can what we hear from Micron today make or break this cycle?
0: No. I mean,
1: he said the same thing.
0: At the end of the day, it's your LLM companies that control the frontier. I mean, yes, NVIDIA.
1: But they're the ones who are driving the demand.
0: They are the ones who are driving the demand. And, you know, they are looking to raise as much capital as they can in terms of adding power, adding data center capacity. And really, you know, with Mythos and some of the other models that have been talked about, what they're saying is we have reached a frontier where if we had, let's say, 10 times more compute, we'll be able to scale our revenue by 10x without even doing anything else. And that's the sort of confidence these companies
1: but
0: have.
1: Who drives that revenue? Who is buying those services, especially at a time when we're increasingly hearing from companies that they're not necessarily seeing the ROI?
0: Well, I think the biggest data point is Anthropic's ARR growing from $1 billion run rate to close to $50 billion run rate over a span of last 18 months.
2: I didn't even get my head
0: around
2: that.
0: We have never seen. You may argue the margins are, you know, low, and yes, they are burning a lot of cash, but we have, within the technology realm, we have never come across a company go from $1 billion to $50 billion in 18 months. It's never happened.
2: Help me understand, though. So Micron's about a $1.1 billion market cap company. I look at NVIDIA, which is about 4.7
1: trillion. 1.1 trillion.
2: Oh, did I say 1 point? No.
0: Yeah, 1.1 trillion.
2: Oh, 1.1 trillion. Forgive me. Sorry. NVIDIA is about a 4.7 trillion. Sorry, I misread. Yeah. And then you've got Cerebras, which is, what, about 40.7 billion. Like, help me understand Micron's role in this, in the AI build, in terms of what they do.
0: So there has been a big shift from training to inferencing over the past 12 months. And I would say when these LLMs were in training mode, they needed memory, but it was more about setting up the largest cluster of NVIDIA GPUs with adequate memory. With the shift to inferencing, the multiplier effect for memory has been for every GPU, I need 10 times more memory than I needed for training phase. So suddenly everyone has realized, gosh, if we need more context for these LLMs, what is the one thing you need? It's memory and more storage, which is why all these names have run up so much.
2: Including Micron.
0: Including Micron and even the storage names. I mean, look at Seagate, Western Digital. All these names are up, I think, a good 3,000-4,000%.
2: It's kind of crazy. So the correction that we have been seeing as of late in them makes sense? Is it just the nervousness about the AI trade? Does that make sense to you, or do you think...
0: Well, I go back to the point that I made earlier that, you know, when you don't increase capacity, there comes a point when people are like, I know this technology is great, this tool is great, but the cost is too high for me to adopt it. And we may be hitting that point because the CFOs are getting concerned about the token budgets, and all of that has to do with the fact that typically when technology scales up, prices come down. That doesn't seem to be happening, and it's nowhere on the horizon. I don't think I can make a forecast for the next 6 to 12 months where prices for memory or storage will come down. These used to be commodities. So that's where the assumptions have to be reset.
2: Can I just ask you, we talk about in these semi-cycles that when you have such demand, prices go up, people ramp up and start to build out and increase the supply. Is it not happening?
0: It's not happening.
2: Are they going slow for a reason?
0: Just because they have scars from the prior cycle.
2: So
0: you ask the CEO of Micron and all these guys, they will tell you it's the same.

0: cyclical industry, so we want to be measured with our supply expansion.
1: It's just like the energy market, like you said.
2: Yeah, before we run out of time, I want to just mention Qualcomm, down 5.6%. The company said Meta Platforms has agreed to use the chip maker's new data center processor in its infrastructure. It suggests that the company is gaining a foothold in the booming market for AI gear. Meta is going to use Qualcomm's Dragonfly C1000 chip and succeeding generations in its facilities. Qualcomm said the microprocessor will be available in 2028. What's your read on this? Why are shares lower, too, by 5.5%?
0: I mean, look, everyone is looking to tap into the data center opportunity. We had this news from OpenAI doing their own chips. So that chip market is getting crowded in terms of announcements. And then you have a stock like Cerebras dropping because, you know, they have OpenAI as a customer. And that OpenAI is doing their own chips. So it's not very clear a new entrant like Qualcomm or OpenAI can really extract a lot of revenue on the chip side. I mean, you still have NVIDIA guiding to $1 trillion run rate, you know, over the next 24 months. So from that perspective, I think the established players still have a huge lead. And yes, it's a large, attractive market, which is why you have so many announcements. But Meta doesn't have the leading LLM. If Qualcomm had added Anthropic as a customer, I bet you the stock would have been up. So good that's point. The other aspect of it.
1: Qualcomm buy modular, is this a good thing? The confirmation, just got about 20 seconds.
0: I mean, look, all of these announcements, I think the large addressable segment for me is still the data center opportunity. And that's where the established players have such a huge advantage, the likes of NVIDIA and Google TPUs, that everyone else may get a small pie. But to ramp up to that level that NVIDIA and Google TPUs are at, it's going to take a few versions of their chips to get there.
1: Not so easy, right?
0: Not so easy.
1: Mandeep, thank you so much. Mandeep Singh, so many headlines on the sector, just tying it all together. Bloomberg Intelligence Global Head of Technology Research.
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3: 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I'm Amy Morris. 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Micron's results are shaping up to be one of the most important in months as investors find themselves suddenly on edge over the sustainability of the AI rally. Micron having soared almost 300% in 2026. A drop in chip makers ahead of Micron's earnings is weighing on stocks. We check those markets for you all day long here at Bloomberg. The S&P 500 down 0.3%, NASDAQ down 0.8%, and the Dow is up 0.4%. 10-year Treasury yield at 4.4% and the 2-year yield at 4.14%. WTI crude oil now below $70 a barrel, down to $69.97 a barrel. And Brent crude is now at $73 a barrel. Cerebra Systems shares plunged in early trading after the company gave an annual sales forecast disappointing investors. CEO Andrew Feldman says the biggest challenge for Cerebras right now is getting enough data center space. Cerebra shares 18% lower. 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I'm Amy Morris. That's a Bloomberg Business Flash. Let's get back to Bloomberg Business Week Daily with Carol Masser and Tim Stenovec.
4: Amy, thanks for that update. Do appreciate it. We want to go back to politics. And really, Carol, what's going on between the president and Republicans in Congress?
5: Trouble at home, it sounds like. We did talk about this earlier this morning. The top Senate Republican. Well, it does. It sounds like they're not getting along. Like, you know, you think about congressional Republicans have been very much like backing off, letting the president do his thing.
4: Again, I go back to this, the same question we talked to Laura about, and we're going to talk to Stephen about this, but it's been for the last almost 2 years, well, 18 months, it's really been Republicans deferring to the president and the president getting a rubber stamp on pretty much anything he wants to do.
5: Well said. But you've got now hearing from top Senate Republicans pretty much with a message for the president. This is not working. They've got growing frustrations and they've been meeting up on Capitol Hill. So we're curious to see, looking for some headlines. I don't think I've seen anything. Let's see what Stephen Dennis has to say. He's Bloomberg News congressional reporter. He joins us from the Russell Rotunda. Are they still, first of all, hello. Good to have you here with Tim and me. Are they still meeting? What do we know?
6: Yeah, so the president has left the building, and it was a lively lunch, including a screaming match between the president and Bill Cassidy of Louisiana, who Trump endorsed against and who was defeated in his primary not long ago, and then yesterday provided the deciding vote to pass a resolution to end the war. So the president was very unhappy with that passing. He made it clear that he felt that that was, in the words of one Republican senator, shooting the legs out from under his negotiating team and the negotiations with Iran. Bill Cassidy shot back, saying that we have achieved none of the goals of this war. You said it was going to be 4 weeks. It's now 4 months. He made it clear that he wanted to get a briefing. Still hasn't gotten a briefing about this memorandum of understanding. So there was a back and forth that went on for quite a while between Cassidy and Trump. And then the second big issue is the president, who just tanked his own housing bill this morning and lit it on fire and said, I won't sign this until I pass this Save America Act voter ID bill. He browbeated the Republicans to pass it essentially by any means necessary. And he's been doing that month after month, and they keep telling him they do not have the votes. They keep having votes. It keeps failing to clear the 60-vote threshold to pass something in the Senate, and they also refuse to get rid of the filibuster so they can just pass it amongst themselves. Well, the president's not happy with that, and he's basically endorsing sort of a fringe idea from Mike Lee of Utah to just put it on the floor, have a talking filibuster, and just keep it on the floor indefinitely.
4: Okay, Steve, I want to go in on a couple of things. You said it was Louisiana Republican Bill Cassidy. He has nothing to lose here because he's not going to be reelected. He lost his reelection bid, so he can say whatever he wants. Stephen, what has happened to every Republican who has crossed President Trump over the last 10 years?
6: Yeah, I mean, basically, other than Lisa Murkowski, if the president comes in and endorses against you, you're toast, you know, and so that's kept a lot of them in check. But so far this year, time and time again, Senate Majority Leader John Thune has had to go to the president and tell him no, that we don't have the votes to pass $1 billion, you know, to secure your ballroom, that we don't have the votes to sustain this reconciliation package you want on immigration if you keep this fund at the DOJ to pay off people who you felt were weaponized against, including potentially January 6 rioters. I mean, again and again and again, John Thune has had to be the bearer of bad news to the president. The president has clearly sort of had it with Congress, but you know, he's alienated so many senators, including John Cornyn of Texas, who we also endorsed against, who also lost re-election. They have a very narrow majority in the Senate, 53-47. You saw the consequences yesterday when that Iran vote passed. So the president can sort of make these threats, but it's not, you know, a lot of senators have told us they do not see a path to passing the Save America Act, and they want to start putting points on the board for their vulnerable members, like this housing bill, so they can say they're doing something on affordability before the midterm.
4: So how would you characterize the president's political capital right now in the context of his entire first term and his entire second term?
6: You know, he's probably never been stronger inside Republican primary politics, but he's not strong when it comes to the general election. And what people like John Thune are all but begging him to do when we talk to him in the hallways is to start focusing on the general election, get out of primary election mode, and start directing his fire at the Democrats and not his fellow Republicans, and to also start focusing on affordability and the economy, which is where this election is going to be won or lost, and right now where the Republicans are completely on their back foot. They've gotten nothing done so far this year on affordability. They wanted to be talking about the tax cuts the last several months. Well, that was blown up by the war. You know, the war is unpopular. It raised prices. A lot of Republicans are trying to dig their way out of it and change the subject to things like housing and other bills they want to see come down the pike to try to at least appeal to voters.
5: Stephen, is there a feeling, you know, and I'm just looking at something just crossing the Bloomberg. This is coming from CBS News. And this is that President Trump is asking Congress to make 15% ethanol gas blend permanent. What does this mean? We're talking about E15. He wants it sold at the pumps year round. This is a U.S. official familiar with the matter telling CBS that 15% blend is usually only available part of the year under a waiver from the EPA as temperatures rise to help ease high gas prices. We could get into the technicalities, but it's once again the president trying to do things to make things more affordable, in this case, gas prices. But is there kind of a feeling from folks who are watching what's going on with the president that he is seeing these primaries play out? He's looking at the midterms a few months away and kind of getting a little nervous and doing some desperate moves.
6: Well, Carol, on E15 in particular, this is a top priority of Republican senators up for re-election in farm states.
5: Okay.
6: There are a number of them that potentially could lose their seats, and they have been pushing the president to do that year-round E15. You think about open races like Iowa, E15 ethanol is a critical issue, and farmers are hurting because of the war. Fertilizer prices are through the roof. Diesel prices have cost farmers tons of money as well. This is one way that you can give them something, at least on the demand side. So there are some things the president's starting to talk more about farmers, but there are Republican senators who are also pushing for a big farmer bailout package. They're hoping the president gets on board with that. E15, though, is also a top priority of John Thune, and the problem with that provision passing the Congress to sort of codify this move is that it's divided inside the party. There are some Republican senators who are more concerned about refineries, who don't like having to, you know, blend more ethanol and have extra costs, etc. So this is something that's a division inside the party, but critical for keeping the Senate in some of these farm states.
4: Well, let's talk about the other side of the coin. We were talking on the our planning call today. This is exactly the opposite of a this is a zero sum game. I mean, Democrats right now, how are they capitalizing on what's happening within the Republican Party just a couple months out of midterms and after a big day yesterday in some of these primary states?
6: You know, I think, Tim, basically we have the Democrats have been pounding the table on affordability since they lost the White House. They realized that inflation and costs was the reason why Trump was able to resurrect his political career. And they pivoted immediately after Inauguration Day and started talking about prices, prices, prices. And once the war happened, the first year they were pushing back on tariffs. Now they're pushing back on war and tariffs. And you had that big inflation print most recent month, you know, highest inflation in a couple of years. They're able to go to voters, and voters see it at the gas pump, they see it at the grocery store, and Democrats are where the Republicans were a few years ago, where the Democrats were owning inflation. This is potentially a nightmare scenario if this deal with Iran does not continue, if gas prices don't keep coming down. And, you know, a lot of Republicans are now wondering, okay, they want the prices to come down, and but is it going to be enough, you know, before the midterm elections? So there's a lot of angst inside the Republican Senate, particularly among these handful of very vulnerable senators that the Democrats are targeting. And if they can defeat them all, they win the majority. That means they control the agenda, whether Supreme Court justices get confirmed, whether there's going to be an impeachment trial, what the impeachment trial looks like. So there's big stakes here for the president, too, if he loses the Senate.
5: Hey, you know, we mentioned we started with Senator Bill Cassidy certainly speaking up in that meeting with President Trump up there on the Hill. As we remind everybody, he has really nothing to lose. He also said, according to Bloomberg reporting, the Senator Cassidy saying one or two people also spoke up but wouldn't name them. I mean, is it safe to say, Stephen, that there is a hesitation on the part of members of the GOP to really still speak out? There's still a fear of what the pushback you can get from the president.
6: Absolutely, and particularly from vulnerable senators. You know, Susan Collins will occasionally give sort of a I'm concerned quote or I'm disappointed quote. She certainly wants the housing bill to be signed into law. But she did again today, but they don't want to have a big press conference talking about their complaints about the president, because the president can probably end their careers with a tweet. And we've seen that many times where the president withdraws his support.
5: Yeah.
6: And if you think about somebody like Susan Collins, she still needs all of Trump's supporters to vote for her, even as she tries to win those crossover voters she needs. It's a tough job to do.
5: We should also point out, coming from Fox, the network, President Trump saying President Trump is seeking $672 million for removal of Iranian nuclear materials. This is Fox Digital, citing White House officials on that funding request. The funding would also support inspections and verification. So a few more headlines coming out there. Hey, Stephen, thank you so much. A busy day for you guys up on the Hill. Stephen Dennis, Bloomberg News congressional reporter there from the Russell Rotunda. We're counting down to the close.
4: Yeah, looking forward to that on a day when we got Micron after the bell, the S&P down 0.3%.
7: 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Coming up, the latest market-moving headlines from Bloomberg. 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
8: ABC News, I'm Chuck Sievertson. President Trump managed to derail a celebration today that would have been him signing a bipartisan affordable housing bill. No can do unless Congress first passes his Save America Act, an election-related measure. Congressman Ted Lieu, California Democrat.
9: Why is that? Did he wake up on the wrong side of the bed? Is he unable to stay awake today? What's causing him to chicken out again? Is it Taco Wednesday?
8: After lunch on Capitol Hill with Republican lawmakers, the president.
10: I think we had a really great meeting, and we're very proud of the party. We like our leader. We like everybody really in the room. I don't like a few people, but that's okay. I think you know who they are.
8: Sources tell ABC News that the meeting was tense, with the president frustrated over the War Powers Resolution vote. Sources say Senator Bill Cassidy and President Trump clashed, with sources saying it was a shouting match. Other senators tried to ease tensions. This is ABC News.
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0: 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Bold sounds, global energy, and hits that move fast. 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
1: Forty on Wall Street. I'm Amy Morris. We check markets for you all day long here at Bloomberg. And after spending most of the session in the green, stocks are now mixed. Let's go to the First Word breaking news desk for today's afternoon call with Jordan Fitzgerald.
2: Thanks, Amy. The main U.S. averages are indeed mixed, with the S&P cash down about 0.3% and the NASDAQ 100 down 0.8%. And the Dow is higher. Taking a closer look at the Dow, Home Depot, Sherwin-Williams, and 3M leading, with Chevron, Verizon, and Goldman Sachs lagging. Now, Anthropic has accused Alibaba of illicitly accessing AI models, Alibaba ADRs, extending losses down 2.8% after that headline. Meanwhile, Wendy's is set to close with its best day since 2020 as retail traders squeeze that stock higher in order to save the maker of the Frosty. Hertz, meanwhile, set for its worst close since its IPO on a concurrent stock and bond issuance. And Micron shares are slumping before the company's highly anticipated results coming after the bell. Wrapping things up, gold, oil, and Bitcoin all in the red. I'm Jordan Fitzgerald. All yours, Amy.
1: 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Thank you, Jordan. 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I'm Amy Morris. 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
11: All right, everybody, we are just under 18 minutes to go until we wrap up the trade on this Wednesday. Carol Masser, Tim Stenovic, live in our Bloomberg Interactive Broker Studio. The team just laying out the trade for you, just down a hair, down about 0.3% on the S&P 500. Tech names, you can see, certainly taking a bigger hit on a percentage basis. NASDAQ 100 down 267 points, a decline of 0.9%. Micron, we are laser-focused. This company getting ready to report after the close today. Stock has been down as much as 5.8% today's session. Tim, still down about 2.5%, but off its lows.
12: Yeah, we're also seeing shares of Alibaba lower. We just heard this from Jordan Fitzgerald. Shares of, well, ADRs, mm-hmm. I should note, of Alibaba down about 2.8%. Jordan had news just now, but worth repeating. Anthropic is accusing Alibaba of illicitly accessing AI models. The company makes claims about Alibaba in a letter to U.S. officials that was sent to U.S. senators and to the White House. Those ADRs quickly extended their drop as much as 3.2% after that Anthropic accusation.
11: Kind of interesting, right?
12: Yeah.
11: I feel like the AI war continuing, right?
12: Yeah, great exclusive story from our own Maggie Eastland covering this and leading to a share price decline for Alibaba.
11: All right, so let's broaden out a little bit and see what Paisley Nardini has to say. She's Managing Director and Head of Multi-Asset Solutions at Simplify Asset Management. 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Her firm, about $14 billion in assets under management. Good to have you back with us.
13: Thank you. You're in town
11: for the week, usually based on the West Coast. What's top of mind as you kind of make the rounds here in New York? What is everybody asking you?
13: Honestly, I think it relates back to the AI trade. We're all talking about the same thing, but as we're looking at the markets, they're priced for perfection, which is why there's so many eyes and so much attention being placed on today's Micron earnings. So,
11: is it right to focus on it in your view?
13: Or I think
11: what's,
13: so.
11: What's your
13: I mean, you think about how many advisors and investors have their allocations in passive indices. And unfortunately, that used to mean you were highly diversified. It no longer means that. And so you really have to understand what you hold.
12: So what's the right way to diversify in a world where, you know, a handful of companies make up 40% of an entire index?
13: We view the best diversifier to be liquid alternatives, things that are a little bit more flexible, dynamic, they can go long, short.
12: What's a liquid alternative? Because alternatives are typically not liquid.
13: True.
12: So you get paid more for in exchange
13: for the premium. Correct. So,
12: yeah.
13: Examples of liquid alternatives could be global macro, trend following or managed futures, long short commodity strategies, long short equity strategies that have a beta neutral tilt.
12: So typically alternatives, if we just generalize a little bit, roughly 10% of a typical portfolio, roughly.
13: Yep.
12: In your view, should they be bigger because they serve a more diversifying purpose?
13: It depends on your view on bonds, and that's a polarizing topic right now as interest rates are kind of looking higher for longer.
12: We should expect a person from Orange County to talk about bonds.
13: Yeah, I did work at PIMCO, so I will preface with that.
12: Of course we're going to talk about bonds.
13: Of course.
4: It's your DNA.
13: It is. But ultimately, what is the role of a bond in a portfolio? Is it to diversify or is it to provide income or both? And so if the answer is it's really just there to hedge your equity risk in the portfolio, your alternative allocation can easily get up to 20%. So we see, you know, 5 to 10% is typically a starter position for a lot of advisors in allocating to the liquid alt space. But to really move the needle and to hedge when you do see those drawdown in equity markets, you're going to probably need something closer to 15 to 20%.
4: Are you anticipating a drawdown on the equity market?
13: I think it's healthy. I mean, what we've typically seen over the last several years is you easily have a drawdown of 10% intra-year, if not 15%. Mm-hmm. We've already experienced
4: kinda
13: that this
4: that,
13: year.
4: Yeah.
13: But with a lot of the volatility in bond markets and now the new more hawkish Fed, I think we could easily see a repricing of equities later this year. As if rates stay higher, that has an impact on growth equities.
12: I'm curious about going back to this larger than typical allocation of alternatives, especially liquid alternatives. When you've back tested or just looked at performance, what has it done to portfolio performance over the last few years?
13: Over the last few years, it's been quite additive. A lot of alternatives, 2022, even in the first half of 2026, we've seen liquid alts really show up for a portfolio, not just in the diversification lens, but also in the absolute return lens. A lot of investors have a bad taste in their mouth because they allocated to liquid alts in the post-financial crisis era. The reason or the issue with that is that rates were zero. And so liquid alts typically tend to be derivative heavy, so they have cash as their underlying collateral, and rates were zero.
4: Is it safe to say that you think, the Fed aside, although you can never put the Fed aside, when it comes to inflation, it's going to be a different environment going forward. We certainly see that with energy markets. We did a whole segment and conversation around energy markets, and the expectation is it's kind of a new world order because we can see now what Iran can do and shut down the strait. And so whether or not there's going to be different avenues to get oil, global oil moving around, there are costs as a result of that. There's a fear component to it. So should we just get used to it's a higher inflationary environment, and that requires a eval or reval when it comes to assets.
13: Yeah, and bigger picture, we move from this really globalization world for decades to one that's moving towards more of deglobalization. We had the populist movement. We have a lot of discussion now around reshoring or onshoring of manufacturing, supply chains. All of that essentially means you have to build more, so that's inflationary. And then the cost of things goes up because you're no longer able to outsource to the cheapest place in the world to produce items. So we think that there's some structural tailwinds to this higher for longer inflationary regime, but higher for longer at 3% is still meaningful when the long-term target is 2%. I think people think either kind of bifurcate, is it 2% or 9%? 3% is also impactful.
12: Do you think the reshoring is here to stay?
13: I do. I think COVID
12: because
13: was a wake-up call.
12: The reason I ask is because for certain things, yes, and I think for critical minerals, we talk about that all the time, maybe pharmaceuticals, but for widgets, there's no place to make widgets in the U.S.
13: Correct.
12: At a price that's competitive, even with
13: there
12: tariffs.
13: There is. I would say that. But I also think, especially with the current political administration, there's a lot of kind of head knocking, especially when you think about our relations with China. Mm-hmm. So if we have a new administration in a couple of years that wants to shake hands and make peace there, I'm less concerned about reshoring and higher prices from that perspective. Okay. But I do think globally, we have seen people get a little bit skittish on their relationships with other countries for production. I mean, it could take one headline or one kind of import-export control from China that all of a sudden Apple's now not able to produce iPhones in that country. So these are maybe tail events, but definitely something from a long-term perspective investors should be thinking about.
12: We're not going to be making iPhones here, though.
13: You and I definitely aren't.
12: Maybe my kids.
13: Yeah.
12: Who knows?
4: Or robots.
12: Yeah.
4: Or continuation of robots. We got to run. Thank you so much.
13: Thank you.
4: Enjoy your time in New York. Paisley Nardini, Managing Director and Head of Multi-Asset Solutions at Simplify Asset Management, about $14 billion in AUM right here in studio. We're watching Shares of Cerebras.
12: Yeah, Shares of Cerebras shares extending their decline to 19%, falling below that IPO price. Mm-hmm. The company out with results late yesterday. Shares have been lower throughout the day. This after the company gave an annual sales forecast that disappointed investors. The biggest challenge for Cerebras right now, according to the company CEO Andrew Feldman, getting enough data center space. Still, shares of Cerebras extending their decline down 19.4% below that IPO price.
11: Yeah, but we talked about this with our Mandeep Singh, those margins. The CFO saying those margins take a 10 to 15 point hit. He said that was certainly a key data point. All right, stick around, folks. We're just about 10 minutes away from the close.
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12: Carol, the mics are always on, my friend.
11: I know, Tim's always like, I'm like sighing, and it's like, rah. I know. Okay. You think it, you know, like
12: hey, they get to know like, you. That's like, they get to know the real you. That's what we like.
11: Like I'm a newbie. Oh, the mics are on.
12: Well, we did used to be able to control the mics ourselves, so she could turn off the mics.
11: We did like that. Yeah. Hey, folks, Madam, if you're listening, we still would like those buttons.
12: They're listening. I can tell you that.
11: Let's get to the number one story on the Bloomberg terminal in the past 8 hours, the most read, I should say, in the past 8 hours. This has to do with the investor who scored 900% win in 2008. He's got a new Big Short bet. Hedge fund manager Lee Robinson is shorting insurers, including Lincoln National and MetLife through credit default swaps due to their exposure to, drumroll, private credit.
12: You didn't say Berkshire Hathaway.
11: Well, go.
12: That's the one that raised my eyebrows.
11: Did it?
12: Yeah. So he's doing this through the use of credit default swaps, derivative contracts designed to protect investors against a default. The firm is launching this new fund into which it's also investing its own capital, protect against what he sees as an inevitable downturn in private credit, a cooling off in AI hype, and the impact of declining liquidity in corporate valuations. I don't know.
0: Berkshire Hathaway, that's a tough one.
4: That's right. So bearish waivers, ramping those up. Lincoln National, MetLife, Berkshire Hathaway through the use of credit default swaps. Remember those?
0: I do.
4: Of course you do. Those derivative contracts designed to protect investors against a default. His firm at Altana, as you said, launching that new fund. He says there are parallels between the general calm that prevailed in the subprime mortgage market before the blow up of Lehman Brothers and markets today, where corporate yields premiums remain at historically low levels. We've talked about this, the spread, right? It is pretty tight. That investor confidence or overconfidence, as he sees it, Robinson, that is, persists even as concerns simmer about private credit's exposure to software borrowers under threat from AI and as warning signs flash from a couple of corporate blowups. What do you think?
0: I'm thinking we're going to be speaking to Len Tannenbaum in just a few minutes in our 4 o'clock hour. That's after Micron crosses, by the way. He is the founder of Tannenbaum Capital Group. He's going to be joining us. So this could be something we discuss a little bit with him.
4: He says it's not that insurers face an
0: existential. This is Lee Robinson who says this.
4: He says not that insurers face an existential threat from their exposure. His argument is more nuanced. He believes markets aren't adequately pricing in the added risks of write-downs from an untested corner of debt that has shown itself prone to trouble spots.
0: Okay. I'm going to talk about Florida.
4: Okay,
0: you brought this story to our attention today.
4: Oh, really fascinating.
0: This is about the once booming job market now faces surging unemployment. Joblessness in Florida has surged to 4.8%. Job growth is slowing down amid a pullback in key industries like real estate, retail, and tourism. The economy in Florida, highly dependent on tourism and retail, worsening affordability problems, a surge in immigration enforcement, and a slowdown in tourism have contributed to the surge in joblessness.
4: Yeah, and it's interesting against a backdrop of when we look at the national unemployment rate is pretty much little change over the past year. So to see the joblessness in Florida surge, I mean, we know these gaps sometimes happen, but it has climbed more than a percentage point to 4.8%, faster than nearly any other state, now among the highest nationwide.
0: Augusta Saraba writing this story, and she included this just fascinating graph in the story that shows Florida's unemployment surge versus the U.S. unemployment rate. So from June to 2023 up until really the beginning of this year, the unemployment rate in Florida was lower than it was across the U.S. Then it jumped to above the U.S. unemployment rate in this year.
4: Yeah. And listen, what's important about this, too, and this is a reminder that as we head towards the midterms, like individual economies, state economies, right, some are feeling probably the pain more than most. And you do wonder, we've talked a lot about politics on this Wednesday, how that will ultimately lead to how voters vote come November.
0: All right. Well, we got a lot of show to do between now and November.
4: Oh, and you know what else we got?
0: Micron earnings after the bell.
4: Yeah, stock is down ahead of it, just down about 2%. We've just a few minutes left to go in the trading session. Stick around, everybody. We'll be breaking down those Micron earnings, complete analysis, also the closing numbers. The closing bell starts now.
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2: And right now we are 2 minutes away from the end of the trading day. Romain Bostic here with Katie Greifeld, taking you through to that closing bell with a global simulcast. Carol Masser and Tim Senevic join us now. Welcome to our audiences across all of our Bloomberg platforms, television, radio, and our partnership with YouTube. An eye on the broad market, Carol Masser, but also an eye on Micron, a stock that fell 14% yesterday. It's been all over the map today, up 3%, down 3%. And now we're going to have a moment of truth in just a few minutes when they report earnings.
4: Yeah, it's a really good point. As you mentioned, down as much as almost 6% earlier in the session, down just about 1.4%. You know, what it says, CapEx spending, margin, like all these different things will matter, and whether or not it'll give kind of a little bit of some juice maybe to that AI-infused trade, or does it kind of take some more of the air out of it?
0: Speaking of juice, you guys are talking about what the stock did yesterday and what it did today.
2: Yeah.
0: It's up more than 260% this year.
4: Perspective, right?
3: It's a lot of juice.
0: That's a lot of juice.
3: It's a lot of juice. I will say, though, when it comes to its earnings report, it does have a little bit of a volatile past here. It's fallen on the day after earnings in 5 of the past 6 quarters. You take a look at the options pricing right now, it looks like we're priced for a swing of more than 10% in either direction. So even with with all that juice that we've seen year to date, probably some more volatility on the way.
2: Yeah, and we should point out, we're talking about a company that's expected to report triple-digit revenue growth, triple-digit profit growth, and 80% gross margins. But as we've seen in the past, as Katie was just kind of alluded to, sometimes high expectations leads to disappointment. We do get the closing bells here in New York with the Dow Jones Industrial Average holding in the green, up about 175 points or about 0.3% as we wait for these numbers to settle. The S&P 500 will finish in the red, down 0.1%. The NASDAQ will finish in the red, down 0.4%, and the Russell 2000 Curl Master will be up on the day by 0.4%.
11: All right, good to know. Digging a little bit deeper into the S&P 500, you've got 321 names to the upside, Katie, 180 to the downside, two unchanged.
3: You take a look at the sector level, a little bit more of an even split. Industrials, your biggest performer on the day, higher by more than 1%. Utilities and healthcare also seeing a relatively big bid here. In terms of what didn't perform, as you might expect, energy down 1.7% as oil continues to slide. And then information technology as a sector down about 0.6%, again, as we await those Micron results.
11: All right.
2: I just want to point out for you to that, Carol, just so we get it out of the way, that Fed stress test of the major banks is out, all 32 banks passing that annual stress test.
11: All right, good to know. We're waiting for Micron, expected to report any moment now. I'm just going to go to something that's not a chip company, but energy companies. We did see some of the solar companies rising in today's session. Sunrun was up as much as 31% in today's session, finished with a gain of about 12.5%. That's after the company announced a pact with Renew Home and Tesla to deliver more than 16 gigawatts of flexible energy capacity to hyperscalers and utilities. So there is a little bit of an AI trade in there. And you also saw Enphase up as much, up about 1.2%. Also want to take you to the home builders, which we did see a rally in today's session, a gain of more than 6%. This as President Trump canceled plans to sign that bipartisan bill aimed at lowering housing costs and increasing supply until Congress approves voting restrictions.
2: Yeah.
11: Keep in mind that that bill did include a provision when it came to investors not being able to buy. We got Micron earnings.
2: Micron earnings are out. The shares all over the map for the third quarter. It does look like results did come in above estimates here. But here's your forecast, what everyone is focused on. Fourth quarter adjusted revenue, $49 to $51 billion. The street was looking for 43. So a big guide above what the street was looking for the fourth quarter on the revenue side. The company also saying that for the fourth quarter, that's the current quarter that we're in right now, gross margin will be 86%. That's an expansion, and that's also above street estimates. They were looking for roughly about 84% on the gross margin side. Micron also saying that its customer base is rapidly growing, and it is seeing an increase in demand. I do just want to circle back to the third quarter numbers, the quarter that just passed. It does look like a beat on that front as well. The bottom line number, third quarter adjusted EPS, $25.11. The street was looking for basically $20.49 on the revenue side as well. Katie, also a beat there at about $41.46 billion. The street was looking for roughly about 36.
3: So a beat when it comes to their third quarter adjusted EPS. Also a beat when it comes to their third quarter adjusted revenue coming in at $41.46 billion, healthily above the estimate of $35.69 billion. You can see the shares moving higher after hours, especially when you take a look, as Romain walked through, that fourth quarter look ahead for adjusted revenue, a range between $49 billion to $51 billion. The midpoint of that well above the estimate heading into this print, which was $43.24 billion, Carol.
11: Got to say, the adjusted gross margin, that's a big important number for this company, 84.9% versus 39% year over year. The estimate was 81.9%. We should expect to see margin expansion. This is something we talked about with our Mandeep Singh, this idea that the demand has been out there, the costs have been higher, so you would expect to see that increased level of profitability and certainly margins increasing. The chairman, president, and CEO of Micron, Sanjay Mehrotra, saying the record fiscal third quarter financial results and even stronger outlook for the fourth quarter reflect the strategic value of memory in the AI era.
5: Yeah, I mean, I really focused on this margin number for the current quarter, 86% versus 83.6%. That expanded. Fourth quarter adjusted revenue coming above estimates, $49 billion to $51 billion. We're also getting some more granularity when it comes to other parts of the business. It's not as important to the stock move and to investors, but third quarter mobile and client revenue coming above estimates, third quarter core data center revenue coming above estimates, third quarter cloud memory revenue coming in above estimates, fourth quarter adjusted EPS, once again, $30 to $32. That's the outlook. The estimate was for $25.31. Shares up 3.5%. It's a lot, but not really when you look in the context of the move that the company, that the stock has made this year.
2: Yeah, and of course, a lot of people are really kind of keeping a lookout also for those higher end chips. These are the HBM chips. They do say in the release that it is in high volume shipments for its lead customer's platform and says that qualification samples have been shipped to multiple end customers as well. So that would be the longer term growth story here. The company saying that production on that is well underway and that it does expect volume production on that HBM4E chip in calendar year 2027.
3: And we know when it comes to those HBM chips, I mean, that's a market that's really controlled by SK Hynix. According to Counterpoint Research, SK Hynix controls about 58% of global market share there. Samsung, Micron had about 21 apiece, according to that research firm. So well, it's going to be interesting to see what that longer-term growth story looks like, to Romain's point. I do want to point out, I mean, shares really extending after hours right now, higher by 6% on top of the enormous gain we saw year-to-date coming into today. I want to point out, though, that when it comes to their valuation, Micron shares are still priced at less than 10 times estimated earnings. So from that perspective, you could make the case that maybe they look inexpensive still.
2: We should also point out that most of the chip space now, which was down in the cash session, Carol, all moving higher in the after hours. SanDisk up about 4.5%. Western Digital getting a strong bid. Lam Research, Credo, Qualcomm, and the like.
5: Yeah. What about Cerebras?
4: Is it kicking up in the after hours? Hey, Dina Bass of our Bloomberg News team doing a quick write through on these numbers and saying, reminding us, Micron, the largest U.S. maker of computer memory chips, delivering that sales forecast, the top Wall Street estimates after AI-fueled shortages of the components sent prices soaring. So again, revenue will be approximately $50 billion in the fiscal fourth quarter, which runs through August. Analysts had estimated about $43.2 billion on average. X some items, profit will be about $31 a share compared with a projection of $25.31. And again, we've talked and highlighted their margin outperformance, which is so important here, certainly when it comes to what we see. And a third quarter adjusted gross margin, 84.9%. Estimate on the street was 81.9%. Stock now up about 8.5% here in the aftermarket. So the momentum, the upward momentum, increasing here in the after hours.
5: Yeah, remember what this is about. It's about AI. It's about that spending spree from the data center operators that has stoked the appetite for conventional memory, but also high bandwidth memory, which works with AI systems. So this is what investors, why investors are looking at it so closely. Cameron Kreis writing today, this is the third most important company in the world after NVIDIA and Alphabet.
4: All right, guys, we wrap and we see.
2: It's the third biggest weighting in that NASDAQ 100.
4: Yeah, it's a big one, right? Again, the stock just off its highs here in the aftermarket. Micron shares still up about 7.5%. All right, guys, that is our wrap. Our cross-platform radio, TV, YouTube, Bloomberg Originals, we do call it the closing bell. Katie and Romain, of course, continuing there on the close of Bloomberg Television. 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
4: All right, safe to say we've got a new top story. Micron Technology, that company out with their numbers just moments ago. Stock continuing to trade higher here in the aftermarket, pretty much near its best levels here after the trade of the regular session. Tim, right now up about 8.5% almost.
5: Yeah, it's the largest U.S. maker of computer memory chips. The sales forecast topped Wall Street estimates, and AI-fueled shortages of the components sent prices soaring. In terms of numbers here, why we're seeing shares in the after hours higher by about 8%. $50 billion in the fiscal fourth quarter. That runs through August. Analysts estimated $43.2 billion. Remember, this is all about the AI spending spree from data center operators. There were questions about what this would look like after some of the volatility that we saw, especially in Korea with Samsung and SK Hynix. But it looks like, at least for now, at least in the short term, investors' questions have been answered. But let's wait for the call.
4: It's interesting. Western Digital now up about 5.5%. I looked at NVIDIA. It's just up about 0.7%. But you are seeing certainly some reaction in some other names in the space. Let's get to it with our team. Lucky for us, with us, Ed Ludlow, the host of Bloomberg Tech. He's out there in our San Francisco bureau, right here in our Bloomberg Interactive Brokers studio is Jake Silverman of Bloomberg Intelligence. Ed, I'm going to toss it first out to you. Looks like a killer report. What jumps out for you?
7: Yeah, I think it's just the monster outlook for the current period, the fiscal fourth quarter. You know, it's so interesting to see the rising tides of the rest of the memory and storage market. And you're right to refer to what happened in Korea. But there is a big distinction in what's happening, which is, you know, it's very high HBM focused. It's very much their cloud business, which basically is the traditional hyperscalers and AI infrastructure players, and also the core data center business, which is much more sort of like uniform CPU-based server. The demand is very broad-based. And, you know, beyond that, I think Tim did a really good job to point out the 86% margin. You know, historically, and this is where Jake's going to come back, because I think he agrees with me, but historically, like, the memory makers have struggled to maintain margins, or at least continue to expand margins infinitely in cycles.

0: question. Well, that's more of a question about the cycle than it is about Micron's product.
1: Yeah, it's more of a question about the cycle because it's the sustainability of the pricing model. Because if pricing declines even a little bit, that's going to immediately hit gross margin.
0: What is, Jake, what does it offer that SK Hynix or Samsung don't necessarily offer? Like, what is its niche?
1: I mean, I think generally speaking, Micron has talked about having lower power in their HBM, their high bandwidth memory. But the thing is, it's very difficult to determine which companies actually have like structural advantages in terms of their technologies and the roadmaps. In the past, Samsung has really benefited from having more scale, more capacity in their manufacturing. And so Micron is a little bit has a little bit less manufacturing capacity than the other two that you mentioned. But, you know, generally speaking, they have competitive products. And so they're able to win designs, especially in HBM, where there's just tremendous accelerating demand.
2: I am thinking a lot about the semiconductor cycle. We do see the chairman, president, and CEO of Micron, Sanjay Mehrotra, saying Micron is investing at record levels in technology, products, and supply to address our customers' rapidly growing demand. You know, Ed Ludlow, you know this, and we talk with our Ian King a lot about the semiconductor cycles. dare I say this time is different, or no? I think we talked with Mandeep Singh, you know, companies, chip companies are going to be careful. They remember when these things blow up or when these cycles and the overbuild and then what happens. So are we going to continue to see kind of high pricing because they're going to be very careful and measured when it comes to the build out?
3: Yeah, I mean, the textbooks would tell you that memory in particular is boom and bust, right? It is cyclical. But what we're seeing in Micron's numbers is highly analogous with NVIDIA's experience between 2022 and 2025. You have to remind yourself, what were its revenues 1 year ago, right? So they're guiding right now for $50 billion in the fiscal fourth, plus or minus a billion, I think, right? So somewhere in the middle is like 49. You know, in the same period 1 year ago, revenue was like $3.4 billion on its cloud division. It's now 13.5 or whatever it comes in at. It's just growing at a tremendous rate. What the market's taking confidence with is the commentary that this demand is accelerating. It has staying power. It is reflective of a future, not just the present.
0: So, Ed, I want to home in on that. I mean, if you talk to the executives of the companies that are buying from Micron every day. I mean, we're talking Dell, NVIDIA, Lenovo, Microsoft, Amazon, Apple, and the like. To Jake's point about margins right now and it being a commentary on the cycle in terms of sustainability, where do you think we are in the cycle based on what Micron has said about its outlook and the brief comments that we got from Mehrotra in that press release?
3: Well, demand is always relative to supply. And, you know, what is very evident from the scenario outlined in the numbers is pricing power that Micron has. It will be really interesting if on the sell side during the analyst call, they ask if those higher projections on revenues are based on units because more supply is coming online and they're able to sell more goods in very simple terms, or if it's reflective of higher pricing. You know, revenues can go up if you charge more per unit. What is still true is that memory, specifically high bandwidth memory in the AI context, is the bottleneck. DRAM, high bandwidth memory is just layers of DRAM. And there are still competing forces, right? The smartphone market, the PC market, and then the data center market. You made the observation with the guys on the team at the close that actually in the quarter gone, there were really significant beats and you went through each division, right? Well, similar story. Was there outperformance there because Micron priced higher or because they magically found more DRAM to sell?
0: Yeah, to that point, Ed, they're not the most important divisions, but I mean, when we're talking beats, they were like doubling what analysts had projected in some of those categories. And they're smaller categories, but they were doubling them.
3: Yeah, but the answer's not in the earnings release or the statement from Mehrotra. It's going to come in the call. And I don't know, let Jake weigh in on that. For me, it's always like on the consumer electronics side, and that's come out very recently with Apple, right? Apple will raise prices per an interview Cook gave to the Wall Street Journal because of the commodities cost. Commodities in this case also applies to memory. You're going to hear from the guy that's in charge of a key supply of memory. And, you know, if they are having to raise prices at the end market, consumer electronics, does that reflect that the source of supply have decided to raise prices too?
1: Yeah, no, I mean, I think what Ed's pointing out really is just that B because supply is so limited.

0: limited. You have these fabs, right? They are mostly at pretty much 100% utilization. In past cycles, what you've seen is some dark corners of these fabs that don't have tools running wafers. That's not really applicable in this cycle. So basically, these fabs are running at full capacity. Some of the standard DRAM is being taken offline for high bandwidth memory. Mm-hmm. So you're tightening the entire ecosystem for memory, and that's just what's driving this pricing power. And that's all three players who are acting pretty much the exact same way. And so when you talk about cycles, we're talking about pricing more so than we're talking about, you know, bit growth or unit growth, mm-hmm. something like that. I don't really think that what we're seeing in terms of guidance, the beat and the guidance, that's units. I think the vast majority of that's going to come from pricing.
1: So, yeah, and I think it, you know, Ed makes a really good point, like this whole idea that, right, higher revenues on its own is just a number. But if, because when things cost more, that doesn't necessarily mean you're selling more, right? And that isn't what you're selling. If you're selling more, that's an indication of demand. Is that top for you, too, in the earnings call right now? And I just want to remind everybody, we did see Micron up as much as 11% in the aftermarket, now about a 9% gain. So that's pretty hefty.
0: Yeah, I think the most important thing I would say there's two things. First of all, is supply. You know, what Micron comments in terms of their supply plans. SK Hynix recently talked about getting to 1 million wafer starts per month by the end of the decade, or around that time frame. That means that if Micron wants to maintain their bit share, they're going to have to act in a somewhat similar manner in terms of their capacity expansions. The other thing, and that would obviously have an impact on price because it is a little bit more of a commodity-like market, even if there mm-hmm. are some structural changes compared to prior cycles. The other thing to think about is these long-term contracts. You know, we've seen different comments about this. Anthropic on Monday. There's talk in the news about 3-year contracts from Microsoft for some of these memory supplies. So the thing to think about is, you know, what's the level of these contracts? How much is actually allocated? Are this their floor pricing? Is it variable pricing? So, you know, how many bits are allocated for this year and next year? Those are going to be the main questions that investors are going to be asking, but Micron might not be able to answer them in that level of detail.
2: Ed, same question to you. Final thoughts.
3: Yeah, I mean, those contracts that Jake's referring to, like, they don't name customers in the release, but what they're saying is that actually on the supply side, HBM4 is heading to at least one customer in noticeable volume, and qualifying or validation samples are out to lots of customers, and they're talking about sort of confidence of investing into supply. So I think that, you know, a lot of the questions we've posed to each other will be answered in that respect, because they put in writing that at least some customers are getting their hands on later generation HBM4, which is an interesting case study, I suppose.
1: All right, onto the call. This says shares of Micron are up about 9.5% here in the aftermarket. They've been a little bit higher, but still, that is a very decent gain, certainly if you're bullish on this name. All right, guys, we're going to run. Thank you so much to both of you. Of course, our Ed Ludlow out there on the West Coast in San Francisco, host of Bloomberg Tech. Catch him on Bloomberg TV, 11 a.m. to 12 noon, Monday through Friday. And Jake Silverman, be sure to check out his research on the Bloomberg and at Bloomberg.com. He is, of course, a Bloomberg Intelligence following Micron and more.
2: Let's go back to Washington, D.C. and to the White House, where President Trump is meeting with the Secretary General of NATO, Mark Rutte.
4: Artificial intelligence, et cetera, et cetera. And this is what you are doing, doing this in the U.S., but also, therefore, putting all that pressure on the defense industrial base. And finally, you had the G7 last week. I think this was a big success. What you've seen there is that, yes, you are president of the United States, but I want to make this point. For me, you are, first of all, the leader of the free world. In 2 weeks in Ankara, you will have not 7 countries, you will have 42 countries, the 32 allies, U.S. and the other 31, but also 9 or 10 other countries from the Middle East, from the Indo-Pacific. And they want to hear your lead. You will provide it. I know this. This is what you do on Iran. This is what you do in defense industrial output, on spending, and all of this. You being leader of the free world. And now we see it with Ukraine. The fact that Ukraine stays strong in the fight, that you still provide all the stuff they need, paid for by European and Canadian allies. Fair enough. But very important for them to stay in the fight and all the other things the United States is doing. So I'm really looking forward to that summit. I know that Erdogan, the president of Turkey, looks forward to receiving his good friend Donald J. Trump. But I just wanted to tell this story because, ladies and gentlemen of the American media, this is important. This is your president, but also leader of the free world, taking the leadership role as is necessary.
5: Thank you very much, Mark. Thank you very much. Any questions, please?
6: Mr. President, after all this, you've been so transformative vis-a-vis NATO, and I think the Secretary General just stated that. You transformed NATO the likes of which nobody would have even thought that you could have done. After all that, do you still think the European allies, like you told me, treated you badly? And if so, what can they do to make things better? And to you, Secretary Rutte, can you confirm that all the thousands of flights, as you stated today and yesterday on Fox News, are in compliance with NATO treaties?
5: Well, let me just say, he's been a friend of mine. He's a great guy, great leader, great Secretary General. Everybody respects him. And I appreciate your nice words, but you really have done a good job. And I think if anybody else were in that position, we wouldn't even be meeting today, to be honest with you, because we were let down. We didn't need help on this at all. We demolished them in literally the first week. But it would have been nice if they would have said, we'd like to help. We didn't even need it, but it would have been nice if they said that. They didn't say it. But as Secretary General, and he's the boss of the whole operation, he was, I believe if I would have called him, and I didn't bother doing that because I was doing individual countries just to take the temperature and see how they were doing. But I think if I would have called him, he probably would have found a way to help if we needed it. I feel, would have been a little bit different. But I was disappointed. I was disappointed with Italy. I was disappointed with the UK. He's now gone. And, he had a lot of problems, but we were disappointed with the UK. We were disappointed with Germany and France. We were disappointed with most of them. Spain is a horror show. Spain is terrible, even from your standpoint. I mean, they don't want to pay anything. They think they're in for a free ride. Spain is not a good group, not a good group at all. But I have great respect for this man. And so we're going to be discussing what took place, and we'll see what happens. Thank you.
4: Can I answer to your second question? Because I don't have many disagreements with the President of the United States. Here I have slightly, because I do agree there's reason for disappointment, absolutely. But my argument is this. These are isolated cases. When you look at the overall, take for example Germany, from day one, they delivered on their bilateral, these are bilateral commitments, a bit of the techniques of this, but the technology, but these are bilateral commitments these countries are having with the United States, so this is not, strictly speaking, NATO, but bilateral commitments. They all did what they promised to do, and this led to the between 4,000 and 5,000 U.S. planes taking off from Europe. I would argue it would have been very difficult to do Iran without having Europe as a power protection platform for the United States deliver. Again, he's right. There is also reason for disappointment. It is a mixed bag.
5: Well, the big question is, are they paying the 5%? They agreed 6 months ago when we were together to pay 5%. And for the most part, they're not paying.
4: Well, when you look at the numbers, take for example Germany. So we agreed they get a couple of years together because you cannot spend it in 1 year because you have an absorption problem. But Germany, for example, Germany has doubling its defense spending between 2021 and 2029. They will spend over $50 billion by 2029, which is staggering, more than the French and the Brits combined even. Take the Dutch, take and Poland, and the Baltics already there, countries like Denmark, really stepping up, and the Nordics, so it's a bit of a mixed bag, but most of them are doing it, and the alliance is so much stronger because of this man.
6: Are the sorties in compliance?
5: Please, yell address.
7: Thank you, Better from GB News. You mentioned that our Prime Minister has got one foot out the door, the new guy's coming in, Andy Bowden. What do you know about him, Mr. President, and what does he need to do to improve the relationship?
5: Yeah, know about who?
7: The new incoming Prime Minister, Andy Bowden.
5: I don't know anything. I see that he was, I guess, the mayor of a town. I hear he's extremely liberal. Extremely. So that means he probably won't open up the notes. I gave Keir Starmer some pretty good advice. I said, open up the North Sea. Go to Aberdeen, which was the hottest city in the whole continent. It was the oil city. It was the oil of Europe. And they closed everything. It was terrible. I saw it before my eyes, and I couldn't believe it. The North Sea is loaded. I have had every oil company come to see me. Sir, could you give us access to the UK? We would do anything to drill in the North Sea. and they haven't even found what's there. The amazing thing is they buy their oil from Norway, which gets the oil from the North Sea. Think of it. And they pay a big premium. Norway's got now $2 trillion in the bank, and UK is dying. So they should open up the North Sea. It's an easy one. And a lot of good things are going to happen. It's, you know, it's among the greatest fields in the world. Peter?
8: President Trump, great night for Democratic Socialist candidates last night. In the New York primaries, they swept and knocked out two incumbents. You're from New York. Why do you think it is that now the endorsement of Zohran Mamdani means more than the endorsement of Hakeem Jeffries?
5: Well, they're going radical left. They're going, and really, you know, you talk about the Democrat Socialists, you took really, it's really communist. That's, these people, I watched that woman last night. That's not a socialist. I know socialists. That's a, that woman is a communist. And, you know, what they don't say is that I was 16-0 last night. But mine were a little more boring, a little more mainstream. They were Republican conservatives. But we were 16-0. And if you look over the last 2.5 years, we're about 347 and just about 0. That's pretty good. But nobody writes that. But he picked three. They won. They beat a guy named Dan Goldman, who's, you know, a loser. He was one of my prosecutors, one of my many prosecutors that they used on me. Dan Goldman, not a good prosecutor, fortunately. But he's now looking for a job. I was very surprised to see, you know, because he's a pretty liberal guy. When they go more liberal than Dan Goldman, they're really into Never Never Land.
8: Does this tell you that the Democratic Party's 2028 nominee will likely be, or could likely be, a Democratic Socialist?
5: Well, it should make it easier for Republicans, because most of the nation is composed of sane people. And they don't want to... You know, if you look throughout history, go back thousands of years, you've always had socialism and communism by different names. It's never, ever worked. It's not going to work this time. Either. Yeah, please. Go ahead.
9: Thank you very much, sir. As a Turk myself...
5: Whose phone is it? Don't worry about it.
9: Not the fire alarm. As a Turk myself, I can tell you with great confidence that your presence in Ankara is eagerly anticipated. What's your message to your great friend Erdogan and the Turkish people? Because you're going to be there in less than...
5: Are you from Turkey?
9: Yeah, I'm a Turk myself.
5: Good. Well, and I like him. He's a friend of mine, and he stayed out of the war. You know, he was a prime candidate to go into the war with Iran, maybe on the Iran side, because he's not a big fan of Israel, as you know. And I asked him to stay out. He stayed out. And you know who else was great? It was President Xi of China. He could have come in. He gets half of his oil from that area. You know, I could see him wanting to, and I asked him to please stay out. And he did. We did a good job. But he stayed out. Erdogan's a great leader, very strong person, great military. And I asked him to stay out, and he did, and so did President Xi, and frankly, so did Putin, if you really look. But you could say that Vladimir has some other things to focus on. But they all stayed out. I mean, it was pretty amazing. People were surprised.
9: Tied to that, Mr. President.
5: And I think that Erdogan is, look, he loves Turkey, right? He's doing a great job. He loves Turkey. I love the U.S., but he loves Turkey, and he's doing a great job. He's a respected man, a respected leader, and he's been a friend of mine. Now, I shouldn't say that, because guys like Peter would say, oh, he likes Erdogan. He likes Erdogan. No, Peter won't. Peter doesn't. Some of the others, let's say. But Erdogan is he's a strong man, but he's been everything I've ever asked him for. He's done.
9: And tied to that, Mr. President, Mr. Secretary General clearly pointed out that allies want to do defense business with you, and Turkey is definitely one of them. Absolutely. They want the F-110 jet engines, yeah. And they want the F-35 fighter jets. Yeah. Are you going to Turkey with a big gift bag?
5: I think so. Yeah, I think so. Look, he's a member of NATO. Some people don't consider himself, but he really is. He's a
9: Absolutely.
5: Strong member of NATO. Yeah.
9: Yes, he is.
5: I'm going to probably do something that's going to make them very happy.
10: And Turkey has Turkey has a huge defense industrial base, 3,000 companies working all over the alliance, also here in the United States.
4: so strong.
5: People don't know how big Turkey is in terms of the military. It's a very strong, they have a lot of our equipment, a very strong military. Because of him.
6: What are your expectations, sir, about this meeting in Ankara? What do you think?
5: Well, except for the fact that it was being held in Turkey by President Erdogan, I don't think I would have gone to it.
4: He must come for me.
5: But I might go for I mean, I wouldn't have gone for, you know, what we went through over the last 2 months with, you know, the various countries. But you're probably right. I would have gone for you. But I would have... I would have not gone for most people, but he called me up. He said, please, I have it in Turkey. You got to be there. The United States has to be there. And so I'm going out of respect to President Erdogan.
6: What do you want the allies to do more than what they are doing right now? Do you have a mask?
5: I just want their loyalty. We don't need their money. We don't need anything. We have the most powerful military in the world by far. But I just want loyalty. You know, we're so loyal to them. We're always fighting for them. We have thousands of troops all over Europe. In Germany, we have 50,000 troops. And then you want a little, give us a little nudge, give us a little kiss. We don't want much. And they say, no, we can't do it. We're paying hundreds of millions of dollars for the troops that we have in Germany, the troops that we have in UK, the troops that we have all over Europe. I will say Poland was very good. You know, I endorsed him. Anyone. By the way, many people that I endorsed outside of the United States won. You know that, right? Do you know we had a big win yesterday with Colombia, a favorite place of Marco. Marco loves Colombia. No, I endorsed a man who was, you know, the end. And he won. But the same thing in Poland. He was number 10. I endorsed him. I didn't like the man that was the president at all. And I endorsed him. He was a fighter. A big fighter, a good fighter, and I endorsed him. He came from 10th place and he won, and they say it was the biggest upset in Europe in 50 years for a major election. And you know what? He's going to be a great president of Poland.
11: Mr. President,
5: but we have many people in South America, but we just the other day, we endorsed somebody, that El Tigre. They call him El Tigre because he's tough. He's another fighter. I like fighters, I guess.
11: Mr. President, he won. You like winners.
1: All right, folks, you've been listening to President Trump there at the White House with Secretary General of NATO, Mark Rutte, of course, making some comments. We'll continue to track and bring you any headlines that certainly impact the business and financial communities. I do want to point out that you do have the big banks following passing of this year's Federal Reserve stress test. You do see Wells Fargo, JPM, Goldman, BNY, a bunch of banks increasing their dividends. JP Morgan also planning a $50 billion buyback. So I just want to throw that in. We're going to kind of stay with the financial world.
2: Let's talk a little bit about private credit.
1: Yes.
2: Because you recall over the last couple of days, we got some big news. A $7 billion private credit fund run by Morgan Stanley is capping investor withdrawals at 5%. Also, Apollo Global Management once again limiting withdrawal requests from its largest non-traded private credit fund for retail investors as broader concerns about the asset class persist.
1: Yeah, we should point out withdrawal requests at major funds across the $1.8 trillion market have largely come in higher this quarter, after many moved to block full exits in the prior period. You know, it continues to trickle out.
2: We've got a great group of voices on this. Len Tannenbaum is founder of Tannenbaum Capital Group. It specializes in private credit, real estate lending, and strategic general partnerships. Before TCG, he started Fifth Street Capital and grew it to a $5 billion in assets, ultimately selling it to Oaktree. That was back in 2017. He's here in the Bloomberg Interactive Brokers studio. Also with us, James Crombie, senior editor of credit at Bloomberg News. Welcome to both of you. Len, I got to be honest, there was a moment a few months ago where it felt like, well, a few weeks ago, I should say, it felt like maybe we've, when it comes to the asset class, we're like, stop, we're not hearing about the asset cap withdrawals or the withdrawal caps, rather.
12: Right.
2: But then we get the Morgan Stanley and Apollo news. You've been doing this for more than 30 years. Are we out of the woods? Where are we?
12: Oh, no, this is going to continue. I mean, we were at the Decker Conference yesterday with BDCs and private credit, and it was consistent what was said across my peers, which is really it's going to create more and more withdrawals. You have liquidity draining out of the market. The good news, remember, there's always green shoots coming out of this. You're going to have a positive effect in spreads, better covenants, and better deals coming out of this for next, I think, two-year vintage. So I think I'm really excited for the next 2 years to invest, especially where we are in the lower middle market.
1: So what's happening? Is it lack of liquidity or just deals that aren't great?
12: Well, that's a good point. So there's a lot of software that's not great, and it's hard to parse through that. I mean, the $5 billion loss by a major private equity firm, right, where they handed back the keys, that didn't help either. Mm-hmm. So it started with Pluralsight, remember that? And we talked about that maybe the last time I was on Bloomberg. But now it continues to get worse, and you're seeing that in PIC. You're seeing that in non-accruals. You're seeing that in a lot of places where the warning signs are still there. But again, you're also going to see dispersion of return. The good guys are going to do really well. And the bad ones, not so much.
2: Wait, I have a follow-up, and then I'm going to let James just take it away because I want to talk software. Do we know software is bad right now, or is that just the concern? Like, has it been proven that
12: not all
2: AI will disrupt software? Right.
12: But, not all software is bad.
2: But the concern is that software was eating the world, and now AI is eating software.
12: Software is just such a large piece of so many companies and so many BDCs. I was talking to a BDC CEO, and they're like, we have a lot of software exposure. Now, just be careful when they restructure the software, and we saw this in one of the securities in a BDC. I won't name names, right? To make a problem disappear, I'm going to try this, James. I'm not sure I can explain it simply enough. You take a 13% yield. Nice security, and it gets impaired. The company can't pay back its money. So what do? You turn it into a 20% PIC security. And I think PIC is poop, which is...
1: You can do it, right?
12: Which is principal on outstanding principal. So yeah, that's another word for PIC is poop. It doesn't matter how much your poop smells. And but if you think about that PIC, right, if you take it on accrual, if you're accruing it, you're paying it as dividends, but you may not collect it. That's a problem. And so that stuff, that restructuring stuff, that hiding good securities and restructuring them into PIC securities, that's part of the problem. And that pile of stuff builds up. And then when liquidity is draining, that all shows up.
1: I'm just going to say poop is a tough branding problem.
2: It doesn't have the same ring to it as Mag 7.
1: Going to say, James, take it away. You're the expert.
13: So how widespread really is this, Len? Because when we talk to the BDCs, they say, it's very limited. It's all under control. We know that people want their money back. Redemptions will happen, but they have a cap, so they're fine. Is it a real stress point across private credit?
12: Well, it depends on how levered they are. It depends on what exposure they have to the bad assets or how long they've swept things under the rug or have they been honest about it and dealt with their bad assets. So it's manager by manager. There's some excellent managers and they're going to do really well in this environment. And there's some not so excellent managers and a lot of them getting some withdrawals and they're going to have their problems are going to suffer. You're going to see a piece come out by a very smart person. Again, I didn't get clearance to say it, but he came up with this concept, which I listened to yesterday, where you may want to sell. And why do you sell? Because if you haven't marked down the assets and you believe the assets are going to be marked down and you're a private BDC, not the public ones. The public ones have been sold. They're trading low. Mm-hmm. The private ones, you may be getting out at NAV. If you're getting out at NAV, and this is why I think you're seeing the withdrawals, this may be a good number. And even if it's not, it's certainly not going up from here. And so you sell now and you may want to buy later or buy new vintage.
1: Move on.
12: Yeah. And a very smart person, I think, in a pretty big shop is going to come out with that.
13: How low are the loans selling for now in the secondary market?
12: And that's a good point. So where are these loans when they actually trade, right? Goldman said, if you really want to find a price, sell 10% and I'll tell you what the price is. I believe that, right? You really don't know. And you saw that where the SEC is looking, mm-hmm. where BDC marks between 70 and 90 and people are making excuses about information or agent or whatever. And there are some reasonable excuses. But wow, the dispersion of marks is huge. So what are they selling for? And is that the real price? And I think that's going to be interesting.
13: You've been doing this for a long time. Is this a good time for BDCs? Because you seem to think there's an opportunity here. If not, if so, why not launch a new BDC?
12: And we are. We're going to do a founders round. We're going to give away a lot of the GP2, which is really interesting because we did quite well selling to Oaktree, and we want the investors to participate on both sides of the equation this time. So we are. My son Adam Tannenbaum is going to help raise it, and we're circled up. I'm excited to get back in the industry. I think this is a good time. The deals we're finding in the lower middle market, and we're talking about $5 to $25 million EBITDA deals, are great. The spreads are widening. The deals have real covenants, real cash flows, real sponsors. So I'm happy to come back in, but I haven't invested in it since 2017 when I sold because it got very frothy and the big guys just took over the whole market.
1: Is it just too big? Is there just too many people chasing deals and that leads to not such great deals being made?
12: that's happened over and over again. In the 25 years I've done this, it started with American Allied, American Capital, yeah. and GE Capital sucking the wind out of everything, and us little guys had to fight for space. When that happened in 2008 and they fell out of bed, that's when we went public. That's when we had capital. That's how I started the last firm. That opportunity set is going to get only better over the next 2 years, but I'm not that smart to pick a bottom.
1: Do we need a crisis to have that opportunity?
12: Yeah, you do. You need the liquidity to come out of the market.
1: What's that crisis look like?
12: What's happening now?
1: Okay.
2: So you would call this a crisis?
1: Yeah.
12: Not yet.
2: At what point would you call it a crisis?
12: It's a crisis when, well, we're talking to small software companies, for example, and venture companies. I just talked to one yesterday, and they can't refinance. There's a huge refinance. Software, the real problem is a lot of these are coming up for refinance next
1: year. That's rough.
12: How are they going to do it? Well, the ARR game is up, right? These multiples of 20 times ARR are down to 5 to 10 times multiples. Wow. Have the private equity firms mark them down. But the debt firms are probably fine. And one thing I want to say about the BDCs and private credit, it's institutionalized. It will definitely be here. It's an asset class that's going to be here to stay. The debt of those companies is safe, definitely safe. I think the rating agencies have it right. But we're talking about what is really the equity worth? And that also depends on what the assets are, how many they've sort of not reconciled, and how levered are you?
13: Is there enough stress in the system though to take one of these BDCs down?
12: Well, that's always the case of where it happens, where it's Bear Stearns or Merrill Lynch or whatever, right? They have to go down to sort of be the poster children for the new thing. I think the big diversified managers are definitely not going to go down. They sort of can't. They have a lot of pockets to go into. But you're looking for that canary in the coal mine. I'm not sure who that's going to be.
1: But it's going to happen.
12: I hope so, because that'll start cleaning the industry and allow for...
1: You say it like a good thing.
12: It is a good thing.
1: But is it more a wider problem that impacts the financial markets and stress?
12: Well, it's similar to the problems...
1: More broadly.
12: It's similar to the problems. The vintages that are in trouble are the 2001, 2002 zero interest rate vintage that would do it a certain way, and then all of a sudden interest rates climbed up.
1: Right, it's a whole different
12: Nobody was planned for it. They swept it under the rug long time because they didn't want to deal with the portfolio problem. Now they got to refinance. They can't sweep it under the rug. They're getting redemptions. The problems are coming out.
1: to be continued, because we know it will be continued. We so love having you here, and along with our own James Crombie.
12: Thank you so much, Carol. James.
1: We love it, love it. Len Tannenbaum, founder of Tannenbaum Capital Group, here in studio, along with our James Crombie, Bloomberg News senior editor of credit. Also has a great podcast that you should highly, highly check out on the Bloomberg. Awesome podcast, says Len Tannenbaum.
2: You guys are both welcome back anytime, but you know that. Also welcome back anytime, Amy Morris. She's in for Charlie Pellett with the Newsflash. Amy.
14: Hey, Tim. We do bring you the closing numbers each day here at Bloomberg. The S&P down 7 points. NASDAQ down 110. The Dow gained 182 points. The 10-year Treasury yield at 4.4%. The 2-year yield at 4.14%. WTI now $70 a barrel. Brent crude $73 a barrel. Micron Technology delivered a sales forecast topping Wall Street estimates after AI-fueled shortages of the components sent prices soaring. Shares of Micron now 14% higher in the post market. Cerebra Systems shares plunged 20% in regular trading, now below the IPO price. CEO Andrew Feldman says the biggest challenge for Cerebras right now is getting enough data center space.
15: Capacity is the largest constraint right now for everyone. Data centers are. And we've significantly increased our ability and our pipeline for data centers, which is now very large.
14: Hear more from Cerebra Systems CEO Andrew Feldman on the Bloomberg Talks podcast. 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I'm Amy Morris. That's a Bloomberg Business Flash. 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
2: Amy, thanks for that. I appreciate it. Carol, I'm going to ask you once again.
1: What?
2: Have you gotten your wealth yet?
1: No, I have not.
2: Okay.
1: Well, yes, I did. Kind of-ish. Well, a little bit.
2: The great wealth transfer. It is on.
1: I'm getting ready to transfer it at some point.
2: All right. I shouldn't have even talked about this. Now we're just getting depressing. It is time for our weekly Women, Money, and Power segment. We speak to some of the most influential women from across the business world about investing, the great wealth transfer, and more. We're talking about the great wealth transfer because...
1: It's a real thing.
2: It's a real thing. Mm.
1: We laugh, but it's a real thing, and it's lots of money.
2: Dawn Nordberg is head of Integrated Client Solutions and Global Family Office at City Wealth. She joins us here in the Bloomberg Interactive Brokers studio. It is a real thing. I mean, Cerulli Associates projects $124 trillion in wealth will be transferred in the next 22 years. What are you seeing right now at Citi?
16: First of all, thanks for having me. Really thrilled to be here. And it is a real thing. I think we are in the middle of a huge intergenerational transfer of wealth going to next gen, going to women. And I think particularly when we look at the transfer of wealth going to women, by 2030, we project that 55% of global wealth will be commanded by women. So that is an astonishing number.
1: What is it today?
16: I'm not quite sure what it is today.
1: But below 50%.
16: It's definitely below 50%. I would argue it's probably much closer to 20%, maybe 30%.
1: Wow.
16: But we're seeing a big shift in terms of, you know, women being beneficiaries today of family office wealth, for example, to now becoming the principals of family offices. And so a part of that, it's interesting. When we look at women in wealth, we see really three groups of women at City Wealth. One is women who they themselves are founders, entrepreneurs. The second group is women who are C-suite executives or leaders in some form or fashion. And the third is really those who inherit their wealth. And with women who inherit their wealth, they also aren't just inheriting assets, financial assets, they're inheriting complexity. So at City Wealth, we make sure that we really try to put the client first and help them navigate that complexity by providing education, putting them at the center of that transition and empowering them.
1: How much of the women that you deal with, or how many of the women that you deal with are already aware of what's coming at them and kind of have a game plan already in place?
16: I would say it differs. So at City Wealth, I should say that we have the pleasure of covering close to 2,000 family offices globally and more than 100 countries across the globe. So we're really at the epicenter of some really exciting conversations.
1: What's the average family office?
16: The average family office at City Wealth is about $2 billion in assets.
2: Wow.
16: I would say a global family office typically becomes a financial tool when somebody has about $200 million, $250 million of assets to invest. And it's really just a unique investment tool.
2: Well, because not everybody has experience with this part of investing. I'm just curious about the role of City Wealth within a family office. Because if you think about a family office, like you said, we hear 200 million and up, you can justify a family office and the costs associated with a family office. But then you outsource even some of the services to Citi. So it does create, you know, two separate layers of expenses in an entity that is supposed to be totally controlling of a family's wealth.
16: Yeah, and it depends. Not every day. There's a saying in the family office space, you meet one family office, you meet one family office, because they're
1: sense.
16: So different. So it really spans the gamut. You have very sophisticated, very large family offices that have teams of hundreds of people that, you know, are managing their investments, they're managing family governance, they're organizing family get-togethers, they're doing everything for the family, outsourced bill pay, everything that you can imagine for a family. But some family offices are much smaller, much leaner. That's intentional. The family might be on the smaller end of the wealth spectrum. They might just be starting out, and they're doing, you know, they're outsourcing, to your point, a lot of what they do. So with City Wealth, we can really meet the family office where they are in that journey. For some of our families, what we provide is family office advisory, things like art advisory, philanthropy, kind of more of the softer things, things around family governance, mission statement. How do you have continuity across generations when you've got intergenerational wealth? Of course, we also provide best-in-class financial advice, financial products, right? And in particular, direct investing is an area where our families are very active. 70% of our families do direct investing, with 40% looking to increase that allocation at that asset class. So that's somewhere where we look to also really provide value.
1: Dawn, one of the things that I'm curious about is the wealth transfer, especially either to women or to a younger generation.
16: Yeah.
1: Is it about preservation, capital preservation, appreciation, or is it about making an impact?
16: I think, you know what, Carol, it's frankly, it's all of those things. Of course, a family office, first and foremost, is a tool to preserve and grow financial capital. But at the end of the day, a family office is also a multifaceted platform to really also grow human capital. So some of the things that we do is we spend a lot of time, which I mentioned, working with families on next gen. What is that next gen transition going to look like? What is the family mission statement? All that dovetails into making sure that the family has cohesion around purpose, legacy, mission, and that then dovetails into investment, philanthropy, goals-based investing, right? And of course, next-gen education.
2: What about performance? Like, where does that fall into how a family office thinks about the entire family office? I mean, are they using benchmarks like a traditional investor would, beating an index sort of thing? Or is it much more about impact? Again, I know you meet one family office,
16: yeah.
2: You meet one family office.
16: Yeah, exactly. I would say, of course, financial returns, right? The number one goal of a family office is to preserve that family's wealth. You have to also remember that a lot of the family office wealth is tied up often in an operating company that they still own or have divested. So there's a lot of effort to diversify away in terms of financial
1: investment. Do a lot of times they want to do that liquidity event and say, sell it. Let's do stuff with the money,
16: yeah,
1: right?
16: For sure.
2: Yeah.
16: For sure.
2: But I also know of some family offices that, somebody comes in, somebody's a co-founder of a huge publicly traded company. They have billions of dollars. They've never sold a share of that public company, and instead they've built all their wealth on margin.
16: Yeah.
2: That's a good point. Or dividends that are coming in.
16: It's a good point, but I think you're right. That catalyst, when there is that wealth creation event of either selling a company or a piece of the company, is often an entry point to then say, how do we want to diversify? Do we want to use some of those assets for more intentional philanthropy, goals-based investing? Do we want to hedge against maybe the industry that, you know, our core business is in by getting involved in direct investing? A lot of our families also act in many ways like mini VCs. Mm-hmm. They love to invest particularly in the industry that they know, that they grew their wealth in, their family business, and they like to seed other companies, right? And use their knowledge to help those companies grow and thrive. So that's a big trend as well.
1: And I can imagine it gets fun, complicated, difficult when there's multiple family members in that generation and
16: for
1: passing
16: sure.
1: a generation of wealth. I can only imagine.
16: Yes.
1: Money and families, always a
16: never easy. Never easy.
1: Great to have you here. Thank you so much.
16: Wonderful to be here.
1: Really appreciate it. Dawn Nordberg, she's head of integrated client solutions and global family office at City Wealth, joining us right here in studio. We continue to monitor President Trump. He was just speaking at the White House. I think he might be continuing, or he might have wrapped, but he was speaking with the NATO Secretary General.
2: He's still speaking, yeah.
1: With Mark Rutte, who apparently is coming up on Balance of Power. NATO Secretary General Mark Rutte, following his press conference with President Trump, will be joining the team of BOP.
2: Yeah, on the president making some comments right now about that oil probe, he said prices should be much lower. He named specifically Chevron, BP, and ExxonMobil. He did say he spoke with oil companies today, and he said oil companies are not reducing gas prices enough. What's interesting is we had a great conversation with Ellen Wald earlier, and she said this is not the time to be vilifying oil companies.
1: No,
2: that's what she told us in the 2 o'clock hour.
1: And just taking a look at something like an ExxonMobil was down about 2% in today's session. I'm just pulling up Chevron to see how it traded for the Wednesday session. It too was down about 2.5%. So we did see certainly the pressure play out. But kind of keeping an eye on a lot of different things. We've had a lot of the banks after passing those federal Fed Reserve stress tests. You are seeing a lot of them come out and talk about issuing of dividends. And then you had J.P. Morgan, a new, what was it, $50 billion buyback plan, which is massive. Massive, massive. I'm just pulling up to confirm. Boosting its dividend to $1.65 a share, planning a $50 billion buyback. But again, most of the major banks coming out with a boost to their dividends.
2: I'm Tim Stenovec along with Carol Masser. Let's take a look at some stocks on the move today. We got Nora Melinda with us from Bloomberg Television. She's markets reporter for Bloomberg TV.
1: We got to start with Micron because this is certainly one that has caught our attention here in the aftermarket. And that was a market focus, I feel like, all week leading up to today. And we did see a big move in the aftermarket.
17: a big move that we're seeing in the aftermarket. We're seeing shares up double digits in the post-market trade. Now, this is a company that delivered a sales forecast that topped estimates. And, of course, we know that the forecast really shattering estimates across Wall Street. As we think about this insatiable AI demand, there's been so much demand for artificial intelligence. You've been seeing so many companies in the tech space taking out more and more money as everyone's just trying to rush through this artificial intelligence race and seeing who ends up on the other side as a winner. And certainly you're seeing investors betting on the fact that they think that this report from Micron, not only the report itself being strong, but just thinking about the forward outlook, really underscoring a lot of optimism for Wall Street traders.
1: Can I just say NASDAQ 100 E-mini futures up about 1.4% here in the aftermarket.
2: Before we get to the NASDAQ trading tomorrow, we get to the South Korean market opening later.
1: Great point.
2: And our own Christina Kino writing on the Markets Live blog, the question is this enough of a good omen for the KOSPI? The big question is whether Micron's earnings surprise and post-market boost will be enough to ward off this week's doldrums. Remember, we woke up Monday morning to a big sell-off. Was that Monday or Tuesday? I don't even remember what day it was. I woke up one day this week and stocks had sold off in South Korea, and it was these memory stocks.
1: Yeah, I mean, NVIDIA's up about 0.7%, but I do wonder if the market's going to kind of separate, you know, certainly between some of the different players, even within the same group. So, all right. Micron soaring. Where do you want to go next?
17: I want to talk about home builders. Ticker yes. S15 Home. The index was doing pretty well, looking at the group climbing about 6% to end the day. Now, the biggest gainer in the index was KB Home. They did separately report earnings, so that's why they got a boost. They rose 17%. But while we were seeing the reason we were seeing a broad-based rally is because of the fact that Congress approved a broad housing package aimed at lowering housing, the cost of housing. And we also did see falling Treasury yields raising hopes in terms of the relief for mortgage rates. But we do know that President Donald Trump was saying that he's canceling his plans to sign the bill until lawmakers pass a voting legislation. So that kind of is putting a bit of the fate of the legislation in question, but certainly you're seeing investors at least buying into home builders and seeing a positive trajectory.
1: You know what it says to me? Politics. But we'll keep an eye certainly on that sector. All right.
2: We should talk rates real quick, too. The 30-year Treasury yield fell 10 basis points on the day to 4.84%.
1: Right. And so, and that really plays into what you see in certainly the mortgage market.
17: Right.
1: So really an important thing. All right. So we covered home builders. We covered Micron. We want to go to Wendy's.
17: Yes.
2: Let's
17: talk about lunch. Though I haven't been there in a while. Do miss the Frosties, though.
2: I've not been there in a while
17: either.
2: Yeah, throwback. My
1: husband used to love the
2: chili.
1: The
17: chicken nuggets were quite good.
1: At Wendy's?
17: Yeah.
1: Oh, he used to love the chili.
17: Oh, I thought you said the chicken nuggets.
1: No, chicken nuggets. I'm really embarrassed to say, but I like them at McDonald's. I used to love a little, what is the kids' meal?
17: That's honesty.
2: The Happy Meal?
1: What's not to love? A Happy Meal with a little toy.
17: With a smile on your face.
1: A little bit of fries, a little bit of chicken nuggets.
17: Well, it's now a meme stock. We're looking at shares of Wendy's jumping more than 20% to end the day. Best day since 2021. It's the same story we've been seeing over and over with the meme stock mania. So you're seeing a lot of retail traders online chatting about the fact that they really want to drive up the stock, especially as you think about the short covering that comes alongside that. We did see high short interest on the stock with about 24% of the float really in focus here. So you did see a pretty strong gain on the day as people are really digesting whether or not this is something that's actually going to last. We know most times it doesn't.
2: She said digesting.
1: Digesting.
2: When talking about
17: Wendy's. You know, and I didn't even catch that.
1: Nice job. Nice job. All right, Norma Linda, thank you so much. Be sure to check out our Stock Movers podcast, 5-minute episodes, big winners and losers. You can find it on Apple, Spotify, or anywhere you get your forecast.
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1: Oh, podcast.
2: Coming up next on Bloomberg.
1: I should never multitask.
2: I should. Coming up next on Bloomberg, we have Balance of Power. NATO Secretary General Mark Rutte is going to be joining Joe and Kaylee and the team following his press conference with President Trump.
1: Wherever you get your podcast or forecast. Forecast because the Micron CEO, a headline crossing, no line of sight to when the supply will catch up. He expects memory supply to improve gradually in 2028.
2: It's all about that forecast.
1: Shares of Micron soaring in the after hours. Again, a lot going on here. That'll do it for this edition of Bloomberg Business Week Daily. Off we go. 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
21: Tonight, Trump's terms. The president scraps a planned signing of a bipartisan housing legislation demanding Congress first pass new voting requirements before a closed-door meeting with Senate GOP leaders. Trump also sitting down with NATO Secretary General Mark Rutte as questions mount over his next move at home and abroad. Plus, Mamdani's machine. New York's mayor flexes his muscle inside the Democratic Party after all three of his endorsed candidates win their midterm primaries, ousting two incumbents. What the sweep says about New York politics and the future of the party. And breaking tonight, insatiable AI demand. Micron Technology, America's biggest memory chip maker, shatters Wall Street estimates with a blockbuster sales forecast. Fresh proof that the demand tied to artificial intelligence remains red hot. Bloomberg Tech's Ed Ludlow breaks down the numbers. From Bloomberg's Washington, D.C. studios to our TV and radio audiences worldwide, welcome to Balance of Power. I'm Kaylee Lines alongside Joe Matthews.
22: Kaylee, we begin with a pivotal meeting tonight at the White House. It's just wrapping now with the NATO Secretary General, which followed a political food fight earlier today on Capitol Hill, a shouting match erupting during a private lunch between President Trump and Senate Republicans. We've got it all covered this evening from the Hill to the White House, where we start with Bloomberg's Jeff Mason, who right now is live on the North Lawn. Jeff, the president just now wrapping with the Secretary General at NATO. And as we see Steve Dennis joining us from Capitol Hill, we'll cover both ends of Pennsylvania Avenue. But let's start at the White House. Jeff, this is just 2 weeks before an important NATO meeting in Turkey. The president with some tough rhetoric for our NATO allies and a Secretary General who's trying to keep it all together. How did it go?
23: Political food fight is the right way to describe, I think, this entire day, Joe. The president is unhappy with a lot of people. He's unhappy with Republicans. He's unhappy with a bunch of NATO countries, and that is certainly a part of what they would have discussed today and sets up that meeting that you're referring to a couple weeks from now when he goes back to Europe. But the president putting a positive spin on how things are going with Iran and a negative spin on how people are talking about it in the hills or in the halls of Congress. Take a listen to what he said in the Oval right now.
5: So we're doing great in our negotiations with Iran. Right in the middle of one of the key things, which we're going to get anyway, we have breaking news. The Senate has voted that they'd like Trump to stop the war. So Iran sees that and they go, what's that all about? Now, you know it's meaningless, right? But I had lunch with him. We had four Republican senators and all Democrats. You know, Democrats, they want to lose the war because they're stupid.
23: So that sort of wraps up the president's views about how things are going with at least a few of his critics in Congress. He does have a good relationship with the head of NATO, and that was reflected in that meeting as well. But he's upset with some countries that are part of the alliance, including Spain. He was critical of Spain again in that meeting today. And I can tell you that a White House official told me recently as well that he has not given up his hopes of taking over Greenland. That is something that has also caused a great deal of tension between the United States and its European allies, and will no doubt hang over that meeting coming up in a couple weeks as well.
21: Well, as we consider the president's foreign policy and then the domestic agenda, like affordability, what he was focused on in Pennsylvania yesterday, which one is likely to dominate the speech he's due to give on the National Mall later this evening?
23: Sure. Juggling a lot of things here, as any president does, Kaylee. He had that meeting today that we were just talking about, but then his day does not end once the NATO Secretary General leaves. He is holding a rally tonight on the National Mall. The president has been pivoting at least a little bit to talking more about the economy. You rightly noted he did that in Pennsylvania yesterday, and that is all with the backdrop of the midterm elections coming up in November. I think tonight you'll likely hear him talking about the economy again and talking about what he sees is a success story of the almost first 2 years of his second term.
21: All right, Bloomberg's Jeff Mason live at the White House. Thank you. And joining us now on the other end of Pennsylvania Avenue for more on the president's visit to the Hill today that erupted into a shouting match at one point is Bloomberg's Stephen Dennis, who's joining us from the Russell Rotunda. So, Steve, take us inside the room. How contentious was this, especially in the aftermath of the president saying he's not going to sign the housing bill into law because he wants the Save America Act passed first? Is he going to get that?
0: No, and I mean, it's been a very tense few weeks here in the Senate. Every time John Thune lays out a plan for the week, trying to pass the spying bill in the previous week, or trying to pass the housing bill and send it, get it signed by the president this week, the president has sort of kicked all those plans into the sun and trashed them, and including, you know, 2 hours before this signing ceremony and this lunch that had been put together by Rick Scott, one of John Thune's rivals. It really was a tense setup into this meeting, and then it did erupt into a shouting match between Trump and Bill Cassidy as the first face-to-face meeting between the two of them after Trump successfully defeated Bill Cassidy in his party primary. And Cassidy, of course, had voted to convict Trump in his second impeachment. So, you know, the two of them have sort of raw emotions about each other. They ended up fighting it out behind closed doors over the Iran war after Cassidy voted the decisive vote yesterday to pass that resolution to end the war. And Trump, the way Cassidy described it is Trump asked who could possibly have voted for this thing. And Cassidy said, do you want, you know, the real answer? And Trump said yes. And he said, well, you know, we haven't been briefed. You said this war was going to last 4 weeks. It's lasted 4 months. None of your original aims have been met, et cetera. And it just devolved from there with Trump attacking him for having lost his seat. And Cassie basically said that, you know, his anger and his, you know, Irish blood got the better of him, and he kind of regretted some of it. But on the other hand, he didn't regret what he said was standing up for the American people, who he feels like have not been fully briefed by the president. The president hasn't been straight with them. So the real message, though, aside from the war, where the president felt like this vote undercut his negotiating team in the middle of negotiations and was very mad about that, he's also very mad at the Senate for not passing the Save America Act, for not gutting the filibuster, and they're not going to about to do that. So he kept saying, you know, basically do whatever it takes to pass this. And, you know, he's frustrated. They're frustrated at him. I don't think this meeting resolved anything other than letting the president blow off some steam.
22: All right. Let the poison out. We should note that that housing bill will become law unless the president vetoes it in 10 days. Stephen Dennis, thank you so much. Reporting live from Capitol Hill. Following a lot of breaking news as well after the bell, Micron Technology shattering estimates, reporting a profit increase of more than four times what it brought in this time last year. The tech giant reporting revenues more than $41 billion, up from $9 billion a year prior. And the stock is taken off after the close. We've got the Micron news covered for you here from coast to coast, literally, with Bloomberg's Ed Ludlow joining us from our San Francisco bureau and Romain Bostic joining us from world headquarters in New York. Ed, we'll start with you. Everyone expected Micron to knock the cover off the ball. The question was, what would be the reaction? What do you make of the answer?
3: Yeah, to go with the analogy, they knocked it out of the park and no one knows where the ball is anymore. The bar was really high. But essentially, you know, Micron is in an enviable position where the product that it is now most known for is in very tight supply and astonishing demand. So the market is basically looking not just at their financial forecast for the current period, which is for revenue to grow sequentially to $50 billion, way ahead of the street's expectations, but the idea that this environment will continue for some time. Supply will remain tight throughout the next 18 months and start to improve in 2028 based on calendar years. And in any market where your product is in demand and supply is tight, that gives you pricing power. And so, like, a big part of the focus of the ongoing calls is that, did they sell more stuff or did they charge more for it? And a big feature of this market is that memory, they can price it a lot higher. It's a key component for a lot of the GPU-based architectures for data centers.
7: Well, so what does this mean for the other players in this space, Ed? I would imagine this is good news for more than just Micron.
3: Well, you know, looking at the after hours trading, you know, rising tide boosts all ships, etc. The other question going into this print was about the durability of the AI trade. In other words, have we got over our skis on how this situation continues. Data centers kept getting built. Demand for the underlying products that go into a server that go inside a data center get built. And Micron, where high bandwidth memory directly corresponds proportionally to the GPU, them signaling this sort of longer term picture of the world has given a lot of confidence that all parts of the supply chain for data centers that both train and run AI models will continue to receive capital largely from the hyperscalers. That's a very feel-good environment. And it's highly analogous with what we saw in those 2022 to 2025 earnings from NVIDIA. They had astonishing growth. In Micron's case, it's 300% top-line growth, 1,200% net income growth. The narrative that that continues is really good in an environment where there is a high bar set by both the buy side and the sell side.
21: All right, Bloomberg's Ed Ludlow, thank you. And of course, you can catch Ed every day on Bloomberg Tech right here on Bloomberg TV, just like you can catch Romain Bostic on The Close every day. So we turn now to him with our Power Move segment here on Balance of Power. So Romain, expand on what Ed was just saying about how this feeds into the broader markets and the AI-oriented narrative.
4: Well, this will be the big story tomorrow. Remember, we had that massive sell-off in the AI and tech space yesterday. That continued a little bit today, though. You can see on your screen there, only down about a tenth of a percent on the S&P 500. There was a little bit of trepidation as to what we would actually hear from Micron, but as Ed was just explaining to you there, investors got exactly what they wanted to hear. The story today, at least during the cash trading session, was more about that drop in oil prices, down about 20% so far this month. That gave a big lift, of course, to airline stocks, which have been on a tear, up about five straight days now. And then we saw home builders get a strong bid as well. The S&P

0: gave a lift to companies like Home Depot, as well as Fannie Mae and Freddie Mac. And then when you talk about risk appetite, you have a company like Wendy's, not related to the home building sector, but the meme stock mania was back, with that stock having a phenomenal day for, well, reasons, Joe and Kaylee. Don't question why, just ride with it, because that was the highlight of the day. Believe it or not, that was the second biggest stock on the day during the cast session. But tomorrow, guys, barring some dramatic turnaround here in the next few minutes, probably the most best performing stocks tomorrow, they're going to be names like Micron, Qualcomm, even Corning, as well as Vertiv, that entire AI ecosystem. In fact, the triple Qs, Joe, that's the main ETF that tracks the NASDAQ 100 and after hours right now, up 1.5%.
1: Look at that. And the Wendy's thing was all about a Reddit post. I'm still trying to figure out that story. Romain, I've got to ask you about Bitcoin. That 59 handle earlier today, that's the lowest we've seen going back before the election.
0: You know, there's been a lot of speculation as to what's been going on. It's basically been stuck in that around $60,000. It did drop below that today. Look, there are some people that say, Joe, that the type of people that would have been buying Bitcoin, they're buying Micron. They're buying Wendy's, for example. Okay. There is sort of this speculative aspect that Bitcoin had that, frankly, has just moved to other pockets of the market. And look, if you want to make a quick buck, and this isn't investment advice, just a read on what's been happening, people are looking to other areas, and that is coming at the expense of Bitcoin and the rest of the crypto space.
2: 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And coming up, we'll turn back to Capitol Hill and the president's scrap signing of housing affordability legislation when Democratic Senator Catherine Cortez Masto of Nevada joins next on Balance of Power on Bloomberg TV and Radio.
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4: It's 5:15 on Wall Street. I'm Amy Morris. We bring you closing numbers each day here at Bloomberg. The S&P down 7 points, NASDAQ down 110 points. The Dow gained 182 points. The 10-year Treasury yield at 4.4% and the 2-year yield at 4.14%. WTI now around $70 a barrel. Brent crude, $73 a barrel. Micron Technology, the largest U.S. maker of computer memory chips, delivered a sales forecast topping Wall Street estimates after AI-fueled shortages of the components sent prices soaring. Shares of Micron up 12% now in the post-market. Hertz shares plunged 41% in a record one-day drop, erasing nearly $650 million in market value. Anthropic is accusing Alibaba of waging a large-scale effort to illicitly access its Claude artificial intelligence model using thousands of fraudulent accounts. Sources say the effort involved 28.8 million exchanges with Claude between April and June through almost 25,000 fraudulent accounts. Alibaba had no comment. Cerebras Systems shares plunged 20% in regular trading, now below the IPO price. CEO Andrew Feldman says the biggest challenge right now is getting enough data space.
5: Capacity is the largest constraint right now for everyone. Data centers are. And we've significantly increased our ability and our pipeline for data centers, which is now very large.
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1: It's Balance of Power on Bloomberg TV and radio alongside Kaylee Lyons. I'm Joe Matthew in Washington, where the president had some choice words today when asked about his decision to delay signing the newly passed housing bill in an effort to force a vote on the Save America Act. After posting earlier today on social media saying the issue was a, quote, national emergency, he talked about it as well. Listen.
6: We have rigged elections. Now, in my case, I made it too big to rig. Remember the expression, too big to rig? But we have rigged and we have to have voter ID. If we don't have voter ID and proof of citizenship, but basically it's the Save America Act. Everybody wants it. Everybody is it, including Democrats. 87% of Democrats want it. Not the leaders, because they want to cheat. Their policy is so bad, they're unelectable.
1: Joining us now to get into this and a lot more is Democratic Senator

0: Catherine Cortez Masto of Nevada, a member of the Senate Banking and Finance Committees. And Senator, it's good to see you. Welcome back to Bloomberg TV and radio. When the president emerged with John Thune in the Senate a short time ago, he was asked by reporters about this decision. We've never heard of a signing ceremony being canceled after the Sharpies were set and the cameras were fixed, the crowd was in place. And he suggested that the Save America Act is more of an urgent matter than dealing with the housing crisis. Few people need to look further than Nevada to understand what the housing market is facing. You have approximately one quarter of the homes in the Las Vegas area owned by corporate investors. Which one's more urgent for you?
1: Well, first of all, Joe and Kaylee, thank you. It's always great to talk with you. And it's clear what the president's prioritizing right now. He's prioritizing himself, his ego, his own, this election. He has concerns about Democrats taking control because of his bad policies. Those bad policies are playing out in Nevada right now. It is true that many Nevadans are suffering because of the housing crisis, because of high gas costs, because of grocery costs, healthcare costs. You just have to talk to people in Nevada. And it doesn't matter your party, Democrat, Republican, nonpartisan, you see it. And the other piece that people forget about Nevada is most of our economy is generated on tourism. And tourism and travel is down because of the bad policies of this administration. 7.5% are down. And that's the main revenue generator for Nevada. And it's a trillion-dollar industry for this country. So this administration, their policies are bad. Here's what I do know, and I sit on Senate Banking and Housing Committee. I worked with my colleagues in a bipartisan way to get this bill done. It passed out of the Senate unanimously. When's the last time you've seen anything pass out of the Senate in a bipartisan way unanimously, right? We passed it. We got it done in the House. It was ready to go. Why? Because it brings affordable housing to so many across this country, including in Nevada. It addresses workforce housing, addresses low-income issues, addresses manufacturing. It brings more funding into community block grant programs that help fund the supply of housing in Nevada. It addresses housing in urban areas, in rural areas, in our tribal areas, manufactured home communities. I mean, there's so much that is a positive for not only Nevadans, but so many Americans across this country. And why is the president refusing to sign this bipartisan bicameral bill? Because he wants to pass and rig the election himself by getting the Save America bill passed.
2: Well, Senator, the president says he considers getting the Save America Act passed to be a national emergency. What is your interpretation of that language? What could the president potentially have leeway to do if he were to say that this is a national emergency around the election?
1: Well, first of all, how many times has he used that language, national emergency, to benefit himself or get his own policies done that have hurt this country? He used that to do blanket tariffs, and we all know those blanket tariffs, how it has impacted our economy and our small businesses in a negative way. He uses a national emergency as an excuse to bypass Congress, to try to get things done that only benefit him. And let me talk about the Save America Act. By the way, they've tried to pass this before, and not just Democrats, but there were four Republicans who are opposed to this. Because this bill is not a voter ID bill. This bill will disenfranchise voters across the country. This bill will actually give the voter rolls of states, including like Nevada, to the Department of Homeland Security, to the federal government, and they get to decide who eligible voters are. And they will kick people off the voter rolls who have been voting, who are U.S. citizens, who have been voting, and it'll make it very difficult for them to re-register to vote. Because you have to do it in person, you have to have either your birth certificate or a passport. And let me put a finer print on this. In Nevada, many people have a real ID. That's not going to be enough to be able to vote under the Save America Act. So this is a voter disenfranchisement because Donald Trump knows his policies that we have just talked about, his high costs, the affordability issue that many, many Americans are dealing with, they're being harmed by it. And they're going to come out and they're going to vote against him. And that's the last thing that Donald Trump wants.
0: Well, I mean, we also know that, as according to the Senate leader, the votes aren't there for the Save America Act. So we're spending a lot of time talking about something that will likely never see the light of day. One thing I think you can agree in the light of day, though, Senator, is high gas prices. I took a look just now at the state of Nevada. You're at $4.72, which is well above the national average. When we consider the issue of affordability, President was talking a short time ago in the Oval Office about investigating oil companies for price gouging. He named Exxon, Chevron, Shell, and BP, saying gas prices should be $2.25 right now. Bloomberg Intelligence reminds us that big oil no longer operates gas stations. The retail side is a different operation, Senator. Would you support a price gouging investigation like this if it meant lower gas prices?
1: Well, first of all, let me just say, as a former AG, I supported it and worked on legislation just like that. And as a senator, of course I support and talked about it and support the legislation here at a federal level. That's not what Donald Trump's talking about. Donald Trump knows that his war of choice with Iran is the reason why we're seeing these high prices. He knows the Strait of Hormuz. What is happening there has caused the increase. And in Nevada, let me just say, I was home a couple of weeks ago, and I filled up my gas tank. It was $5. It was $5 a gallon. And you, I can rest assured, if you're in northern Nevada, it's going to be much more than that. And if you need diesel, it's going to add another dollar to that. So think about this. We are trying to make sure that we're lowering costs for families so that they can get to work. But if they can't fill up their gas tank, it's going to be harder for them to get to work. And then they're going to have to make choices, whether they fill up the gas tank, they need a job, how do they pay for their health care, how do they pay for the groceries, how do they pay for their energy costs. My Nevada families are struggling right now with those very issues. It would be very easy for us to address some of them by just undoing the bad policies of this administration. But he keeps leaning into it. And Joe and Kaylee, you know he has said this. He has basically said he does not care about those challenges that the American public are facing right now with the high costs. He has said it. So we know what he values. And it was shown again today when he refused to sign the 21st Century Road to Housing bill because he wants to try to now push through the Save America Act, which is rigs the elections to his benefit.
2: As we consider elections, Senator, in our final moment with you, we obviously saw some primaries in New York yesterday that Republicans have seized on as showing Zohran Mamdani, the Democratic Socialist, as being a greater force within the party. The Treasury Secretary Scott Bessent went as far today as to say that he is now the leader of the Democratic Party. And I wonder how you would respond to that.
1: Oh, that's not true in Nevada. Listen, Nevada politics and demographics and voters are different, as you well know, than New York voters. I come from a swing state. We are beautifully diverse, but that means we also have Republicans, Democrats, and nonpartisans. And it is a swing state. That means you have to appeal to everyone. It is not a true blue state. It is a state where everybody comes together, works together, finds common ground, works to get things done on behalf of everyone. And that means you got to work with everyone, and you got to work across party lines.
2: All right, Senator, we appreciate you joining this on the issues impacting Nevada. Democratic Senator Cortez Masto of Nevada, we appreciate it.
1: Thank you.
2: And still ahead here, as we were just mentioning, it was a pretty good primary night for New York City Mayor Zohran Mamdani in New York. We'll have more when our political panel joins us up next to dissect the results. Is this unique to New York and not other states like Nevada, as the senator was suggesting, or does this signal something directionally for the way in which the party is moving ahead of the midterms? We'll get into that next on Balance of Power on Bloomberg TV and radio.
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1: It's Balance of Power on Bloomberg TV and radio. Thanks for joining us. I'm Joe Matthew alongside Kaylee Lyons in Washington. Big scoop flashed across the terminal just a short time ago regarding Anthropic. Here it is, Bloomberg exclusively reporting. The AI giant had accused Chinese tech behemoth Alibaba of orchestrating a large-scale effort to, quote, illicitly access its Claude AI agent. Bloomberg's Maggie Eastland reporting Alibaba, quote, used thousands of fraudulent accounts that undermine the U.S. AI developer's decision to keep its products out of China. Anthropic claiming a campaign by Alibaba's own AI lab targeted Claude's most prized capabilities. A fast-moving story this evening with global implications, and we're lucky to have Bloomberg's Mike Shepard on hand to break it all down. Another doozy of a development regarding Anthropic. Mike, how's this going to go over with the administration?
2: Well, that's one of the questions we raise in the piece, but honestly, Joe, we don't really have an answer. We don't know how quickly they will embrace Anthropic's side of the story, given just that the company and the government are at such odds right now. There's the long-running fight with the Pentagon over safety guardrails that the company wanted in place for military use of its technology, and now there's the more recent spat that it has had with the administration over export controls that the Commerce Department just imposed on its top two products. At the same time, this is an issue in particular, though, that the administration has looked into, and that is the question of whether Chinese AI developers are piggybacking on the results generated by American AI models and then using that data to generate their own rival chatbots, all at a fraction of the cost. And that's something that is posing a huge challenge to developers like Anthropic and like OpenAI that are looking to go public later this year, but have also sunk billions upon billions of dollars into hard physical infrastructure and are planning to spend a lot more.
3: Well, and as they spend on infrastructure, we also have a huge question around how much they're willing to spend to influence regulation and policy, how active AI money is going to be in these midterms. We got a little taste of that in the New York primary yesterday. Mike, what did we learn?
2: Well, we sure did. And we saw that the AI billionaires led by Greg Brockman of OpenAI and Mark Andreessen of Andreessen Horowitz, that they managed to prevail in New York 12. And this race was considered to be a bellwether for the AI issue. And it involved a New York State Assemblyman named Alex Boras, who had backed, while in the state legislature, a key piece of legislation that would have imposed tougher safety restrictions and security guardrails on AI technology. Now, that measure was fought tooth and nail by the industry, and they looked to his candidacy to succeed the retiring Gerald Nadler as a way to maybe ensure that nobody else in Congress got the same idea, and they really wanted to derail his candidacy. The last thing that the industry saw as necessary for them was to have somebody like Alex Boras roaming the halls of Congress. So there was a ton of spending, Kaylee, a total of $29 million on this race just from tech interest. Now, the interesting thing, though, was that some of the money came from Leading the Future PAC that was backed by Greg Brockman and Mark Andreessen, but a lot of other money came from Anthropic and safety-minded AI groups in support of Alex Boras. Nonetheless, he ended up losing to Michael Lasher, as we know, a candidate who was backed by Michael Bloomberg, the founder of Bloomberg LP, the parent of this network. But nonetheless, for Alex Boras and for those who are favoring a safety-minded approach to AI, the election was a negative bellwether in a way, and it certainly loomed positive for the industry in its effort to try to elect candidates who will maybe take a softer touch when it comes to AI regulation.
3: All right. Bloomberg's Mike Shepard, thank you so much, as always. And outside of the 12th district, which Mike was just talking about, establishment Democrats in New York are picking up the pieces today following a string of primary losses, leading one publication to declare, quote, Democratic socialists are coming for 2028. This is after New York City Mayor Zohran Mamdani went 3-for-3 last night with his backed progressive candidates beating Democratic incumbent Congressman Espaillat and Goldman, and a handpicked successor, Antonio Reynoso, to usher in a new wave of Democrats in the city. The win's also leading the Treasury Secretary Scott Bessent to declare Mamdani the, quote, leader of the Democratic Party. Joining us now for more on that is our political panel, Ashley Davis, Republican strategist and partner at S3 Group, and Jim Kessler, Democratic strategist and executive vice president at Third Way. Well, welcome to you both. Very glad to have you. And Jim, I am very glad to have your reaction to what went down in New York yesterday. Are those things true? Are Democratic Socialists and Zohran Mamdani taking over the party?
2: Well, they're taking over the party in New York City, that's for sure. But, you know, I've got news for the world. New York City is not the center of the universe. It's not the center of America. It's not the center of the Democratic Party. And when Democrats win, it's because they're winning in places other than New York City. So congratulations, Democratic Socialists of America. My warning for Democrats writ large is if Mamdani and Chevalier and some of the other folks who won become the face of the Democratic Party, we're cooked. Game over.
0: So you don't see the mayor of New York, Mamdani, as the leader of the Democratic Party today, as many declared, including the Treasury Secretary.
2: The Treasury Secretary is a Republican who wants Republicans to win and would love to make Zohran Mamdani the leader of the Democratic Party.
0: You know what else he said, though? He said it's not just New York. What's going on in Maine, Ashley? What's going on in Michigan, California? You can connect these dots.
4: Well, what's going on right here?
0: Okay.
4: I mean, if you see what happened with the mayoral race, but not just the mayoral race, we had three city council members that won as well that were the same progressive chops as she has. I mean, so I actually think that actually concerns me. I'm a huge fan of the current mayor. I think she's done a really good job in Washington trying to like split the baby and things that she had to care for. But I do agree with you. I mean, this isn't the Democratic Party. Obviously, Scott Bessent wants it to be the Democratic Party. I would like it to be the Democratic Party, but it's probably not the Democratic Party. But here's what I think is very interesting. Is this just an anti-establishment message, an anti-establishment vote? More than anything else. I mean, we saw this with the Tea Party. We saw this almost, you can even say, with MAGA in a way, that it's everybody but the people that are in control right now. And obviously, these three are going to be governor or be Congress members because they don't have, they're in deep blue seats. But what happens for some of the progressive candidates that have won in Maine and other places that have real Republican challengers?
3: Well, so there's a question of what this all means for Democrats' ability to retake the majority. It also raises questions about how hard it's going to be to govern in that majority. Hakeem Jeffries did not get his winners last night. He's going to have to deal with these members if he becomes speaker.
2: Right. And look, I think Democrats are going to win the House majority. And I'm not just saying that because I'm a Democrat. I mean, I just think that's going to happen. But if they only get the majority by three or four votes, these new members are a problem. If they get it by 10 or 12 votes, these members are not a problem. What Jeffries understands and what Pelosi understood is the majority comes through the moderates, the people in tough districts, and they're going to have to accommodate those folks. So Jeffries knows that. Most Democrats know that. But there's a few new squad members who I think don't.
4: I mean, is this the Marjorie Taylor Greene of our party? Is it the Massey of our party?
2: Yes.
4: As we were talking about earlier, I mean, if you only have three votes, which with redistricting could actually happen if the House flips, I mean, is that Jeffries is going to have a hard time. I always have said that Nancy Pelosi is the best manager I've ever seen in regards to a speaker. She's done an amazing job. Can Jeffries do that? He's never been a speaker.
0: Mm-hmm. Can we ask you about what happened in that meeting today, Senate Republicans? I know you were not in there.
4: No, I know.
0: But
4: I know.
0: Bill Cassidy shouting with
4: too.
0: The president. Well, guess what? The housing bill didn't get signed today.
4: No,
0: so how do you put this all together in what appears to be an angry president, but angry with people inside the family?
4: Well, and also you see that the inside of the family that are able to talk freely, besides maybe Murkowski and Collins, are the ones that don't have to run again.
0: His careers have ended.
4: Yes. And, well, except for maybe Tillis.
0: Yeah, okay.
4: But, no, I think it was a tough discussion. I think, more importantly, the conversation was about Iran more than it was about the SAVE Act, which was the voting act that everyone's been talking about, which I thought it was because of the housing bill being delayed.
0: Yeah.
4: I really thought that was going to be the main point, and then he was going to come out of this meeting and maybe say, we have a path forward for passing the housing bill. Mm-hmm. Obviously, that didn't happen, but it was all about Iran. And actually, the people that voted against him yesterday in regards to the War Powers Act, I mean, he was mad.
0: He was.
4: Yeah. And Cassidy was mad.
0: Mm-hmm.
3: Yes, apparently had to be encouraged to pull back a
0: restrained
3: little bit.
0: Restrained by John.
4: He obviously got a lot of frustration.
3: Yeah. Yes. Well, and on the notion that the Housing Bill and the Save America Act did not feature as heavily as we might have thought, given the events earlier in the day, what is your read on that? This was bipartisan legislation. Massive majorities in both the House and Senate passed this bill, and now the president is effectively holding it hostage. I just wonder if you think he really is willing to let this not go forward in a midterm year where there are vulnerable incumbents.
5: Sure, he's willing to let it not go forward. Absolutely. Look, he wasn't angry. He had a tantrum, okay? And he's had a tantrum because this is the reason why people have tantrums in general. They can't accept the responsibility that the reason they're in the predicament they're in is their own fault. So he mishandled Iran, he's mishandled the Senate. And he has now permanent enemies in the Senate for the rest of this Congress on the Republican side, because instead of helping those who are running for re-election, he hurt them. Mm-hmm. And those people want to exact vengeance, just the way Trump wants to exact vengeance. Eventually, I think this housing bill will get done, because in some ways, cooler heads will prevail. But he's looking out for himself and soothing his own anger rather than looking out what's best for the country. That's the way he is. We've seen it for 6 years.
0: How much room does the president get from his own caucus in the Senate, specifically when it comes to Iran? And I mention this, you might not believe who's walking to our tent right now on the North Lawn, but the Secretary General of NATO, who just came from the Oval Office with the president, is going to join us momentarily. With that said, does the president get 60 days of space?
4: Yes, but also, I mean, they have to define what they're actually, what's at war. I mean, right now we're at a ceasefire, so it's not really at war. I actually think the War Powers vote yesterday was more symbolic than it is anything. I don't think the president is going to start putting troops on the ground or declaring war or anything like that on Iran. I think that goes away. But going back to housing, what we need to watch is the speaker has not signed the bill yet, because he was going to sign that today before the president signed it at noon. That did not happen. As soon as he signs it and sends it to the White House officially,
0: yes,
4: the president has 10 days. Mm-hmm. And so, and if not, if he doesn't sign it, it becomes law. Mm-hmm. I don't think, I mean, we don't know what we don't know, that he would ever let this hugely bipartisan bill that helps people with the housing crisis around the country actually falter, but he's holding it hostage because it's a negotiating tactic.
0: So we could have a ceremony yet, it sounds like. Our panel is going to stay with us, Ashley Davis and Jim Kessler, as we turn now, as I mentioned, following his meeting moments ago in the Oval Office with President Trump, is NATO's Secretary General Mark Rutte. Mr. Secretary General, welcome back to Bloomberg TV and radio. It means a lot to us to take your time on what I know is a very busy day. Absolutely. We saw you in there. We were watching the whole back and forth with yourself, the president, and a gaggle of reporters in the Oval Office. You had everything from whiteboards to stats to make the argument to President Trump. Did you manage to soften some of the edges when it comes to Trump and the alliance?
6: Well, I mean, what I think is important is to be fair, and fairness dictates that this president is really doing a huge amount of work to get NATO in better shape. He had a big success last year in The Hague with the 5% spending commitment. But what I wanted to show to him tonight is that over the last 10 years, since Trump 45 and now Trump 47, we see this staggering increase on European and Canadian ally spending more, but also when it comes to the year-on-year increase, Trump 47 in 2025, almost 20% more spending, which is, of course, because of Russia and the threat and the war in Ukraine, but also very much because this president is quite forcefully encouraging allies to spend more. And I think it is fair to share that with him.
3: Well, and Mr. Secretary General, it's not just the president, it's others in his administration as well. The Defense Secretary, Pete Hegseth, said in Brussels recently that the U.S. would stop paying NATO dues if the allies don't meet defense spending targets. In your understanding, is this just the long-term 5% target that matters, or has this administration set out to you that there needs to be more interim goals met in the short term?
6: Well, what we are seeing already with the almost 20% increase, that you are reaching the max in terms of absorption capacity. You can only each year on year spend so much more because you have to find and hire and contract the men and women in uniform. And obviously, you have to work very hard. And the U.S. is doing that, Europe is doing that, on expanding the output of the defense industrial base, which at the moment, on both sides of the Atlantic, is simply not producing enough. So the president is now meeting with the bosses of the big defense industrial companies in the United States to again make that argument. But then, given that background, spending almost 20% more means that he not only got the promise in The Hague, but that allies are now delivering. Take Germany, spending twice as much in 2029 than it did in 2021. More than $150 billion by 2029. These are really big numbers and a great success.
0: I want to ask you about Ukraine, Secretary General, and what you heard from President Trump today. It was shocking for a lot of people to see massive black clouds of smoke pluming over St. Petersburg. We know that Ukraine is reaching deeper into Russian territory and making remarkable use of its advanced drone technology. Does President Trump believe Ukraine can win this war militarily?
6: Well, let me not speak for President Trump, because I think he should do that himself. But obviously, we discussed Ukraine. And you heard this also in the public part of the meeting with the media in the Oval Office, that he acknowledged that Ukraine is doing well on the battlefield, doing well in terms of hitting some of the critical infrastructure in Russia. I really think that over the last 3 to 6 months, Ukraine is doing much better. And when you look at the amount of Russians getting killed or seriously wounded, we are now reaching numbers of 30 to 35,000. When you look at the war in Vietnam, in 14 years, the United States lost, Russia is now losing in 5 weeks what the United States lost in 14 years in Vietnam. Russia is losing now in 3 weeks what the Russians lost in 10 years in Afghanistan in the 1980s. These are staggering numbers. So, as you saw in the public part of the meeting, the president very much acknowledging the fact that the Ukrainians are doing so much better. Also thanks to U.S. support, which is there, paid for by the European and Canadian allies, and other key help the U.S. is providing.
3: Well, as we consider what Ukraine has been able to accomplish in the longer range strikes we are seeing into Russian territory, Secretary General, have any of the NATO allies expressed some concern about that, the idea that it could spark further Russian retaliation and enrope NATO countries into it?
6: Well, I think we should start by seeing what happened in 2022. By the way, in 2014, when they grabbed Crimea, and then in February 2022, when they started the full onslaught on Ukraine. This was unprovoked. There was absolutely no reason for the Russians to do this. So it's only fair for Ukraine to be able to defend itself. And they do this with help from the West, but also because of their own ingenuity. They are extremely successful in constantly updating the drone technology and the anti-drone technology, staying ahead of the Russians, and therefore really being successful on the battlefield.
0: You know, it's really something. We watched you very closely in the Oval Office today, Secretary General, and this went on for quite some time, and it was not your first visit, of course, with President Trump. Do you have the playbook now? Did you cook up the recipe? You show up with the goods, a whiteboard, the stats, and a story that the president wants to hear, and you might be able to advance your cause.
6: You know, what I believe is to be fair when leadership is successful. His leadership is successful, and what I wanted to show today is it is successful in three ways. One, on Iran, degrading the nuclear capability. Two, on NATO, not only getting the allies to deliver, to commit to 5% defense spending, but also to deliver on the spending, and that's clearly what is happening at the moment. And third, by taking that coat, that mantle of being the leader of the free world. And when he meets in Ankara, he will meet with all the allies, but also 10 countries there as guests from the Middle East, from the Indo-Pacific, a total combined GDP of $70 trillion, 2.5 the size of the United States, absolutely there to hear his views, to get his thoughts on the next steps we collectively have to take.
3: Well, of course, the financial aspect of this and the investments into the defense industrial base are one part of it, Mr. Secretary General. But there's also the consideration of actual human capital and U.S. military forces that are currently stationed all around Europe. Obviously, we have now seen withdrawals and considerations that this administration is making about moving troops around further. How do you avoid anything being chaotic in nature as that plays out? And how does Europe make sure that it's able to adequately defend itself in a surprise scenario? What are those preparations like?
6: I think the United States is doing that. So let's first agree that the United States has to take care of multiple theaters, not only Europe, also, for example, the Indo-Pacific. And if a situation would occur where they have to defend both sides of the equation, both the Indo-Pacific and Europe, they have to avoid a situation in which they have spread their resources too thinly. This is why Europeans have to step up. This is NATO 3.0, a stronger Europe and a stronger NATO. That means that the U.S. will stay involved when it comes to the nuclear umbrella, but also when it comes to the conventional. But over time, what you now will see, and this is a structured process, is that the Europeans are taking over more and more of that leadership role. For example, when it comes to the three combatant commands, they will, over the next 18 to 24 months, move from American generals and admirals to European generals and admirals. So that's also an example of Europeans stepping up. But also when it comes to Ukraine, the fact that the U.S. is still providing all the support, but paid for by Europeans and Canada, which is only fair. So Europe stepping up, the U.S. staying heavily involved when it comes to the conventional nuclear deterrence in Europe.
0: The president's had a lot to say about NATO's lack of involvement in the Strait of Hormuz. Did that come up today? Did he have a message for you on this, or is he moving on?
6: No, yeah, you've seen this in the public part, and I know there is disappointment. And the point I wanted to make is that the disappointment has to do with a couple of isolated cases. Yes, they are there. I understand the disappointment, but when you look at the overall picture of European nations living up to their bilateral basing agreements with the United States. So this is not NATO; these are bilateral agreements, but obviously they are all allies. When you look at that, what you see is between the end of February, when the war started on the 28th of February, until the ceasefire mid-April, that between 4,000 and 5,000 U.S. planes taking off from European bases. This is Europe as one big power protection platform for the United States.
0: Did the president know that before you told him?
6: I guess so, yes. He knows all these numbers, but I think it is fair to also point out to that, that fact.
3: Well, as we consider the different facts and figures here, Mr. Secretary General, when we consider the actual articles that bind together the NATO alliance, including Article 5, I know before you came over to speak with us, you were speaking with a number of reporters and you told them that you are absolutely certain that the U.S. would protect Europe if necessary. Is that just a certainty that you feel the U.S. would abide by Article 5, or did the president say that to you directly? Did he verbally reaffirm that commitment?
6: I will never in my role as Secretary General disclose what we discuss between closed doors. But let me say this. Article 5 is there to protect the whole of the alliance. And the U.S. is not only involved in NATO to protect Europe. NATO is also there to protect the United States. You have seen Jonas Støre, the Prime Minister of Norway, visiting the White House in April last year and showing those charts with these huge Russian nuclear submarines just over the border from Norway in these big Russian ports. And he explained to the president, these submarines are not there to attack Norway, they are there to attack the United States. And to prevent these submarines to become a threat to the United States, we have the alliance working together, making sure that these submarines are not capable of reaching the shores on this side of the Atlantic. And then when it comes to Europe as such, the fact that the U.S. is so heavily involved in Europe also gives the United States the ability to do long-range strikes, the ability to control critical choke points, the ability to have industrial depth when it comes to defense industrial production. So there are many reasons why the U.S. is involved, not only to protect Europe, but also because the defense of the U.S. mainland is involved here.
0: president had some nice things to say about Turkey and President Erdogan in the Oval Office today. And, of course, we had pretty big news. It was a market-moving headline. The president announcing he's sending more engines, aircraft engines, to Turkey, despite objections from some in Congress. Secretary General, is this the right move right now?
6: I never comment about these bilateral decisions. So that you have to understand, okay, when there are discussions between allies, you will see me going mute and then trying to help behind the scenes when decisions are being made between allies when it comes to specific defense industrial decisions. I'm always staying out of that, of course, taking note. For me, one thing is crucial, keeping the alliance together, making sure we are as strong as possible, and the United States is providing the leadership. And the defense industrial output and the encouragement to make sure we stay strong.
3: Well, and understanding your reluctance to talk about specific defense systems between countries, can you shed some light as to whether there is a conversation happening amongst all of the allies about increasing the supply of Patriots specifically? What is the nature of those conversations?
6: Well, that's a crucial conversation because the Patriot missiles, the PAC-3 missiles, are crucial when it comes to the Patriot systems to be maximum effective, obviously. And what we are seeing at the moment is that Ukraine needs them to protect their cities, to protect their critical infrastructure. The Russians are not able to advance on the front line. They are losing a lot of Russians, as we discussed already in this interview. But obviously, there is still the threat from Russia when it comes to cities and the critical infrastructure in Ukraine. So that's one reason why we need to ramp up Patriot missile production. There is close cooperation between companies in the United States and companies in Europe to help with that production. So a lot is going on. I guess the meeting the president is now having with the big defense industrial companies will also partly be about the Patriots, but also the other defense industrial output of the United States. So, yes, this is absolutely being discussed, and it is very important.
0: This is what you need most now, the interceptors for Patriots, THAADs. Are there others, Secretary?
6: Of course, we also need long-range ammunition. We need everything to ramp up the production of everything. The good news is that our stockpiles are in a good position.
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10: Chinese tech giant Alibaba is being accused of illicitly accessing Anthropic's Claude AI model after Anthropic decided to keep its products out of China. Anthropic says it was done through the use of thousands of fraudulent accounts. In a letter to several U.S. senators and the White House, Anthropic said a campaign by operators linked to Alibaba's Qwen AI lab targeted Claude's most prized capabilities, things like software engineering and agentic reasoning. The aim here is to develop a rival generation of chatbots at a fraction of the cost. That practice is known as adversarial distillation. Well, the biggest U.S. banks boosted their dividends after passing this year's Fed stress test, J.P. Morgan increasing its quarterly payout to $1.65. The bank also authorizing a new $50 billion stock buyback plan, and Goldman Sachs raised its dividend from $4.50 to $5 per share. Right now in Chicago, futures for the Nikkei are up by more than 2%. Global News 24 hours a day and whenever you want it with Bloomberg News Now. 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
16: 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I'm June Grosso, ahead in this hour. In 6-3 votes split down ideological lines, the Supreme Court has put curbs on human rights suits in a win for Cisco, but allowed Exxon to sue a Cuban conglomerate. And will Todd Blanche get the votes to become Attorney General at his confirmation hearings next month? This term, the Supreme Court has already decided more cases split down ideological lines than in the entire previous term. And on Tuesday, the court handed down five decisions. Four were by 6-3 votes, with the conservative Republican appointees in the majority and the liberal Democratic appointees in dissent. These included rulings that basically went against the religious rights of inmates, against the rights of green card holders re-entering the country, against suits for violations of human rights, but in favor of corporations bringing property claims in Cuba. Focusing now on one of those decisions, the court's conservatives put new limits on lawsuits alleging human rights violations against corporations over atrocities abroad, effectively putting an end to these suits over human rights abuses. In a 6-3 vote, the court granted tech giant Cisco's bid to shut down a lawsuit alleging that the company worked closely with China to create the country's Golden Shield surveillance system, which allowed officials to identify, apprehend, and torture members of the Falun Gong spiritual movement in China. Cisco has denied allegations of wrongdoing. My guest is an expert in international law, Curtis Bradley, a professor at the University of Chicago Law School. Tell us about this lawsuit by 12 Chinese nationals and one U.S. citizen suing Cisco.
2: So the Cisco case was a suit brought by the Falun Gong religious group from China, at least a number of members of that organization. They were suing not China in this case, but Cisco Systems, the computer company in the United States. And their argument was that Cisco had aided and abetted persecution of the Falun Gong in China by supplying Chinese government with surveillance technology, basically. And the lower court had allowed this case to go forward, and the Supreme Court said that it could not go forward. And they issued a pretty important ruling about this type of human rights litigation, which has been pretty active for the last 30 years. And the court's decision in Cisco, I think, largely is going to put an end to these human rights cases brought against corporations.
16: Was the issue whether the Alien Tort Statute creates liability for corporations that aid and abet human rights abuse?
2: Yeah, the case is based on this old statute called the Alien Tort Statute. It's actually been on the books for, you know, since the beginning of the country, 1789. But it has just been used for human rights litigation really during the last 30 or 40 years. And what the court held in the Cisco case was effectively it cannot be used for human rights claims is, you know, one way to translate the decision. They basically said the statute doesn't have enough indication in it that Congress has wanted these human rights cases to go forward. So unless Congress amends the statute, the court is really putting an end to those cases. It did say that the statute could be used for a few personal injury type claims that would have been around in the 1780s, but they're not ones that we ever see today anymore. So this Cisco case basically says Congress will have to provide a new statute if plaintiffs are going to be able to sue for human rights abuses occurring in various countries. And that's an important ruling because there have been many cases for human rights abuses brought for atrocities from around the world, and they've been brought into U.S. courts under this old Alien Tort Statute. And the Supreme Court had imposed a variety of restrictions.

0: Court shall have original jurisdiction of any civil action by an alien for a tort only committed in violation of the law of nations or a treaty of the United States. So if this is a court, you know, that's reading the statute and ruling according to the words, why doesn't that cover what's happening here?
1: Well, a couple of thoughts. One thing the court notes is that until the 1980s, no one thought the statute provided a cause of action, a claim for human rights abuses. And the words that you just read are not really written in terms of a claim statute. All they say is that the courts have jurisdiction. That is, that they're available to hear certain kinds of tort cases, but they don't really provide what we today would call a cause of action. That is, a right to seek damages or other relief. And at least in the modern era, courts wait until Congress provides an actual claim statute before it starts giving people the right to sue for damages. But in the Alien Tort Statute cases, courts had been allowing suits for damages, even though I don't think the statute really addresses that. And the other thing the court mentions is that suits for, you know, these torts around the world inherently raise foreign policy issues. Sometimes they might promote some good in terms of human rights improvement, but they also sometimes create lots of conflicts with other countries. And the court thought that if Congress really wants that type of litigation, it needs to address those foreign policy issues more specifically. And just citing a statute from 1789 doesn't really show Congress has addressed all the foreign policy trade-offs that human rights cases pose today. And so, effectively, the court's just pushing this over to Congress.
0: The three liberals were in dissent. Justice Sotomayor said, "The court's decision today is yet another notch in its belt, unabashedly remaking the law in its preferred image. And the majority jettisons two decades of settled precedent and breathes new life into two decades of rejected legal theories." I mean, only 20 years ago, the Supreme Court held the opposite of what the court's holding here.
1: That is sort of true. There's a 2004 decision. It's called Sosa versus Alvarez Machain. And Sotomayor's dissent certainly understandably emphasizes that decision because the court there did allow at least some cases to continue proceeding under the Alien Tort Statute. Now, it was a pretty limited holding in Sosa. And the court said this should never be a particularly robust set of cases, and it suggested a variety of limits the court should consider. And since that 2004 decision, the Supreme Court has never found a case to satisfy those limits from that 2004 case. And so the majority in the Cisco case says we should just be clear that we're just not going to find a case that satisfies those strict limitations and just let everyone know so they don't waste time litigating, because repeatedly the court has found reasons to reject those claims. And now it's just doing so more categorically. But I think the dissent makes a reasonable point that the court's not really giving precedential effect to that 2004 case. My own view, by the way, you know, people disagree about this, is that the 2004 case was probably wrongly decided. And I think the majority believes that to be the case as well. But nevertheless, there's an argument that it was entitled to some precedential weight that the court is not giving it.
0: And I mean, the court has been narrowing the Roberts Court has been narrowing the alien tort statute over the years. And I remember the 2021 decision where a lawsuit accused Cargill and a Nestle subsidiary of knowingly perpetuating slavery of children on the Ivory Coast, and the court said there's no cause of action there either. If there's no cause of action, then, I mean, these people have no place else to sue, right? Or
1: well,
0: do they?
1: That is, you know, one of the concerns about some of these restrictive decisions. But the Nestle case you mentioned and some others like it, what the court had been saying was that it would not allow the Alien Tort Statute to be used for events that are entirely taking place in other countries that aren't really connected to the U.S. What that produced was a lot of litigation fighting over whether there was some kind of minimal connection to, say, planning or other activities in the U.S., and that is just generating a lot of litigation, most of which did not result in wins for the plaintiffs, but nevertheless, you know, the court thought was kind of costly for the system. And I think the court in Cisco thought it'd be better just to make a more categorical rule that we shouldn't keep litigating that. Now, as you mentioned, you know, the county

0: Counterargument to all of this is there are serious atrocities being committed in various countries. Most of the time, there aren't really any available remedies for the victims. They can't typically sue in the place of the human rights abuse. Most other nations don't allow cases like we had been allowing under the Alien Tort Statute. There aren't really international tribunals suited for the task. So some of the courts who like the Alien Tort Statute litigation had said at least it's some possibility of redress, vindication of their human rights. And that's actually a main reason some of the lower courts had been allowing these cases. But as the majority said in Cisco, that might be a noble goal. It's just not clear that Congress has endorsed that particular goal. And normally, at least today, if we're going to allow those kinds of important claims, somebody in the political branches, Congress particularly, should actually decide whether that makes sense, maybe put some limits in the statute. One problem with the Alien Tort Statute, since it was never really written as a claim statute, it doesn't actually have any of the things we would normally find in terms of limits, like, I don't know, a statute of limitations period, definitions of the claims you can bring. None of that's in the statute, because I don't think it was really passed as a claim statute when it was first enacted. And so, you know, the argument of the majority is if it's really important to vindicate these rights, then people should lobby Congress to try to get another human rights statute. They got one, by the way, in the 1990s. It's called the Torture Victim Protection Act. They lobbied Congress. Congress passed a law that you can bring claims under that statute for torture and extrajudicial killing. And the court has not stopped those cases, although it did limit that statute a little bit in the Cisco case. So that's the argument of the majority, at least, is that if there's a good argument for vindicating these human rights, that's a decision that ought to be made by Congress and the executive branch.
1: Stay with me, Kurt. Coming up next on the Bloomberg Law Show, I'll continue this conversation with Professor Curtis Bradley of the University of Chicago Law School. The Supreme Court revived a $1 billion suit by Exxon against a Cuban conglomerate for operating oil and gas assets.

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1: In a 6-3 vote, the Supreme Court's conservatives put new limits on lawsuits alleging human rights violations against corporations over atrocities committed abroad, effectively putting an end to these suits over human rights abuses. I've been talking to Professor Curtis Bradley of the University of Chicago Law School. Kurt, the court also made a decision about the Torture Victim Protection Act of 1991. In an 8-1 decision, the majority said that the Torture Victims Protection Act of 1991, which you just talked about, doesn't allow aiding and abetting liability claims. Well, why not, if that's the go-to statute now?
2: Yeah, now almost all the justices agreed on that holding, except for Justice Sotomayor. And the reason is that the court had already said in a number of other cases, not ones that involved human rights, but just other kind of corporate activity cases, that aiding and abetting liability raises a sufficient number of policy questions that we normally require Congress to be express when it wants to extend the reach of a statute, not just to those who did something wrong, but those who might have helped it do something wrong. And so there's already just case law that's pretty strong, a case called Central Bank of Denver, some other cases. The Supreme Court has just said, we don't imply normally aiding and abetting liability. We don't assume Congress does that lightly. And there's nothing in the Torture Victim Protection Act from 1991 that says anything about being able to sue not just the perpetrators, but also those who might aid and abet them. And it is a big extension of a statute to start applying it to others who might in some ways be connected to the perpetrators. It's not that it's a bad idea. Sometimes we want to go after aiders and abettors. And so

0: eight of the nine justices thought this was pretty clear under their case law that you do have to wait for Congress to make that decision expressly.
1: Just broadly speaking, the Roberts Court has been very pro-business. I mean, in most of these human rights lawsuits that came up to the court, the plaintiffs are suing businesses. Is that part of this?
0: Well, it's complicated for the human rights cases, I would say. It is true that once they started getting the human rights cases against corporations, they consistently held in the corporate side of this. I agree with that. However, you know, that litigation started as suits against individual foreign officials and others back in the 80s and 90s. It eventually expanded into suits against corporations, but I don't think the Supreme Court was ever fully on board even before it became a vehicle for corporate litigation. So I think the court's concerns transcend the fact that it's being used against corporations. It's really the plaintiffs have decided in the Alien Tort Statute, they decided that corporations were just a better defendant because they have assets, often assets in the United States. They're sometimes willing to settle these cases for large amounts of money. So it wasn't that the Supreme Court had particularly focused on the corporations. It's just that the increasingly those human rights cases became corporate type lawsuits. And I think the court's concerns about it extended beyond the fact that it was about corporations. But it's absolutely true. One thing that happened in that Alien Tort Statute litigation, which I think did hurt the plaintiff's cause, is when they started increasingly suing corporations, they were suing a lot of European corporations in the 90s and 2000s. That prompted European governments to start complaining to the Supreme Court about what this litigation had been doing. They thought the U.S. was being too aggressive in its courts going after their companies. And that set of protests from the European Union and others, I think, did have some influence on the court's view of this litigation. Not so much that they wanted to protect corporations, but it was clear that that litigation was producing conflict with other countries because U.S. courts were allowing cases against, say, Dutch oil companies and others. So I wouldn't just view this as just purely a kind of a sympathy for corporations. It was also just a worry about, was this harming U.S. foreign relations? And the executive branch, at least in some of the administrations, had that same concern that the litigation was creating undue conflicts with allies and others abroad. So I think it transcends the corporate part of it.
1: While the conservatives are not allowing human rights lawsuits against corporations over atrocities abroad, they are allowing a $1 billion suit by Exxon against a Cuban conglomerate for operating oil and gas assets seized in 1960 in Cuba following the country's communist revolution. And that was also by a 6-3 vote down ideological lines. Quite a contrast there.
0: Yes, absolutely. In some ways, they look like decisions that are a bit in conflict in that the Cisco case shuts down international-type claims because they're worried about the foreign policy implications. The ExxonMobil case, you know, allows pretty aggressive international claims against at least Cuban entities and others. And so how do you reconcile those? Well, one way possibly of reconciling, I think the court in the Exxon case had the view that Congress and the executive really did support aggressive legal claims against Cuba and companies, you know, transacting with Cuba. And that's probably to some extent true. You know, the statute in the Exxon case is, you know, relatively recent one compared to the Alien Tort Statute. It was enacted in the 90s. It's called the Helms-Burton Act. And it has aggressive provisions allowing suits against anyone who traffics in property, you know, confiscated by the Castro Cuban government. And it does have language allowing suit against even against government entities that transact in that confiscated property. So at least the court in the Exxon case has stronger and clearer statutory language, I think, to work with in allowing the claims. I think that it would certainly say that if it were going to distinguish it from the Cisco case. I actually think it's kind of a pretty close call in my view about the statutory language in the Exxon case. So I thought the dissenting justices there, Justice Kagan wrote the dissent. I thought they had some reasonable counterarguments about the statute. But I think if you were going to reconcile the two cases, I think the court's view is, yes, suits against Cuba and other companies doing business with Cuba raise foreign policy concerns, but it looks like Congress and the executive are willing to implicate those concerns, whereas they were not sure that was the case for the human rights cases.
1: Explain why the liberal justices dissented.
0: Yeah, so Justice Kagan's dissent focuses primarily on statutory language, and the United States has had a very comprehensive law that gives immunity to foreign governments and government-owned companies and entities. They've had this law since 1976, and it broadly gives immunity to foreign governments and their entities unless one of a set of specified exceptions in the statute are met. And it wasn't clear any of those exceptions would work here in this Exxon case. And so Kagan's argument in dissent is, you know, there's a statute here, it says there's immunity, and no one has shown that you've met any of the exceptions. And she pointed out that the Helms-Burton Act, which gives this claim for suing entities that traffic in confiscated property, doesn't have anything in it about immunity. It doesn't say there's an exception to immunity. It doesn't reference the Foreign Sovereign Immunity Statute. So Kagan's argument in dissent is we can reconcile these statutes by saying, yes, you have a cause of action under the Helms-Burton law, but if you're suing a government-owned entity, as they were in this Exxon case, you have to work through the immunity statute, and it may be you're not going to be able to do that in this case. That strikes me, by the way, as a pretty reasonable and plausible way of reconciling two statutes. Obviously, the majority was not persuaded. Justice Kavanaugh said that he thought there was enough evidence that Congress implicitly, in giving the cause of action in the Helms-Burton law, it implicitly was taking away immunity of Cuban government entities that traffic in this property. But it's all by implication. And I certainly thought it was a debatable issue of statutory interpretation.
1: Cuba's going through its worst economic and energy crisis in decades. Practically speaking, does Exxon expect to recover money here?
0: Well, that's a general issue in these Helms-Burton Act cases. You know, it's a pretty recent issue because Congress passed that law in the 90s, but then it also has a provision that says presidents can stop the operation of the statute for 6 months at a time, and every president had done that, so it had avoided this question, in part maybe out of the hope that the U.S. would develop better relations with Cuba at some point. And if you had a bunch of judgments out there, it might make it harder to kind of work out a new relationship with Cuba. But Trump, in his first term, was the first president to stop the suspension of the claims and has allowed them to go forward. So it is the case that now there are these suits, not just against Cuban government entities, but other private companies as well. And the private companies, presumably, if they're found liable, they can pay those judgments. But it's, you know, it's a big question about whether and how this poor Cuban government is going to satisfy judgments that relate to the government. And it might complicate, you know, any effort to kind of have more normal relationships with Cuba if that becomes an option going forward. That concern is a reason that before Trump, at least, presidents were concerned about some of this private litigation, that it might complicate a normalization effort if that became possible with Cuba. And I think that's probably true. And generally, the executive has just disfavored private foreign affairs kinds of lawsuits like this because it makes a diplomacy sometimes more challenging. But Trump, you know, has a different perspective on that. And I presume if there are judgments out there against Cuban government entities, they would have to be addressed at some level in some kind of a settlement if the U.S., you know, tried to have a new relationship with Cuba.
1: So finally, I mean, do you think that this will open, you know, the floodgates to more suits against Cuba?
0: I'm not sure this case by itself will do that. You know, Trump, by authorizing the use of the statute, has sort of opened up not necessarily floodgates, but a number of cases against. And by the way, not just Cuban government entities. That's the kind of unusual part of this case, and the court therefore had to deal with the immunity question. The broader element of the Helms-Burton Act is just being able to sue any private actor that happens to so-called traffic in property originally confiscated by Cuba. That basically means you could potentially sue a lot of companies that do business with Cuba. So, you know, European and other countries have expressed concerns about this Helms-Burton Act because it really looks like an effort by the United States to force a boycott onto other countries and their companies. And that is happening. There are a number of cases pending against these other private actors relating to Cuba. And so I think it won't be this decision per se, although this might open up somewhat more litigation than we had had before.
1: Thanks so much, Kurt, for a very interesting conversation. That's Professor Curtis Bradley of the University of Chicago Law School. Coming up next on the Bloomberg Law Show, Acting Attorney General Todd Blanche will be going through confirmation hearings to become Attorney General next month. We'll look at some issues he'll undoubtedly have to face. I'm June Grosso, and you're listening to Bloomberg.
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4: ABC News, I'm Chuck Sievertson. Lunch wasn't leisurely on Capitol Hill with President Trump and Republican lawmakers. The president canceled today's signing of a bipartisan affordable housing bill. He insists Congress first pass an election-related measure. Trump said it was a great meeting. Louisiana Senator Bill Cassidy says it was tense with he and Trump in a shouting match, saying he asked Trump about Iran.
5: It does not appear, although I don't know for sure, that the course of this is going the way that we were told.
4: Specifically, said Cassidy, the war was supposed to last only 4 weeks, and none of the primary objectives had been achieved. Trump has repeated this today.
6: The war is going very well. As you know, we're winning by a lot.
4: And of the housing bill?
7: Low interest rates will solve everything. We'll solve that. Now, despite that, we're doing well with housing.
4: Federal judge today barred President Trump from implementing a proof of citizenship requirement to vote. This is ABC News.
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9: From Bloomberg World Headquarters in New York, I'm Doug Krisner. Let's update top stories in market action. A mixed day for U.S. equities. We had the semiconductor stock struggling a bit in front of the earnings from Micron. Energy shares, meantime, tracked the price of crude oil lower. Although, on the other hand, industrial and utility shares did move higher. More than 300 stocks within the S&P 500 did advance, even though the benchmark slipped a tenth of 1%. NASDAQ comp was down today by 0.4%. The Dow was higher by 0.3%. After the bell, we heard from Micron, and results from the latest quarter did top forecast. The company's outlook also shattered expectations. The stock right now is up 14%, and at the same time, Qualcomm shares trading higher by 13% in late U.S. trading. Now, some of this move is tied to the Micron report, although earlier in the day at an investor event, Qualcomm said its expansion into chips for AI data centers will produce billions of dollars in revenue in the fiscal year beginning in October. On the other hand, shares in the AI chipmaker Cerebra Systems plunged more than 19% to their lowest level since the chipmaker's IPO. That decline came after Cerebras issued a disappointing annual sales forecast. The biggest U.S. banks boosted their dividends after passing this year's Fed stress test. J.P. Morgan increased its quarterly payout to $1.65 from $1.50, and Goldman Sachs raised its dividend from $4.50 to $5 a share. So in terms of the equity market action, as I mentioned, positivity, although the drop in oil prices did send some of those oil shares lower. And with the pullback in oil, we had less concern over inflation, and that in turn sent yields lower across the Treasury curve. The 10-year tumbled 9 basis points today, last quoted in New York at just under 4.40%. The 2-year was last quoted at 4.14%. Global news, 24 hours a day. And whenever you want it, with Bloomberg News Now. I'm Doug Krisner in New York.
10: 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The USA are minus 105 to record the win. 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
2: Acting Attorney General Todd Blanche is facing a complaint filed by a group of former federal and state judges with the New York State Bar, asking for an investigation into his conduct in three areas. The orchestration of the creation of the $1.8 billion so-called anti-weaponization fund, bringing controversial indictments against President Trump's political enemies, like former FBI Director James Comey, and the flawed disclosure of documents in response to the Epstein Files Transparency Act. Whether action is taken on this complaint or not, there's no doubt that these are just some of the issues that will be raised by Democratic senators at Blanche's July confirmation hearings to be the attorney general. Joining me is Carl Tobias, a professor at the University of Richmond Law School. Todd Blanche, Trump's personal attorney, has been nominated by Trump to be the Attorney General of the United States. And there are going to be a lot of questions about how he's performed as acting Attorney General. The $1.8 billion anti-weaponization fund has been criticized by both Democrats and Republicans. And though he testified to Congress that the fund was not going forward, he refused to give a federal judge a sworn statement to that effect. I mean, do you think that this is enough to cause a problem with his nomination?
3: Potentially it is, because I think Judge Brinkema specifically asked for that verification in writing, partly because the administration hasn't been very forthcoming. And President Trump, for example, has said on a number of occasions he thinks the anti-weaponization fund is a great idea. So it's not, as Blanche said, as dead as he said it is, I think, in Judge Brinkema's mind and many Americans. And so she has asked for that, though there was pushback in the response from the Department of Justice that was due on Friday. And the Department of Justice basically said, we've done all we can do. We're not going to do any more. So I think what she's going to do is go forward and enter some kind of more permanent injunction. And so then I assume they'll appeal that.
2: Is it unheard of for a judge to want someone in the cabinet, in this case, the acting attorney general and the treasury secretary, to submit a sworn statement?
3: Well, it depends on who you talk to. But I think there's a problem with many people in the present administration not doing what they say they're going to do. And so that makes it very difficult for federal judges who are trying to decide cases and make sure that everything proceeds as it should. And that's why I think she asked for it in writing. There's been a lot of discussion about how there are issues with lawyers at the Department of Justice when they're in court and what they're saying in court, especially in the Eastern District of Virginia and other jurisdictions.
2: And another matter that I'm sure the Democratic senators will bring up is the Epstein files. And this has bedeviled many a person in the Trump administration. So when Attorney General Pam Bondi testified to the committee, apparently she put the whole onus of the Epstein release on Todd Blanche. And you also have the fact that no one has revealed why, after he interviewed Ghislaine Maxwell in a Florida higher security prison, she was somehow transferred within days to a low security prison where apparently she's getting benefits that other prisoners don't. So he's going to be subject to a lot of questions on that, too.
3: Well, that's right. And the hearing, Democrats objected to having a hearing combined with an oversight hearing. Senator Whitehouse from Rhode Island, who took over because Durbin was out of town, said that very thing in the markup last week. He wanted to know what was going to happen. And he thought that it was a mistake to combine an oversight hearing for the Department of Justice into the hearing on Blanche, and because there wasn't sufficient time and there were many questions Democrats wanted to ask. And Grassley was not entirely clear about that, so we'll see. But I think Democrats believe, and White House said, that we need to have a full hearing on the nomination because it's so important. And there are other issues that are involved. Remember, the day after the weaponization fund was signed as part of the deal, then there was appended the tax immunity for Trump and his family, which has been attributed to Blanche, and it was less than a page. And so that has not gotten nearly as much attention as the anti-weaponization fund, but it should be equally troubling because most Americans think that they're not going to have immunity from tax liability.
2: Yeah, and Blanche said that it was going forward, and he characterized it as something, you know, that happens all the time, which is absurd. Even a single Republican on the Judiciary Committee not voting for Blanche could sink his nomination.
3: Well, it's possible, and people have talked about Senator Tillis and his strong concern about January 6th and the rioters at the Capitol and how Blanche has treated that. And what one Republican can do is stop it from going forward, because if that person votes no, then it would be a tie and would go to the whole Senate. It's still possible he could move forward, but it's much more difficult to do in that situation. The other senator people are talking about is Senator Cornyn, who now will be retiring after losing to Paxton in the primary. And he has raised questions for Blanche as well. Does he understand the difference in being the personal lawyer for the president and being attorney general for the country? And that's a telling commentary.
2: Okay, so let's turn to judges. Is time running out for the Senate to confirm judges before the midterms?
3: Well, very soon it will run out. You're correct. And don't forget, they'll go for July 4th and come back on the 13th of July. They'll go for August summer break and take most of that month and some of September. And then pretty soon, when they come back in September, they'll have a couple weeks, and then they'll go campaign. So there isn't a whole lot of time. The White House is relatively caught up, except that there are a number of vacancies where they have no nominees. For example, the Fifth Circuit vacancy, which we just learned about. Judge Engelhardt of Louisiana said he would take senior status. And so that one could be very difficult to fill in that short period of time. So I don't know that that's going to happen.
2: So some of the front runners for that seat, Louisiana Solicitor General J. Benjamin Aguinaga, who clerked for Justice Alito and has argued four cases before the Supreme Court.
3: Yes, and he's a Solicitor General there, again, clerked for Judge Alito. The other people being considered are Anna St. John, who was just confirmed for the Eastern District of Louisiana this year. And, of course, the person who's advising the White House on this is the senior Senator Kennedy from Louisiana. He has outsized influence. And, of course, Senator Cassidy is prominent as well. But Kennedy is the linchpin on this one. And I think the White House is deferring somewhat to his judgment there. It would be very difficult, though, for Judge St. John, who's just started taking cases as a district judge, to then be elevated to the Fifth Circuit, it seems to me. Then you'd have to fill behind that and that vacancy, and that would take some time. So Kennedy, I think, has to figure that out and make the recommendation, I think the White House will defer to him. And he's worked well with the White House with other appointees. He also was instrumental, I think, even in during Biden's time in bringing people forward for the district bench. And that might be a viable compromise because some of them have already served 2 or 3 years on the district bench and have records that could be consulted. And they went relatively easily through the Senate at the time they were confirmed.
2: He backed St. John for that judgeship, so I don't know if that will play into it, but he was a big supporter of her. So
3: yes, he said very glowing things about her abilities. And in a way, she's more suited to the appellate bench because that's the kind of work she did. She was not, I think, a litigator in the district courts, but rather filing appeals and arguing those appeals in the appeals court. On the other hand, Aguinaga has had significant experience in the appeals courts, and his clerking make him an important candidate. And he's done some difficult cases in Louisiana and won some pretty big ones.
2: This will not tip the balance of Republican appointees to Democratic appointees on the Fifth Circuit. Does it make a difference? You know, a Republican appointee is replacing a Republican appointee. Is there any difference?
3: Well of course, because I think Judge Engelhardt just took senior status under the rule of 80 because he's 65. And I think Aguinaga is much younger than that. And so you do get, you know, 20 or 30 years of service, which is important. Judge Engelhardt had been a district judge too for a long period. And so I think all things being equal, they would want to do that. But St. John is quite young, I think, as well.
2: Are there any other open appellate spots?
3: Yes. Just last week in the markup for the Second Circuit, Matthew Schwartz represented the president in the hush money case, as well as the federal cases would take the Chief Judge Livingston's vacancy. For the Second Circuit, she took senior status. And then the Sixth Circuit, you have Benjamin Flowers, who will take the vacancy created by the Chief Judge. And I assume they'll move those people as soon as possible to confirmation because they're on the floor. And also there are still two people, one of whom has had a hearing, Judge Traynor for the Eighth Circuit will have a markup soon. And another judge, Dan Domenico for the Tenth Circuit, hasn't had a hearing yet. So there's still people in the pipeline who can be confirmed this year for the appellate bench.
2: We'll see how fast they can move those nominations. Thanks so much, Carl. That's Professor Carl Tobias of the University of Richmond Law School. And that's it for this edition of the Bloomberg Law Show. Remember, you can always get the latest legal news by listening to our Bloomberg Law podcast wherever you get your favorite podcasts. I'm June Grosso. Stay with us. 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
4: From ABC News, I'm Dave Packer. Holding housing hostage, President Trump backing off at the last minute, not signing the Housing Act passed by Congress designed to bring down the cost of housing, saying Congress first needs to sign the Save America Act, which requires photo ID to vote. The president downplaying the housing bill.
5: Low interest rates will solve everything. We'll solve that. Now, despite that, we're doing well with housing.
4: Senate Minority Leader Chuck Schumer.
6: Trump's petty refusal to sign our bipartisan bill shows how reluctant he is to do anything that would help the American people.
4: Now, the housing bill passing Congress with a veto-proof majority and will become law without the president's signature in 10 days. President Trump visiting senators on Capitol Hill today. It turned into a shouting match. The president miffed about four Republicans who broke ranks to vote for a war powers resolution on Iran. Senator Bill Cassidy was among them.
7: He did not particularly care for my comments. Raised his voice. I lost my temper. That's not appropriate. It's the Irish in me. But I, again, matched his tone and his vibe, and it went back and forth.
8: The Justice Department announcing one of its biggest healthcare fraud crackdowns ever. More than 450 people, $6 billion in alleged scams.
9: In one case, a nurse practitioner allegedly ran a $900 million scheme, billing Medicare for unnecessary skin grafts. Officials say she took that money and bought an $800,000 necklace, a Ferrari, and a luxury vacation. The FBI also announced two more suspects on its most wanted fraudsters list, allegedly connected to nearly $700 million in medical testing schemes.
8: ABC's Karen Hua. A tsunami warning activated this past hour in the southern Caribbean after a massive 7.1 earthquake near the coast of Venezuela. 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
11: High pressure should keep the weather quiet into tomorrow afternoon before a cold front moving out of the Great Lakes region brings us some showers and thunderstorms for Thursday night and into part of Friday. Then that front stalling south of the region could lead to a little bit of shower and thunderstorm activity Saturday, particularly south of Boston. Weather-wise, we're clear to partly cloudy tonight. Lows are going to be 60 to 65. It's going to be mostly sunny during the day tomorrow. Highs will reach 85. Tomorrow night, clouding up with scattered showers and thunderstorms developing during the evening. They'll continue overnight. Lows near 65. Scattered showers and thunderstorms Friday. They'll end by early afternoon. Friday's highs between 80 and 85. Saturday, occasional sunshine, maybe a shower or thunderstorm, especially south of Boston. Highs on Saturday near 80. I'm Rob Carolyn, and that's your Bloomberg three-day forecast. Now back to the latest headlines from ABC News.
8: The Department of Health and Human Services confirms the federal government's hantavirus response has ended with no positive cases in the U.S., and no one remains under public health monitoring for exposure. The Los Angeles Public School Board adopted one of the strictest policies, cutting back on screen time in class, starting with a ban before second grade.
12: Once kids reach the second grade, they'll be allowed to spend 1 hour and 40 minutes on devices each week. That amount increases as they get older, eventually reaching 10 hours a week in high school. Parents and teachers have raised concern about an over-reliance on technology in school, worrying that digital instruction is replacing hands-on learning and social interaction.
8: ABC's Rena Roy. Turns out they didn't need a bigger boat. Paddleboarder Robert Kagan says he came face-to-face with a great white shark over Father's Day weekend off the Santa Barbara coast.
13: The feeling is a mix of adrenaline and just this excitement mixed with this, it's a big deal. Like, probably shouldn't be doing that.
8: Kagan and family spotted the shark with a drone, so they rented a paddleboard to get up and see it close. He says once they got to shore and reviewed the drone footage, they realized just how close that shark came. The Academy of Motion Picture Arts and Sciences has invited 529 members to the Oscar voting body. It brings the group's membership to nearly double what it was a decade ago. Dave Packer, ABC News.
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14: From Bloomberg World Headquarters in New York, I'm Doug Krisner. Let's update top stories. We'll look at market action as well. It's 8:05 in the morning in Tokyo. We'll get trading in Japanese equities and in U.S. Treasuries underway at the top of the hour. Within the last half hour, a magnitude 6.9 earthquake struck northern Japan. The Japanese weather agency saying there was no tsunami warning issued. Stateside, it was a mixed day for the equity market. We had semiconductor stocks struggling in front of the earnings from Micron. Energy shares tracked the price of crude oil lower. On the other hand, we had industrial and utility shares advancing, with the S&P today up, or rather down, 0.1%, and the NASDAQ comp down 0.4%. However, the Dow was higher by 0.3% today. Then, after the bell, memory chip maker Micron reported results for the latest quarter above forecast, and the company's outlook shattered expectations. This is another sign of Micron's performance, and if you look at profitability, it's widening. In the latest quarter, adjusted gross margin more than doubled to a rate of 84.9%. Here's Bloomberg's Ed Ludlow.
15: historically, like, the memory makers have struggled to maintain margins, or at least continue to expand margins infinitely in cycles. 86% is like software margins.
16: Yeah.
15: Right? And they have pricing power right now. All of that is so evident from the numbers.
14: That is Bloomberg's Ed Ludlow. Right now, in late U.S. trading, shares in Micron are higher by 15%. Chinese tech giant Alibaba is being accused of illicitly accessing Anthropic's Claude AI model. This is after Anthropic decided to keep its products out of China. Anthropic says this was done through the use of thousands of fraudulent accounts. And in a letter to several U.S. senators and the White House, Anthropic said a campaign by operators linked to Alibaba's Qwen AI lab targeted Claude's most prized capabilities. That would include software engineering and agentic reasoning. Now, the aim here is to develop a rival generation of chatbots at a fraction of the cost. That practice, by the way, is known as adversarial distillation. Key parts of the oil market seem to be awash in supply. One of the reasons that we saw crude oil drop today for a fourth straight session in New York trading, WTI was down nearly 4% to $70.34. And that drop in oil eased concern over inflation and treasury yields lower across the curve. The 10-year last quoted in New York at 4.39%. 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
18: 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I'm Joe Wasenthal.
19: And I'm Tracy Alloway.
18: Today you are listening to our conversation with Grace Hsiao, author of the AI Prom Substack. We are talking about what the world should know about how the Chinese AI industry works. We're going to be speaking to someone whose newsletter I'm a big fan of and everyone should read. We're going to be speaking to the perfect guest, Grace Hsiao. She's an independent AI researcher, and she has a great Substack called AI Prom, and she joins us here in our Hong Kong office. So, Grace, thank you so much for coming on Odd Lots.
19: Thank you so much for having me, Joe and Tracy.
18: How did we do on our, quote, impressions, unquote?
19: Those are pretty accurate impressions, I think.
18: Okay, good.
19: That was the episode. Okay. Like, let's start at a basic level. So the big impression, the one that everyone knows, is Chinese models are open source versus the closed frontier models of the U.S. Why did it develop that way?
20: Yeah, I think people like to think of these mystical reasons, but really it was a very pragmatic business reason to start with. To start with, a lot of the labs have cited that, you know, for Western companies or Western developers to trust them, they needed to open source their models to build that trust and credibility. So in many ways, it's a branding decision. Then on top of that, I think, you know, can see it as a philosophical drive. You know, the founder of DeepSeek, Liang Wenfeng, has openly said he wants open source his most frontier research to really help propel the whole industry as a whole. And that kind of R&D sharing has now formed a layer for the whole ecosystem where each of the labs kind of integrate each other's like kind of breakthroughs. You know, you see them congratulating each other, even on X when they have new models announced. So you can say it's a bit more collegial. I wouldn't say they're not competing, though. However, because of the compute constraint they're faced with, talent constraint, and the capital constraint you even mentioned, they are a lot more conscious with where they want to put their money, where they want to put their time in R&D. And all of that forms the basis of a strong open source ecosystem.
18: Is the culture as pro-sharing and pro-open source as it was even 2 years ago? Now, the DeepSeek moment was right around Trump's inauguration in early 2025, so about a year and a half ago. Since then, has the culture stayed the same, or has that sort of competition bug, that intense competition bug that we know among AI, American AI labs, has it spread to the Chinese labs at all?
20: I think the sharing is an unintentional result rather than, you know, an intentional effort in the beginning to even start with. They are for sure extremely competitive. And, you know, we all know the word involution. So like China AI is duetting as well. That means like there's involution in this ecosystem as well. However, I think bringing up DeepSeek, DeepSeek plays a very interesting role in the whole ecosystem. Like you mentioned, V3 propel the whole industry forward. Everyone kind of start taking China AI more seriously, you know, it brought a lot of interest from investors globally back into the internet companies that Tracy mentioned. You know, prior to that, there was a bit of a slump for 3 to 5 years. However, you know, Zhipu, ZAI, is now publicly listed in Hong Kong. Minimax is publicly listed in Hong Kong. Moonshot is, you know, in preparation to go public next year. They are competing with each other to capture market share, to capture developer mind share. But DeepSea plays an interesting role. I want to bring it back to DeepSea V4.
18: Okay.
20: So V4, you know, on the surface, you know, people said, okay, it wasn't as maybe impressive on evals and performance. It didn't catch up with the most frontier labs in the US, whatnot, right? But it was a very interesting move because what I heard from researchers on the ground in Beijing was that the lab actually delayed their release for about 3 to 4 months because they wanted to re-engineer a lot of the inference onto Huawei. So I'm not saying this completely replaces NVIDIA or CUDA, not at all, because if you ask any developers, they still want to use CUDA if they can. However, it was the first effort to really, and I kind of like did one for the team, like they kind of like put the resources.
19: Was that supposed to be like a signal, basically?
20: Yeah.
19: Like, we're doing this all on like a Chinese stack.
20: Yeah. They were like, look, guys, like you can actually do this. And they became a shared foundation layer for China's model ecosystem. So because, again, everything is open source and open weight, other labs were able to study what they did to actually start inferencing on Huawei stack. And I think that was the first step, whether it's signaling or actually a, you know, very pragmatic reason to start shifting some reliance on, you know, the China AI stack.
19: Aside from DeepSea, can you kind of describe the differences or what China is trying to do on the actual frontier side? Because there are some.
20: I think if you really have to look at the ecosystem, we can kind of put aside the big tech for now, but looking at the maybe the four most relevant startup labs, DeepSeek, Moonshot, who has Kimi, ZI, who has GLM,

0: a codex, like that kind of product. And then you look at Minimax, they're really focused on the multimodality capabilities. Moonshot, they're really focused on agents. And DeepSeek, again, really is just focused on pushing the frontier and kind of trying to play catch up and push the Chinese ecosystem as fast as possible.
1: It's really crazy to look at some of the ones that have already gone public here. And just to put in, so Minimax is public, and in US dollar terms, it's a $20 billion company. I mean, there are people in the U.S. who have done nothing but publish a paper on archive.org who do not even have a product yet, who have probably VC-backed implied valuations over $20 billion. How do they make money? You know, again, open source, okay, like in, you know, these four models that you named, do they have different thoughts on how they plan to make money or different business models?
0: Yeah, so China's VC space in general has not been that vibrant, frankly, since the internet crackdown, and a lot of USD funds did exit, you know, 3 to 5 years ago, with Sequoia being maybe the most profile, right? Like, we all remember that. Now, people forget, even in 2022, a lot of these labs that we just talked about, they were struggling to even raise money, you know, raise capital. And a lot of them spun out of academic institutions. You know, you mentioned they're valued anywhere roughly between 20 to 30 billion right now, but they went public between like 6 to 8 billion. That's like kind of tiny compared to American valuations right now. However, they are actually making money. You know, the publicly disclosed information, I think, from Minimax and Zhipu indicates that they were making just as much, like in their last month, they made the same amount of money last month as they did last year, essentially. And their end of year AAR projection is anywhere between 1 to 1.2 billion right now. So they are making money. And how? Well, just because they're open source doesn't mean they don't make money. I think people forget, you know, we had open source softwares before as well. People are paying for managed services. And when you're paying for an API through Zed.ai or Minimax, whatnot, you basically don't have to self-host. You don't have to get your own GPU. You don't have to get, you figure out your own compute. You don't have to figure out your own guardrails, your deployment, your security, your monitoring, whatnot, right?
1: So just to be clear, you can self-host all of these models, but for the most part, they do offer that inference part of the stack, and that is a profit center for them.
0: Yes, exactly.
1: Okay, got it.
2: All right. So there seem to be two major constraints on Chinese AI. Maybe energy is a constraint as well. We should talk about that. But there's the capital issue. So not as much capital available, or people aren't flinging it at AI companies the way they are in the US. And then secondly, there are the export controls on chips. And we talked about that a little bit. But can you describe how those controls are actually, I guess, influencing the development of the models themselves and, like, I guess, optimization?
0: So some of these big tech are actually even buying out the contracts that data centers have with some of these labs. And, you know, they are taking over the compute. So these labs essentially are now optimizing for the highest quality inference demand, if that makes sense. They don't actually have enough even supply. They don't have enough compute power to even, like, meet the demand that's coming through. So that's on, like, how they're servicing clients. How they're changing, I guess, or how they're optimizing their training is that a lot of them are really focused on the post-training. And this goes back to, so you know how OpenAI has like three buckets where they chuck money at? There's like the R&D, there's pre-training, there's post-training. R&D, a lot of times, a lot of money is spent, but say like one out of 10 things stick. But you need a lot of compute and resource and people to be figuring out where to go. For a lot of these labs in China, they frankly don't have that luxury. So they've even given me a metaphor and said, it's kind of like knowing what the answer to the homework is and working backwards. So they will wait till the frontier labs to come out with where the right direction is for the next frontier model. And they will work backwards and actually focus all their resources on post-training. So with post-training, they will optimize a lot of times the data they collect. For example, if a data provider like Mercor provides a very, very niche set of data set for like an OpenAI or whatnot, maybe they would charge them $10, $20 million. The Chinese lab will wait out that exclusivity contract, 3 to 6 months time, let's say, and then pay a fraction, if not like a tenth of that price for the same data set. Yeah. And that kind of plays into that like 6 to 9 month lag that we hear about as well.
2: That's really interesting. Let's talk about energy then, because the story in the US is that electricity is really the big constraint on AI use. And, you know, you got to find a data center that has an electricity hookup and it has to be reliant and all of that. And

0: seems to be in short supply. Is it a similar story in China?
1: Honestly, energy is probably not the biggest bottleneck right now in China. And I think people like to say, well, some people like to say, oh, somehow the Chinese government had foresight on the AI boom driving like the energy consumption, but definitely not. I think people forget that China's economic growth over the last 3 to 4 decades also meant a rise of urbanization. And a lot of the cities that, you know, we are visiting these days, like at least Westerners are visiting, like Beijing, Shanghai, Shenzhen, with all these robots and EVs or whatnot, these were all really urbanized within the last 2-3 decades. And because of that, the grid is very new. And because of that, the government already foresaw that there was going to be a increase in energy demand. And, you know, so a lot of the energy plants, you know, the solar plants, hydro plants, whatnot, were actually built out in, you know, anticipation for that. Now, obviously, this has coincided with now the AI boom, and it's really helped out. Beyond that, you know, China has an advantage in the fact that they can actually drive top-down mandates and provincial governments will follow suit. This is something quite unique to China because it's not like decided by each state.
0: 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I'm Tracy Alloway.
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2: 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I'm Joe Weisenthal.
3: And I'm Tracy Alloway.
2: Today's episode is looking at what the world should understand about the Chinese AI ecosystem. We are speaking with Grace Hsiao, researcher and author of the AI Prone Substack. I want to get back to something you said. So first of all, just to clarify, you mentioned companies like Mercor that sell proprietary data that they are able to collect and manufacture in various ways, then they sell it to an OpenAI. So a company like Mercor will hire a bunch of people to, say, build PowerPoints, and then they'll collect the data on how they do that, and then that is fresh data that they can sell. So those have exclusivity windows after which they can then sell them to anyone?
3: I'm not saying Mercor specifically, but supposedly there are these data providers that do so, and they have exclusivity windows. And the Chinese labs kind of weigh that out so they can pay like maybe $1 million versus like $10 million for the same data set.
2: So this gets to something generally speaking, which is that people are around the world correctly like quite impressed by how high quality the Chinese models are, even if they're behind. But then you have things like that. And then you also have accusations from the likes of Anthropic that they're distilling models and that they're finding ways to collect the outputs of American models for training. So then you could say, well, yes, sure, this like it's great, this open source model, and it can stay close to the edge. But then the counter is that they can only be so advanced because there is this extremely capital intensive closed source model in the US that's really establishing the frontier, and that these Chinese companies wouldn't be anywhere near where they were if they weren't sort of, I guess you would say, drafting off the American labs.
3: Yeah, I think the compute constraint and the capital constraint is real. And frankly, like no one's hiding that or pretending that that's not an issue for them right now. Like DeepSeek has openly said they even were struggling, right? Like they needed more compute. I think on the distillation allegations or accusation, it is quite interesting. Like recently, I've been thinking about this a lot and thinking about what it means for distillation and what it means for the models to catch up, right? So there was this one quote from Yao Shunyu, who is a Google DeepMind researcher. He said, there is smart distillation and dumb distillation. Dumb distillation is something I think most of us were, frankly, non-technical think about. It's like, okay, you take like 1,000 queries, you take the answers of whatever Claude gives you, right? And then you kind of force copy that into your said model, and then you forcefully make them basically like get the exact same answer. Smart distillation is like you using the frontier model almost as a partner to help you with the judgment for the validation and even the data labeling itself. So you're using it as almost a teacher for your own model.
2: Okay.
3: It guides it a little bit versus really copy pasting the answer, if that makes sense. And that part of it is frankly not that unethical or like, you know, that frowned upon right now, because that is what enterprises do when they're fine tuning. So it's all kind of a bit of a murky area, to be honest.
2: Okay.
4: So you mentioned data just then. Talk to us about what the Chinese data set actually looks like. Because I imagine if you're a Tencent, I mean, you've got WeChat, right? That must be a whole load of data on which to actually like build your AI. But on the other hand, I imagine like there are some restrictions around the internet, obviously. What does it actually look like here?
3: So I actually split that into two parts. On the data itself, people often think China is so data intensive and you just have a mass amount of data to use for AI training. However, actually people forget, again, China's enterprise build out or, you know, whatever, the knowledge work economy is very new and not as sophisticated, frankly, as the American ecosystem or the Western ecosystem, if you have to put it that way. So data is often unstructured and data, thus, a lot of the specific needs for, you know, the kind of training we're seeing today is not as vibrant, or the data ecosystem is not as sophisticated as what American data providers kind of can provide, such as Mercor, like we just mentioned. Now, on the big tech side, it's a bit interesting. So I'm glad you brought up Tencent, because Tencent actually just announced last week that they are working in the works of creating an agent that can be plugged into WeChat. This has been very controversial and it has actually had a lot of pushback even internally, because WeChat's product manager, Alan Zhang, has been famously or notoriously known to be kind of hard to work with if you want to push something within WeChat because he's so protective of that user experience. It's his baby, right? And Tencent, like you said, has WeChat, which is a super app that has more than 1.4 billion MAU globally, like mostly 1.3 billion people in China and the Chinese diaspora globally or people who work with China. That is immense value. But the risk and compliance risk of potentially an agent going rogue within that chatbot or that of agent going rogue in executing, you know, whether it's a purchase or whatnot, is very, that risk is very high. So they've been working on that. And on top of that, Tencent itself has been lagging behind compared to other big tech in their own proprietary models. And they've really been trying to really play catch up. They actually last year poached someone from OpenAI, who is a researcher called Yao Shunyu as well, has the same name as the other researcher we just mentioned, to lead this whole initiative. And their whole goal is to basically build a Tencent agent native model. And that is their biggest goal. Because end of the day, like you said in the very beginning, their goal is to optimize their existing businesses already and bring AI to the mass consumer as fast as they can.
2: You know, you mentioned poaching a researcher from OpenAI. And it's like, the way I see it, AI will definitely be built by the Chinese. The question is whether it will be built by the Chinese working in the American labs or whether it will be built by Chinese working in Chinese labs. Has there been a gathering of steam of researchers from that had been working at American labs going to Chinese labs, or are they still sort of one-off and somewhat rare?
3: I think even during the internet era, we saw a lot of Chinese nationals or Chinese ethnic people returning to China, right? I think this, it's easy to blanket statement as geopolitical headwinds, people are scared. But realistically, I think most people are just trying to take care of their families and live a good life, right? I hate to sound so crass about it, but, you know, sometimes it's what your package looks like. And to overgeneralize, I've heard from many researchers say, look, if my wife is a lawyer in China, my wife is a nurse in China, my wife is a teacher in China, that kind of employment opportunity is very, very hard to actually transfer to a new market. But like, if I can get a similar package and a growth opportunity in one of the big labs in China, I would pick that over living in the US. And on top of that, I think that something's lost in the nuance is my parents immigrated to North America 30 plus years ago. It was a very clean cut, like, quality of life is just like objectively better in any city in North America compared to any city in China. Now that's kind of a personal debate, right? Because it depends on what you really value. If you want to be close to city center, you want that fast paced, like techno, EV, futuristic lifestyle, China actually gives that to you. And then on top of that, if you want to be close to your family, it's a very personal reason. So I've met a lot of researchers actually decided to come back to China or this part of the world simply because they wanted to do it for personal family reasons.
4: Hmm. Are they paid as much as they are in the US? Because we get headlines all the time about, you know, so-and-so is joining whatever company, and people treat that news like sports stars, right? Like teams trading their best players. Is it a similar thing here?
3: I think you definitely get less of that sports star vibe or mentality here. They're still getting paid like hefty amounts. How much they don't usually disclose, but at least even in the internet era, like a ByteDance product manager can make just as much as a Meta product manager. Similarly, if you're like an average AI researcher, you're probably making a similar amount. Although the star players, like the ones that are signing 100 million bonuses, I don't know if we had anything like that big, like in China. But look, they made their money with the IPOs. They made their money recently with all the, this AI boom. It's just on a maybe slightly smaller scale. Doesn't mean that they're not making much more than the frankly average person.
2: Tracy, can I say something that might be sort of sacrilege for a podcast host to say?
4: Okay.
2: I'm only speaking for myself here. I'm not necessarily speaking for the team. But it occurred to me, like, I'm not really sure if I'd be that interested in, say, getting the CEO of like an American AI lab on the podcast as a guest. I don't know what I would ask them because, like, do I really want to hear like Sam Altman or Demis Hassabis or whatever, like the future of work and all this stuff, or like these, all the big, you know, I love doing AI episodes. I just feel like at that level, I would rather talk to sort of like someone in actually the engine room rather than this sort of big picture person who may have some degree of AI psychosis and just like as on, it speaks in like the biggest generalities.
4: Okay. Well, now Sam Altman needs to like invite himself on the show just to test your commitment to not having AI CEOs.
2: No, I would do it, but I like, let's just agree here that if we ever like get one of the really big like lab CEOs, let's just ask the very like sort of mundane questions about operations and not like, what are we all going to do? And, you know, what is the meaning of life going to be when we don't have jobs? Because I'm so sick of those conversations. They may be important at some point. But Grace, I'm sort of curious from your perception, like, it does feel like the heads of the American AI labs have some degree of AI psychosis themselves. Either they talk about all white collar employment is going to disappear, or that they're going to build a monster that, if done wrong, is going to be out of control, and that they're not, you know, it'll escape the sandbox. Is there the same sort of existential discourse in the Chinese AI community?
3: Yeah, I think to start with, in the AI community themselves, I would say people are a lot more pragmatic. And I think recently I was talking to Nathan Lambert, who is an open source researcher who just came to China, visited all the labs. He said, look, I was shocked to see majority of labs are so young, as in like a lot of the researchers are still students. A lot of them are interns, and the core research teams are maybe led by a handful of people. And then these people are academics by training. So maybe they're a bit less commercial. Maybe you can say they're less like sophisticated to manipulate the market, whatever you want to call them. So I definitely feel like there's less of that kind of psychosis or high level narrative going around. However, I would say that there is obviously anxiety from the public in some degree, not as much of a pushback. But recently there was a very interesting court case in Hangzhou, which is, you know, home to Alibaba and a lot of these AI labs. Basically, a company tried to like lay off a person saying you are being replaced by AI. And the court literally ruled, say that is not allowed. And no company can use AI as an excuse to lay off or replace or even cut short their contract time. So that was a really swift reaction from regulators. And I think it really did serve as a calming factor for the public. Obviously, I also think I want to preface the fact that the knowledge worker economy makes up less of the overall economy in China as well. So that kind of fear maybe doesn't feel as imminent, but that conversation is being had.
4: More to come from our conversation on Chinese AI. We are speaking with Grace Hsiao, the author of the AI Prone Substack. I'm Tracy Alloway.
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0: 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Coming up, the latest market-moving headlines from Bloomberg. 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
5: ABC News, I'm Dave Packard. There was supposed to be a celebration. President Trump was expected to sign the bipartisan bill to address the high cost of homes, but he backed off, saying Congress has to pass his Save America voting bill first. The president also on Capitol Hill, meeting with Senate Republicans in what turned into a shouting match. Trump dressing down the Senate Republicans in what turned into that match and talking about the Iran War Powers Resolution. Bill Cassidy was one of those who voted against the president.
6: He asked, why would anybody vote for the War Powers Act? As he continued, I said, is that a rhetorical question, or would you like to really know?
5: The Justice Department announced one of its biggest healthcare fraud crackdowns ever. More than 450 people, $6 billion in alleged scams. A strong 7.1 magnitude earthquake rattling the coast of Venezuela this evening, damaging buildings in the capital, triggering a tsunami advisory. This is ABC News.
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7: From Bloomberg World's headquarters in New York, I'm Doug Krisner. Let's update top stories in market action. 8:40 in the morning in Tokyo, we'll have equity action at the top of the hour, and we'll also have trading in U.S. Treasuries at that time. Stateside, it was a mixed day for stocks. Semiconductor shares struggled in front of the earnings from Micron, and energy shares tracked the price of crude oil lower. We had the S&P 500 down just 0.1%. NASDAQ comp weaker by 0.4%, although the Dow did gain 0.3%. Then after the bell, memory chip maker Micron reported results for the latest quarter above forecast. And on top of that, the company's outlook shattered expectations. Micron and its peers in the memory chip space, names like Samsung and SK Hynix, have become major beneficiaries of the boom in AI. Micron shares up 15% in late U.S. trading. The big U.S. banks boosted their dividends after passing this year's Fed stress test. J.P. Morgan Chase increased its quarterly payout to $1.65. That's up from $1.50 per share. J.P. Morgan also authorized a new $50 billion stock buyback plan effective July 1st. And we heard from Goldman Sachs, with the bank raising its dividend to $5 from $4.50. You know, a key part of the oil market is suddenly awash in supply, and this glut reflects an acceleration in shipments out of the Strait of Hormuz following that agreement between the U.S. and Iran. Even before the deal, though, some key oil markets were slightly oversupplied, and that buildup was due to a few factors, one being the release of strategic reserves, another the collapse of demand from China. And on top of that, we're learning that a substantial number of oil tankers were able to sneak out of the Persian Gulf. So now buyers find themselves inundated with offers for crude oil. One of the reasons behind the pullback today in New York trading, crude was down for a fourth straight session, with WTI falling nearly 4% to 70.34. Global News, 24 hours a day and whenever you want it, with Bloomberg News Now.
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3: And I'm Tracy Alloway.
2: On today's show, we are discussing what's going on in the Chinese AI ecosystem. We are speaking with Grace Hsiao, author of the AI Prone Substack.
4: But I do think in Asia in general, not only in China, you look at South Korea, Singapore, all these countries are approaching AI in a very pragmatic way. And the tiger moms are trying to train up the kids to be AI native. The students are trying to train themselves up to be AI native. People are preparing for the future versus pushing back on the future.
2: That's interesting. You know, in the US, obviously, companies announce that they're laying people off and they cite AI even frequently when there's no evidence that AI had anything to do with it. So it's interesting they're not allowed to do it. In defense of American AI labs, most of them lose a lot of money, and yet they actually do spend at least the big ones spend quite a decent amount on so-called like alignment research, safety research, making sure the AIs don't go rogue, et cetera. How big of a part of the Chinese labs, how much do they spend on, I guess, what the American labs would put into the safety bucket?
4: I do have to say I'm not a policy expert, so I don't work with a lot of the safety people as much. But there are organizations in China that are definitely working, like the regulators as well as the private sector working together. And for some context, in China, there are various moving parts in the government. There's MIT, the CAC, etc. These agencies basically, some are to propel economic development. So in this case, AI diffusion, the whole idea of AI plus every single sector you can think of. Some act more like a guardrail as a protector. So they are working hand in hand. And on top of that, every single AI, Gen AI application, as well as LLM company, have to go through the national registry in China. So they actually disclose what is being trained, what is, you know, the potential risk. That said, I think right now, you know, no one really knows what the real impact of AI will be on the economy. But, you know, definitely that fear-mongering narrative is not mainstream in China.
3: How would you describe, I guess, the approach of the Chinese government to AI in general? Because it feels like the trade-off for maybe not being on the cutting edge with frontier models is, well, you're further along with sovereign AI and the government maybe has like a better handle on what the labs are actually doing.
4: The Chinese government probably sees this in a much more pragmatic way, you know, just like how there was an Internet Plus policy 15 years ago. There's now an AI Plus policy. When DeepSeek moment took off, you know, there was a frenzy of private companies, even in home appliances, trying to embed DeepSeek, integrate DeepSeek. I'm just like, what is a AI vacuum going to do for you, or AI like electric toothbrush going to do for you? It was wild, right? But the government picked that up. And I think what the Chinese government, going back to what we talked about earlier, is that they have the advantage of having the ability to push things down from top down. And at the very high level, they're seeing AI as an economic driver to propel maybe efficiency, to address some of the labor shortage that's coming as the population continues to age and decline. It also addresses a lot of issues where a lot of the young people don't want to work in manufacturing roles. They want to be automated, actually, and they want to work in urban areas. So they have that now. And then each of the provincial governments will take that as kind of like a KPI. They're like, all right, let's go act like VCs essentially and go find, you know, future DeepSeeks and fund them. However, how much these companies want to take government money is a different discussion. A lot of them will then even support them by providing, you know, infrastructure like buildings, offices, even like some of them are heard like dormitory for these young entrepreneurs, and then give them money and capital to try things out. There's also these AI pilot zones being rolled out across the country. I think now about 11 or 12 of them where, you know, people can try out new AI products. I met with the largest AI developer community founder in China a couple weeks ago, and she was saying there's more than a couple hundred thousand developers in this ecosystem, and they are working with regulators and the private sector. So if, say, ByteDance have a new product, they might go to them first and say, can you try this out? And then they will report and debug and see what's happening, and then tell the whoever local government that's funding them with providing the infrastructure, say, hey, this product might come out. Do you want to be part of it? Do you want to give it money? Do you want to provide it with whatever resource you want to? So there is kind of this like cohesive ecosystem where they kind of all dance together. Hmm. How much these companies actually want to take state money, I think that's debatable. However, as AI and robotics become more and more sensitive and being recognized as not only an economic driver, but potentially a military use or geopolitical, I guess, talking point. Mm-hmm. At this point, it is becoming more and more nationalized, not only in China, but globally in the US and so on.
2: Robotics is obviously an area where China is just straight up ahead of the United States, or at least according to all the videos on my Twitter and Instagram feed of humanoid robots and so forth. How much does, you know, when we were all kids, when we thought of like AI, I think we thought of robots, right? We thought about the T-1000 or some version of it. And now when we think of AI, most people think of chatbots, but that's just one aspect of AI. For the advanced labs, whether we're talking about the DeepSeeks or the Minimaxes or GLM and so forth, like, are they actively working hand in hand with some of the Unitrees and advanced robotics companies to figure out how you can actually have that, the true AI robot of the future?
4: Yeah, I think China, having been the manufacturing hub of like literally everything under the sun over the last like three decades, has definitely an advantage have owning all the supply chain, right? And it's like not only just owning the supply chain, but you know, there are literally regions where that whole supply from raw material to like the end result, end product from OEM is all within like, say, 50 kilometers of each other. So what we're seeing is a lot of American investors and entrepreneurs coming into China to kind of get a sense of that. And like you mentioned, because we've been so fixed in software, I think China having a very strong hardware background is now thinking about how can we actually integrate the software into the hardware. How ready that is to the mass market, I frankly don't think it's really there yet. So recently I just met with some robotic companies. They actually can't just plug in a Minimax, you know, that's like for them, they need to actually get physical data. This is where like, you know, now all the hype is on world models, physical AI, you know, that is a complete different set of kind of technology essentially, where without the 3D data that these models need right now, the bottleneck right now is that, you know, these hardwares, these humanoids, quadrupeds, dogs, whatever you want to call them, they cannot be powered by LLMs. Yeah. That's number one. Number two is, despite that China being very, very strong on hardware, the bottleneck is actually a lot of times in the integration as well as the battery solutions. You know, you think of China having very strong battery solutions, but most of these gadgets can't last more than like, say, 2 hours. And there's no one that's really come up with a better solution so far. What I've seen, the most creative thing so far is like, you know, those glasses you wear, like the Meta glasses, they kind of die within 2 hours. But China, like iFlyTek or Rocket, that's kind of a newer player startup, they created these battery capsules where you can just like stick onto your glasses. It's very lightweight, doesn't really affect your user experience. And that's actually able to kind of extend it by a few hours. So to go back to your question, is China trying to do physical AI? Definitely. What is their edge? I think it's still in manufacturing. Is their software good enough? I don't think anyone really has good enough software right now, as of now.
5: Wait, I'm just going to press you on this. So if we fast forward 10 years, like, what would you say is most likely to be China's comparative advantage? Is it like the cheap, open source, super optimized models? Is it software, AI software that's like integrated with like industry and existing business? Or is it robotics and the sort of hardware side of AI?
2: Ten years is a long time.
5: I know.
2: Sorry.
5: Well, we want to challenge you.
4: A lot of these companies didn't exist 10 years ago, or not even 5 years ago.
5: Yeah, that's fair. Okay, I can shorten the time frame. In 3 years.
4: All right. So don't chase me down if I'm wrong in 3 years, but I think, you know, there's two parts. One is, I think I agree with you. Hardware side, China's definitely going to have, I think, more breakthroughs and have a lot of edge. Not only is the supply chain all domestically there, I think something overlooked by people is the fact that a lot of the know-how is also there. And that's not easy to transfer overnight. You know, Patrick McGee's book recently, in his Apple book, saying how Apple tried to move this whole supply chain to India. the biggest bottleneck is actually these like highly skilled laborious jobs that actually are so technical that cannot be even trained in one generation. It took decades to really train up the local community, labor force, whatnot. So that's still there. Now, because of that ecosystem, a lot of these robots, home appliances, whatnot, these tech gadgets are produced at less than 50% of the cost of where you could produce that anywhere else in the world. They are also extremely innovative. I've talked to people at EV companies, just for example, to ship out a new model from ideation to production to hitting the like floors. That takes maybe less than 15 months.
3: Wow.
4: But for a traditional OEM, like wait for at least 3 to 5 years, right? So there's the hardware side. I think another very underappreciated fact on the Chinese open source model is that people don't realize. So a year ago when I spoke to startups in Silicon Valley, they were the most cost conscious, frankly, less compliance conscious, and gives very little care about geopolitics. They were building on top of Qwen. Now it's actually a lot of AI native American enterprises building on Chinese open source.
3: Yeah.
4: Because we're seeing headlines on the ROI is not like showing, it's extremely expensive for these token maxing projects, whatnot. So Harvey, Cursor, they've talked about using a hybrid model where they will build majority on GLM or Kimi, but kind of like what we talked about earlier, where they use like Opus to act as a judge or a guidance. So I think that's something where we continue to see. And these companies are generating a lot of revenue, and going back to the fact that like a lot of them don't even have enough capability to support the demand that's coming through.